0: ABC News. Hello, I'm Simon Lauder. Jailed whistleblower David McBride will be released from a Canberra prison this morning after he was granted parole by the Federal Attorney General. Robert Baird reports.
1: The former military lawyer has served more than 2 years in jail after his 2024 conviction for stealing top secret defence material and sharing it with journalists. His aim was to expose what he believed was the over-investigation of Australian soldiers in Afghanistan. But that decision backfired, with the ABC's Afghan Files story instead revealing allegations Australian soldiers were involved in illegal killings. Mr. McBride became eligible for parole today. He'll serve a further 3 years of his sentence in the community under supervision and conditions. A spokesperson for the Attorney General, Michelle Rowland, says parole was considered and granted, and the government will provide no more specific details.
0: The Prime Minister, Anthony Albanese, says the funding deal between the New South Wales and federal governments to keep an aluminium smelter operating in the Hunter region will secure local jobs in the region for decades. Late last year, Tomago's owner, Rio Tinto, threatened to close the New South Wales smelter by 2029. It directly employs more than 1,000 workers. Mr. Albanese says the $2.5 billion injection is in the national interest.
2: Aluminium is an essential product. The idea that we see it and allow this facility to just disappear would have had consequences. We cannot afford to be at the end of supply chains. We need to be a country that makes things.
0: The Tasmanian government has confirmed a case of bird flu has been detected in the state's northwest, the first for the island state. The Minister for Primary Industries, Gavin Pearce, says a brown skua was collected by Biosecurity Tasmania from Burgess Cove in the Rocky Cape National Park and tested overnight. More than 200 cases of the deadly H5 avian flu have been detected in Australia in recent weeks. Mr. Pearce says Tasmania is prepared.
3: Now, it is important that we are clear that there is no evidence, that there is no evidence of an outbreak, and there is no detection in commercial poultry in Tasmania at this time.
0: The Shadow Housing Minister has acknowledged comments he made about migration before the National Press Club is not official coalition policy. Andrew Bragg suggested yesterday that net overseas migration of under 180,000 people per year was achievable with cuts to backpackers and international students. But several senior opposition sources have told the ABC this was not an agreed Liberal Party position and did not reflect the views of the Shadow Cabinet. Mr. Bragg would not be drawn on whether Liberal leader Angus Taylor spoke to him after the speech.
4: I'm not going into private conversations with colleagues, but of course I talk to colleagues all the time, and as you can imagine, people have good feedback and people have negative feedback, as I'm sure you get on your reporting, and it's always helpful to get the good and the bad.
0: Pauline Hanson says homophobic comments made by a WA One Nation candidate were his own views. Parminder Singh, who was on One Nation's WA Upper House ticket at the 2025 election, described gay people as having a mental illness in a new video. Mr. Singh's profile has been removed from the One Nation website, and Senator Hanson says she never heard those comments from him.
5: I know he made comments. He's not a candidate. He's an individual who has his own views. Never heard those comments from him before.
0: The Telecommunications Ombudsman is demanding an overhaul of the regulatory framework for telco services around Australia. Cynthia Gaber has made 11 recommendations to the Communications Minister after reviewing nearly 30,000 complaints from Australians in rural and regional areas over the past 2 years. She says a root and branch review is needed to pull apart what works and what doesn't.
6: Because it's not working for consumers, loud and clear in what they tell us, but equally we're hearing from the telcos it's not working for them. So rather than just adding bits and pieces of regulation on top of each other, we need to go back to basics and work out, do we have a system that supports access to reliable, affordable and accessible telco services?
0: Insurance group IAG has announced a 25% drop in full-year net profit to $1.02 billion. That's despite a 15% increase in revenue to $21.3 billion. An economic emergency has been declared in Colombia after this week's deadly earthquake. The magnitude 7.4 quake caused devastation in Pereira and Cali. At least 205

0: 40 people have died, with 3,700 injured and hundreds more still missing. You're up to date with the latest ABC News.
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6: We begin this broadcast by acknowledging the traditional custodians of the land on which this match will be played today and pay our respects to their elders past, present and emerging. We extend that respect to Aboriginal and Torres Strait Islander peoples listening.
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9: A 12-month test odyssey for the Australian team. As many as 21 test matches across four continents over the next 12 months. And the journey begins right here in Australia's smallest capital city in Darwin, a place which has not held a test match in over 20 years. They do so today. And we're inside the final half hour before the first ball and a return to test cricket at the beautiful Morara Oval in Darwin. It's a joy to be here. My name's Corbin Middlemass. This is Grandstand Cricket on ABC Sport. Before anything else, let's go straight out to the coin toss, and Adam Gilchrist is with the captains.
10: We're all set for the toss here of the first test match, a two-test series, Australia versus Bangladesh. I've got the two captains here, Najmal Hussain Shante and Pat Cummins, and match referee Richie Richardson. So, Pat, you've got the honours. Heads is the call. Let's come down tails. Pat, you've won the toss. What are you going to do, mate?
11: We're going to have a bat first.
10: Mate, it's a big 12-month period coming up, and you've only played one test yourself in that last 12 months. Must be very excited to have that cap on and that blazer on.
11: Yeah, that's right. It's been a long time coming. We've had great preparation the last, 8 months since the last test. So we've been buzzing, waiting for this day for a long time.
10: And a full squad to pick from, that must be very exciting. Some guys have had time off, a lot of white ball cricket, but it must have been a tough selection.
11: Yeah, it always is. Scotty Boland and Josh Inglis, the two that missed out from our squad. We saw our class, well, both of them, but particularly Scotty was this summer, but a couple of big boys coming back.
10: And you haven't played a lot of test match cricket. It's been quite a while since you played Bangladesh. A bit of white ball cricket. How's the intel and the research going? Obviously, they had a tough tour match up here.
11: Yeah, it's a tough one. You know, when we play India or England, you feel like you've played everyone 100 times. These guys, bits and pieces in different conditions, so obviously do the footage, but I think a lot of it's, coming out here, kind of, having to solve problems on the go.
10: And I guess an outground from the main stadiums must be exciting to come out and bring the game to the people, and the people of Darwin are ready to go.
11: That's right, yeah, up here for the last 5 days, everyone on the streets has been awesome. Feels a bit more chilled atmosphere than a big first test of the summer elsewhere, which has been lovely. So we've really enjoyed it, and weather's always pretty hot, so it should be a good week.
10: All right, mate, all the best. Najmal, 23 years since your country has played test cricket here. It was on this very ground. It must be a very proud moment for you to be captaining the team after all that time.
12: Yeah, obviously, I think very proud of to be here and really excited to be here. And then, as you mentioned, that 23 years has been long, so really excited to play good cricket here.
10: Yeah, it was a tough tour match. What are the learnings from that match been?
12: I think it was a preparation phase, so we came here a bit earlier to prepare ourselves, and then we had some good experience, and then after that we had a great practice session, so we learned a lot.
10: And bowling first, what do you make of the conditions? There's a bit of grass there, but it gives you a chance just to learn a bit about the pitch and hopefully take it deep into day five, as you said yesterday.
12: Yeah, obviously I think it's a good opportunity for the bowlers. It looks like green and a little bit moisture, so early on there will be some movement for the bowlers.
10: All right, mate. Well, all the best with it. No way to watch. So there you have it. The first test match, the toss is complete. Australia have won the toss and they will bat first.
9: Thanks, Gilly. So that's all the news from the centre. Forecast top of

0: 31 today. It's already 28. And it's an adjustment, must be said, for some pretty pasty southerners that have made their way up to the top end. It's great to be here. What a thrill. You'll hear from the voice of summer, or perhaps the voice of the dry season, Jim Maxwell, right throughout the broadcast. He'll bring us the first ball coming up in about 20 minutes from now. Ben Cameron in commentary throughout the day, and these three fine gentlemen all alongside me. First of all, Australian fast bowling great, and a man who just sends shivers through the Bangladeshi bowlers everywhere. The man who, of course, owns the record for the highest score in a test match between the two teams. Mr. 201, not out himself, Jason Gillespie. Hello, Diz.
1: Hello, Corby. Thanks for having me. It's great to be here in Darwin. And it's been, as you said in your opener, it's been far too long, test cricket, 23 years since Bangladesh have played here. It's very exciting, and there's a lot of buzz around Darwin, isn't there?
0: Yeah. How many mentions across the week? Give me an over-under number. So that's one.
1: Oh, there'll be many. Yes. Don't you worry about that. I did a breakfast this morning from the Jody Lee Foundation with Merv Hughes and Wes Agar, and yeah, it was brought up a few times. Might have added a little bit of mayo to the 201 story, but a bit of fun.
0: We were here for the T20 games this time last year, and yes, they were tremendous games of cricket. Devold Brevis scored a memorable 100 as part of that. But the pitch is interesting here because it's joined together. It's basically prepared in two parts out the back. Jake Pavlich is the curator. He's the cousin of Matthew Pavlich, the Fremantle footballer and Hall of Famer, for those of you that are Aussie Rules fans. But what can we expect from the 22 yards out in the middle?
1: Look, there's a little bit of grass on the surface, but it will play well. There's no doubt about that. I mean, speaking to Phil Jakes just up in the comm box before, you know, Jakes, he just felt that as a batter, you might have to just have a look for a little bit, but it'll be very true bounce. It'll be consistent bounce. You'll be able to trust the bounce, be able to leave on length. But I think the Australians batting first, they'll look to put a significant total on for sure.
0: Grandstand cricket on ABC Sport, just repeating, Australia winning the toss and deciding to bat first. Phil Jakes is here. We can have a chat to him right now, the former Australian opener. G'day, Jakesy.
2: G'day, Corbin. How are you?
0: I'm very well. It's nice to be here. You're not perspiring as much as us from the most southern part of the country, but it's an adjustment.
2: It certainly is. I feel like I've been running around the block. I stopped off for a coffee out the back for about 10 minutes in the sun, and now standing on the sidelines here. It's certainly going to be a warm one for the Australians, and I don't know about not feeling the heat. I'm definitely dripping with moisture as we speak here, Corby.
0: It's either 20 or 21 test matches in the next 12 months. That depends whether Australia make the World Test Championship final. It all starts here, so by this time next year, it'll be done. The 20 or 21 test matches will have finished. What's at stake in this series in particular? Two matches against a lowly opponent in Bangladesh, albeit improved a lot in recent times. What can the Aussies gain here?
2: Well, they've got a lot to lose, that's for sure. It's a test series they're expected to win, especially with the events of last week, with the preparation that the Bangladeshis had, getting knocked over for 54 in the second innings. It certainly doesn't bode well. However, they're coming off four straight wins prior to that, their loss to Zimbabwe. Two good wins in their own conditions against Pakistan. So they're no easy beats. And the first test of the summer, first series of the summer, in the winter after a long layoff, it's a bit of a danger one for Australia.
0: It's a long way, Darwin, from the Apple Isle. And this man is decked out in the emerald green, ready to go for this broadcast here. Back with us on ABC Sport, he's a three-format cricketer, having represented Australia at every level. Xavier Doherty's back with us. Hello, X.
3: Corby, thanks for having me. I am one of those pasty southerners that you were referring to. But, been looking forward to this one for quite a while. How good is this to be in this sort of weather? Australia putting their best team out. Bangladesh, a team we don't see very often, getting to learn them over the next few days or few weeks. And, just hopefully watching some really good test cricket. I'm excited to be here.
0: All right, let's talk about the team. So we learned yesterday Australia have got their 11. Scott Boland misses out. It means that the Hall of Fame three are going to play together. So Cummins, Stark and Hazelwood. And that can't be overstated, by the way. That they haven't played a lot of cricket. Pat Cummins, the $4 million man, he's played 5 days of cricket for Australia in the last 13 months. So we've barely seen him. The only match he played was the Adelaide Test match, which ran the distance, obviously, during the Ashes. And then Josh Hazelwood, who's had a series of injuries as well. He did get some form back up recently, played 13 games in the IPL, but we haven't seen him in national colours since October. What do we make of the lineup that the Aussies have fielded here?
2: I think it's a, as you said, full-strength lineup. They're going to be fresh. They've had a very good preparation. They've been flying in and out of Brisbane midweeks and then going home for weekends. So they've certainly got a good preparation on board. Just talking to Andrew McDonald prior to the game, he was saying that they don't get an opportunity to have a pre-season, and all of the quicks have basically been shut down since the end of last summer, and are really fresh. They're ripe, ready to go. They should be hitting the ground running.
0: Is it a risk? I mean, Josh Hazlewood's played, I think, six of the last 14 tests, and he's broken down in the last two tests he's played at home.
1: No, I don't think so. I think he's got 295 test wickets. He's a legend of Australian cricket. He deserves that little bit of wriggle room, I suppose, and that opportunity to play. Scotty Bowen, 83 wickets at 19. He's done an unbelievable job. Painfully unlucky to miss out. But I can understand the way the selectors are doing it. I really like that they've picked Nathan Lyon. I think we're having Bo Webster and Cam Green in the side. That's the fourth seamer. And if you play the four out-and-out quicks, it just feels like a little bit of overkill with seam bowling. So I like the difference of having Nathan Lyon there. I think it's a good side. Scotty Bowen, unlucky to miss out. But as you said, Corby, there's 20 or 21 test matches the next 12 months. Scotty Bowen will play a big role in that.
0: Yep, absolutely. Jason Gillespie alongside Xavier Doherty and Phil Jakes. My name's Corbin Middlemass. Ben Cameron and Jim Maxwell, of course, throughout the broadcast. We're about 15 minutes away from a start. We'll have the anthems coming up shortly. Australia winning the toss and deciding to bat first. Big test for a number of the batters here, Jakesy. So you would think that the core group is going to go through to Africa. There's not really any exposed form or first-class cricket between now and then. But if you don't get runs here, then all of a sudden you're facing the Proteus quicks away from home. Oh, it's pretty tough sledding, and the guys in particular we're looking at, obviously Weather ruled up the top, short on runs, Marnus Labuschagne at three and Cam Green in the middle.
2: Yeah, it's certainly the sort of series that these guys would want to be establishing themselves or re-establishing themselves again. If a low series against Bangladesh, it doesn't bode well for what's coming ahead. And as you said, there's 20 test matches over the next 12 months, a lot of cricket, big tour to look forward to. It's just important that they don't take their eye off this series and look too far ahead.
0: Yeah. We talk about the bowlers and whether their fitness is up to snuff. What about the batters? I mean, at an advanced age, when all of a sudden you haven't played a lot of test cricket in 8 months and you're in your mid-30s and your fast twitchies aren't what they once were, is that a problem?
2: I don't think it's a problem physically. I think, they'll have been doing a lot of work up in Brisbane to get ready for this one. A few guys have been away playing a little bit of cricket, especially the batters. I know Jake Weatherall's had a very successful stint in county cricket. So I think they'll be up ready to go. They'll just be looking to try and hit the ground running and make a big score in this first innings.
0: All right, Weatherall's going to open up alongside Travis Head. Fascinating opening partnership and some feel-good stories here. So Jake Weatherall obviously gets to play at home. He attended the last test match here in 2004 as a nine-year-old, and now he's out there wearing the baggy green, which is such a fun story here at Morara Oval as test cricket returns for the first time in over 20 years. So he's the homegrown story, the only born and raised Territorian. And then there's Travis Head, X. So if he scores 100 here, he'll do what no other player has done and score 100 in all eight capital cities. So he's ticked the other seven boxes. The last one he hasn't got, for obvious reasons, is here in Darwin. So, unfortunately, Rick Finlay's not with us, but he would love that stat.
3: He would. Oh, that's a great stat, Corb. Well done. I'm sure you've got a few up your sleeve to deliver us to over the next few days. But the AB medalist, newly crowned AB medalist, Travis Head, I think he's, there might be 5,000 or 6,000 people here today, and I think most of them have come to watch Travis Head bat. We heard the round of applause when the coin came down and Pat won the toss and decided to bat. So it was a very popular decision here. Most people have come here to watch Australia put on plenty of runs, but hopefully see a competitive match.
0: All right, let's get into the team. So it's going to be Weatherald and Head opening up. Marnus Labuschagne at three, Steve Smith at four. Then at five, Cam Green. So he's batted just about in every single position in the middle order. He's going to try and bed down five. Alex Carey, the left-hander, then at six. Bo Webster at seven. And then the three bowlers, so Stark, Cummins, Lyon will be there at number 10. And then Hazlewood at 11. But you're picking up what I'm putting down, the three quicks and Nathan Lyon as the Hall of Fame quartet. The Bangladesh team, so this is their lineup. Shadman Islam is going to open up, the opening batsman. He's coming off his best year last year in Test cricket, where he averaged 47. He owns 14 first-class hundreds. He will open with Tanzeed Hussain, who's the 25-year-old left-handed opening batsman. Scored a half century against Australia back in June. I don't know if this is a claim, but he scored 22 out of their 54 against the CA 11 when they were all out in the tour game. So he's the only one that could hold his head high on that front. Mominal Haque, he owns 13 test hundreds, the second most by any Bangladesh batsman, will come in at three, the former captain. Following that, it'll be Najmul Hussain Shantu, who's the captain. You heard from him at the top a short time ago. He does have 5 wins in his last 8 tests as captain and owns 400s overseas.

0: Mushfiqur Rahim, most test runs, most test hundreds by any Bangladeshi batsman. Litan Kumar Das, the 31-year-old wicketkeeper, he's had to overcome a calf strain to be here. He's actually the leading run scorer for Bangladesh over the last 5 years and their first choice keeper. Mehdi Hussain Miraz then comes in at number seven. He is the all-rounder, scored a century against the CA 11 in the first innings. He's actually the number three ranked all-rounder by the ICC test rankings. Then we were into the bowlers. So Tajul Islam is playing. He's had to overcome a bone contusion in his index finger. He's the left arm orthodox spinner and the country's highest ever wicket taker in Test cricket with 270 wickets. And then the bowlers, so three right arm quicks, Taskin Ahmed, 15 of his 19 Test matches have been away from home, so he can make that now 16 of 20. He'll play alongside Ebadot Hussain Chowdhury, the right arm quick who was on paternity leave in Italy. He had to cut that short to be available for the first test. And then Hassan Mahmood, the 26-year-old right arm quick, makes up the 11 for Bangladesh. He's coming off a stint in county cricket where he took 12 wickets at 19, playing for Kent in Division 2. Any names, Jakesy, and exits jump out there that grab your attention?
1: Well, like I said, Corb, they're not a team that we're overly familiar with over on these shores. We don't see them very often. It is great that we get to see them over the next couple of weeks here and you know, standalone tests when there's not a lot of other cricket going on. But Mushfiqur Rahim is actually a guy that I played against, you know, about 15 years ago.
0: Wow.
1: In one day cricket. So he's been around for quite a while. He's someone who they'll look to rely on through the middle order. And then obviously I'll be watching the spinners, Corb, Mehdi and Tajul Islam, who will try and anchor a lot of this bowling attack here when the going gets quite tough, you'd assume, at some stage for them.
2: Yeah, I'm looking forward to seeing Mehdi Miraz. He coming off 100 in the CA 11 last week, so he's in a bit of form, bit of touch. He's a good all-rounder, bats and bowls. It's going to be interesting to see how this bowling attack copes without the two injured quick bowlers. They're obviously going to miss those guys immensely. One of the fastest bowlers in the world. In Rana, not here. It's going to be a big ask for this attack.
0: It would have been a great storyline, wouldn't it, to be able to say, hey, here's Australia versus Bangladesh, and Bangladesh features the fastest man in world cricket. Unfortunately, he's not here. I had sort of shades of the Pakistan tour from the late 90s, early noughties, when Shoaib Akhtar came down, and it felt like it was very much billed as the all-conquering Australians up against Shoaib Akhtar and Pakistan. Unfortunately, Nahid Rana not here in the Bangladesh team. The two teams have just gathered on the boundary's edge. We're going to have the official anthems in just a moment. The trophy is going to be carried out. And I look around, it's Corbin Middlemass here on the boundary alongside Phil Jakes and Xavier Doherty. We've lost one, and that is because Jason Gillespie is on trophy duty. So he's going to carry the trophy out.
1: Unnamed at this stage, an unnamed trophy, or is it self-named by Jason himself?
0: I was about to say, Dizzy has said off air that I've just called it the Jason Gillespie trophy, so he's got his hands around it. Of course, 100 for him, double 100 in fact, unbeaten, which he'll tell us. He's 2-0 one not out in Chittagong back in 2017. That's the last test series, would you believe, that these two teams played against. That was the 2006 series. 2017's the last time that these two teams had met in the test arena.
2: He did, Jake. He's still got his pads out in the car park ready to go if the skipper wanted to put him out there as a night watchman later.
0: I'm not so sure he was joking.
2: I don't think he was either.
0: he's in fine form, Jason Gillespie. You'll hear from him throughout the series. He shakes hands with Alex Carey. Of course, they spent a whole lot of time together, the two Croatas and the Bangladesh team and the Australian team about to line up for the anthems. Just repeating the news from the toss, so Australia have won that. They're going to bat first. I think that's a good result for the locals. At least it ensures, you would think, given this kind of climate, that the test will go into a fourth innings.
2: Yeah, definitely. And it's probably Bangladesh's best chance as well, is to try and make early inroads in this attack. It is a good cricket wicket. It's good grass cover, good pace in the wicket by the looks of it. It's going to be a good morning, I reckon.
0: That's the voice of Phil Jakes alongside Xavier Doherty. This is Grandstand Cricket on ABC Sport. It's now time for the anthems. The first ball only 6 minutes away.
3: 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If you're able, would you now be upstanding as we're joined by Larrakia Country Elder James Parford to conduct the Welcome to Country, followed by the Bangladesh National Anthem and then the Australian National Anthem.
4: Bajiwa Garamilla. My name is James Parford Fijo from the Fijo clan of the Larrakia Nation. I'd like to acknowledge everyone and welcome everyone. No matter of your background, no matter about race, colour, creed or religion, welcome to Larrakia country. Larrakia Nation, just like all other First Nations people of this land, have never given up or ceded our lands. And this land we're on today always was and always will be Larrakia country. We're acknowledging the Test cricket returning to the top end for the first time in 20 years. We're acknowledging 50 years of NAIDOC, a celebration of survival and resilience. We're celebrating the longest living culture of this planet of 65,000 years coming from this nation. I want to finish with the words of my Dadaba, the late and great Reverend Wally Fijo. You have come by way of Larrakia land. While you're here, you hear the voices of our ancestors. When you leave, you'll take the Larrakia message with you. Before I go, don't forget, everywhere you go, you'll always take the weathers with you.

0: are ready to go. Australia and Bangladesh, the two test series, all live and uninterrupted here on ABC Sport. This is Grandstand Cricket. Corbin Middlemass, Phil Jake, Xavier Doherty at the boundary's edge. Jake Weatherald and Travis Head will be walking out to open in a few moments' time. What are you on the lookout for here, Jakesy, in the first 2 hours of play?
1: Oh, big moment, isn't it, for Jake Weatherald. Homecoming back in his hometown of Darwin. They're going to be looking to set the tone this morning. They'll be looking to try and get on the front foot, be positive, be aggressive, and try and really make a statement in this first hour.
0: Where are you looking, Xavier?
2: Cameron Green, he's the man in the middle. He might not get his chance early on today, but at some stage he'll be out there in the middle, and the pressure will be on him. You know, I think there's been a lot of talk about his position in the team. So I'm sure he'll be eyeing off this opportunity to really cement himself.
0: It's a quaint crowd. It is the Northern Territory's biggest stadium. So the Maurice Rioli stand where we're sitting has the Technicolor seats below us. There's the Michael Long centre end at the northern end of the ground. The southern end is the airport end. And then apart from that, it's really a grass bank out on the eastern side of the ground. There's a little bit of cloud cover, which adds a tiny bit of relief, but it is hot and humid, 31 degrees, the forecast top. You'll hear more from X and Jakesy throughout the day. You'll also hear from Ben Cameron in commentary. But to kick us off, Jason Gillespie, the man who carried the trophy out, is upstairs. It would not be cricket on the ABC without this man. Jim Maxwell's back with us again for a new summer. Good morning, Jim.
3: Corby, good morning to you. Hello, hello, and welcome to the show. What kind of show are we going to get here? I didn't know that Airport was the only Darwin Test cricketer. Now, Dizzy, I have to ask you a question.
4: Yes.
3: You carried the trophy out with some kind of splendour.
4: Thank you very much.
3: And then proceeded to hang around a rather Trumpian to the trophy for a while. But I didn't know.
4: Do you reckon I hung around too long? I was told just wait out there until teams had all come out. I was just obeying instructions, mate.
3: I didn't know that NRMA spelled Gillespie. Is your name on the trophy?
4: It isn't on the trophy. Maybe it should be.
3: It should be, definitely.
4: Yeah.
3: Everyone here will assume, you marched out with that trophy, Dizzy Gillespie, night watchman, have been recognised at last.
4: Absolutely. Actually, it was a little bit heavier than I thought at first. I got it up. I thought it was just going to be just very light because it was a wooden trophy, but it's actually quite heavy. But great honour. Very grateful for CA, the opportunity to carry the trophy out. It was lovely.
3: When you played here 23 years ago.
4: I did.
3: The only other time Australia had played against Bangladesh. Have you had a look at the deck today?
4: It looks just a little bit green, but I think it'll play very well. I mean, Jake Pavlich, the curator, there's two sort of halves have been put together, and you can see almost a seam in the middle. I think it's got a good coverage of grass, but there'll be good bounce, there'll be good carry. I think good cricket will be rewarded. The batters look to be positive. There's plenty of runs out there.
3: Here's Ahmed. First ball from the airport end, and Weatherald pushes away to the onside. Thinks of a single. Travis Head's on strike, sorry. Travis Head and Jake Weatherald out there at the moment because they could name either the stand or the trophy. Certainly the stand, they could have put Weatherald's name in there somewhere. I think this is the McAdam stand. No, what is it?
4: I think it's Maurice Rioli stand.
3: Maurice Rioli, that's where we're sitting. It's a big stand and there are a lot of fans in it, I have to tell you.
4: Oh, it's a great crowd already, isn't it, Jim?
3: Yeah, it's a 3,000 or 4,000 as Head waits and he drives at this. That's four. Splendid shot. Just reached forward. It was a nice sort of medium fast and well directed delivery with nothing on it, and Head just stroked it pleasantly as if he was taking a bit of bacon before the scrambled eggs and out to the cover boundary.
4: Just a little bit wide there from Taskin.

0: Ahmed, I mean, his first delivery actually came back into Travis Head, and Travis was very circumspect, but that one, trying to probably do that again, didn't actually move, and the length was such that Travis Head could just hit through the line. It was a lovely shot through the offside.
1: Four slips and a backward point. Taskin goes in from that airport end and he leaves. That was a better delivery. Pitch just outside the off. Something may have gone away a little bit. If we don't quite get the accurate discussion about what the ball is doing, it's because we're a deep extra cover or deep backward square, a little bit like the Adelaide Oval in 1925 or Newcastle or Canberra. Monica, yes. We used to go down side on there. So we're at the moment we're looking at Travis Head from deep backward point. So we can see the bounce, but not the movement very easily. Taskin tries once more. He comes in and Head leaves the ball outside the off stump. He's a very experienced and successful bowler, right arm fast medium, and he's getting the ball into the spot. Is there something in this pitch? Australia winning the toss and batting.
0: Yeah, they'll certainly, the Bangladeshis will certainly be looking to extract whatever they can, Jim, out of this surface. They'll be a little bit early, there's no doubt about that, with the extra lacquer on the cricket balls these days as well. So expect a little bit of movement, not only off the seam, but through the air.
1: So Head taps away, Taskin Ahmed goes in and he's back and jabs the ball down towards mid-on. Getting in behind it, umpire Dharma Sena down there, just signalling to his mate Richard Illingworth. There's just one more to come in the over. None for four, Australia, and no surprises really about their lineup here. Going with two all-rounders, just to give themselves a bit of cover. Webster and Green, the three quicks. The quartet is back. That's another reason for being here live to watch. How many more games will that quartet of bowlers play for Australia? As Taskin goes in, back and in behind, but hit on the pad, on the thigh, as it ricochets away into the slip cordon. So, still one more to come in the over.
0: Yeah, there was a no ball. Yeah. I think the boundary that was hit, Jim, I think it was a no ball.
1: All right.
0: But certainly...
1: That moved back and bounced, didn't it?
0: It did. It just came back into Travis Head. But you mentioned the quartet, you know, with Stark, Cummins, Hazelwood, Lyon. I mean, we've been very fortunate, haven't we, over the years to be able to witness those guys play so much cricket together and have so much success. And I agree with you, this, you know, how much longer are they going to go?
1: That's a good question. As Taskin tries in his back and in behind, middle this defensive stroke back up the offside of the pitch. That is the end of the over. Australia, none for five, a boundary and a no ball. And we're at the Marara Stadium, Jim Maxwell and Dizzy Gillespie. And hopefully we're going to get some good competitive cricket over the next few days. One thing we can pretty well guarantee, folks, it won't rain.
0: No, it won't rain. Although there is a few clouds, which is uncharacteristic for this time of the year up in the Northern Territory. I see a lot of clouds.
2: Centre.
0: But yeah, there's no threat of rain at all, Jim.
1: Now, Jake Weatherald, is he playing for his place in these two test matches?
0: I think he needs to score runs. Runs are his currency, there's no doubt about that. And he's admitted that. Obviously, averaging 22 in test cricket just from the five games he's played so far. Made some adjustments to his technique in the off-season.
1: So Hassan starts the next over and he's pushed away by Weatherald, nudged neatly down to third man, and it hits the boundary now. There's no one down there. There never is with a new ball and opening bowlers trying to hit the edge.
0: I tell you what, there's a bit of a roar from the crowd there with the local boy, Jake Weatherald, getting off the mark. First ball. Lovely applause from...
1: More edge than guide.
0: Possibly thickish outside edge, we could say, but
1: safe.
0: They've got the four slips in place, the Bangladeshis, so
1: yep. Hassan Mahmood runs up and bowls it, and it's short, and he pulls at it, gets something on it, and it goes down towards fine.

0: leg as they dash through for one. Body or bat? This looks like it's going to be a leg by. Yes, Richard Illingworth twiddles his leg for the first time in Darwin, and they get a run that takes the score to 10.
1: Just watching those first two balls that Jake Weatherald has faced, is definitely a slight change in his setup. He's, if you remember last season during the Ashes, he was very crouched, hunched over, wasn't he, Jim? But
0: falling
1: looks,
0: over. Yeah.
1: Yeah, he looks a little bit more standing, a little bit more upright at the crease, which I think bodes well. I think he'll be a little bit more balanced at the crease. He probably won't fall over to the offside.
0: This is a beautiful looking ground. And you could play pot black on this.
1: It's beautiful, isn't it?
0: It's just superb. Now, he runs in again, and it's pushed away by Travis Head. He's nudged it around the corner to backwards square pied leg. And there's only a single down there as Taskin comes in to collect. So Head's gone to five. Weatherall's on four. The score is 11. A busy 11 so far with an over and a half to go. No surprise about the decision at the toss? Australia winning it and batting?
1: No. Look, we were discussing it at the back of the box before play, before the toss, and there might have been a slight temptation to put the opposition in, just seeing the surface, a little bit of grass on it, but it looks, you get through the first half an hour as it happens, and it'll be a good batting surface, I think.
0: And again, forward stroke from Weatherall, and it goes just away from him from the look of the shot. Hit the pitch. It was a good length, very good length from Hassan Mahmood, and beat the edge.
1: Spot on, Jim. You're exactly right. The length was what beat Jake Weatherald there. Just hit the, it's probably pitched middle stump, middle and off, and just went away. It was a beautiful delivery, and not much Jake Weatherald could do with that, but you're exactly right, Jim. The length was the key there.
0: Just held his shape, his line, and didn't follow the ball, and it beat the edge. He goes again. Melbourne hits the pad, and they go for a single. They don't, because it's travelled away on the offside. But again, hint of the ball bouncing and moving. A little bit here for the opening bowlers as we start this test match, the first of a long campaign for Australia.
1: Yeah, this is where the Bangladesh seamers need to make sure their lengths are right. I know Taskin Ahmed got driven to the offside in the first over, but I don't mind that. I'd rather the Bangladeshis be driven than be cut or pulled. If they're getting cut or pulled, they're bowling far too short. At least give yourself a chance to get those edges.
0: Hassan Mahmood comes up again. He's on the move back and across and lets it go. First movement with his left foot across on the line of the off stump, and then he saw the length. Not attracted to it. So Australia survived, prospered really, with two overs bowled in the test match here in Darwin on a beautiful day, an excellent crowd in, and there's a mob on the other side of the ground towards the Italian club, and the score none for 11. Travis Head bringing up milestones and milestones. 3,000 test runs in Australia.
1: That's a great achievement from Travis Head.
0: He scored five in Darwin.
1: And let's face it, he scored them at a pretty good clip as well.
0: He certainly has. As Taxin bowls to him in around the corner, it slid off. Just waited on the length, the bounce in at the line of leg, middle leg, and probed it out towards square leg. So he's going down to have a jab at the pitch. You can see a line in the middle of the pitch where these two chunks of mud have been joined up when they've been dropped in the middle of the ground. And I don't know whether that's a length for anyone to bowl at. Probably wouldn't do anything, but it's bang in the middle of this pitch. It looks a beauty, really, like the whole of the place. It's fantastic. Taxin bowls again. Back goes Head, plonks the ball away there on the onside. And it's collected by the left arm spinner, Rahim. So what are we going to see in this game? Will it be a contest?
1: I think it'll be a contest. A lot of people are looking at that CA11 game that the Bangladeshis play and got bowled out for 54 in the second innings. Let's not forget, they got 263 in their first innings.
0: Mm-hmm.
1: And they've had some success in recent times. They beat Pakistan at home in recent times. So they're a team not to be taken lightly, that's for sure.
0: Taksin Ahmed goes in and bowls and heads forward driving. One hand off the bat, just making sure he controlled his stroke as it went out to Shanto on the offside. So Australia none for 11. And it's Weatherald and Head, then Labuschagne, Smith, Green, Carey, Webster at 7. Cummins, Stark, Lyon and Hazelwood. Well balanced?
1: I think it's excellent. I think it's good decisions. I think the only real decision was whether to play Boland or Hazelwood, and they've obviously gone with Hazelwood. Boland, we know, is unlucky. He's got 83 wickets at 19 in his test career. He's been brilliant when Hazelwood's been unavailable or Cummins has been unavailable. But I really like the fact that Australia have picked Nathan Lyon.
0: Yeah. Taxin around the wicket now. Back goes Head. And once more, wicket to wicket. And he defended on the onside. And umpire Damasan is suggesting to Taxin, you're in a danger zone, mate. Get off the pitch and you follow through.
1: And the reason I like the selection of Nathan Lyon is because with Cameron Green and Bo Webster in the 11, that's essentially your fourth seamer. So if you go and play all four seamers and not play Nathan Lyon, then you've got four seamers plus Bo Webster plus Cameron Green. For me, that's overkill. And you actually don't have enough variety and variation in your lineup. And I think having Nathan Lyon there makes a big difference.
0: Tucks it around the wicket again, and he's back, taken on the body, maybe inside edge to thigh pad and away to the onside. Is this the best 11, the 11 they'll be playing most of the time during this passage of Test cricket, allowing for the fact that maybe someone's got to be arrested?
1: Well, there's 20 Test matches, and it could be 21 if the World Test Championship final. So, look, I expect Scott Boland to play a significant role in the next 12 months. I expect we'll see an injection of some other players as well to come in. Maybe Michael Nisa will play a role. I know he's injured at the moment, but there's no reason why he can't play a role.
0: From the airport end, Taksin bowls again, and back he goes and flicks it away on the onside from the line of his hip to backward square. And there's a man out there to collect it, and they get a run, and it's none for 12. And that is the end of the third over. But outside the senior fast bowling brigade,
1: yep.
0: Nice is one of those, you'd have to say. He's over 30. Where do you go? If you're looking, if blokes get injured or whatever goes, where are you heading?
1: You've got to find a balance between, you know, finding attributes that you think can be successful at international level and rewarding performance at domestic level. And if you're looking through that lens, I'm not sure you can go past Fergus O'Neill from Victoria. I mean, he's got 200 test wickets, 200 first class wickets at 19. The guy's just doing all he can to put his best case forward for selection. But, you know, the argument is maybe he's not quite fast enough.
0: Now, Head leaves the first ball of a new over from Marmwood, Hassan Marmwood, just outside the line of the off stump. Traditionally, Australia, if they can, and you know, look at the Jason Gillespie, Dennis Lee, my bloke with a bit of toe.
1: that's right. And look, because you know the international surfaces are probably slightly different to what are prepared at domestic level in Australia. That's for sure. Mm. But at some point, do you just say to domestic players, we are going to, you know, guys who continually put performances on the board, whether it be bat or ball. At some point, you've got to reward them.
0: Now, Mahmood goes in again and heads back, and he hits the ball to the onside out towards mid-wicket, where it's comfortably collected there on the onside. And Australia at none for 12, if you're just switching on and wondering what the hell is going on. Yes, it's a test match. It's in Darwin. And it's like the middle of the Australian summer anywhere else.
1: How good is it? This is absolutely brilliant. I mean, we're very unique in our country, Jim. We're one of the few countries in the world that can play cricket 12 months of the year. You know, for me, 23 years since there's been a test match here is unacceptable as far as I'm concerned.
0: Mahmood bowls and he tucked him up and he's hit it in the air and it's going to fall safely, a leading edge. He got completely mixed up and the ball travelled back over the bowler's head and landed in no man's land between mid-off and mid-on. He was lucky there. He could have been caught.
1: She's a strange shot from Travis Head there. It was kind of the leg stump line. He's just trying to work it to the leg side and it's only succeeded in a big leading edge. Fortunately for Travis Head and the Australians, it landed safely, but just shows this surface might be a fraction too paced.
0: Masood bowls again and he's back and he hits it away on the offside into a gap through point for an easy single and Australia go up to 13. Yes, it's going to be fascinating as we move on to see how the Australian team stabilises itself from this position. Will it or will there be changes out of, well, form, injury? You wonder what will happen. I mean, the batting's as much under question, I suppose, in some ways as the bowling with the ageism factor.
1: Look, I think there's a couple of guys. I think you could probably put Cameron Green in this category. Marnus Labuschagne and Jake Weatherall to play the three.
0: Weatherall leaves the ball. It came back. Surprised him. But the length was such that it was always going to be over the off bail and outside the line of the off stump, as it proved. Number 13.
1: There's just a bit of lateral movement in this surface, Jim.
0: Yeah.
1: We're seeing that. But it seems to be we're seeing it when the Bangladeshis have been getting their length right. And the length we talk about is the top of the stumps, which that one was, as we've just seen the replay. It just went over the bails. But I think if they can get that length right, I would argue, go even fuller. Maybe that knee roll length, bring all dismissals into play. That knee roll length would be the length that the batters will look to feel they can drive, which would bring the bowlers into play.
0: Namo is driven and he's missing it outside the off stump. First movement back and then he saw it a bit fuller and tried to plunge it through the covers and missed out. Corbin Middlemass is getting ready to jump into the chair. He's had his run around the hotel on the ground and he's almost relaxed. None for 13 here after four overs. Dizzy and then Corbin.
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3: Thank you, Jim. Morning, Dizzy.
1: Corby. Morning to all our listeners.
3: How'd you go with the trophy?
1: Yeah, I just said to Jim, it was just a little bit heavier than I thought it was.
3: Right.
1: I thought I was going to pick it up one-handed. All good.
3: Head on strike, new over starting from the airport end of the ground, and through it goes into the gloves of the keeper, Litton Das.
1: Sorry, I had to sneak off in our pre-show, Corb. I just left in the lurch there, so apologies.
3: All good.
1: I got the call from CA. That was a very nice honour.
3: None for 13. And the Australians winning the toss and batting first. Travis Head there on 7 and Jake Weatherall not out on 4. As Taskin's on his way in again here, he bowls to Head, who just decides to leave it, waves the bat overhead. And through to the keeper it goes. Oh, okay.
1: Yeah, it just looks like the Bangladeshis are getting into their work now, Corby. Probably, if we've been a little bit critical, they've probably been a fraction short, maybe a metre or so too short, because they've been, you know, Travis Head and Jake Weatherall, their first movements have been back and across, which would suggest that the ball, the lengths have been too short. But I suppose the last couple of overs from Taskin and Hassan, their lengths have been much better and they've created a little bit of indecision with the Australian openers.
3: We've got three right arm quicks. The bowling unit coming around the wicket again here to Head, who looks to work the ball off his hip. Runs away very fine down to fine leg. Did he get anything on it? Just wait for the call from umpire Dharmasena. No, leg bias.
1: It's actually a real shame, Corby, that Nahid Rana is not here. Probably Bangladesh, he's a tall lad. He's comfortably their quickest bowler. Bowls well in excess of 90 mile an hour over 145 k's. Unfortunately, hasn't made the trip through injury, due to injury. And would have been nice for the Australian crowds to see him in the flesh, because he's a high-end talent, and he's quite exciting. So hopefully he'll be back and back playing soon.

0: I'm not sure what his injury is, but
1: side strain.
0: Was it possibly? So hopefully he'll be better soon.
1: Tascan Ahmed on his way in again, away from the Michael Long centre as he bowls around the wicket here, and Weatherall caught on the pads. Shout for leg before, umpire Damasena shakes his head. None for 14, the Aussies in the fifth over of the day. And both teams out there in white with the green accent. Bangladesh also the green caps and the green numbers and lettering. And the Aussies, they got a big red sponsor in the middle of their shirts, but apart from that, as we've come to expect. Are you more a whites or creams guy?
0: I like creams. I'll be honest. I'm not a huge fan. I understand the economic reality, but I'm not a fan of big sponsors, logos, front and centre of shirts. I think a bit more subtle would be more ideal for me.
1: Particularly the fact it's red too. As Ahmed continuing around the wicket, almost taking it on the fall as Weatherwood whips it away very fine, and that'll go all the way for four. They're byes, so down the leg side and nothing on it whatsoever. Just a little heads up for our audience. We are sitting side on, so every now and then something like that's going to catch us out. But looking at the replay here, fallen wide outside his leg stump, and everybody missed it, the batsman along with the keeper.
0: Yeah, sitting side on, you realise just how fast these bowlers are, don't you? Tascan Ahmed is he's played a lot of international cricket and to a good degree of success, and he bowls a bit quicker, probably skips onto the bat a little bit quicker than batsmen realise. But yeah, that one just obviously down leg side, with very unsighted from here.
1: 18 without loss, the Australians. Last ball of the fifth over as Tascan Ahmed around the wicket and letting it pass outside his off stump. Weatherall through to the keeper. And it's the end of the over, so Tascan Ahmed's bowled three overs up front. None for six, his figures. The Australians none for 18. Just to catch you up on the state of play, the Aussies winning the toss, deciding to bat first. They announced their 11 yesterday, but if you missed it, Scott Boland got the nod over Josh Hazlewood. So a full-strength Australian team for the start of their 12-month test odyssey, which will have as many as 21 test matches included. Tours to South Africa, to India and to England. Home series against New Zealand, and then that standalone sesquicentennial test against England. And even a World Test Championship final, who knows? Hassan Mahmood is continuing here. On his way in from the airport end and wristily whipped away by Travis Head backward to square. We'll just get the single for that. Trots through for one more, so Head's on eight, Weatherall's on four. And the Australians none for 19. I asked Pat Cummins yesterday, Diz.
0: Yep.
1: Naturally, he said, yeah, the most important series is the next one. And
0: of course.
1: Modern sports, well media trained. If I was to say to you, in 12 months' time, you can guarantee that you win one series, even if the other results don't necessarily go your way. What's the jewel in the crown? What's the one series that the Aussies should be targeting over the next 12 months?
0: Hard to go past the Ashes, wouldn't it? It's a tough one. It's
1: Mahmood to Weatherall, who lets it pass over his off peg.
0: But there's so many important series. I mean, you've got, obviously, this series, you've got South Africa away, which is a massive jewel in the crown. You know, they're the current World Test Champions. To play them in a Test Series over there. You've got four Test Series against New Zealand. You've got a five Test Series away against India.
1: Yeah.
0: Some unbelievable cricket coming up. I mean, that's
1: the one for me.
0: Yeah, India?
1: Yep.
0: Can win in India. Yeah, winning in India is very tough. There's no doubt about that.
1: I feel like if you look at the core guys in this group, so, you know, Smith and then the bowlers, obviously the Hall of Fame quartet there in Stark, Cummins, Hazlewood, Lyon. There's Hassan Mahmood on his way, and again, and coaxed into cutting, a plane a miss from Weatherald. Ends up in the gloves of the keeper, Linton Das, so none for 19. I feel like the India one's the tour that...
0: Yep.
1: I guess the way I'd phrase it, how will I look at them differently in 12 months' time? And I think if they win in India, it's the one thing that can elevate them even higher than what they've already done.
0: Right.
1: Yeah. Is that fair?
0: Yeah, that is fair. I think if you asked, you go to the local pub and ask the punters one series to win, I reckon a fair chunk of them would say the Ashes, Corby.
1: Probably. I'm not sure. Even if they beat India and become a once in a 30-year Australian team, and then lose the Ashes in England. I don't think Australian cricket fans will be too happy with that.

0: as Weatherall lets it go again, leaving on length over the top of his off stump.
1: I suppose that just highlights the trueness of this surface. You know, we'll talk about that obviously with Phil Jakes before play. Just being able to leave on length shows you can trust the bounce, and like the old days at the Wacker where you could just leave.

0: Grounds all in the one complex. It's not the same ground that was used for the tour game. As Weatherald again lets it go outside his off stump.
1: That's the DXC Arena, which is across the road.
0: Gee, that looks good too.
1: It's a ripper. It's a very good, and the Pint Cricket Club is next to it as well. So it's a real sporting precinct here. You've got the rugby league grounds. You've got the AFL. This is also doubles as an Australian football ground. There's a hockey centre. There's rugby league. There's basketball stadium just down the road where the Darwin, the Salties, I think it was their NBL 1 team back when they played in the NBL 1.
0: You don't have to do too much research to work out why that is. Weatherald's on four. Last ball of the Mahmood over, and again he upends Weatherald here. Shout for leg before. There was a couple of noises, and the ball trickles away out to Mushfika, who does the fielding at square leg. So no run there, and a dot ball ends the over. Not out is the call from Richard Illingworth. None for 19. The Australians winning the toss and batting first, and positive start for two state teammates as they once were and are again after Jake Weatherald transferred back to South Australia in the off-season. He's 4 off 15 and Travis Head's not out on 8. Former test opener Phil Jakes sits back down. Hello, Jakesy.
2: Morning, Corbin. Morning, listeners. What a day for test cricket.
0: Yeah.
2: Beautiful weather. Crowds in, real steady hum in the out up. Everyone excited about test cricket coming back up this end of the world.
0: Tuscan Ahmed continuing, and Head just rocks back and takes it off his thigh pad down to fine leg for 1. He moves to 9. The Australians none for 20. Tuscan Ahmed into his fourth over from the Michael Long centre end of the ground.
2: I guess the biggest question is, why have we waited so long to play test cricket up here at this time of the year again? Like, it was a success last time we took it up here, and just haven't been up here for over 20 years. This part of Australia has been starved of test cricket, but all that's ended now, and looking forward to hopefully 5 days of good competition.
0: Rob in Greensborough off the SMS, so 0467920222 if you want to send your queries through. Pick out the best of them and go through them across the course of the day with our expert commentary team. As Weatherald waves his bat, awaits Tuscan, and he lets it go outside his off stump again. Morning all, great day to be home sick so I can listen to the cricket. I've been saying the same as Dizzy for over 20 years. We should play at least 2 tests every year in the far north. And I reckon it's perfect for lower ranked or associate teams. They'll only get better playing against the best. It also feels like this is the window for it, isn't it? The month of August before, you know, usually a major ICC tournament will be played in September or October, and then get into our home summer. And what a perfect way to blow off a few cobwebs.
2: Yeah, absolutely. It's, you know, a good opportunity for, as you said, the lower ranked test playing nations to play against the world's best, and for our guys to get into their summer as well.
0: Tuscan around the wicket again, bowls to Weatherald, who lets it pass. By the way, Todd, there was a stifled appeal from down below, but not joined in by those on field, so I'm not sure what that was all about. Creating their own fun in the Morris Rioli fan, at Morris Rioli stand. Todd Greenberg, the Chief Executive of Cricket Australia, is going to join us as our feature guest for Grandstand at lunch today. So I'll put to him about the report from Dan Cherney that this time next year, there's talk about 3 ODIs against New Zealand. So I don't think they're going to get a test match next year back in Darwin or in the far north, unfortunately. So obviously a crazy busy schedule for the Australian test team over the next 12 months, but looks like it'll be white ball cricket again next year. As Weatherald's hooking, does well to keep it down, as didn't quite come out the middle of the bat and just trickles away back with a square leg for 1. In fact, they'll cross back for 2, so that's well run between this. The Aussie openers, Weatherald moves to 6, none for 22.
2: Yeah, got a little bit big on him there, didn't it? It's sort of a little bit out of control, but managed to keep it down. Yeah, it's a massive 12 months, isn't it, test cricket? 20 tests, as you said, all to play for. South Africa into New Zealand, into India are away. And then that potential of the World Test Championship. And then IPL shoved in the middle.
0: Yeah.
2: Before the Ashes.
0: Tuscan Ahmed continues around the wicket and prodding forward. Weatherald just tucks it down the fine leg for 1 more. So he moves to 7, heads on 9. The Aussies won the toss and chose to bat first, and Travis Head hit the second ball of the day for

0: 4. Caught him, by the way, for Bangladesh. So Lipton Das, the keeper. Shadman Islam, one of the openers at first slip. Najmul Shantu is at second slip, the captain. Tanzid Hassan, who's the other opener, is at third slip. And then Mehdi Hassan Miraz, who is that explosive all-rounder who we've loved watching play at international level, is in the gully. Mominal Huck at backward point as it is currently. So three slips, in fact two slips, as I'm speaking, one of those has jumped out into a leg slip position. So now two slips, a gully, backward point, and a leg gully in a catching position here for Travis Head. Tuscan last ball of the over. Head lets it bounce off his thigh pad and run away backward of square. There's no run there, none for 23. It's an unusual looking field.
1: Yeah, it looks like the Bangladeshis might have watched a bit of the Ashes last year with that field to Travis Head. It didn't have much success for them, but they certainly see something there with Travis Head's technique. He does tend to fend a little bit high into that ribcage region. Can get across a bit too far sometimes from around the wicket, but he's had enough practice last summer.
0: Yeah.
1: I think he's worked it out by now.
0: We were promised a change in Jake Weatherald's technique, so we spoke a lot about it during the Ashes, didn't we? How he fell over a lot and was an LBW candidate throughout the series. Have you seen much adjustment in him so far in his short 19-ball stay at the crease? So let's wait for Hassan Mahmood, who's going to start a new over here. Three slips in a gully. Weatherald back in the crease. Full-blooded drive. Jams down on it in the end, and it trickles out to point. None for 23.
1: He looks very different. He's not as crouched over. Definitely not as low in his setup. Big trigger. Sort of coming from a quite a tall position to triggering sort of back. I think he wants to go back and across. He's going straight back at the moment, but definitely looks more balanced at the crease. I think that fuller ball that caused him a few troubles last summer shouldn't be as big a problem for Jake Breathall. Hopefully a big summer ahead for him.
0: Back foot's almost inside the crease. He's so deep. It's Mahmood to him now, and Weatherald rocks back, takes it off his hip through mid-wicket for one. Tajul Islam, the left-arm orthodox spinner, does the fielding coming around from mid-on. It's been a bit of a struggle for him, hasn't it? I mean, he's a popular guy in Australian cricket, given a lot of people barrack for the guys that knocked down the door in Shield cricket to get the opportunity in the Test team, and he was that as the leading run scorer for a couple of years for Tasmania. He's obviously the homegrown lad here, so there's a sentimental hopes for him, but you can even hear it through the effects mic. He hasn't middled too many so far. His hook shot that he played didn't quite come out the middle of the bat, that drive in the previous over. So he's still trying to find the middle. Jake Weatherald, 8 off 21. 24 without loss, around the wicket to Head, and Head just really takes a hand off the bat and dead bats it down to fine leg for a single. So Head's into double digits. He's 10. Weatherald's 8. The Aussies winning the toss and batting first. None for 25.
1: You wouldn't say it's been an overly convincing start from Australia, but they've been getting the job done. They've looked relatively untroubled. Apart from the leading edge from Travis Head that sort of landed between mid-on and mid-off, hasn't really been any outstanding chances yet created by Bangladesh. But yeah, it's been scrappy. Just finding their feet into a new test summer. Or dry season, if you like to call it that at the moment. We're not quite summer yet, but we're still in the depths of winter down south.
0: It feels more oppressive than some summer days down south, doesn't it? The temperature at the moment. Around the wicket now to Weatherald, and miscued on drive, and that'll break the infield. So won't be four, but Weatherald will get at least a couple for this. And Tajul Islam trots back from mid-on to do the fielding, so two more for Weatherald. He joins Head in double digits. So 10 for Weatherald, 10 for Head. None for 27, the Australians.
1: Yeah, I think whatever Jake Weatherald's at there, we're gonna know every run he scores. This home crowd very much behind one of their own. First real Northern Territory boy, I guess. Damien Martin was from up here, but spent most of his life in WA. And
0: felt like a little bit of a stretch, didn't it?
1: A little bit.
0: Yes, he was born here, but certainly grew up elsewhere. As Weatherald coaxed into driving, a play and a miss. Looking to drive on the up, and that's a very unusual shot for an experienced player. Fortunately, to miss the outside edge and threw into the gloves of keeper Lipton Das. It wasn't that short. It wasn't that full.
1: No, that was very short. And straight away, practiced the forward defence. I think he knew that was a little bit of a loose one.

0: Jake Weatherall just needs to stay in his box for a little bit longer. This first hour is going to be the main time where the ball's going to do anything at all. Just a little bit of sideways when it's pitched up.
1: Hassan Mahmood on his way in again. Last ball of his fourth over around the wicket to Weatherald, who punches back, straight back past the non-striker and down the ground. They are long boundary straight here at Morara Oval, and that is going to get there. It's a boundary for the hometown lad, and Jake Weatherald in his own backyard is on the move. Australia none for 31. Weatherald overtakes Head. He moves to 14, heads 10. This is Grandstand Cricket on ABC Sport. Phil Jakes is sticking around. Up next, Ben Cameron to join him for the first time today.
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3: Thank you, Corb. Hello, Jakesy.
0: Morning, Ben. That'll calm a few nerves down for the local boy. That was probably the shot of the morning there from Jake Weatherall. Beautiful full face, getting the weight back into the ball. Normally sweats on anything short, likes hitting square of the wicket, but that was as good as it gets down the ground.
3: Looks like we're going to have a change in the bowling as well. Ebadat Hussain is going to come into operation from the Michael Long centre end of the ground, or McMillan's Road end of the ground. Travis Head still on strike. Three slips and a gully in place. A deep backward point as well, which is positioned right in front of us. A little bit of cloud cover has just rolled over as well. The Aussies 31 without loss. Head whacking away, just waiting on Ebadot, who runs in now, right arm over the wicket, bowling to the left-hander, who lets it go through to the keeper. Shouldering arms.
0: I did look at the weather forecast this morning and it did say slight chance of a shower. I think that's wishful thinking from the local weather bureau up here in the dry season, but there are a few dark clouds up. Something to roll in, you never know. Hopefully no rain today.
3: Yeah, fingers crossed it stays away. There's a good crowd in attendance. They're just lining the banks, which is slanted down towards the ground, nice and close to the action. Those in attendance in this Morris Rioli stand enjoying it all. Head awaiting Ebadot again, who bowls now, and Head goes back and defends. It's got a little bit gloomy. It is humid. It is an adjustment for those of us coming out of the south, like Corbin said earlier on today.
0: It'll certainly feel like home for the Bangladeshis, that's for sure. It certainly feels like that tropical environment. Getting off the plane yesterday, it hit me like a bus.
3: Yeah.
0: Coming from the southern states, it's been quite cold and not a couple of days away at the snow, luckily, on the way down. So I'm coming from minus 10, so it was a bit of a stretch.
3: Head on 10, Weatherall on 14. Ebadot bowling, arriving now. Head, cut in half. As Ebadot gets one to just jag back, and Head, lucky it didn't take out his stumps. He's down on his haunches after that.
0: It was a dramatic play and miss. It cut him in half, as you said. Just missed the top of the stumps. His feet didn't really go anywhere. And that was a lucky miss from Travis Head.
3: Didn't miss the top of off by much.
0: It didn't miss a lot of things, did it?
3: No.
0: The inside edge, the pad, the stumps. All around it.
3: Ebadot runs in again, passes the umpire, and bowls to Head, and again cuts him in half. He's got this ball talking at the moment, Ebadot. Just jagging back off a length, and Travis Head whacks away with his glove at his thigh pad. Trying to get himself set. Linton Das behind the stumps, taking the ball around about knee roll height on his keeping pads.
0: There was a look of disgust on his face from Travis Head as well. He can't believe how much that has jagged back. It's done a fair bit. Two in a row.
3: And a good start here from Ebadot Chowdhury. Right arm over the wicket to Head. He's going forward this time, struck on the pad, big appeal. The finger stays down. And the Bangladesh players are a little unsure as to whether they will send this upstairs. What did you think, Phil Jakes? We are side on, so the line is difficult.

0: length? Did it look like it was too high, or was that hitting?
1: I'd definitely have a look, and they are. They're going upstairs.
0: So Nitin
1: Mehta might have just got him outside the line, I think.
2: Third umpire to director, we have a player review for LBW. Original decision not out. I have checked the feet, it's a fair delivery. Front on piece.
0: So he has had the ball jagging back, so there's a good chance this is pitched in line. Trevor said, with a nervous moment early on, Nitin Mehta is the TV umpire, his earliest involvement in this test match.
2: Okay, ball seems to miss the bat here. I'll go straight to ball tracking, please.
1: I think that's just outside.
3: Just outside.
0: Yeah, looks like it'll be missing as well. He didn't quite get that one to jag back in the way that the others had.
2: Pitching in line, impact, umpire's call, wickets missing. Thank you. I'll go back to Kumar on field. Kumar, you can stay with the decision.
0: So missing on screen now, the off stump, Travis Head survives. Australia remain 31 without loss, head on 10. Wetherill, the hometown hero, 14 not out at the other end. Just repeating, the Aussies won the toss, they elected to bat. And as I said, 31 without loss as it stands at the moment. The Aussie team probably as expected, Hedden Wetherill at the top, minus Labuschagne, Steve Smith, Cameron Green bats at 5. Alex Carey, the keeper, at 6. Bo Webster at 7. Then the quartet, Cummins, Stark, Lyon and Hazelwood. Everdott tries again here to head. He's fending away a ball from his thigh pad. A little unconventionally as well. Looked a little bit awkward, flailing around Trevor Head as he kept that ball out. The end of the over. So Australia none for 31, head on 10 and Wetherill on 14.
1: I reckon Travis Head's had hit more balls with one hand at the moment than he has with two hands on the bat. There's been plenty of movement. Just a little bit of uncomfortable bounce for him. He's taken that bottom hand off the bat quite a lot. It's been a fighting start from him. Really lacking a bit of fluency early on.
0: He's really looked uncomfortable out there, hasn't he? Dan from East Perth has got involved on the SMS line. Loving having the Test cricket back. If you say Lyon represents the ACT, would this be the first time every state and mainland territory is represented in the national cricket team? It's a very good question. Where's Rick Finlay when we need him?
1: Certainly wouldn't happen very often.
0: Have we got a Tasmanian? I don't think
1: Webster.
0: Bo Webster.
1: Yeah.
0: Of course. I think it may well be. Hassan Mahmood beginning a new over at Wetherill, flashing and just missing the outside edge. He's done that a number of times here on this opening morning, Phil Jakes.
1: He certainly has, just throwing the hands at a good length ball. He's in a little bit of a hurry. He's hit a couple of nice shots. The adrenaline's starting to pump a little bit. It's just important he doesn't take it for granted, the start that he's got. Wait for the right ball to attack.
0: Hassan Mahmood back in this Bangladesh team. Played in the standalone test against Zimbabwe in Harare. None for 102 on that occasion. Right arm over the wicket here to Wetherill, who square driving exquisitely. It zips along the carpet. Away to the cover point boundary for 4. And that is Jake Wetherill at his best.
1: Yeah, pouncing on a bit of width again. Jake Wetherill, he loves that square of the region. Again, wasn't all that short. Just put the foot straight down the wicket, through the hands, but this time got his head over the top of the ball. And a majestic shot. He's good to watch when he gets going, this man.
0: Certainly is. Flourishing blade on the square drive. 3 slips in a gully, a backward point, mid-off, mid-on, forward square leg, and also a fine leg. Hassan Mahmood gets this one to jag back, and Wetherill chops it on, balloons out into the gully. We did play an ODI series against Bangladesh in June. 5 players backing up from that successful 2-1 series victory for Bangladesh over Australia. So Tanzid Hassan, Najmul Hussain Shanto, the captain.

0: here today, Leighton Das, the wicketkeeper bat, as well as Mahedi Hassan Miraz, the spinner, and Taskin Ahmed, who have obviously seen in operation from the McMillan's road end of the ground earlier this morning. So some of them do know what it takes to beat Australia, albeit in a different format. Hassan Mahmood bowling again. Weatherall feigns to play, then raises his bat out of the way. Through to the keeper it goes. 35 without loss, the Aussies. Weatherall on 18, head on 10.
1: Yeah, and I think the fact Australia batted first in this game as well, I think it shows that they respect this Bangladeshi side as well. I think if there would have been a little bit of a question to go, let's stick Bangladesh in and see if we can get a quick kill, and especially after they're getting knocked over for 54 in that warm-up game, there might have been that little bit of a temptation to put them in. But the wicket's a good wicket. I think it'll only get worse, and good decision by Australia.
0: Weatherall awaiting Mahmood and defending. Just drops it down at his own feet. Has to tap dance around it and kicks it away. Fielders come in to sort it out. Mushfiqa bending over to pick it up and start the return to the bowler. So 35 without loss. Corbin and I did see Mushfiqa Rahim, the most experienced player of this Bangladesh team, after having a hit yesterday. He wasn't a happy man. He was walking back through the car park, carrying his bat, looking at inspecting the back of the bat, screaming in disgust. So I don't know whether he'd been hit or whether he dropped his bat and it damaged it or what was going on, but he wasn't a happy man.
1: Might have been his favourite. He got a little ding on it.
0: Mahmood bowling again, and Weatherall lets it pass once more. Leighton Das very low down. Takes it off his bootlaces. The end of the over. None for 35, the Aussies. Great to have you with us. Grandstand cricket on ABC Sport. Morara Stadium in Darwin, a top end series. First time in 23 years we've done this. Harry from Goondiwindi. Morning team, over the moon to have Test cricket back finally. Quick question for Ben, who is your unicorn currently in the Australian Test setup? Now this is an Australian rules football piece of chat here, Jakesy, for you, who is predominantly a rugby league man. As Taskin begins the new over, bowling to Head, who's whipping off his pads, doesn't quite get it. Thick inside edge, away for one behind square, so none for 36, move the Aussies, head along to 11. And it's the most overused phrase in Aussie rules commentary at the moment. Every player, or a lot of players, far too many are described as a unicorn.
1: So they're just like, you don't see them very often,
0: yeah.
1: Is that right?
0: Yeah,
1: so
0: very unique sort of players.
1: Unique players. What do you reckon? Yeah, Australian side.
0: You'd probably have to go the all-rounder, wouldn't you? I mean, that's been the unicorn for Australian cricket. We've been trying to find the right one for a long period of time.
1: Has Cam Green worked up to unicorn status yet?
0: Yeah, he's getting there. Weatherald facing up again and playing it late. A thick inside edge. And it goes away towards fine leg. And that will reach the rope for four. He chopped down on it late. It was a thick inside edge. And it zipped away to the fine leg boundary for four. Ebedot puts his hands to his head, frustrated. Weatherald 22, heads on 11. Australia 40 without loss.
1: Certainly making it talk off the wicket, isn't he? Getting the seam back into the left-handers. His feet didn't really move there. Jake Weatherald left his stumps a bit open. But a bit fortunate with that inside edge. Hits away with another one.
0: Bangladesh's most famous, or one of their most famous victories came 4 years ago. As Ebedot bowls here to Weatherald again off his pad. It just dribbles down the leg side through to Leighton Das. And Ebedot Hussain on that occasion actually took a career best 6 for 46. It was a win over New Zealand at Mount Maunganui in January of 2022. So he's played two tests this year, hasn't taken a wicket. Unfortunately, in those, none for 54 and none for 9 against Pakistan in Mirpur, and then none for 96 against Zimbabwe in Harare. Seems to be bowling well here. Everdott in and bowling again, and Weatherald forcing off the back foot.

0: through backward point. Fielding done out in the deep by Monable Huck. So a single to Weatherald, who's moved nicely to 23 and back on strike. The Australians 41 without loss. How have you seen Weatherald's inning so far, Jakesy?
1: It's been a little bit scratchy. Looked a bit nervous early, found his feet, played a couple of nice shots down the ground and square of the wicket. He's had a little bit of fortune, as Travis said, just a few inside edges, a few balls nibbling back, cutting him in half, but so far so good. He seems to be building into his innings nicely.
0: Evan up, bowling again and pulling his head forward of square, threw a wide mid on, and that will zip along this carpet-like outfield. Away to the boundary for four. Travis Head just easing into his work. The Aussies done for 44 as we approach drinks in the first session here on day one. It has slightly overcast Morara Oval. Very warm, sticky, humid and hot. An adjustment for us Southerners coming up here for Test Match Cricket in August.
1: It certainly is. Travis Head just sweating on something short on that occasion.
0: Sweating being the operative word.
1: Sweating being the word.
0: Everdott arrives again and Head lets it pass down the leg side. Looked like he was going to try and nurdle it away, but play and a miss, 45 without loss. Head on 15, Weatherald on 23. Everdott a couple of overs, none for 10. Just to paint the picture here at Morara, there's some beautiful natural trees lining the ground. We've got the banks of the fans sitting there in their deck chairs and many sitting on rugs that they've laid out. We've got the Italian club off in the distance. We've got the golf club sort of further off in the distance. Square onto the wicket. We've also got the Pint Cricket Club, which is a beautiful deck. That's where they played the tour match. So it's
1: it looks amazing out
0: yeah,
1: there.
0: Yeah, it's a beautiful setting. Michael Long Centre.
1: Certainly done some work since I've been here last, which would have been 20 years ago, to be fair.
0: Hassan Mahmood set to continue, right arm over the wicket to the left-hander Weatherald, who's driving upish. A play and a miss. Flashing blade again.
1: I think we're going to see an aggressive Jake Weatherald today. I just think he's in that mindset to play his natural game. He is a dasher.
0: Yeah.
1: Probably haven't seen a lot of that just yet at this level, but I think if he gets going, I think he's going to really be playing in a positive manner.
0: Passing the underedge there as he looked to square drive. It has been his want in Shield cricket to play that way. Do you think that's the best approach for him to take?
1: I think the best approach for him to take is his approach. And I think he's worked that out after a little bit of time away, playing the Ashes last year. He's going to want to be his version.
0: Three slips at a gully. He's forward and leaving. All that has good carry through to the keeper, Das. Swung after it, passed as well. Das working to his right to glove that, well above head height.
1: I think if you're gonna play Test cricket, you want to be doing it on your terms. You want to be doing it your way and playing your way. There's nothing worse, I think, than having a crack at a different level of cricket and not being yourself at this level. And I didn't feel like he was himself last year at times, whether it was the pressure of it, whether it was just finding his feet in Test cricket. We're certainly seeing a more aggressive Jake Weatherald today.
0: Hassan Mahmood runs in and bowls to Weatherald, who's chopping it on, and it drops down on the offside of the pitch. 45 without loss, the Aussies. Weatherald 23, heads on 15.
1: At least he can look back on his career if he doesn't take his chance today and his chance at Test cricket. At least he's done it his way and he's had a crack playing his way, and I think it's a good thing. You need to be brave at this level. You need to back yourself, and Jake Weatherall's doing that.
0: Three slips, a gully, backward point, mid off, mid on, forward square leg and a fine leg. Hassan Mahmood right up over the wicket. Weatherall driving, edging out. Caught behind. Again, he was flashing at that square drive. A little bit of bounce. And Hassan Mahmood removes the hometown hero. Jake Weatherald is out for 23. And the first Australian wicket falls. They're one for 45.

0: Unfortunately, that bravery that we talked about has probably not paid off today. Just a little bit of a good length delivery. Again, having a real flash at that one. Getting a little thin edge. And Weatherall has to go. It's getting a nice applause and a nice evasion from this crowd. Unfortunately, his stay is over. We'll have to wait to see if there's a second innings.
1: So Jake Weatherall reveals his bald head as he takes off his helmet and trudges off. It was a comfortable catch for Linton Das behind the stumps. Took it around, belly button height. And Marnus Labuschagne skips out a man who has been short of runs. We're having a drink here at Morara, so we can pause. And on the other side of this, it will be Jim Maxwell to join Xavier Doherty.
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4: Head waits and he drives at this. That's cool. Splendid shot. So Hassan starts the next over and he's pushed away by Weatherall. Nudged neatly down to third man and it hits the boundary now. There's no one down there.
5: Samamud on his way in again. Last ball of his fourth over around the wicket to Weatherall, who punches back straight back past the non-striker and down the ground. They are long boundary straight here at Morara Oval and that is going to get there. It's a boundary for the hometown lad, and Jake Weatherald in his own backyard is on the move.
1: Right arm over the wicket here to Weatherald, who's square driving exquisitely. It zips along the carpet, away to the cover point boundary for four, and that is Jake Weatherald at his best.
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4: Welcome back to Morara. Jim Maxwell sitting alongside Xavier Doherty after a very interesting first hour with Australia getting away to a good start, but they just lost a wicket. There was a, I won't say inevitability about it, I thought, Xavier, but he was going to nick one sooner or later somewhere.
6: He was, wasn't he? I must say that Bangladesh deserved that wicket. They pounded this Morara pitch hard, extracted some indifferent bounce, beating the edge. They've had a big shout on Travis Head. But yeah, I think you're right there, Jim. That shot of Jake Weatherald, he played some similar ones and got him away, but it was a risky shot so early on in this test match with just that variable bounce there.
4: Yes, well, it's been a little bit for the bowlers there, hasn't there? As hard as it is from our advantage point, a deep cover backward square to see what's going on. You can by, using your imagination and your memory, perhaps, work out what the ball is doing. And they've bowled pretty steadily. I mean, there's not a rapid attack, but they've bowled a number of deliveries that could have taken a wicket, and one did.
6: A heavy ball, I would say, for, you know, like you say, not express pace, but doing enough to create a few issues.
4: So after the drinks break, it's Labuschagne leaving the ball alone, just spurting away outside the line of his body. A reluctant player of the ball early on, and Hassan got him watching and leaving the ball alone down the leg side. But it's just a kind of looseness about Weatherall, which makes you wonder whether he's a long-time opener for Australia. But he looked like getting away today. He middled a few, and he was just getting through that awkward period in the first hour.
6: He sort of plays that game where you think he's settled, and then, like you say, Jim, the rash shot, when it comes off, it looks $1 million, but not great when it doesn't.
4: I see bowls outside the line of the off stump, and again, the watchful Labuschagne is leaving the ball alone. He goes very quickly on length, and if he's trusting the bounce, and that most of the time it'll go over the bales, he'll leave it alone. So he's just arrived. Travis Head is on 15, Weatherald out for 23. It's 1 for 45, Australia winning the toss and deciding to bat. No surprise?
6: No surprise. A very popular decision from Pat Cummins this morning. I think most people

0: here, came here to watch Australia put on a bit of a batting clinic and watch their man, the newly crowned AB medalist Travis Head, play a few of those big shots that he's managed to get away already this morning. And yeah, they'll be hoping for a big day at the crease for the Aussies.
1: So over the wicket again, new over, pushed away to the onside from Taskin for a single just to the gap there at mid-wicket. And it's one for 46. Travis Head blazed away through the covers for the second ball of the match to pick up a boundary. And Australia settling in excellent conditions. It feels the most pleasant day sitting here, but apparently
0: it's quite warm.
1: It's Sweatsville out there, isn't it?
0: If you have to leave the commentary box, it does get a little uncomfortable.
1: Mm.
0: Yes, Jim. I've packed a couple of spare shirts just in case.
1: What, for every day?
0: No, for today.
1: Today?
0: For three a day.
1: Yeah, you're a sweatmobile,
0: I've packed,
1: eh?
0: I've packed nine.
1: You're a sweatmobile.
0: Tasmanian, Jim.
1: That's right. Well, you're not used to anything over 10 or 12 degrees, I suppose, down there. The cooler climbs. And Taxon comes in and he bowls. It's outside the off stump. And Lavish saying, you guessed it. At the last moment, he wielded his conductor's baton away from the ball. The fascinating thing, and now here you go, here's your research project for the day, is that we are sitting here on a sweaty day in Darwin.
0: Mm-hmm.
1: And there are some people who are on the slopes at Thredbo and Perisher. Is there another country in the world that has winter and summer at the same time? There wouldn't be many, would there? We have snow in one place and heat and sun in the other. Taxon bowls it now, and it's wide of the off stump.
0: The US was the first thing that
1: the covers
0: came to my mind, given how big it is.
1: But at the same time.
0: At the same time, you'd imagine that some of the altitude, there'd be snow, and then I've never been to the
1: Our research
0: the stage, Jim, but
1: correspondent Ben Einstein is on the case here behind me. Yeah, he's going to find it. I don't think there'd be many.
0: No, you're probably right. It's magnificent that we're here, though, Jim, because
1: the Tasmanians, are they moving up here now because of the weather?
0: It's a long time. It's a long way away from.
1: Most of the Victorians have moved out. I know that.
0: I think most get to Brisbane and just settle there at the moment.
1: Taxon bowls again and leaving once more. Just pushing and watching and allowing the ball to go through. So the early watchfulness here from Labuschagne. Nothing remarkable about that. The 1 for 46.
0: But how good is it? You can have. You know, yesterday I woke up and it was 6 or 7 degrees, and you know, by the end of the day it was near 30. And I started brushing up on my cricket about lunchtime yesterday. It feels a little strange.
1: What are you doing down there? Why haven't you left?
0: Someone's got to build the stadium, Jim.
1: Oh, I thought you were going to say build a house, because you were a carpenter, a builder of some sort, weren't you? As Taxon runs in again, and once more, yes, you guessed it. Yeah, you don't get any prizes. He watched it go through outside the off stump. But now you're a match referee.
0: I am. Yeah? I am.
1: You get any hints from Booney?
0: I do. Oh, yeah, I've had a couple of catch-ups with Booney about just the best way to go about the job. But
1: keep your head down and don't do anything until you have to.
0: I am still out of season, so you've got to go easy on me on the rules and regulations this week. I've just, like I said, I only started tuning back into cricket yesterday. So.
1: But how much do you need to know? It's
0: you
1: all
0: need to know
1: common sense, isn't it?
0: You need to know a bit.
1: Do you?
0: Yeah.
1: About what?
0: For the laws of the game and what.
1: But you're not an
0: umpire. You do have to be across it.
1: Yeah, yeah.
0: So just go easy.
1: Taxon bowls and you guessed it. He left it alone. This could be one of the longest innings of leaving the ball alone that we've ever seen. And you'll have to look that one up too, Ben, while you're searching for the climate of hot and cold and snow and sun. End of the over, 1 for 46, Australia. I'm with Xavier Doherty, and we're talking about anything that comes into our head. You got something? Miami is like Darwin in the winter, whilst there's plenty of snow in the north, and of course we have Hawaii and Alaska. Ron Flatter.
0: Okay.
1: From Louisville and Kentucky.
0: So the US is correct. You can give me a tick for that one, Jim.
1: Very good, okay. Yeah, but they don't play much cricket there, so. In goes Mahmood, pushed away on the onside by Travis Head out

0: towards mid-wicket.
1: Yeah, okay.
2: No, it's a great getaway. I did spend a dry season up here when it got too hard bowling in the indoors down at Bill Reid. So I decided to head north and played about half a season up here for the mighty Waratahs down at Gardens Oval, Jim. Beautiful little...
1: That's a lovely ground. I have been there, yeah.
2: Magnificent.
1: Yeah.
2: But, it's a great part of the world and a good escape for those searching for some warmer weather.
1: Did you get any wickets?
2: Not many.
1: No?
2: Jim,
1: didn't bowl the straight one enough. And Buzzwood goes in again, and it's short, and he cuts it away very neatly in front of point. It's rushing out towards the boundary. It's pursued, and they get a couple of runs as it's collected in front of the Italian club and whatever else is on the other side of the ground. Two runs. Not quite Middleton timed, but the score moves to 48 on the cut from Travis Head.
2: Hassan hasn't engaged the sweepers just yet. Ebido from the other end has employed the two men square of the wicket just to try and control Travis Head. Hassan, who's one for 21 off his six, is feeling he wouldn't mind Travis Head playing those square of the wicket shots just at the moment.
1: Three slips and a gully. Bowls Head drives at this and drives it well through extra cover. And it's running away towards the boundary as far away as it might be. It's so well timed, it's going to run across this smooth outfield and away to the boundary for four. So Travis Head going along very nicely. He's bringing up the 50 for Australia. 1 for 52. And that beautiful shot. He just waited on the length and then put the ball away. Not voluptuously, but he hit it hard.
2: In Travis Head style, not a lot of foot movement, but just threw the hands through it, and as you said, very well timed.
1: So three slips, gully, backward point, mid off, mid on, square leg, fine leg, and the next ball is forcing him to push, and he nicked it into his stumps. Inside edge. Not the first time we've seen that happen in the career of Travis Head. Just hit the length, it moved, thick inside edge. And alas for Head, who's out for 22. And that's the second wicket. And they'll be delighted about that. A bit of bounce.
2: Yeah.
1: And he nicked it into the top of his leg stump.
2: That's what you call the perfect 4 or 5 day length there from Hassan. Again, not a lot of foot movement from Travis Head, but just dragged his length back a fraction from the previous delivery, which was put through the covers. Just that uncertain length that batsmen find hard to deal with. Do I push forward or do I press back? Just stuck on the crease and a little bit of extra bounce and dragged it back on. So another big wicket for Hassan. He's 2 for 25 just at the minute and providing a bit of substance for Bangladesh at the moment.
1: Well, here comes the insatiable bulwark of Australia's batting, Steve Smith. Has he still got the game, the hunger? I don't think you'd dispute that. But it will be interesting. You just sense that the Australian batting has become a bit vulnerable in the last year or two. And those dismissals may well indicate some of that vulnerability in the way those batsmen were out. But this will be fascinating to see what the man who lives in New York can do with a cricket bat now that he's got it in his hand again.
2: Yeah, I was talking about my preparation. Started lunchtime yesterday. I'm not sure. Steve Smith, not too much earlier than that. He tends to leave things late, residing in Manhattan. Just every now and again, ducks back over to Australia to don the baggy green.
1: How much longer will that occur? All these questions around the longevity of the Australian team, given that there's an ageing factor about it at the moment. But they've proven to be pretty potent, winning more than losing in recent times. So Smith's out there. Australia just lost its second wicket. And Mazur goes in and bowls just wide of the off stump. And it goes through without any offer from Hassan Mahmood. So he has 2 for 25 in his seventh over. And Australia, all of a sudden,

0: losing their openers, and the game a little on edge now.
1: That's good. It's good. Mm. I think a lot of people want to see Australia dominate these two test matches, but I think deep down there's also a lot of Australians out here who want to see a contest. You know, that's the thing about sport. You don't want to see one-sided affairs. And yeah, for the first 80 minutes, it's been a good contest.
0: Mahmood Bol's back goes with no. With typical reaction, he pushes the ball away, realises quickly it's no run to get off the mark, and holds his bat up to the non-striker. And that's the end of a very useful over. 2 for 52. With Labuschagne not playing, 7 balls, naught not out, and Smith on naught.
1: First one off the bat for these two. I say we've been here for 80 minutes. It's probably closer to 75, because I think the Bangladesh anthem just crept past kickoff time. That's one of the longer ones, Jim, isn't it?
0: Well, if they play that at the Los Angeles Olympics, they'll have 3 minutes of ads in the middle of it.
1: They will. They'll find a way. They'll find a way. But
0: yes, it's up there. It's up there for sure.
1: I think that the clock did tick over past the start of play while we were still standing out there.
0: So away from the airport end again. Labuschagne is on the watch and on the leave, with Ebadut Hussain operating another right arm fast medium bowler. He's got a massive sight screen as we have at both ends of this ground, and there's a bit of building going on down at that end of the ground. That's where we were broadcasting from 23 years ago, and when Australia beat Bangladesh in the two test matches, the only who played against them in Australia, beat them in 3 days here and then again in Cairns. But we're on to Mackay next week, and Labuschagne scratches and gets himself sorted. Ebadot runs in towards him, and he's forward, he edges the ball, and it goes into the ground just in front of a diving second slip. So the first ball is really been attracted to. He nicks into the slips. It's taking a while, but he's getting closer to the middle of the bat. It was a safe nick. Soft hands into the ground.
1: Yeah, it was soft hands. Nice length from Ebadot there. Just straightening back down the line. First time, as you say, Jim, that Marnus has been attracted to forcing himself into a shot. Facing 9 balls now. He wouldn't want to go too many more. He just seems to be digging himself a little hole.
0: Ebadot bowls, and he's on the leave again, just outside the off stump. So disciplined bowling from Bangladesh. And they look half a chance with the ball this morning. There's been enough nibble there to suggest that a couple of wickets would fall, and that didn't happen until almost an hour had gone, when a flashing Weatherall was caught behind, and then almost straight away within an over or two, Travis Head, as is often the case, he gets onto the crease, doesn't quite get the length right to defend, and he edged it into the top of his leg stump. Away he goes again, pushes to the offside, wants a run. Smith says no, as clearly it was going straight out into the covers. So Labuschagne and Smith on noughts, 2 for 52.
1: Clearly a very defensive Marnus Labuschagne to start his innings here. The 11 balls. He did push a little harder at that one, and another full one from Ebadot. But he's sort of starting to creep in the territory of just being bowled to here at the moment. It's all well and good to be watchful, and you know, to get yourself set at the crease, but you also want to be at some point putting some pressure back on.
0: Ebadot goes in again, and he's leaving the ball. That little swish outside the off stump, the play, and yeah, like the bloke conducting the percussion band in the park. Just a late movement to tell that bloke who's on the trombone, not yet, mate. Just wait. Wait till you get your cue. Do you play a musical instrument?
1: I don't, Jim. No? Yeah, not an area of expertise.
0: Not there. Even the comb or anything
1: the
0: like that?
1: The recorder was mandatory in primary school.
0: Was it?
1: Yeah.
0: Oh.

0: for us at our school, but outside that, I don't think I've picked up an instrument since.
1: Ebidot tries again, rushes in and bowls. Labuschagne back and defends away on the offside. So another maiden, and Australia stuck at 2 for 52. Corbin Middlemass is going to come in and join Xavier Doherty.
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0: Thank you, Jim. Australia have losing both their openers, so Hassan Mahmoud with the double strike got both the openers out. So apart, 2 for 52, the Australians. Smith and Labuschagne both at the crease, neither to get off the mark as yet. Still morning. Morning, Xavier.
1: G'day, Corp. How are you? It is still morning. Yeah. You've been here for 4 or 5 hours already. Mm. Put in the early shift, early bus for you this morning.
0: Here comes Tuscan Ahmed, who's been swung around, by the way, so he's now operating from the airport end, and a leading edge for Steve Smith lands safely along the ground, trickles out towards cover point, a single taken, one more. Huck does the fielding, so 2 for 53.
1: Did you see that? The first for the summer, Corp. The first time Steve Smith backed away, distracted from something behind the bowler's arm for the summer. So mark that one down. 15th over of the first test. Be a few more to come. Well, hopefully for Australia's sake, there'll be a few more to come, Corp, if he spends some time at the crease.
0: 2 for 53. So they're both openers dismissed, as I mentioned, the way in which they felt. Jake Weatherall, the first to go for 23, as Tuscan Ahmed on his way in again. Balls to Labuschagne. It's an inside edge, and that'll work out okay. Trickles backward of square leg, and they take a single. Now through for one. Abdul Hussain does the fielding. So both Marnus and Smith off the mark in back-to-back deliveries, 2 for 54. Weatherald out for 23, caught nicking off the Litton Das, the keeper off the bowling of Hassan Mahmoud. And then Mahmoud got his second wicket and over later as he picked up Travis Head, chopped back on off his bowling for 22. So starts with both openers. What do you made of the pitch through 15 overs X?
1: There's some inconsistencies there, no doubt. There's been a tiny bit of sideways movement, not a huge amount.
0: Oh, jammed up there, Labuschagne trying to Smith trying to whip it away on the leg side. Inside edge onto the body.
1: But, just the way that Travis Head in particular played some of his deliveries, you know, where he just sort of the shoulders sort of slumped a little bit, just giving up that the ball might have shot through. There were two or three of those. I think the ball that Head actually got out on bounced a little more than he expected. Trying to play that square of the wicket shot, just dragged it back.
0: The short boundaries here are square, and yet it feels like it's been so hard to score square of the wicket. Scoring's been relatively tough period as Tuscan Ahmed on his way in again, and Smith's back and defending out on the onside back pass, the non-striker. And yet, despite that, the Aussies 2 for 54 after 15 overs. Maybe the way modern cricket's played and maybe the batters don't have the same temperament they once did, that guys are a little impatient, keen to get a move on with things, but you've had to be patient on this pitch.
1: Yeah. Yeah, and Marnus has certainly done that, one from 14 deliveries. They've just got to absorb a little bit here at Australia. They're not having things all their own way. A little bit of inconsistent bounces. Probably just worth spending a bit of time at the crease and see how that plays out.
0: Smith awaits Tuscan Ahmed. He's back and just takes the weight off it. Just drops it on the offside and an easy single for Steve Smith. Great to see him back out there with all his usual mannerisms and fidgety movements. Adjusting the pads, he's got the sweatband on, which we've come to expect on his left arm, and there he goes, wandering down the pitch to do some gardening.
1: Yeah. Well, how would he spend 4 months? Was it 4 or 5 months since he last played international cricket?
0: Went to the PSL, so he played for the Moulton Sultans over there.

0: Simons, yeah.
1: Coached by Tim Payne. So he had a little stint in the PSL and then naturally, of course, played Major League Cricket.
0: Of course.
1: Now that he resides in New York.
0: As a local.
1: Doesn't have to go far. Labuschagne lets the ball pass wide of his off stump through to the keeper, Das. It's the end of the over. Taskan Ahmed's first from the airport end. So the Australians 2 for 55 with Smith on 2, Labuschagne on 1. Weatherald out nicking off on 23 and Travis Head chopped on 22.
0: Not something that I've quite picked up on my radar just yet, the MSL.
1: Yeah.
0: I know Dizzy, I was chatting with Dizzy yesterday about it. Is it just finished? Or not?
1: Yeah, it's over now.
0: Not long ago. So, yeah, that one sort of slipped past me, but yeah, obviously going well enough to get some of the big names involved.
1: Major League Cricket. It's fast growing. There's every chance this will become the second best T20 competition in the world. Like the money that's involved in it is incredible.
0: What did I call it? MSL.
1: I think you got MLC. The L on the side.
0: Sorry.
1: That's all right.
0: People knew what I was talking about.
1: The LA Knight Riders, you'll be keen to know, beat the Washington Freedom in the final. There's two teams over there too, by the way. The San Francisco Unicorns have a connection with Cricket Victoria.
0: Okay, yeah.
1: And the Washington Freedom is essentially a New South Wales team. So they run a lot of the back room stuff there and the cricket program. So both of them have Australian links, those two franchises. So the LA Knight Riders won the final. But the Freedom, which is Steve Smith's team, that has a lot of Australian guys. Ben Dorsch has played there. Mitch Owen was part of that team. And unfortunately, we didn't have any representation in the LA Knight Riders. No Aussie guys there.
0: Okay.
1: We've got a delay here, which...
0: We do. There's a
1: fly on the side screen.
0: There's not a fly. It's a cameraman who's in front of a massive side screen.
1: Gotcha.
0: But it's putting... I think he's out of the way enough, but so we're just putting Steve Smith off enough to...
1: 16 overs into the test. We've had 8 overs from that end.
0: And now this has come.
1: And now this has come. Steve Smith has arrived. 29 degrees, 59% humidity, the forecast at the moment. Steve's not happy with what he's looking at with the cameraman who's in front of the big, broad, white sight screen, which... How tall would that have to be, X? That'd be 10 metres in the air?
0: Yeah, 10's about right.
1: And 20 metres wide, at least. As Ebidot miles wide at the off stump and Smith lets it pass through to the keeper.
0: Yeah, 10 metres. If you think about walking into the swimming pool and you see the diving board, that's about right, isn't it?
1: Yep.
0: The top one that I'd never jump off.
1: So huge.
0: It's massive.
1: Yeah.
0: Covers.
1: Some scaffolding that have been erected and the cameras sit on top of it at either end, but there's also a camera at ground level, which is the one that's annoying Steve Smith.
0: They've decided that he can't move, so we're just going to play anyway.
1: Right.
0: So...
1: Every time I turn on the TV and watch cricket at Lords and there's people sitting in front of the side screen. No one's got an issue with it, and yet here it's a problem. As Ebidot bowls and Smith gets a nick. Oh, did it carry? And tans it at third slip. Judging by the reaction, I think it did. And Steve Smith given a life on 2. And tans it Hassan, the opener, in at third slip, has shelled one.
0: He has. That's definitely carried. Steve Smith squared up.
1: Oh.
0: Thick outside edge, very low, but definitely carried to third slip there, and that is a huge chance for Bangladesh gone down. Yeah, that really should be taken. They're not easy. He had to come forward a little bit. So when you've got to put your nose on the line, it does make it that little bit tougher, but that should have been taken.
1: Oh, what a let-off. Smith dropped on 2. And the Australians 2 for 55. Smith away, it's out the middle of the bat here, defending out to mid on. 2 for 55, Smith dropped on 2. Tanzit Hassan, by the way, is the man that put him down. He was the guy I was talking about in the pregame that scored 22 of the 54 in the tour match. The problem with fielding at third slip too is that his captain's at second slip, so not only you put down Steve Smith, one of the all-time greats, you then got to turn around and chat to your skipper about it. Ebidot Hussain Chowdhury should have had the prized wicket of Steve Smith. He toils on. Smith takes a ball off his hip. Back to square for 1. Pick up and a throw. Misses. Hassan Mahmood, who's got both wickets so far, just giving Labuschagne the hurry up. 2 for 56.
0: Oh, been impressed, Corb, with this output from Bangladesh. You know, it's hot, it's humid. They didn't get a wicket for the first hour of the match. They're asking a lot of questions at the minute and really making life difficult for the Australians out there.

0: Is that right?
1: For now.
0: For now, yeah.
1: Still on the books.
0: One of them will be playing with a big grey cloud hanging over them, or maybe a couple.
1: Yeah. So we're going to have the same eight teams this year's edition than we've always had, but then who knows, name changes, colour changes. Brave new world. As Labuschagne lets a ball go outside the off stump and through to Litton Das. 2 for 56. Smith on 3, dropped on 2. And Labuschagne's there on 1. So Steve Smith dropped by Tanzid Hassan moments ago off the bowling of Abhidot Chaudhry. He'll be a little unhappy with that, I'm sure. But we'll put all that to Todd Greenberg coming up during the lunch break and get an update on the state of play and everything that's happening in at Jollymont, Cricket Australia headquarters over the off-season. Corp and Middlemass alongside Jason Gillespie. Hello, Diz.
2: Hello, Corp.
1: Thoughts on the first 90 minutes of play?
2: Yeah, there's obviously a little bit in the surface, isn't there? Just enough to just create indecision. I think and the Bangladesh seamers have looked dangerous when they've got those lines and lengths right.
1: Ringfield, two slips and a gully. Tuscan Ahmed on his way in from the airport end and dropping it on the offside. Steve Smith, you heard the cry of no immediately. It's a big let-off, isn't it? I know they come quick in the grippers, and that's the gig, you know, low down. And
2: they've got to be taken, don't they?
1: Yep.
2: A team like Bangladesh to create the opportunity, but you've got to take the opportunity. And, you know, otherwise the Australians and, you know, a player like Steve Smith, you know, you hope for their sake that he doesn't make you pay, but certainly it's a big let off for a big let off, that's for sure.
1: Smith lets it go outside the off stump. Tascan Ahmed in his sixth over. He's now bowling his second consecutive from the airport end, or the southern end of the ground here at Morara Oval. You mentioned the surface. It doesn't seem like there's a whole lot of sort of bounce and carry, and yet every now and then one will sort of shoot through. Yeah. And as you said, it's a tricky surface, and particularly for the modern player that loves to play their shots, you ought to be pretty patient.
2: Certainly do. I think this Bangladesh attack, the seamers will give the Australians enough opportunities to score. So just got to stay patient from a batting perspective.
1: Tascan Ahmed's on his way in again, delivers now to Smith, who turns it away to mid-wicket. There's no run on offer there. So Smith, 3 off 13. Labuschagne's 1 off 17. 2 for 56 in the Australians. And talked about the opportunity that presented for Travis Head. He chopped on 22, trying to become the first man to score 100 in all 8 capital cities. And Jake Weatherord, meanwhile, out for 23. He nicked off the bowling of Hassan Mahmood, who's got both wickets so far. Steve Smith's got a little opportunity that beckons here. So of the 9 teams that are in the WTC, the World Test Championship, so you're full member, full-fledged nations. Smith squared up, a couple of noises. Smith just walks down the wicket and reenacts exactly what went on, and stifled appeal, no review. 2 for 56. Bangladesh, only nation he hasn't got 100 against.
2: Really?
1: Yep. So obviously we haven't played Ireland, but out of the 9 that are in Test arena,
2: let's be honest, Test match hundreds against Bangladesh are hard to come by.
1: Well, that's that one's on
2: you
1: me.
2: You led me into that
1: one's on me. Just led with my chin there, didn't I? Just straight into it. See if he can add that in this series. Steve Smith, he's on 3, awaits Tuscan Ahmed. He's nicking through the gap in the cordon and down to the rope for 4. And Smith's living dangerously early, put down on 2, and now finds the gap in a split cordon on 3. He moves to 7. The Australians 2 for 60.
2: So again, a good length there. Tuscan Ahmed, should they have a third slip?
1: Well, if he's dropped a third slip in the previous over, why is he not there now?
2: That's a very good point. You just feel that mid-wicket is almost a wasted position, isn't it? Especially if you're looking to bowl off-stump, full-stump line. Mid-wicket should never be in play, really. You've got your square leg to cover if you do get a bit straight, but you need to have someone else there.
1: Smith's still there. Tuscan Ahmed to him now, and Smith forward defending out to cover point, and

0: Huck comes in to do the fielding. So top ball to end the over. Just the eighth boundary of the day so far. 2 for 60. And the Australian Smith on 7. Labuschagne on 1. This is Grandstand Cricket on ABC Sport. Corbin Middlemass and Jason Gillespie at Morara Oval in Darwin. It is cloudy today. More cloudy than we anticipated, but it's going to be hot and humid. And Steve Smith given a couple of chances before he's into double digits.
1: Just highlighting the lengths. But when Bangladesh seamers get it right, there's potential opportunities or create opportunities. I don't think they've bowled badly by any stretch. I think they've actually bowled reasonably well. And they'll be pretty satisfied. If they could jag another wicket before the lunch interval, you'd have to say it'd be Bangladesh's session.
0: Two of their best bowlers, both absent too for Bangladesh, two of their best quicks. Abhidot Hussain's on his way in, bowls to Labuschagne, who rocks back and just defends out towards mid-on.
1: It's a pretty important series for Labuschagne, Corby. Last 12 months, I think he's averaged about 25. So no ball there.
0: TV umpire, so 2 for 61.
1: Yeah, I think it's an important series. Look, all series are important, but I suppose, you know, the spotlight has been, hasn't it, on probably Jake Weatherill, Marnus Labuschagne, and probably to a lesser degree, Cameron Green. I expect all those guys to play a significant role in the next 12 months with these 20 and up to 21 test matches.
0: Three slips in a gully for Labuschagne as Abhidot to him now, and he lets it pass over the top of his off stump. He's averaged 28 in the Ashes. The 100 drought is now extended over 1,100 days. So
2: wow.
0: Manchester in 2023 is the last Test 100 for Marnus Labuschagne.
1: Because he started in a blaze of glory too, didn't he, in his Test career. He got six or seven hundreds quite quickly. It'd be interesting to see the numbers from his first 20 Tests compared to his last 20. Mm. I think the numbers would tell a very, very different story.
0: 2023, it's a long time ago now, isn't it, when you think about how much cricket's been played in the last 3 years. There's Labuschagne. Looks on, Nicks. Did it carry? Chantu takes it low down. He likes it. Abhidot Chowdhury's got his finger up, and Marnus Labuschagne only now turns and walks. He's out again. Cheaply, Marnus goes for one. Abhidot Chowdhury's got his wicket now. Chantu takes the catch at second slip. And Australia are 3 for 61 as Marnus's lean run continues. And this is one of those catches low down to the ground. Marnus wants a second look on the replay before he departs. And he is out, and that is a clean catch for the Bangladeshi skipper.
1: Yeah, I don't know why he was waiting around there. Marnus, that was cleanly taken there at second slip. Good delivery from Abhidot. Just having Marnus Labuschagne just fishing just outside that off stump. One off 20 deliveries.
0: Hasn't that become a theme too? The slow starts, and you know, you've seen a lot of balls without. We saw in the early part of last domestic season when he was scoring hundreds, his run rate or his strike rate was back up to, you know, levels that I guess you'd more accustomed with the modern game as such, or with the current Test batsman. But
1: I think when Marnus plays his best, he's busy, and what I mean by busy is he's looking to rotate the strike, get down the other end. Darren Lehman's always said, best place to bat all of the time is at the other end, because you
0: can't get out down there.
1: Well,
0: only one way.
1: Well, only one way, yeah, that is true.
0: I wanted to continue the Marnus chat with you, and very quickly, I'm sure our focus will shift to this young man. So, Cam Green, he's young in terms of the dressing room. He's the only player sub 30 in the Australian squad.
1: But quite incredible, that, isn't it?
0: He's 27 now. Averaged 24 in the Ashes series with a high score of 45. And after the long layoff, having batted as low as 7 and 8 during the Ashes series, he's back at 5, hoping to bed down the position. We've got plenty of time to bat here. 3 for 61, and Green's in half an hour to go before lunch. Green awaits his first ball. He's nicking two. One bounce into the ground. I don't know if he tried to let that go, and it's come off the bottom of the bat. One bounce before reaching the keeper, Lytton Das. And the

0: He's, dare I say it, on the ropes here.
1: I think it's a very late decision to play.
0: Oh.
1: Yeah, just died a little bit off the surface. It didn't carry. It was, again, not a bad length. Just if you're being a little bit critical, it's just maybe a fraction short, but the line is excellent. It's just that fourth stump line. You're unsure whether to play or leave it. In that case, that's the indecision that came in there.
0: In his last 9 test innings, Cam Green has batted 3, 5, 6, 7, and 8. 3 for 61. Wow. He awaits Ebadot Chowdhury, and he's out the middle of the bat here, just defending back down the pitch, and the bowler fields on his follow-through. So Steve Smith, by the way, dropped on 2, then nicked one through a split cordon on 3. He's there on 7. And wickets have been falling around him. Labuschagne out for 1, caught at second slip off the bowling of Ebadot Chowdhury. And then Hassan Mahmood got both the openers, head chopping on for 22. Weatherald nicking off to the keeper on 23. A tricky opening morning of the series, and the first test for Australia and Bangladesh here at Morara Oval in Darwin on ABC Sport.
2: No!
0: As Green off the back foot punching out to mid-off, and there's no run. Now, you worked with Manus Labuschagne, didn't you, at the PSL?
1: Yeah, he was captain of the Hyderabad Kingsmen. I was the head coach there. Had a great working relationship with Manus. He was great. He started off the tournament slow. I was sort of pushing the owners, would think we need to bat him at the top, and Manus was keen to open. The owners had said to me initially, well, we'd signed him as that middle order player to sort of manage the innings and stuff like that. We kind of felt he'd be better suited to just go out there, fields up, just go out there and be aggressive. And when he did that, he started to put together some good scores.
0: Ebadot Chowdhury, last ball of a successful over to Green, who drives straight back down the ground. That's a nice way to get off the mark. And Tajul Islam, the left-arm orthodox spinner, races back in front of the side screen, does the fielding. And the big long strides of Cam Green runs out 3. So he's off the mark with a triple. 3 for 64. There's a nice confident on-drive for Cam Green. Just leans on it and punches back past Steve Smith. 3 for 64, end of the over. Jason Gillespie's hanging about. I'll let you pick that up with Ben Cameron, who's in next to take you through to lunch.
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2: Thanks, Gorm. Time for the PSL, Diz. So what did you want to do with Marnie?
1: Batting, got him up the top of the order. Because the owners originally had contracted or signed him up, got him in the auction to players sort of in that middle order to be that sort of
2: anchor.
1: Yeah. But just felt it was probably best served to have him come in at the top, and he was great when he opened the batting. He was very aggressive and batted quite nicely.
2: Taskin continuing, right arm over the wicket to the tall Green, who goes forward and forces on a drive, plays it straight to mid off.
1: What impressed me the most about Marnus in the PSL was his leadership. His captaincy was excellent.
2: Yeah, right.
1: I didn't quite know what to expect. I didn't know Marnus particularly well before the PSL.
2: What aspect of his captaincy, like his actual leadership, or do you mean in terms of his tactical now?
1: It's probably man management, like getting around the boys and that. Sometimes he'd be like get pretty excitable and have a lot of things going in his mind. So
2: he's like a Labrador sometimes, isn't he?
1: Absolutely. And he just needed to be calmed down from time to time. But
2: Taskin bowls to Green, who's driving again. A beautiful off drive. Didn't quite time it perfectly. They'll at least get a couple and possibly even 3. They will turn and come back for a third. So well run by the Aussies. And Green into his work. He's along to 6. The Aussies 3 for 64.
1: Yeah, and just finishing off that with Marnus, his captaincy. Yeah, he was impressive. Tactically, he was really good. His management of the players, and you know, obviously you have a number in the franchise world. You have players from different environments, different cultures, and I think the way he gelled everyone together, you know, was a real highlight for me. And tactically, he was good. He enjoyed it. He gets excitable, as he does, but he just loves the game. I really enjoyed working with him.
2: Smith flexing at the knees as Taskin approaches, strikes him on the pad. Big appeal for leg before. It's stifled quickly. Umpire

0: been the issue there.
1: Richard Illingworth, unmoved, statuesque. 3 for 67, the Aussies.
0: Just looked a little bit high from our view here at the deep cover point. Captain Shanto was having a think about maybe looking upstairs, going upstairs, but possibly outside the line as well.
1: So that sizable crab across from Steve Smith, isn't it?
0: It is, it really is.
1: Feet close together, standing outside of his ground as he awaits Taskin, who arrives now and bowls to him, and Smith fending a ball away into the gully. Quite demonstrative as he does, fidgeting.
0: Oh.
1: Flails his arms around.
0: It would have driven me nuts as a bowler.
1: Yep.
0: Just, oh, absolutely nuts. Just all these mannerisms. It used to annoy me when a batter, if you bowled a good delivery, would say, oh, well bowled. Yeah, mate, I don't need you to tell me. I know I bowled a good ball. I don't need you to tell me. You just concentrate, try to hit it.
1: So you would have been particularly annoyed when he's going, moving his arms around.
0: Oh, absolutely.
1: Taskin from the airport end. Runs in and bowls to Smith, who goes forward on the defensive. Pushes it out into the covers, a loud call of no. Not quite waving his bat around like a wand, like he sometimes does when he's saying no.
0: Tell you what he is, he's entertaining to watch, isn't he? Yeah. He's been such a wonderful player.
1: True great.
0: Oh, without a doubt. He's for me, he's one of the best batters Australia's ever had. I would argue as well, he's one of our best slip fielders as well.
1: Yeah, he's taken more catches than any other non-keeper.
0: So it's hard to go past him. If you're picking your ideal slip cordon for Australia, a lot of the usual names who come up, Bobby Simpson, Mark Taylor, Mark Waugh, but Steve Smith would be in that conversation for sure.
1: Taskin rumbles in again and Smith leaves the ball on line and length, very wide of the off stump. End of the Taskin over. Well, 7, none for 20, the Aussies. 3 for 67, Smith on 7, Green on 6, Marnus Labuschagne, the last man out for 1. I heard you and Corbin chatting about that. It is a lean run for Marnus Labuschagne now. So 22 tests without a century.
0: Wow.
1: 1,100 days, as Corbin mentioned.
0: Yeah.
1: The average has stepped down year on year over the last four. So
0: right.
1: 4 years ago, the calendar year, he averaged 56. The next year, 34, 30 the year after that, and 20 thereafter.
0: Wow.
1: So
0: that's quite the drop-off. I wonder what it is. Like, have the surfaces changed? Or have bowlers around the world worked him out?
1: Yeah.
0: Have they found a weakness that they're exploiting?
1: Ebadat Hussain Chowdhury, beginning a new over from the McMillan's road end, and Green just turns it away through a square leg immediately. Yep. He zips through for the quick single. 3 for 68, the Aussies.
0: What has impressed me about Marnus is, remember the start of last summer, before the Ashes, there was a lot of talk, there was conjecture about his place, and he went back, he was playing for Queensland, and he absolutely churned out runs.
1: Yeah.
0: He scored a heap of runs. He was And I think the selectors need to take a lot of credit for that. They could have easily, a lot of people were calling for his position to come into question, but hang on a minute, he's gone back, it's Shield cricket, he's scored mountains of runs, he deserves his opportunity, and I think that's fair enough.
1: Ebadat bowling to Smith, again turning it away off the leg stump, the forward square leg.
0: It's always interesting from a selection point of view, selecting the Australian side. We talk about it obviously with bowlers, but batters as well. You've got to find that balance as a selector. You want to select players on attributes that you think can succeed at that level. But also, you've got to marry those attributes up with genuine performance at domestic level. So if guys are churning out runs after runs after year after year, or taking wickets year after year, there has to be some sort of reward for that as well.
1: Smith whacking away as Ebadat approaches, and Smith leaves the ball outside the off stump on a good length. Through to Litton Das, the wicketkeeper.
0: So there are a number of cricketers, around the country that with bat and ball have been performing strongly. That's why I really like the selection of Jake Weatherill.
1: Yep.
0: He's scored good runs for Tassie. I know he's in South Australia now, but he scored the last couple of years. He scored good runs for Tassie down at Bellarive Oval.
1: Yep.
0: He bats half his time down there, opening the batting on a tricky surface. He's performed strongly, and he's deserved that opportunity. So I like that from the selectors. They've done that. They think there's attributes there that can succeed at this level as well.
1: Three slips a gully, point, mid off, mid on, forward square leg and a fine leg. Ebedot passes the umpire, bowls to Smith, beats the edge, or does he? The Bangladeshi team has gone up. They are all appealing and immediately they send it upstairs. Yeah. Steve Smith unmoved. But we will have a look at this.
0: Umpire Damascena was shaking his head straight away. He didn't think he got anywhere near it. But
2: third umpire to director, we have a player review for caught behind. I will need to check the front foot first, please.
1: So umpire Nitin Menon, who is the TV umpire, that's his voice you hear there coming in. Australia 3 for 68. Smith, who was dropped on 2.
0: This is a big moment.
1: Yeah, massive moment. And questions again around Australia's batting.
0: Well, Steve Smith's almost like slightly walking off. Mm.
2: Thank you. It's a pedigree from Don Peace.
0: He looks guilty to me.
1: He does look guilty, doesn't he? He started edging towards the pavilion.
0: Fair delivery.
1: Ebedot, Hussain Chowdhury.
2: Okay, ball is very close to the bat. Can I have RTS, please?
1: Steve Smith started to walk, but
2: keep it going, keep it going.
1: There is
2: come back again, Gavin. Few frames before the bat. Okay, I don't see a clear spike here. Come back again, please. And roll it forward, rock and roll, please. No, I don't see any spike. I don't see any deflection here as well. Okay, I'll go back to Kumar on field.
1: So Steve Smith is going to survive here.
2: Stay with the decision.
0: Clearly hurt something with the Bangladeshi. I can't believe it.
1: Yeah, they are shocked. They went up immediately. They were extremely confident. Kumar Damascena was unmoved. Steve Smith didn't walk, but then when they reviewed it, he started edging towards the pavilion. Got about 6, 7, 8, 9
0: It was a guiltiest little walk, wasn't it?
1: Yeah, he looked like he was about to go. And then he's... Even when the first replay went up, he started edging closer off the ground, and then he turned around and said, oh, I might have a life here.
0: I'm back. All right here.
1: I think he's hit it.
0: I'm with you. I think he's got the tiniest of feathers.
1: Lytton Das was almost so confident he was nonchalant about it.
0: He was, yeah. It's just
1: sort of, that's out.
0: That's definitely going to be out. There's a murmur on the snicker, isn't there?
1: But it's not the high lines we're looking for.
0: No.
1: It's just a murmur. Only one review remaining for Bangladesh as Ebedot Hussain is in again and Smith defends it out towards cover point. 3 for 68. Smith on 7, Green on 7 as well. The Aussie batting is again. It feels like there are question marks there, and our three biggest tours coming. We've got South Africa in October, which will be no walk in the park.
0: It won't be a walk in the park. That's going to be a tough series. That really is. It's going to be an exciting series as well.
1: India in February and then the Northern Ashes. So these question marks around our batting aren't going away.
0: And don't forget our friends across the ditch.
1: Yeah.
0: The Kiwis are coming out for 4 tests, which is exciting.
1: Ebedot to Smith. No. He's standing on his toes to defend out towards point. Gesticulates that ball just lifted at him. 3 for 68, Smith on 7, Green the same.
0: What's that word?
1: Gesticulating.
0: Wow, never heard that before.
1: Really?
0: Yeah. Just every day's a school day, isn't it, here in the ABC?
1: You and Ray Chamberlain. Ray Chamberlain always uses that phrase as well. Every day's a school day. We tried to cross down to him in the AFL rooms one day, and he didn't have the mic turned on.
0: Right.
1: Which makes it hard.
0: That makes it a bit
1: tricky. Every day's a school day.
0: That makes it a bit tricky, doesn't it?
1: Just a reminder, coming up at lunch, Todd Greenberg is going to join Corbin Middlemass for Grandstand at lunch. So much going on in Australian cricket. Privatisation around the BBL. There was a board meeting yesterday for Cricket Australia. Todd was in that. Taskin right arm over the wicket, bowling to Green, who's pulling a top edge. It'll go down to deep backward square. It'll be 6. Carries the man out in the deep. I'm not sure how much Cam Green knew about it, but he went with the stroke. And fortunately for him, it carried all the way over the rope. 3 for 74, Green along to 13.
0: Decent bouncer from Taskin Ahmed. I think it hurried Cameron Green somewhat.
1: Wasn't a convincing stroke. He threw his head back.
0: Certainly wasn't, but it was a good bouncer.
1: Three slips in a gully, still in place. Point, mid off, mid on, mid wicket. Haskin arrives, bowls to green, who's trying to cut, chopping down on it. Chopper out towards cover point. Beautiful setting, albeit warm and humid. Fans in the outer don't seem to mind too much, enjoying their day at the test match. Just a little flutter of the flags as maybe not much more than a zephyr just drifts across Morara.
0: I love that word, zephyr. I had that in my head when you just before you said it.
1: Just in sync, this.
0: In sync, buddy.
1: Taskin bowls, green leaves. Scratches away at his guard and then just goes for a little wander. It's been overcast for most of the day. Slightly ominous looking clouds just loitering above, but all good at the moment. Jack Weatherill, you coached him for a long time at South Australia. The changes to his technique that he's made for this summer, what did you notice earlier on today?
0: Yeah, so what I've observed, Benny, is it looks like he's standing up a little bit taller at the crease. He's not as crouched.
1: Taskin runs in again, bowls to green, strikes him on the pad. Maybe a little hint of an inside edge, balloons out towards Gully.
0: So he's not as crouched in his stance. I think the criticism of him, he was so crouched over that he almost had a blind spot. I reckon Corbin and Eddie Cowan were talking about this, and Eddie was talking about how he's so crouched, he's almost got a blind spot on around leg stump. And if you remember, he was getting hit on the pad a lot.
1: And falling over.
0: So he's more standing a little bit more upright at the crease. He'll be able to access the leg side. He'll be able to access sort of wide mid on a lot better. And if he's looking to play the ball, play it straight rather than try and play it too square, he'll be in a better position anyway.
1: Green picks up his bat, awaits Taskin, and then defends with the full face of it down towards mid off.
0: You'd always tell that a batter is balanced at the crease if they're able to access mid on, wide mid on, with a full face of the bat, instead of trying to whip it square to sort of mid-wicket square leg. If they're still looking to play it straight, you know that head position and body position are good.
1: We're actually obliged as commentators when someone plays an on-drive to say, look, he's balanced and he's seeing them well. Right. It's the hardest shot to play.
0: The hardest shot in the book, that's right.
1: Taskin passes the umpire and bowls to Green, who plays it uppishly, caught at mid-wicket. He turns it away to mid-wicket, and Green has to go for 13. And the Aussies are four down. They're four for 74. Mushfiqur Rahim, the 39-year-old, moves beautifully to his right to take the catch. And the Australian batting, all those questions are unanswered. Here on the first morning of the first test against Bangladesh, Jason Gillespie.
0: And that's a just reward. And for Taskin Ahmed, just behind the line, so he's safe there from a no ball perspective. Well moved by Rahman there. And if you look at it, if we thought 3 wickets was probably Bangladesh's session, 4 wickets is definitely their session, as lunch has been called here, Benny.
1: So Cameron Green again misses out. He trudges off a runner ball 13. Steve Smith, the unbeaten batsman on 7, and the Aussies 4 for 74, as you said. That is going to be their session here on the opening morning. Green trying to force it almost off his hip. A hand came off the bat. The ball ballooned to mid-wicket, and Mushfiqur Rahim did move very nicely. And Bangladesh, they are cock-a-hoot as they wander off the ground. They are very pleased with their efforts in this morning session here on day one.
0: They are proud as a peacock at the moment. That's 4 wickets against the Australians. Against the Australians at home. It's a good effort. I thought they bowled reasonably well, the Bangladeshis. They've toiled hard. Been a bit inconsistent at times, but as we've seen, when they've got their length right, they've been dangerous.
1: So the scorecard recapping the morning session on day one of this first test here at Morara in Darwin. The Aussies won the toss. Pat Cummins, he elected to bat. Unfortunately, Jake Weatherald, he looked positive early on, but he was out for 23, caught behind by Leighton Dass off the bowling of Hassan Mahmood. Travis Head followed shortly after. He was bowled by Hassan Mahmood for 22. The Aussies were 2 for 52 at that stage. Manus Labuschagne, again, struggled to get going. He was out for 1 off 20 deliveries, so just couldn't quite get into his innings. He was caught by the captain, Shanto, off the bowling of Ebadot. The Aussies 3 for 61 when he departed. And then Cam Green, as you just heard there, the last wicket to fall, caught by Mushfiqur Rahim off the bowling of Taskin, out for 13. So the Aussies 4 for 74 at lunch here on day one of this Northern Test Series against Bangladesh. The bowlers, Taskin 8 overs, 1 for 26. And then the other Bangladesh bowlers over the course of that morning session, they've just taken that off the screen. So we've lost them momentarily. Dizla, but how did you think that they went with the ball this morning?
0: I thought they were reasonable. I think, as I just alluded to, at times a fraction inconsistent, but I think overall, when they bowled the ball to the fuller length, still looking to hit the surface hard, not just float it and put it up there, when they actually bowled it hard into the surface on that fuller length, they looked dangerous. There was a number of player misses from Travis Head and Jake Weatherall, which suggested there was a little bit of lateral movement off the surface. And it's looked at times a little bit tricky. And as we see, Nathan Lyon, Mitchell Stark have just wandered out. And Starkey's got the rugby ball. They're just having a look at the casting their eye down on the surface. Then Nathan Lyon having a look at the popping crease.
1: What did you make, just very quickly, what did you make of how the pitch played in that morning session?
0: Some carried through quite nicely. Others maybe not so much, so probably a little bit of inconsistent bounce, but overall I think it played pretty well. I think offer a little bit of opportunity for the bowlers early, and yeah, it's a good surface.
1: Just to complete those bowling figures for the Bangladesh bowlers, so Taskin Ahmed, 8 overs, 1 maiden, 1 for 26. Hassan Mahmood, 7 overs, 2 for 25. And Ebadot Hussain, 7 overs, 1 for 17. Those of you listening on local radio in the Northern Territory, you're off to the Country Hour. Well, for everyone else, we will continue, and Todd Berg, the Chief Executive Officer of Cricket Australia, is going to join Corbin Middlemass for Grandstand at Stumps. Jason Gillespie has graded the first session a tick for Bangladesh. They've won the first session over the Aussies, but coming up next, it is going to be Grandstand at Lunch with Corbin Middlemass.
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0: Grandstand at lunch on day one of the first test of the two test series between Australia and Bangladesh, the start of Australia's 12-month test odyssey. 4 for 74 at the lunch break. Jake Weatherald, of course, the local hero, opening up top after Australia won the toss and chose to bat first. Hassan Mahmood on his way in again. Last ball of his fourth over around the wicket to Weatherald, who punches back straight back past the non-striker and down the ground. They are long boundary straight here at Morara Oval, and that is going to get there. It's a boundary. It didn't go as long as he'd hoped, though. Weatherald out of there inside the first dozen overs.
1: Hassan Mahmood right up over the wicket. Weatherald driving, edging out. Caught behind. Again, he was flashing at that square drive, a little bit of bounce. And Hassan Mahmood removes the hometown hero. Jake Weatherald is out for 23.
0: A newly minted two-time Allan Border medalist, Travis Head, also got away to a start, but got no further than 22.
2: The next ball is forcing him to push, and he's nicked it into his stumps. Inside edge. And alas for Head, who's out for 22.
0: And Steve Smith, he did manage to make it through to the lunch break despite losing teammates all around him. It wasn't without consequence, though. He did have a few nervy moments himself, Steve Smith, on his way to 7 at the lunch break. Zebadot bowls and Smith gets a nick. Oh, did it carry? And tens it at third slip. Judging by the reaction, I think it did.

0: And Steve Smith given a life on two. And Tanzat Hassan, the opener, in a third slip, has shelled one. So he's dropped a two on at third slip. He then nicked the ball through where third slip would be into a split court and over later. Then he seemingly nicked behind, was given not out. Bangladesh did review that, and the on-field decision was upheld. So Smith still there on seven. Green out for 13, minus for one. Weatherald for 23 and Head for 22. Bangladesh take the honours in the morning session of the first test here in Darwin. 4 for 74, the Australians. This is Grandstand at Lunch on ABC Sport. My name's Colby Middlemass. My feature guest, who better to speak to after a busy off-season than the Chief Executive of Cricket Australia, Todd Greenberg, joins me in the box. Todd, appreciate your time.
1: Cool, thanks for having me. Enthralling first session, not the way I had scripted it up, but enthralling Test cricket.
0: Yeah. What a scene, though, by the way. Like, how good is this to have Test cricket back in this part of the world for the first time in more than two decades?
1: Yeah, I mean, playing cricket in, call it Northern Australia at this time of year, is a distinct advantage for the sport. And you know, I'm really happy we're here playing a test match who hasn't been here, as you said, for more than 20-odd years. So, yeah, lots of support. Interestingly, you know, we've sold, 15,000 tickets over the coming days. Almost half of those come from interstate. So, bring a lot of people in to Darwin. It's great. A lot of kids here. I think a few people got a day off school, which is nice to see.
0: Is it a sign of things to come, or is this just a lightning bolt one-off?
1: For test cricket, it may be more difficult, but we've certainly got plans to play white ball cricket here. And again, playing in this temperature, these conditions at this time of year, probably is a sign that cricket very rarely stops. You know that. We've had this conversation before. I don't think we have seasons anymore. We're just playing cricket wherever we can play, whether it's here or abroad. So it seems like such a great opportunity to do it at this time of year. So let's keep doing it.
0: The players seem to have lapped it up. I mean, they visit the major test venues and obviously play so much cricket across the country in the major markets or the big capital cities. But you was able to see Jake Weatherald and Alex Carey out doing some fishing. And I think a few of the guys had their families here. So
1: they do.
0: Seems like they've really enjoyed the opportunity.
1: Yeah, a lot of the guys have brought families, which is nice. You know, probably gives them a break from the winter, particularly in Melbourne, Adelaide, Sydney. But I mean, the challenge for places like this, it's very expensive. It's a very expensive place to come to bring cricket. Our broadcast partners like yourselves and others, you know the expense to come to locations like Darwin. So the support of government, support of tourism agencies in order to help us offset some of those costs are really important. But I'm really pleased we're here. And, you know, for there's young boys and girls here, hopefully see their heroes in their Australian cricket team who then go on and play cricket and be lifelong fans.
0: New Zealand next year? In this part of the world?
1: White ball cricket here next year. Yes, that's right.
0: ODIs?
1: Yes.
0: Yep. And any other, where will that series be? So they'll play here in Darwin? Is it just in Darwin or is there?
1: I think those conversations are just about to finalise at the moment. Maybe some other opportunities around Cairns or Mackay, but we're having those conversations right now. Yeah.
0: Todd Greenberg, the Chief Executive of Cricket Australia, with us on Grandstand at Lunch. The Australians 4 for 74 with Steve Smith not out on seven. I mentioned a noisy off-season. It's been, a lot of people always joke about, cricket, it needs to dominate the conversation.
1: Talkability, they say.
0: Talkability.
1: We gave plenty of that this winter, that's for sure.
0: You absolutely did. I know you had a board meeting yesterday, and then we hear about, the privatisation around the corner and everything else. Yep. Where's it at? For the average cricket fan that tunes back in having not heard a test match since last January, and all of a sudden they're catching up on what's been happening at Cricket Australia. Yeah. How would you summarise it?
1: I'd summarise it that the project has been going now for the best part of 18 months, and it will come to a conclusion, I'd suggest, in sort of the early to mid part of September, where ultimately the CA board will make some decisions. I've said this to you before, and I'd say it again, particularly for people who have not heard this over a period of time, is this may well be the most significant long-term strategic decision Australian cricket makes in a generation. So I know we've copped some criticism about how long it's taken, have we done enough work, or has it taken us too long? There's sort of both sides. I don't make any apologies for doing a deep piece of work and engagement with our members and players, because it is a very big decision to make. And we're on the precipice of making these decisions, and it won't appease everybody, it won't please everybody, and there'll be lots of debate, but our job is to take as many of the inputs as we can, consult deeply, widely, listen, and then ultimately make some calls.
0: Will any of the teams be sold before this year's Big Bash?
1: No, absolutely not. That was never been in our conversations or plans. It's always been something that we've been talking about for the start of 27-28, which, correct me if I'm wrong, would be Big Bash 17 at that point, and that's always been the plan.
0: Did you get it wrong from the jump in trying to I guess you talk about, we're not going to make any apologies for taking our time with it. were you realistic enough with your original

0: timeline to as how long it was going to take to get all these pieces in place?
1: I always thought it would take us a while. I think, and I've said this a couple of times, if I was to be critical of us, it's probably we haven't maybe communicated or told the story, the background, the reasoning on why this project's important over time. And so, you know, if we were giving ourselves a report card, we could probably have done that better. In saying that, I counter that by almost counter myself on the argument by saying we've got six state members and the ACA, and I think it's incumbent on us to have those conversations with them in the first instance. So I didn't want any of them to be thinking that we were out there publicly trying to prosecute an argument. I wanted those debates to be had behind the closed doors, and so those conversations have been had, and they've been very fruitful. I think they call it in our industry robust conversation. There's been plenty of that, as you'd expect. But so that was the genesis of not talking too much about it, but we're a realist. We work in a publicly facing environment. These things are going to be debated.
0: It felt like it had frayed at the edges a bit, and getting deep into the weeds here, I apologise for our audience that perhaps don't follow the day-to-day storyline, but on the ABC Cricket Podcast, we talk about it plenty with myself and Ed Cowan. It felt like by the time we got to that June meeting, and essentially you were involved in that, and obviously Cricket Australia called everyone in, and the key talking point out of it was essentially we need to get these four pillars right before we move on to the next stage and the self-determination model, as it was put, give states the option what they want to do with the sale of their teams. How was it at that point that everybody didn't walk out that meeting seemingly on the same page? Like, I thought it was uber clear coming out of that, hey, we need to sort out the MOU, we need to sort out, you know, what the governance model looks like, what the state distribution looks like, and then we'll go to market. And yet even after that point, it felt like there were still some states out there saying, hey, we want to race ahead, we want to sell our team. How did everyone not leave on the same page?
1: I think that is a microcosm of the challenge of the system that we work in, that, you know, for a large majority of that meeting, the members met, and Mike Baird and I were in some of those conversations, not all of them. But it tells you the complexity that sometimes what you hear and what's been said are different. That was one of those. But I do think it's a sort of a summary of how difficult it is to create a level of alignment in a system like ours. And we've worked pretty hard to try to bring everyone on the same journey, making sure people could air their views and debate it. But at a moment in time, which is coming pretty imminently, it's on us and it's on the CA board to demonstrate a level of leadership, make some decisions.
0: Yeah. So am I right in my takeaway that the four things need to be sorted out before you go to market?
1: Yeah, those four things. So for the listeners who understand, there's the governance of the Big Bash itself. So when we talk private capital, we're only talking about bringing private capital into clubs, into franchise, into teams, not at the league level, not at Cricket Australia level. So all of the things that create governance and decision-making are the rights of Cricket Australia will remain pure and sacrosanct, as you'd expect. So private capital coming into clubs. So there's a work stream that says, how are we going to govern the game at a Big Bash level? How the rules, the salary cap, ticket prices, marketing, those sorts of things. So that's a Big Bash governance. That's one work stream. Second work stream is, how do we deal with future distributions and allocations that the states would enjoy from the centre, from the revenues? That's the second one. The third one is clearly the players. How do we have a conversation with the ACA and the players? And the fourth one, which was sort of added in recent times, is the governance best practice at the national level? Is CA's governance, are there things that we could learn? Are there things that we can improve? And I think we're open to all of those. The first three are well advanced. The last one is also well advanced and being just talked about with the members as we speak.
0: The reporting of it, and again, we only get bits and pieces by what's reporting. Understandably, these are conversations that happen behind closed doors.
1: Yeah.
0: But the talk about having a state representative, like someone that would sit on both the state board body and on the board of Cricket Australia, it's a model that we've had, obviously, in the past in Australian cricket.
1: Yeah.
0: Is that the favoured way?
1: I think that was a part of the discussion, but I don't think that's where it'll end up.
0: Yep.
1: I think we're looking at some other governance models. But ultimately, governance in a sport like Australian cricket is determined by the members. And so it's a high threshold. The bar is high to change, as it should be. You need five or six members to agree on something. My experience is it's been hard to get five to six to agree on most things, so that's understandable. But I think we at Cricket Australia should always have an open mind to best practice of governance. There should always be an open mind about, is there a way that we can do things better? And is there a way that we can communicate with our members in a different way? And if there's a way to improve that, I'm absolutely open to that, as is Mike and the entire board.
0: Yeah. It was interesting when that first got put forward, and obviously I do a podcast with a board member at New South Wales, and Ed Cowan, and I quickly clapped back at him and I thought, you guys can't agree on anything. How are we possibly going to go with all of you around a boardroom? And I guess the counterpoint would be, well, if you can't get the states to agree at the original level, you can't take it much further anyway, as we found out on this particular occasion, yeah. Are we almost better off having that buy-in right from the start?
1: Yeah, my perspective, that conversation is less about governance, more about communication. And yeah. if we're doing a decent enough job at the governing bodies level, and our CEOs and the leaders and the chairs of the states and the members are well engaged, I think we can solve almost any problem. But lack of communication, or they're not the right level of communication, will stymie some of these things. So that's incumbent on us, I think, as the governing body, to make sure we communicate well. I'm not going to say we're perfect, but we're trying pretty hard.
0: Yeah. Self-determination model. It sounds like an adventure on a video game. What does it mean for the average cricket fan out there? What's a self-determination model?
1: Well, I think it's as simple as this, that there's an opportunity all over the world at the moment that private capital is coming into sport, and it's significant into cricket. We don't want to be ramming that down anybody who doesn't want to do it. So the members should have sovereignty over the decisions they make. Members being our six states, the eight clubs in the Big Bash. And some of our clubs are very, very interested in bringing a new private partner into their business, creating different capabilities, different ways of doing business, and clearly bringing more money in to invest in cricket. There are other states who have a very different view on that. And I think we should respect both of those opinions. If a state is keen to continue in its path as it is and doesn't want to bring a private owner and capital in, I'm very supportive of that. But I'm equally as supportive of someone who wants to do it. So self-determination means you allow each other to make those decisions, and then it's on us to make sure we run the league in a way that has some private capital and some not. And there are lots of examples, both here and abroad. I mean, the NRL runs a league with some private capital and some without it. I'm sure there's a way we can do it.
0: Cricket Victoria seemingly got out over their skis with the announcement of the Melbourne Rangers, who are going to be the Cricket Victoria team once the privatisation model goes through, with the plan seemingly that the Melbourne Renegades are going to be sold in full. What did you make of that whole episode when the Cricket Victoria announced essentially, hey, we're going to become the Rangers, only to then be told down the track, no, you're not, and the Stars and the Renegades, at least for one more season, will operate as they have been?
1: Yeah, I mean, I think I said before about good communication. That wasn't ideal at the time. I think it's a bit of a microcosm of Cricket Victoria's keenness and their plans to keep moving forward, and they've not shied away from that. They've been one of those clubs I talked about that's very interested in bringing a partner in. And they've seen what's happening all over the world, and they want to get moving. So they're slightly frustrated by this system because we haven't got there yet. I've urged them to be patient. And, you know, patience is not a commodity that most people have when looking for change. So,
0: did you know they were going to do that?
1: No, I didn't. No, I was unaware. So it caught a lot of us by surprise. I mean, I have been talking to them a lot, and I understand what their plans will be in the future, but it sort of caught us a little bit out. But flesh wound, we've moved on, and I think we'll get through this BBL, but there's definitely change coming.
0: Does it hurt the competition in the short term? Like, if you're a Stars or Renegades member, why would you go and support those teams this summer knowing that that they won't exist beyond that?
1: Well, I'm hoping people can see through and see a bigger picture than that, that there will be both those clubs in Melbourne. They might look slightly different, but that might be a good thing, not a bad thing. So I'd encourage people to sort of think more half glass full. They've had a great 15 years in the Big Bash. The Big Bash has done a very good job for Australian cricket, but we want to make sure we continue to grow that, and we're not going to continue to grow it if we just keep doing the same thing year on year. We've got to be prepared to invest, and we've got to be prepared to change.
0: You're the former boss of the Players Association, or the Cricketers Association. You're now obviously the boss of Cricket Australia as the chief executive. Todd Greenberg with me on Grandstand at lunch, with the Aussies, by the way, at 4-74 after the first morning, the opening day of the first test against Bangladesh. That the players want 33% in the MOU. Can the game afford that? One in every $3 of the game's revenue going to the players?
1: Short answer is no. We've made that pretty clear to the players and the ACA. I think the revenue share model has served Australian cricket incredibly well over a number of generations of players. So I'm very supportive of it, and I think it's the right model. In saying that, though, the best thing we can do is to grow the actual revenue pie, which will allow us to pay the players more. And importantly, if that grows, players get paid more. But equally, I can do more of what you're looking at here in Darwin. As we look on the field, we've got kids playing cricket. And it's really important that roles like ours look at the elite level, but we've got to keep feeding the bottom of the sport. And to do that, there has to be a balance of how much money is apportioned. And I think the revenue share model with its current percentage is the right model.
0: Yep. So you wouldn't be keen for an uptick at all on that?
1: No.
0: Right. Okay. And obviously this is a negotiation from start to finish, but how's that been received from the ACA?
1: Well, we're a fair way apart because they have openly looked for an increase in the revenue share model. And my position is, I think we can get you more money

0: but we've got to, you got to help us grow the revenue pie. And to do that, we've got to make some changes. So it's, for me, it's not about the percentage points of the revenue, it's the total number of revenue. And you've got to help us grow the pie. And, you know, I've had lots of conversations with players, and unashamedly, I've said also an increase that has to go to the players who are generating the revenue. Well, we've got a very big and deep system in Australian cricket. We've got to make sure we apportion the money in the right areas.
1: You're going to India to play a game in the BBL, so it's going to be in Chennai between the Renegades and the Scorchers. To what end? What's the point of playing a game in Chennai? What does Australian cricket gain by doing that?
0: Well, a number of things. I mean, India is obviously the biggest market for cricket. So how do you get more eyeballs into the Big Bash? And how do we generate more revenues into the Big Bash? At the moment, we sell broadcast rights into India at a very small clip, because to be frank, the Big Bash is not a brand that's well known or well understood in India. If we can break open that broadcast market, it's not going to happen this year or next year, but the only way you start doing that is with some long-term strategic plays, and this is one of them. Taking our two brands of clubs and the league into India, it'll be less about cricket and more about diplomacy and government, trade and tourism. And we'll have a week of activities, and the pinnacle of that week will be the game. Our goal is to sell out the stadium in Chennai and give people an experience in India what BBL feels like. So it'll be a full house in India, but it'll be a BBL game in the way we run the BBL.
1: Yeah.
0: And it'll be broadcast back to Australia. And I think in time, we'll look to take other clubs, and those states and those clubs will then have opportunities to engage with India and the market of India, and it will continue to globalise our brand of the Big Bash. I think ambition's a good thing. I don't think ambition should be a dirty word.
1: No.
0: And I think we should be ambitious to grow the Big Bash.
1: How many will we get there?
0: Well, I think the stadium is like 30-odd thousand.
1: Yep.
0: Maybe 32. You might have to correct me on that. Our goal, and my staff know this because I'm hammering them regularly in weekly meetings, is we want to sell that stadium out.
1: Yep.
0: I want a full stadium. I want to be able to demonstrate that the Big Bash is in India, in Chennai, and it's a big and bold and successful achievement. That's not going to happen without a lot of hard work, and there's a lot of people doing a lot of work on that at the moment.
1: Have you been watching The 100 in the UK?
0: Yeah, I've been watching a little bit, but I've been listening to feedback from lots of people who've been over there. I haven't been there personally. I was over there for the Women's World Cup, but came straight back. But we've had some of our staff there. I know some of the state CEOs have been there, and so I've been really interested to hear the level of engagement from their conversations with owners, with private investors. I'm told that the quality of the cricket on the field has been of a very high regard, and that's come from an increase in investment and more players and better players. So not without its teething problems, of course.
1: So apparently viewership up, but obviously the quality of play is better, the high-quality players you spoke about, but attendance is down.
0: Attendance is down.
1: And some of that has been a disconnect between, you know, changes in brands and not being able to connect with the community in the same way. Is there something we can learn from that?
0: I think the primary change on why attendance is that historically they're different to us. The ECB centrally sold tickets from the centre. So to be like Cricket Australia doing all ticket sales for the Big Bash, we've never done that. It's always been in the hands of each franchise. So when the 100 came in, they didn't aggregate that. They gave it to each franchise. And I think some of them have openly said to us in feedback, we underestimated the challenge of that.
1: Yeah.
0: We underestimated, you know, particularly a private owner coming in and just thinking, we'll put them on sale a month in advance and everyone will come. But it's not as easy as that. It's not as easy like we're sitting here in Darwin to sell this place out. It's strategic. You have to have lots of good, smart plays in order to get the outcomes, and I think they're probably underestimated some of that. That's our feedback.
1: You think more due to that rather than some team names changing or
0: I wouldn't discount the fact that that would be the case. I'm not sure about that over there, given that the 100's a relatively new competition, so what a brand might mean and a change, I'm unsure, but we will, you know, dig deeply with the ECB at the end of their tournament and get some learnings, and I think that's good for us. Good to be healthy and find out some of the mistakes they might make so we don't
1: correct.
0: Make them.
1: Should we be prepared that our names of our BBL teams could be changing?
0: I think that's a watch out for us, absolutely. Now, some of that might be really good. Some of that might be a real challenge. Ultimately, those decisions, though, get made by the owners of the franchises. So let's take the Scorchers in WA. I think they've got a very strong brand, and I think they've got a really strong synergy with those who support them. So that's a decision for them to make at the appropriate time. There'll be some others who might be very protective of their brand. There might be some others who see a value of bringing a new brand in. So those conversations will be live at the right time.
1: A few former cricketers were unhappy that they didn't get to don the tux and head out to the Australian Cricket Awards. And there was Travis Head accepting his AB medal and his

0: quarter zip in his t-shirt.
1: Yeah, I saw that we got a bit of feedback about that, which I can appreciate and understand. My only challenge would be if someone's going to be critical, and I'm like this in any day of life. If I'm critical about something, I'd want to bring a pretty good solution. Mm. And at the moment, it's very hard to find a solution to this particular challenge. What I don't want to do is have a 500-person black tie event, and when the winner of the AB medal stands up, that they're in a hotel in Colombo accepting the award. That, for me, defeats the entire purpose. So trying to find a date where our best male and female players are in the country at the same time is proving quite elusive.
0: Yep.
1: We have a goal to do it, but we've got to be able to deliver on it. It's not easy.
0: So is the plan to do it this summer?
1: We're having a look at some dates at the moment. I'd say this to you, Corb, that I don't think it's a fair comparison to put that awards night next to the Dally M's or the Brownlow, because it's just not, when it's not like that.
0: Yeah.
1: I think that was how it was positioned maybe a decade ago, but cricket is a very different sport. We don't have a start and finish like the domestic footy codes do. So I'd like to remove that comparison, and we've got to figure out what's best for us as a sport. And we'll figure a sweet spot out. But as I said, I don't have the solution in front of me at the moment.
0: We're not a tabloid network. We haven't delved too deep into the story around the Australian women's cricket team and the relationship and the breakdown of a marriage that's gone on and all of that. That's obviously a lot of people would have seen the reporting of. I guess the part that interests us is that the power imbalance, that if you have the vice captain of a team who's seemingly involved in a relationship with a more junior member of the team, have you had to address that internally to make sure that isn't causing any friction?
1: Yeah, I mean, the short answer is yes, we have. I mean, I agree with you, it's very much a personal matter. I mean, when it broke in the news, it wasn't news to us, so I think that's important. A lot of these conversations were disclosed some time ago. We have a lot of significant policies around respect at work and how we deal with these things, but we have added some additional guardrails, and what I mean by that is making sure that the perception of conflict, whether it's perceived or real, around selection, particularly for the vice-captain. And so we've had those conversations with Ash and with the team, and I'm very comfortable where we're at, as is the board. I mean,
0: would it be different if she was the captain?
1: Well, it could be, but I think in any leadership role, there needs to be guardrails around whether it's perceived or it's real conflict. And so the CA board have carriage and leadership over all of our appointments in leaders, both male and female. They're very comfortable with where we're at. They're very comfortable and supportive, I should say, of Ash as a leader and a player, and that's why she is in the leadership group. But we have added some guardrails and processes to make sure that we do protect both her and the entire team.
0: Todd, your time's always greatly appreciated. Thanks for stopping by on your whirlwind trip to Darwin. I think you're, what, in last night, out tomorrow?
1: Yep, but no, always good to be here. And I really appreciate you guys having the opportunity to talk to you like this. We'll do it over summer, but to be here in person in Darwin to support the game and to kick off what's going to be 20-plus test matches over a short period of time is really good. So we appreciate the support and look forward to talking to you over the summer.
0: It's going to be a whole lot of fun. Thanks for being so generous with your time. Todd Greenberg with us, the Chief Executive at Cricket Australia, during the lunch break here, Grandstand at Lunch on ABC Sport, with an update on what has been a pretty busy off-season for Cricket Australia. The second session on day one is not too far away. Steve Smith to resume on 7. The Australians 4 for 74 in a spot of bother. That's coming up in 10 minutes' time. But for now, the latest from the newsroom.
2: ABC News, I'm Eliza Getzy. Telstra boss Vicky Brady has defended the telco's executive salaries after she received an 11% pay rise. The company today posted a 3.2% rise in full-year profit to $2.4 billion, and Ms. Brady's salary rose by $600,000 to $6.8 million. However, her bonus has been slashed by a similar amount due to the outage on July 8 that affected millions of Australians. During Telstra's results presentation this morning, Ms. Brady said she and other executives had been held to account.
3: The board formed a view and held us to an account as a senior executive team by making an adjustment to FY26 remuneration. The external expert investigation is still underway. When those findings are complete, of course, the board will consider those findings.
2: Opposition leader Angus Taylor says a bailout deal for Tomago Aluminium shows the federal government has failed on energy policy. The New South Wales and federal governments have agreed to spend $2.5 billion over 10 years to secure the future of Australia's largest aluminium smelter. The smelter's owner, Rio Tinto, had threatened closure from 2029 amid the rising cost of renewable and coal-fired power. Mr. Taylor says Labor's net zero targets are to blame.
4: This is a $2.5 billion admission of failure on energy policy in this country. The reason they are having to do this is because electricity prices

0: General Michelle Rowland. Speaking to media outside the jail, he wouldn't be drawn on his message about whistleblower protections.
1: In fairness to the Attorney General, I'm not going to say anything political today. Good question, though, although I will at some point talk about those things.
0: Nationals leader Matt Canavan says he doesn't want to see any reductions to working holiday visas after a shadow cabinet colleague suggested cutting them. Liberal frontbencher Andrew Bragg told the National Press Club yesterday a modest reduction in international students, working holiday makers and post-study visas should be considered to bring down net migration. But opposition leader Angus Taylor says that's not coalition policy, while Senator Canavan says working holiday visas serve Australia well.
2: Not be seeing changes to working holiday visa makers because that's not the reason why we've had the surge in migration. We've had those circumstances in place for a long time and what we'll be focusing on is those programs that are blowing out.
0: One Nation's West Australian leader says homophobic comments from a former candidate don't represent his party's views. State political reporter Keane Burke has the details.
3: Parminder Singh ran for an upper house seat in last year's state election but missed out. He's continued to support the party though, and in a video recently posted to social media, he told a Perth content creator being gay was a mental illness. One Nation's WA boss Rod Caddy says he made those comments in a private capacity. He had this to say when asked if the party would endorse Mr Singh as a candidate in the future.
4: I'll put it this way, things are being dealt with and I'll let them play out with the party at the moment behind the scenes.
3: Mr. Caddy says Mr. Singh has contacted him to apologise for letting the party down.
0: And the Aboriginal Land Council of Tasmania says it's devastated to learn that a deadly strain of bird flu has been detected in the state. The state's first case of the H5 strain has been confirmed in a brown skua found in a national park in the state's northwest. The Tasmanian government is urging anyone who comes across sick, injured or dead wildlife to avoid contact and record the incident. The Aboriginal Land Council of Tasmania's General Manager, Sarah Wilcox, says preparations for this scenario have been underway for more than a year.
5: But it doesn't sort of change the fact that it is devastating. It's one thing, you know, everyone knows it's coming, but then to actually know it's here, it is quite impactful and quite distressing for our community.
0: And Northern Territory Police say a woman in her 30s has died at Yubir, a famous rock art and sunset site in Kakadu National Park. They say the full circumstances surrounding her death are not yet known and a report will be prepared for the coroner. And the site has been closed. ABC News.
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10: Live and alive, Jim Maxwell here with Xavier Doherty at Marara Stadium, Marara Oval in Perth. Wonderful venue, beautiful ground here. And for Bangladesh, it has been 2 hours of pure heaven in Test cricket, given their rare occasional and lacklustre performances against Australia in the little Test cricket that they've played. But this morning, they bowled because Australia won the toss and decided to bat. And on the stroke of lunch, Cameron Green was caught on a missed cue that went up and away to the onside. And he was out for 13, 4 for 74. And it didn't look like that with Travis Head and Jake Weatherald, who almost got 50 before the wicket of Weatherald fell to a catch, flashing on the drive. And he was caught by the keeper. Travis Head nicked one that bounced into his leg stump. Just after that, 23 for Weatherald, 22 for Head. And then Manus Labuschagne looked like a tailender out of form, to be honest, before he nicked one low into the slips. And he was out for one from 20 balls. Caught low down from the bowling of Hussain. Steve Smith's had a few moments. He's 7 not out. He was dropped in the slips. He was almost given out, caught behind the Bangladesh players.

0: thought he'd nicked it, but the replays on them, the DRS indicated there was no nick. He's had a streaky time, 4 for 74, which probably says Xavier, although Australia have looked a little ordinary with their batting, what can we say about the Bangladesh bowling? They've been on the money, there's been a little in the surface, and they've got the reward. Good afternoon.
1: Hello, Jim. Yeah, you've covered that beautifully. It was, a very good second hour, wasn't it, from Bangladesh? They just on the cusp of that first drinks break. It was, they hadn't quite got their wicket, and Jake Weatherall gave his up, but then certainly the second hour belonged to Bangladesh, as you mentioned. Steve Smith himself thought he was out. I wouldn't say he was halfway off the ground, but he'd started making his way to the change rooms. And then, fortunately for him, the famous Snicko and the video replay was on his side.
0: Mm.
1: And aside from that, there was also a reasonably regulation drop catch at third slip off Smith as well. So it actually could have been a little bit worse. But have absolutely loved the work from the three quicks of Bangladesh, Taskin, Hassan and Ebedo Hussain. They've just slammed this Marara wicket, haven't they? They've just tried to extract every little piece of sideways movement, which there was a little bit, but mainly the up and down, of which we saw a couple, not extreme, but they're just enough to create a few headaches, and they're certainly providing a few of those for the Australians just at the moment.
0: The sun's out. It was a little overcast with only a peak or two of clear sunlight overhead. And there's still some cloud around. There's no threat of rain, but Carey's wanted out into the middle there. Often the saviour for Australia in recent times. And he's been an outstanding wicketkeeper batsman. So he's joining Steve Smith. It's very scratchy score of 7 from 25 balls. 4 for 74. And you wonder what sort of score would Australia need to be competitive on this surface and against this Bangladesh team, which seems to wobble a bit when the ball does bounce a bit more than a Chittagong.
1: Well, I think with the attack that Australia's going to have, you know, they're not going to need too much more than 150, Jim, and I don't want to disrespect Bangladesh too much, but Australia have one of the great bowling attacks that we've seen. So they'll be able to defend and keep themselves in the test match wherever this first innings score does end up. But, yeah, they are going to make hard work of it here, Australia, unless something remarkable happens soon.
0: Hassan Mahmood runs in, first ball after lunch, is just outside the off stump, and Smith allows it to go through. Hassan Mahmood hustled in 7 overs, 1 maiden, 2 for 25. Taskin has 1 for 26, and Ebedot Hussain 1 for 17. So far, no spin bowling, not required. And not a lot of overs to be bowled, honestly, given the start just after the top of the clock here. But Smith looks around and he sees 3 slips, gully, a man at point, and he rushes in and bowls, and he's punched down towards mid-on, and there's no chance to score out there with Hassan Mahmood down at the construction site end of this large and well-occupied ground, you'd have to say. Good crowd in. A lot of people have come from interstate to watch this, apart from the locals. And there must be 4,000 or 5,000 here. It's not a big ground in terms of spectator capacity, but it's got the look of some of the older ovals in Australia, like the MCG in its heyday before the stands arrived. Now he bowls again and it bounces at Smith. Just got up near the splice of the bat as he pushed Hassan Mahmood away. Very attractive place for watching cricket, and a lovely surface to play on from the look of it. The smoothest outfield you could imagine.
1: It is, yeah, very good surface here, and has provided something for, well, certainly something for the quicks early on. I'm going to cut you off, Jim, but you were on a roll. I like Steve Smith, the second ball back after lunch, advanced here at Hassan, just trying to do something. We

0: both Smith and Marnus Labuschagne chew up a few balls. It looks like he's not going to take the same approach after lunch.
1: He leaves the next ball, which is just up and outside the line of the off stump, and it flies through to the keeper. So they look well organised and disciplined with their cricket so far, the visitors, and looking much more likely than perhaps 23 years ago when they lost both test matches decisively. That may yet happen here and in Cairns. As I say, it's the only time Bangladesh have been to Australia to play test match cricket. So they're making a pretty good fist of it at the moment as he runs in and bowls near the pads. It's worked away by Smith very neatly, dinked it behind square. The chase is on as they saunter back for a second run, and two runs will do to get Smith and the scoreboard moving just after the lunch break here.
0: You were here for those games, Jim?
1: Yeah.
0: What stands out for you? Anything?
1: The accommodation.
0: The accommodation, okay.
1: Yeah. It was the most hilarious place we've ever stayed
0: at. Not where I thought you were going to go, but that's okay.
1: We can't talk about cricket all the time.
0: No, we can't. No, of course we can't.
1: No.
0: All right.
1: We stayed at a hotel that was made famous by a certain postal bomber. And he runs in again, and they went in, and he's pushed away on the offside to end the over. It was called the Top End.
0: Okay.
1: It was Kerry O'Keefe, Glenn Mitchell and myself were the major Rangers and players here. And it was, what will I say? It was a lively hotel.
0: Yeah.
1: Not so much in the bar and the usual suspects, but as the night progressed, it got quite noisy in other areas. I don't think we've stayed there since.
0: Okay.
1: I don't know whether anyone stayed there since, but the postal bomber, who was quite famous way back in the late 90s, he was bailed up there.
0: Okay.
1: You'd have to look up the history.
0: I will. I'll
1: so we've moved to more convivial, salubrious pastures since then, and very comfortably installed at the moment. So I think I did pretty well to fill the gap between overs as Carey takes strike. And he's ready to go, and it's going to be Taskin, the tall right-arm opening bowler. And the other amazing thing about it, and I don't think it's changed as I look across the field now, Taskin runs in and bowls it, Carey leaves it alone, is that the Kerry O'Keefe, who was working with us then, took a journey on the far side of the field where you can see the Italian club in the distance, and there was a bar over there.
0: Okay.
1: And he came back with a report. And I knew he hadn't had a drink because he's disciplined and he wouldn't have done it during the day. But he said, you can't believe this. We're in the Northern Territory. They're selling beer over there that's mid-strength. He said, what's going on? Mid-strength Northern Territory, it's sacrilegious.
0: Mm.
1: He said they were selling top flight whiskey, rum and everything else, but mid-strength beer. As he's backing across and plays away on the onside. So we thought that was all a bit contrary for this part of the world. And I don't know whether it's changed.
0: I don't know.
1: Maybe we need to send a posse round there to test out the victuals on the other side of the ground. And we've got one or two accomplices here we might be
0: I'm
1: able
0: sure
1: to send
0: we can
1: round.
0: Find a volunteer at some stage towards the end of play, maybe.
1: Test and try before you buy, remember that. Anyway, back to the cricket.
0: Yep.
1: Kerry's out there. Australia's in the poo at 4 for 76 at the moment. They won the toss and the batted. Why didn't they bowl?
0: No, good decision, I think. Very good decision.
1: Okay. Taskin, tall right arm in again, and he pitches in line. Kerry's behind it and plays it down the pitch.
0: Never to judge the cricket until both teams have batted, Jim. Like, you know,
1: that's a truism of the world.
0: 76
1: yes.
0: is not great. There's a long way to go. There's still some good batting to come, and as I mentioned, some very, very good Australian fast bowlers, and not a bad spinner either. So
1: I wonder how long it'll be though before Australia, if this is the pattern with their batting, I find themselves eking out middle order, late order runs to make a score. When are they going to have a reliable, consistent top order? Taskin goes in, back, Carey plays away onto the offside because it looks like it's needing a bit of surgery.

0: If this continues, 4 for 74, and Marnus Labuschagne, as I say, looking more like a tail ender out of form than a number three.
1: Is that not the normal? I know we've been spoiled over time.
0: When you had Warner McGrath, it didn't matter, because if we made 150, they get 110.
1: We had
0: bullets.
1: But I just think back from my time watching this Australian team. Obviously, there was some Steve Waugh and Ricky Ponting times, but even then there were some players that were always under a little bit of pressure. And I know maybe there's one or two more at the moment, but...
0: Now he bowls again. That's almost a no ball as he goes in and Kerry pushes away on the offside. I can say that not because I'm sitting next to a budding match referee who'll be closely looking at all the Shield games this summer, but because we're side on.
1: We are.
0: Which is in itself very unusual.
1: It is. We haven't got a great view for everything, but we can watch the bowler's front foot. From what's this? This would be the southern end. It feels like a southern end.
0: No, this is the western end.
1: Western. This bowling.
0: We're west here. South's down near the
1: south. Yeah, south. So that's where the bowler's coming from, Jim.
0: Daskin bowls and the inside edges into his pad. Fair enough. Sorry, I mean check it out. Yes, we're on the western side
1: we're on
0: of the field
1: side,
0: in the stand,
1: looking towards. Anyway,
0: what's this Bigaloo name? What's the name of the stand? What's the name of the bloke?
1: A Rioli.
0: Rioli, that's right.
1: This is a Rioli.
0: Rioli. The Riolis own the Northern Territory, don't they?
1: There are some very, very good Rioli footballers, Jim.
0: That's the end of the over, by the way. Two overs, two runs, 4 for 76. You follow Aussie rules?
1: I do.
0: Yeah. What about the Devils?
1: The Devils.
0: When are they going to play?
1: They are 2028.
0: They built the ground yet?
1: They've got a couple to use, but there's a...
0: Bell Reeve
1: will be one.
0: That's the only one,
1: York
0: isn't it?
1: York Park. No, York Park is
0: another one.
1: A couple of hour drive away from the main centre.
0: Now, just outside the off stump to start, Masood gets the ball past the off stump and Smith is leaving it alone.
1: They're on a recruiting drive at the minute, but they've got to keep...
0: What, for builders?
1: For builders, yeah. Well, I think they've got a couple of builders they've narrowed it down to for their...
0: They dug a hole in the ground?
1: They've started to dig a hole in the ground, but they haven't got anyone to fill it up just yet.
0: So the politicians have done their bit and put the spade in and said, over to you.
1: That's right. That's about where it's
0: at. Is it actually happening?
1: It's happening.
0: Or have we got prevarication going on?
1: I think it's passed all the hurdles, cleared all the hurdles it needed to. So
0: robbed a bank. Now it's Masood again, and he's on the creep forward. He's looking. He can't get it away.
1: Yeah.
0: So when's the ground expected to be finished?
1: The ground is to be 2030. It can't be built overnight, Jim. So they're expecting to start later this year or early next, and 2030, and I think play their first game out of their 2031.
0: Import some labour from Victoria. They've got nothing to do in Victoria.
1: I'm not sure what the hold-up is. Just
0: they put all their infrastructure projects on hold. They must have builders all over the place.
1: There must be some.
0: So that's right.
1: Make your way across the strait.
0: Across the Bass Ditch. Here we are. There's lots of slips. Will there be a nick? Masood goes in and bowls again, and it's short, and he's cutting up a cutting. Over and behind point, and it flies down to the boundary for four. The counter-attack from Steve Smith. He races along to 13. Australia 4 for 80.
1: Yeah, he pounced on that Steve Smith, short and wide from Hussain. We haven't seen many of those, but the intent is a little bit different after the break.
0: Mm.
1: They are looking to find that bat on ball. A bit better use of the feet down the crease from Smith. Brought about a loosener. That was short and wide. It deserved to be put away. But the intent, I don't know if it's the fact that Alex Carey's out there, and he will certainly play that way, but it looks a different Steve Smith to the one we saw before the break.
0: Positive. Marston bowls again. He punches away to the onside. It's picked up out there at mid-wicket by Ebadot. I don't know whether this one was read out before. I was asking about, where's Boof for the winter cricket? Well, he's in England. He's coaching Northants. They won a competition, didn't they?
1: Did they?
0: They won a one-day competition.
1: Okay.
0: What's the blast?
1: Yeah.
0: So that's good.
1: He's back for summer, though, I think, Boof, isn't he?
0: Yeah, I think he's...
1: I don't want to jump the
0: gun.
1: He's
0: bringing his caravan along. Yeah,
1: yeah,
0: he'll be here. So we've got a lot of cricket to

0: look forward to as we press on. We might get some good cricket here. Smith goes back and eases the ball down into the gully. Sets up a run, almost run out. He wasn't getting any support from Kerry. It looked a dangerous run. He just pushed it into the turf. It was hurled in from Gully, who moved to his right, picked up and threw. And Smith had to scramble back, and he's winding his right arm at the moment. It was a good dive, wasn't it?
1: It was a good dive. He's been caught out by the fact there's not a centre square here, so there's just the main strip. So Steve Smith's played a cut shot into what just basically the outfit, so he didn't get the kick off and past the gully fielder that he expected. It just sort of held up and sat up nicely, and by that point Steve Smith was halfway down the wicket.
0: He waits again. Masood goes in and bowls to him, and he's forward, pushing the ball away into the covers, carefully playing it, and umpire Damascena says over. So at the end of the over, it's 4-4-80, and Carey hasn't scored. Smith is on 13, and Mahmood has 8 overs, 2 for 27. Oh, Corbin, you're coming in. He's had his little chat with Todd Greenberg, and now he's going to have a chat with Xavier Doherty.
2: 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Australia versus Bangladesh. 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
3: Thank you, Jim. There's Alex Carey standing up and just working the ball off his ribcage out to mid-wicket. There's no run there, so Tuscan Ahmed starting a new over from the airport end. About to make his way back to the top of his mark. Sun's starting to poke through. It's more overcast than we anticipated.
1: It is. I think Jakesy did say there was a chance of rain.
3: Yeah.
1: I think that's a fib, but there are a few more clouds than I expected.
3: I must admit, I didn't really look at the forecast. I knew it would be hot and
1: 32.
3: Dry.
1: Yeah.
3: A little less humid than it is in the peak. As Ahmed pushing across the lefty, and Carey just watches it balloon well over his helmet. It's got to be a wide. No.
1: No. Get a bit of leeway.
3: Jeez. 4-for-80 in Australia at the moment. Smith on 13. Really at three lives before he made his way into double digits. He was dropped on 2. Very next over, he nicked a ball to the same spot, third slip. Somehow there was no third slip, so 2 slips in a gully and the ball ran down to the boundary for 4. Then he was on 7, and then I heard you guys on commentary, sounded like he nicked behind. Not out was the ruling on the spot. Bangladesh chose to use the second of their reviews. Didn't show anything. And Smith looked guilty too, so either he's got a really good poker face or DRS didn't find anything as Carey butts down on a full ball and bounces away out towards Mushfika Rahim, who does the fielding, working around from cover. So he's 13 now. Carey yet to score. The Australians 4-for-80.
1: Very poor poker face, wasn't it, from Steve Smith? He was on the way off.
3: Maybe it was a good poker face. Maybe he got them to burn their review. And he knew he didn't hit it.
1: Well, they were straight up. I think they were convinced that there was an edge. And the body language from Steve Smith suggested that he thought he had hit it.
3: Yep.
1: And, you know, maybe a technical error, maybe, might get him off. And there was a murmur on the snicko, but not enough these days to overturn it.
3: Carey waves his bat above, awaits Tuscan Ahmed, and he defends out to mid on. And before it gets there, the bowler chops it off, and he's followed through. The men out this morning, so just recapping, Jake Weatherall the first to go for 23. Now that's the top score in the test match so far, nicking through to keeper Linton Das off the bowling of Hassan Mahmood. Mahmood also picked up Travis Head, his opening partner, who chopped on for 22. Manus Labuschagne went for 1, genuine edge to second slip. Shantu took the catch off the bowling of Ebadot. And then Cam Green went for 13. He was caught a superb catch. Mushfika Rahim diving out in front of the wicket off Tuscan Ahmed's bowling. And he was dismissed, square leg mid-wicket, out for 13, Cam Green in the morning session. Tuscan on his way in again, bowls to Carey, looking to pull again. He doesn't get it at the middle of the bat, rolls away to mid-wicket.
1: There are two ways to be none off 11, isn't there, Corb? There was Marnus, who didn't lay a bat on ball and not one shot. And Alex Carey is none off 11, hasn't let a single ball. He's tried to hit every ball.

0: just to try and score. So two different ways to go about it.
1: You can hear the way the ball sounds coming off the bat.
0: Yeah.
1: And no one's really middling it. What does it tell us about the pitch?
0: Yeah, there's two pace, a little bit of indifferent bounce. A little bit. It's not extreme, but I didn't get out there pre-match. I caught the late taxi.
1: Yeah.
0: So, but the feedback was it looked pretty good, but the drop in wickets, you never really know until a ball's bowled on it.
1: Three slips in the gully. Carey, naught off 11. He's jammed up here. Ball onto his thigh pad. Trickles away on the leg side. They take a single. Throw comes in at the stumps. Misses from Everdott. And I think he got a little bit of bat on that. So Carey, after a dozen balls, is off the mark. 4 for 81, the Australians, shortly after lunch on day one.
0: Yeah, so there's... Yeah, you're spot on, Corb. We've seen a couple of cracking cover drives and a really nice straight drive from Travis Head, but it has been a wicket that's hard to find your timing on, and I think that's probably the way it'll stay. You know, they don't tend to quicken up or change once they start in this manner. So it'll be interesting to know if there'll be spin. Nathan Lyon turns on most surfaces, but you'd imagine that he'll extract something out of this Marara pitch.
1: I feel like Tuscan Ahmed and myself might have sort of similar genes when it comes to dealing with sweat. Albeit he's doing a lot more work than I am when I'm outside. But holy smokes, you should see his shirt at the moment. It is like a wetsuit. It's stuck to him. He's dripping.
0: Yeah.
1: It's been out there for 28 minutes after the break. He's bowled his heart out, to be fair. I'm just standing there with a microphone in the sun. And
0: it was warm out there for our 20 minutes.
1: Yeah. It's Carey on strike. Awaits Mahmood, he's driving back past the non-striker. They thought about a single, and in the end, indecision cost them. Tajul works around to do the fielding. Tajul Islam, the left-arm finger spinner, picks it up at mid-on, and after all that, there's no run. 4 for 81.
0: Yeah, I love the way Alex Carey goes about it. Like, he hasn't hit anything out of the middle just yet. He's trying, you know, he's trying to shift some of this pressure that they're under. 4 for 81. He's so good at this. It's, you know, he just changes the swing of the game and gets things back on his team's terms, whether he's playing here for Australia or South Australia, which he does so often. With every opportunity he gets, he does it.
1: Mahmood to Carey, back foot punch through the vacancy of cover, and there's runs there. And Tajul Islam works around from mid-off to retrieve it, so single taken. Carey to 2, 4 for 82, the Australians.
0: And what that does, it puts the pressure back on the bowlers when you know someone's trying to score against you. We saw Marnus come out and leave his first 11 balls. It becomes so easy to bowl to. You know, you just get comfortable at just bowling that really nice spot, and then batting becomes harder and the pressure builds. But when you go about it like Alex Carey does, looking to score, and you know you've got someone that's willing to hit you for a boundary every ball, or trying, you know, that's his first option, they become really hard to bowl to.
1: You mentioned in the pregame, X, the guy you're looking forward to seeing in the morning session was Cam Green.
0: Mm.
1: Put a little rider on it, saying, oh, I'm not sure if he'll get a hit.
0: He
1: certainly did. He was out right before lunch for 13. It's Hassan Mahmood on his way in again. Bowls wide of the stumps, and Smith lets it go. But what did you see from him in his 13 balls?
0: I was out the back having the lunch, Corb.
1: Right.
0: But thanks for the heads up. And it was an ugly out, wasn't it? It was an ugly out. A back of a length ball that he's plonked on the front foot to and tried to... Well, did he try and hit it through mid-wicket? And
1: yeah.
0: It just wasn't there. So, you know, he was trying to force, but...
1: What a coach to say, if you're going to hit it, hit it. If you're not going to hit it...
0: No, that's right, so...
1: It was almost like catching practice in the end, wasn't it? Just bobbled up on the leg side.
0: Just an ugly way to get out, particularly on a break. You know, never a good time to get out, but when your team's under the pump a little bit.
1: Hassan Mahmood tries again over the wicket to Smith, who again gets jammed up, hits him on the back leg, rolls away. And he asks the fieldsman if he should have picked it up, and like any good fieldsman, he says, no, leave it alone. Batsman doesn't need to touch the ball.
0: Yeah, so he's moving around here, Steve Smith. We're just copying a replay of him moving across his stumps. He's trying to create. You know, as I mentioned a moment ago, he's trying to put some doubt in the bowler's mind, trying to extract a bad ball, trying to shift the momentum.
1: Fidgety Steve Smith, number 49, showing on his back. No need for sweaters today. It's Hassan Mahmood bowls to Smith, who drives, takes a hand off the bat. Ends up out with Mushfika Rahim, who does the fielding at mid-off, and there's no run.
0: What number would you wear, Corb, if you were to... What was your footy number?
1: Yeah.
0: Did you get to pick one?

0: The number one?
1: Yep.
0: Or 34?
1: And? Because? The Matera, he was here with 34? No, you're an Essendon man, of course.
0: No. I don't know. 34, I used to wear 17. And okay. Then the best kid in our team at school was number 17.
1: Okay.
0: So twice 17 is 34.
1: Oh, there you go.
0: But there's no other reason. And then,
1: number one? Was there any?
0: Number one. Mark Johnson was my favourite player
1: Mark
0: for a period
1: Johnson,
0: of time.
1: Mark Johnson, yeah.
0: The 4 for 82. Smith nicking along the ground and it beats Gully. Gets through. So he did manage to take a bit of pace off it, but not enough. And that's going to go all the way to the long boundary for 4. So Smith with a nervy boundary again coming through the court and he moves to 17. 4 for 86 at the end of the over. What number were you, X, quickly before you go?
1: 3. I'm out.
0: Reason 4?
1: No, I've got another 10 minutes.
0: I'm out now.
1: I'm out now. Well, down 2. Yeah, I was number 3 for Australia. You just get what you get.
0: Right.
1: Or 24 was my junior footy number.
0: And you don't get upset?
1: And you don't get upset. So, yep.
0: Actually, maybe you're not. Maybe not. Maybe I've let you go too early.
1: I'm staying cool.
0: You are staying. This is my fault. I've completely misread the roster. I think I've kicked...
1: You're on Melbourne time?
0: I think kicked Jim out early as well. I'm all over it. All over the place. So Carey on 2, Smith 17, 4 for 86. New over starting, Tuscan Ahmed. And Carey's on the back foot, plays out to mid on. 4 for 86.
1: 24. Smoke and Joe Macedi.
0: Yeah?
1: Yeah,
0: that's the number
1: 20,
0: you would have worn.
1: That's so, what I wore in my junior footy.
0: Yep.
1: And then when I got the choice for Tassie.
0: And how come you didn't wear that for Australia?
1: Bogsy actually had 24 when I came into the Australian system, so didn't get a choice there.
0: Sun beating down now on a partly cloudy day. Carey on strike, he's on the back foot and just pushes it out to mid-off. Now, we did have the Chief Executive of Cricket Australia on during the lunch break.
1: I caught a little bit of that,
0: yeah.
1: Back from my lunch, yeah.
0: I guess the big takeaways out of it, reinforce again that we won't be selling the teams, the BBL teams, until...
1: This year, yeah, won't be.
0: Until this year, until end of this year's Big Bash, so that they won't try and rush anything through, despite the fact it feels like there's some impatient states out there that are pretty keen to get a move on with it.
1: He was caught out by Cricket Vic's move to do that.
0: He said that he wasn't aware that they were going to roll with the Melbourne Rangers thing. It's a tough sell, isn't it? Which for Stars and Renegades supported it to invest the same way this year. 4 for 86, Tuscan Ahmed around the wicket to the left. He has a pull shot out the middle of the bat from Alex Carey. And then a race away for 4. And that's a way for Alex Carey to feel good about himself. His first boundary moves to 6, and the Australians 4 for 90.
1: Yeah, he was quick on that, Alex Carey. Didn't feel like he got all of it, but enough of it and a rapid outfield here at Morara to get away. But again, he still hasn't let a ball go, Alex Carey. Pounce on that straight away.
0: Also said the game can't afford... the 33% the players are pushing for in the new CBA, looking to be reworked. He basically said, hey, we need to make the pie bigger rather than just increasing
1: their
0: slice of the pie.
1: Okay.
0: So he's holding pretty firm on that. Obviously, the CBA, the new agreement with the players needs to be struck before the teams can go to market. As Tuscan Ahmed's on his way in again, bowls to Carey, who's on the back foot and just knocks it back with a point. Straight to the fieldsman in nominal Huck, who does the fielding.
1: Was there a reason why they... So I think it's 28% at the moment, isn't it? Or something like that, 29?
0: Yeah.
1: And they want that increase?
0: Yep. Or 33.
1: They want 33. Was there a reason from the player's side of why they want that increase?
0: I'm sure there would be.
1: There would be? Yeah, yep. Sorry, I was wondering whether he mentioned that.
0: He didn't.
1: I haven't been keeping the finger on that one.
0: What else did we talk about? Next year, not even though it's been a 20-year wait to get here for the Darwin Test match... and. Test cricket back here. Not necessarily Test cricket every year going forward, so next year it's going to be white ball games against New Zealand, so the Australian men's team will play here in a white ball game.
1: Okay. Well, South Africa were here last year, and I didn't make the trip up, but watched all that on TV.
0: Excellent.
1: And tuned in.
0: Yeah, of course.

0: presented really well
1: here on ABC Sport. Well, we saw Devolt Bravis make a spectacular 100.
2: Just what you need around that time of when footy starts to get a little tedious.
1: Tuscan Ahmed on his way in again, around the wicket to Carey, who's looking to hook. Did he get anything on it? Stifled appeal. Lytton Das doesn't go up behind the stumps. And there's the one short one, so 4 for 90. Smith 17, Carey 6. But again, Carey continues, which has been his want so far, despite the fact he's 6 off 19. He's swung the willow at everything.
2: He has. The Leek Gully. Has the Leek Gully been there all over? Is he newly employed?
1: He's
2: Leek
1: he's
2: Gully, who
1: employed.
2: Has brought about the downfall of Alex Carey in the past. So they've been doing their research here, Bangladesh.
1: Two slips, a gully, a Leek Gully. Carey on strike, driving, back past the non-striker. Again, didn't quite get it, and it's going to break the infield, and they'll get at least two, probably three. They will get three, and Tajul Islam does the fielding, and Carey gets back for the triple, so he moves to 9. 4 for 93, the Australian Smith on 17, as we are about half an hour into the second session.
2: Do
1: on
2: you want to go again, or just think one more over?
1: You're okay. You're okay.
2: I'll do one more. Yeah, but it's great to have cricket on this time of year, have the Australian team playing again on home soil in front of a crowd that, as you say, Corb, doesn't get a lot of content up here. They're enthusiastic out there.
1: Did you play up here much?
2: A club season, which I started to touch on with Jim. I played for Waratah with Eddie Cowan for, I want to say, 8 to 10 weeks, and we did not win a game. Not one game. So
1: you
2: the inclusion.
1: Two test cricketers playing at the same time.
2: We weren't test cricketers at that stage. This is about 2003. We were fringe Shield cricketers, but
1: usually,
2: professional cricketers.
1: Usually stands to reason, though, that you're on a reasonable trajectory. Hassan Mahmood starts a new over as Carey just uses the force of that delivery and bumps it back past a non-striker down the ground for 4. It wasn't the full follow through, but just leant on it. And it raced away to the boundary. So Carey to 9. And the Australians now 4 for 97.
2: Yeah, fantastic shot from Alex Carey. Almost had to dig it out.
1: Yeah.
2: And as you say, it was like a punch. No follow through whatsoever, but beautifully timed. He just makes things happen, Alex Carey.
1: He was 9, by the way, so he goes to 13 with that boundary. You obviously get the chance when you're batting down the order to see what's worked and what hasn't for the top order, but Carey's come out with a really 10, hasn't he?
2: Yes, but I think he would have done that anyway, wouldn't he? Like, I know you do want to sum up the situation and the conditions, but you also want to stick to what works well for you. And counter-punching is his game.
1: Mahmood around the wicket. Miscued drive there from Carey on the hop back to the bowler. 4 for 97, Hassan Mahmood in his 11th over. He got both the openers out much earlier today. If you just flick the radio back on, so Jake Weatherall nicking off on 23. Hassan Mahmood also got Travis Head, who chopped on 22. So 23 for Weatherall, 22 for Head, and then Manus Labuschagne out for 1, caught at second slip off Abadot Hussain. And Cam Green out for 13, caught in front of the wicket at mid-wicket by diving Mushfiqat Rahim off Tuscan Ahmed's bowling for 13. Now the back foot punch from Carey, wanted a single, sent back. Diving effort there from Tajul Islam. We haven't seen him yet, the left arm finger spinner. I know you've got a big red mark next to his name. As
2: I do.
1: Fellow left arm tweaker.
2: I think he took 7 for, I think, last time out against Zimbabwe, which the test match reel, I think they were done in 2 and a bit days. Yeah, it was looking like at one stage we wouldn't need to see him.
1: 29 overs into the test match. We've only seen the right arm quicks so far. They got 3 of those. 2 of their best bowlers both hurt for Bangladesh. As Mahmood bowls to Carey, beats him. Playing a miss into the gloves of Lytton Das.
2: Yeah, big cover drive. I think there to hit. It wasn't like the Weatherall dismissal, which was just sort of length ball. That one was up there. Drew Carey into the drive and just nibbled away past the outside edge, but this is a great place to play cricket, particularly if you're in the depths of winter.
1: Yep. Did you have any individual success?
2: No, honestly, it was so long ago, Cork.
1: Right.
2: I probably. Might have taken a wicket or two.
1: Fun.
2: It was a lot of fun.
1: It's a good city, isn't it?
2: A lot of fun to come up here in the winter and get some cricket under the belt.
1: Hassan Mahmood continuing around the wicket. Carries forward and just stonewalls it back to the bowler. I feel like Darwin's the kind of place. If you love Darwin, Darwin will love you back.
2: That's right. There's a lot to do. There's a good vibe about the place. Everyone's in good spirits.
1: We're lucky enough to be staying down the waterfront, which is a great spot. There's obviously Mitchell Street.
2: Did you choose that? Who's in charge of choosing that? It's a really nice place to stay.
1: Yep, no, we're very lucky to be there. Mitchell Street's where it's all happens. It's a bit more rowdy there. We're probably more waterfront people. Probably passed us by a little bit, Mitchell Street. Last ball of the over, Hassan Mahmood on his way in. Bowls on the stumps and defended by Carey out towards cover. That's the end of the over. 4 for 97, the Australians. Partnership 23 at the moment between Smith and Carey. It's unfolded entirely after the lunch break, after Cam Green's dismissal triggered lunch. He was out for 13. Manus Labuschagne for 1. Weatherald for 23 and Head for 22. Head chopped on. Weatherald nicked off to the keeper. Labuschagne nicked off to second slip. And Cam Green was caught in front of the wicket trying to turn a ball off his pads and bobbled up. Mushfika Rahim out at mid-wicket or square leg, is able to dive away and take the catch, and Green out right on the lunch break. The wickets, Hassan Mahmood, who we just saw bowl from the Michael Long centre end of the ground. He's got both openers, one for Ebadat Hussain and one for Tuscan Ahmed, the only three bowlers used so far until now. So we've got a bowling change. And it's going to be our man, Mehdi Hassan Miraz, the 28-year-old all-rounder, the number three-ranked all-rounder in the ICC Test rankings, is on to bowl his right arm off his to Steve Smith as Phil Jakes sits down after lunch. G'day, Jakesy.
0: Afternoon, Corbin. Yeah, spin for the first time. Mehdi getting a bit of a trundle here, the off-spin up. Let's see how he goes.
1: He's bowling over the wicket to another right-hander as Smith just turns it around the corner to backward square. It's fielded there, what would be inside the ring for a one-day game. So the field that he's got mid-wicket back, as you'd expect. A bit of protection there, and mid-on's probably three-quarters of the way to the boundary, a little deeper. First slip, short leg, and an attacking position, and then a ring field outside of that. Smith forward, and defends back to the bowler.
0: I think we'll see a positive approach from Steve Smith and Alex Carey here, I think. The off-spinner, Mahidi. A little bit of a look, see if there's any assistance.
1: Mehdi Hassan Miraz on his way in, turned away by Smith, straight to short leg and slaps into the shin pads. And feels from underneath the helmet there in Tanzid Hassan, who drops Smith on 2.
0: Not a lot of spin in the first couple, so it'll be a positive approach.
1: Mehdi on his way in again, Smith driving. Can't break the infield, and Rahim does the fielding. Your experience up here, Jakesy? Play much cricket in Darwin?
0: A little bit of A cricket here. Yeah, over the years, a long time ago now.
1: Mehdi on his way in again, bowls to Smith, who works it off his pads, again to backward square, and Ebadot does the fielding. There's no run.
0: It wasn't a drop-in wicket then, though.
1: Okay. So
0: part of the natural used to square. Be a bit more natural square. And
1: any runs?
0: Not heaps.
1: Smith awaits, Mehdi delivers, Smith drives, back down to almost long on, the man who's three-quarters of the way to the boundary, Mushfika Rahim, so single taken, prevents the maiden. It's the first over of spin in the Test match and the 30th over of the innings. 4 for 98, the Australians, with Smith on 18 and Carey on 13.
0: The wicket we played on was a little bit of a nibbler up front, and the ball didn't bounce a lot, so there wasn't a lot of balls going over the top of the stumps we could leave on length. So it made it quite difficult. It was hard to get rhythm on. Not too dissimilar to this one, to be fair. Maybe this one's got a little bit more carry than the wicket I played on, but it was a really low, slow. Felt like every ball was going to hit the stumps. Couldn't really leave with any confidence and enough sideways.
1: Have a good team?
0: Strong. Yeah, lots of test players came out of that era up.
1: Hassan Mahmood starts a new over, bowls to Smith, who's driving on the up. It breaks through the infield. diving effort from Tuscan Arm at a backward point. Thought he was half a chance to catch it. Now he's trying to

0: Over boundary. He can't do that. It's four more for Steve Smith. And another boundary for him comes behind the wicket, so behind point, where he's scored a lot of his runs so far. He's 22 not out. And the 100 is up for the Australians. They've lost four wickets getting there. Four for 102.
1: Smith, as he quite often does, very animated with his assessment of the wicket after he plays a miss hit.
0: Yeah.
1: Just alluding to the fact that the ball's bouncing a little bit more than he thinks. Popping up almost. I'm not sure that the ball was quite full enough to drive that one, Stephen.
0: Steve Smith whacking away, 22 not out. And a nervy inning so far. He square drives here, and that's a superb shot. The other side of Tuscan Arm at a backward point and away for four. There's no doubt about that. And Smith's best shot of his innings so far. He's 26 not out. Australia 4 for 106.
1: And that was almost a replay of the one before, but just a bit fuller. And a lot more in control of that one, Steve Smith. The one before, just a bit shorter, held a little bit, almost popped a tiny bit. This one, fraction fuller, probably didn't bounce as much. Just opened the hands and smashed it past point for four.
0: Just found this Top End Series 2006. See what you played, T20s, you played a 50 over game.
1: It was T20s, was it?
0: Apparently. Smith gets jammed up there. There's a shout for caught behind, only a stifled appeal.
1: There's some 50 overs. Does that mean no?
0: Pakistan. I'll come back to you on that.
1: You got the wrong series.
0: It might have been a rain-reduced game. Sorry, we ended up being... Did that make sense?
1: Yeah, that makes sense. Rain.
0: 20 overs?
1: 20 overs. There was a 50-over game, I reckon.
0: 50-over game that was shortened to 20 overs aside. That was one of the matches in the series, but just to get an idea on that Australian team that you had. You open the batting. Smith looking to cut and chopper out on the offside, fielded in the gully.
1: The series I remember was earlier than that.
0: Okay. So you might have had multiple trips here.
1: Oh, no, hang on. No, we were right.
0: Mark Cosgrove, Shane Watson, Brad Hodge.
1: Cosgrove's opening, I was like, I'm sure I opened with Chris Rogers, but I opened with Chris Rogers in the next game.
0: Brad Haddon, captain of the keeper. James Hopes, Chris Rogers, Mitchell Johnson, Brett Dorey, Cullen Bailey and Dan Cullen. All part of the 11th.
1: Strong team.
0: Australia, right? Playing against a New Zealand side. Chris Martin and Craig McMillan both played in that. There you go.
1: Jeez, my memory has escaped me. I don't remember we played.
0: 20 years ago.
1: Playing against New Zealand.
0: 20 years ago. Smith trying to work it off his hip and finds a fieldsman there at mid-wicket. There's no run.
1: Felt like we played a lot of Australia A cricket back then. I remember playing... I'm sure we played a Pakistan side as well. Here. Top end. I think there was a lot of top end cricket being played in the winter and in the A setup.
0: We see a lot more of Australia right, in season two as well, didn't we? Going back to those years where they would often play, you know, the touring team or whatever. I remember going to the Wacker once to watch an Australia A team play Zimbabwe in a 50 over game. It sort of feels like our A cricket is out of season a lot now. And Smith hit on the pads trying to creep across as his usual way to go about it. Customary for Smith. Bounces off his pads and trickles away to backward square. They get through for a leg by, so four for 107.
1: It'd often be a warm-up game for the tour, which is now not in vogue at all. The whole warm-up game is leading into tour games. But
0: My marathon stint is finally over after pinching some minutes off Jim Maxwell.
1: That was a long hour, wasn't it?
0: Oh, I'm out of here. Four for 107. Smith's there along with Alex Carey. The Australians haven't lost a wicket in 40 minutes after lunch. Ben Cameron's on the way.
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3: McGilvray wouldn't be happy. He wouldn't stand for it, Jim says.
1: Broke the rotor.
3: Yep, broke the rotor. The Aussies 4 for 107 and they've pushed on after lunch, it has to be said, Phil Jakes.
1: Yeah, pretty expected from these two. They do like being positive. Carey's been extra positive, hasn't he? Although his strike rate doesn't suggest that. 13 off 26. He's played a lot of shots for those 13.

0: Mahidi in and bowling here with his off-spin to Steve Smith, and he goes forward and defends, just pushes it out into the covers.
1: Smith's had a little bit of luck, let it be told as well. Chance went down a slip, another one where we thought.
0: Bowling again here, and Smith pulling to the backward square leg fielder, who makes a tumbling save.
1: On the Bangladeshis all thought that Steve Smith hit it. He saved the life for DRS.
0: I must admit, I thought he hit it as well.
1: He looked guilty, didn't he? It was a very guilty body language. He wouldn't have passed it, the family test around the dinner table, would it?
0: The off-spinner bowls again, and Smith noodles it very fine down towards fine leg, and they'll set off for a single. They'll come back for a couple. So two more for Steve Smith, 4 for 109.
1: Yeah, he looked like a naughty toddler, didn't he, that he'd drawn on the wall. That's what it looked like, didn't it?
0: He started edging towards the pavilion, then he kept edging towards the pavilion. So Mahidi Miraz.
1: Technology saved him.
0: In and bowling again. Smith just whips it off his pads and will take a very leisurely single. Sachets down to the other end. For one, 4 for 110. Smith on 29, Carey on 13.
1: It's not a whole lot of demons in this wicket from a spin bowling perspective, is there?
0: See what Mahidi can find from the surface. He's captained Bangladesh at ODI level. Mahidi is his. Around the wicket here to the left-hander, Carey, who goes well forward, bat and pad close together as he defends, just leaning on it towards that short extra cover. He was the player of the tournament way back at the 2016 Under-19 Cricket World Cup. In and bowling around the wicket again, the lefty down the track, hits it in the air, close towards the mid-off fielder, but it gets past him. And that will be a couple for Carey. At least a couple. They'll think about coming back for three, and they will on the return from Shadman down at the boundary. So Carey again displaying his intent. 4 for 113, the Aussies. End of the over from Mahidi.
1: Love to see the ground dimensions here, because that straight hit is a huge hit, isn't it?
0: It doesn't quite look like it's as long as the Adelaide Oval, but
1: it's right up there.
0: Yeah, it is a big surface area here at Merara. Smith and Carey partnership along to 39. Story of the day, if you're just tuning in, Thursday afternoon, might be on your way home from work or something of the like. The Aussies won the toss. They elected to bat. Jake Weatherill, the hometown hero, the first man to go. He was out for 23. Head out for 22 shortly after that. Marnus Labuschagne, he struggled. He was out for one. A 15 ball stay at the crease before he departed. Caught by Shanto off the bowling of Ebadot, who coincidentally has just come back into the attack here. Bowling from the McMillan's Road end of the ground. Still two slips and a gully in place. Ebadot, right arm over, bowling to Carey. Down the leg side, it flicked him just off the thigh pad, and it will run away for leg byes. Umpire Kumar Dharmasena stands on one leg, taps his other thigh and says four leg byes. The Aussies 4 for 117.
1: Bit of a wayward start, wasn't it? Ebadot sliding down leg side. Diving away to his right-hand side. Bangladeshi wicketkeeper just couldn't quite get the paw on it. Four more to Carey. He moves along. Well, he's still on 16. It was a leg bite. 4 for 117 Australia now.
0: Carey whacking away again as he awaits Ebadot. Right arm over the wicket, striking Carey on the thigh pad, and they'll take another leg bye here. So Smith back on strike, 4 for 118. Cam Green out for 13 just before lunch, so the Aussies reaching the luncheon interval at 4 for 74. Green out for 13. What did you make of his stay at the crease, Phil Jakes?
1: Nervy. It's the only way to describe it. I think he looked like he was trying to get away by being positive and aggressive. And

0: felt like he just tipped over the edge a little bit too much on a wicket that was hard to find rhythm on. He just never really got going, and yeah, the shot he got out on was probably one he want back. I think it was quarter square leg.
1: Hits the crease and Smith drives a beautiful cover drive, and that will find the rope. That is Steve Smith when he is up and going.
0: Beautiful shot, wasn't it? Mm. Another wayward delivery. A little bit of fall this time. When the bowler's over pitch on this wicket, it is a nice wicket to drive on. It's that in-between length that's a bit harder, and just have to be a little bit more patient on it. Wait for the right length. Steve Smith pounced all over that one.
1: He looks like he's got an appetite at the moment. Steve Smith, he looks like he's settling in.
0: This is the one team he hasn't made 100 against. Get the full deck.
1: Das crouches down, Ebadot bowls, and Smith very watchfully defends as he cribs across and then plays it with the full face of the bat back down the pitch. Lytton Das, an interesting one. He doesn't go down as a keeper. Doesn't go all the way down. He just sort of half crouches down and waits for the ball.
0: Yeah, a bit old school, isn't it?
1: Mm. He even gets down into
0: He didn't even get into a half. Half on that. That was a little bit late.
1: Very laid back, Lytton Das.
0: His main job's to catch him, so as long as he catches him, well, he won't comment. If he misses one, though, we might.
1: Ebadot in and bowling again here to Smith, who's driving again straight to the cover fielder. Outstretched. A diving right hand from Mushfika. Able to knock it down. Doing a good job there. Took the catch to remove Cam Green earlier on. It is interesting, all of the different keeping styles, isn't it? I mean, like when I was a kid growing up, you know, you'd see the Aussies and the keeper would skip to their right, to a right-arm bowler and a right-hand batsman, and take it sort of on their left hip. As you could see Adam Gilchrist doing so. Smith flexing as Ebadot runs in at him again, and Smith, more defensive, back down the pitch. Didn't get a long way forward, playing it more from the crease, but that's the end of the over, 4 for 122. The English style, they sort of stand very still, as you would have seen playing a lot of county cricket, Jakesy.
0: Yeah, they like to catch it a lot more in front of their eyes.
1: Yeah.
0: Australians like it on the inside hip, still in line with their eye line, but to cater for the extra bounce and that outside edge that they might get to be able to make the movement that they need. Because the English, because you get the wobble after the wicket quite often with the juke ball, they tend to like to stay a bit more still and let it wobble and then move, catch.
1: Yeah, I remember the first time as a kid when I saw Tim Ambrose keeping, and he stood very still and just pouched it almost right in front of that.
0: And he's a young
1: waist.
0: He's a young Aussie as well.
1: Yeah.
0: Before he went to England.
1: Was he?
0: Yeah, Sydney.
1: Mahady bowling and on the back foot, Gary punching into the covers.
0: Grew up in Manly, Tim Ambrose.
1: There you go.
0: Yeah.
1: Never even knew that.
0: But yeah, tried his trade. Once he hit his early teens, he was over there and playing county cricket.
1: Mahady Miraz in and bowling to Carey, who goes forward and it's an inside edge. It is some of these Bangladesh names, it's fascinating. I mean, the team sheet we're given, we were told that he would have Mahady on the back of his shirt, and that was his preferred name, but historically he's always gone by Miraz. That is the name that he has on his shirt, in fact, as Carey is back and punching off the back foot down towards long on for a single. Very casually, so 4 for 123, Carey on 16, Smith on 33, back on strike.
0: Keeping us all on their toes, aren't they?
1: Yeah. Might stick with Miraz as he's bowling here to Smith, who's playing and missing. Das can't glove it cleanly. He was very much caught on the crease there, Steve Smith, and fishing outside the off stump.
0: Filthied himself there too, shaking his head. Didn't really get into a great position. Just tried to cover it up.
1: Miraz bowls again, and Smith plays an awkward-looking cover drive. Thick outside edge, the ball slews off that. Out through cover point. Ebadot doing the fielding, and two more for Smith. Two more for Australia, 4 for 125. Just on the keeping styles as well, I mean, as Aussies, we were always told take the ball behind the stumps on a return throw, whereas in England they very much like to take it in front of the stumps and drag it back onto the pegs.
0: Yeah, there was a bit of research done about speed of taking bail.

0: you know, that split second can often be the difference, can't it?
1: 4 for 126, the Aussies. Smith on strike again. Beautiful atmosphere, the burble of the crowd, as Jim would tell me, just around Morara. People enjoying the afternoon. Two slips in a gully, deep point. Ebedot Hussain in and bowling here to Smith, defending from the crease. Goes walking after it and then says that one just skidded on.
0: The animations are high, aren't they? You know he's switched on when he's animated, Steve Smith.
1: Histrionics.
0: He likes to let everybody know exactly what's happening. There's nothing guessing. That one stayed low. That one jumped a little bit.
1: Beyond the two slips and a gully, a deep point, a cover, mid off, mid on, a mid wicket, and a fine leg as well. Warm day, plenty in the grandstands beneath us, just fanning themselves. Ebedot, right arm over, bowling to Smith, who's pulling. Didn't quite get all of it, took his bottom hand off the bat. Good enough to get it out to deep backward square for one more.
2: Wait on, not now!
1: Bitten Das firing at the non-striker's end as Smith sort of cruised down to that end. 4 for 127, the Aussies.
0: I reckon he might call for some gloves. I think like he slipped off a little bit there. Sweaty conditions.
1: You and Xavier Doherty were telling me a few tales at breakfast this morning about being 12th man for Steve Smith and just how often you've got to run out the gloves and how particular it can be.
0: The eye drops, the lip balm. The sun block.
1: Have you got eye drops?
0: Have you got cotton wool?
1: Carey facing up, Ebedot bowling, and he chops it onto his body. It ricochets away into the gully. So it asked for all manner of things.
0: It was like a game he used to play to try and catch out the 12th man. It's like, what can I ask that he won't have? So it was like, it was almost like, I'm up for it as a 12th man if I've got what he wants.
1: And so the gloves were numbered, were they?
0: Oh, yeah, yeah. Numbered from one to about 1,000.
1: And just bring them out in order.
0: Had a whole bag full of gloves. And probably needs them up here, to be fair. His shirt's looking more like like he'd been swimming in it. A little rash vest. Dad rest, are they called?
1: Ebedot to Carey, who's digging out a full delivery, but down to mid-off. Yeah, it's like the fish and chip paper. It's gone a little transparent as it's sort of sticking to his body as well. You were one of the players who stuck with the inners, weren't you, Jakesy? You were a loyalist to the inners.
0: I did like an inners, yeah. I went the fingerless once. So I have the feel of the bat. I didn't like the full ones at all, but I felt like they were a bit bunchy in your fingers. But fingerless inners always felt like they were just like normal batting. I didn't like swapping my gloves very often.
1: Carey awaits Ebedot, gets a length delivery and cuts it away, a little bit of width on offer.
0: Felt like I broke the concentration. The more breaks you have, I was very much a let's try and get through to that next hour. And that was my mental approach to it. If I had to change in between, it was a bit of a break of concentration and it sort of left me a bit vulnerable. So I'd prefer just to have the breaks when they were prescribed rather than making my own breaks and giving the bowler another chance to get me out. But so the longer I can hold the gloves, the better. But if you had to change it, you just had to restart and go again.
1: Took a single there on that Carey cut shot, so 4 for 128. Smith back on strike. Just picks up his bat as Ebedot approaches and bowls, and Smith more defensive as is his want. Doesn't get a long way forward when he plays that for defensive end of the over, 4 for 128, Carey on 18, Smith on 37, and Smith is gesticulating towards the 12th man and saying, I want a drink, maybe some gloves, so they'll be on their toes in just a moment.
0: I'm not sure what he was going for there. That was a very strange one. We'll have to see if we can work it out.
1: He just got a thumbs up back from
0: Xavier Doherty, will know. Yeah. He'll know for sure.
1: He was stressing out, sitting up here.
0: He was stressing out that he was going to get called upon again, trying to get caught out. It'll be something obscure, there's no doubt.
1: So Mraz to continue. Around the wicket to the lefty, a length delivery, forcing off the back foot out towards cover point.

0: Now, Jim Maxwell's just picked up a little error that I've made in the rotor. Made a few boo-boos on the timing, so he's gathered everyone around to point out my mistake. So thanks, Jim.
1: The skipper just getting a new plan.
0: He's finding it. Very amusing, Jim Maxwell. You always tell me, Jim, it's the commentator's responsibility to know when they've got to get off. Mraz around the wicket to Carey, who's trying to turn a ball behind square off his thigh pad. 4 for 128 here, and Mahedi Mraz doing his work from the airport end of the ground. Mraz trots past the umpire and bowls again, gives it some air, strikes him on the pad. He likes it, Mraz, but doesn't have an awful lot of support. Richard Ellingworth shakes his head. Mraz just has a little chat. Carey was down trying to lap sweep it. Hit him on the pad. Carey scratches away and the Bangladesh team won't review it.
2: It's a long way outside off. Yeah. So I think they might have been sliding on to hit the stumps, but certainly a long way outside the line. At least a stump or two.
0: It's closer by the end up. Looked initially, but just having a look at it, might have been closer as Carey's back and cutting out towards point. 4 for 128 remain the Aussies.
2: Still the right decision to not review that. Long way out.
0: Yeah, yeah.
2: Bangladesh just one review remaining. Sorry, got the three.
0: I think that would have come into their thinking as well. Mraz unfurls. Carey goes forward, defends. Just down on the offside, ball bobbles out into the covers. Sun pokes its head back through the cloud cover. And just outside the off stump, near the replay. Mraz bowling again, and Carey whipping away off the leg stump. Takes an easy single, mid-wicket comes around to run it in. Nebadot picks it up, he'll be bowling. And I think on that note, we will have a drink here at Marara. So the Aussies 4 for 129, Smith on 37, Carey on 19. They've successfully navigated the first hour after lunch without losing a wicket. And I'm about to duck off to go and fix my rotor to avoid the wrath of our captain James Maxwell, who's about to come in after this. Australia, they are 4 for 128.
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8: Here we are, there's lots of slips. Will there be a nick? Masood goes in and bowls again, and it's short, and he's cutting up a cutting. Over and behind point, and it flies down to the boundary for four. The counter-attack from Steve Smith.
9: Tuscan Ahmed around the wicket to the lefty. There's a pull shot out the middle of the bat from Alex Carey, and then a race away for four. And that's a way for Alex Carey to feel good about himself. His first boundary. And a nervy inning so far. He square drives here, and that's a superb shot. The other side of Tuscan Ahmed at backward point and away for four. There's no doubt about that. And Smith's best shot of his innings so far.
0: Hits the crease and Smith drives. A beautiful cover drive. And that will find the rope. That is Steve Smith when he is up and going.
7: Live coverage of the cricket. Australia versus Bangladesh. On ABC Sport, your home of cricket.
8: Welcome back to Marara. So Australia have had a very positive hour of cricket. Almost a run a wicket minute. Let's try that.
10: try that again, Jim.
8: We'll try that again, yes. Smith and Carey in this partnership has taken the score from lunch of 4 for 74 to 4 for 129. So that's 55 runs in 14 overs, around four and over. And what are we seeing? A softer ball, an easier pitch, good batting. Anyway, Dizzy's with me. He knows all about the Bangladesh bowling and how to play it. And he's been watching a bit of pace, a little bit of spin and some pretty good batting. Dizzy, good afternoon.
10: Good afternoon.

0: Good afternoon, Jim, and good afternoon to all our listeners. Yeah, look, certainly the bit of the air's gone out of the ball, so to speak, after post-lunch interval. Surface, the ball's just a little bit older, less shine on the ball, maybe as you said, got a little bit softer, and batting looks a lot different than it did in the first session, doesn't it?
1: It does. I'm just watching Steve Smith having a massage out there. He must have a bit of cramp or something, but talk about having Jeeves and all the other butlers in the dressing room.
0: I just wonder if he's not well. Steve Smith, they've brought chairs out there for the drinks interval. Just wonder if he's just feeling a bit under the weather, maybe.
1: The heat.
0: Maybe unaccustomed to it.
1: He's come heat. From New York. It wouldn't be like this in New York, but... I would have thought if he's ever crooked, just give him a bat and send him out to have a hit.
0: Just crack on, you reckon?
1: Yeah. The way he's been playing here, after an edgy start, he could have been caught before he started, really.
0: He's expanded his game, since the lunch interval. He's played some really nice drives off the front foot through the offside, square drives. He's looked quite good. And as I said, the Bangladeshi seamers is probably not as much on offer for them now, and we didn't see much spin from Mahedi.
1: Have you faced any of these bowlers who are on display today during your world record performance?
0: No, it's been a while since I finished the greatest innings of all time. That was 20 years ago, Jim. So
1: you were not out. I would have thought Pat Cummins would have you in the nets yesterday to warm up for this.
0: Yeah, or at least maybe just invited in to talk about facing Bangladesh bowlers.
1: About the advisability of having a night watchman.
0: Yeah.
1: That's the story. Yeah. Phil Jakes, of course, was out there with you. He threw it away for 60-odd.
0: Yeah, he couldn't handle the heat, Jakesy.
1: So we start after drinks. And it's Carey who's on strong. He's bowled! First ball after drinks. Debadot has gone through his defences and it's whacked into the stumps, bowled him neck and crop.
0: I wonder if he got an inside edge that, Jim.
1: Yeah, he may have, but it was on target, and that's a big breakthrough. As I've said a number of times sitting here, you could write a book about first ball after drinks and how many times has it got a wicket. He may have, but it looked pretty handy. He just moved back, he's around the wicket, straightened up and went through his defences.
0: Yeah, just got an inside edge and a cannon into leg stump. I think he was beaten by the length there. Alex Carey went to play back. He probably could have looked to play that off the front foot because it wasn't that short. I think he was deceived.
1: It's a big wicket for Bangladesh.
0: It's a huge wicket for
1: Carey up for 19. Yep. 19. And now, Webster.
0: Bo Webster.
1: Is
0: coming out.
1: Coming out where he can do a bit for Australia, as he's done in his brief career so far. Webster and Green, the two all-rounders picked by Australia. And at the moment, Australia having won the toss, just going down the board for you. Weatherall was caught by the keeper, Das, of Hassan Mahmood for 23. Travis Head played under his leg. Stump inside edge for Mahmood for 22. Labuschagne won from 20 balls caught low down in the slips. Now, first ball. Here comes Webster on the back foot, in behind the length from the third quick in the attack. Ebadot is a no ball though to start with, so another one to the score. And then just before lunch, Cameron Green had a ping at one from Taskin on the stumps, and he managed to lob it away to the onside, and it was caught out there by Mushfiqur Rahman. He was out for 13. And now the fifth wicket, Ebadot Hussain's bowling Carey, and there's sundry 530. The score now. Smith, of course, is going along okay. After a shaky start, he's 37. Right, Ebadot again. He runs in and bowls it, and Webster's away through the offside. Bo Webster just shuffling forward, pushing it firmly out through the covers for a couple. So what contribution can he make, as he's done so often in his brief but useful career?
0: Looks like his movements have been in the first couple of balls he's faced. He's moved well.
1: He's got what's behind three slips gully, so they've kept the field there with a little bit of movement off the surface still. And Abid Adrasan runs in, beats the edge. Another handy ball, just hit the pitch and moved away outside the off stump. Okay, the SMS, if you'd like to give some advice to the producer or me or anyone else, is 0467920222. All right.
0: Any advice for Benny Cameron on how to
1: do a roster? Right. Yeah, that'd be handy. Has he taken that one down yet? Thank goodness. Yeah.
0: Well, I was scheduled to start at 2 p.m. today.
1: Tomorrow or today?
0: According to the rotor.
1: All right. Well, you never know. In he goes, pitches up, and it's off a thickish edge. Webster attempting to drive, and it's slewed away through the slips and down to third man for four runs. So Webster busy, just as Carey was when he was at the creeks. He's got two and four so far in this over. So here's a fellow playing his ninth test, and he's averaging 41. And he's hit five half centuries, and he's come into the crucial stage again.
0: He certainly has, and a little bit of trouble that Australia coming in at 5 for 130.
1: Mm.
0: So you have to say, the stage is Bangladesh's day. Well, that first hour after lunch, it looked like the pendulum was swinging towards Australia.
1: Yep. They look to be getting some control as Hussain Bolzin tightens him up on the stumps, and he runs it down behind point. Slight fumble, misfield, and they get a single. Smith was already halfway down, anticipating that, and he gets a run. And the sun breaks through the cloud overhead again. And Australia, despite the loss of wicket to the first ball of this over, they've had no ball, eight runs since then. And by Webster, he's quickly getting himself into stride. 5 for 137. Now, Hussain down at the construction end of the ground. All sorts of stuff going on behind the screen. No spectators there. But plenty of them out on the hill and below us in this main stand here at Marara. Hussain goes in and bowls it. It's short, and it's tugged down and safely, securely, gently out towards deep square for a single. So a fun over. A wicket, an eight run. Smith 38 and Webster 7 at the end of it. So where is he? Abidat Hussain's. 10 overs, 2 maidens, 2 for 32. Wickets shared around here as Australia recovering somewhat. But it begs the question, how many is it enough, a good score on this surface?
0: I'll probably have to wait till both sides battle it.
1: That's a refrain I've heard.
0: Mm.
1: Yep, that's true. So, is this the lefties coming on to bowl?
0: Tajul Islam.
1: Tajul Islam.
0: Left arm finger spinner.
1: Yep. They're as common as Xavier Doty's in Tasmania. Now, he bowls an over-pitch ball, and Smith said, "What's that? Christmas? Thank you, sir." And he smashes it for six. Over cow corner.
0: Whoa, that was a looser than a gym.
1: That was the birthday and Christmas present all in one.
0: A knee-high full toss.
1: Mm.
0: Happy birthday. Yeah, that's an awful delivery.
1: That was a loosener. And the dispatch from Smith takes the score into 146. Now, around the wicket, bowls to Smith. That's a nice, polite length. And he leads

0: leans on it with mid off back, and he gets a single. So Smith 45, 5 for 145, and Webster's on strike. A slip and a short leg, a deep backward square, mid wicket, mid on, mid off short extra cover, backward point, and a deep cover out there. Yeah. The field just settles a bit as a couple of Australian players get a cheer below us. As he drives it and drives it pleasantly out to deep cover, extra cover, and it's going close to the boundary, and it goes for four. He timed that very well, and it looked like the fellow running around from long off would cut it off, but he didn't. So the runs are flowing, a six, a one, a four.
1: It's a little bit of a surprise to me, having the new bowlers come on, bowling to Bo Webster, who's just come to the crease. He's got three men out on the rope. Is it a little bit negative? Especially when you've got your opposition 5 for 140-odd.
0: Now, he tries again, and he's drawing Webster forward with a long stretch in defence. And it goes straight out to shortish extra cover. Webster quickly to 11. Kerry bowled for 19 around the wicket, and he plays the sweep, plays it well. Just anticipating a little. He got down and swept it gently to backward square. He's out, and they get another run. So the run's flowing here and there. No problem.
1: Yeah, he's been busy, Bo Webster, since he's come in. He's 12 of 8 balls now. That's 150 up for the Australians.
0: Smith waits. Down the pitch he goes. He hits it in the air. And it's a slight fumble at that short mid wicket. He's diving forward to try and get his hands under it. It bounced just in front of Mushkafur, and the result is another run. So a few moments ago, at 5 for 125, it looked a bit shaky. And so far they've added 22 runs since Webster arrived. And that is the end of the first over from Tajul Islam. 14 runs from it.
1: Yeah, it was a poor over. Tajul just didn't get his lines or length right.
0: It's going to be a continuation from Ebradat Hussain down at the construction end.
1: He's bowled with good pace and good disciplines with his lines and his lengths.
0: He trots in now and bowls to Smith. Smith digs it out and squirts around the corner from the full length.
1: The change of bowling, Jim, we've got Taskin Ahmed to come on to bowl now.
0: Taskin Ahmed, yes. He has 1 for 34. He's back into the attack.
1: Very experienced seamer for the Bangladeshis.
0: Yeah. Now Webster back on strike. 5 for 152. Australia went to lunch at 4 for 74. So they've dragged themselves back and given hope with the ability of some of the low-order players. I'm still getting 250 or so, I guess. Now Taxon bowls and draws him forward. Can't score there. Little dab away to the offside. That's collected in the gully. So the field is spreading a little bit more now. Two slips, gully, backward point, cover, mid-off, mid-on, mid-wicket, and a fine leg. A little bit of a interspersed sunshine here. Some high cloud around the place, but no hint of rain. We're in the dry season, folks, so we should be safe. If you want to play, for those people who live in Manchester, move the Manchester tests out here. You won't have any problem. Taxon charges in, and he bowls him. Went through the defences of Webster, shuffling across. You could hear the rattle behind Webster. He's been cleaned up by Taxon for 12. A pretty quick 12 that was, but did that come off the seam as he pushed forward to it? It looked like it got between, no, just outside the edge and hit the top of the off stump.
1: The top of the off stump. As we keep it simple in coaching, you encourage your bowlers to bowl that top of off stump. Looks like Bo Webster just played down the wrong line, Jim.
0: Yeah.
1: I don't think it didn't look to deviate too much off the surface. It's very well bowled by Taskin Ahmed.
0: Yep. Pat Cummins getting some applause as he comes out. A very engaged crowd here. They've come from all parts to watch this. Just an opportunity. I think a number of cricket fans have got sick and were hanging around waiting for another test match at home. It's been 7 months since Australia have played in a test, and here's the opportunity. And they're seeing this very enthusiastic, spirited bowling performance by Bangladesh. Last two wickets out bowled. Yes, it just seemed to hold its line and bounce near the off stump, hit the top of the off stump.
1: It's a lovely delivery from Taskin Ahmed. That discipline line and length, it just shows, Jim, that get the lines right, get your lengths right. There's still just enough in this Marara surface to cause some issues.
0: Yep.
1: It begs the question, was the right decision made at the toss?
0: Well, yes, you'd think with the new ball, Australia will still be getting it to do a little bit. Very encouraging. Now, Taksin bowls it, and it's taken away by Cummins around the corner to backward square for a single to get him immediately off the mark. So it's been more exciting, enthusiastic, energetic batting since lunch. Australia has scored 79 runs, about a run a minute, in 16, 17 overs of play. So the board's kept ticking, but in the last 20 minutes, they've lost Carey and now Webster, both out bowled. Smith on strike. The sheet anchor roll. He's 47, and Taksin runs in towards him, and Smith leans and says, yep, we'll have one. There's a fella there in no man's land out on the offside. What's he doing there? Bring him in. Bring him in for Cummins. But Smith gets another single. He's moved along to 47. It's 6 for 153. Enjoyable cricket here. And as I've said, both sides of the ground, some on a seat, some on the grass on the far side. And they've got the sun coming across the ground from behind this stand. They need a bit of slip, slop, slap. Here comes Taksin. He runs in, and Cummins looks to drive and has a good crack without getting it through the field. So Taksin's return has brought a wicket. It also means, according to the roster, which I'm imagining, mainly because I've had a little bit of experience of reading rosters over the years, so I think it's time for me to go. It is time for Corbin to come in, and I'll see you later, Dizzy.
1: Okay, mate.
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0: Thank you, Jim. All over it time-wise. New over about to begin here is Tijal Islam. The left-arm finger spinner on his way in. Bowls a full toss, and it's carved away by Smith through the gap at extra cover. Momentum will huck out on the boundary line, does the fielding, so zips it back in from deep cover. One more to Smith score. He's on the precipice of another half century. He's 49 not out. Pat Cummins is with him on one. Afternoon, Diz.
1: Afternoon, Corby, and afternoon to all our listeners. It's been a good little period for the Bangladesh bowlers. Pick up a couple of key wickets. Carey was looking good, as was Webster in his short stay. Corby was very busy out there.
0: It's not the day Australia hoped it would be. It's Tijal around the wicket, bowls to Cummins, who turns it forward to the square leg umpire for one. Protection back on the leg side, so easy single there for the skipper. Moves to two.

0: And the Australian 6 for 156 were not even 40 overs into the innings.
1: Yeah, I just wonder if it's just doing maybe a little bit more off the surface than the Australians expected. There's been some good bowling by the Bangladeshis, to be fair.
0: Tajul Islam on his way in again, bowls to Smith, who's back in the crease and defending.
2: Come on, DJ.
0: Steve Smith, the owner of 37 test hundreds. Tajul Islam to him now. Smith's driving, breaks the infield. Down to mid-off, who's three quarters of the way back to the boundary and walks through for a calm single. And that'll take him to 50. The 82nd time in his test career that he gets to 50.
1: Just the 82nd. Wow.
0: That's an unbelievable number. 6 for 157. Smith does it off 76 balls. He had a couple of chances early. Dropped on two, nicked through where third slip would be and over later. As Cummins just bunts one back to the bowler. And then he was given not out, which was the right call, and upheld on review, despite the fact he looked very guilty. Yeah. And
1: but since then, he hasn't put a foot wrong, has he?
0: Yeah. Tosses one up, Tajul, and playing back down the pitch, Cummins. It's the end of the over. So three from it. Smith gets to 50. 6 for 157, the Australian score. And we're about 40 minutes away from the tea break on day one.
1: Just wondering if it's an opportunity for Bangladesh to get a seamer back on. Tajul is just only a couple of overs into his spell. He hasn't been able to land the ball consistently. Just wonder if it'd be Bangladesh would be better served. Especially with Pat Cummins just come to the crease with a little bit of nibble on off the surface. Is it worth bringing a seamer back on?
0: Smith standing outside his crease. And here's Taskan Ahmed right on cue. Delivers on off stump and Smith drives to mid off. There's no run there. So right arm over the wicket. Taskan Ahmed, 2 for 37 off his 12 overs. I mentioned this earlier. Steve Smith, the only nation in the World Test Championship that he doesn't own 100 against, is Bangladesh. Has he got the chance to try and do that here? He's halfway there, Steve Smith, 50 not out.
1: Yeah, it'd be nice to welcome him to the club, Corby.
0: I actually saw someone when I was walking in today.
1: Yeah.
0: Holding the wagon wheel of your double 100 with you racing the bat aloft. As Taskan Ahmed bowls to Smith, a back foot punch straight to cover.
1: Yeah, I was at the gates this morning giving him out.
0: Handing him out. I can only assume as much. I see it every day. It's actually you gave me one. I think this time last year
1: it
0: when
1: was,
0: we were up here
1: was.
0: For them, and it actually hangs up in the office.
1: Well, all right. Good luck with your cricket, or
0: yeah, something like that. And I'll see it every day I'm at work. So there you go.
1: Nice to have a memento of the greatest innings in the history of the game, isn't it?
0: 6 for 157. It's going to get lots of mentions, I'm sure, in these next two test matches, however long they go. 6 for 157. Smith on strike. Just works it away on the leg side. Wants a sharp single. Pick up, throw. And Tajul Islam hits the stumps. And the ball ricochets off the pegs all the way down to the boundary. It'll go in the book as 5 in the overthrows. And Cummins was through. They're not even going to check that on the video.
1: Nah, he was well in. He was basically past the stumps. Or close to, anyway.
0: Yeah, oh, yeah.
1: Well in.
0: It's a bit unlucky, isn't it?
1: It's actually nice to see an umpire not go to the review, but knowing he was in by so far, not wasting everyone's time. It was a good throw, but unfortunately it just ricocheted to the boundary.
0: Grandstand cricket on ABC Sport, 6 for 162. Cummins on strike, and the skipper squared up, playing a miss. Great to hear the voice of summer, or should I say the voice of winter, back on the wireless, making the long day in the tractor all the more enjoyable, from Tim in Torquay. I did say in the pre-game earlier today, the voice of the dry season.
1: The voice of I enjoyed that was good.
0: As it is up here, of course, the sun's always shining somewhere.

0: in the world.
1: Mm-hmm.
0: The voice of the dry season. I like it.
1: We'll bring you up to date with the card in just a moment too. It hasn't been the day the Australians were hoping for on that front. An opportunity against the ninth ranked test team in the world in Bangladesh on a home soil. Try and get some runs into some batsmen as Cummins lets one pass outside his off stump. And in particular, the three guys that have been under a bit of pressure. Jake Weatherald up the top is out for 23. Caught nicking through to the keeper off the bowling of Hassan Mahmood. The next name that was short on runs and keen for a stay at the crease, Manus Labuschagne, out for one off 20. And he stuck around too, waited to make sure that the catch was legally taken. It certainly was, as the skipper, Najmul Shantu, at second slip was able to take that easily off the bowling of Abidat Hussain. So 23 for Weatherald, one for Manus. And then Cam Green out for a runner ball 13. He was caught in front of the wicket. Turned the ball off his pads and bobbled up on the leg side of Tuscan Ahmed's bowling. And that man's in here, bowls to Cummins, who defends out on the offside. And that's the end of the over. So Cummins on two, Smith on 55. Six for 162. And unfortunately, from an Australian perspective, the three guys they were hoping for a few runs, none of them really delivered today. Other batsman dismissed, Travis Head. He chopped one on for 22. He was the second man out. Alex Carey went earlier in this session. He was bowled by Abidat Hussain for 19. And Bo Webster was bowled by Tuscan Ahmed for a dozen a short time ago. So six down. Six for 162. And the only real score of substance, Steve Smith, who's 55 not. Six for 162. Cummins on two. More from Jason Gillespie throughout the day. Xavier Doherty sits back down. Tajul Islam on his way in, driven back at him by Smith, and he fields in the follow through. Afternoon, X.
2: Hello, Corby. Hello, everyone out there tuning in. Yeah, you're spot on. It hasn't been the day that that Australia were hoping for, but I think the neutrals would be enjoying the contest. And I think even deep down, even some Australian fans would be like, yep, I can stomach this. Yeah, let's see the Australians under pressure and a real game made of it.
1: As soon as we arrived, speaking to a lot of the locals, the Territorians, that one of the major questions was you know, is it going to get to the weekend? How much cricket are we going to get? It's Tajul Islam bowls to Smith, who defends on the offside. And I felt like they were almost as interested in seeing days of cricket as they were particularly seeing the Australians win or any star individual performances. They just wanted a contest, and at the moment the tourists are on top. 6 for 162. Islam around the wicket and driving. Smith miscues that back to the bowler.
3: Bowling Taja.
1: What do you make of Tajul Islam so far, the leading wicket taker in Bangladesh's test history? Around the wicket he bowls to Smith, who pushes back down the pitch.
2: He's bowled a couple of looseness. And Steve Smith has been pretty hot on them. Sitting side on, Corb, it's not the greatest place to be trying to assess left arm off spin, but seems to be settling into his work now.
1: Bowls to Smith, who defends back down the pitch.
2: Certainly a good time to be bowling when the opposition are under pressure and you can afford a few catches. He's got a slip and a shortish cover in. Chance to it. Put one of the greatest we've seen under a bit of pressure here.
1: Around the wicket to Smith, who wristily works the ball through cover point. It was uppish, as you heard the reaction from the keeper, Linton Das. A single prevents the maiden last ball of the over. So Smith to 56, and the Australians 6 for 163. Of course, there was a moment where we thought the 34-year-old wouldn't play in this game. He took a blow to the hand while batting in the CA11 game. Suffered a bone contusion on the index finger of his left hand.
2: Is that like bone stress, is it?
1: I was about to ask you if you've ever had that kind of injury.
2: Like a bone bruising or something.
1: Ooh.
2: Fancy word for it. But
1: so didn't bowl at all in the tour game, and they were confident he was going to be fit to bowl here, and here he is, bowled the three overs so far.
2: One thing I have noticed, there's a timer on the scoreboard, Corb. In the bottom right-hand corner, finished at 42. They're timing the gap between overs.
1: Tuscan Ahmed bowls and Smith's forward, trying to defend and got a thick inside edge. Ball runs away through square leg.
2: That's new, isn't it?
1: I can't remember that.
2: It's not there now. It's where...
1: Okay.
2: poor radio, but to explain it to Corbett, where the bowling figures are. But they have a little timer between overs to try and speed up the fielding.

0: team to try and get the over rates up and going.
1: I think we're here for that, aren't we?
0: We're trying to get as many overs in as possible?
1: Yeah.
0: Are we? Or do we just want the quality of the cricket that is being played? We don't want them to be dragging.
1: The ball's dominating the bat in modern test cricket anyway.
0: Yeah, the game, there's no issue with the
1: so if we need
0: game
1: a hurry,
0: petering out.
1: I know you're a bowler, but if we need to hurry up the fielding team, is that a bad thing?
0: Don't mind it.
1: Cummins on strike, works the ball uppishly, backward is square. There's a man at fine leg, he's got a bit to do, he's going to save the boundary. It's Momenal Huck, who does the fielding down in front of us, working around from fine leg. So two more for Cummins, moves to four, 6 for 166.
0: Yeah, anyway, that was just something I noticed in between stints there, that I assume it's been in there all day, and obviously quite new to test cricket. We've seen it in some of the shorter formats where they try and speed up the fielding teams to make sure the game doesn't drag on into the night.
1: Famously talk about a lot and have done last summer about the shot clock in baseball and the introduction there. You think about a sport, you know, known for its traditions and reluctance for change. As Cummins on strike outside the off stump, he lets it go. You think we're stuck in our ways in test cricket. Baseball is a poor. You talk about changing things there, they're not happy. And yet, it was with great success. I managed to bring in the pitch clock.
0: Okay, which a bit more detail for someone who doesn't watch any baseball.
1: Essentially, pitch is taking way too long to send them down. So put a clock on it, and it turned out to be the best thing for it. They were able to shave off significant time in the game. They didn't lose pitches per plate appearance, so the batters still face the same amount of average pitches that they always did. It didn't actually change the game dramatically, other than the fact it just sped it up. Take the dull parts out of it.
0: Everyone got home earlier, yeah.
1: Here's Tuskan Ahmed on his way in again. Bowls to Cummins, hops back in the crease and just defends the ball to cover. 6 for 166. So in 150 years of playing baseball, that they brought this in and people loved it. It was a change and everyone got on with it. So the average length basically went from 3 hours 10, 3 hours 3 in the two previous seasons, all the way down to 2 hours 39. So they saved essentially, yeah, what's that, 25 minutes,
0: yep.
1: 30 minutes. If you look at it another way, it's 15-20% of the game. Got through it.
0: Of just filler, of the team just doing nothing, like
1: pitcher,
0: talking to each other or
1: yep, looking around,
0: cleaning his boots or whatever they do.
1: Time to get on with things, which is essentially the issue we have in our game at the moment. As Tuskan Ahmed's on his way in again, delivers to Cummins, who's looking to drive a thick inside edge. The ball passes between the batsman and the stumps and runs away down to backward square. They get through for a single, but Cummins with a rush of blood. Still there on 5, 6 for 167.
0: Yeah, again, a full wide one. A ball most very capable batsman to be able to put away, and just not the timing there. Pat Cummins through with his shot. Way too early. Ball holding up on this Morara wicket and a thick inside edge, so every player out there so far has just struggled to adapt.
1: Tuskan Ahmed's on his way, and again, the 31-year-old rolls over the wicket to Smith, who just defends off the back foot out on the offside, 6 for 167. Tuskan Ahmed, by the way, he's played T20 World Cup in Australia, played a 50-over World Cup in Australia. Never played Australia in Australia, though, so in the pools at Bangladesh we're in.
0: Yeah.
1: They never had the crossover. We haven't actually played a bilateral series here against Bangladesh in something like 18 years. So that was the white ball series way back then. And then 23 years ago, we know, was the last time they came here for a test series. He also played under-19s cricket here, Tuskan Ahmed. So when an under-19s World Cup was staged in these parts back in 2012, and they played Australia in a quarter-final there. He got Travis Head out. It was a team which also included the likes of Curtis Patterson and Cam Bancroft, Ashton Turner, Joel Parris. So he's been here before, but gets the opportunity to play the host nation in these parts in open age senior cricket. Tajul Islam continues. He bowls to Cummins, who defends back down the pitch. So still the left-arm orthodox from one end in combination with the right-arm quick at the other.
0: I do recall Tuskan playing in that 2015 World Cup and actually having a decent day, maybe to knock England out. I don't know if I'm...
1: Oh, Cummins throws the long handle at that, takes it down the ground, And a couple of bounces away for four. Through long on. He just opened up his stance and hacked the bowler back over his head there for a boundary. Cummins moves to nine.
2: Yeah, nice intent from Pat Cummins. He's taking on probably one of the bigger boundaries in world cricket. It'd have to be a good 85 metre hit to long on. Mid on fielder is about halfway back. Easily cleared him. As you say, a couple of bounces and into the rope.
1: All nine of his runs on the leg side so far, Pat Cummins. He plays with a straight bat here, can't break the infield, and Mushfiqur Rahim works across from cover to do the fielding. 6 for 171. I know we're falling behind on the SMSs, so I apologise, but Jack from Padbury off the SMS. Why have the selectors not blooded Corey Roccacioli? As Cummins plays back to the bowler. Would this not have been the perfect match for it, planning for life after Lyon from Jack?
2: Well, in short, I don't think Test cricket is where you blood anyone, and let alone, you know, leaving out a legend of our game in Nathan Lyon.
1: Around the wicket, Tigel, as he bowls to Cummins, who presses out on the offside, no run.
2: Would be my answer to that, and I know others are reading through some social media during the week, and once the selectors announce this Test squad, not everyone's on the same page as that, but I feel, you know, time in shield cricket and building your game is not a bad place to be.
1: Todgler's on bowls and Cummins defends. It's the end of the over, so just a four from it. 6 for 171 as we're 20 minutes away from the tea break here on the opening day. Smith's 57, Cummins is on nine, Xavier Doherty's hanging about. Up next, Ben Cameron to join him on ABC Sport.
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4: Thanks, Corb. Best part about coming on AirX is that I can't be sledged about the rotor.
2: Well, you can, but you're just gonna have your headphones on, so you won't hear it.
4: 6 for 171, the Aussies. Cummins on 9 and Smith on 57. Hassan Mahmood from the McMillan's road end of the ground.
5: Returning to the attack is Hassan Mahmood.
4: 2 for 48, his figures so far today. The sunshine has returned as well. There were some grey clouds above. It was overcast for a lot of the day, but the sun peeking through, it's beautiful now.
2: We'd be stiff, wouldn't we?
4: Yeah.
2: Very stiff to cop a rainy day up here this time of the year.
4: Hassan Mahmood, two slips in a gully, bowling here to Smith, who's trying to defend from the crease. Ends up on the top flap of his pad. Kicks it out, throws it back to Hassan Mahmood and goes for a little wander.
6: Hello, Hassan!
4: Bangladeshi's just finding a little bit of voice out there as well.
2: And we're sure it does rain, and there are covers here somewhere in case, but it'd be a good place to be a groundie, wouldn't it?
4: Where is the ground staff located?
2: No, they're here. I said they're here. They're not out. Mm. They've
4: hidden
2: they've
4: away.
2: Knocked off. Yeah, they're out the back. But what are they? They've got to be back to roll the wicket tomorrow morning. That's all they need to worry about.
4: Hassan Mahmood bowling to Smith, who just turns the ball off leg stump through square leg. Umpire Richard Illingworth just wanders out of the way. They take a single. Smith along to 58. 6 for 172, the Aussies. I heard Corbin Middlemass point out it's the 82nd time in Test match cricket that Steve Smith has passed 50, which is just a ridiculous number.
2: Just a master at work, isn't he?
4: Cummins back on strike. Still two slips in a gully, a point. Close-ish cover fielder. Mid-off, mid-on, mid-wicket. Also a deep backward square as Mahmood bowls and Cummins edges flushing outside the off stump. A top edge through to the keeper, Das. And Cummins has to go. He's out for nine. And the Aussie wickets continue to tumble. 7 for 172, the Aussies, as we approach tee here on day one.
2: Yeah, it was there to hit, short and wide. He's thrown his bat at a few so far, Pat Cummins. And to be fair, probably hasn't timed any of them. Again, it was just maybe that lack of pace off the wickets caught him out again. Just a thick edge through. Steve Smith's partners are running out.
4: Might be the biggest problem he faces today.

0: Steve Smith, with his partners run out. What are your levels of concern around our batting here, Xavier? I don't necessarily mean just today, but broadly, the issues we saw in the home summer against England, with big series to come against, you know, particularly South Africa. In South Africa, that's going to be really tough. India and then the Northern Ashes.
1: I tried to have this conversation with Jim, and he started talking about the Italian club or something, something rather obscure. But I feel like growing up watching cricket, there was always a player under pressure. Or, you know, it probably feels now that there might be one or two. You know, you've got Weatherald and Green, who, you know, haven't really nailed their spot down. Marnus is, I think, in his last 20 tests, he's averaging sort of 25. Is that the stat that popped up? So, you know, there are some worries there, but outside some of the real legendary teams of Steve Warrior or you know, Ricky Ponting, but there were still probably players there who were fresh in the team and needed to prove themselves. And there's always someone. It feels like there's always someone. I'm not overly concerned, but yeah, there is a big 20 or 21 test coming up that they're going to have to nail. And you'd have to say in the last 18 months, 2 years, maybe even longer, they, despite that fact, they are still winning test matches. So they can still get it done without those runs.
0: Mitchell Starc, the new batsman, the left-hander facing Hassan around the wicket and just fending it away to backward point. Little flick of the wrists as well. Rick Finlay might not be here, but he's here in presence as well. Steve Smith, now on 82 test scores of 50 or more, brings him level with Steve Waugh. Only Alan Border and Ricky Ponting have more for Australia. So AB on 90 and Ricky Ponting 103. Hassan bowls again to Mitchell Starc, defending from the crease, standing quite tall as he does so. 7 for 172, the Aussies.
1: So what's Ponting on there? 103 times past 50.
0: Yep.
1: Will he get there, Steve Smith?
0: I don't know if he'll get there. That feels a little way away, doesn't it?
1: If he plays all those tests, it's 40 innings.
0: It's assuming we bat twice in each of them. And maybe if he plays all 20 of them, he'll go close. Around that number, you'd imagine. He'll go past Alan Border, you would think. Hassan Mahmood trying again to Starc, who's just dropping his bat on the ball and squirts off a thick outside edge into the covers. And the successful Hassan Mahmood over, 3 for 49, off his 13 overs, took 2 wickets in the morning session. Australia, 7 for 172. Coming up at tee as well, we're going to have Tom Menzies coming into the box. He's a local Darwin cricketer, played for the CA 11 against Bangladesh, playing for South Australia in their second 11 at the moment as well. He'll be joined by his dad, Braden, who has a YouTube channel called Territory Boys. A lot of sort of outdoorsman stuff you wouldn't understand, Xavier, but an outdoorsman like myself, sort of fishing, camping, boating. Plenty of fun out there to be had.
1: A Russell Coit action.
0: Dajul to continue. Bowling here to Smith, who's driving, cover driving along the carpet for just one. 7 for 173. So I'll be locked
1: so
0: in.
1: So you're the bushman. Is that right? Is that what you're telling me? You're the outdoors guy.
0: The next time I go camping will be the first.
1: Right, okay. I didn't pick up the sarcasm. No. Well done, Ben.
0: Smith on 59 and Mitchell Starc to face the left-arm orthodox here of Tajul. What are you making of it? I know it's not the ideal angle, Jamie Doherty, but
1: no,
0: it is your...
1: I mentioned with Corby, he bowled a couple of looseners. I don't know if it was that finger, the injury that he brought in might have bought about a couple of those, but he seems to be landing them nicely.
0: Tajul to Starc, who's on the forward defensive.
1: One thing you can notice from side on is when he changes his pace and, you know, still hitting that good length, dragging the batsman forward, but, you know, with 5 or 8 Ks off it.
0: Tajul bowls again to Starc, who's forcing off the back foot through extra cover, and they'll set off for a single. They'll get through as well. 7 for 174. The Aussie stuck off the mark with that back foot force. Smith back on strike on 59.
1: Yeah, but to be fair, I haven't actually had a look at any of his replays to see if he's extracting anything out of this wicket. Just it looks like he's just trying to change his pace just at the moment, maybe sneak one through and clip a bit of pad.
0: Tajul around the wicket to the right-hander, who's on the drive, Smith. Very controlled stroke along the ground, and he trots through for one more. 7 for 175, Smith to 60. My phone's lighting up as well from some of my friends, suggesting that I was an outdoorsman. They know the truth. Bat pad and the slip in place. Tajul bowling to Stark, who's reaching forward, and it beats everybody through the keeper as well. Balloons away. Will this be called as leg byes or byes? Just byes.
1: Missed everything. Is that spun through the gate or is it past the outside edge and off the keeper's gloves?
0: Past the outside edge.
1: It must have been close to off stump as well.
0: Yeah, just past the off stump. Beats Litton Das behind the pegs and they run a bye, 7 for 176. Now just a slip in place when Steve Smith's on strike. The field spreads as well. Tajul bowls. Smith barely moves his feet. Dabs his bat at it. Plays it back to the bowler at the end of the over. 7 for 176. Smith on 60. Stark on one.
1: Surely fishing. You grew up in Western Australia. Surely you just went and cast a line occasionally, no?
0: I didn't mind a fish when my mate Jay would take me down, but I'd need him to...
1: You need to take the to put the bait on the hook
0: Tie the line and sort it all out, and then I can cast it. That's about as far as I go.
1: You're one of those, okay.
0: I gave him the rod once and said, mate, I'm snagged. Can you help me out? He said, it's not snagged. It's moving. It's just something big.
1: Oh, wow. Wow, we're in no better place if we do manage a spare day or two. Just to...
0: Murphy's was on our flight up back on Tuesday from Melbourne, and he'd booked a fishing trip for days 4 and 5. Hassan Mahmood to continue, bowling to the left-handed Stark. He's playing away from the body, pushing towards cover point where it's fielded in that region. So he wasn't planning on it going to today's 4 and 5.
1: And what does this do for the test match? I haven't really thought that far ahead. Australia making a smallish total, even if they do manage to bundle Bangladesh, let's say worst case scenario, middle of the day tomorrow, Australia tries to bat big. That takes them a while. We're well into day four. So,
0: well, can you make a case that can Bangladesh eke out to 8,300 and have a first innings leader? It seems optimistic, but they've got to be thinking that way. Two slips in a gully. Hassan Mahmood down the leg side and Das sprawling to his right. Saves any buys down the leg side. Neat keeping work from Litton Das. 7 for 176, the Aussies.
1: I'll certainly be keeping an eye on the dugout and the body language of the Aussies if the lead starts creeping up for Bangladesh. That is something that not many people would have thought of coming into this series, but at any stage Australia would be well and truly behind.
0: They did beat us back in 2017. That was in Bangladesh, so certainly more favourable conditions. Hassan Mahmood arrives and Stark off the thigh pad applying a miss. Loud call of no. Ball dribbles out towards square leg.
1: Not a game that stands out. The 2017, have you got any stats there? I saw that in one of the run sheets and I didn't dig any deeper, but...
0: I'm more interested in the players that are playing in this test. So, Mushfiqur Rahim, who we've spoken about, you played against him and playing for a long time, and Mahedi Miraz and Tajul Islam, who's bowling at the moment. Hassan continuing here to Stark, who just drops his bat on the ball, almost recoils the bat after playing it back down the pitch. Fielded by the mid-off fielder. Tajul in operation from the airport end. Hassan Mahmood completing his over here from the McMillan's Road end. I do have the scorecard handy.
1: It gives me something to research in the little stint off air. But I saw that 5-1 is the overall record, and it 2017, apparently a close game in Bangladesh.
0: Two slips in a gully, they crouch down. Hassan Mahmood in and bowling here to Stark, who's edging, he's out. He's nicked it behind to Leighton Das. And Hassan

0: the outside edge. And they're in a spot of bother, aren't they, the Australians?
1: Does point towards a test match that is in fast forward as well.
0: It does.
1: It does. Given we all expected if Bangladesh can do this to Australia without sounding too conceited for the Aussies, what might happen when Bangladesh come out to bat? But just going back to that 2017 test in Mirpur, Bangladesh winning by 20 runs. They batted first, made 260. The Aussies made 217. Bangladesh made 221. And the Aussies fell 20 short.
0: 20 short. Who was in for the Australian batting towards the end? That might sort of... So Matthew Wade, Agar, Cummins, Hazelwood.
1: So the full Australian team, Warner and Renshaw opened the batting. Khawaja batted three. Steve Smith, Hanscom, Maxwell, Wade, Lyon, Agar, Cummins and Hazelwood. So that was the full Australian team. Nathan Lyon, the new batsman. Broad sunshine here at Morara. Has improved the longer we've gone on. Three slips and a gully. Hassan Mahmood bowling here to Lyon, who's standing tall, playing from the crease, fending away to backward point.
0: Just while we were chatting about that 2017, the TV just proving that Snicko is working, despite Steve Smith's...
1: Yeah.
0: Well, it's not a missed edge or... close edge earlier in the day, which wasn't picked up. There was a thick outside edge off the bat of Mitchell Starc. Snicko picking that one up.
1: 8 for 176, the end of the over. Lyon, the new batsman, will now be at the non-striker's end. Looks like we'll get a change in the bowling as well. Steve Smith, 60 not out, on strike. Looks like Ebadot Hussain is going to come back into the attack. Just got a photo here, Xavier, as well, that I've been sent through.
0: That's
1: a
0: you.
1: A friend of mine, Jay, holding a nice fish that I've caught.
0: What is that fish? You've
1: got a... flathead.
0: It's a flathead, yeah. It's not a flathead. It's not a flathead. No,
1: that's
0: right. I couldn't tell you what it is, but that's a nice looking fish.
1: Two slips and a gully in place. Ebadot Hussain, 2 for 32 from his 10 overs. Field spread on the lakeside. Deep backwards square, deep mid wicket. What a deepish mid-on, mid-off, a cover, and a deep point, and a false start. Rebidotti, lark around.
0: So Jabail move up the other day? Like, you know, any chance there's a spare spot on the boat or...
1: No, well, he was chatting to Corb, and Corb would be no chance.
0: Alrighty.
1: So he just let it pass. In comes Ebadot again, right arm over the wicket, bowling to Smith, who's cutting and just getting it past the diving gully. He went sprawling to his left, had a hand out. Smith was flashing, he was flashing hard, and the ball goes to the third man boundary for four.
0: That was a shot of a batsman who is fed up losing partners, I think. Slightly wide, but not really there to throw the bat at Steve Smith. He's had enough. He needs to make some runs. He's losing teammates quickly. It was in the air. What's happened out here? The return throw.
1: It's hit Leighton Das.
0: Leighton Das, he's gone down.
1: He's a little sore. Where's it hit him? In the hand, his
0: finger. He's copped the return throw on the tip of his fingers. He's not in a good way.
1: It's dangerous business, this keeping. He looks no good here. Leighton Das, he's taken off his glove. It looks like he's trying to pop back in one of his fingers, like one has been dislocated. Looked like the ring finger on the right hand.
0: The ball obviously went for four, so I wasn't watching.
1: We're just getting a replay here. It was a throw overhead. He went with one hand and
0: just flicked the top glove. Of the finger. Maybe taken a nail or something off. Oof. I reckon. That's just incredibly painful. He's looking away. I think he has dislocated it because he's that look of, you know, happens quite a bit in the AFL where the player looks away while the physio pops it back into place.
1: Giving a little bit of the numbing spray on it as well. One of the most incredible anecdotes I've heard in cricket, I think anyway, is that Adam Gilchrist, throughout his career, never broke a finger.
0: Is that right?
1: Imagine
0: is
1: going
0: that right?
1: through a, a, yep, A 96 test match career as a

0: A test wicketkeeper and never breaking a finger.
1: Following Ian Healy, whose fingers look like an absolute car crash.
0: Never broke a finger, Gilly.
1: Wow-wee.
0: So I don't know whether he had strong bones or he obviously didn't take too many on the end of his fingers,
1: did he? Just kept hitting the middle of the gloves.
0: He said it on broadcast one day, and I thought, that can't be true. Like, I thought he was having a lend.
1: And he whipped out his beautifully manicured hands. And
0: it is 100% true that he never broke a finger. Man, who we heard from earlier on today, doing the toss. Looks like Linton Das is all okay. Seb from Perth has texted in as well. How do you think the Australian team and public would react if their captain or a player retired the way Ben Stokes did? Timing of it and the media release as well. Everdot continuing. Two slips and a gully, bowling to Smith, who's whipping it off leg stump, timing it well. Away through mid-wicket, the pursuit is on.
2: That's good.
0: Will be run in just in the field of play, and they will settle for a couple.
1: Steve Smith
0: on strike.
1: Steve Smith's walked two there. Mm. He had no interest in giving Nathan Lyon any strike at all. He looks frustrated, Smith, here, doesn't he? Like, completely just fed up with the way the day's panned out. Clearly a frustrating day for the Australians.
0: Yeah. He does look frustrated with the way his teammates have batted. He's facing Everdot here, who's pulling out again. He's lost his run-up. Lead for 182, the Aussies. Judging the pitch, how do you assess this score from Australia today, Dex?
1: It's so hard to know, isn't it? Like, it doesn't look like it's doing a whole heap, but just the fact that, out of how many overs? Nearly 50 overs, we've seen maybe half a dozen balls timed cleanly. It's just telling me that there's something not quite right out there.
0: Everdot, right arm over to Smith, who squared up, struck on the pad. A little bit too high, you would think. We'll have a chat about it here, the Bangladesh team.
1: They're saying too high.
0: You immediately reacted and thought it was too high.
1: But I think Everdot, it's like, it's Steve Smith. You know, if we get him out, we're through.
0: Yeah.
1: No, they're not going to waste one.
0: They've only got one to burn here. Australia still have all three reviews remaining. Steve Smith is seeing the funny side of it.
1: Yeah, but just getting back to your question, it just tells me that it hasn't been extreme. You know, there's not ball shooting through or searing through above the keeper's head, but just enough to put the timing of the batsman off.
0: Feels like a lot of players have got a start. I mean, Head 22, Weatherall 23, Green 13, Carey 19, Webster 12, Smith the only one to go on. He's facing up here and dabbing down on the offside and accepting the single. Buddha comes in from a deepish cover position. 8 for 183. Smith on 67.
1: Great for the neutrals though, Benny.
0: Yeah.
1: Isn't it? Like, I think you turn up here today and Australia finished the day 2 for 390, and it's like, oh, they'll bat for half of tomorrow and then trying to skittle Bangladesh, which I think a lot of people thought about coming into the test match. It's not going to pan out that way. So it's just great to see a contest. They've toiled hard, even in the first hour where they didn't get the rewards. They were smacking the wicket hard. And, you know, they deserved a wicket or two in that first hour.
0: They have been in good form, Bangladesh as well. Everdot bowling here and Lyon driving. Chunking it out into the covers. Made a clunk sound off the toe end of the bat.
1: It was a chunk, wasn't it?
0: Yeah.
1: Just threw the bat at it. Probably a single there, but with only one ball left in the over. And I think it will be T, Ben, but your timings today have completely thrown me.
0: I've had a nightmare on the rotor, but it will be T.
1: It will be T after this delivery.
0: It will be T.
1: That's right. Okay.
0: Just on Bangladesh, currently fourth on the World Test Championship standings. On six of their last 10 test matches. Mm. Last ball before tee. Everdot to Lyon, who goes back and is very watchful and like a rock in his back foot defensive. And that is the end of the second session. Australia reached tee at 8 for 183, having won the toss and having elected to bat. Steve Smith, 67 not out. Nathan Lyon, unbeaten yet to get off the mark from three deliveries. Xavier Doherty, what did you make of that second session and the day overall?
1: Oh, fantastic from Bangladesh once again. Just toiled hard, as I mentioned a moment ago. They didn't get the rewards in the first hour. They picked up four wickets in the second hour of the first session, and then they followed it on. As I watch Steve Smith, he is a frustrated man. He is 50 metres ahead of Nathan Lyon, not waiting for his partner one bit, as he storms off the ground. He is not a happy man, Steve Smith. But fantastic for Bangladesh to come out in that second session and follow up, you know, all the hard work they did in the first. You know, Carey wasn't able to get away. Webster got a good ball. You know, Cummins and Stark, you know, nicked one through. But, the medium paces have just done their job. There's been nothing fancy, nothing fast. Just put the ball in a good area with enough pace behind it and you know, just thumping it into this Morara wicket to extract something to make life hard. And, you know, the rewards have come in the last 3 hours of the Test match.
0: So the card for the Aussies, having won the toss and electing to bat. Jake Weatherald, the hometown hero, the first man to go. He was out for 23, caught by Linton Das off the bowling of Hassan Mahmood. Travis Head followed shortly thereafter. He was out for 22, chopped one on off the bowling of Hassan Mahmood. Manus Labuschagne, it was a hard watch of Manus Labuschagne. His innings, 20 balls, only managed the one run before he was dismissed by Najmal Hussain Shanto, caught by him off the bowling of Ebadat Hussain. Cameron Green, he went just before the luncheon interval, a loose stroke, a soft dismissal really, as he flicked one to mid-wicket. He was out for 13. Alex Carey and Steve Smith, well, they looked like they were going to form a rearguard action for the Aussies, but Carey was eventually bowled by Ebadat Hussain out for 19. Bo Webster, he settled in but was gone for 12 off the bowling of Tuscan Ahmed. Pat Cummins flashed at a wide one off the bowling of Hassan Mahmood, was out for 9. And Mitchell Stark suffered a similar fate off the bowling of Hassan Mahmood, caught behind for just 1. Nathan Lyon unbeaten yet to score, and Steve Smith 67 not out, the 86. Second time that he has passed 50 in his Test match career. The bowling figures, so Tuscan Ahmed, 14 overs, 2 for 46, a couple of maidens in amongst all of that. Hassan Mahmood, the pick of the Bangladeshi bowlers, 14 overs, 2 maidens, 4 for 49. Ebadat Hussain, 11 overs, 2 for 39. Mahidi Hassan Miraz, 4 overs, none for 12. And Tajul Islam, 5 overs, none for 24. Okay, with it being tea, grandstand at tea is coming up. Corbin Middlemass is going to be joined by a couple of very special guests next.
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3: So it is grandstand at tea. The Australians adding 109 in that session, but lost a further 4 wickets. So 8 for 183 is the tea time score. Here's how we got here. Alex Carey was the first man to go in that second session.
0: Askin passes the umpire and rolls to Green, who plays it up Ishley. Caught at mid-wicket. He turns it away to mid-wicket, and Green has to go for 13. And the Aussies are 4 down.
3: So 4 down at that stage. Bo Webster, unfortunately for him, he too found himself back there after adding just a dozen.
4: Jackson charges in and he bowls him. Went through the defences of Webster, shuffling across. You could hear the rattle behind Webster. He's been cleaned up by Jackson for 12.
3: Steve Smith really the only score of substance as he passed another milestone in Test cricket. Ojal Islam to him now. Smith's driving, breaks the infield. Down to mid-off, who's three quarters of the way back to the boundary and walks through for a calm single. And that'll take him to 50. The 82nd time in his Test career that he gets to 50. This is grandstand at tea. Australia 8 for 183. Steve Smith 67 not. And he's running out of partners. Nathan Lyon out without, is there at the moment but hasn't scored. So he's the other not out batsman as we hit the tea break. Now the news coming up in just a moment, but a couple of feature guests are about to join us. My name's Corbin Middlemass. This is grandstand at tea. First of all, Tom Menzies is alongside me, a man who captained the Northern Territory at underage level. He's coming fresh off a Cricket Australia 11 game in these parts last week. Tom, appreciate your time.
5: Thank you, Corbin. Thanks for having me. me.
3: And your old man's made the trip too. Braden Menzies joins us here on Grandstand Cricket on ABC Sport. We'll get to Braden in just a moment. How'd the CA11 game go?
5: Yeah, amazing. It was a pretty cool 3 days playing with players like those players you watched growing up, and the experience to do it at home as well. I enjoyed it heaps.
3: Your dad, Braden's with us as well here on Grandstand at Tea. Hello, Braden.

0: How are you?
1: Finally sorted out your headset. Ready to go. Ready to go with us. Great to have Test cricket back in this part of the world.
0: This is so good. It's been a great game. Good to see a few wickets personally. Like, I see the game flow.
1: So tell us a bit about your story. So, Tom, you're obviously playing cricket now in South Australia. You're running around in second 11 cricket, but born and raised Territorian. We're seeing a first Test cricketer who's grown up in these parts and obviously flourished in Jake Weatherall to be here today. What's been your story into the cricketing universe?
2: Yeah, well, obviously grew up playing here in Darwin, like played at Darwin Cricket Club, same club as Jake played last year. And after year 12, did my gap year in England, played a bit of cricket there, then decided, yeah, might go to Adelaide and play some cricket there because that's where Mum did uni. So yeah, being down in Adelaide, playing it for Adelaide Uni, going away in grade cricket and yeah, just trying to see what happens with my cricket down there.
1: How do you go, Braden, raising a young bloke in this part of the world? I guess what are some of the pros and cons to growing up in Darwin and in the Territory?
0: Well, I had three boys under three, so I just used to throw them in the boat. Fishing and cricket, that was pretty much all it, I think. Yeah, lots of fishing.
1: And so you're in South Australia now. When does it get to a point where you think, look, I can get as much out of the experience playing cricket in the Northern Territory, but I need to make my way to another state to continue it?
2: Yeah, like obviously we're blessed with opportunities here in Darwin. Like we're able to play with Thurenti cricket or the top end series, the Striker League, with players who come up from down south in the winter. And you've got that exposure from such a young age because, yeah, as a 16-year-old, there isn't as many people to compete with. So you get to go down south and play those underage tournaments. But after a while, obviously, there's no system after under-19s here and no teams to play. So I think after year 12, it's probably a chat had with Mum and Dad over a couple of years, saying obviously I love playing in Darwin, love growing up here, get to go fishing on the weekends, get to hang out with your mates, get to go camping. But I think as well, all the cricket's down south, so I think, yeah, when I was about 16 or 17, decided to make the move to either go, yeah, somewhere down south for cricket.
1: What's the standard of cricket like here?
2: Awesome still. Like, lot of spin heavy in club cricket, and yeah, there's still a big passion for the game. Obviously there's less people, but yeah, definitely an eye-opener moving down south and seeing the standard of grade cricket. But still, yeah, playing cricket here, I fell in love with the game here, and yeah, there's enough cricket to go around.
1: Are the sporting scene, Braden, in this part of the world, is there enough going on?
0: Oh yeah, absolutely. I still play cricket myself. Love the over 50s stuff. Yeah, no, and there's plenty of football. Yeah, it's a very sporting orientated community.
1: Talk to me about the family relationship with Jake Weatherald. I mentioned him off the top, so born and raised Territorian, but I understand you guys go back a fair way. Your link's not necessarily just through cricket.
0: No, we've do a lot of fishing together. Yeah, Jake's pretty good at catching the big ones, actually. I had him last year or the year before, and we got about 50 barra for the day, and he hooked a monster well over a metre, and it pinged him off, so I still give him heaps about that. But just on Sunday, I had Alex Carey and Jake out, and Tom. And we got about 50 to 60 barra for the day. Had a great time. The funny thing is they had a bit of a competition. It was the Australia versus the Territory Boys, which is Tommy's YouTube channel. And they actually gave us a walloping.
1: Oh, wow.
0: What was it, 22-20?
2: Yeah, how was that? Yeah, we got to the spot. We're like, Jake's like, okay, let's have a comp, me and Alex first, you and Dad. And yeah, they end up catching more barra than us. So yeah. I'm not sure it was beginner's luck for Alex because that was his first time going barra fishing.
1: I was about to say, how did Alex go?
2: Good.
0: He's it.
2: Yeah. First time using the bait caster, which is the type of rod we use here for barra. And yeah, he's a fast learner and got over it real quick.
0: And he tuned in and he nailed it. Like, they were beating us 20-10. And we went, oh my God, we're getting thrashed. So we put a bit of effort in. It was 2019. And they didn't want to go home, but they had media commitments, all this stuff. I had to set the stopwatch. I said, right, 5 minutes, then we're out. And it was hard to get him to move because the barra were going off.
1: I just assumed it didn't go well for Alex because all I saw was the quote that basically where he said, look, it's called fishing, it's not called catching. So I thought, oh, maybe he hasn't gone all that strong. Chatting here with Braden Menzies and Tom Menzies. Tom, who's a local cricketer, played in the CA 11 game recently. He's relocated now to Adelaide and has been playing for South Australia at second 11. Level there for South Australia. I understand you went on a overseas trip recently to Chennai as part of the Strikers Academy. How did you find that?
2: Yes, Chennai. First time over in India. It's definitely a different world there, but obviously very eye-opening, like they say. The standard cricket there was different, like playing on those red dirt surfaces, playing against some very skilled cricketers. Like, the depth of talent there was just amazing to see. Like, some of the batters you'd bowl to and see in the nets were crazy. And just their love for the game, like driving from the bus, from the hotel to the ground, seeing all the cricket grounds, just people playing street cricket, people playing cricket. Yeah, their passion for the game was, you can definitely see why they love it over there. And it was an awesome experience.
1: And what's the goal? What do you want to achieve in your cricket?
2: Obviously, growing up, like ever since

0: Watching, you know, Mitch Johnson, Peter Siddle, all those boys on telly, you always want to get a baggy green. But for now, it's just trying to, yeah, keep playing as much great cricket as I can, keep taking as many wickets, see if I can play state cricket first, and just keep working hard, because obviously the dream, yeah, to play cricket professionally would be amazing.
1: Did you get to cast a line down in Adelaide? Is there much going on that front?
0: No, I actually haven't as much. There's no Barra down there, so that's the incentive to go is a little bit less, but I used to live with Wes Agar, and he loves his camping, he loves his fishing. So, yeah, he might go to York Peninsula, go for a camp on the beach there. But other than that, no Barra, so not as much.
1: Busy week for you too, I'm sure, Braden. There'll be people hitting you up everywhere wanting them to take you out. I know a lot of the tourists love to get out and have a fish when they're up in this part of the world. Appreciate you both dropping by for a chat. All the best with the YouTube channel as well, the Territory Boys, if you want to check that out. And good luck with your cricket, Tom. Appreciate your time.
0: Awesome. Thanks, Gorman. Thanks for having us.
1: Tom Menzies, Braden Menzies with us here on Grandstand at Tee, the tea break on day one of the first test at Morara Oval in Darwin. The Australians 8 for 183. The final session on day one is not too far away, with Steve Smith 67 not out. He doesn't own a test 100 against Bangladesh. Is he going to run out of partners before he can get there? Nathan Lyon, the number 10, with him at the crease at the moment. The final session not too far away. In the meantime, let's get the latest from the ABC newsroom.
2: ABC News, I'm Eliza Getzey. The Prime Minister says a $2.5 billion bailout of Tomago Aluminium is about protecting Australia's national interest. The New South Wales and federal governments have agreed to spend the money over 10 years to secure the future of the country's largest aluminium smelter. Its owner, Rio Tinto, had threatened closure from 2029 amid the rising cost of both renewable and coal-fired power. Mr Albanese says the country could not afford to have the facility disappear and for Australia to be at the end of supply chains.
3: Which is why it's absolutely critical that today's agreement makes sure that this facility that has been so important for the Hunter, 1,000 direct jobs, but 5,000 indirect jobs in this region on top of that.
2: Hundreds of school students are marching through towns and cities around Australia to protest against the rise of One Nation. Reporter Sian Wakefield is in Adelaide.
4: You can hear hundreds of students chanting as they wave their signs outside of the South Australian Parliament building in Adelaide CBD. University and school students walked out of class today as part of a nationwide protest against Pauline Hanson, the rise of One Nation and its policies, including anti-abortion and anti-immigration. According to polls, One Nation is currently polling above Labor in primary votes.
2: One Nation's Western Australian leader, meanwhile, has distanced himself from homophobic comments made by a former candidate. In a clip posted to social media by Perth content creator, Parminder Singh made a number of comments, including saying that being gay is a mental illness. He was number 3 on One Nation's upper house ticket at the last state election. The party's WA head, Rod Caddy, says the comments don't reflect One Nation's views.
5: He wasn't authorised to say them things. He was an ex-candidate, and now he's just the same as you or any other person in the public. He's a person who is maybe still a supporter of One Nation, but he's no longer a candidate.
2: A former jihadist has detailed to the Royal Commission on Anti-Semitism and Social Cohesion how he forged a path away from radicalisation after the September 11 terror attacks. The inquiry has heard evidence from Mubin Sheikh, who became radicalised after meeting members of the Taliban on a trip to Pakistan in the 1990s. He says his extremist views escalated when he returned to his home country of Canada, but the September 11 attacks in the US marked a turning point.
6: While we were talking about these foreign wars that were happening in the name of Islam and how that was all legitimate, now that fight got brought to the home front. And especially seeing planes flying into buildings, this to me, I could not understand how this fit into the Islamic war tradition.
2: Communications Minister Annika Wells has introduced Labor's revised news bargaining code bill to Parliament. Under the bill, the number of deals large tech companies have to enter into to exempt themselves from a 2.5% tax will lift from 6 to 8. Ms. Wells says its purpose is to encourage commercial deals between digital platforms and news publishers.
7: News and journalism are critical to the proper functioning of Australia's democratic system of government, the health and cohesion of our communities, and keeping Australians informed. Australia must continue to have a free and diverse news media landscape.
2: Two police officers in Melbourne are

0: been accused of repeatedly hitting and kneeing an Indigenous man in the head during an arrest last year. Georgia Lenton-Williams has the details.
1: The state's anti-corruption watchdog, IBAC, says a senior constable and sergeant assaulted an Indigenous man during an arrest in Melbourne's east last August. IBAC alleges the senior constable struck the man's head with a taser multiple times, charging the constable with aggravated assault with a weapon. IBAC alleges the sergeant then kneed the man in the head, with that officer charged with unlawful assault. Victoria Police says in a statement it has been notified of the charges and the officers continue to work in their roles. Both officers will appear before Ringwood Magistrates Court in September.
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5: Good afternoon, everyone. We're back here at Marara, waiting for the umpires and the players to break out onto the field. And now, with Australia having a rusty old day with a bat, eh? Very rusty. And you'd have to say Bangladesh have been very spirited with the ball, haven't they, Phil? Yeah.
6: Good afternoon, Jim. They certainly have been. It's been a very good performance from Bangladesh. Spirited, as you said, consistent. Oh, very nice area. A little bit of movement off the wicket. But as you said, bit of a rusty old Australian batting performance so far, that's for sure.
5: Mm. But Steve Smith is still there. And Australia went to tee. What it was, 8 for 180 at tee. It was actually a more attractive session of batting than before lunch. And the way they rattled off in the first hour, it looked like they might make a splendid recovery to something more substantial. But all of a sudden, with a little bit of something in the pitch, Sri Lanka hit the stumps a couple of times. And it's really been Steve Smith alone on 67 who's held this innings together in the hope of some kind of impressive first innings score. Impressive only because Australia bowls next.
6: Yeah, absolutely. And as you said, it's been Steve Smith's lone hand, really. There's been a lot of starts. It's been one of those wickets that's been hard to really fill in on. Lots of starts and then getting out, just making a mistake. Every time they've tried to sort of take the game away, got a little bit impatient, picked the wrong ball and made an error. And, you know, that's led to the demise of the Australian batting. Steve Smith being a little bit more, a bit more watchful, a bit more patient, picking the right balls, and also just having a little bit of luck as well along the way. But it's been a well-made 67 not out, 96 deliveries from him. And, pretty much status quo from Steve Smith and the way he's gone about things.
5: Now, I was hearing at lunch that in the lead-up to this game, Australia have been having all these net sessions coming and going and doing the work. But I suppose nothing beats actually playing out there.
6: No, and that's what it is. I think it's a bit of game rust and also a challenging surface, a little bit different wicket to what they're used to. This dropping wicket here at Marara, and it just been enough on offer for the bowlers.
5: So Hassan bowls the first ball and he's pushed away by Smith out to deep cover. He doesn't take the run that's on offer. So this will be interesting, and we're going to have the cat and mouse tail end batting with a top order player approach. We know what Steve Waugh would have done if he was still playing. Would have taken the single and said, mate, you got a bat in your hand.

0: Yeah, well, the thing here, we've got a big ground, so there should be lots of twos on offer.
1: Yep.
0: Just got to pick the right ones and then have to slog your way through boundaries.
2: He runs up and bowls and he plays a good punch to the onside. That's nicely placed out towards deep mid-wicket. An easy two for Smith, who's delighting the crowd with his 69. 1-6 from a full toss and seven boundaries. The first ball delivered by Tajul Islam was a nice waist-height full toss, and he hit it into the crowd. That's the spin we've seen from an off-spinner and a left armer. Nine overs of it because the pitch has just had a bit of variation for these guys. Mazur bowls again, pitching up, and it's pushed down the pitch by Hassan, off Hassan. So one slip in the gully, a spread field here, and we're going to see the tactics, I would imagine, of holding the field out, stop the fours, until about the fifth ball of the over. So Smith knows where they are and is just hoping to be able to pick something up. He's looking at deep backward square and deep mid-wicket. I reckon he's thinking if it's around the line of the leg stump, he can spear that gap between those two deeper set men. Let's see. Hassan goes in and he bowls and drags down a slower, shorter one, taps it, doesn't hit it with any power, and takes the single that's on offer and exposes Nathan Lyon, one of the world's great number 10 batsmen. He's faced three balls for his naught, not out. It's 8 for 186.
3: That's the off done.
0: I think Smith will be very happy with that result. Just getting a single there on the fourth ball of the over. Just the two balls for Lyon to face now, which will be the tactic, as you said, I think, over the next little bit. Next half an hour to an hour, they'll try and take an early boundary or an early two and then hold the strike and then only give Lyon one or two deliveries at the end of the over.
2: So he'll be hoping to get the length right and rattle the stumps. He comes running in at Lyon. Lyon's forward, defending well. Back down the offside of the pitch. So Hassan Mahmood, 4 for 52 in his 15th over. Australia won the toss. They decided to bat and looked like they were moving to a likely prosperous position with a partnership of over 40 until Weatherall flashed at one and was caught by the keeper from Mahmood for 23, and Travis Head inside edged from Mahmood into his leg stump. And all of a sudden, Australia looking a bit dithery. Last ball of the over, Hassan bowls it, and it's played nicely by Lyon out to deep backward square, and they'll come back for two bonus runs for Australia, and the score moves to 8 for 188 at the end of that first over after tea. So Steve Smith is 70 and Nathan Lyon is 2. And Australia still with a lot of overs to bowl today if it comes to that, but they're more than likely to be bowled out. That's the end of the 49th over of the day.
0: Good over for Australia, 5 off. It's a perfect scenario for them. So effectively, Bangladesh putting all of their eggs in the one basket of trying to get that wicket off the last two balls. Feels sort of well spread when Smith's on, only the one catcher and a gully, I guess, behind the wicket. And outside of that, everybody's spreading, as we see quite often in the modern game.
2: Now, Taskin Ahmed's got the ball down here at the airport end on a sunny afternoon. He runs in and Smith goes back and says, no, not first ball of the hour, but there was an easy single to backward square, but he didn't take it. So the rest of the details leading up to lunch, Labuschagne laboured over a single from 20 balls and then was caught a third slip from the bowling of Ebedour Hossain. And in the last ball before lunch, Green attempted a pull shot, miscued in the rest of it, and Mushfiq Rahman took the catch from Taxon, and he was out for 13. That was 4 for 74 at lunch. Now back with Taskin with a

0: deep set field thereabouts, and Smith back and cuts it on the bounce. More edgy than a fair dinkum cut towards Slip. So Slip Gully with the keeper and the rest have been dropped back. So Lavishane out for one, Green 13. Carey made 19. First ball after drinks, he was bowled by Hussain for 19. Webster made 12. He was caught by Webster, bowled by Taskin Ahmed for 12. Cummins nicked one. He was out for 9. And Mitchell Stark the same. They were both caught by the keeper. Stark for 1. But there alone is Smith on 70. And he's facing Taksin, who runs in towards him. And he's back and defending down the pitch. Here we go. That was 3 balls bowled so far in the over. So Taksin is 2 for 46. Hassan Mahmood 4 for 54. Abadot Hussain 2 for 39. And the two spinners haven't taken a wicket. So a crowd of 4 or 5,000 here. We're in the main stand out on the western side, looking across the ground. And on the other side, there's a lot of grassy space with a little bit of cover to get out of the sun. So maybe 4 to 5,000 fans here enjoying the spectacle of a test match in Darwin. Smith waits, taps, watches. Taksin has him leaning forward. He said, I think we'll take one this time. And Wade goes square of the wicket on the offside. 2 balls for Lyon to survive. He's 8 for 189. And Smith, fresh out of a cocktail in New York, is 71. I think he has played a bit of cricket, but not a lot.
1: Bit of time in the batting cage.
0: Yeah.
1: In New York City, you reckon?
0: Who's his coach there? Has he got a coach or his wife?
1: His own coach. You get the automatic feeder out.
0: The coach out,
1: baseball coach.
0: Coach out to JFK to catch a plane. Now, Lyon. 4 in the slips now for him. And Taskin runs up towards him and he lets it go wide, but wasted outside the line of the off stump. So the other thing to consider here on a miles out. This is the 50th over, so I don't think the new ball is going to be required. If it is, we'll be here tomorrow waiting for it.
1: Yeah, they've been slow again, haven't we? Over 8.
0: Well,
1: only saying minus 1, though, on the board. But
0: is it?
1: Mm. Minus 1. But yeah, there's an age of overs left.
0: What if they got a bowl 90 in the day, allegedly?
1: Yep.
0: Even for the extra half hour, they'd be nowhere near that. If we get that far, with a likelihood that Bangladesh will be batting sooner or later, as the last ball of the over is on its way from Taksin, and it's hitting the pad, and a bill for LBW. Umpire Illingworth says, over. And it's 8 for 189, probably going down the leg from the look of that. So Smith will have the strike, 8 for 189 off 50 overs.
1: What do you think Australia would be happy with from here, Jim?
0: Well, they wouldn't be happy with his score, but it may be enough to bowl at with their attack.
1: Yeah, they'd want 250 at least, wouldn't they? To try and...
0: You'd think.
1: Still drive the game without having to play catch-up.
0: The risk for them is that, they'd be batting last and chasing 250, I suppose, and they'd rather not be in that position.
1: Yeah.
0: But
1: they'll have to bat well second innings. And do the job with the ball too.
0: They do look pretty rusty today, apart from Smith, but he got off to an awkward start. Now the first ball of a new over from Mahmood is played away on the Mahmood on the offside. So he was dropped in the slips. Another one or two went off the edge, one through a gap. There were 3 or 4 sketchy moments before he got to 10. So he could easily have been one of those top order poles that went to this bowling. And they have been agreeably spirited with their attack. Their length too, it's been excellent. And it's just been a little bit in the pitch. Ball's duck.

0: around occasionally. And again, he's bowling a ball that awkwardly plays to the onside. Smith found that delivery bouncing a lot more than he anticipated. His head went back and he pushed it out towards mid-wicket. Another dot as the waiting game goes on. Wait till the fourth ball, unless you can punch one away for four. But it's Hasan Mahmood, who is taken a lot of test wickets. The leading test wicket taker is the spinner, the left arm spinner, but he hasn't bowled very much today. Five overs for this 24. Mahmood goes in again, and he cuts at this, and he gets it away. No, he doesn't get past fourth slip. Very fine gullies. He tried to cut that down to the vacant territory at third man. Now people start to think, is this the ball? Is this the ball he's going to get the single? Will he hit a four? Can Bangladesh get a wicket? So we're all primed here for something to occur from the fourth ball of the over. Even money favourite, maybe odds on, would be a single looking at this field. There's fellas out all over the place other than at slip and gully. Smith on strike as Mahmood comes up to him, and he's back and he's defending. No, no single, just a dot. Anti-climax, two balls left in the over. Pushed it straight up towards mid-off. So I think it's hard to judge what is a reasonable score at the moment on this pitch.
1: Yeah, I think somewhere around 250, they should come out on par. I think you would imagine they'd be able to bowl Bangladesh out front to 250, but you wouldn't want to be bowled out under 200 and then, as you said, have to chase a niggly little score in that fourth innings on an up-and-down wicket, potentially, as this game wears along. Who knows how it's going to
0: be. He comes in, he charges, he gets a top edge, it's up in the air, he's out. Caught by a dais. It was a premeditated stroke from Smith and well bowled by Mahmood, who's now got five wickets. He banged it in and Smith chased it, tried to swat it like a fly and got a top edge straight up in the air, and Das didn't have to move it an inch. He stood and watched and took another catch. He's taken a few in this innings. And Smith's fine hand comes to an end at 71. Australia 9 for 189. A very disappointing batting performance from Australia. And Mahmood can celebrate. I don't know whether they've got a five-wicket board here at Merara. They might. They'll have one now. He has five for 54.
1: Straight on the board, straight on the honour board. That was a good bit of bowling from Hasan. Recognising that Smith was getting a little bit impatient, wanting to get on with things. Gave himself some room, charged down the wicket. As you said, got the fly swatter out. And that just went straight up in the air. It's one that Smith won't want to look at the replay from, I wouldn't imagine.
0: Cleverly bowled in the end, wasn't it?
1: Cleverly bowled. Had a guy back at deep square, but sort of fired it a little bit higher and a bit wider outside off stump. And Smith just tried to fetch it over the vacant deep mid wicket area. And got it all wrong. Top edge, straight to the keeper. And Smith's innings comes to an end as Josh Hazlewood comes out to bat.
0: Yes, Josh.
1: Between drinks for him.
0: Somewhere between a bunny and an occasional knicker. Last ball of the over, around the wicket, and he defends well to finish the over. So Australia's lowest score against Bangladesh in Test cricket is 217. So they're on the precipice. And the current crowd update, for those of you having a bingo on it, 4,727. So Australia, 9 for 189. All this nonsense about gambling, that's the only thing that they can do, I reckon. Ban all poker machines and send them off to play bingo. Leave the horses and the ponies, punted the doggies alone. Just say, no more poker machines. That's what I'd do anyway. That's another argument for another place. Will they get past 217?
1: Who knows?
0: They won't.
1: I don't think they will now.
0: No. It'll be a nickel.

0: Off here.
1: It'll take a blinder from Lyon.
0: Lyon will play a big shot. He has Taxon bowls to him, and there he goes. Pulls it away, and he hits it well. It's going to the boundary for four. He's tugged that slightly short ball. It wasn't a slog. It was the stroke of a very experienced number 10. Beautiful shot, four runs.
2: That was one of his best, wasn't it?
0: Mm.
2: Little small pull shot from the top of the stumps.
0: He's all at practice with his brother Brendan.
2: Made that look very easy. Great shot. One of the only few time balls we've seen, mate, all day. He's looked.
0: Now we've got a bit of an in-out field here. A couple out, just in case he has a lash, but there are three slips and a gully for Lyon. Tuxen moves in straight, and Lyon goes back and says, yep, we'll have one. Take all you can get. And that looked like number three or four saying to the number 11, I'm in control here. Get down the other end. Turn the strike over. Let's keep this going for a couple of minutes.
2: Take every run they can get now. There won't be any starving of strike from Nathan Lyon. He'll be trusting Josh Hazlewood as much as possible. Trying to get as many singles as he can as well. Every run is valuable. Every run is something that they can bowl at.
0: Josh has had a few good partnerships. That memorable one some time ago with Adam Voges in the West Indies. What's he got? Around the wicket, Tuxen comes in and he flashes and misses. Get ready behind the stumps. Linton Das has 1, 2, 3, 4. Four catches in the innings. And he's got a sore tootsie, as it were, a sore finger. Did he actually stay in that position? He did, didn't he? Still keeping? Or did they replace him? Swap him over with someone else? I think he's still there, but... Yeah. Now around the wicket. Here comes Tuxen. Bowling Hazlewood's forward. Thinking about a single as it ran away. Out into the covers. Yes, well, according to the scoreboard, that's the case. With Smith down, officially caught, Das bowled Mahmood for 71. 109 balls, 7 fours and 1 6. That's the only innings of substance that there is. Mr. Xavier Trass has got a useful 16, and the two openers got 22-23. And Tuxen trying to finish off this Australian innings. Unconvincing. Around the wicket he comes in. It's short and he plays the dab over gully. Clever shot. And they'll come back for a couple of runs. He didn't get the full weight of his stroke into that. He just poked it over gully and collected a couple of runs.
2: A little attempted bouncer from Taskin. Just gave himself a little bit of room and very delicately up and over the slip cordon from Josh Hazlewood.
0: He was
2: like to say he was using the pace there, but it wasn't a lot of pace to work with. It wasn't the fastest bouncer. But just enough to get it over the gully region. Couple for Josh.
0: Yep, Australia collecting some crumbs at the end of the innings. 9 for 196, Australia. Now, they weren't sent in. They decided to bat. Tuxen goes up, Hazlewood plays around the corner down to long leg and it gets a run. Another useful single, 9 for 197. It's the end of the over and according to the roster, it's Corbin Middlemass who's coming in, isn't he? You ready to go? Jump out of your chair. Here we go.
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0: Thank you, Jim. Good afternoon, Jakesy.
1: G'day, Corbin.
0: Phil Jakes, former Australian opener with us. Grandstand cricket on ABC Sport. This could be one ball. As Hassan Mahmood is on his way in again, he's already got five and

0: Hazelwood looking to try and slog over the offside, a play and a miss. Packed cordon, three slips of gully, and then a point mid-off, mid-on, mid-wicket, and fine leg the field for Josh Hazelwood. If you just flick the radio on, you'd be thinking, hang on, what's going on? Australia won the toss, chose to bat first. We're 20 minutes after tee, and the Aussies are 9 for 197. How did we get here, Jakesy?
1: We're in deep, deep doo-doo, aren't we, at the moment? A lot of work to do. It's been a rusty old inning so far from Australia. Very spirited bowling performance from Bangladesh, very accurate. A little bit of movement in the wicket without being too much.
0: Ahmad bowls full and trying to find the gap in the cordon. Hazelwood can't beat gully, a diving effort in all of that. Well fielded by Mehdi Miraz out towards his right. Took the pace off it, they still trot through for one. So Josh moves to four and the Australians move to 198, 9 wickets down.
1: When you look at the scorecard, 6 out of the top 7 got past 10. Yeah. So it hasn't been a genuine knockover kind of wicket. It's been a struggle to stay in and get going. Never feel in kind of wicket. And just made mistakes all the way down. This Australian batting lineup lacked a little bit of patience at times, a little bit of substance at times.
0: Salman Wood delivers and lines forward and just pushes back out towards mid-off. Mushfiqur Rahim does the fielding. So is this more pitch related or is this skill execution from the Australians?
1: I think it's just understanding that it's not the sort of wicket you can go out and blaze on it. I think you've got to be able to, you've got to want to be in the grind a little bit longer and you've got to be happy to shank a few. Understanding that it's not necessarily you that is causing that. Just that little bit of two-pace nature in the wicket, a little bit of sideways in the wicket. And Smith was prepared to do that to a point, and then he kind of lost a little bit of patience as well.
0: Mahmood on his way in, goes to Lyon, who's back and just pushing out the cover. It's a bit of the modern game, isn't it? We talk about modern cricket and all the rest of it. The guys just, they want to play one way, and regardless of what the pitch is doing and what the conditions say, and that's how they... You end up in the position they are. So 9 for 198. We're not even 53 overs into the test match.
1: Yeah, and I guess, you know, there's that little bit of lacking of match practice as well within this group as well. Guys have been getting cricket. You know, some of the batters have been to county cricket. Jake Weatherwood had a successful stint with Leicester there. But in the most part, they haven't played a game yet. And just finding that transition from training to games, that little bit tougher.
0: Lines on strike, Mahmood to him now, and he just works the ball off his leg stump out to square leg. There's no run. Shout out to Hassan Mahmood, by the way. So 5 for 59 off his 17 overs. You think about the five that he's got. He got both openers. He's got Steve Smith. He's got Cummins, and he's got Stark. It's not a bad crew to have in the bank as a 5-wicket haul.
1: No, that's it. As you said, they've. He's been solid. He's bowled a very good area. He's been patient. You know, used his bouncer to Smith really wisely at the end there to get rid of him. It's been a good performance from the Sun.
0: Line awaits. Last ball from Mahmood. It's short. He tries to pull it away. Bobbles up in the air. And he's caught it square leg. A neat catch taken underneath all that by Tanzid Hassan. And Australia are all out for 198. Hassan Mahmood ends up with 6 for. 6 for 55 for the Bangladeshi right arm quick. Lyon the last man out for 7. And Australia out for their lowest ever test total against Bangladesh. 198, all out after 53 overs.
1: Yeah, well done to Hassan Mahmood. 6 wickets for 55. Good performance from him. And really good performance from this Bangladesh Tigers bowling lineup. They've been very disciplined indeed. A lot more patient, which is what's required on this sort of surface. It's going to be very interesting to see how this Australian quartet of bowlers are going to attack this. I think it's going to be very tough work if they can get it right. However,
0: huge round of applause, Jaxi, for Hassan Mahmood and the locals that are in the house and those that have made the trip to Marara Oval in Darwin. I'm sure it's not the storyline that they thought they would have seen at the start of the day, that Hassan Mahmood, who's his 26-year-old out of Bangladesh, gets the opportunity to play here and to fight off a couple of other quicks to get the start. He takes 6 for against this Australian team. They are career best figures for him at Test level. And by the way, his previous best effort.
2: Well, BJ, thank you. I've got Hassan Mahmood. Oh,
0: we can actually hear from him now. He's with Adam Gilchrist downstairs.
2: Best test figures, your third 5-wicket haul. And you must be really, really proud of this achievement.
3: Yeah, I was very excited to play with Australia because one of the best teams in the world. And obviously get an opportunity, you know, to play this condition as well. And I just try to get my ball line and length and maintain the process and just follow what captain is saying. And just follow that.
2: Well, you've followed those orders very, very well. Line and length. It was just so disciplined and very well supported by your bowling partners.
3: Yeah, they have tried very best and they did well as well.
2: And you picked up 4 wickets in the tour match and you had a little stint in county cricket for Warwickshire. So you must have gained a lot out of that successful stint as well.
3: Yeah, that was a pretty good experience for me playing in England. And I hope then I'm going to continue to play for Kent soon.
2: All right, mate. Well, there's still a job to do here, but today you have absolutely nailed it. Congratulations. Go and enjoy that.
3: Thank you so much.
2: There you go, BJ. A very happy young man.
0: That's Adam Gilchrist down there, courtesy of Fox Sports. So Australia all out for 198. Hassan Mahmood ends up with 6 for 55. So he's in form. It's interesting he carries that out of playing for Kent Division 2 cricket in the county system. Third 5-wicket haul. He's only played 15 test matches. His previous best, where he took 5 for against India, which was a breakout performance in Chennai, that 5 for included Rohit Sharma, Shubman Gill, Virat Kohli, Rishabh Pant and Bumrah. So against the best he was able to deliver there in Chennai in foreign conditions. And then he comes here to Australia and he's got 6 for today, as I said, which the guys that he's got in particular, Head, Weatherald, Smith, and then cleaned up towards the back end. He was obviously able to pick up the wickets of Cummins, Stark, and Lyon, which takes him to 6 for. So what a moment for the 26-year-old right arm quick from Bangladesh.
1: Yeah, great moment. And yeah, sign of a good bowler. He's getting good players out. And he's certainly done his job for the team today. And what a spirited performance from this Bangladesh bowling lineup. It wasn't on the script, that's for sure, at the start of the day. Everyone assuming that Bangladesh were going to roll over and Australia was going to dominate this fixture. Well, we've got a contest on our hands now, Corbin, and
0: yeah.
1: Only 198 on the board. This Australian bowling lineup are going to have to come to the party because otherwise they're going to be behind the game going into the second innings.
0: Big time. I'll take you through the card in its entirety with Australia winning the toss, deciding to bat first. There were no surprises, obviously, with Scott Boland left out. We learnt that team yesterday from Pat Cummins. The first man out was Jake Weatherall, the local. He nicked off the bowling of Hassan Mahmood. It was his first wicket, who obviously went on to take 6. Weatherall out for just 23. The next to go was his opening partner, Travis Head. He dragged one on for 22, also off Mahmood's bowling. Manus Labuschagne, he nicked through to second slip, caught by Shantu there, the captain off the bowling of Ebadot. He was out for 1. And the fourth man out was Cam Green, which triggered the lunch interval. He was caught by Mushfiqur Rahim. He just turned the ball really off the top of his thigh pad, straight to square leg, and Mushfiqur Rahim diving out. Little man out towards his right, took the catch off Tuscan Ahmed's bowling, and Green was out for 13 off as many. So that was lunch, and the score was 4 for 74 at that stage. Steve Smith was on 7. And he had some nervy moments getting to 7, by the way. He was dropped on 2. He nicked another ball where third slip would have been on 3. And then on 7, he was given not out and had a few anxious moments as Bangladesh decided to review it. The on-field decision was upheld and Smith survived on 7. From that point on, he didn't put a foot wrong. The problem was he just ran out of partners. So Alex Carey was bowled for 19 by Ebadot Hussain. He was the fifth man out. Bo Webster came and went, also bowled this time by Tuscan Ahmed. He was out for a dozen. Pat Cummins went for 9, caught nicking through to the keeper of Hassan Mahmood. Mitchell Stark, likewise, same dismissal, caught Das Bold Mahmood out for 1. And then Nathan Lyon, the last to go, he got a top edge and was caught by Tanzid off the bowling of Hassan Mahmood out for 7. Steve Smith ended up with 71. He was the second last player dismissed. He got a top edge running out of partners off Mahmood's bowling, caught by Das, the keeper. So in the end, Linton Das, who got hit on the finger at one stage and had to get that checked out by the physio, he ended up taking 4 catches. Hassan Mahmood was the standout with 17 overs, 3 maidens, 6 for 55. The rest of the bowling for Bangladesh, Tuscan Ahmed bowled 16 overs, 2 maidens, 2 for 55. Ebadot Hussain, 11 overs, 2 maidens, 2 for 39. Mehdi Hassan Miraz ended up bowling 4 overs for 12. And Tajul Islam, 5 overs, none for 24. So Australia all out for their lowest test score against Bangladesh
4: which turns out to be 190

0: 198.
1: 198. All out. So first test in 8 months, Jakesy, you mentioned there might be a little bit of a rust associated there. And even despite what the pitch has

0: and some poor footwork, really, from a batting perspective. So they'll have to have a look at how they can fix that on the run and make sure that they're a little bit sharper in that second innings. But yeah, prepared to put it down to rust right now, but
1: yep.
0: We're going to need to see something in the second innings.
1: Who were the most regrettable ones, Jakesy, from the list of dismissals? Were there any that really stood out where you thought, oh, that's poor application?
0: I thought Webster played right around his. He didn't really do a whole lot. And, you know, he sort of played all around it. I felt Green's shot wasn't a great shot either.
1: Yep.
0: Long way out in front of his body and caught it square leg. So there were some pretty ordinary ones. You know, you could forgive Smith trying to take the game on at the end there.
1: Yep.
0: But some pretty ordinary cricket in between.
1: 53 overs, not a long time to bat. That's the other thing. So, yes, it's, what, 20 minutes into or 25 minutes into the evening session on day one, but not a heap of overs in that time.
0: No, not a heap. And there was so much time to bat. They didn't need to push the envelope as much as they did. Felt like there was a lot of driving on the up on a wicket that was a little bit too paced and a little bit of movement. They probably could have summed that up a little bit quicker. However, you know, they'll learn from it, and I think they'll apply themselves better in the second innings.
1: The thoughts of Phil Jakes here on Grandstand Cricket on ABC Sport. So the Aussies are out there, the baggy greens are on, and the Australians about to be in the field for the first time since the Sydney Test match. So it's been a minute, and we'll see how they go with the ball. They've got their Hall of Fame quartet, Nathan Lyon alongside Hazelwood, Stark and Cummins. And Nathan Lyon, by the way, just checking out things with the curators at the moment, who are doing some work at the what is the airport end of the ground. Now, focus though should be on what's happening at the other end, where Kumar Dharmasena takes his position. That's the Michael Long centre end of the ground, and Mitchell Stark is marking out his run up currently. Corbin Middlemass with you on Grandstand Cricket. Jason Gillespie sits down, and the Bangladesh openers are on their way out to the middle. 198 all out, the Australians. What do you make of it, Diz?
2: Yeah, Bangladesh has bowled very nicely. They bowled good lines, good lengths, challenged the front foot defence of the Australian players. We saw a couple of bolds, or a few bolds actually. You know, we saw a couple of edges behind. Saw some indifferent shots as well, but I think that was the pressure that was created by the Bangladeshis. There was just enough in the surface to offer them assistance, and you know, it was in the end probably, you know, well under par performance. I certainly don't think it's a 400 plus surface, but
1: yep,
2: 198, that's a bit under par for me.
1: Yep. So you lean into more bad batting than bad surface?
2: Yep.
1: 198 all out. All right, the openers for Bangladesh take guard. So Shadman Islam, the 31-year-old left-hander, he's going to take the first delivery. He's coming off his best year in Test cricket last year. Averaged 47. And he's got an absolute demon looking at him in Mitchell Stark, who, of course, tore apart the Ashes series. He was the man of the series with 31 wickets at 19. He had 11 more scalps than the next best. And Mitchell Stark's got the ball in front of the Michael Long Centre here at Morara.
2: Incredible record, isn't it? 433 wickets at 26. Oh, extraordinary.
1: Needs 7 wickets, Mitchell Stark, to go top 10 all time.
3: Ooh.
1: So let's see how many he can add here in Darwin. Shadman to take the first ball. Stark's on his way into his fellow southpaw, and he's squared up immediately as the ball flashes past the outside edge and into the gloves of Alex Carey. Corden's a long way back, and should expect 3 slips. A gully, Nathan Lyon at a backward point. And you've got Pat Cummins, really the only man in front of point on the offside. He's at a cover position, short leg and mid-wicket, along with fine leg, the starting field for the Australians.
2: Beautiful delivery from Mitchell Stark to start off. It's a bit of shape, 143 k's an hour for Shadman Islam. Beautiful, pitch the ball up. Great start.
1: He's got 14 first-class hundreds. Shadman Islam, who's on strike, awaits, turns a full ball straight to mid-wicket. And fielded there by Jake Weatherall, the local lad. And the Aussies are in the field. If you've just rejoined us on Grandstand Cricket, Australia all out for 198 after 53 overs. And Hassan Mahmood with his third 5-wicket haul in Test cricket. He's got a tremendous 5-for against India, which is a... includes the likes of Virat and Shubman Gill and Rohit. And he's got off 6 for here against the Aussies, which...
2: Some big scalps too, yeah. Corby.
1: Includes

0: Travis Head and Steve Smith. Pretty satisfied with his work, I'm sure, and the feet up at the moment. And the batters back up, the Bangladeshi quicks. Bowled out Australia, now they've got to deal with Stark. Shubman Islam off the back foot, just plays back to the bowler.
1: You're getting Shubman Gilbert.
0: Yes, I know.
1: Shubman Islam mixed up, I can tell.
0: As soon as I said his name before, I thought that'll throw me.
1: No, he's a nice player. Like you said, in the last 12 months, he's averaged 47 with the bat. Remember, I saw him, I was coaching Pakistan and we played against Bangladesh, and Bangladesh beat Pakistan 2-0. And Shubman Islam batted very well. He's a very organised player.
0: Shubman on strike, awaiting Stark over the wicket to him. And lets it pass. Flies wide of his off stump, and Carey scoots in front of first slip. And she's a new first slipper, of course, after Usman Khawaja's retirement. So Bo Webster, towering 2 metre plus. Bo Webster stands alongside the keeper, Carey. Steve Smith at second. Manus Labuschagne is at third slip. Also, I've just noticed Marnie's wearing a wide brim hat. Yeah. First session in the field for the Test match.
1: Yeah, normally it's the baggy green for everyone to wear for the first hour. Tell you what, Warnie and Mark Waugh hated it. They never wanted to wear the baggy. They love their baggy greens, but they just wanted to wear the extra sun protection.
0: Shubman Islam on strike. He lets another ball go. Wide of the off stump. Good carry through to Carey. Greens in the gully, lines at backward point, and then Cummins at mid-off completes the field on the offside. So that was long customary, wasn't it, in the Australian Test team? The first hour in the field for the Test match, everyone wore the baggy green.
1: Yep. So originally, I think it was the first session.
0: Yep.
1: And I think the King and Junior kicked up a bit of a stink, and so it became the first hour. So as soon as the drinks came out, straight away they're taking their baggy greens off. And it was more about they just felt more comfortable with the extra sun protection, which is absolutely fair.
0: Last ball of the opening over, the Bangladesh innings, and Shubman Islam turns it away again along the ground out to Weatherald at mid-wicket. And it's the end of the over, so a maiden to start for Mitchell Stark. The Aussies have a bit to do, all out 198, batting first in the test. This is Grandstand Cricket on ABC Sport. Jason Gillespie sticking around. Ben Cameron in next.
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3: Thanks, Corbin. Were you at Wimbledon the day that Steve Waugh forced everyone to wear the baggy greens to the Wimbledon box?
1: Yes, I was, Ben.
3: Are you pictured in the famous photo?
1: I might be, yeah.
3: So Australia...
1: Hindsight's a wonderful thing, Ben.
3: I was a big Steve Waugh guy, but I don't know if that was his best idea. Tanzard on strike. Three slips in a gully. Josh Hazlewood, right arm over, down the leg side. And it beats Carey. And that will be byes, I would think. They'll come back for a couple of them. So the Bangladesh innings underway. Two without loss.
1: Your census is quite important game for Josh Hazlewood. Hasn't played a test match in, 12 months, Benny, is it?
3: Yeah.
1: So he'll probably be feeling a few nerves, just a bit nervous excitement, I think, more than anything. But what a fine bowler, 295 wickets.
3: Passes the umpire again, bowls to Tanzard, who goes forward to defend. Back down the pitch, and Hazlewood looking to field the ball on his follow-through. So Australia all out for 198 early in the final session here on day one.
1: Geez, we've been privileged over the years to watch these guys open the bowling for Australia, haven't we?
3: Absolutely we have. Strike bowler of Mitchell Stark and the Glenn McGrath clone of Josh Hazlewood, who runs in and bowls again, and Tanzard goes forward defensive, plays it back down the pitch again. Looking relatively organised here, Tanzard, to begin, but early stages. Yeah, Here's one of the five players, Tanzid Hassan, who are backing up from the ODI series win against Australia in June. And won that series, Bangladesh against the Aussies 2-1. It was in home conditions. Hazelwood bowling again. Tanzid down the leg side. He flicks it away. A little bit of bat involved this time, I think. And it will zip away to the rope for four. It was only pad, leg by signal by umpire Richard Illingworth. And Bangladesh, six without loss. No runs off the bat as yet.
1: Yeah, just a bit leg side from Josh Hazelwood. There looks to be a little bit of shape through the air. But he's been probably a little bit straight to start proceedings here. Big Josh Hazelwood.
3: Might have flicked both pads on the way through on that occasion. Double sound. Three slips and a gully await. Hazelwood in and bowling, and Tanzid, full face of the bat, up on his toes, playing a ball that's on a good line and length, just pushing it out into the covers. So six without loss here for the Tigers, who have fought hard with the ball and trying to do so with the bat. Beautiful sunshine now. The clouds of earlier on in the day have been blown away, and just broad, warm sunshine.
1: Oh.
3: If you go out there to get an ice cream, you know about it.
1: Did you enjoy your ice cream, Benny?
3: I did.
1: What flavour did you go?
3: Just vanilla. They were out of the other more exotic flavours as Hazelwood bowls, and Tanzid drives on the up towards cover point. It goes. Lyon tracks it back and takes it. No, spills it. Oh, Lyon's dropped it. He never looked confident. And he sprawled out on the surface. He had to move around from point to the cover region. And speaking of ice creams, it's just bobbled out of his hands. It was an interesting stroke, Jason Gillespie.
1: Well, interesting's a good word. It was a hoik. Attempted hoik over mid-wicket.
3: And Nathan Lyon didn't get a hand on it in the end.
1: He must just misjudge that, Nathan Lyon. Chance goes begging for the Aussies.
3: So the end of the Hazelwood over. Tanzid gets a life. He's unbeaten on two. Shadman back on strike, yet to get off the mark. Eight without loss. Nathan Lyon just reenacting what went wrong. So Mitchell Stark from the McMillan's road end of the ground is in and bowling here. Flashing. Shadman a play and a miss.
1: Big shots being played here early from the Bangladesh openers. Saw an absolute hoik last over, trying to hit it over mid-wicket off Josh Hazelwood. And first ball this over off Mitchell Stark. Shadman's tried to belt the ears off it, so to speak.
3: Hasn't been the most convincing start here from Bangladesh. Stark bounds in again. Bowls to Shadman, who's leaving a ball. Back of a length through to the keeper, Carey. Good carry as well, the Aussie keeper, and slips Gordon standing much deeper than the Bangladesh keeper, Das, and their Gordon were to the more medium paces of the Bangladesh attack.
1: I mean, they certainly weren't getting up to the speeds that Mitchell Stark is getting up to, like 145 Ks, but they were getting the high 130s quite regularly, the Bangladesh seamers. Thought they bowled really well. Just line and length, top of the stumps. Just asked enough questions of the defensive techniques of the Australians.
3: The headband on Mitchell Stark to hold back the longer locks, delivers now, and Shadman pulls the bat inside the line.
1: What do you make of the black headband?
3: I don't mind it. Something a little bit different.
1: I mean,
3: headbands are pretty famous in Test match cricket. DK Lilly.
1: DK Lilly. Stuart Broad was rocking one for a while towards the end of his career.
3: This was the real Karate Kid style headband, wasn't it?
1: It was.
3: A tied.
1: It was a bit like
3: knot at the back.
1: I remember Rumesh Ratnaika in the 80s from Sri Lanka. He used to rock the headband. Oh, quick Rumesh as well. It was good petrol.
3: Three slips and a gully. Stark delivers now, and Shadman, thick outside edge. It balloons towards line at backward point. Bends over to field, low down. And Shadman

0: survives. So the Aussies probing here. They're testing these Bangladeshi openers. Mitchell Stark just lumbers back to the top of his mark, wiping away the sweat. Travis Head under the lid at bat pad, right in line with the popping crease, about pitch and a half off the pitch in use. It's also a mid-off and a mid-wicket, as well as a fine leg to go along with three slips and a gully, as well as that backward point. Chapman whacking away. Shadows just lengthening around Morara as well. The athletic Mitchell Stark rumbles into bowl again, and Chapman, defending from the crease, pushes out into the covers. Cummins onto it quickly. They thought about a single, but Tanzit sends him back quickly. Chapman Islam, an interesting case. His dad, Shahidul Alam, is a long-time talent scout and coordinator of Bangladesh's cricket game committee, so probably helps getting identified, doesn't it?
1: Yeah, he just shop. Had to look out to the backyard, didn't he?
0: Yeah. So,
1: certainly earned his position on merit, that's for sure.
0: He's facing up to Stark here, and he's driving and on drive and playing it neatly. Not quite out of the middle of the bat, but at least a couple. And he's off the mark with that stroke as well. Chapman Islam, they'll come back for a third. So Bangladesh 11 without loss. Australia all out for 198. Chapman on three, Tanzit on two. He was the top run scorer in the 2014 Under-19 Cricket World Cup. So that tournament had players like Imam Al-Haq, Aden Markram, Kushal Mendes and Litton Das in that tournament. So certainly by the time he was playing under-19s cricket, he was quite prolific. It's taken a little bit of time to really
1: translate that skill into test cricket. And that can take a while for young players to bed in and get used to the tempo of test cricket. The better cricket, the more challenging cricket.
0: Tanzit Hassan to be on strike. It's Hazelwood, right arm over the wicket, three slips in a gully and on a good length, chopping down on it, knocking the ball on its head. Here's Chapman. Sorry, the three off the last ball of that previous over. 11 without loss, Bangladesh. In his 29th test. Chapman, he did speak about, I read a feature article on him about travelling around to all of the underage camps with his dad and really knowing from that young age that all he wanted to do was to become a cricketer. He's awaiting Hazelwood here. Going back and playing to the offside very neatly. Sets off immediately for a single. So moves along to four. 12 without loss, Bangladesh. Tanzit back on strike. How old were your kids when you were playing, Diz? Were they running around while you were still playing for Australia, or?
1: Eldest daughter, she saw me play a bit. But the boys, they were babies when I finished up, so.
0: Hazelwood runs in again. Around the wicket here to Tanzit, the left-hander. Who's forcing out the point line on it in a flash. Does the fielding, fires it back to Alex Carey. Trenton in the Sunshine Coast, or on the Sunshine Coast, says, makes you wonder what Australia might have scored had Steve Smith not been dropped on two. Which is a good point.
1: It's a great point. Cost them a few runs, that's for sure, Bangladeshis, but I think at the start of the day, having lost the toss and found themselves in the field, they would have taken the 198 every day of the week.
0: Hazelwood trying again from around the wicket, and Tanzit caught on the crease, but defends out into the covers very watchfully, plays it right under his eyes. The Aussies trying to generate a little bit of enthusiasm out there in the field.

0: Steve Smith did look like a frustrated character today, didn't he?
1: He did. It was a scratchy start. It's probably the right word for it, wasn't it? It was a scratchy start. He had the drop catch, then he had the caught behind that the Bangladeshis thought was out.
0: Hazelwood in and bowling. Tazard flashing and missing. Kick to drive, a plan to miss, through to Carey. Gordon awaiting Bo Webster at first, Smith at second, Arnis Labuschagne at third, and then Green in the gully. Nathan Lyon at point, Pat Cummins at a wide mid-off, sort of extra cover position. Jack Weatherill down at mid-on, Travis Head under the lid, and Mitchell Stark cowling himself down in the shadows of one of the light towers down at fine leg. Hazelwood trying again. Tanzard hopping on the crease, plays a ball from around the chest region. Just back down the onside of the pitch. That's the end of the over. 12 without loss, Bangladesh. Australia all out for 198. Chapman on 4 and Tanzard on 2. It is an important period for Josh Hazelwood. He just hasn't been able to get through test series of late, has he?
1: I don't think he's completed a test series in 5 years.
0: He hasn't.
1: Bernie. So, that's... Look, I can't imagine it'd be about his preparation or anything. He's a very disciplined individual. Josh, I think there's just an element of... Sometimes an element of luck. And it's been... It hasn't been one specific thing. It's been all sorts of different ailments. There's been knees, hamstring tendons, side strains. So that hasn't been one thing.
0: Stark beginning a new over, bowling to Chapman, who again pulls his hands down, gets out of the way, and it goes through to Carey.
1: That was quick as well. Good pace for Mitchell Stark. He's working up a full head of steam here. And that beautiful bowler, probably a bit back of a length, but just swung away from Chapman. Alex Carey's taking that chest height. And as Benny Cameron said, Australian wicketkeeper and slips are standing a fair way back, and there's confirmation. 145.4 kilometres an hour from Mitchell Stark. Just keeps on keeping on, doesn't he?
0: Stark rumbles in again, bowls and driving Chapman through point, passes line in there, and that will run away to the boundary for four. The most convincing of the expansive strokes we've seen from the Bangladeshi openers. And they move along to 16 without loss. Chapman doubles his tally onto 8.
1: Yeah, just a fraction full and a bit of width there from Mitchell Stark. Don't mind that. He's looking to pitch the ball up. He's looking to swing it. No dramas there. Was a bit of swing as well. Just a little bit on the full side. And well played by Chapman to the left of Nathan Lyon at backward point. Raced away for the boundary.
0: Was slightly upish for a moment. Carey goes down. Stark approaches and bowls and beats the outside edge of Chapman. Just gets that one to jag away.
1: Really squared up Chapman, that delivery. Was just the back of a length. Just a hint of shape away from the left-handed Chapman. That's a nice delivery.
0: Very good delivery. What did you make of the comments from Chief Selector George Bailey? He said, I know Scotty Boland would never say it, but I think he's mounting a strong case that when you use the words the big three, he could be one of those. Talking about the Aussie quicks and Stark, Cummins and Hazelwood. Chapman picks up his bat as Stark comes in. He lifts it through mid-wicket, clips it away nicely. It goes past Weatherald, and he won't run that in. That will get to the rope. Yes, it beats him there. And Chapman, that's a neat little clip off his pads. It was upish for a moment again. But he moves along to 12, and Bangladesh, 20 without loss.
1: Yeah, I thought, Benny, there's interesting comments from Chief Selector George Bailey. I think he's just highlighting the fact that Scotty Boland's been so effective with the ball, 83 wickets at 19 in his test career. He's done nothing wrong when he's come into the side, whoever he's replaced, whether it be Hazelwood or Pat Cummins or the like.

0: bike, but I mean, he's done a fine job, and I think he was just highlighting the fact that it is a tough decision. It's not as straightforward as maybe. It's certainly not as straightforward as it was maybe 2 years ago.
1: I wonder whether he was maybe just lighting a fire under Josh Hazlewood as well.
0: Oh, yeah.
1: Stark bounding in again, bowling, and Chapman driving without timing. He'll take a single on the mistimed on drive. Just one. 21 without loss here, Bangladesh. Just some numbers from our fearless statistician, Rick Finlay. Steve Smith now has more scores of 71 than anyone else in Test cricket. Five times he's been out for 71.
0: The actual number 71, yeah. Wow.
1: That's five a Rick times. Finlay special.
0: That is a Rick Finlay special.
1: Hassan's six-wicket haul also the best by a Bangladeshi bowler against Australia in Tests.
0: Yeah, I think the next four bowlers on the list are the one person, yeah. Shakib Ul Hassan. No, it's a great achievement.
1: Here comes Stark again. Bowling to Tanzan, who knocks it away through the onside. This will be a couple more for Bangladesh at least. Maybe even more than that. They will come back for three, and they'll settle for that. So none for 24, Bangladesh. Tanzan along to five. Chapman's on 13. And Australia bowled out for 198. Their lowest ever score against Bangladesh. And Jim Maxwell, no, Corbin Middlemass is about to step back in.
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0: None for 24. Thank you, Ben. Now, after five overs, Bangladesh. This is in response to the Aussies. All out, 198. Tanzim Hassan is on strike, awaits Hazelwood and chases him wide of the off stump, but playing a miss. Tanzim Hassan, five not out. Shubman Islam is the opening partner, has raced out to 13, and the Aussies all out 198 and now wicketless for the first five overs. It's hard to say anything other, Xavier Doherty, than it's been Bangladesh's day so far.
1: It has, absolutely, Corb. They have only really got themselves to blame. I heard Jakesy wrap up some of the batting, some of the ill discipline and lack of patience, and we've already seen a drop catch, a relatively straightforward.
0: Hands it on strike, he's forward and defending back down the pitch.
1: Yeah, a relatively straightforward chance to Nathan Lyon, a point. I'll tell you what that was, Corb. We spoke a bit about the catch going down. One of the worst shots I think I've ever seen from an opening bat off Tanzim. Like, it was a slog across the line off the back of a length ball on the front foot. It was maybe something you'd expect in grade cricket from the number 10 or 11.
0: It was a nervy way to get on.
1: It was to get off the mark, yeah.
0: He could have had a real dodgy day. So he was, remember, he put down Steve Smith on two.
1: He did.
0: A third slip. Yeah. Tanzim Hassan's on strike and he squared up and beating the outside edge. Hazelwood threw into the gloves of keeper Carey. So none for 24. Bangladesh in response to Australia's 198.
1: He has locked in a little since then. Just trying to negotiate some of this high quality fast bowling of the Australians.
0: But plenty of white ball cricket. Tanzim Hassan, he's 25 years of age, 40 ODIs and 53 T20s. His ODI form this year's actually been really good. If you believe in two formats, you can cross over as Hazelwood ducks one back in to Tanzim and hits him high on the thigh pad, rolls away on the offside. So if you're looking at the overlap there, his ODI form this year at international level, so 486 runs at 44. He's got 105 50s. One of those 50s, by the way, against the Aussies.
1: Okay.
0: ODI series back in June. He made 54 in game one there. Feels like the modern way, doesn't it? Picking players, you know, performing one version of the game in international cricket.
1: It's almost the way it has to be, isn't it? Like, you don't... Players, when they... Yeah, they don't get the opportunity to play first-class cricket.

0: enough anymore here in the one-day games.
1: Hazelwood around the wicket and Hanson keeps him out, just defending the ball on off stump. We've seen India do it, haven't we, guys? Really, that come through the IPL, haven't played much red ball cricket at all. End up getting picked in the test team. We had Nitesh Kumar Reddy, scored that 100 in Melbourne, and Harshit Rana, who really, they were IPL finds, and that's it. Yeah, two formats that are very different. At least a 50-over game is somewhere in between. A little bit more overlap. Tanzeet Hasan on strike. And he's beaten. Oh, how did that miss off stump? Hazelwood in the follow-through is a long look. He's bowled three overs for three. Tanzeet Hasan's five not out. Shadman Islam is there on 13. Bangladesh none for 24 at the end of the Hazelwood over.
2: Yeah, it looks like he's just hitting his straps now. Josh Hazelwood beating the bat a couple of times there, just nagging away. One thing I was thinking about, Corb, when I was having my little stint off was how effective the Bangladesh medium paces were on this deck. You know, bowling sort of 128 to 134, something around that mark. Compare that to, you know, and the fact that they were able to extract a little bit out of this, you know, two-paced deck is the fact that Mitchell Starc's bowling so fast. I think he's up in the high 140s. If they're all just that fast, is the difference that great? Like, is it going to be, do you understand what I'm trying to get across there? Like,
1: yeah.
2: Will it have the same effectiveness if there's no sideways movement? There hasn't been big seam movement, a little bit of swing, but the actual change of pace was basically, well, in my eyes, what brought the Aussies, apart from their own lack of patience, undone.
1: Three slips in a gully, and they all crouch down again. Shadman Islam on strike, Starc to him. Withdraws the bat very late outside the off peg. None for 24.
2: Might be something that Jakesy's probably thought, put a little bit more thought into in these sort of batting conditions. Does it actually have that much effect on the game when everything is just fast, like everything's at 145? Are the slower balls sort of slowing up enough to be effective?
1: In his second test match, Tanzeet Hasan, I mentioned his experience in the white ball arena in both T20 and 50 over cricket, but second test after making his debut against Pakistan earlier this year. Shadman gets a short one and tried to drop the wrist on it late. With some stifled appeals for catch it, but no bat involved, no glove involved, and a dot ball for Mitchell Starc.
2: There was a little noise as it went past. I think it was Pat Cummins at mid-off was the only interested party out there. Just talks about the honesty of Alex Carey. Doesn't go up for everything. I think you'd find most wicket keepers, they don't need a lot.
1: Ben Cameron's just clicking his fingers in the box, little clicky ponting reference.
2: Hasn't that gone blown up?
1: Keep across that story?
2: Not a lot. I did see it.
1: Shadman Islam on strike, and he's caught up in his pads here as the ball ends up down the leg side and in the gloves of keeper Carey. The noise you heard was the bat onto the pad. Ball missed everything. None for 24 Bangladesh in response to Australia's 198 all out.
2: One thing about that, was that the umpires in those games, the league cricket in England, were they players umpiring themselves or they designated independent umpires?
1: I think they're designated independent umpires.
2: Okay.
1: Which is also a talking point. It's like, how do they find all those umpires?
2: Yeah, there are a lot of people who love the game over there. Mm.
1: Talking about headband wearers earlier with Mitchell Starc on in the black headband today. None for 24. Shadman lets it pass outside the off stump through to the keeper. So none for 24 Bangladesh in response to Australia's 198 all out. Obviously, Jason Gillespie wore the headband
2: yes.
1: for a little period of time. Adam Zampa.
2: Oh, yeah.
1: White ball cricket. He was probably one that didn't really need to wear the headband, but did. You know, I'm not sure his hair was ever quite that long. Nathan Bracken.
2: Oh, yeah. Good one, Corb.
1: Nathan Bracken certainly wore the headband for a period of time. Stuart Broad got a mention, I think, at the time.
2: Yeah, more a sweatband, though, wasn't it? Was that a hairband?
1: It was more a hairband. Here comes Starc again as he bowls to Shadman Islam, who works it on the onside and finds the gap in the field. Races past Travis Head, and that's got a bit of pace on it. Head's got some work to do to save the boundary. He's going to pull it up

0: just inside that Eastern Bank, in front of the Italian club out there on the big screen. And in the end, what do they get through for? I think they get through three.
1: Yep. Three, yeah. Another beautiful shot, just easing that one, not trying to overhit it, waiting for the ball to come until it's right under the eyes there from Shadman, and nursing it, not for the first time, through mid-wicket, using the pace.
0: Had to run with the short leg pads on too. Travis Head. Shadman Islam moves to 16. Tanzat Hassan's on 5. Bangladesh are none for 27. Stark, last ball of the over, a yorker and well kept out. As Tanzat plays it back out towards mid-off. And this day could not have gone much better for Bangladesh. They've rock and rolled the Aussies for 198. And now 7 overs into the Bangladesh innings, they're 27 without loss. So the new ball's 7 overs old. Tanzat's 5, Shadman 16 not out. Tanzat Hassan, by the way, was dropped by Nathan Lyon. A skied ball trying to get underneath it, put it down. And they were the first runs that were scored off the bat. And from that point on, the openers have applied themselves pretty well.
1: They've looked pretty good, haven't they, Corp? Just, we just saw a replay on in front of us there. There's still a little bit of shape there from Mitchell Stark. Something around 145, 146 kilometres an hour. They're negotiating this beautifully here. It's not easy batting. But, yeah, everything has gone their way, but, you know, due to their own hard work.
0: In the context of this game, changing in front of our eyes. 3 slips in a gully. Shadman on strike awaits Hazelwood. He lets it go wide of the off stump. Leaving it all out 198, and whatever we thought of the Australian batting performance at that stage, I think there was still this sentiment where we thought, well, if the Aussies roll out for 198, let's see how Bangladesh goes against the powerful Australian team with the Hall of Fame quartet back together. And 7 overs in, run for 27. All of a sudden, if you're a Bangladesh cricket follower, you're starting to believe.
1: I think so. I certainly still get the feeling it's like Australia will be okay here, but, you know, They're being patient. They're not getting frustrated. I think the feeling is they'll still find a way somehow.
0: Hazelwood on his way in, and Shadman plays beautifully along the ground, wide of mid on. And Travis Head again chasing it downhill with those pads on. Keeps it to 2. Shadman Islam moves to 18, and the Tigers, Bangladesh, tick over to none for 29.
1: Yeah, but with every run and every ball they face, they just seem a little more comfortable here, Bangladesh. And yeah, it's certainly a very good contest.
0: A couple off the SMS. Bev says, thanks for the broadcast. Great to have the cricket back. Hopefully it brings the summer back too. It's freezing in Adelaide. Thanks, Bev. Appreciate that. And from Graham, who's also in Adelaide. Hazelwood on his way in here. Short outside the off stump, and Shadman lets it pass. Also feels warm listening to the cricket from Darwin. It's just so cold in Adelaide. Talk about the best job being in Darwin. Broadcasting cricket. Cheers, guys, from Graham. Thanks, Graham. Appreciate that. 0467920222.
1: Yeah, I spent the day, with Dizzy, travelling up through. I had to make a little stopover in Adelaide, Corb, and one of the sliding doors opened at one stage. It was brisk. Cool. You know, even from a hardened Tasmanian, I could feel that fresh breeze. But certainly enjoying these conditions up here.
0: Shadman Islam on strike, awaits Hazelwood around the wicket to him off the thigh pad. All runs away through where leg gully would be, and one more to the score, none for 30. A leg by added. No direct flights, Hobart to Darwin.
1: Surprise, surprise. Who would have thought, eh? Just a little 10-hour trip.
0: Jeez.
1: From the bottom end of the country to the top.
0: Wouldn't be too... Breaks it up nicely, though, wouldn't it? Like, if you go across... What would the first flight be? An hour and a half?
1: Two, Hobart to Adelaide, a bit over 2, I think.
0: And then a decent
1: stopover, because I had two different carriers, so I had to go and get my bag and just stress that there were no delays, and then, it was a long day.
0: Tanzat Hassan on strike, awaits Hazelwood. He stands up on his toes and just dabs it out through point. No run, Lyon works across to his left to retrieve it. And then what's the flight Adelaide to Darwin?
1: Oh, about 4, I think. Diz, thumbs up. 4 hours.
0: Wow.
1: It felt every bit of it too without the entertainment, Corb. I was unprepared.
0: Oh no.
1: Unprepared.
0: Yeah.
1: So it was a
0: rookie error. Tell you what, the Melbourne to Darwin leg, that's not getting any closer, by the way, on experience. First hand on. That's 5 hours. Good journey. None for 30. Last ball of the Hazelwood over. Oh, Hassan walks at him. Charges back at the bowler and just carves it away beautifully through mid on. And the head's almost so wide he's at mid wicket, and that'll be four. So Tenzin Hassan takes it to Hazelwood. And there's a boundary off the last ball of his over. None for 34. Tenzin moves to nine. It's Shadman Islam who's done the scoring so far. He's 18 not out. None for 34. There's a bit of intent from the diminutive opener.
1: I wasn't expecting that. He was charging as if he was facing an off-spinner bowling at 75k an hour. Not Josh Hazelwood, who's just sending him down at, 128, 130, back of a length. The little left-hander's just come down and swatted that through mid-on and showing some great intent.
0: Just flicked on the radio. The story of the day here is that Australia are all out for 198, winning the toss, deciding to bat first. And yet the days belong to Bangladesh so far. 198 all out. Smith, now the only score above 23, he made 71. And a nervy start getting there. And really, Hassan Mahmood, who held 17 overs, 3 for 55, had an outstanding day to finish with 6 wickets. Stark starts a new over. Ball's full on leg stump and turned away by Shatman in the air, but it's safe. And a runaway again, and Travis Head, who's getting the K's up, trots back in front of the big screen to retrieve it. Two more for Shadman. He moves to 20 and Bangladesh none for 36.
1: Again, another turn off the pads. Very comfortable there. Anything on the stumps? Very competent.
0: You mentioned Hassan Mahmood, the 6 for 55, his figures that includes both Travis Head and Steve Smith as part of his 6 for. Previously had 5 for 83 against India in Chennai, which included the likes of Rohit and Shubman Gill and Virat Kohli. Stark around the wicket, bowls to Shadman Islam, bobbles up, and he's caught. Line at backward point, diving forward, takes the catch. And that is the first Bangladeshi wicket to fall. Shadman Islam out for 20. Stark gets the breakthrough. He's taken the better part of 9 overs, but the Aussies have the first breakthrough. Bangladesh 1 for 36.
1: Yeah, I mentioned a moment ago that he was very comfortable off his pads. That one from Mitchell Stark just straightening up. And Nathan Lyon had all the time in the world, and it's not a great feeling once you've put one down to have that a nice, slow lobby one coming your way. He actually got his knee dug into the turf here. It's a very nice, lush surface here at Merara. You sometimes see those ones when you dig a knee or an elbow into the turf, the ball trickles out. But he held that one safely, Nathan Lyon, and that's a very welcome wicket for the Australians.
0: 1 for 36, Bangladesh. Shadman 20 off 30 balls, caught line bowled Stark. And that's the first Bangladeshi wicket to fall. He's got a quick one in at his leg stump. Really lost sight of it, didn't he? Just dropped the hands and got the leading edge bobbed up. And a calm catch for Nathan Lyon at backward point. 1 for 36. And
1: as great as this team is, Corb, they'll feel good about that, the Australians. You know, they won't be doomsdayers and thinking that the world's against them or anything like that, but that'll just make them feel a little bit better about themselves. The day hasn't gone the way that they'd hoped or planned. And as we've mentioned a few times, even this bowling innings, it hasn't been a disaster. You know, they've bowled nice areas. They've been put away when they've been slightly loose, but just to have one on the board, they'll be hoping that just sparks something.
0: Momental Huck is the new bat. Comes in a 3, the former skipper. 13 test hundreds to his name, so second most of any Bangladeshi batsman. He's got the clean skin bat too, so looking to attract a little bit of interest. Let's see how he goes against Mitchell Stark. It's a rude one to get first up. Stark charging into him as Huck is forward and just pushing the ball out towards backward point. Lyon picks it up in front of Green in the gully.
1: You say he's forward. but he's started. You see where he started?
0: I don't think he's played first,
1: he's sitting on his stumps.
0: Yeah.
1: He's a long way back. He's giving himself every chance to see it, I think. It was a slight push onto the front foot.
0: It's an interesting batting lineup, isn't it? So Mushfiqur Rahim, who scores most of his runs at five, he's got a really good record at five in Test cricket, averaging 47. But that means with Shanto, who comes in at four, it's lefty, lefty, lefty, lefty.
1: Yeah, right.
0: Before you get to a right-hander at five. Nominal huck on strike. And again, struck on the pad, a shout for leg before. Umpire Damasena keeps his finger down. Was there two noises? They all rush in. There'll be a review, you'd think, here. Pat Cummins has a conference with the keeper. And you heard the feedback there. I heard two noises.
1: That was Marnus. So if Marnus has heard two noises,
0: yep,
1: there's been two noises.
0: Yep. Usually Marnus is number one trying to convince
1: someone. It sounded like it clipped something on the way through. Alex Carey was very interested.
0: Hit him on the full.
1: It was a full toss.
0: Gee, I don't know.
1: And yes, a big inside edge.
0: Right call. Nominal Huck is 34 years of age. He hasn't played against Australia, obviously, since 2017. And he knows he's alive right now against Mitchell Starc. As Huck just defends the ball away on the offside. The first two looked fast for him.
1: Yeah. That was a shin-high full toss. And he's just got a little piece of bat on. Alex Carey was very interested. He raced up to Mitchell Starc and Pat Cummins to convince them. And as we head through the audio, that if Marnus is saying there's a couple of noises, then it doesn't look good for the Aussies.
0: Nominal Huck averages 48 at home, 26 away.
1: Okay.
0: He's on strike here. Last ball from Starc in the over, and he keeps it out. Nominal Huck playing out on the onside. So a successful over for Mitchell Starc, and he gets the breakthrough the Aussies were looking for. They've got their first scalp. And it's Shadman Islam, who's out for 20, caught line. Bold Starc, 1 for 36, Bangladesh, with Tanzid Hassan not out on 9, and Nominal Huck yet to score. All right, changing comms coming up. Jim Maxwell is on his way in.
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0: Here we go. Well, you went out to the shop or something, did you?
1: To do what?
0: I couldn't hear anything. Thought you must have dropped your ice cream. Here comes Hazelwood around the wicket. And it's pitched up and he tries to drive it away on the offside. A green, rather. A green, it didn't look like Hazelwood as he ran in. It's a tall, skinny buck from Perth. The all-rounder. Let's see how he goes with the ball. He was looking all right for a second with a bat, hit a six, and got out. So, it's first change. Green into the attack. They've got Webster, of course. He's been standing at slip alongside Smith and Labuschagne. It's 1 for 40. We're in the 10th over of this innings. Green around the wicket, and it's dabbed away. No, he lets it go outside the off stump. So Tanzid is 13. Momenal yet to score. And the opening batsman, what was his name?
1: Shaddam.
0: Yeah.
1: Shaddam.
0: Shaddam. Shaddam, is it? Shaddam Islam. He was dropped on naught when he had a windy woof. And a ball from Hazelwood and skied it into the covers, and Lyon couldn't hold it running back. But then Lyon made up for it in a way after he scored 20. Here's Green again around the wicket, and a little lefty goes back and pushes it out on the offside. Australia made 198, which seemed a bit worse than par for the course, having won the toss and batted. But, they were outplayed, outspirited, rusty, whatever. Rusty?
2: Rusty?
0: Is rusty a good excuse or not?
2: You've always got that one up your sleeve, haven't you, for the first match of the season?
3: Yeah, but we're a bit rusty. Yeah. We're a bit rusty, mate.
2: His name's Shadman too, Jim. Sorry, I sold you there.
0: Great, and bells around the wicket, yes. Well, I was thinking Bradman when I saw his name. Shadman, not Bradman, yeah.
2: Yeah.
0: And that's blocked out there on the offside. I hope Bangladesh can keep this fight going at the Australian bowlers and not get out to some loose, soft shots, because the pitch looks a bit better than it was earlier in the day when it was moving around.
2: Yeah.
0: Better for batting.
2: It looks okay, doesn't it? We've seen some nice shots. We've seen some good intent.
0: Hmm.
2: Corbin mentioned before he left that Momenal averages 26. I think they'd nearly take that at this stage, wouldn't they?
0: And around the wicket, he pitches up into the pads. Well,
2: would you?
0: There's not many Australian batsmen who average more than that these days.
2: Right.
0: Let's face it.
2: 26 is, in these conditions, is probably a pretty decent total. That'd get Bangladesh, if he's scoring 26. Tanzid scoring another 26. They're up around 100. You know, that's going to keep things competitive for a bit longer.
0: Yeah. If buts and maybes, but if somehow Bangladesh could at least be par on the first innings, if not have a lead, it does open up nicely. Here's Green again around the wicket, and he tries to drive and spears it on the bump away towards Lyon, is out there at point. So Tanzid's 13. That's the end of the over. 10 of them gone. It's 1 for 40 in reply to Australia's. Yes, if you're driving home, don't jump out the window or slam on the brakes. Yes, Australia won the toss and batted and made 198. And if Steve Smith hadn't made 71, they wouldn't have got more than 150.
2: They wouldn't have. They wouldn't have got near 150.
0: Mm.
2: It was, if you... The day so far couldn't have gone much worse for Australia. I think if they woke up this morning, what's the worst possible thing that could happen? It's like we win the toss bat and get bundled for under 200.
0: Well, that was probably more likely than Bangladesh batting and making 400.
2: That's right.
0: So they've had an exceptional day, and there's a cluster of supporters down here in the stand, in Rioli stand, who welcome the performance. First ball of the new over is a single, belatedly taken as it goes square of the wicket on the offside, and Monimal is off the mark with the single. And for Pakistan. 6 wickets. I don't know where the board is at this ground for those who score hundreds and take more than 5 wickets in a test match. Might need a bit more history to create.
2: Maybe in the new building they've got up the end there, Jim. That maybe that's where they're going to put the honour boards.
0: Oh, right.
2: At the, what's that, the McMillan's Road end? Is that what we're calling it?
0: That's what it is. What is that building? And he goes in and bowls. This is Cummins bowling, and it's punched away out towards cover by Tanzid. Is that part of the ground, that place, or is it a bit like the one at Headingley, which is a university at one end of the ground?
2: Right. I think it's been there for a while. It looks like a function centre, and it looks empty today, though, so you could be easily fooled that it's part of a precinct out the back. Or,
0: well, it looks empty because it hasn't been finished.
2: No, it's finished,
0: I don't think
2: isn't
0: it's
2: it?
0: Been finished, has it?
2: Oh, right.
0: Doesn't look like it's been finished to me. I could be wrong. It's outside the off stump now from Cummins, across the bows of the lefty, and Tanzid lets it go. I'm looking for someone up there, but I haven't found anyone yet.
2: No,
0: that's not finished.
2: It's empty. That's like construction site.
0: That's like the devil's den in Hobart.
2: I think they wish it looked like that.
0: Yeah, well,
2: they're
0: at least...
2: they're at 0%. That one looks at about 95.
0: So is there any move to go into the site and actually put a brick in?
2: Oh, there's plenty of people who want to. Jim.
0: Sorry, I'm pestering you.
2: No,
0: about
2: that's
0: this,
2: fine.
0: But people want
2: to
0: know
2: I'm happy
0: what's
2: to,
0: happening.
2: I'm happy to talk.
0: Football's
2: to
0: the
2: talk
0: game.
2: Tables, yeah.
0: Here comes Cummins. It's short, bouncing outside the line of the old stump. The AFL own the world. We all know that.
2: There are plenty of supporters too. We were talking about off air. You're one of the very few that didn't sign up for their inaugural memberships. The 200.
0: I didn't get the invitation.
2: Oh,
0: $10, wasn't
2: it?
0: It
2: was on Instagram. Did you not? Where's your Instagram?
0: I don't have an Instagram account.
2: Come on.
0: No. I'm a Twitter.
2: 200.

0: 120,000.
1: They got ten.
0: They got ten. There was $10 tickets.
1: 2.2 million.
0: It was a good fundraiser.
1: Gee, what are they selling for now? Those
0: they're a bit more than that because there's a bit of content out there now. Their VFL team's actually doing really well.
1: You hear that, everyone? If you're going to be a devil, sign up. Here comes Cummins, and he's pushing forward, sending it away on the offside, and that's another dot one for 41. So you signed up?
0: I signed up.
1: Yeah, $10.
0: Absolutely. I bought the expensive ones this year.
1: Expensive?
0: Yeah, I blushed out.
1: What are they?
0: I don't know, 80
1: bucks
0: maybe, yeah.
1: What do you get?
0: You get a cap, scarf,
1: yeah.
0: Entry into the games that are going on.
1: Oh, at other places.
0: Yeah, well, they've got a seconds team in at the moment.
1: Uh-huh.
0: Until they get their first team in a couple of years. And you're a part of them. You're part of the family.
1: Of course.
0: That's what it's all about.
1: Cummins Wells tightens him up and defends it away on the onside down to Stark, who's at mid on. One for 41. You're desperate to get out of here. I can see that.
0: No, I've got to get that ice cream that you keep talking about.
1: Enjoy it. You get one for me. Phil Jakes is coming in. How's the roster going, Benny? Everything all right? Okay, we're going to plan. And in that innings, what have we got? A message. We're on BBC Five Live Sports Extra, as well as a number of stations, including local radio in Darwin. So, happiness to you all. It's been a very good day for Bangladesh in particular, but it's just a good, energetic day of Test cricket for some. Now, Green is bowling around the wicket, and at the other end, a fellow who looks smaller than a jockey, Monomal, let's go outside the off stump. You must enjoy this left-hander's batting, Phil.
2: It's good watching some lefties go about it, isn't it?
1: Well,
2: how are you, Jim, too, this afternoon?
1: I'm quite relaxed, but I'm enjoying the fact that this is a contest, and I hope it continues to be.
2: Xavier, are you going to buy you an ice cream, or what's happening?
1: Yeah, raspberry, please. Raspberry. Yeah, thanks.
2: There we go. So that's how you get it done. You just throw it out there. Just put the hook out. Well, any good fishermen, they'll just come back with one.
1: Some fish last night, wasn't there, as it's allowed to pass by Monomal outside the off stump. I was just looking.
2: It was. The boss bought a snapper, didn't he? Caught a snapper on the from the restaurant.
1: He did.
2: Looked all right as well.
1: What, you had something, didn't you, that was similar?
2: Oh, I didn't have the seafood. I had the pork belly. I'm not going to catch that on a fishing line, I don't think, but it was very tasty.
1: The pork belly, yes. You see, you were tucking in. I noticed that.
2: There wasn't much conversation, was there? It was
1: quite a crowd down there, wasn't it?
2: Too busy eating, but no, it was a good crowd. It's got a nice feel in the whole city, isn't there, at the moment? There's a festival going on, the cricket, test match.
1: Around the wicket, wide to the off stump. There's a festival that goes for 4 weeks. There's a whole lot of Italians in town for something. They're on the plane. There's a whole lot of naval people who are sleeping on an aircraft carrier here for some week of specialty. I mean, I was trying to discover on the full flight from Sydney what all the people were doing as I quietly inquired, and there were quite a few who were coming here from Wollongong, Sydney, all sorts of places. I think a lot of people have decided that the opportunity to come to Darwin is even more attractive with cricket on. And again, he goes forward, hovering. Monomal is green, just bangs away outside the off stump. So this might be the thing for Cricket Australia every year. They've still got Ireland and Afghanistan to play. They're test nations. Get them out here if you can't get someone else.
2: Oh, why not? If the town's going to get behind it and the people of Australia are going to come to somewhere a little bit different, may not be on their tourist radar. It's a good place to visit.
1: Well, it's a very good venue.
2: And it's a great venue, yeah.
1: Yeah.
2: Perfect venue, really.
1: This ground
2: for winter cricket.
1: Outstanding. And it's a fair dinkum oval. So, you know, you can get the Aussie rules here too. Now, around the wicket again, he slides in, hits the pitch and the bat. And at the moment, it's a fight that's going nowhere in particular in a hurry. Because it's dot, dot, dot, as they watchfully play or leave outside the line of the off stump.
2: I'm not going to lie.

0: Though, Jim, I don't know if I want to be on the far side in the sun all day over there.
1: No, but you can take cover. You see them?
0: There is a little bit of shade, but
1: there's shade over there. There's a.
0: Their heads are in shade and their bodies aren't. It'll be very warm.
1: Here's Green. There's Monomal back pushing down the gully. Another dot. A maiden over. 1, 4,

0: coming in.
1: Yeah. All right.
2: He's letting you do the drinks, I think.
1: No. You can come in and have some refreshment. I'm waiting for my ice cream. I was just going to talk about Teresa in London, saying hi to all the team. Really great to be listening to Test Cricket from Australia in August. And it's going to be even better, hotter here later today at 36 degrees than it is, of course, here in Darwin. It's not that hot. But there's water here, you see. That's the difference. You know, you can't use our hose pipes. All the cats and dogs are dying.
2: And we've got air conditioning. They've got no air conditioning over there.
1: You know, some bloke hit a hole in one on a 400 yard par four the other day because there's so much run in the fairways in the UK. I mean, with such a big drought in Europe, they're finding German U boats, all sorts of Second World War boats in rivers because the water levels drop so much.
2: Yeah. There you go.
1: Yep, very exciting. All right, Corb, you ready to go? We want to know where the recognition, the champions board, so to speak, has been put. Is it in that new construction down there or is it in a dressing room? You're going to tell us all about that in a moment. But first of all, we're going to have a little segue here and play some music.
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2: Thank you, Jim. Drinks are done. Final session here on day one, 1 for 41. Bangladesh in response to Australia's all-out 198. Corb and Middlemass with you alongside Phil Jakes, a former Australian opener. I've got nothing for Jim on that. Have you got anything for him?
7: Well, the only thing I will say is I don't think it's a new building. I think it's there's a bit of a reflection off the grass with the scaffolding behind the side screen.
2: Yeah. That Michael Long Centre, that is relatively new.
7: Relatively, the
2: last 10 years.
7: 10 years. It's certainly not under construction, though, is it?
2: No. I think the scaffolding's up for the side screen.
7: Propping that up.
2: Give them a camera deck.
7: Camera deck, it will be.
2: Camera deck. So the side screens are quite high, 10 metres tall, and then the cameras are on top.
7: It would
2: top
7: be
2: of
7: interesting
2: that.
7: To see if they have invested in an honour board here. Because they haven't played a lot of Test cricket yet, right? It's only six games. So six.
2: Yeah. They were to have played. If it would be anywhere, it'd be here in this building, in the Morris Rioli stand. Champion footballer from Tiwi Islands.
7: One of the players that post play. Is there an honour board here?
2: And he's Captain Pat on his way in. He bowls to Tanzid Hassan, who just defends out with bat and pad close together to mid on.
7: They'd have to have an honour board.
2: Surely.
7: Every venue has an honour board.
2: Surely. Yeah.
7: But it'd be a small one.
2: I'm with you on that front. Yeah.
7: I think a little bit more in the away room now. Hassan, six wickets.
2: What a performance that was.
7: Oh, well, didn't he?
2: Yep. Hassan Mahmood, the 26-year-old, he's only played 15 test matches. He's got 3 5-wicket hauls. All of them away from home. One against Pakistan, one against India, and now against the Aussies. As Tanzid lets the ball go outside the off stump, Cummins coming at him round the wicket.
7: Did say before play that it was... There was a toss you wouldn't mind winning or losing. I thought there was going to be a little bit up front and Australia would have to bat well if they batted first. But they just didn't apply themselves for long enough, did they? Didn't stick in the grind for long enough. It was always going to be the better batting conditions in this second innings of the game. Which Bangladesh, if they can get rid of this new ball, could really cash in on and maybe forge some sort of a lead.
2: Steve Waugh got 100 here in 2003 against Bangladesh. As Tanzid is defending again now, the middle of the bat back to Cummins. And then Glenn McGrath the following year took 7 wickets for the match, including a fifer. So that'll be enough to have your name up on the honour board. here at Morara. So just the third test match we've had here.
7: But
2: we've
7: had limited
2: overs matches, though, along the way. Yep. So.

0: We had Devop Bravis last year, the boom youngster from South Africa, scored a blazing 100 in a memorable win for the Proteas.
1: So, do you combine it? To combine the formats on the boards,
0: maybe,
1: or do you just make it a little bit shorter, a bit smaller?
0: Maybe you just say international cricket and put the status on there somewhere as to what format of the game it was. Brevis actually hit a ball on this roof, which you can imagine, huge strike.
1: Did he keep his head down? Not look at it. He loves his little no-look sixes these days.
0: He's a classy young player, and as Cummins on his way in, bowls to Tanzer, who square drives here. That's a nice shot. And a race away. Nathan Lyon's got a bit to do. Short square boundaries. Lyon can't get there. Four runs for Tanzer Hassan, so he moves to 17. He was dropped before he scored. And Bangladesh one for 45.
1: Yeah, nice boundary. A bit of a square drive again. On the up this time, those ones were probably going to hand in Australia's innings. Now can trust the bounce a little bit more, and nice use of the pace there. Tanzer moves on for 17.
0: Cummins again to Tanzer, who works the ball off top of his pad, off the knee roll, out towards mid on again, and Stark calmly fields one for 45.
1: Going to have to get a little bit creative here, I think, Australia, as this innings wears along. It's not as much sideways movement as what the Bangladeshi bowlers were extracting. They might have to get a bit more creative with the fields, maybe go to some bumpers for a little while, or maybe operate, maybe see if there's any for Nathan Lyon. But there wasn't a lot of turn either.
0: Oh, short one. Ducking underneath it, Tanzer as it flies through to keeper Carey. Takes it around shoulder height, so one for 45 Bangladesh. In response to Australia's all-out 198. And if you weren't with us earlier, it was pretty lean reading. Steve Smith top scored with 71. The next best was Jake Weatherald's 23. 22 for Travis Head up top. Keep in mind the Aussies were none for 45. And then all-out 198, so changed dramatically from that point on. There was no support for Steve Smith. He was the second last player out for his 71, 82nd time he's passed 50 in Test cricket. And Hassan Mahmood, who we were speaking about moments ago, 6 for 55. Career best figures for him, the 26-year-old in his 15th Test. Cam Green to continue from the airport end. That's a nice shot. Mominal Haque jumps on the front foot and just punches it away through mid-off, and that'll go all the way for four. Ends up in front of the light tower, so his 12th ball that he sees, and he finds the boundary. Five not out, Bangladesh one for 49.
1: That's close to the shot of the day. That was a beautiful off drive. Didn't overhit it, just lent on it, full face of the bat. It was a little bit of a throwdown from Cameron Green. Proper long half volley. But took nicely it put away.
0: I think he took it on the full in the end.
1: Yeah, it was a full toss.
0: Full
1: yeah.
0: toss.
1: Yeah.
0: We've touched on a couple of times. We are in the Morris Rioli stand, so we're square on, side on. Nominal Huck jumps on the back foot and defends back down the pitch. It's not the ordinary place you broadcast cricket from, which people that aren't aware, essentially you want to be behind the bowler's arm. There's not really infrastructure at a ground like this to be behind the bowler's arm, but for the established grounds around the country, when we're at places like the Sydney Cricket Ground or Adelaide Oval, there's actually different boxes for both the Australian rules coverage and the cricket coverage. So there's a different box that we use for cricket than we use for Aussie rules.
1: Maybe they could have put a second tier on that new stand that Tim was talking about.
0: Nominal Huck on strike, awaits Green around the wicket. He presses forward and just defends into the covers. There's no run. One for 49. We actually did Offsiders, our television program, from that balcony at the Michael Long Centre one day. I think it was 2 years ago now, which was a fun episode to do. I was lucky enough to be on that show. So
1: it's an AFL building, is that what it is?
0: Essentially, Michael Long's obviously the great AFL figure, but it's all sorts of community programs in and around the area. There is some, I actually think AFL-NT are in there, so they're... But it's used for multiple different community programs, and I'll do some more research and get back to you. But I'm pretty sure it might even be close to 10 years old now. Relatively new. As Mominal Huck is forward and driving, a ball picks out Cummins at extra cover. Green, by the way, has come back over the wicket to the left-hander. He's in his third over, Cam Green. Mominal Huck on 5 and Tanzit Hassan on 17. Bangladesh 1 for 49. Too much of an Aussie rules fan?
2: Can't say I am.
0: No. Just all Dragons and...
2: I'm a...
0: Rugby league.
2: Yeah, rugby league, man. Through and through.
1: I like all sports, but... AFL's probably towards the bottom of those lists.
0: Bit of a blind spot.
2: Yeah, it's a blind spot for me.
1: Grand final, if the Swans are in it, that'd be about it.
0: Three slips in the gully. Green, short one, and Mominal Huck cuts it away and cuts it between third slip and gully and away for 4. So that is a late cut. Mominal Huck with his second boundary of his innings, second boundary of the over, moves to 9, and 50's up for Bangladesh, 1 for 53.
2: He looked to get that right off the toe of the bat, I think. Just right in the middle of the two fielders. Third slip and gully. It was a bit of a short and wide one. It wasn't a great delivery, but right off the toe of the bat.
0: Green tries again. Over the wicket, delivers to Huck, who just ducks his head and watches the ball zip past his shoulder and through into the gloves of the keeper, Carey. So Mominal Huck on 9. Tanzit Hassan is there on 17, 1 for 53, Bangladesh. This is the second innings of the match, so Australia were all out for 198 earlier today.
1: Yep, it's not gone to script. It's the Australian team so far. There'll be a few nervous bowlers in this side as well, thinking we don't have a lot to play with here, and the trap is to go searching and try and create and make stuff happen and lose a bit of patience, and then all of a sudden that scoreboard bleeds and you're well behind the game. So they need to be creative, but they also have to have that element of patience and stick to a plan for long periods of time.
0: Yeah, Pat Cummins from the Michael Long Centre end of the ground runs away from the side screen and the scaffolding as he delivers to Tanzit, who's playing and missing, looking to drive outside the off stump. Yeah, the cordon excited by that. And Pat Cummins, after seeing that, by the way, and the waft outside the off stump, said, you know what, square leg, you can drop back. So I don't know if he's ready to dole out some short stuff or he's looking for the double bluff.
2: That looks to me like a double bluff, but he might give him one just to to double down as well. I think he'll be encouraged. He'll be encouraged by that swing and a miss to go, I want to go length, but he wants the batter to think I'm going bouncer, trying to mess the feet up.
0: He wanted to make sure the batsman saw it, that square leg was going out. Instructed that in the middle of the pitch.
2: Right in front of his face.
0: Here he comes as he delivers outside the off stump and a play and a miss. A leave from Tanzit, who lets it pass alongside his off stump. Tanzit Hassan is a touch on the top 4, all left-handers. So pushing across him, the right arm quick in Pat Cummins. Just on the footy codes tonight, by the way, there's no AFL men's competition tonight, so unusual that there's a Thursday night slot that's been left open in the schedule. It's rated well for the game this year, but the reason for that is it's round one of the AFLW, so centre of attention is the Hawks-Melbourne game tonight. Lauren Borden heads up our call, and in the NRL, you'll be getting Panthers-Roosters. Hopping on the back foot there, Tanzit just tucks Cummins away to mid on, and Stark does the fielding. So Andrew Moore and the crew for the Panthers and the Roosters at Western Sydney Stadium just after 7 o'clock tonight. Of course, you can catch all that coverage through ABC Listen.
2: I thought you were going to say that they weren't playing the AFL because you were up here. take the round off because you and Ben are on this call.
0: Definitely not the case. It's sort of a big Saturday, so with no Thursday night games. So there's 3 games on Sunday, 1 on Friday, which means the other 5 are all jammed in on Saturday. Cummins on his way in, bowls to Tanzit, who's miscuing a drive, and the ball squirts away through mid-wicket, and they're going to get a couple for it. The man's still back there. Travis Head zips it in. 2 more to the tally for Bangladesh. They move to 1 for 55, and Tanzit to 19. Mominal Huck on 9. You would have played on tours when the footy codes were in full swing, and there was plenty of interest in the dressing room. I imagine that. Same way the country is with the divide. I imagine the dressing room would have been the same, the NRL and the AFL fans.
2: Oh, yeah, Queensland and New South Wales, and then everyone else was worried about the Sharon.
0: And your

0: time there. What was the prevailing thought? As playing a miss here as Tanzer flirts with the ball wide of off stump. 1 for 55.
1: About 50-50, because big representation of from Queensland and New South Wales in the cricket room. But there was a lot of Sharons floating around in warm ups, especially with Ricky Ponting as the captain, and he was very quick to get the AFL ball out. And
0: I guess particularly during the footy codes too, or the business end of the season, the team would often be on the road, wouldn't they? So you'd be in a time slot that it could be a game going on during play or something like a game of significant consequence, obviously, throughout September. Tanzer to Sana, waits Cummins. Last ball of the over is in behind it and defending out on the offside. So Tanzer's 19, Mumminall Hucks on 9. 1 for 55, Bangladesh in response to Australia's 198 all out. Nathan Lyon takes off his baggy green, exposes his bald bonce. And that was the cheer that you heard from the Morris Rioli stand below. They're pretty happy to see him in action. So Nathan Lyon had to come on for a roll here in the 16th over of the innings.
1: Yeah, I think they needed to do that as well. Gives the bowlers a little bit of a break, allows them to operate at one end, slow the game down a little bit, make them make the pace on the ball for a little while, maybe slow down the scoring as well. He's got a big job to do here, Nathan Lyon. Hold up an end. Attack and defend. It's good to see him back in green and gold, isn't it? He's had his injury problems over the last few years. And
0: of course, people forget too, he tore his hamstring significantly in the Adelaide test that required surgery, and he was out for the remainder of the series. But before that, he was left out in Jamaica, and he was left out in Brisbane, so he didn't play either of the day-night tests. And here he is, Nathan Lyon, the man they call the GOAT, more wickets as an off-spinner than anyone else in Australian test cricket history. His first delivery is going to be to Mumminall Huck. Protection around the bat, and Huck's looking to sweep, and he does so, but he can't break the infield, and Travis Head fields that low down at backward square, a dot ball. What do you make of this move? Obviously, the touched on the left-handers, that'll help Nathan Lyon out.
1: He bowls good to left-handers, that's for sure, and he has a knack of getting them out. You're looking to try and break through here.
0: Huck awaits. He turns it away in the air, but safe. Through mid-wicket, Stark in the shadows of the grandstand works around to his right and fields in front of us. Zips it back into the keeper, Carey. So two there for Mumminall Huck. And he moves into double digits, 11 not out. Bangladesh 1 for 57.
1: Bangladeshi batsmen, though, they enjoy playing the spin. There's not a lot of turn on offer at the moment.
0: Lyon to Huck, who's forward and just drops it wide of Weatherall. Bounces out from underneath the helmet at short leg.
1: He looks in good shape, though, doesn't he, Nathan Lyon? Looks like he's worked hard on his fitness. He needs to get himself as physically strong and fit as he can be.
0: Tries again, back in the crease, a cut shot from Mumminall Huck, but straight to backward point. Cam Green collects that.
1: He wants to play for a long period of time. He's got to give himself every chance, and it looks like he has, which is good. Used his time well. Australia need him over this 20 match season as well.
0: On his way in, Huck back and just plays with late soft hands, defends into the ground, and Smith jumps out from first slip to retrieve it. Of course, coming up at the end of the day, it'll be grandstand at stumps. So we'll have all the post-play action from down on the boundary's edge.
2: Come on, boys,
0: full wrap of the day, the major talking points, and an interview and a word from the Australian camp. There's Lyon again around the wicket. Mumminall Huck turns it away, upish but wide of Weatherall. Looking for a sharp reflex chance at short leg. A single out to Stark, who comes in off the boundary at deep mid-wicket. He's a dozen, Mumminall Huck. Tanzer Hassan is 19, not out. Bangladesh 158. And there's also a little news segment we're going to introduce in the grandstand at stumps. So a little cross-promotion with the ABC Cricket Podcast. We get Ed Cowan's thought of the day. So Teddy Cowan will give us a little breakdown of something that caught his eye from the day's play. So you can catch up on the full day's play on Grandstand at Stumps, and it will go in the ABC Cricket Podcast feed. So you'll get that post-play, and we'll hear what Teddy's got for us as part of that. Nominal Huck, 12 not out. Tanzeen Hassan on 19. Bangladesh, 1 for 58. Only 140 runs behind in the test match. Second innings of the game. Huck on strike, looks for the uppercut, well played. Lifts it over the top of the cordon. Two bounces and away for four in front of the side screen. All of a sudden, he's moving. Took him a while to get his first boundary. He's now got three. Nominal Huck moves to 16. And Bangladesh, 1 for 62.
1: Yeah, just nicely played, wasn't it? Lifting the ball over the slip cordon. I wonder whether Cummins might put somebody back there, but leaving it up at the moment. Keeping the three slips in the gully. We have a short leg. We have a square leg as well. No one at mid-on.
0: Here comes Cummins around the wicket again. Nicking, caught. No. On the half volley, not quite. Nominal Huck and Manus Labuschagne at third slip takes it on the bounce. Certainly fooled those in the Morris Rioli stand, and I was chief amongst them.
1: I was going to say, you fell for the crowd catch there, didn't you? Hook, line, and sinker.
0: That got me on the way through.
1: It's nicely held too from Labuschagne.
0: He's still there on 16. Bangladesh 1 for 62. Cummins around the wicket. Nominal little inside edge onto his pad. Runs away. Coming in from short leg. Travis Head retrieves that. Actually played against Australia. Nominal Huck back in 2017 as part of their most recent series, obviously almost a decade ago now. Nathan Lyon got him out in both innings. The one test that he played. Former captain, 34 years of age, in at three here. 16 off 26. Awaiting Cummins. Nominal Huck takes it off his ribcage. Well played. Controls it all the way along the ground. Out towards fine leg. Josh Hazlewood does the fielding out in the deep. So one more for Huck. He moves to 17. Bangladesh 1 for 63.
1: This is a very spirited spell from Pat Cummins. He's doesn't often get it above 140 these days. He's sort of in that high 130 mark, but this over he's been in the 141, 142K mark. He's really trying to get this breakthrough for his team. High effort, high energy.
0: Cummins continues around, bowls to Tanzeen Hassan here, who defends confidently on the offside. Touched on Bangladesh's improvement, so ninth ranked team in the world under the ICC rankings, but sit fourth as it is currently on the World Test Championship, obviously smaller sample size. But they had a 2-0 win in the series up against Ireland. They had a 2-0 win against Pakistan. So all of a sudden they're on a four-match win streak. And then ran into Zimbabwe, which was they had a few injuries, but unusual loss given the way the two nations were tracking. So four wins in their last five. Cummins, a short one, and it's pulled away. Tanzeen Hassan picked it up nice and early. Didn't quite get it, bouncing away in front of that eastern bank, and Weatherall trots back from regulation square leg to keep it to two. So Tanzeen Hassan moves to 21. One for 65 at the end of the Cummins over. Nominal Huck's not out on 17. And is there an upset brewing here at Morara Oval with Bangladesh late on the opening day, 1 for 65 in response to the Australians, 198 all out.
1: They're batting well. It's Bangladesh batting unit. Showing some good resistance. Only 133 behind now. And really, yeah, showing that they're up for this contest. Australia are going to have to roll their sleeves up and make something happen.
0: As Lyon starts a new over, coming down the track at him is Nominal Huck, and that's well played. He lifts it over mid-on, with mid-on up inside the ring and bouncing away for four. It's almost exclusively trading in boundaries now. Moves to 21, 1 for 69 Bangladesh.
1: Nice footwork, wasn't it, from Watermal? Beautiful feet. Just dancing down the wicket, lofting it over mid-on. Really nimble on his feet. That's a great cricket shot.
0: Lyon, he's weighing again, and Huck just works it off leg stump. Backward square, Travis Head does the fielding.
1: certainly looking to get the scoreboard moving against Lyon, haven't they? It's very, very much a tactic. Try and upset his line of length early.
0: Nominal huck. Oh,
2: get it.
0: Turns it just wide of Weatherall to short leg, and they'll get a single. It's well run. Turning the strike over. Moves to 22.
2: Wait, guys.
1: Nice busy stuff. Really good use of hands there to get the ball past Travis Head at short leg.
0: Already well and truly past the 54 all out that they made in the tour game, so it's improvement. Put that behind them, Bangladesh. It's one of the best attacks in the world, one for 70. As Townsend down the track gets jammed up inside edge onto his pad, rolls away on the offside.
2: Sorry, guys.
1: They need to remedy their second innings, though, don't they? That was yeah, where the problem was for the second innings.
0: I think
1: they did well first innings.
0: And 260 odd, and Mehdi Hassan Mira's got the 100. Still plenty of batting to come. The captain in next, Shantu, and it's Mustafa Rahman, who's the leading run scorer all time in Bangladeshi Test cricket. Oh. And the long handle to this, Tanzan Hassan takes it again over mid on. Cummins has work to do, running back downhill to retrieve it.
1: Certainly not intimidated by this Australian bowling lineup, are they?
0: Hey, taking it to us. He's going to get three for that. Back to long on. So it moves to 24. Bangladesh one for 73. Nominal Huck's got one ball to see out here. End of the line over. Inside the final half hour of play on day one. As line to Huck in his square drives. Can't break the infield and Green retrieves it at backward point. It's a fascinating stage in this test match. If you thought the Australians would wrestle back control, they haven't yet. And we've still got half an hour of cricket to play on the opening day. Australia all out 198. And now in response, Bangladesh 1 for 73. In control. A double change, Ben Cameron and Jason Gillespie on the way.
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6: What have we got brewing here? Long way to go, but Bangladesh in a good position, 1 for 73. Mominal on 22 and Tanzit on 24, trailing by 125.
7: Evening, Benny, and evening to all our listeners. It's been a very, very good start by the Bangladesh batting order. Just got Australia on the back foot a little bit.
6: Didn't have this on the bingo card. Josh Hazlewood is going to come into the attack from the Michael Long Learning Centre end of the ground. Jim Maxwell was looking at the scaffolding that's holding up the side screen, the reflection in the window, and thought it was a building site. It's been there for years. Tanzit on strike, Hazlewood around the wicket to the left-hander, who's compactly defending. Down towards Smidon. Shadows lengthening, the shadow from this Morris Rioli grandstand stretching out about a third of the way across the ground. Beautiful, still, warm, balmy evening. It'd be beautiful to sit down at the waterfront tonight and enjoy a meal and a little bit of camaraderie.
7: Oh, love it. Sounds like a great night.
6: Some good techs coming in as well. Two slips and a gully. Tanzit picks up his bat, Hazlewood bowls, and Tanzit, again, rock solid with that defensive stroke out towards the covers, and Labuschagne comes into field.
7: What have we got on the text line, Benny?
6: One coming through from Jim in Hertfordshire.
7: Oh, right.
6: Enjoying listening to the call on the BBC. It feels absurd to be getting a test cricket fix from Australia on a 36-degree day here. Middle of summer. When the schedule has been handed over to the awful 100. Great move from Cricket Australia.
7: Oh, thank you, Jim, from Hertfordshire.
6: Was my pronunciation slightly off? I think it was. My apologies.
7: No, that's all right.
6: Tanzit awaiting Hazlewood again. Back of a length and Tanzit hopping into a defensive stroke.
7: At least I think that's how it's pronounced.
6: Yeah,
7: I'm not entirely sure. But maybe Jim can text us back to let us know.
6: We know that our man Darren Lehman is enjoying his time over there.
7: Oh, isn't he just?
6: In Northants and won the blast.
7: Oh, he's they'll build him a statue there at Wantage Road.
6: He's already got one at the Adelaide Oval where he's slogging you over mid-wicket.
7: No. They just forgot, the sculptor, Ken Martin, just forgot to put the broken stumps behind Boof.
6: Danzer awaiting Hazelwood, arriving now, short ball, and he just goes with it on the pull stroke. A couple of bounces and then a hop and a skip and a jump into the awaiting arms of Mitchell Stark, or the awaiting hands of Mitchell Stark. He fires it back to Carey. One for 74. So Tanzit on 24. Make that 25 as the scoreboard ticks over. They would be wrapped with this day, Bangladesh. Oh. They could not have hoped for more, could they, Diz?
7: No, losing the toss. It would have been interesting to see what they would have done had they won the toss. They may well have decided, looked at the surface and thought, well, our best chance of having an impact in this game is to actually have a bowl. And but look, I think it was a spirited display, by particularly the seamers, bowled very nicely.
6: Momenal facing Hazelwood and just gliding the ball wide of the gully. This will be at least a couple. The Aussies out in pursuit of it. Cam Green runs it in, flicks it back to Nathan Lyon, and two more, so one for 76. Momenal with two more, he moves to 24.
7: But you're exactly right, Benny. To bowl this Australian side out for 198 and then late on day one, just losing the one wicket in the, 19th over, one for 76. Mm. They'll really want to hope they can get through unscathed here tonight. No more wickets, and it's very, very much Bangladesh's day.
6: They're all important half hours, but this is big as Momenal's playing and missing, pressing forward. Hazelwood gets one to catch the rope, the seam of the ball, and it just jags away from him. Through to Carey, a play and a miss past the outside edge, one for 76.
7: I think it's actually going to be fascinating in the review of the day when the boys interview one of the Australians, just to get a bit of a feel for what the Aussie boys have felt this surface, how it's playing, how it played when Australia batted.
6: Do you feel like it's maybe flattened out and quickened up a bit, or is it just a case that Bangladesh are batting well?
7: I think it's a combination of both. I think the surface may have just settled down a little bit. I mean, if Bangladesh can bat another, get to 30 overs with only the one wicket down. The air will go out of the ball. The seam won't be as pronounced. It'll be a bit odd. It won't swing. They've got a really good opportunity if they can tick off a few significant partnerships to put a big score on the board.
6: Line bowling here to Tanzit, around the wicket to the left-hander, who gets well forward, full face of the bat, lays it out onto the offside.
7: It's a very teasing field, this.
6: Yeah.
7: We've got mid-on. Mid-on's quite wide and quite deep. It's an easy single. Same with mid-off. It's even Mitchell Stark. It's even further back. It's just an easy single. So teasing the batters.
6: Line into a trot. Bowls now. Gives it some air. Very wide of the off stump as well. And Tanzit not tempted.
2: Gaza.
6: Just lets it pass through to Carey.
7: And what I mean by that teasing, Nathan Lyon is teasing them. He's got the mid-on, mid-off back just far enough, but not quite far enough to tempt them to go over the top.
6: He's bowling again to Tanzit. Forward, upish, close to Nathan Lyon on his follow-through. Diving, and nearly as Jason Gillespie called, just tempting them, Lyon. Couldn't quite get to that one. One for 77, Bangladesh.
7: It's just a bit wide. Oh, it was close.
6: It was closer than I thought.
7: Yeah, absolutely.
6: He was not far away, Nathan Lyon. In and bowling again. And Momenal just lets a very wide delivery pass. Not into position to play a square drive or a cut. Never flashed at it. A blank bat, as Corbin mentioned, the second most test centuries for Bangladesh behind Mushfiqa Rahim. Line in and bowling. Momenal leaning on a full delivery.
2: Nice, guys.
6: Pushes it out to point.
2: It's good, Gaza.
6: The Aussie batting, Diz. How you assess it? And I guess in a macro view, I'm not talking so much about today, but the ongoing concerns that so many hold about Australian batting as Lyon is trying again. Momenal back and cutting and piercing the infield. The ball spins away towards the rope. And it will reach it just ahead of Bo Webster. Big Bo can't run it in. And Bangladesh, one for 81. Momenal

0: He advances along to 28.
1: Yeah, in answer to your question, Benny, I think in this series, this two-test series, if there's precious few runs from guys that have probably been under a bit of scrutiny, the Weatherills, Labuschagnes and Greens, if there isn't significant contributions, I think that there has to be a question mark on them for the South African tour. There's no doubt about that. I think Corby gave us some numbers with Marnus from his first 20 tests, and now his last 20 tests. He hasn't scored a test 100 in over 1,000 days or something like that. Those numbers would be a little bit concerning for Australia.
0: Two slips in a gully. Hazelwood around the wicket to Tanzard, who chops down on it. Glides it away to deep backward point. Line comes in from out of the shade to do the work. So it went for 82.
1: But as I did talk about earlier today, Benny, when Marnus Labuschagne's been told, go back and play some Shield cricket, he's gone back and scored heavy runs.
0: Yeah.
1: And they know he's experienced in Test cricket. So I can completely understand why he's been picked. Absolutely. And I think he's a wonderful player. But, you know, ultimately runs are your currency as a batter. And he's just a little bit short of where he'd like to be, I would have thought, at the moment.
0: Three slips in a gully. Point, cover, mid on, and a square leg. Hazelwood in. Momenall goes with the forward defensive. The ball deflects out to backward point. So the question is, I've just asked Rick Finlay to run the numbers for us around the averages from last season for the top five run scorers in the Shield.
1: Right.
0: Like who are the next options? Who's banging down the door, Diz, to potentially come in and get into this team?
1: Well, I think we had a bit of an insight into the selectors' thinking with the CA11. They had Campbell Kellaway and Sam Consis open the batting. Curtis Patterson was given an opportunity to bat at 3. Teague Wiley got runs at 6.
0: Hazelwood in and bowling, and Momenall shoulders arms. Carey takes it around the bootlaces, flicks it to Marnus at 3rd slip.
1: And there's been a relatively, a younger squad that I think has been selected to go to India soon, I think, as an A tour. So that, the likes of Jaden Goodwin, I think, is on that trip. I think Sam Consis, I think Campbell Kellaway. I'm not sure. I'd have to double check that. So there seems to be a few different options for the Australian selectors to ponder.
0: Momenall awaiting Hazelwood and defending with a vertical bat as he plays it out towards line at point. 1 for 82.
1: And I know there's a lot of talk about, potentially playing against Bangladesh. Is it an opportunity to blood some young players and that? But I kind of defend the selectors a little bit here. George Bailey and Tony Dottomade and Andrew McDonald. In that, they are showing that they value Test cricket highly, and they just take each game as it comes, each series. We just pick what we believe is the best team. And I actually don't mind that. They've rewarded performance at state level with Jake Weatherill being given an extended run.
0: Hazelwood around the wicket again and driving Momenall through cover point, the square drive, timed beautifully, and that's 4 more.
1: It's a beautiful shot.
0: Bangladesh.
1: On the up.
0: Looking the goods here at 1 for 86, and Pat Cummins, he stands bereft at mid on, pondering his next move as Australian skipper.
1: Yeah, just a bit of width there from Josh Hazelwood coming around the wicket. Momenall on the up. It's a beautiful, beautiful, almost like front foot cut shot, square drive.
0: Hold the pose for the snappers as well, Diz. Hazelwood trying again. Momenall inside edge onto the pads, and it just trickles away through the onside. It'll take 1 for 87, so no ball as well. You can make that 1 for 88. So Rick Finlay has confirmed what I suspected. So,
1: yep.
0: And maybe this is relative to the pitches that we're getting in Shield cricket at the moment, but Peter Hanscom last year was the leading run scorer in Shield cricket, averaged 34. Last season, basically, 34. Harper, 35. Bancroft, 33. Hunt, 35. And Constance, 33. So,

0: Hanscom scored 724 runs from 21 innings. Cairns had facing up and driving back to Hazelwood in his follow through.
1: There is no doubt that the surfaces that Shield cricketers are playing on at the moment are slightly in favour of bowling, of seam bowling in particular.
0: It's not the sort of Jimmy Marr, Stuart Law days when they were just piling on runs. As good
1: 50.
0: As those guys were, it's not to take anything away from them, but it feels like everything's shifted lower significantly, hasn't it?
1: The numbers don't lie, Benny. The numbers don't lie. The preparations of surfaces, we don't know, is it being done differently? Or is there another? Are there other factors coming in? Is it the techniques, the modern players in the last decade or so, who, with the philosophy or mindset of being more aggressive, look to score, look to put pressure back on the bowlers, look to drive the game? You hear all these buzzwords, which all mean, like, let's be aggressive.
0: Oh, you spoke about this ad nauseum throughout the Test summer. What was the one that got you that you didn't like? It was, I've got to play my natural game. Was that the one that frustrated you?
1: I don't mind players playing their natural game, but you've got to adjust and adapt your game as well.
0: Mitchell Starc into the attack from the airport end of the ground. Left arm over the wicket, bowling to the left-hander, Momenil, who plays it away through mid-wicket off his pads. A straight delivery from Starc.
1: I'll tell you what the term was.
0: That's the way I play. I knew I was sort of close.
1: It was close, yeah. And the reason that frustrates me is that, as a coach, I would go back, okay, so if a player says that to me, I'll say, okay, so every time the ball's doing something off the surface, you've just demonstrated to me and said to me that you can't score runs. So that's cool. We'll go and pick someone else.
0: Flashed at one on the up, through the covers, nicked it because the ball was jagging around.
1: Yeah.
0: It's just the way I play.
1: Yeah.
0: Two slips in a gully. Starc in and bowling now, and Tanzed leaves a very wide delivery from Starc.
1: It's up there with the frustrating thing for a coach. Like, that's the way I play. And the other one is I wasn't clear on my role when they don't perform. It's one of two things. You either they haven't been made clear, like, so that is that on the coaching staff or whatever. But I would always argue as well that. Why are you going out onto the ground if you're unclear? You'd seek clarification to get the clarity before you go out to perform, wouldn't you? So I think it's sometimes an excuse for poor performance.
0: Mitchell Starc with his brand new headband on, bounds in again, tries once more, and it's whipped away by Tanzit. Very fine, and this will find the rope. Tanzit onto 31, Bangladesh. 1 for 93. They only trail by 105 runs after Australia were bowled out for their lowest ever test score against Bangladesh, 198. And this comes on the back of a 2-1 series win in ODI cricket against Australia in June. I know it's a very different format.
1: Is that their first ever win in a series against Australia?
0: One day
1: cricket?
0: It was.
1: Yeah. It's a great achievement. Bangladesh, they're certainly a country on the improve, there's no doubt about that.
0: Tanzid flexing at the knees as Starc approaches, a length delivery but well wide of the off stump, passes through to Carey. Just wonder what this is worth as well. The longer this goes on for, the confidence that builds and the ability to boss the game and control the game from here, Diz.
1: Oh, I know it's a long way to go, obviously, but you know the first port of call is probably try and get through tonight unscathed, and then tomorrow it's about ticking off significant partnerships. If Bangladesh can do that, then they'll be certainly driving the game, as we say, in the box seat. Darren Lehman always talks about that. Let's drive the game forward.
0: Two slips in a gully. Tanzib picks up his bat. Starc bowls, and he late cuts. Doesn't get all of it. Chopper out towards backward point. 1 for 94. I'll tell you what, it's the one thing that hasn't surprised me because of the way that he played, but working with Boof the last couple of years and just how aggressive he is in his thinking about the game and the need to constantly move the game forward, like you said, has really stuck out to me.
1: Yeah, absolutely. But again, there's a, I suppose, a caveat to that is you play the situation, you play the conditions, you adjust and adapt to the opposition. And to what, you know, you see, you read what the game's telling me, what the game needs from me right now, and adjust and adapt.
0: Stark passes the umpire. Bowls and driving Momenal without timing down to mid-off. I did think he would have been Bazball with brains had he followed
1: Brendan McCullum. Bazball with brains, I love that. I actually thought he'd be a fantastic appointment for England. But the only problem is, if he did that, then he wouldn't be with us over the summer, mate.
0: I'm happy he didn't go.
1: Yeah, same.
0: Stephen Fleming will do an outstanding job, fantastic.
1: Yep.
0: Coach, have you had many run-ins with Stephen Fleming, the coach?
1: A little bit. I saw him at MLC and we had a couple of chats. And I had a feeling that he'd be in the frame because it was announced not long before he was announced as the England Test coach. There was a statement came out saying he was stepping down from the Chennai Super Kings and all the Super Kings franchises around the world, Texas Super Kings and the Joburg Super Kings. He was stepping back from those roles. This was literally at around the same time that it was announced that Brendan McCullum was being moved along as test coach. So you kind of put two and two together. He didn't say anything. He kept his cards close to his chest, but I think a few people reading between the lines thought, oh, he could be in consideration there.
0: Bangladesh, 1 for 94. That was the end of the Stark over, by the way. So, Josh Hazlewood to continue in operation from a Michael Long Learning Centre end of the ground. Bowling now, and Tanzard, bat and pad close together as he defends out into the offside. Scratches away at his guard. I spoke earlier about Josh Hazlewood's fitness when I was on with you.
1: Yes.
0: Rick Finlay did pass on to us that Hazlewood has only played all matches in a five-test series once, 2017-18.
1: Stark has done it his whole career?
0: Yeah.
1: Oh, wow.
0: Stark has done it four times by comparison.
1: Wow. Wonder how many Glenn McGrath, if Rick's listening... How many full series Glenn McGrath participated in? I would say it's a lot.
0: He didn't miss too many.
1: No, he didn't.
0: Hazlewood, right arm over to the left-hander, and Tanzer defending a straight delivery from Hazlewood, who's metronomic again, much like Glenn McGrath, on a line and length, right at the top of off stump. Derek and Ann from Howard in Queensland say, isn't Test cricket the best cricket? When the script is pre-written, and alas, life presents, an awesome game presents. In the top shed, doing a few steaks and a few more prawns. Oh, that's living. A few steaks and prawns and
1: listen to the cricket on wireless. Beautiful.
0: Hazlewood bustles in again. Bowls now and wide of the off stump. Good carry through to Carey. Just pounding away at a good length here, Josh Hazlewood.
1: Yep.
0: Making a little trench in there.
1: It's just put the shoebox on a length and just look at it hit that shoebox over and over and over again. The late Dean Jones used to always talk about that.
0: Shoebox?
1: Just hit the shoebox. Bowlers, hit the shoebox over and over again.
0: We used to, our old coaches used to have us bowl at a water bottle a lot.
1: Yeah, okay.
0: It's always a good little target.
1: Just a target, yeah. Remember they used to talk about the late Clary Grimmett, wonderful leg spinner for South Australia and Australia. Used to put a handkerchief on a length and hit that.
0: Carey goes down, Tanzard faces up and ducks under a bouncer. Haven't seen the Aussies try out the short ball too much today. 1 for 94 Bangladesh here.
1: Pat bowled a couple of bouncers, didn't he? But you know, it's interesting about that with the like targets on the surface. Yeah. Glenn McGrath never looked at any spot on the pitch or anything. It was all, you know how accurate he was?
0: Yeah.
1: He did he never looked at anything in particular. It was all feel for him.
0: Really?
1: It was all feel. So he would just be looking at the stumps or somewhere around there, but it was all about the feel.
0: Tanzard awaiting Hazlewood, who bowls another short ball, ducks underneath it. Pidge will join us for the second test in Mackay as well.
1: He is very excited to see the great man. We've been doing our podcast. It's been a lot of fun. He was on his trek back from India. I think he was in transit in our last record. So it'd be good to see the big fella.
0: You two are menaces together.
1: No, he's a menace.
0: He's a big child, isn't he?
1: Oh.
0: It's so bizarre for someone who grew up sort of like...
1: You know, like everyone talks about Merv Hughes being a pest and all that sort of stuff. No. Mate, McGrath was up there. He's on the podium. Don't you worry about that.
0: He's a massive pest.
1: McGrath.
0: He's good fun for the commentary box during a long day.
1: Wonderful human being. Great fun.
0: Two slips in a gully. Townsend whacking away and now picking up his bat as Hazelwood bowls to him and he goes back and across. Defends the straight delivery, just back of a length from around the wicket from Josh Hazelwood. End of the over, 1 for 94. So one, maybe two overs for Bangladesh to survive here and
1: been a really... I reckon it's one?
0: Yeah.
1: Just modern overrate standards.
2: We won't get it. No, well...
0: They're just rolling through casually. I think you just heard the Aussies through the stump bike saying, we won't get it. So this is going to be Bangladesh's day.
1: Oh, without a shadow of a doubt.
0: Who would have forecast that coming in? But the Aussies bowled out for 198, having won the toss. Steve Smith top scored with 71. And now Bangladesh making a real fist of it. So Mitchell Stark to bowl the last over from the airport end of the ground. Hurries in, bowls to Momenal, who just turns it away. There's nearly a mix-up. Head comes scurrying in, the little penguin. Happy feet as he runs in. Fields the ball and keeps them from getting through for that single. 1 for 94.
1: If I was a non-striker, I would just be sitting on my bat.
0: Yeah. I think Buff would have been too. He would have been leaning on his bat and said, mate, no.
1: Well, as a night watchman, if you know you're coming into the last over, so I would actually tell the batter at the other end, because normally you're batting with a frontline batter, I'd just say, take your gloves off, sit on your bat, just stand a foot in your crease, because we ain't running.
0: Two slips and a gully await. Stark bowling now, and Momenal turns his back on it as he lets it pass about a foot outside the off stump. Rick Finlay's come back to us.
1: He has.
0: Six times.
1: McGrath played a whole series.
0: Yeah, including one six-test series.
1: That would have been in England.
0: And you did it twice.
1: Yeah, I only did it twice, yeah.
0: See, I just remember you guys never missing, so... I would have thought you might have
1: so
0: done
1: it. So it was the odd test, like, whether it's back-to-back or you pull up, you might have a little niggle. And
0: Andy Bickle or Michael Kasperwich comes in to...
1: A big Dixie trickle, Andy Bickle.
0: I was a kid of the 2000s and the 2003 Cricket World Cup where Andy Bickle starred.
1: Because he basically, that 2003 World Cup, I got injured first.
0: He came in for me.
1: And he got 7 for 20 against England.
0: Yeah. Stark bowling again here to Momenal, who's shouldering arms through to Carey, takes it waist high.
1: And was a big factor in Australia winning the World Cup, Andy Bickle. What wonderful cricketer. I think he batted with Michael Bevan in that game as well.
0: He did.
1: It was an all-round game. It was absolutely superb.
0: No ball from Mitchell Stark, so we'll have to re-bowl that one. Might come in handy.
1: Andy Bickle's made a great name for himself as a bowling coach. Of note, I think he's more focusing on the pathway in Queensland these days. But he's had experience all over the world. Coaching, he's been brilliant for young bowlers all around the world.
0: Hidden Andre Adams double bouncer for 6 in that World Cup. Stark bowls again. And Momenal getting well back to defend. Trying to see out this final over. 1 for 95 Bangladesh. Momenal on 34. Yeah, try to slow ball, double bouncer. And I think from memory, Andy Bickle heaved it to cow corner for 6.
1: Yeah, good.
0: Into the scoreboard.
1: I got a funny story about Andre Adams. I was coaching Yorkshire. He was playing for Hampshire. And by then, his eyes were gone. He was batting 11. And because he used to be an all-rounder. And he's batting 11. He got a king pair.
0: Oh, no.
1: In this county game. Caught it long on both innings. He just ended up, towards the end of his career, he was just slogging. And just got, king pair, caught out in the deep.
0: 3 balls left in the day. Stark trying again, and Momenal takes a ball from the top of off stump. The defensive stroke out towards point. And Labuschagne, the energetic Labrador, scurries in, fields it, slides, throws it.
1: It reminds me of a funny story about Merv Hughes. He got sent in as night watchman for Victoria. Simon O'Donnell was captain. and he's gone in as night watchman. Spinners on, bowls a full toss, slogs it to deep mid-wicket, caught. Walks in, apparently Simon O'Donnell's got steam pouring out of his ears. He's going, Merv, what the hell was that? And Merv just innocently looks at him and goes, oh, what, you never got a good ball early?
0: Stark in and bowling. Second last ball of the day and whipped away by Momenal. Down towards fine leg for a single. So one for 96, Bangladesh. Last ball of the day about to come. Australia all out for 198. And Bangladesh have had themselves a day.
1: They certainly have. Been excellent from Bangladesh. Trail by 102 runs. Who would have thought? I think you mentioned it. Certainly not on your bingo card.
0: Certainly not.
1: Certainly not on anyone's radar this today.
0: Jim's got bingo in my mind. Last ball of the day. Two slips in a gully. Stark bowling to Tanzard, who keeps it out. A straight delivery on the stumps from Stark. But Tanzard is up to it. And Bangladesh have had a brilliant day of Test cricket here in Darwin. They have bowled out Australia for 198. Australia's lowest ever total against Bangladesh in Test match cricket. And they have safely reached stumps at 1 for 96. Momenal unbeaten on 35. And Tanzard 32 not out. Jason Gillespie, what a day from the Fighting Tigers.
1: Oh, it is absolutely the Fighting Tigers. And without a doubt, I mean, we talked about it at the start of the day, the first session, that, you know, picking up those wickets, four wickets in the first session, it was definitely Bangladesh's morning. But the Turk converted that into a full day. It was a bit of a rearguard action from Australia in that first hour after lunch. But then wickets just fell at regular intervals with some good bowling from the Bangladeshis, and then this batting effort just to lose the one wicket. 24 overs. I think it's been a superb performance from Bangladesh, Benny.
0: So just to recap the day, Australia won the toss. They elected to bat through Pat Cummins out there, and it was a 45-run opening stand between the hometown hero, Jake Weatherald, and also Travis Head. Jake Weatherald was out for 23. Travis Head followed shortly after for 22. Manus Labuschagne, it was a painful 20-ball stay at the crease before he was out for one. Shortly after that, Cameron Green, he was out for 13. Australia were 4 for 74 at that point. That brought about the luncheon interval. Then it looked like Carey and Smith might combine, but Alex Carey was out bowled off the bowling of Ebadat Hussain for 19. Shortly thereafter, Bo Webster was dismissed for 12. He was bowled by Taskin Ahmed. Pat Cummins came and went for 9. Mitchell Stark contributed 1, and Nathan Lyon was out for 7. Josh Hazlewood not out on 4. Steve Smith made 71 as well. So the fifth time that Steve Smith has been dismissed for 71.
1: What a stat
0: from Rick Finlay. The Aussies all out for 198. Taskin Ahmed, 16 overs, 2 for 55. The story of the day, really, Hassan Mahmood, 17 overs, 6 for 55. Ebadat Hussain, 11 overs, 2 for 39. Mahidi Hassan Miraz, 4 overs, none for 12. And Tajul Islam, 5 overs, none for 24. And then the only Bangladesh player out is Shadman Islam for 20. The unbeaten batsmen, Tanzard Hazan and Momenul Haque on 32 and 35. Let's go downstairs. Grandstand at stumps with Corbin Middlemass.
2: It was an extraordinary day of Test cricket in which Bangladesh, the touring nation, in their first Test match in these parts in more than two decades, took the honours on day one. They bowled out the Australians for 198, and at stumps, a 1 for 96 trailing the Test match by just 102 runs, with Momenul Haque on 32 and Tanzard Hassan not out on 32. This is Grandstand at Stumps. Corbin Middlemass alongside Phil Jakes and Xavier Doherty. And right off the top, I'm pleased to say we're joined by the greatest off spinner that Australia's ever produced in Nathan Lyon. Nathan, tough old day for your team. How do you sum it up?
3: A tough day, but there's a lot of learnings there that we can take on moving forward. But credit to Bangladesh, they played well. They bowled well on a wicket that gave a little bit, probably a lot more than what I was expecting. But
4: it seems like a really good, nice wicket now. So it's going to be a bit of hard work for the bowlers, but we'll go home, we'll reflect, and we'll have a couple of good plans and come again tomorrow.
2: So he's

0: 198, is that below par, or is 1 for 96 ahead of schedule?
1: I think if you win the toss and bat first, I think you want more than that. But it's up to us bowlers now to put a really good performance in and challenge the Bangladesh guys as much as we can.
0: I guess the overall effort with the new ball, I mean, the guys felt like they were toiling away.

0: us bowlers under pressure by challenging shots, but I probably let Josh down there for not taking that catch. But
1: Gaz, just what was the feedback coming back from the middle from the batters? Was it too pace? Because watching the screen and from side on, it didn't look like there was heaps. Was it just the subtle changes of pace off the deck?
0: No, they felt like the first hour was really, really challenging in the sense that it was moving a fair bit, especially early on. But I feel like typical test cricket, isn't it? If it's a new ball, it's going to move a little bit. Seems like a really good wicket, if I'm being honest with you. So I look forward to tomorrow.
2: Gaz, obviously a little bit below par of where Australia would like to be. What do you reckon the reflection will look like from Australia's batting performance today? Do you feel like we're a little bit rusty? Was there some of the shot selections is not quite right? Or do you think it was that wicket playing a part?
0: I'm not going to sit here and judge our batters or comment on batting or shit shots or anything like that. All I can say is our preparation's been unbelievable. For the last 5 weeks, we've been up in Brizzy on centre wickets, on challenging wickets, and I thought our batters looked really good. Some days, a bowler seems to have their day and the young fella takes 6 wickets. It's pretty, in a test match, it's pretty amazing, so credit to him. But, yeah, I'm not going to criticise our batters because they did say I was doing a fair bit out there, and if the quality of Steve Smith says that, then I'll tend to believe him.
1: Now, Gaz, the most talked about hamstring in world cricket. How did it feel, and how was it to be back at the crease? Was the ball coming out of hand?
0: No, I feel really good, mate, to be honest with you. It's been a journey over the last 8 months, if I'm being honest with you, but I'm hitting a few PBs in the gym, which I've never done before, so which is amazing. So credit goes to the CA medical staff and the guidance that I've been able to have in the gym and doing all the long rehab. But, yeah, it's nice to be back playing, that's for sure.
2: You're looking in career best nick, mate. Yeah, what have you been doing? Have you been lifting a bit? Have you been getting back into the boxing? Or what's been
0: a bit of everything, to be honest. But I've gone down the Pete Siddle path of cycling. So I'm on the bike quite regularly, which I get a big kick out of. Thoroughly enjoy it. So, it's been hard work. There's no point hiding behind that. But I've got an incredible team here, but also behind me, my wife, especially Tom Carter as well. He's been the one person who's probably been on my case to make sure I get back bigger and better and try and play a decent role over the next 14 months.
3: Nathan Lyon with us on Grandstand of Stumps. What's the way back into the test match from here, Nathan?
0: Doing the basics for long periods of time. If we can challenge the guys' defence in the morning, get them to try and force a few shots, we've got a pretty handy bowling attack. I've got full confidence in the guys out there that will rest up, recover, come well-planned tomorrow morning and put the basics into play.
3: We'll see you back here tomorrow. Appreciate your time.
0: Too easy. Thanks, guys.
3: Nathan Lyon with us from the Australian cricket team on the back of a tough day for the Australians as they return to Test cricket for the first time in 8 months. Grandstand at Stumps, Corbin Middlemouse alongside Xavier Doherty and Phil Jakes. Just repeating that Stumps score. So 1 for 96, Bangladesh. They trail the Test by only 102 runs. Australia all out for 198, batting first. It is proper jaw-dropping stuff. I think if you said that was going to be the scoreline at the start of the day, I'm not sure too many people would have believed you. I mean, it is an extraordinary scoreline after the opening day of the first test here in Darwin.
1: I think the only thing missing from the worst possible scenario is a major injury, wasn't it? Like, so, you know, fingers crossed that doesn't happen for Australia over the next few days. But aside from that, it was as bad a day as you could probably picture. And maybe we're underselling Bangladesh. You know, we a lot of the talk coming into the test match was how long is it going to last? Are we going to be here for the weekend? And, you know, a certain amount of disrespect, and myself included, Corb, you know, I'm not going to shy away from that. I just thought this was a fait accompli that Australia would knock this over and it would be a no contest. And it's certainly not the way day one panned out. And, you know, it's set up beautifully for Australia to have to work really hard to stay in this test match.
3: So why are we here? Why are we at this point where Bangladesh are so far on top after the first day's play? What do you put it down to?
2: Well, what I put it down to is that Test cricket's alive and well, and that there's two teams playing this game. You know, the two international contests, two international competition, two really good teams. Bangladesh are no mugs. They're not a bad team, and they probably had the better of the conditions. Australia didn't really ride those tough periods today. There were periods where the scoreboard shut down for a little while, and instead of just waiting that little bit longer, that over or two, Australia came to them consistently and kept losing wickets. And you can only have a look at the scorecard to see how many starts were had by the batters to say that they didn't get through those tough periods in the game.
3: I think you called this out

0: during the broadcast today. So it's, what, seven of the...
1: Six out of the top seven.
0: Six of the top seven all made it to double digits. Mm. It was only Manus Labuschagne who was out for single digits, and he's faced 20 balls before he was out. To step you through the day in chronological order, and there's a whole lot of talking points to pick up on the way through, but the Aussies, we learned their team yesterday. We knew that Boland misses out, so it'll be the Hall of Fame quartet of Hazelwood, Stark, Cummins and Lyon that Australia would field. They won the toss and they decided to bat first. The openers put on 45. So at one point, the Australians were none for 45. Jake Weatherald nicked off. He was out for 23. Travis Head made 22. He chopped on. Steve Smith was the only scorer of substance. He was, in fact, the only man that scored over 23. He made 71, for he was out chasing some late runs, batting with the tail. But the rest of the card, Manus Labuschagne out for one, nicking off to second slip. Cam Green got caught in front of the wicket, trying to turn a ball off his hip and bobbled up to square leg. He was out for 13 off as many. Both Carey and Webster were both bowled. Carey out for 19 and Webster for 12. Pat Cummins went for 9, and the bowlers didn't really offer much today. Stark out for 1, he too nicked behind. And then Nathan Lyon was out for 7. He was the last man to go. Hazelwood not out on 4, but 198 all out, the lowest ever total that Australia has assembled in Test cricket against Bangladesh. They batted only 53 overs, so it was all done at that particular stage. Australia all out 198. What were the biggest talking points, do you think, that came out of the Australian innings with the bat?
2: Well, I think the fact that no batters really stood up and took the game by the scruff of the neck. Steve Smith almost did, and then got let down with lack of partners. But I think the big talking point will be just that little bit of lack of patience. I think you win the toss on a wicket that it has a little bit in it, and you have to be prepared to ride those little bits if there's a bit of sideways movement. And I feel like there was a lot of driving on the up, a few loose shots in there. You can put it down to rust first game of the year, but I think that'd be an excuse. As Nathan said, I think the team has prepared really well. They've been using this as an off-season and have had a proper preparation in Queensland, just lacking a bit of match practice potentially in that heat of the battle to get through those tough times. Maybe they took the opposition that little bit lightly and thought that they could hit their way through it, as opposed to just taking that little bit of extra time.
0: Yeah, it feels like a common refrain, doesn't it, in modern Test cricket, that it's just that the patience that perhaps was there in the past for a pitch that's doing a little bit wasn't on display, and it wasn't displayed by the Australians today.
3: Well, it just seems to be that's not how Test cricket's played anymore. It's about putting the pressure back on and moving the game forward. And, you know, if we don't have to absorb any pressure, we won't. And then I think that's how you end up with days like today. And let's be honest, Gazza didn't, well, he sort of tried to touch on it but wanted to steer away from it. Bangladesh did get the better bowling conditions. There was certainly more happening in that first session, and, well, clearly just after lunch than there was later on. Because you have a look at Australia's bowlers, and there was nothing wrong with their bowling. Like, it was at good pace, very good areas, and very few balls sort of moving off the wicket or past the bat. So, in my opinion, it's a small out for Australia. You know, clearly their performance wasn't up to scratch today, but there's certainly that part of the game as well.
2: And I'm sure Australia would have won the toss to back end this game, thinking that the ball's going to go up and down in that last innings. So they would have understood that today would have been tough. The best time to bat would have been tomorrow and the end of today. But they would have been hoping to have been batting now.
0: The guys that were lean on runs coming in, so obviously we've had this long layoff, but there's three guys in particular who are under pressure. Jake Weatherald up the top, who got a start. He got away and made 23 and then unfortunately chased a wide one and nicked off. Then you look at the other two. So Manus Labuschagne, he faced a lot of balls again, so 20 balls but only made one. And then he was out, caught a genuine edge to second slip. And the third of those was Cam Green, who, of course, got caught in front of the wicket as a touchdown, was out for 13. What did you make of those three today?
3: Well, if you look at all three, who's the most likely to score runs next innings? You'd have to say it was Weatherald. Like, the way he went about it, he actually looked quite good. You know, there were some plays and misses. As you, JC, you would know, opening the batting in a test match, you're going to get those. But the way he went about it, he looked most likely to score some runs. Manus, as you said, Corb, was absorbing a lot. They just didn't look, we were waiting for a counter punch or a drop at the feet and run a single to relieve the pressure. It just didn't come. So I don't know if that was just sort of trying to ease his way into it and then sort of release, but and then before you know it, he was out. And then Green, you know, he probably wasn't around long enough. 13 balls, you know, he hit a six off his nose, which was a great shot. And you just thought, maybe this is the day. You know, that's what he needed. And then, yeah, last ball before the break, played a shot that wasn't quite there. But if you look at it, Jake Weatherald actually batted quite well, but just obviously didn't get the score that he would have wanted to release some of that pressure. A

0: 23 is sort of what the pattern has been for his very short career so far, but he is desperate, particularly in these next three innings that he'll have against Bangladesh, to really cash in.
1: I'd agree with that. I think Weatherall will definitely look like the work he's done in the off-season has helped a little bit. There's still some work to do, which we'll probably touch on a little bit later, but yeah, like I think he looked like the more improved player. He's sorted out that crouching that he was doing, looked a lot more like he was lining the ball up a lot better. I actually, not too overly critical with Marnus Labuschagne. I thought he was being patient, which he needed to be at that point in the innings. And it's his way to get into his innings with leaving and getting his feet moving. He just got a bit stuck on the crease, got squared up, and got a ball. So I think he'll let that one go pretty quick. He'll reset. But I don't mind the balls faced. Like it's okay to face 10 to 20 balls to get into your innings.
0: Well,
1: I know it's not the bottom way, but it is.
0: We're talking about players not being patient. They're not, you know, I'm here criticising him for trying to spend some time in the crease.
1: I think he was being patient, and he looked like he was lining it up pretty well. He just didn't move his feet on that particular ball. Green, that's another one. That's another question altogether. I thought that was a poor shot.
2: Yep.
1: And, you know, he needs to get that decision-making a little bit better. He wanted to be ultra-positive. Looked like he tried to score his runs before he did the work to get into his innings, and probably sum up the conditions a little bit closer before really opening up. Hopefully we'll find that he'll adapt that into the second innings.
2: There's not a lot of exposed form for the rest of the field between now and the first test in Southern Africa. Of course, Australia go over there to play three test matches in the month of October. So I'm not sure anyone's going to play their way out of the team necessarily in these two tests against Bangladesh, but if you don't score runs here, it's going to be pretty tough sledding, you'd think, over there in South Africa against the Proteas. What we're going to do on Grandstand of Stumps, for those of you that are with us and big fans of the ABC Cricket Podcast, we love having you with us here in the podcast feed, wrapping up the opening day's play. You're probably thinking, where's Eddie Cowan? I want to hear from Teddy on his thought of the day. So we thought, you know what, we're going to incorporate the two things together. So here is Teddy's thought of the day.
3: The microscope continues its focal point on Jake Weatherald as he unveiled a new trigger movement today. Like a business might change the colour of their logo. To me, it feels like it was an attempt to straighten himself out, level his eyes out a little bit. But in doing so, his back foot had started to creep towards leg stump, and this just further locks him off. This was particularly evident when the bowler came around the wicket. And in an effort for simplicity, it's probably exacerbated the problem. Sometimes the recipe for success is as simple as sticking to the basics, being patient, waiting for the loose ball, playing to your strengths. Test cricket's a very hard place to tinker.
2: Test place is a very hard place to tinker. Phil Jakes, you're a batting pro. And what did you make of that assessment from Ed Cowan?
1: I think he nailed it. However, the place to tinker is the off-season. And he has come off an off-season. He has tinkered. My observation was he needed to tinker a little bit further and get that trigger movement to be going where it needs to be going. At the moment, it is going to leg stump, and that leaves your outside edge exposed, and also does shut you off, which is what Ed was talking about. So he needs to get over to get those eyes over in line with off-stump a little bit more, just a tiny bit. And to be honest, I liked it. I liked what he was doing. He was getting deep. I think he is playing his strengths with that trigger. His strengths are square of the wicket. So anything square of the wicket he needs to be pouncing on, he just needs to make sure that he's not getting knocked over by that straight one.
2: Teddy, you'll be with us at the end of the test match, so we'll have an ABC Cricket Podcast for you there. There was certainly plenty of support for him in the house, so over 5,000 here today, 5,223 the attendance for day one. But the hometown hero, unfortunately, they couldn't will him there.
0: No, he certainly, as I mentioned a moment ago, he certainly batted all right. I'm not going to sit here and break down his batting technique like Jakes and Ed look at it. I come from a very different lens as a spin bowler, so I'm not going to go out on that limb. But he certainly looked all right while he was out at the crease. It's just that big score that he needs just to really cement himself in this team and really, I guess, just a self, you know, just feel like he belongs within, you know. I think that will do so much if he can sort of do that in the next innings or in Mackay. You know, we'll see the Jake Weatherall that we see at Shield Cricket where he dominates. And, you know, he's not scared to come out and just play his natural game. But, you know, there are so many eyes on him here. it's hard to be critical of a guy.

0: sort of, you know, just stiffening up a little bit.
1: What he did do was played the ball nice and late on the stumps. I feel like he lost his middle gear, though. He was like first gear and then went from first gear into fifth gear. So anything outside of stump, once he was into his innings, he felt like, I'm in now, I want to go. Mm. And that aggressive nature is in his blood. He plays that way at Shield cricket. But I feel like on a wicket like that, that's a little bit too pace and it's moving a little bit, you have to find your middle gears and you have to be prepared to go up and down your gears as well. You can't just go first to fifth and stay in fifth. You've got to be able to pull it back a little bit.
2: 1 for 96 at stumps, Bangladesh in their first innings. 1 for 96, they trail the test match by just 102 runs after Australia were all out for 198. We're standing down here on the boundary's edge and we've just wandered in front of the viewing room, which is behind us. It acts as a cool room for the Australian rules football games that are played here, where the teams often go in there during the breaks and lap up the aircon in some pretty humid conditions. And there's a fascinating meeting that's unfolding between the senior coach, Andrew McDonald, George Bailey and the chief executive Todd Greenberg, all part of that, as I'm sure they're debriefing the day the same way we are here on Grandstand Cricket on ABC Sport. So I guess when Bangladesh got the chance to have a hit, Jakesy, there'll be plenty of people out there wondering, well, how come they were able to look the way they did when they got the chance to bat against a world-class attack? And for Australia, it wasn't the same thing. It's incredible when you think about what we were thinking coming into the day, and you set it up beautifully, X off the top, about, you know, how long is this going to go, and feeling like this is a mismatch. The two teams belong in different weight classes, and yet we leave here today going, look, Australia are well behind in the game.
1: You couldn't not be impressed by the way they went about it. There was a couple of loose shots in there. I think X summed it up when he was commentating online. There was a few that some tail-ended grade cricketers wouldn't have been happy with, a few early shots. But the most part was some really impressive batting. And what they did do was they weren't intimidated. They certainly put away any bad balls. And when Nathan Lyon came on, the two left-handers were really proactive. They were looking to score. They didn't let Nathan Lyon bowl to them. You know, and that's being brave at this level, and they certainly showed that they have lots of ticker in this Bangladeshi team.
2: What did they do the Aussies didn't do?
1: I don't think they did. Well, what they didn't do was they didn't flap it at the balls outside off stump. Mm. When they did play it, they committed to their shots. And to be honest, I think the bounce was a little bit more true when Bangladeshis batted. I think they were able to play those shots because of the conditions. So they played the conditions a little bit smarter than what Australia did.
2: Two individual performances we need to shout out today. First of all, Steve Smith in the way that he batted. So he was a little scratchy early on. He obviously was given a life on two when he was put down at third slip by Tanzeet Hasana. He then edged a ball where third slip would have been if he was in position. Instead, they had a split cordon. And then on seven, he looked guilty as all hell, as if he was caught behind. It was given not out on field, and that decision was upheld when it went to the DRS. And this was before he made his way to eight. From that point on, he didn't give another chance before he was dismissed on 71, and he really stood out in that Australian card.
3: Well, he did, yeah. He rode his luck, as you said, Corbin. A guilty look is putting it plainly. He was halfway off the pitch, knowing deep down that he probably got a little feather on it, and it was going to take some luck to get away with, and he did that. But I was on air commentating that one straight after the break, and he looked like a different batter after the break. There was more intent, you know, there was more dropping and running, there was more turning the strike, and then actually loading up when the loose ball was there, and actually trying to release some of that pressure. So it was a very different Steve Smith that we saw after the break. He unfortunately didn't have the partners sticking around with him, and it was a very frustrated Steve Smith towards the end.
2: Yeah. 82nd time in his test career he's passed 50. So, and again, it sort of felt like a pretty familiar conversation around Steve Smith that he was able to apply himself and unfortunately ran out of partners.
1: He was class above, wasn't he? The way he used his angles and used his crease laterally and out of his crease as well was something that they can definitely take in to future batting performances. But yeah, it's been a little bit of a common story, hasn't it? Steve Smith is sort of being left with the lower order to try and push that game on with the field back, and then that frustration just kicked in. He was just like, why can't one of you just come with me and try and get a significant partnership with me and wrestle this game back? And, you know, I think it ended up being Nathan Lyon and him trying to sort of eke out as, you know, those last few runs. But it could have been a lot more if one of the batters had stayed with him.
3: Sorry, Corb. The frustration was obvious. You know, it's not often you see, you know, two batters come off at tee. Steve Smith stormed off and he left poor old Nathan Lyon still on the 30-metre circle, or where a 30-metre circle would be. He was seething with the

0: way that the team performed today, and that was clear and obvious for everyone to see.
1: And the other guy, I've left this to the back end of the program, we're hoping to try and catch a quick word with him, but Hassan Mahmoud. So this was an incredible story where you think about a 26-year-old playing his 15th test match. It's his third fifer, and particularly in the way that he bowled today was super impressive. So what did you think firstly of the way he went about it?
0: Well, the way that they all went about it, the Bangladesh quicks, they just from the start of the day, they just thumped the wicket. You know, they didn't get the results in the first hour. You know, I think Australia nearly made it to that drinks break without losing a wicket, and then in the second hour, just the fact that they stayed in that same area, they stayed patient. They got the results, you know, in that second hour they were able to get those four wickets, and it was just through patience and the three quicks working together, building up the pressure. Some loose shots and some impatient shots from the Australians, but yeah, certainly got the results after not getting them in the first hour.
1: Hassan joins us. Let's get a quick word from him. Hassan, congratulations. How did you do it today?
2: I was very excited before playing, you know, against the best team, one of the best team. So I was enjoying from the morning, and when we won the toss and they led us to bowl first, and I was really happy. You know, bowling first in this condition, you get lots of movement and bounce as well, and that's how we started.
1: You've got a knack for doing this, so it's your third fifer. You got one in Chennai, which was pretty special, a fifer that included Virat Kohli and Rohit Sharma and Shubman Gill, all part of that. And then you get six for today, which obviously includes Travis Head and Steve Smith. Which one was better?
2: I think every fifer is important to me, and I'm very happy to getting fifer in overseas. So I really enjoy this condition, Australia, you know, India, and obviously Pakistan is very hot. But yeah, it's quite a very good journey for me.
1: And you've played a bit of cricket recently, so you're over at Kent and obviously played in the county system there. How well has that prepared you for a run at it here?
2: Yeah, I was in Kent in Blackpool, and I got six there as well. And I really enjoyed in Kent because the condition looks similar in Australia and England. So I find it pretty good for the bowlers, obviously. And, you know, when you get the new ball in fresh wicket and you get more bends and get bounce, swing, and that's how you confident grow. So, yeah, that's helped me a lot.
1: And that's about as good a day as the team could have hoped for?
2: Yeah, I think so, yeah.
1: Absolutely. Can you win from here?
2: Yeah, it's like... if you win session by session, you can't say you're gonna win first session. So you have to go till the end. You'd have to play 5 days, and then you have, you know, see the results.
1: That's the right attitude. He's all over it on the back of a six for today. Congratulations,
2: Thank
1: Hassan.
2: So
1: appreciate your time.
2: Thank you so much.
1: Hassan on the back of his 6 foot today here at Morara Oval in Darwin. Bangladesh on top after the first day, an extraordinary first day of cricket here at Morara Oval. Thanks to our entire crew, to Jim Maxwell and Ben Cameron upstairs, to Con, our tech, for all his work, of course, to Ronell back in the studio, to Tim for all his work on socials down here on the Boundary's Edge, to Phil Jakes, to Xavier Doherty and Jason Gillespie signing off here from Morara Oval. We'll be back tomorrow for the start of play on air from 10 o'clock Eastern, where Bangladesh are in control. This has been Grandstand at Stumps on ABC Sport.
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6: For the Demons, powered past Fremantle in a thriller yesterday to claim a massive scalp in the battle for their top four, top six chances with a four-point victory. One of the midfielders, Jack Steele, played a key part in it, and he joins you on AFL Sunday on ABC Sport. Jack, thanks so much for your time. What's the emotion been like over the last sort of 12 to 18 hours as you process what you're able to do?
7: Yeah, hey, Matt, thanks for having me. Yeah, it's been a crazy 24 hours. Obviously, the game yesterday was pretty full on. It was a blockbuster game, and we were able to obviously get the win, which was the exciting part about it. But it was just such a chaotic game to be a part of. The atmosphere at the game was was unbelievable. It just felt like a finals-like game. So I suppose it's good practice for us, you know, as we head towards the pointy end of the season. And, we've got two games to go, and we got to, I suppose, win them to really lock in that top six and avoid that wild card.
8: Jack, well done on the win. A fantastic game of football. It's just a brilliant quality spectacle. Off the top, I said the highlight wasn't even necessarily the likes of Max Gawn and Cozzy Pickett, who we know are just superstars and they perform at such a high level. The highlight for me was Tom Sparrow and Harvey Langford and Harry Sharp and Bailey Laurie and these types of players who, us on the outside, are slowly understanding just how incredible they are. Have you seen it? I mean, you would have up close in the preseason and thought, hang on, these kids are something next level. You almost didn't know, coming from another club, how good they were.
7: Spot only, coming over from the Saints in preseason, I was quite shocked at how hard the boys, you know, trained in preseason. And I suppose when Kingy sort of started coaching us in that early part of the preseason too, he had to tell a few just to wind it back because the boys were training, you know, too hard and going too hard at contests in November. So I knew, you know, that most of the group, especially all those young lads that you named, that they want to work hard. And, you know, they were so crucial in the game yesterday, just with their ability to work in the late stages of the game and really just, you know, run all day forward and back. You know, I think that's the beauty of our list and the players that played yesterday. We're just so honest as a team.
8: I've loved your season, Jack, and I apologise if I'm going to embarrass you a bit here, but just... I thought the season that you've had has been so incredible for that younger group and where Melbourne were at. How did you approach the season? Coming off captain, multiple All-Australian, just such a star of the Saints, and coming in probably not with the expectation of you need to be that big a star again, but you've had such a positive impact. How did you narrow that focus down and have the season you're having?
7: Yeah, well, to be honest with you, like it's been a weight off the shoulders to come to a new club without any sort of captaincy role. But just to come in as a senior mid, and obviously we're without Jack Finney so far this season. So to really sort of step into his role and be that senior mid on ground level out there has been fun and enjoyable, and getting to work a little bit closely with the young mids in there too, and not feeling the pressure of having to get 30 touches every week, but you know, just having to play my role and let, you know, the Cozzy Pickets and the Tom Sparrows of the world really go about their business the way they have been. So it's been fun. It's obviously enjoyable when you win games of footy. So hopefully we can, just keep the ball rolling and continue in finals.
8: You've seen plenty in your career. How far can this team go? Does a win like that yesterday think, hang on, this isn't just a little mini fairy tale. This could be something truly special.
7: Yeah, it certainly gives the group a lot of belief. I think, you know, beating Freo, who are quite easily, I think, the best team in the competition at the moment, on the G, you know, an important place to win games of footy. So, yeah, I think it's important to acknowledge that what we did yesterday was great, and we certainly are capable as a group. But, again, you've got to sort of draw everyone back into there's still a few games to go, and, you know, we've got to be quite careful because we haven't really locked in that top six spot just yet. So, you've got to be as present as possible. But I'm sure once we roll in on Monday, that the King will make sure we're worried about Port in Port this week.
6: Melbourne midfielder Jack Steele is with you on AFL Sunday on ABC Sport. How tactical was that game yesterday, Jack? When you play the side that's on top of the ladder, we sort of expect there'll be lots of different matchups, and the way you were able to quell the influence of various players for Fremantle have been so dangerous throughout the season. Was there a lot of sort of guidelines as to how Stephen King wanted you to play, or was there that sort of freedom in which you have been so known for in this season?
7: No, there was surprisingly quite a bit of freedom yesterday, considering Freo are so good and, you know, they've had a great season. We were able to play them in round two over there, and I think they put 40 points on us in the first quarter. And from then on, we were sort of able to match them. So we knew we were capable against the side, and I think, you know, the only real matchup that we had yesterday was Colton Tolstrup to Murphy Reid, and he was able to do that, and I feel like that went a long way to breaking the game open for us, to be honest, because, you know, Murphy's such a young and damaging player. I think I think he did a really good job, Colt. So, yeah, for us, yeah, we just went about our business, and Kingy sort of gave us, the keys, wants us to play to our strengths. And

0: really express ourselves out there. And I feel like, yeah, we were able to do that yesterday. It didn't feel like it was a game where anyone had control at any moment. It was obviously a very free-flowing, high-scoring game. So that's the chaos that we sort of want to live in. And that's the chaos that, Keane coaches. So it's great.
1: And it's your first season at Melbourne, so it's hard to compare what the club would have been like last year before you joined. But you have had different coaches throughout your tenure. So Alan Richardson and Brett Ratton, Ross Lyon. How does Stephen King compare, and how is he different? How has he sort of come in with a new club and been able to have success so quickly?
0: Oh, he's just a great coach. He's a great person, and I don't really want to compare him to the coaches I've had in the past. But I just feel like he just creates a really great environment at the club throughout the week, and he keeps things very simple for us as players. That's all you want. He's simplicity. You don't want to be thinking about too much. So he really does break it down for us, and it makes it easy for us on game day. We can just go out there and like I said before, play to our strengths, really express ourselves out there and I suppose let it rip. So he's been great for the group, and hopefully, like I said before, we can keep it going.
2: Jack, just one final one for me as we head towards finals, and clearly the number one aim is top six. Lock that away, and then you get that week off. Does Stephen King or any of the fitness staff start addressing with you guys the plan around if we end up in the wildcard situation, this is what it looks like. If we end up in the top six, this is what it looks like, and we're going to do this. Does that planning happen 2-3 weeks out? I mean, it would behind the scenes, but do you guys get it communicated to you this early?
0: I haven't heard a thing just yet. There's been no talks about that. I'm sure King's had some thoughts, and he's had some conversations with the high performance team around that. But at this stage, we're still, in business, I guess. We've still got games to win. And I think that'll probably be something that'll, take place over the next couple of weeks as the season does go on. Yeah. So we'll see. But I'm not too sure.
1: What's it been with the MCG this season, Jack? 10-1.
0: Yeah, well, I don't know. It's been crazy, to be honest. We've won some really close games there, and we obviously had a loss to Geelong, which we thought we could have won that one as well. To win there is awesome. To play there is awesome. It's something that I haven't had the privilege to do in my career a lot. I think I'd played 20 games at the G before this year. Now I've played 11 more. So, if I can play there a few more times before my career's done, I'll be pretty happy, I think.
1: Well, it helps that finals is there, and you might feature in a few home finals the way the team is playing. We were talking just before you came on about the week that has been and the concussion and the waiver for Jake Colajasny. Without getting your opinion on the overall side of things, concussion is an issue at the moment in the modern game. How much are you educated about it, and how much is it sort of in the back of your mind that this is one of the real areas of concern for the modern-day players, given it is a contact sport?
0: Yeah, I suppose the AFL and the PA have been really good at educating the players about, the concussions and the danger of it and all that sort of stuff. So I feel like as my career has gone on, I've certainly learnt more and more about, the dangers of head knocks and all that sort of stuff. So, yeah, it is a little bit scary. Touch wood, I haven't had too many over the course of my career, but it is something you do think about, especially, in the twilight of my career. I've had some thoughts about it. And everything that's going on at the moment is quite crazy. So, I think everyone's still learning about it as well. So as time goes on, I'm sure we'll know more about it. And we're going to have to adapt as a game as well around concussion. So it is a scary thing to think about. But, hopefully we'll be okay.
1: On the SMS 0437 774 774, Colleen's been in touch. Love your work, Jack. We miss you at the Saints. Melbourne is now my second team. Thanks for joining us.
0: Thanks, guys. Appreciate it.

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3: Hello and thank you for downloading Sporting Witness from the BBC World Service. Today we have the story of a Pakistani squash player who overcame illness and family tragedy to become the greatest champion in the history of his sport. Shamila Jaffrey reports.
4: It's November 1981. Jahangir Khan, a 17-year-old from Pakistan, is going on court for the final of the World Open Squash Championship.
5: I decided that day that I will give everything till the last point, no matter I win or lose, but whatever I've done in past 2 years in training, mentally or whatever it is, I have to put everything into the match.
4: Jahangir's opponent was the reigning world champion Jeff Hunt. But to the astonishment of the crowd, it was young Jahangir who took the title.
5: Still remember the last shot when he went into a corner of the backhand side and he played the shot and he just could not make the ball reach to the front wall. And I could see the moment was happening. I had a tear in my eyes and you cannot describe this, the happiness I had at that time. It's like I had a burden and my body in next minute was totally light and I felt like a lot of things gone away from my shoulders.
4: And what did it mean to your family?
5: Obviously, the first thing was when I came out of the court, I called my home and spoke to my mother. Oh, yeah, they were all crying, you know.
4: Jahangir's family are Pashtuns, originally from the Khyber Pass, the gateway between Pakistan and Afghanistan. Since the 1950s, the Khans have produced generations of squash champions. But for Jahangir, the journey to that first world championship was not easy. His childhood was marred by serious health problems.
5: I was not really physically fit to play the game, and as I was born with the two hernia, I had two operations at the age of 5 and the age of 12. Could not hear properly. And I started talking at the age of 8. And I think because I couldn't listen, so I could not learn anything. And I was told by doctor that I won't be able to play squash at all. I was not allowed to go to a squash club. But he gave me like a small racket and ball I used to play at home and in a little veranda with my sisters and brothers. So this is how I started, and I was very keen to play.
4: Jahangir soon showed his family he was the most talented of his generation. He became world amateur champion at just 15 and then moved to London. The plan was for his elder brother Torsum to coach him to world domination.
5: England always been the squash hub, and that's where, you know, everybody come up to train and to play in this international circuit. And that was my dream as well. And then my brother was living already in Sutton, Surrey, playing in the professional circuit. And I stayed with him for 6 months, 1979. He had to go to Australia to play the Australian Open. And he said, I'll just go there and play this one and then probably think of doing the retirement and probably concentrate on you on properly, you know, like full-time coaching and training and make you to the top level. He got a heart attack in the while he was playing the first round. He collapsed in the court and he died there. And I think that was a big setback for the family, for myself. I was very upset because I was very close to my brother. He was like a mentor. He was everything to me at that time. And I did not pick up the racket for like 3-4 months. Then my father, my cousins and the friends all persuaded me, look, this whatever has happened, happened. But I think you can fulfill his dream, what he wanted to make you world number one or world champion. So you can do it. And then I decided, you know, okay, I will take his dream. And I remember for 2 years, It was for me like day and night was the same thing, and I was doing 8 hours, 7 hours a day training. That's made me really strong there. Mentally, I was strong, and I was more focused. When I won the championship, I brought the trophy back to his grave again, you know.
4: That first world championship made Jahangir a hero in Pakistan. And over the next few years, he proved unbeatable.
6: Tonight, Jahangir Khan, the wonder boy of world squash, again won the British Open title. But his victory was hardly unexpected and confirms the young Pakistani's reputation as the most brilliant player of his day.
7: He's difficult to beat because he is difficult to upset on the court. He's always coming back at you.
8: The problem that Jahangir Khan poses his sport is that as things stand at the moment, only one man at a time is allowed to play him. That way, he always gets to win.
4: Jahangir went on a winning streak that lasted 5 years, 8 months, and 555 matches. Every player in the world had one aim: to beat the king of squash.
5: Well, to be honest, whatever record I have created, you know, I've never planned for it or never thought, you know, I will do this way. It just happened. Every tournament, every match, I was focused, and whenever I was playing the match, I was always thinking of that day, not for the next day or anything like that.
9: The 3,000 French crowd had been willing Norman to complete what was previously regarded as an impossible victory.
4: Finally, in 1986, Jahangir came up against Ross Norman of New Zealand.
9: In the last 5.5 years, the Pakistani had only once conceded 2 games in a match, let alone suffered defeat. But Norman's World Open victory breaks one of the longest winning runs in world sport.
10: Did you believe that you'd actually beaten him? How did it sink in?
11: No, I didn't completely. I knew I'd beaten him, but it hasn't started to sink in until like 24 hours later, and I'm sure it still hasn't sunk in completely. You know, even under severe pressure, even though when he's been carrying an injury, even when he's been sick, he still managed to sort of pull through and become such a stronger guy for it. And, you know, this has scared a lot of people off.
4: Did you have a feeling that you would lose the match against Ross Norman?
5: Before the match, I never thought of that, and but I knew one day it will happen. It could be any day, you know. I mean, it cannot be a winner forever, and that was the day. And he played well.
4: Was it a tough and close contest?
5: It was a close match, 4 games, and I think if I could have won the 4th game, I think it would have been changed the result as well.
4: At what point did you start thinking that, you know, I'm now going to lose it?
5: Not even till the last match point. I remember never used to be any news on BBC TV. And I think my losing was the headline that day.

0: and I think it's made the game popular as well that day.
1: Yeah, but I mean, how did you feel? Like, were you relieved or annoyed or sad when you realized that?
0: No, I think I was more relieved because I could say that it gave me another challenge to come back.
2: The title is his again. It was inevitable.
1: And Jahangir did come back, regaining the world championship the following year. He retired in 1993. Looking back, Jahangir now feels proud of his winning streak and quietly confident it will never be beaten.
0: Now I feel it is something big. It's among the longest streak in any sport. I think it's a typical one. And I appreciate now because I never thought and I never realized I will do this kind of things.
1: But nobody has been able to break it yet.
0: I think it's very difficult. A record meant to be broken, but I think some record can be stayed for longer.
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8: A slight pivot for now, though. I mentioned off the top, we've assembled, sort of coincidentally, a very Midlands-heavy show this morning. We've had the ODFA finals, we're heading to Ross a little later, and now we're talking Tasmanian Turf Club. It's a sporting organisation that was born in Tasmania's Midlands, and this year it celebrates its 200th year of existence. The Tassie Turf Club now calls Mowbray a racecourse home. Natalie Waters is the CEO, and she joins me now ahead of a special anniversary dinner being held next month. Hello to you, Natalie.
9: Good morning, Chris. How are you?
8: Yeah, I'm really well, thank you. Natalie, what are the origins of the Tasmanian Turf Club? Can you take us back two centuries to when this sporting organisation was first formed?
9: Absolutely. Well, as you mentioned, its humble beginnings were in the Midlands Plains in 1826. That's 200 years ago. And it's now Australia's oldest principal racing club. So it's stood the test of time.
8: So what are its functions? What is the Tasmanian Turf Club and what does it do? What's it responsible for?
9: Well, primarily at the moment, we have our club members. We're responsible for bringing the community together, you know, offering fantastic race meetings and all of our hospitality that goes with it. But I think it's how we've evolved and kept the community involved, which is why every generation has left its mark and every generation has found something new to enjoy here and we're responsible for that.
8: It's a good lead into my next question. We see sporting organisations and clubs come and go over time, particularly in Tasmania, and some never return when they go under. Not many last literal centuries like yours has. What is the secret to the club's longevity over such a long period of time?
9: Well, I think it's, as I said, we have to keep evolving. Generations often want to do new things. It used to just be that people came and they were the rusted on diehard fans of racing, and now people love to come not just for the racing, which is still exhilarating, who doesn't love to watch these beautiful horses, but they love to come for the fashion, they love to come for the food, they love to just come and socialise and be outdoors and be seen and, you know, get out of their homes and experience something new and wonderful.
8: I was just going to ask you, what are the biggest challenges and the hurdles that you're facing at the moment, and on the other side of the coin, some of the opportunities that are around at the moment that might not have been around in recent years?
9: Yeah, look, obviously, you know, when you're dealing with 200 years, there's always going to be, you're trying to honour traditions, but you're also trying to bring new demographics into the club and what we offer. So, we always have a bit of problems with the new technologies. You know, we're getting our members who have always been able to ring up and have that personal connection. Even the lady on our front desk, the wonderful Kathy, has always taken calls from members and signed them up and done all of their bookings over the phone, which is a wonderful personal service, and she's still happy to do that. But then we're trying to get people also to, you know, go to book online, you know, in their own time when they get home from work, they can do it then. Just really trying to evolve into these modern softwares and things like that without alienating older members. That have been around and supported us for a very long time.

0: And then looking sort of deep into the future, I suppose, you've sort of been around and survived for 200 years. The conversation around racing in Tasmania and in general is obviously passionate. We know what's happening with, you know, the greyhounds. There's increasing discussion of funding deeds and whatnot for racing. How do you interpret it all, and what do you think racing in Tasmania looks like in another 50 years' time?
1: Look, we're hoping that, you know, it goes on. It's such a huge community, and I think this is what a lot of people just don't understand. They jump on the bandwagon, you know, there's a lot of mud thrown at the industry, but at the end of the day, you know, we actually, a report shows that we have 6,000 people directly employed as part of this industry, including your breeders, owners, trainers, racing club staff, jockeys, drivers, the whole lot of it. But it is more than racing. You know, the flow-on effects, even when we have our Launceston Cup, the entertainers, the people that put, you know, come and do the stalls. This year we're going to have the World Street Eats, you know, the culture that comes into that race day. The people doing the fashion and the millinery, the people setting up the stages. You know, we're going to have Havana Brown this year, you know, a massive international, internationally recognised DJ. You know, people want, are starved for some of this stuff in Tasmania. You know, we have to get on a plane, go to the mainland to see a great band, spend money on a hotel. Why don't we keep this money in Tasmania? There's so much great offerings when we do these types of events. You know, and across the whole summer of racing, there's so much to do, whether it's in Devonport, Hobart, Launceston, see some of our state and experience what's going on. Yeah, there's a huge flow-on effect, and I think, you know, a lot of that conversation gets missed.
0: And Natalie, just lastly, I'm interested in the museum display that's been put together as part of the 200-year celebrations. Is there a particular piece with a particularly interesting story that you'd consider a showpiece of the display, or something that you're particularly proud of?
1: Yeah, look, it's been an amazing Pandora's box. We've kind of opened it up to members saying, look, we would like to showcase as much memorabilia and things that have been going on for the last 200 years. And the things that people have come back with, the photos, the stories, you know, people being able to purchase their first home off the win on their first trifecta. but, you know, we've got this amazing display of things that we'll have. We're going to transform the bottom level of our grandstand into a bit of a museum at our gala dinner. And, yeah, we've even got the first deed from Mr. Mowbray when he first got that piece of land, which has the original seal on it. So it's just incredible. Like, you just won't believe what you're seeing in this beautiful display. And I do hope that people, whether they're racing-minded or not, would come to this gala, because it's going to be absolutely fantastic. Not your average gala at all.
0: Yeah, one for the history buffs in general, the Tasmanian people interested in Tasmanian history across the board. Hey, thanks so much for your time, Natalie. We'll leave it there. Congratulations on 200 years, and enjoy the celebrations next month.
1: Thank you very much.
0: Natalie Waters there, the CEO of the Tasmanian Turf Club, 200 years of existence. That is, well, it's a long time. It goes without saying, of course, and they're celebrating it with a big gala next month, and a special museum display that's been put together as well.
2: I'm Sana Qadar. 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
9: And there's the siren. 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The Kangaroos are the 2020 2026 AFLW Premiership season.
10: Balls to Randall on a right foot. 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
2: It's a standalone match here at Princess Park for the AFLW. It's only the women's match on tonight across the competition. AFLW Round 1, Hawthorn and Melbourne. It's Hawthorn's home game tonight. They'll play a split of their home games across the season here and at Dingley as well. It's the continuation of Round 1. Of course, we had the first game between St Kilda and Carlton at Docklands in a doubleheader with a good crowd on Sunday afternoon. It's a new era for Melbourne here tonight. It's their first without Premiership coach Mick Stanier, who's gone to coach Geelong, and Tom Wilson has taken the reins of the Demons for the new season of AFLW. Of course, Melbourne exited in the prelim. They took it right up to North Melbourne in that match here at this ground, but were unable to go on and make it into a grand final. As the premier team in the competition for the last couple of years in North Melbourne won the Premiership. Hawthorn as well have played in two final series in the last 2 years, but they're yet to record a win in their history. It is a chance to start a fresh year in the 11th season of AFLW tonight. Each side has four new players, either on their competition debut or on their club debut. It's a clash between two sides that are expected to go far again in the competition tonight. And we get our first look at them to see what they'll look like and whether they can take it up to North Melbourne, which seems to be the question we're all asking this year in the very early stages as well. My name's Lauren Borden here at Princess Park. It's a cool night in Melbourne, a beautiful place to call the footy as we look out and see the skyscrapers all lit up now that we've hit nighttime. Probably about 12 or 13 degrees here, and a crowd's come in, most of them sitting across in the Legend Stand, and of course the away fans, the Melbourne fans, just to our right beneath the old grandstand here. To call alongside me is Matt Clinch. Hello, Clinchy.
16: Hello, Loz. Good evening to you. Good evening to everyone. Great to be alongside Shiloh and Gemma and Tani down on the boundary as we embark on a new season, and what a great starting point it was. 20,000 in a Docklands for the Blues and their victory over the Saints, and two sides who we think will be inside the top four, but very different changes this season. For Hawthorn, they've lost their last three games last season. So two finals, North Melbourne, who can anyone beat them this season? It feels like there's a bit for the Hawks to try and prove tonight. And the Demons, as you've touched on, it's a new era. Can they get back to where they were last season and maybe go one step further and prove as a challenger tonight? I can't wait to see who takes the first step in season 2026.
2: You mentioned our two experts sitting alongside us here. A women's footy pioneer was there for the opening round a few days ago on Sunday. Doesn't feel like that long ago. But Shiloh Curtis, welcome to you and to Princess Park. I know you love this ground so much, so it's nice to have you back in our familiar surrounds.
17: Yeah, it felt really weird, didn't it, to start the season not at Princess Park, but over at Docklands. But was a great event on Sunday night. I think the AFL has done a great job in kicking off the AFLW season, of course, with the Australia-Ireland match a couple of weeks ago, and then obviously last Sunday at Docklands, and then here tonight, giving clean air to the women's game on what is a marquee time slot Thursday night. No other AFL football being played tonight, men's or women's. This is the only game that you can tune into, come along and watch, and I think it's a great addition and a really great decision by the AFL, Loz.
2: Hawthorn, just running through the banner as you listen to Shiloh speak, then they had the fireworks coming out as well. So a nice big entrance for them in their first match of the season here at Princess Park against Melbourne tonight. Sitting alongside Shiloh in the commentary booth is our AFLW expert, Gemma Bastiani. Welcome to you for the first time this season, Gem.
18: I am so happy to be here right now. We just saw all the fireworks for the Hawks as they've run out. They've all got big banners as well. I know we were on banner watch for the Hawks late last year. they've redeemed themselves with this one to open the round. Our tech, Lee, is nodding his head as well. He was along for the ride last year with that. Very, very excited to be here. As you've said, two intriguing teams. Yep. Hawthorn have got a lot to prove to bounce back from last year. Melbourne have to show they can do it without Mick Stanier. They both got some really big outs as well due to injury, a lot in defence. So I'm expecting shootout.
15: Yep.
18: That's my call for the game.

0: to make his own mark. I think the fact that he's got a really strong grounding in development coaching, I think, is great. He's got a young group of players coming through. There's been a little bit of turnover of some of the Melbourne players in the last couple of years, and of course, they've let go of Eden Zenker as well. So, you know, in that sort of forward structure, Zenker has just been such a stalwart for Melbourne, no longer there. So a little bit of redefining each zone in the ground, but of course, there are some terrific players that have been there for a very long time. And I have to say, I'm super pleased that Liv Purcell is up and going again, of course, back from the second ACL. She's an absolute cracker, finds the footy and tough as nails, runs all day. So she'll provide plenty of support in the midfield there for Tyler Hanks. And geez, Hanks is just going from strength to strength, of course, the Australian game a couple of weeks ago. So big season from her. But I think he's inherited some great grounding in terms of playing group, structure, experience, and then off-field from a cultural perspective. He's inherited that. What does he do with that? We're going to get to be witness to that over the next little while.
1: It does feel like we haven't seen enough of Liv Purcell across the last few seasons, given how injured she'd be, but back in that number two tonight for Melbourne. So they did push North Melbourne all the way to the end when they played in the preliminary final. They were up at three-quarter time and weren't able to win it and go on. So, Gemma, what was the off-season like for Melbourne when they got so close to being that one side to defeat North Melbourne, weren't able to do it, but got closer than any other side?
2: I think the capacity to push a team like North Melbourne for four quarters is still the challenge across the comp. Melbourne will take great confidence out of the fact that they were the team to do it for the longest. They gave us what I think was the best game we've ever seen of AFLW. We were here absolutely astonished at what we were watching. Now they've recruited a slightly different team. So we're going to, without Maeve Chaplin in the back line, we're going to see Jordan Allen. Jordan S. Allen.
1: Yes, not the Collingwood player.
2: Jordan L. Allen is Collingwood. We're going to see Jordan Allen as that distributor off halfback. She has the most beautiful kick and really smart decision maker. So I think she's someone to watch out for us tonight as a debutante. Not to put too much pressure on a young kid, but I think she's such an underrated addition to that Melbourne team. And Mia Austin in the forward line, you've already flagged. You know, no Eden Zenker. Mia Austin is a slightly different player, but I think she'll work really well with Taylor Harris, Kate Hall when she goes down there, Georgia Gall when she goes down there, Georgia Campbell when she goes down there. So I think she'll work really well because she can crash a pack. She's maybe just not as physical a presence as an Eden Zenker or a Taylor Harris was. So it's a different look for Melbourne up forward, but I still think they have the power and the capacity to do it even with the injuries they've got.
1: So, as you mentioned, Mia Austin comes in from Carlton. Lauren Clifton, Geordie Allen making their debut, and so is Jacinta Hoes. So she's 184 centimetres, which it does feel like Melbourne's a tall side tonight. So Georgia Gall's in the mix there, Georgia Campbell, Talia Gillard as well, who at 190 centimetres is
2: second tallest
1: in the competition. So it feels like they're a tall lineup here for the Demons tonight.
0: Yeah, and great work too to be able to stretch the oppo, but it's a beautiful night to play talls, and they're a beautiful team by foot, Melbourne. So if you can control the ball by foot, you know, you generally can use your tools really well. And they are very clean outside. They're clean by hand as well. So smart to stretch the oppo with some height. But yeah, really excited about what they've got on field. We talk about some of their youngsters. Really unfortunate around Chloe Baker-West not being able to take her spot in the team with a leg injury. Really highly rated draft pick for Melbourne. So disappointed we're not going to get to see her this year. But she's in the right place to make sure that she's going to get all the development around this year and make the most of this first year at the footy club.
1: So 5 minutes away from the opening bounce of Melbourne and Hawthorn here at Princess Park this afternoon in Melbourne's northeastern suburbs. Looking at the Hawthorn side of things, it felt like in their first season under Dan Webster a couple of seasons ago, they almost overachieved in making it to the finals. They weren't able to win one then last year. The draw got a little bit harder for them. They still made it to the finals. They didn't win one. What are your expectations coming into this season? Will they replicate what they've done in the last 2 years, Gemma?
2: So that first season that you talk of, 2024, they focused heavily on skills in their off-season. Yeah. So they had the skill to go quickly and move the ball really well and attack really heavily. Last year, they saw the preseason as an opportunity to get really, really fit so that they could compete till that very last siren. But in the process of doing that, their skill sessions dropped away pretty dramatically. And that's why we saw them become more of a plodding team, more of an inconsistent team, a little bit more difficult to watch. What they're planning for this year is hopefully marrying the two really well and finding the balance. So what they're hoping to be able to provide is that fast, attacking, clean footy that we saw in 2024 with the capacity to actually go to that final siren. So that's what they're aiming for. They haven't had the best off-season, a lot of injuries through that side.

0: I'm glad to see Jazz Fleming out there. There was she wasn't going to play tonight due to an eye injury.
1: So she's got the goggles on, so she'll play in the goggles.
0: She will play
1: tonight.
0: Goggles. So what happened was she got laser eye surgery in the off season, and then in one of the practice matches, she kicks the ball harder than anyone I know, kicked it into an opposition player, and it rebounded directly back into her eye. So she had to get that eye. She tore a retina, I believe. Had to get more surgery, and then actually just had to lay on her back for 2 weeks straight. So there was a really good chance she wasn't going to get up for it. Really good that she has, but yes, that's why she's wearing the goggles. And she's such an important part of this team with her ball use. Speaking of Melbourne's ball use, she's probably the best kick on their team.
1: And Lucy Wales as well, who came back from a severe bout of appendicitis, really was another one that spent more time in hospital than what she was expecting with her injury.
0: Yeah, so she had a burst appendix for 5 days before it got operated on because she was in pain, but she didn't think it was that bad. So then because of that, she goes into hospital and suddenly it's a 4-hour emergency surgery, and she had, I think, 7 centimetres of her bowel removed. If it had been any more, she was going to end up with a colostomy bag and no more football for you. So really good for her, but that's an awful way for her to have finished last year. She's one of the best rucks in the comp, though, so we're going to see her come out and hopefully dominate against a pretty inexperienced Melbourne ruck division without Lauren Pearce.
1: So 23 years of age, Lucy Wales, in her 42nd game tonight, taking the field for Hawthorn. The two captains have made their way out into the middle for the coin toss here at Princess Park tonight. A clear night, although it is a little bit chilly, but our boundary rider, Tani White, the Collingwood midfielder, is sitting in the front row and ready to contribute to our broadcast tonight. Welcome to you, Tani, for the new season.
2: Yeah, good evening, everyone. Such a gorgeous night for footy. And as you were saying, currently 14 degrees, very clear at the moment. Both teams looking very calm during their warm-ups. Some exciting up-and-coming players to keep an eye on. As you said, Gemma, Jordan Allen looked really nice in the warm-up. She's got a beautiful kick on her. And for me, Daisy Flockhart as well from Hawthorn. She looked really powerful through the midfield as well.
1: And Tani, just quickly on Tom Wilson. He was obviously at Collingwood for a long time as a head of development and a coach down there. Did you have much to do with the new Melbourne coach?
2: Yeah, he was my midfield coach a couple of years ago. He's a very direct person, but also such a goofball. So he'll definitely have a new, I guess, team to evolve with. And he'll be really excited for this opportunity. And I'm sure he'll relish it as well.
1: Thanks, Tani. Sounds like a good mix to have at a club. Serious and a bit of a goofball when the time requires it or needs it. So who wins tonight, Shiloh and Gemma, and why?
3: I think for me, Melbourne, I think they're just too experienced and probably just too, I think they've got the runs on the board. For me, I think they'll stretch Hawthorn in each zone of the ground.
0: Yeah, I think it's hard to tip a team when they're coming in under a new coach, but I do think Melbourne will get it done. But I think only by about a goal. I think it'll be tight in a shootout. I'm saying shootout again.
1: All right, that's something to watch. We'll watch the scoreline tonight between these two sides. A Hawthorn home game here at Princess Park against Melbourne. Both of these sides played finals last year. Hawthorn exiting in the semi-finals. Melbourne pushed North Melbourne all the way in a preliminary final, but ultimately exited in that match. It is Melbourne and Hawthorn here at Princess Park under the lights. A cool Melbourne evening to get things underway. Here's Matt Clinch.
4: And after some flickering lights, we're underway. Two top four aspirants and Hoes and Wales to do battle in the middle of the ground. Spills out the way of the Hawks, who get them going first with a driving kick from Stone. Inside 50, but a great intercepting mark taken by Melbourne, and Lampard takes it in the back pocket. As they look to try and transition out of defence, Gillard in the back pocket. Pokes a kick over the top, and the Demons trying to set the ground up how they intend, as it's taken at left half back by Lampard once more.
0: Mia Austin, Melbourne's deepest forward right now.
4: Over the top to Hanks, who has it at left half back. Opening minute here, with Melbourne heading to the right of your radio, down towards the Lygon Street end, as Hanks sends it long up the wing in the Wotherspoon direction. Can't take the mark, spills down to the bottom of the pack, where players dive on top. West might have got over the shoulder, and a free kick will go the way of the Demons on the wing.
1: So out of sight of the ground. It'll be a long kick right down the wing, across to half forward. But Batten was there, Sheriff rather, and easily able to mark for Hawthorn. The former Demon, a premiership player, takes the footy and kicks it down the wing. McDonough marks and puts it on her boot. Inside 50, she'll send it. It'll be an intercept from O'Hare, who takes it, spilt the mark, but could still recover. Hand pass to Hoare, hand passes it out wide to Clifton, who can exit it out of defensive 50 for Melbourne. Move it across to centre half forward, where Kate Hoare will mark, captain of Melbourne. 4 consecutive best and fairest for the Ds. And she shares it with O'Hare as well, who marks it right half back for Melbourne.
4: He tries to send it up the wing. Fitzsimons in front position, but worked out of it. And a chance for Hoare Clawn to take it back. A beautiful kick to left half forward as it finds Bodie, who got it over the top from Smith.

0: Then into the pocket, Anya Madonna the target, can't take the mark, and now she has a problem as Gillard lays the tackle. Ball comes out. Kate Hall, the Melbourne captain, feeds off the hand pass. The D's with a kick up the wing, and a good mark taken on her chest, and Taylor Harris taking the mark.
1: Yeah, really good start there by Harris. Really imposed herself on the contest. Had front spot, easily was able to take that on the chest.
0: Harris is driving, kick towards half forward. Numbers are there for Hawthorne. Trying to use her body in the end was Mia Alston. Crashes into a couple and then dives on top of the footy. Spills out momentarily. Here's a chance for Williamson for Hawthorne. Trying to knock it out. Numbers now dive on top. And a ball up at right half forward for the Demons. No score through 2.5 minutes.
2: A couple of scratchy moments from Molly O'Hare to start the game. Dropped a mark and then kick just dropped short of a teammate. So she'll work into the game throughout it. She's only her second season.
3: Ball up half forward for the Demons. It'll be another ball up in the same position after Eliza West was wrapped up. Melbourne yet to go inside 50 just yet in this first quarter so far. Purcell tried to funnel it out and hand pass it away. Went straight into the hands of her opposing number two in West. She flicked it out and it was taken by Fitzsimon in the hands of the D's. Puts it into some space. Madonna's fighting and scrapping for it. Just gets a little click away. Purcell had it. Might have been removed with the footy when she didn't have it. It is a Melbourne free kick. Umpire calls play on. Hawke can hand pass it across to Hanks. Inside 50 for the Demons. Gets a kick as she's falling towards Wotherspoon. Desperately trying to grab it. Can't quite pick it up. Running into an open goal though was Maggie Marnie. And a couple of inches out from goal, she slams it through for the opener for the Demons in season 2026. It is Melbourne, one straight six, leading Hawthorne, who are yet to score, just one entry inside 50. And Melbourne have been accurate, and they're ahead by that 6 points. 3.5 minutes played in the opening term. The ABC Sport experts, Gemma Bastiani and Shiloh Curtis.
1: Well, there's the value of Liv Purcell being back in the team. Super dangerous, able to find the footy, stands up in the tackle, and just really agile, even under so much physical pressure, being able to try and put the ball into positive space for her teammates and putting it into the space for Tyler Hanks and Kate Hoare, and then to be able to, for those players to be able to get the football into a position of advantage. And then Maggie Marnie just on the end. She had to do a fair bit of work there, had a bit of traffic to cut through. Really clever, a very, very tight angle, but finished beautifully. Great start there for the Demons.
0: Second youngest Demon out there at 19 years of age, kicks the opening goal of tonight. Out of the middle of the ground, taken away by Flockard. Kick off the outside of the boot. Didn't hit the target in Madonna. Gathered by Gillard of Melbourne. Kicks into the middle of the ground. Now Hawthorne took the mark and then played on in the end. That was through Stone. The ball is turned over and Hanks races after it for Melbourne. Dodging and weaving. She gets away from Flockard. Kicks to the outer wing. Sends it out in the direction in front of Gall. Might have been a free kick for chopping the arms. It was. And the Demons will take it on the wing. Georgia Gall, with Melbourne kicking the opening goal of the match, decides to just poke it out laterally. And now look for the run to take place as they drive it up towards half forward. Wotherspoon's outnumbered, staying down with Taylor Harris. She kicks into the back of an opponent, ricochets out towards Wotherspoon. Later tackle when not in possession, and it'll be a Hawthorne free kick. Smith to take it in the back pocket for the Hawks.
3: Smith holding on to the footy at a Euroa and Rupner in the Goulburn Valley. Kicks it to right half back. Hit well or mark for Hawthorne. Just chips it down. It was a dangerous kick. It slid through the fingertips of the Hawks and it'll be cleaned up and mopped up by Melbourne. It's Harris who sends the footy inside 50 all the way into the left forward pocket. That's a mark. That'll be paid a mark to Mia Austin. Had to work for it. Had a couple of Hawks surrounding her. But Mia Austin gets to go back now and have her first shot as a Demon.
2: How was the confidence there though? Mia Austin of 2 years ago would not have claimed that mark.
3: You're right. She just held it up ahead of her and said, that's mine.
1: So what was really important, she never took her eye off the ball in that marking contest.
3: So here is Mia Austin after 30 games for Carlton. She joins the Demons, 30 metres out, 45-degree angle. Steers it home. And Mia Austin has her first for the Demons. What a start to your new game, to your first game at a new club. And what a start for the Demons here tonight as well. Two straight 12, Melbourne, Hawthorne yet to score. 6 minutes played in the opening term.
2: And rightly so. Every single Melbourne player on the field got around her, celebrating her. We know that her end to last year was pretty difficult. Her cousin obviously passed away in a pretty tragic circumstance, played really important role in Carlton's finals push as well. So she kind of had that gamut of emotions, and then she got turfed out to Melbourne. So, and a lot of pressure on her to come in and fill the spot that Eden Zanker held up against two Hawthorn defenders who were trying to get that extra number back to cover that key marking target.

0: she's been outstanding so far with her running patterns as well. Really good from Mayor Austin.
1: Voice of Gemma Bassiati with you on ABC Sport. Opening two goals away, the Demons. Hose and Wales in the middle of the ground. Hoare tries to bust her way through. She's tackled and brought down. Umpire says no prior opportunity through the tackle of Wales, and we'll ball it up just to the right of the centre circles. Crowd has continued to build throughout the evening, but not as many as probably what they would have hoped. Heath tried to knock it on. Bannon might give it back to Heath, and the Demons get the clearance. Drives it up towards half forward. A lunging effort for Taylor Harris, as she started on fire as well. Feeds the hand pass to Purcell. Back in red and blue colours as she sends it out to half forward, and Gould takes the mark. She's 50 out from home, though, as she veers out to the left and sends it towards the teeth of goal. Witherspoon at the back of the pack, and in the end, it's gathered here. As the hand pass comes back, Ashmore one way, then the other, needs support, gets a hand pass away, and the driving kick out of defence is chopped off, and Bannon takes the mark for Melbourne.
2: It's good work from Bannon, the Premiership D, to work her way to the mark. Hand passes it away to Gould, who uses Harris, finding her by hands, and then Harris hand passes it back towards Goldrick. It's now that Goldrick will put the footy to the hot spot. Inside forward 50, Kate Hoare, using courage, takes a chest mark. And again, she had Hawks all surrounding her to bump her off the footy. Clunked it, and the captain will now have a set shot at goal from a 45-degree angle. This one, about a 35-metre kick.
0: That was footy IQ at its peak. The way that she leapt at the footy but then protected the drop of the ball with her body was the reason she was able to take that mark. Otherwise, a fist comes in, spoils that. Really good work from Kate Hoare, who has already had the five touches leading all comers. So she started like a house on fire.
2: To goal in the Australia v Ireland match, and now lines up for one for the Demons. This one comes off the side of her boot, just a minor score. It's the first one for the afternoon, and it means that Melbourne's lead is out to 13 points. 2-1-13, Hawthorn yet to score. 8.5 minutes played in the first quarter. It's AFLW footy on ABC Sport.
3: I think what we just saw there was just the composure too of Melbourne. They were happy to go backwards, to go forwards, and just really hold possession. Great composure.
1: Elliot brings the Hawks back into play. Long kick finds Wales. Impressive contested mark, taking it right half back. It's Melbourne 2-1-13 to Hawthorn yet to score. Into the middle of the ground, trying to generate a bit of run now as they get the hand pass game going forward. The kick up to Bodie, who links the hand pass over the top to Fleming. Fleming looks inside 50. Can she get it to the efforts of Bates? It's pulled away from her. It's gathered by Melbourne deep in defence. Lampard then one way, then the other. Great composure to find an avenue out of defence, and the mark is taken at half back. As Hose into the middle of the ground for Shelley Heath, as she takes it, defensive side of the centre square. Looks at players running out onto the broadcast wing. It's a nice pass out into the path of Purcell, who has it between wing and half forward. Waiting for a bit of movement, gives the hand pass around the back to Bannon, who drives it long up towards half forward. Great presenting, and the mark is taken by Georgia Gall. She's still out on 50, out on the right-hand side.
3: She had so much separation from her opponent then.
1: On the move, the kick goes into the pocket. Flying Fritz Simons, can't take the mark. Kick ricocheted in the end, out towards Kate Hoare, gathered. She read it best. A centering ball, brilliant vision. And she lines it up directly in front, 30 metres out from goal. And such an unselfish pass to find Marnie once more.
3: It's poor defensive work by Hawks. They're just trailing in the back half of the ground for them, and just far too easy for Melbourne to hold those the front spot. And even if a miss kick comes in, Melbourne's already done the work and Hawthorn's trailing.
1: Maggie Marnie already has one goal so far for her second. From 25 metres out, she sends it through for another. And the Demons are red hot in this opening contest. The opening three goals of the match. They've done all the scoring. 3-1-19 to Hawthorn yet to score. Despite it being six inside 50s apiece, Gemma Bassiati and Charlotte Curtis, your experts, Thursday night footy on ABC Sport.
3: There's probably not too much that we haven't, not much we've seen from Melbourne previously that we're not seeing tonight. Just really clean, structured, composed. You can see their experience coming to the floor. They're playing very calm footy. They're first to it. They're being really proactive. They're happy to concede space if it means they maintain possession. And then we're seeing a few players get their hands on the ball that probably didn't get the opportunity when people like Zanka were down there. And Georgia Gall, I think, is probably one that's going to really flourish in the space, seeing her get her hands on the footy a bit tonight as well. Alyssa Bannon playing a little bit higher up the ground, which I really like, because her strength is her running and her aerobic capacity. That work from a halfback forward is going to be great for him.
2: Campbell rips it out of the ruck for the Demons. She's taken to the turf, holding the footy. It's a Hawthorn free kick in the centre. Bates takes it, hand passes it across to Stone.

0: puts the kick inside forward 50 for the Hawks. Haven't been able to capitalise on an entry just yet as Paxman takes it. He's tackled, dispossessed of the footy. And this will be a Hawthorn free kick 40 metres out from goal. Greta Bodie holding onto it. The Brisbane Premiership player just dabs it into the forward pocket. And it'll hit up Williamson. And she's a little closer to goal, but still at a tight angle.
1: Bodie's coming off. Looks like she's been hit in the head, I think, in that last contest. She's sort of rubbing her eye or her nose. She's trying to get herself off, and the trainers are saying, stay on the field.
0: So Michaela Williamson will take her kick for the first score for Hawthorn tonight. It's offline, and in the end, it's tapped through for a minor score. That is Hawthorn's only score so far in this first term. 12 minutes played. It's Melbourne ahead by 18 points, rather. What are we? Thursday night footy on ABC Sport. I've lost track of my days.
2: At no point did Williamson look comfortable in that kick. First lined up to take the snap, then changed her mind. Didn't quite know how to approach it.
3: Clifton was tackled, dispossessed. Hand pass to Paxman at halfback. Got the hand pass away to Lampard. Up and under, kick up the wing. In the end, the mark was dropped by Maggie Marnie. Two goals for her, taken by the Hawks. Wales sends it to half forward. Good presenting mark, taken by Dupay, who rises at left half forward. The new Hawk drives it long towards the goal square. Anya McDonough's there, but Gillard stands tall. We mentioned her height throughout the broadcast. 190 centimetres, the 22-year-old standing tall there on the last line. Switches it out to Paxman.
1: Clingy, we saw there a moment ago why they've gone after Jack Dupay. Just so clean in the air and strong.
3: Paxman, right half back, sends it in the direction of goal. He used her body. In fact, it was Campbell who illegally used her body in the eyes of the umpire. And a free kick going the way of Wales. So Wales on the wing. Chance to send Hawthorn inside 50. Dupay trying to use her body and juggles the mark. Beat Gillard on this occasion. But has it just inside 50 out to the left as Madonna races back to the goal square. She realises it's beyond her range, so sends it in that direction. And in the end, nudged underneath at Stockwell. And a great defensive mark taken by Goldridge. Almost top of the defensive goal square for Melbourne.
0: Moves it on to the left back pocket. And we'll find a mark in Lampard, the safe hands of Lampard in the Melbourne defence. She just chips it forward and is able to find McNamara. Still in defensive 50 for Melbourne. McNamara thumps it on her boot, sends it to a contest. Plenty of players around the footy. Wales is able to bring it to ground for Hawthorn. No players able to dig it out. Liv Purcell doing the tackling there for the Demons. The umpire just waits a little bit, then crosses his arm. It's Liv Purcell, top of Eliza West, stopping the ball from going anywhere. We'll have a ball up at half forward for Hawthorn. Tap down. Heath does her best to just pat it away and get it towards O'Hare. Has to shove it on her boot to find the centre of the ground. It's picked up, though, by Williamson of Hawthorn. Another entry inside 50 for the Hawks. It's a hurry kick in there. Goldrick was there. Had to bring it to ground in a battle with Stockwell to try and get the footy. It's a free kick on play. And the umpire has found a free kick going the way of Hawthorn.
1: Downfield, just a late bump there after the kick. Unnecessary.
0: And Anya McDonough wastes no time in snapping it from a tight angle. Didn't take any time to think about the kick. And Anya McDonough has put Hawthorn's first goal on the board this afternoon. She brings back Melbourne's advantage to 12 points. It is Hawthorn 1-1-7, Melbourne 3-1-19. 15 minutes played in the first term, and Hawthorn finally got their first as well.
2: Yeah, and the reason it's taken Hawthorn so long to generate a goal and scores in the last couple of minutes, Melbourne's defence has been really organised. The way that they're doing their handovers and things like that is really impressive. So the Hawks are just trying to work out how they work through that. Their biggest avenue, I think, as Shiloh mentioned, is Jack Dupay. Jack Dupay is such a physical, strong presence that they're kind of getting a bit of a mismatch here and there on her because Talia Gillard is kind of their only key defender, and they kind of want her to be playing on Anya McDonough. So right now, Jack Dupay is playing on Sinead Goldrick, so she's stronger, taller than her. That's the avenue for Hawthorn.
3: Wales one down the tap to West, got it to Bates as a Melbourne player down in the middle of the ground. It's Hose, who got to that ruck contest rather late, taken by Melbourne from right half back, and great work from O'Hare. Follows up and drives Melbourne to half forward. Taylor Harris takes the mark, driving kick inside 50 over the head of Gall. Cry of a work from Kate Hoare, trying to tap it down to Gall. She's tumbling at the bottom of the pack now, hoping for a free kick. And I think the umpire is going to have to stop play here because, unfortunately for Melbourne, Jacinta Hose hasn't moved from the middle, the centre circle here at Princes Park, and now the trainers might have to come out. So this is concerning for her. playing her first game. The 20-year-old who's had back-to-back ACLs.
2: And a back injury last year. She's running off now. I think she just got a knee to the gut and just needed to catch her breath. So I think that's actually a really positive sign as she jogs off. ACL, then at back surgery last year. She's had a terrible run, but she's got the grit in the ruck that Melbourne is probably lacking.
0: Look forward to watching her. They'd like a bit of grit when it comes to Melbourne, and probably something that is a good addition for them this year as well, as Purcell just slams the ball further forward towards the top of the goal square. Hoare took it, might have been taken high, and it will be a high free kick. Kate Hoare will have it directly in front of goal, about 18 metres out.
1: Well, Hawthorn's had the footy inside 53 more times, 10-7. Just the 1-1 Melbourne now, having their fifth shot on goal for their seven entries.
0: This one a little earlier on in the quarter. Kate Hoare kicked 24 goals last season for the Demons. What's this one? Straight through the middle. No worries about that for Kate Hoare. She's got her first goal of the new season. And Melbourne push the lead, their lead, back out to 18 points. 4-1-25 the Demons. Hawthorn 1-1-7. 18 minutes of clean play in the first term. We can check in with Tani White on the boundary.
4: Yeah, Greta Bodie's just come off a couple of minutes ago, so she's been on the bench for about 4 minutes now, so hopefully she can come back on soon with a bit of a nosebleed. And Jacinta Hose is still getting looked at, so I'll keep you updated.
0: Thanks, Tani. So Kate Hoare now with her first goal. Maggie Marnie with two, rather. Mia Austin with one as well for Melbourne, whereas Anya McDonald has the only goal of Hawthorn's fixture so far.
1: Lisa Bannon's just gone into the middle. She started on the wing just then, but with the replacement of the rucks or hose from the middle, Bannon's now gone in there.
3: So Campbell up against Wales. Wales wins down the tap, but Campbell does the roving. Trying to get a hand pass clear was West. It spins around for Hawthorn, and Banner just sockers it off the ground, gains some territory, tumbling over Taylor Harris, gets a beautiful hand pass to Hanks, who draws an opponent. Hand pass to Purcell, edge of the centre square, kicked over the head of Gaul in the end. And it never quite got to Kate Hoare. Good intercepting mark taken for the Hawks, as it's taken by Janet Richardson. Only 25 metres out from the defensive goal. Kicks out to Smith in the right back pocket. Drives it up.
2: Sorry, Molly O'Hare currently having a match up on Jack DePay. Watch them use her.
3: McLaughlin at halfback for Hawthorn looks to come inboard, and Daisy Flockhart now has it. One of the players to keep an eye on for Hawthorn fans this season. Sends it up towards half forward. Gillard was shoved out of it. A chance for the D's. Fitzsimons ran into a dead end. Tackled and holding the ball. Hawthorn free kick at right half forward.
0: Stumped inboard and taken right in the centre of Hawthorn's attacking 50. O'Hare again just tries to clear it and only goes as far as Dupe, who puts it on her boot off a step. Bannon was running back and pushed it through for the Demons. And she gets a high five as well from Molly O'Hare, who's probably thanking her for saving a goal there for her side. But it is Melbourne's lead, cut back to 17 points, late stages of this first term at Princess Park. It's round one of the AFLW and ABC Sport.
1: Hawthorn had three players front and centre. Melbourne not within cooey of any of that.
3: Allen worked it into Bannon, gave it back to Allen, sends it up the wing. Melbourne have the numbers, but it's Hawthorn who emerge with it. Although Bates tackled, stripped off it, holding the ball. Taylor Harris with the tackle. Advantage is taken by Purcell. Kicks up towards Gaul at half forward. Good use of the body by Embleton, who sees the ball out of play. And off hands, that will be a boundary throw-in.
2: Tell you what, Taylor Harris has started like a woman possessed. She's been unbelievable to start this game as that conduit between high half forward and deep forward.
1: Seven disposals, 113 metres gained. She's got more metres gained of any player on the field at the moment.
2: She's been unreal.
3: Three marks as well. Purcell leads the way with nine disposals, while West has six for the Hawks. Here is Purcell on cue. Possession number 10 as she drives the kick inside 50. And Richardson was able to take the mark against Gaul, and an intercepting mark for Hawthorn across halfback. Melbourne by 17 points.
0: Richardson just stubs the kick to halfback. It goes over the top of players' heads. In the end, Hipwell will try and dig it out for Hawthorn. Her hand pass, though, will be a turnover as McNamara takes it. Stuck in a phone box, can still get a kick away. Inside forward 50 for Melbourne. Falls at the back to Gaul. Hand pass to Harris. Hand pass across to a running Mia Austin, who puts the footy towards goal. And Mia Austin's now a consecutive goal kicker in this game. We're only in the first term. Mia Austin has two. Her teammate Maggie Marnie has two as well. And Melbourne's lead is out to 23 points in the late stages of this first term. 5-1-31 Melbourne, Hawthorn 1-2-8. It's Thursday night footy on ABC Sport.
2: Great call, Loz. And just a note that

0: Mia Austin's PB for goals is 2. Maggie Marnie's PB for goals is 2. They both kicked 2 in the first quarter tonight. This Melbourne forward line looks a bit different, but it looks powerful. And just a shout out to Taylor Harris again. She was a key part of that movement forward and getting it to a free Austin out the back. So much attention gets paid to Taylor Harris because she's such a powerful presence. It does allow a bit of disorganization and for someone like Mia Austin to become free in the goal square. Really good chemistry from Melbourne's forward line at the moment.
1: Demons with 5 of the first 6 goals of the game. Campbell wins down the tap against Wales. Races after it but can't knock the footy clear. On the bottom of the pack, she offers the support for Taylor Hanks. And slowly gets to her feet. Umpire throws it aloft. Wales wins the tap down on this occasion. Hoare trying to race off to it. Bumped off it. Bates can't gather. West trying to spin in there. Beat Purcell. Hand pass to Flockhart. Kicks Hawthorne to half forward. A bouncing ball as the foot race is on. Modonna caught behind. Shoved her opponent. Gillard out of the way. Runs onto it, the Irish woman. Kicks towards the goal square. Great pass. And the mark is taken by Stockwell. She's only about 3 metres out, but she will be on an angle.
0: Bobby Stockwell, a replacement at Hawthorn this year after being a replacement at Freo last year.
1: How big was that win from Anya Madonna? And now Stockwell from the outside of the boot snaps it through for Hawthorn second. A much-needed goal to just stem the flow of goals for the Demons. And the margin is back to 17 points. Melbourne 5-1-31 to Hawthorn 2-2-14. 23 minutes gone, opening term, Thursday night footy on ABC Sport. This is the AFLW with Gemma Bastiardi and Shiloh Curtis.
2: Well, it was a great response there from Hawthorn. Really quick centre clearance, being able to move the ball forward with purpose. I really liked McDonough's body work there. She really rode the contest well and just timed her, positioned her centre of gravity as such that her opponent went to ground. And just a really smart kick. Stockwell knew exactly where to be. She peeled off her player. Her player had pushed a little bit further upfield and in the end had a whole paddock to take that mark. And loved how she kicked that through. It's a bit of a check side, but she kicked it with purpose, didn't stab at it. She knew what she wanted and she went after it.
3: So Wales goes in after it in the ruck alongside Campbell. Campbell's chasing after it. Purcell picks it up. And there is the first quarter in the books for both of these two sides in the new season of AFLW. It's a continuation of round one here at Princess Park this afternoon or this evening, following on from St Kilda playing Carlton on Sunday at the Docklands. Both of these two teams will head out to their huddles. Melbourne ahead by 17 points at quarter time. 5-1-31. It is the D's leading Hawthorn 2-2-14. The goal kickers in the match so far. 2 individual goal kickers for Hawthorn, Anya McDonough and Poppy Stockwell with singles there. And for Melbourne, they've already got a couple of multiple goal kickers on their side of things. Maggie Marnie has 2. Mia Austin in her first game in Melbourne colours has 2 as well. And Kate Hall, the captain, has a single on the board. So it is Melbourne ahead by 17 points. The thoughts of our experts, Shiloh Curtis and Gemma Bastiani, in just a moment. This is Thursday Night Footy on ABC Sport.
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3: It is a Melbourne free kick. Umpire calls play on. Hawk and hand pass it across to Hanks. Inside 50 for the Demons. Gets a kick as she's falling towards Wotherspoon. Desperately trying to grab it. Can't quite pick it up. Running into an open goal though was Maggie Marnie. And a couple of inches out from goal, she slams it through for the opener for the Demons in season 2026.
1: A centering ball. Brilliant vision. And she lines it up directly in front, 30 metres out from goal, and such an unselfish pass to find Marnie once more. Maggie Marnie already has 1 goal so far for her second. From 25 metres out, she sends it through for another. And the Demons are red hot in this opening contest.
3: And the umpire has found a free kick going the way of Hawthorn.
2: Downfield, just a late bump there after the kick, unnecessary.
3: And Anya McDonough wastes no time in snapping it from a tight angle. Didn't take any time to think about the kick. And Anya McDonough has put Hawthorn's first goal on the board.
4: AFLW with ABC Sport.
3: There are the sounds of the opening term here at Princess Park on a cool winter's night in Melbourne. It is these two sides who played in the finals last season. A new year. And are expected to go deep again. Melbourne and Hawthorn at

0: Park in round one of the AFLW. Lauren Borden and Matt Clinch calling the action. Tani White's down on the boundary for us. Charlotte Curtis and Gemma Bastiani are experts on ABC Sport. And Gemma, you mentioned a shootout at the start of the game. We got 7 goals in that first quarter, so feels like it's trending in that direction.
1: I like being right sometimes. No, accurate kicking helps. Melbourne's kicked 5 goals, 1. And I'm just looking at Hawthorn's bench. They only had 4 players from their bench actually come onto the field and join the huddle. So Tani's investigating who might be missing. So hopefully we get an update from her shortly. Jacinta Ho seems okay. But I think the way Melbourne is really precisely using the ball, organising its defence, its only goals against have come from free kicks. So I think that is a really strong sign for Melbourne that if they just clean up that ill-discipline stuff, they're trending the right way. But their array of attacking options, I think, is just outstanding. The way that they have so many players that can contribute inside 50, and even if not all of them are kicking the goals themselves, they've had 3 individual goal kickers in Kate Hoare, Maggie Marnie, and Mia Austin. The others are getting involved. So Taylor Harris has had 2 goal assists so far in the game, which I think is, the record is 4 in a game. Yeah. So, and that's Kate Hoare has had that. So those little things I think are trending the right way. Riley Wotherspoon's got a goal assist as well. Those things make me really excited about what Melbourne is capable of this year, because they're going with precision, they're going quickly, and they're organised in defence. Those are 3 keys to winning games of football.
2: Yeah, really good point, Chairman. I think Melbourne just so much more polished and clean. I'm a little bit concerned, though, when the Hawks have gone forward, Melbourne, even though they've got these riches of height across the field, I think there's something like 6 or 7 players that are 180 plus on the field. Just a little bit too easily, Hawthorn were able to move forward just late in that first quarter, and they're able to get some scoreboard return for that. And I guess that's a concern for Melbourne. They need to clean that up against better sides. They'll be really hurt. But if you look at the numbers, they're probably the only number that the Hawks are winning is the hitouts, 10 to 3. Clearances thereabouts, 5 to 6 going the D's way. Inside 50s plus 2 Hawthorn's way. But it's been the return on those inside 50s that's really cost them. Metres gained, Melbourne right ahead. They're plus 30 in disposals, plus 10 on contested possessions. So they're winning the ball. They're winning a lot of the ball. They're winning the hard ball. And they're making use of it when they have got it. So just a couple of little blemishes there for the D's when Hawks have gone forward. But for the Hawks, if they can win a bit more centre ball, I think having Depay up there is going to really draw Melbourne's defenders back and start to get them to play off the forwards of Hawks. So we'll see what they do now. They're close enough. They're certainly within firing range, and we're nice and early in the game. But geez, it's been a clean start of footy.
3: So Hawthorn had 2 more inside 50s, Charlotte, 12 to 10, but Melbourne kicked 5 goals and then 10 inside 50s. 2 were from marks and 1 was from a free kick, their 5 goals.
2: And the marking game, they're, you know, they're plus 9 in marks, plus 4 in contested. They're, you know, plus 1 in the marks from Oppo. So just their aerial game is fantastic. And I don't know if Hawthorn have got something to offset that at this point.
0: So it is Melbourne ahead by 17 points, took the lead early on in the match at the 3-minute mark when Maggie Marnie put through the first goal of the game. That lead is extended out to 17 points at quarter time. So we get the second quarter underway here at Princess Park. Wales goes chasing after it, beaten to the footy by Hanks, who can hand pass and share it with McNamara. Puts Melbourne inside forward 50. Taylor Harris goes chasing after it. In the end, can stop, pick it up, has to paddle it away, can't pick it up cleanly. Laura Alliott will take it for Hawthorn. Just shove it on her boot. It'll bobble its way outside of defensive 50 for the Hawks. McNamara picks it up, hand passes it inboard, and then gives Anya McDonald a little shove as well. And in the end, it'll be a throw-in.
1: McDonough getting very high there and drawing Talia Gillard right up to Melbourne's half forward line. We know that she can get on the move. It will be interesting to see if they can persist with the Talia Gillard matchup if that continues.
0: Ball thrown in. Bates takes it, hand passes it backwards, and it'll be kicked forward and pushed to centre wing, where Gillard does take the footy for Melbourne. Hand passes it away. It's tough to get a hand pass out of that, but Geordie Allen can on her debut for Melbourne. It'll be turned over, though, as Stone takes it for Hawthorn. Just shoves it into some space at about half forward for the Hawks. Bodie's running onto it, shares it with West, the vice-captain of this side, and just chips it forward. Was looking for a mark to be taken by Hitwell. It went over the top of her head, but Paxman lays a strong tackle, and the ball will be stopped at half forward for Hawthorn. It's Melbourne ahead by

0: by 17 points, very early stages of this second term. 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
1: Casey Sheriff involved in that contest as Hanks takes it, gets the hand pass away for Melbourne. Kate Hall links it out to Paxman on the wing. Hand pass inboard, beautiful transition. Marnie looks to drive Melbourne inside 50 on the bounce. Great gather in the end from Gaul as she gets the hand pass away back to Maggie Marnie. Her hand pass is a little loose for Taylor Harris. She crashes into her opponent, Hipwood, trying to keep the ball alive. Marnie goes racing after it. She left it in the end for Purcell, who gets a hand pass forward from Melbourne. Taylor Harris with a fend off on Elliott. She gets a hand pass, though, into a dangerous position. Hanks has become the tackler on Coyne. The ball's stuck in dispute. Marnie tries to wrestle it clear. The umpire waits a few moments. The ball is still moving around. Campbell tries to knock it out now for Melbourne. Eventually, it does emerge. Fitzsimons tries to wrestle it clear. Coyne bumped off it. Taken in the end by the Demons. Purcell's kick inside 50. Clears Gaul. Getting back Sheriff under pressure. Has to chip a kick. And it's marked by West in the back pocket.
2: Gee, a couple of opportunities for Melbourne gone begging there. Just with the kicks not hitting going inside.
0: Just a little chip kick forward. Can find Smith, who goes for a run inside defensive 50 and wants to switch it. Puts it in a dangerous position. But Jenna Richardson's there to mark. Hand passes it back to Sheriff, the Premiership Demon, now playing for Hawthorn, and she can chip the kick away for a run to come right down the wing. It's McLaughlin who puts it towards McDonough, marks it right half forward, dumps the kick inside forward 50, and there is the player we've been praising. Jack Dupé is on the end of it, and we'll have a set shot at goal 40 metres out, almost directly in front.
3: Well, that was excellent spreading work there by the Hawks all the way from the back line. Able to just slow the game down a little bit too to wait for their teammates to do the work further upfield. In that instance, wrong-footed the Melbourne defenders, and Dupé had a paddock.
0: Here is Jack Dupé, the former son, on a cold winter's night. Shanks this one right across the face of goal and just registers a behind. Melbourne's deficit is now 16 points. Melbourne ahead, 5-1-31. Hawthorn 2-3-15, 3 minutes played in the second term.
1: Lauren Borden and Matt Clinch calling the action. Charlo Curtis and Gemma Bastiati are experts. Tani White down on the boundary. Gillard's kick to half back is a good mark taken by Taylor Harris, who's had some sort of start to this game. She has it at right half back for the Demons. Sends it long in the direction of Patsman. Spoiled coming in from the side by Hipwell. Does well enough to see the ball out of play. A throw in centre wing. Melbourne leading by 16 points. 5-1-31 to Hawthorn 2-3-15. Purcell with 14 disposals and 2 clearances so far in her first game since round 2 against St Kilda last season. Shallow throw in, trying to take it out. Wales, tackled by Campbell. Pinched by Purcell. Drives Melbourne inside 50. Call out of position. And Elliott takes a good mark for the Hawks at left half back.
0: So Laura Elliott tries to dart the kick to the top of the 50. It'll be stolen by the Demons. Megan Fitzsimon takes it, kicks towards goal, her kick offline. And again, the Hawks get away with a mistake and it's just a minor score. The lead for Melbourne out to 17 points, 4.5 minutes played in the second term. Round 1 of AFLW on ABC Sport.
1: Richardson plays on, tries to drive it as long as she can towards half-back, and that's a good mark from Dupé. Presenting at both ends of the ground. She takes it at left half back. Now Hawthorn love to try and get their switch game going. So back inside the defensive 50 to Richardson at the short option of Embleton. Goes wider than that. Sheriff has it at right half back. Hawthorn trailing by 17 points. Now works it up the wing. McLaughlin has it. A hard runner. Turns and comes inboard to Bates. Emily Bates just decides to push back behind her mark, look for the options. She's got a couple of loose players across half-back if she deems to switch it, and which she does. Back to Richardson, who has it at centre half-back for the Hawks. Now the important kick, never got to Smith. Paxman makes the spoil. Harris trying to gather it in the middle of the ground. Hand pass out in front of Wotherspoon. It gathers to Melbourne. Has players running forward. Hand pass away to Mia Austin, who chips it looking for Paxman. It's just wide of her. And desperate defending from Richardson. Got it away from Tam Smith. Her kick is wide, though. Now the foot race is on. Hipwell gets there first. Has to deal with Hanks, though. Nice little sidestep inboard to her right and chips up the wing. And the mark is taken by Fleming, running back with a flight for Hawthorn.
0: So Fleming holding onto it on the outer side of the ground. The sponsor's logo darts the kick inside forward 50. It's a Derek turnover as Molly O'Hare sits there and intercepts it for the Demons. Out of South Fremantle, Molly O'Hare flares it out wide. She can find a mark at right half forward. as Marnie takes it.

0: long way for kicking two goals in the opening term. Puts it a long kick down the wing. And it'll be intercepted and taken by Jenna Richardson, who's done some nice things in the match so far. The Hawthorn defender, centre wing out of sight of the ground, kicks right down the line, and will be another turnover. Marnie takes it, kicks it towards Paxman, can't quite hold on to the mark. Smartly taps it away to Wotherspoon, who puts the kick into some space. Gall can run onto it, hand pass it to Paxman, who's kept running it right half forward for Melbourne. It'll be a little kick to the top of the 50. Hawke can take it 50 metres from home, goes running along the boundary, will go all the way herself, and just misses. A good approach from Melbourne, but it just ends in a behind. Melbourne ahead by 18 points. 5-3-33, plays 2-3-15, 7 minutes played in the second term.
1: I feel like our commentators are going to need a bench rotation there. There was a lot of talking, not any stoppages. It was just end-to-end footy.
2: As Hawthorn bring it back into play.
0: Are you offering to come in as a bench rotation, Shiloh?
1: Oh, if I'm needed. Here if you need.
2: Elliot finds Anya McDonough working a long way from full forward. Has it at half-back. Keeps looking for Wales. Can't take the mark. Pinched by McNamara, kicks Melbourne to half forward. Taylor Harris works her opponent underneath. Madonna's required once more. The Irishwoman sockets it off the ground. Paxman gathers for Melbourne, feeds it back into the middle of the ground. Taylor Hanks looks out. The lead comes from Hoare, and that's a beautiful pass. She marks in the right forward pocket, 35 metres out from goal. And the D's had the loose play in the middle of the ground, and they used that effectively, Jim.
3: Vice captain to captain. They've got a chemistry like a few players do. Tyler Hanks to Kate Hoare. Now Kate Hoare's just got to execute this.
2: Leading goal kicker for the Demons last season with 24 goals, 15. Has one already tonight. And a chance to extend the Demons' lead early here in the second quarter. And a tough shot against the boundary line. This is more conventional as Kate Hoare fires on goal and misses to the right-hand side. Certainly had a fair share of shots. 1-3 so far tonight. Melbourne led by 19.
1: And that's worrying signs for any opposition that Kate Hoare starting in the middle. 1-3 so far. It's probably that, I guess it's one of the things that Melbourne has that some of the other clubs don't have, and that is goal-kicking mids through Hanksy and Kate Hoare. They're able to find the scoreboard. And if we see Bannon play up on the wing, she can find the big sticks as well.
0: So, Elliot chips it to the right back pocket where Sheriff Lamar kicks down the line, and it's a good mark taken by Jazz Fleming. Gemma said in the pre-match an eye issue means she's wearing goggles tonight. Kicks it into the centre of Princess Park. Williamson fell over, so in the end it's Sheriff will take it and help a teammate out. Hand passes it right into the centre to Ashmore, who has the footy, and then will kick it inside forward 50. A good mark taken by Bodie on the lead, had front position and holds onto the mark. Inside forward 50 for Hawthorn. Just wants to move it along. And she'll find Lucy Wales, who is standing in some space. And a lot closer to the goal. Lucy Wales will have a shot at the sticks, about 40 metres out from a slight angle to the right.
3: Hawks just being a bit more patient with their ball use now. It's usually the second lead or there, the patience to hit the first mark inside 50 but then find the second one. They're playing in front a little bit more as well, the Hawks. They're being a bit more proactive and it's working for them.
0: Came back from a significant appendix issue. Lucy Wales, 42 games for Hawthorn, hasn't kicked a goal yet in the competition. And that stat will stay as it drops short. And Fleming does her all to just keep it in play for Hawthorn. McLaughlin overruns it for the Hawks, and it's cleared away by Fitzsimon. Outside of defensive 50 for the Demons, plenty of Hawks surrounding the footy. They bring it to ground. Purcell goes to grab it, leaves it behind, has to go back in. And she's tackled to the turf. And the ball will be held where it is at half forward for Hawthorn. It's Melbourne ahead by 19 points, 10 minutes played in the second term.
2: So a free kick going the way of Tam Smith, the umpire team. They weren't making enough intent to try and knock it out. And now a 50-metre penalty. So this is going to take Ashmore from the centre square to around 30 metres out from goal. So Taylor Harris has conceded the 50-metre penalty here, just not clearly hearing the umpire's instructions and stepped over the mark. And this is a gift for Hawthorn. Having not kicked a goal since the 23-minute mark of the opening term. Caitlin Ashmore, one of the most experienced from the top of the goal square. Goal umpire had to race a long way to the right, but the all-clear is given. And the Hawks have two on the bounce as they close the margin back to 13 points. All of a sudden, Kate Hawes misses at the other end. Might become telling. Melbourne 5-4-34 to Hawthorn 3-3-21. 11 minutes gone, second quarter. Thursday night footy on ABC Sport with Shiloh Curtis and Gemma Bastiati.
1: Well, for all of Melbourne's dominance, particularly in the first quarter, they just can't do away with the Hawks right now. The Hawks are just hanging in there, and what's happening really is they're capitalising on errors that are being made in the back half of the ground by Melbourne. So probably Melbourne's defenders need to tighten up a little bit, and Hawks just keep presenting, keep working hard, keep being at the contest, because through the pressure, a bit of scoreboard pressure, they're lapping at the heels of the D's. The Hawks are at the moment, through that scoreboard pressure, those errors will come and the Hawks will be able to peg that back the way they're going at the moment. So really positive play by Hawthorn there. I think this game's not over by any stretch, guys.
0: Toupay in the ruck now for Hawthorn, taps it down to her own advantage, then hand passes it away to Bates, her captain. Inside 50, she sends the footy, but it's Melbourne who clean it up. Goldrick has it, he's taken to the turf. That's holding the footy. A wonderful tackle from Greta Bodie. And you can hear the cheers of her crowd. Her teammates applauded her as well. She takes her free kick, sends it into the left forward pocket. Front position, free kick will be coming to Anya McDonough after she was pushed in the back.
1: So there's a couple of moments there, the proactivity and the tackle there by Bodie. So keeping the pressure on, that forward pressure, and then just the lead there by McDonough, just putting more pressure on the defenders and forcing the error. Another error from the D's, gifting Hawthorn another shot in front of goal.
0: So Anya McDonough out of County Galway, played in the Ireland v Australia match, hurt her elbow, but then came back onto the field, has a shot at goal for her second, and likes it the moment it leaves her boot. The Hawks are back in town tonight, and the lead of Melbourne is just 7 points. It is 4-3-27, the Hawks. Melbourne 5-4-34. 13 minutes played in this second term before the thoughts of our ABC sport experts, Shiloh Curtis and Gemma Bastiani. Tani White on the boundary.
4: Yeah, Molly O'Hare's just getting assessed for her right shoulder at the moment, so I'll just keep you updated. It might look indicating as it's a trap at the moment, but I'll keep you updated.
3: Thanks, Tani. Not a great result for Melbourne if she's going to miss anything, because they need all the defenders they can get right now. But I'm going to say it again, shootout. Now that there's some accuracy coming from the Hawks as well. But, the Hawks are doing a really, really good at capitalising on Melbourne's errors. And sometimes that's all the opposition team's going to give you. So they need to do that, as Jacinta Hose has gone down in the middle again.
2: Hawthorn, 2-1. Melbourne's 3 behinds in this second quarter. And Hose is limping on that right ankle. She's going to try and compete here against Wales, who just shoves her out of the way and wins down the tap. Down low, West trying to gather. Shelley Heath laid the tackle, pinned the arm. It drops out to Bannon, trying to give it back to Purcell, running into traffic. She's tackled by Bodie and also Hinkley, and the umpire will ball it up just to the right of the centre circle. So Hose is going to try and limp from the field here, but Tala Harris is going to have to do the ruck work. She does well, crashes into Wales and then knocks down the tap. Hand pass over her head from Bannon, trying to get it to Purcell. Wales is there for Hawthorn. She's tackled. Ball spills out. Bannon lays a tackle. And the ball's alive once more. Goldrick for Melbourne. Clearing kick only as far as Ashmore, who runs on it for Hawthorn. Looked to get the hand pass back, but there was no one there. So kicks out in the direction of Anya McDonough. The Irishwoman works her opponent, Gillard, underneath it. Breaks the tackle of Gillard. Needs support. Tries to give it back to Ashmore. One way, then the other. And she has to cut it on her right foot. Sends it straight up in the air under the pressure of Fitzsimons. And goes out of bounds on the full. Free kick for Melbourne at left half back. Do you feel like momentum have changed a bit Hawthorn's way?
3: Certainly, and Anya McDonough coming so high up the field leaves Tully Gillard trailing her back to goal. That's going to hurt Melbourne sooner rather than later.
0: So brought in, and it'll be Fleming that takes it and hand passes it away. He's able to find Sheriff, who moves it on to Smith. Hawks go inside 50 off the boot of Smith. Jack Toupay on the lead. Pumps it.
1: They don't have a matchup for Jack Toupay at the moment, Melbourne.
0: On the paint of 50 is Jack Dupay. She's got a good kick on her, but this time she'll put it to the hot spot. Just drops it where plenty of players will surround the ball. Lampard's first to it and can use it for the Demons. Hand pass it away to McNamara, who dropped it. Dupay came in hard, picked it up, hand passed it to McLaughlin, hand passed it to Bates, whose kick hacked forward. It wasn't a clean one, and Goldrick got herself in the path of the footy for Melbourne. Hand passes it away, ricochets to Bannon, but then again, it's Bates that can pick it up. Hand pass it to West. She skies the footy, looking for Anya McDonough to leap, and that's what she does. Can't take the mark. Picks it up. Tries to get a kick away. That kick is partially smothered. Williamson doing the tackling along with West. Inside forward 50, they wrap up Purcell. And inside 50, we'll have a ball up down quickly to Tani on the boundary.
4: Yeah, Jacinta Hose looks like she's going down to the change rooms just to look at her ankle.
2: Thanks, Tani. Toupay wins down the tap for Hawthorn, but straight to Bannon. Kicks across the face of goal. A bouncing ball. McLaughlin gathers. Hand pass to West. Tackled by Purcell. Her hand pass is a turnover. McNamara into the middle of the ground. And Gould takes a great mark. Just stood her ground against Elliott. Has it at the back edge of the centre square for Melbourne. Looking for Taylor Harris in the end. Maggie Marnie had to try and spoil it down. It ricochets off Heath. Back to Marnie. Hand pass through traffic. Got it to Taylor Harris. Drives it inside 50. It clean bowls everyone. And the foot race is on. Austin racing back there in the goal square. Can she soccer it through? She can. Mia Austin puts through her third. And the Demons run it from one length of the ground to the other. And finish in front of goal to restore some order. They're back out by 13 points. Mia Austin with her third. The Demons 6-4-40 to Hawthorn 4-3-27. It was good use in this to just get it forward, and then it became a foot race, Shiloh and Gemma.
1: Yeah, fantastic work there by Austin. Read that situation really well, and the strength of the boot on Harris, she knew exactly what she needed to do. Just slingshot it forward, get it deep as far as they possibly could. That came off a whole bunch of work in the back half of the ground, though. The Demons defenders and midfielders in the Hawks 50 just making so many fumbly errors because there was so much forward pressure by Hawthorn. They'll be really disappointed, Hawthorn, that their work down there didn't turn into a goal, and it's actually been slingshotted down to the other end of the ground, where the combination of Austin and Taylor Harris, really smart by Harris there, just getting the ball out into space, ended up in a goal for the D's. They can maybe take another breath.
0: Wales with a little tap out, wants to make something of it for the Hawks. Hand pass to Hitwell. Hand passes it to Fleming. Hand pass to McLaughlin, who's got herself involved in the action in this second term. Puts the kick inside forward 50. It's a slinging tackle that comes down on Stockwell. And she'll get a free kick for Hawthorn. Or have they paid advantage?
1: Paid advantage.
0: There's
1: down
0: a few field. Whistles going on, but there will be a goal for Hawthorn.
1: Well, Jack Dupay took the mark, I think, in the end anyway, but it was going to be a downfield free kick for the sling tackle further up on the 50. Geez, Dupay hasn't dropped anything tonight, has she? She's looking super comfy.
0: So Jack Dupay will take the free kick. The former son, who looks just as good in brown and gold, has one for a new side. And again, Hawthorn will wind back that margin to single digits. 7 points is the deficit for Hawthorn. 5-3-33, trailing Melbourne 6-4-40. The margin did get out to as much as 23 points late in that first term. It's just 7, 18 minutes played in the second.
3: We did say that the avenue that the Hawks could use was Jack Dupay, given Melbourne doesn't quite have a matchup for her, and Talia Gillard has her hands full with Anya McDonough. So now that they've identified that, they are using her to her fullest extent. And I think the big thing is keeping her close to goal, keep her within goal kicking range. Don't have her coming up, let someone else do that extra job. Keep her close to goal, make her the biggest threat she can possibly be. The other thing that I'm loving from the Hawks is Casey Sheriff last year looked a bit lost. She was playing a bit more midfield, didn't quite know what she was on the fringes at the start of preseason. Now she's locked into a wing slash half back role, and she is playing beautifully.
2: Gemma Bastiardi with you on ABC Sports. 3-1 the way of the Hawks in this second quarter. Fleming out of the middle of the ground, kicks to half forward to Pay. Hand pass to Anya McDonough, trying to get a hand pass forward. Beautiful work. Sidestep into the open goal. No, just came down for Nim Martin, trying to get a shot on goal. In the end, she tried a hand pass and Melbourne clear. Goldrick with a kick up towards half back. Still a chance here for McLaughlin. She's shoved out of the way in the end. Great work from Maggie Marnie. It's gathered by McNamara. The kick up towards halfback, and it clears Mia Austin. Now Hawthorn players appealing for a lasso free kick, and it will be. And it looks like Tam Smith is going to get the free kick here.
0: Oh, the umpires will come together as well, though, to have a conversation and make sure they're happy with Tam Smith getting the lasso free kick. Yes, they are.
1: It's very clever there by Tam Smith. She knew it was going to go out, so instead of attacking the ball, she shepherded her opponent over the boundary, gets the free kick.
0: Tam Smith right in front of the Melbourne cheer squad will kick it to the top of the 50. It won't go inside the arc. West goes in after it, hand passes it to Fleming. A couple of the key Hawthorn names combining. Fleming's wrapped up and she's brought to turf by Purcell and Marnie, and will have a ball up at right half forward for the Hawks. Still enough time for them to score in this second quarter. That will do wonders for them. Down by 7 points at the moment as the ball is tossed up. McNamara going after it for the D's, gets tackled, finds a way to get it to Purcell, who tried to hand pass it to Hanks. taken by Hitwell, gets rid of the footy. Campbell is backing after it. In the end, it's won by Flockhart, who's taken down to the turf, and she's taken high. They've got to move quickly, Hawthorne, to do something with the footy here. And Flockhart is 70, 80 metres out from goal, and will just hand pass it back to the

the umpire as it's half time here at Princes Park, and it's a second quarter which Hawthorn won, kicking 3 goals, 2-1.

0: well for the Demons, and Hawthorn was able to get a few more names on the goal kickers list in that second term. Anya McDonough now has two to her name, the Irishwoman. Poppy Stockwell with a single, Jack Chapay with a single, and Caitlin Ashmore with one as well, meaning that Melbourne are ahead by just 7 points at halftime. Shiloh Curtis, Gemma Bastiani, we've got a good game on her hands now that Hawthorn started to be accurate and really make the most of a few of the mistakes that Melbourne made.
1: Absolutely we do, and the thing that I'm most curious about, and it was a similar thing back last Sunday in the season opener between Carlton and St Kilda, is the stoppage breakdown, so the clearance breakdown. So the total clearance numbers are 9 to 11. Centre clearance, 7 Hawthorn's way, 2 Melbourne's way. But stoppage clearance around the ground, 2 to 9. So as we said, that sort of, that ruck rule where you have to leap at it, which was brought into the men's early this year and is now in the women's, requiring you leaping and the organisation at that centre stoppage, the space that you're able to create, some teams have been able to really take advantage of that. St Kilda did it last week. Hawthorn is doing it right now. But then around the ground, Melbourne's mids are getting to work and getting really dangerous off the back of maybe more of a physical competitive ruck instead of a leaping ruck. And that is working for them. So it's kind of a clash of styles at stoppage that's really interesting. Obviously, the big thing is centre stoppage, you have the 5-6-5 rule, which means you have one-on-ones ahead of the ball that you can take advantage of. We know that Melbourne is struggling a little bit with what Jack DePay is able to offer. So taking advantage of that centre stoppage into someone like a Jack DePay and the way Anya McDonough is moving, that is becoming increasingly dangerous for Melbourne, and they're starting to give away some free kicks out of panic. That's what I think Tom Wilson will come into halftime and say, this is the thing we've got to clean up. Melbourne still has a lot to offer. They've just been a little bit panicky with ball in hand as well. They're not as precise. They went at 80% disposal efficiency in the first quarter. That's dropped to 73.5%. So that's a pretty big drop from one quarter to another. And they're just getting a little bit fumbly. That's a result of Hawthorn's pressure, but also I think a result of them being a little bit panicked that, oh, we had this in control and now we don't anymore. So that's the thing for me going into the second half. If Melbourne can clean those things back up, they're still in front by more than a goal. Like, the world is not lost, but those are the things that you'd want to see them clean up heading into the second half if they're going to start off with the win.
2: Yeah, really good call there on the centre bounce and the different styles that's going to be asked. And I think it's an interesting conversation for when Lauren Pearce is fit and ready to go. She's not a super tall. Like, for a team that's got so many 180-plus people in their team, yet their ruck doesn't even reach that benchmark. So I think that's interesting. And how will Lauren Pearce play that the new ruck rule and the centre? Is she going to play a role somewhere else around the ground, take the contest around the ground? But what are they giving up by putting her in? So we'll see what happens when she comes back from injury. And I think what the Hawks were able to do then was absolutely make the most of that. Centre bounce clearance plus forward pressure. They were much, much tighter. They hunted the ball more. They were much more proactive in their forward 50. So Melbourne just weren't able to get the numbers down there to defend. And then you've got DePay, O'Hare, shoulder potentially out. Just a lot more organised. And I think also the Hawks forwards really spread themselves so much better. They were much more organised. They kept their structure much, much better. And they isolated those one-on-ones in the forward half of the ground while they were getting those clean, quick takeaways. When they lost the ball, I love the fact that they responded with great defensive efforts. They put lots of pressure. You know, we spoke in the first quarter about how clean and crisp and nice to watch Melbourne was. They're just so good by hand and by foot. But Hawthorn made them look terrible, made them look really fumbly. They turned the footy over through decision-making errors or by skill errors. I think that's a great response by Hawthorn. So Jem spoke pre-game about the work that Hawthorn have been doing the last couple of years. 1 year was on skills, another year was on fitness and being able to play a bit messier. And I think what we've seen tonight is a little bit messy in the first quarter, second quarter much, much cleaner. I think their spread and their organisation from the back half of the ground when they won possession a couple of times there, Hawthorn, just so much better. But what I liked that was different from last year is when they used the ball and they brought it downfield, they really prioritised skill and execution and disposal efficiency and maintained possession. They also were happy to go short. Play fast, but go short and then and then be a little bit unpredictable, go a bit longer if they needed to. So really nice response. It's really, I wasn't expecting to see this from Hawthorn tonight. I'm really happy. I'm really happy at the moment that we've got a great game on our hands, Loz.
0: Exactly, we sure do. And a good second half coming our way in just a moment. So Melbourne ahead by 7 points at halftime. They got out by as much as 20.

0: 3 points at the end or towards the end of the first quarter. But Hawthorn, a much improved second quarter, bringing it back in line and taking the competition up to the Demons. At halftime, it is Melbourne ahead by 7 points. We'll be back with a cracking second half in just a moment. But first, we'll stop and take the latest from the ABC newsroom.
1: ABC News, good evening. I'm Noni Edwards. The former Bishop of Broome is facing a prison sentence after being found guilty of multiple sex charges. David Webber reports.
2: Christopher Saunders has been found guilty of 13 charges, including sexual penetration without consent and indecent assault. The offences occurred when he was the Bishop of Broome. He's been on trial in the District Court in Perth, accused of offending against three men. The jury found Saunders was guilty of charges involving two of those men. The 76-year-old showed no reaction as the verdicts were read out. There was no application for bail. He's due to face a sentencing hearing next month.
1: An independent economist is questioning whether taxpayers will get enough in return from a sizeable $2.5 billion support package for Australia's largest aluminium smelter. The federal and state governments have agreed to help secure the future of Tomago Aluminium. Prime Minister Anthony Albanese says the investment is in the national interest. However, independent economist Paul Eslake says the spending isn't justified.
3: Why it is that manufacturing jobs are considered more important to be preserved at public expense than jobs in other types of economic activity. It's kind of fetishising manufacturing at the expense of other sectors of the economy.
1: LGBTQ plus advocates say homophobic comments from a failed One Nation candidate in Western Australia are harmful to young queer people. One Nation leader Pauline Hanson and the party's WA state leader have distanced themselves from the comments of former candidate Parminder Singh. Mr. Singh said gay people have a mental illness and that homosexuality is unnatural. Heather Corkhill from LGBTQ plus advocacy group Equality Australia says beyond the comments being unfounded and unscientific, they're harmful.
4: It should obviously go without saying that being gay or lesbian is not a mental illness. That's not a controversial statement. It's totally baseless. And it's not an abstract debate. It is actively harmful for younger people who are coming to know who they are.
1: A women's rights group says tech platforms have failed to stop a global abuse campaign targeting its staff. Here's Frances Du.
5: Australian group Collective Shout says five of its members were targeted after campaigning against video games depicting sexual violence and abuse against women and girls. The group says staff received rape and death threats, deepfake images, and had personal information published online. A report from the Online Hate Prevention Institute says the campaign was driven by misogyny and disinformation. It found platform moderation systems inadequate and that abuse material stays online long enough to spread widely. E-Safety Commissioner Julie Inman-Grant says the tech industry needs to stop platforms being weaponized against women.
1: Internationally, Palestinian activists say Israeli settler terror is escalating in the occupied West Bank, where several Israelis are threatening and trapping families in their homes. The Israeli military says it's deploying troops to a village where settlers have besieged two houses since Sunday. A member of one of the families has told the BBC that the IDF gave them 30 minutes to gather their belongings and leave. Palestinian National Initiative General Secretary Dr. Mustafa Barghouti says the situation is very dangerous.
6: You can imagine two houses besieged by terrorist settlers who were called terrorists even by the American ambassador to Israel. And they are terrorizing the families, trying to burn the houses as they have done to so many other houses. And the families are absolutely scared.
1: Sydney Airport's recorded its third runway incident in as many weeks, prompting another investigation into aircraft movements on the ground. Air Services Australia says a Virgin Australia flight was cleared for takeoff on Sunday before an air traffic controller cancelled the clearance within 4 seconds after spotting a Qantas aircraft crossing the runway about 1,200 metres ahead. The Virgin flight remained at the runway threshold before being cleared again without further incident. Air Services Australia says the two aircraft were never in close proximity and it's working with the ATSB to investigate other recent incidents. To sport now, in men's cricket, Australia faces an uphill battle following a challenging opening day in the first test against Bangladesh in Darwin. Choosing to bat first, the hosts could manage a first innings total of just 198 and only near 200, thanks mainly to a knock of 71 by Steve Smith. In reply, Bangladesh sits at just 102 runs behind at 1 for 96. Australian spinner Nathan Lyon has told ABC Sport he hopes their bowlers will have more success on day two.
7: There's obviously a lot of moisture around early in the morning, usually a heavy dew here in Darwin, so I'm expecting there's probably a little bit more movement in the morning.
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12: So if we could go in the way of Sam Smith, the umpire team, they weren't making enough intent to try and knock it out. And now a 50-metre penalty. This is going to take Ashmore from the centre square to around 30 metres out from goal. Caitlin Ashmore, one of the most experienced from the top of the goal square. Goal umpire to race a long way to the right, but the all-clear is given. And the Hawks have two on the bounce.
0: Inside 50, she sends the footy, but it's Melbourne who clean it up. Goldrick has it. He's taken to the turf. That's holding the footy. A wonderful tackle from Greta Bodie. And you can hear the cheers of her crowd. Her teammates applauded her as well. She takes her free kick, sends it into the left forward pocket. Front position. Free kick will be coming to Anya McDonough after she was pushed in the back. So Anya McDonough out of County Galway. Played in the Island v Australia match. Hurt her elbow, but then came back onto the field. Has a shot at goal for her second. And likes it the moment it leaves her boot. The Hawks are back in town.
12: Drives it inside 50. It clean bowls everyone. And the foot race is on. Austin racing back there in the goal square. Can she stop her through? She can. Mia Austin puts through her third. And the Demons run it from one length of the ground to the other.
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0: There it is. Halftime. Melbourne ahead by 7 points. You would have heard in the highlights there, the fight back coming from Hawthorn in that second term. Anya McDonough with a goal there, and Jack Dupay as well towards the end of the second term, meaning that this game is well and truly on here. Even though Melbourne got out by 23 points in the first quarter and it looked like the Demons would run away with it, the Hawks are back in business. It is Melbourne 6-4-40, Hawthorn 5-3-33 at halftime. Lauren Borden and Matt Clinch calling the action for you. Collingwood midfielder Tani White is down on the boundary. AFLW expert Gemma Bastiani and women's footy pioneer Shiloh Curtis are your experts on ABC Sport. We're not long away from the start of the second half. Players are in their positions, or just making their way into their positions, rather. The Melbourne midfielders are standing around the centre circles. But Shiloh and Gemma, in a nutshell, what do you think we'll see in the second half?
13: I think Jack Dupay will kick some more goals. Game number 50 for Jack Dupay too, by the way. Really great. And also we've got Talia Gillard 50 games. So.
0: And Alyssa Bannon with 75 as well. It's a good...
13: It is a good milestone in the W game. But, yeah, congrats to those players. But I think Dupay slotted in really nicely into this team. I think she provides a really nice structural target in a team that can play a little bit chaotic at times. So I think that's what we'll see, Jem.
14: Yeah, 100%. And a really good sign is that Molly O'Hare is out there lining up on Greta Bodie. So clearly that shoulder is all good and she's ready to play on.
0: The second half about to get underway at Princess Park on a Thursday night standalone game of AFLW. Melbourne ahead by 7 points. Here's Matt Clinch.
12: Campbell and Wales in the middle of the ground, and it comes down the way of Steph Wales, who does the clearance work herself. Sends it up towards half forward. Knocked away by Martin. Hawthorn inside 50, but great defence here from the Demons. Hand pass came out from Allen, trying to link up at half back. Hand pass from Purcell, didn't get to Hanks. Purcell goes back after it. Hand pass out in front of Campbell, bounces into Coyne. Trying to get a hand pass away. Was there a free kick for a hole there? No, there wasn't. And coming in, Wales lays the tackle, and the umpire's going to pay holding the ball.
14: Since that halfway through that second quarter, the Hawks have just swarmed Melbourne. It's been impressive.
12: Allen showing not enough intent to try and knock it out in the eyes of the umpire. So the kick comes from Wales into the corridor, drives it long towards full forward. Stone sends it to the goal square, and the shot on goal from Bodie misses to the right-hand side, and a minor score. So Hawthorn back within 6 points. So we tick past a minute gone in the third quarter, Thursday night footy on ABC Sport.
0: Oh, and this could be a kick here that might draw scores level. The kick out will be a turnover. And the person you don't want with it tonight is Jack Dupé. And she has marked. She'd have to kick from about 45 metres out, a tougher than 45 degree angle, but a good start for the third term for Hawthorn.
13: Why would you take your kick out in the direction of Jack Dupé?
0: So Jack Dupé lines up the sticks with her hands and the footy in hand, and then starts

0: It's a slow approach. Launches it towards goal. Has the distance. Not the accuracy. Just a minor score. Margin back to 5 points. It's Melbourne's lead. 1 minute and 1.5 minutes played in the third term.
1: She's agonisingly close to breaking this game wide yes. open.
2: Allen takes the advice of Charlotte Curtis and just sends it long towards halfback. Gall brings it down. It's gathered for the Demons at halfback. Purcell got a hand pass away. The kick came up the wing from Allen. Kept alive against the boundary line by Purcell as she drives it up towards half forward, but the number's the way of the Hawks. Elliott then one way, then the other. Gets a hand pass to halfback. Needs support. Tam Smith dragged down. And the umpire circles and will ball it up just in front of the two benches. So, Tani White, I don't know if in front of you, unfortunately, the news for Jacinta Hose, her night is done. Can you see her on the bench with you?
3: Yeah, she's just been ruled out. I was about to say that, so you beat me to it, Clinchy. But, yeah, she's been ruled out for the game, unfortunately, with an ankle injury.
2: So just four fit players on the bench for the Demons now. As Allen spinning out of traffic. Hand pass looking for McNamara, who's pushed over the boundary line and throw-in in front of the two benches. Melbourne by 5 points. They've been out by 19 points in the second quarter, but Hawthorn have come charging back with three of the last four goals of the match.
4: She had to wait. She can't take a trick, can she?
0: Nearly 1,000 days between getting drafted to debut, and then she's out in her first game as Hoare takes it and puts the kick to half forward for Melbourne. Chasing after it and taking out is Williamson, who can put it on her boot and just steer the footy down the line. And the mark will be taken by McLaughlin, moves it on very quickly by hand passing it to West inside 50. West will send the ball, a long kick in there, will drop in a hot spot. It's a chase and a battle to get it. Lampard's in there, trying not to pull it in. She has it. She's being tackled by Bodie. The umpire will say mine. It'll be a ball up at the top of the 50 for Hawthorn. So the umpire goes and collects the ball himself at the feet of Jack Dupay, who then just rips it out herself, weaving left, weaving right, squaring up to the footy in the centre. Was looking for a mark to be taken from Bates. Couldn't hold on to it, but can trap the footy. And there'll be another ball up inside the forward 50 for Hawthorn, kicking towards the legend stand in this third term. They're now trailing by just 5 points against Melbourne.
2: Lead pass to Purcell up to 20 disposals, letting possession get her on the ground. As the umpire's going to play holding the ball here. And the free kick going against Dupay, and it'll be taken by Georgia Campbell in the back pocket for the Demons.
5: It was good from Campbell. You need to be aware that Jack Dupay is going to try and take it out of the ruck in the forward 50. She's done it so many times to other teams. So good that she was able to just tackle there.
2: Kick to Molly O'Hare, but her kick is a turnover. Hawthorn take it back on the wing. Coyne has it. Looks into the middle of the ground, kick over the head of West. Kate Hall makes the spoil. A bouncing ball which Gore gathers, gets the hand pass away. Fitzsimons just tumbles it towards half forward. Richardson read it best for Hawthorn. Kicks out towards West. Sliding on her knees, she takes the mark centre wing. Looks for the options at half forward. Just chips a kick forward to Coyne, who marks in the centre square. Demons have got some numbers back though. So Coyne waits for the leads to come. That's a bullet pass to Greta Bodie, who hugs it to her chair. She marks just right of centre. She's 45 metres out from goal. Anya Madonna on the lead. Kick into the pocket on the bounce for her, and it trickles past her. And out of play for a throw-in in the right forward pocket. Melbourne leading by 5 points, but Hawthorn getting a lot more inside 50 opportunities.
0: So Hawthorn, Gemma have never won Elm Princess Park. Is that...
5: That is correct. They've played four games here. All four have been finals. They've lost all four. Not a happy hunting ground for the Hawks.
0: Got a few home games here this year, as well as Dingley. Ball is tossed in. Hanks comes in after it, swirls around the 360 to get around some traffic beautifully. Hand passes it to Purcell. Hand pass back to Hanks. She's taken in a tackle, and this time she can't evade it. Holding the footy, free kick to Hawthorn inside forward 50. Lucy Wales to take it.
4: Melbourne just never have a clean target ahead of the game once they get the clearance. So they're pushing all their numbers down defensively. They're happy to give Hawks some short options coming through the centre of the ground. But if there's a turnover, they just get caught with the outnumbered, don't, and end up with just a bomb kick forward.
0: Here is Lucy Wales again. Missed a set shot in the second term. The 23-year-old just dabbed this one forward from 50 metres out, trying to allow a teammate to run onto it and get a mark. In the end, it's Liv Purcell that takes it for the Demons, kicks it close to the boundary. Wotherspoon doing her best to keep it in, but that'll be a lasso free kick. No, she just got to it, Wotherspoon. So It means she's earned a ball in just in front of our broadcast position between wing and half forward for the Hawks. Melbourne ahead by 5.

0: 3.6 minutes played in the third term.
1: Melbourne desperately needs some control in this game, some kick marks, some slow down. Everything's too fast for them right now.
2: Wales got rid of Campbell. Tries Hawthorne inside 50. Tupai dropped the mark. Then she's tackled by Clifton and brought down. Ball still alive for Hawthorne. Charging in. It's locked up in the left forward pocket. Stockwell on top. And the umpire will ball it up.
1: Lauren Clifton not happy there because she thinks she was legged by Jack Tupai when she tried to get up and go to the next passage of play and got into her a little bit.
2: It's been quite a physical battle. As Tala Harris got there late against Tupai to do the ruck work. It spills out. Still a chance for the Hawks. Out pass over the top. And dodging and weaving by Bodie. Kicks off the outside of the boot to the goal square. Getting back Bannon. She somehow volleyed that to Taylor Hanks, who takes the mark in the back pocket. This is a risky kick through the corridor. Heath dropped the mark. Hawthorne have numbers. They search onto it. It comes out. And a chance here for Martin as she's locked up 30 metres out from her attacking goal. Melbourne by 5 points.
3: This is better pressure work here by the D's. For all the inside 50 opportunity, Hawks haven't been able to score. Just pressure from the Demons. So much, much better from them. Just tightening up a little bit.
0: So a bit of a shepherding free kick in the ruck contest against Dupay. Harris wins the footy. Again, kicks the broadcast side. Right half forward from Melbourne. Fitzsimon is in a battle to try and win the footy for Melbourne. She had three Ds around her, and Williamson wins out in the brown and gold. Hand passes it away. Hitwell takes it. It'll be a kick towards Dupay at left half forward. Can't gather it. Hanks is there to take it. Hand pass it to Harris, and she just thumps it towards centre wing. And Wotherspoon can pick it up again. She just tries to move and do too much. Spun around in a 360. Can't get away. And it's another free kick that Hawthorne have earned. And this time it's Casey Sheriff who wins it. Half back for Hawthorne. They're putting the pressure on the Demons at the moment. Melbourne ahead by 5 points though.
3: D's haven't gone inside 50 this quarter.
2: Sheriff to Hamilton. He looks to switch across half back. Richardson takes the mark. She works it through the corridor. And Ashmore now looks to play on. She runs her full 10 metres and then drives it inside 50. Tupai with a shove on Clifton, takes the mark. That is an intriguing battle.
3: Oh, dear, that was great.
2: It's fair to say Lauren Clifton has had enough.
3: Tupai was like, just get out of my way, kid. Just shoved her in the shoulder and she just went to ground. See you later.
2: Jack Tupai, picked from the Gold Coast Suns, decides she doesn't have to journey here, so sends it to the top of the goal square. And the mark has been taken. Guess who? Anya McDonough. The most imposing of forwards marks at the top of the goal square, slightly right of centre.
3: What makes her so dangerous is her just work rate. She just moves and moves and moves. She brings the agility that the Irish game brings to our game. Just got... And running patterns that defenders, you know, traditional Australian footballers can't follow. So she's really, really hard to play on. Got some aerial pursuits as well.
2: Three-time leading goal kicker for the Hawks for her third of the night. She steers it through from the right forward pocket, and the Hawks have the lead. They take the lead at the 9-minute mark of the third quarter. It's been coming. 6-5-41 to Melbourne, 6-4-40. Gemma Bastiati and Charlotte Curtis with you on ABC Sport. The D's got out by 19 points in the second quarter, but the Hawks have taken the lead.
1: Clint, you know that I spent some time with the Irish team a couple of weeks ago.
2: I do indeed.
1: Stepped away from my VFL duties to do so. As part of that, I did get to listen to a chat between Anya McDonough and Niamh Martin, who's obviously a Hawk this year and has been playing pretty well at that half forward line. They know each other via their parents, and also part of that group of friends with their parents is Blaheen Bogue's uncle. What? They all met before the three AFLW players met. Blaheen Bogue is out of contract at the end of the year, and there was a bit of ribbing that, oh, maybe they should get Blaheen Bogue over to Hawthorne now that she's out of contract.
0: All right, we'll keep a watch on that, Gemma. As Fleming puts another entry inside forward 50 for Hawthorne. It'll be cleaned up, though, by the D's here. And it'll be an exit outside of 50 from Lampard. He's able to find Fitzsimon. She's under pressure with her hand pass. It's stolen back by Coyne. Little dinky kick inside forward 50. Hits up McDonough.
3: And that's what they're better at this year, those shorter options, being able to change it up on the spot, in the moment, make a quick decision, but being able to execute that short pass. And their teammate, the Hawks are moving and moving and presenting as loose options for them.
0: Anya McDonough releases the kick from 48 metres out. It'll stop at the top of the goal square. Campbell loses sight of the footy for Melbourne. Just allows an in here for the Hawks as Bates takes it very close to the 50. Hand passes it to McLaughlin. Very close to the boundary, rather. Hand pass to McLaughlin. She skies the footy. And in the end, O'Hare takes it, trying to clear it for Melbourne. She does so. And that is a very good mark taken by Maggie Marnie under all sorts of pressure to hold on to it for the Demons.
3: She's a long way from the goal square where she was getting goals in the first quarter on the halfback line here.
2: Kicked two goals in the opening quarter. Melbourne had the first three of the match, but how Hawthorn have taken control in this second and third quarter. Up the wing, McNamara can't take the mark, kept alive by Coin. Half pass pinch though by the Demons. Fitzsimon sends it up to half forward. Hoare in a one-on-one, trying to work her opponent Tam Smith out of it. Smith did well, goes back, wins the footy for Hawthorn. Her half pass put her teammate under pressure. It's gathered by Purcell. Hand pass to Hoare. Hand pass to Bannon. Needs support. Hand pass over her shoulder to McNamara against the boundary line. Drives it over her teammate's head. And Hawthorn have the numbers, although some great presence here. As the tackle is laid and holding the ball is resulting. Sheriff was locked up. And Wotherspoon laid the tackle and superbly resulted in unable to get a hand pass away.
3: Great young player, Wotherspoon. This is the first inside 50 this quarter. Eight Hawks way inside 50s this quarter. Melbourne just the one. Wotherspoon's had a bit of an almost night tonight, so great to see the ball in her hands right now.
2: What an important kick this is for Wotherspoon in the right forward pocket. It starts right and it'll stay right.
3: So almost
2: Melbourne's
3: a goal.
2: First score of the third quarter comes 13 minutes in and scores a level at 41 apiece.
0: And for trying, Shiloh, you get 1 point because it was almost a goal.
3: That's what I love about our game. Participation. Have a go. Kick a point.
0: And now scores are level, like Clinchy said, as the kick comes out from Jenna Richardson. Left half back, Dupay just pushes Lampard off the footy, digs it out herself. She's having an incredible first game for Hawthorn. Hand passes it away, was looking for Stone, had to go back in after it and try and gather it. And in the end, it'll be stacks on Wotherspoon, part of the tackling brigade, and so is Marnie, who's been part of a lot of the play throughout this match to force a ball up. And that's centre wing.
3: Has had five touches this quarter.
0: So Campbell and Wales do the ruck work. Heath takes it, shovels it out. He's able to find Fitzsimon. Hand pass to McNamara. A little kick will be able to be put to centre half forward where she finds Hoare. Good work from Smith to hold up Hoare where she was and not let her run on play. And in the end, Hoare will kick into the centre of Princess Park to find Talia Gillard.
2: She sends it inside 50. Caught behind. Taylor Harris had to make the spoil. Hand pass came out towards Hoare, who's tackled and dispossessed. Hawthorn numbers dive on top. The umpire waits for a few moments to see if the footy will come out. It won't. 45 minutes out from the Demons' goal. Hawthorn 1-2 to Melbourne's 1 behind so far in this third quarter. Harris doing the ruck work against Wales. Wales wins down the tap. Spills out the way of Purcell. Trying to get a hand pass forward. Tam Smith, tackle brought down. Umpire waves play on, but the ball's not coming out. Ball up 45 metres out from Melbourne's goal. D's led by 19 points in the second quarter. Hawthorn kicked 3-1 in the second quarter. It's from this stoppage. Heath tries to knock it out for Melbourne. Kate Hoare has it. Tackle, dispossessed. Ball spills out. Fitzsimons tries to knock it out. Melbourne have the numbers. Hanks kicks smothered. Ricochets out to Tam Smith. Tries to take on the tackler, Paxman. Gets a hand pass out. And now a chance to try and run. As it's taken here by McLaughlin, sends it onto the outer wing. Here goes Anya McDonough, takes a bounce, trying to cut around Campbell. Little blind turn, opens up the passage to half forward and finds West. McDonough was down off the play. West had taken the mark regardless. She has it 55 metres out from home. Sends it long in the Depay direction. Lampard makes the spoil. Goldrick down low, trying to gather for Melbourne. She's tackled by Bodie. And the umpire will ball it up 30 metres out from the Hawthorn goal.
1: That McDonough spread high up the ground has Melbourne's defence in all sorts because Talia Gillard is following her up there and she can't get back in time.
0: Score's locked. Goldrick goes in after it for the Demons and everyone dives on top of the footy as well. Fleming just floating at the back of the pack and it will be a Melbourne free kick. So just pulled in there and means that Melbourne will have it. Lampard with it. Kicks it out to Fitzsimon who marks just inside defensive 50. Hand passes it away. It'll be a kick down the wing coming from Allen. A long ball right in front of the benches. Chopped off. Jenna Richardson has it for Hawthorn. And the Hawthorn VFL side had her debut way back in season 7 now. Puts it down the wing. Dupay just sticks her hands up. Can't quite take the mark. Goes in after it to try and wrestle it away from Lampard. But Goldrick will take it for Melbourne. Kicks out to centre wing. Purcell can't gather it cleanly. Smith's there. Hand pass to Fleming. Run down by Taylor Harris. Fleming didn't see her coming or hear her. And it's a great rundown tackle for Taylor Harris to win it for Melbourne.
2: She looks up, has Wales getting back for Hawthorn. Can't take the mark off hands. It's gathered in the end by Fleming, gets it away to Smith. Sends the Hawks up the wing and Fleming gets involved once more. Feeds the opponent with a hand pass to Bates and back to Fleming. Sends it up towards Bodie. Works an opponent underneath the footy. O'Hare. O'Hare kept her footing though. Bodie went to ground. Now trying to wrestle it away from Hipwell. Umpire circles and will ball it up. 45 metres out from Hawthorne's goal.
1: Hawthorne's work rate has just been far superior to Melbourne's. They're just spreading back to support defence, but they're not just staying there. They're getting forward.
2: Dupay, one down the tap. Got it to Fleming. The shot on goal is offline to the left. Bounces out of play in front of Gillard for a boundary throw-in. And in front of the left-behind post that the Legends stand in. Scores a level at 6-5, 41 apiece. 17 minutes gone, third term.
1: Because of that work rate, every time Melbourne looks up, they see an outnumber, and there's just no clean options to go to.
0: Dupay in the ruck, pushes it down, trying to find Bates. Ball's there to collect for Melbourne. Hand pass to Lampard. Shoves it on her boot, trying to get some distance. Bounces at right angles. It's tough work for McNamara to gather it. And in the end, she's off balance, has to hand pass it away. Wales will collect for Hawthorn. They're trying to keep it inside their forward 50. But again, McNamara goes after it. Puts a kick down the boundary line and keeps it in. And it will be Purcell who can kick it further down the line for Melbourne. It's good work, though, from Embleton to hold her opponent off the footy. But now the ball is out and Bannon is chasing after it. She's got no one to go to, so has to hack it away to herself, running into right half forward, close to the boundary line, puts it on the boot. She has to get some distance on the kick. Had no one ahead of her. And in the end, Hayley McLaughlin stands back there and intercepts it for Hawthorn. And there is the three-quarter time siren, and scores are level as we turn for home. 6-5-41 Hawthorn, 6-5-41 Melbourne. It was just one goal scored in that third term, but that was to Anya McDonough, who kicked her third of this afternoon. And from a 23-point advantage at quarter time for the Demons, scores are all locked up at the final change. Goal kickers so far for Hawthorn, 3 to Anya McDonough, and then singles to Jack Dupay, Poppy Stockwell, and Caitlin Ashmore. Well, for Melbourne, Mia Austin's got a career best 3 goals. Maggie Marnie has 2, and Kate Hoare has a single as well. So in the first quarter, it was 5-2, Melbourne's advantage. And since quarter time, Melbourne has just kicked 1 goal. Many scores are level, and it creates a very enticing last quarter to come in this round one match between Hawthorn and Melbourne at Princess Park. The final quarter to come in just a moment. 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
2: Jack Dupay, picked from the Gold Coast Suns, decides she doesn't have to journey here, so sends it to the top of the goal square. And the mark has been taken. Guess who? Anya McDonough. The most imposing of forwards marks at the top of the goal square, slightly right of centre. Three-time leading goal kicker for the Hawks for her third of the night. She steers it through from the right forward pocket.
8: AFLW with ABC Sport.
0: So there you have it. That's what happened in the third term. It was Anya McDonough with the only goal. And that goal was the way of Hawthorn, which means scores a level at three-quarter time, 6-5-41 apiece. It's round one action of AFLW here at Princess Park. Hawthorn's home game against Melbourne at, of course, the training facilities of Carlton. Lauren Borden and Matt Clinch calling the match for you tonight. Tani White's down on the boundary. Charlotte Curtis and Gemma Bastiani are our ABC Sport experts. I don't know what just happened then.
1: Two and one.
0: Round one and a lot of excitement, rather, as we get to this third term. Melbourne got out to a 23-point lead, as I mentioned, in the first quarter. We're now out to scores level. We start again. Inside 50s, 10-5 that quarter. Hawthorn won it. Obviously, great news for them, but they were only able to capitalise with one goal.
1: Yeah, that is the concern. But everywhere else on the ground, they're doing exceptionally well. And we spoke at halftime about that disposal efficiency dropping for Melbourne. In the first quarter, they were able to use it really cleanly. 80% disposal efficiency, which is very high. Dropped to 73.5 at halftime. It's now down to 68%. So that continues to drop. And that's because of the pressure that Hawthorn is putting on. That pressure comes because of the work rate that we mentioned. The way that Hawthorn is swarming back but they're not living in the back half. They're not just trapping the ball there and then making it a slog. They're getting back and then sprinting forward themselves.

0: So it is that slingshot style of footy that made them so dangerous 2 years ago that we talked about off the top of the show, Loz. And I think that's what Melbourne hasn't been able to account for. Every time they get a kick at half-back, halfway down the ground, they look up and it's a three-on-one. And all of Melbourne's players are trailing their opposition players coming into that forward 50. And it's just meant no clean access for the footy. Whereas Hawthorn, they get the footy and they're able to actually use it. They're able to control it because Melbourne's not swarming them in that way. If I'm Tom Wilson, I'm saying, where's the pressure? Where's the work rate? You've got one more quarter of round one to play. If you want to win this, that's where it's going to come from, Chilo.
1: Yeah, and I think, I mean, pressure is the reason why this game is positioned the way it is, and pressure applied in different ways. At the moment, Melbourne can't buy a mark after being just dominant. They were plus nine, 25-16 at the end of the first quarter. That quarter then, 18-6 Hawthorn's way in mark. So can't buy a mark at the moment, Melbourne. And when they do get opportunities to go forward, we saw that with Taylor Harris. She got a free kick or a mark sort of across the half-back line. But then it was just a pretty ordinary kick forward. She kicked to a one-on-three, plus a couple of outliers for Hawthorn kicking around as well. So there's no method in terms of how the Ds are bringing it forward. So great pressure from Hawthorn, lots and lots of pressure. But Melbourne also buying into that a little bit. If I'm the Melbourne coach, I'm having the conversation to say, absorb the pressure. They're going to bring the pressure. You have to absorb it. And you can slow the game down, and the only person that can make you move that ball on once you've taken a mark is the umpire. So don't rush. Play composed footy. You can play quick, but you can play slow. Starve the oppo of the ball. Get some momentum back. Get your confidence back. But give our method and our structure time to set up, because at the moment, every time they get the ball, they're just playing in such a hurried fashion. Partly that's pressure from Hawthorn, but when they get their moments to slow it down, the Ds, they're panicking and they're playing really rushed. So at the moment, Hawthorn's in their heads. They need to be able to absorb the pressure, Melbourne. Just play a little bit more composed footy, but we've got a game on our hands.
0: Just a curious note, one of the broadcasters' cameramen is sitting on one of the exercise bikes, just keeping the legs warm, I assume, on the players' bikes on the boundary.
2: That's a good note. That's a little bit random. I don't know, Tani White, if you've got us down there, are you just jumping on an exercise bike to get some miles in the legs before the start of Collingwood's AFLW season?
3: No.
2: We might not have her. She's on the bike. She can't chat to us right now.
1: She's on the bike. Smart move by the...
2: furiously on the bike.
1: Smart move by the camera operator. Absolutely. Keep yourself warm in between the breaks. Absolutely.
2: So 6-5-41. Both sides locked up at three-quarter time. Hawthorn and Melbourne here. Melbourne got the jump, meaning Hawthorn was down by 23 points in the first term. It was 17 points at the end of that first quarter. Melbourne's lead cut back to 7 points at halftime. And now scores are level as we start the final term here, both desperate for a first-round win to start their season on the ultimate high. The umpire tosses the ball up, Purcell goes in after it, scores there as well. They wrap up their Hawthorn opponent, and slowly it'll be West who comes up from the bottom of the turf for Hawthorn. Tossed up again. Wales goes in after it. It's pushed forward and Coyne chases it for Hawthorn. She's beaten to the footy. It ricochets back in her direction. She can take it while the spoon's holding onto her and holding the footy to her chest. The umpire calls holding the footy. And this will be a win for Melbourne early on. Centre half forward, Riley Wotherspoon has it.
4: She draws an opponent and looks to kick out wide. Yeah, the players got forward and it's marked by McNamara. Does she have the distance here? Probably not. 45 out. Trying to kick for Kate Hawes, and Wales goes for a fly. But in the end, the mark is taken from behind her. And it's Mia Austin who comes down with the footy despite Wales's acrobatic effort.
1: Better effort there by Melbourne, just choosing to go to the outside lanes, find a player, get a mark inside 50, out into space, let our forwards set up, and we can have a clean run at the footy. And how they've got possession right now, and Mia Austin.
4: Melbourne started the game with five of the first six goals of the game. Hawthorn have kicked five of the last six. Austin looking for her fourth. It's the perfect start for the Demons. Inside a minute, Mia Austin on club debut puts through her fourth, the former blue bagger, and the Demons lead by that straight kick. 7-5-41 to Hawthorn 6-5-41. It's the Demons' first goal since the 16-minute mark of the second quarter.
0: We just got the final attendance in. It's 2,879. Thank you, Henry. Big, big win for Mia Austin so far tonight. I know Melbourne's been up and down a little bit, but she being able to kick four goals in her first game, filling the spot of a former AFLW leading goal kicker and a premiership player for Melbourne. Outstanding performance from her. And as you said, Shiloh, being able to move off lane and then back in. So it comes to Eliza McNamara to come down from the wing and then being able to hit her up. That's how Melbourne needs to play.
2: So the Demons form a six-point buffer again as in the middle, Hoare takes it. And she's held on to by Stone. And it'll be a ball up just outside the two centre circles. Harrison Wales at it. Wales gets a little tap down towards West, who just gets a possession away. Then McNamara goes in after it for the Demons. Footy on the turf of Princess Park. Hanks there dives on top of a ball, spills out the back. Wales is on top of Hanks, and now we'll have another ball up. Still in the centre of Princess Park. Tossed up. Wales will palm it down. It'll work for Bates, who just has to swivel onto her left boot and can get a hurried kick away to left half forward. It's taken, though, by O'Hare, who goes barging through a few Hawks and kicks right down the middle of the ground. Hoare can't pick it up or take it too cleanly. Her kick goes about 1 metre until it's turned over. Somehow it ricochets back to her. Another possession for the Melbourne captain. Can hand pass it away, and there'll be a kick inside forward 50 coming from Campbell. In it goes. No mark can be taken, but there will be a stoppage inside forward 50. It's Jenna Richardson holding the footy for Hawthorn. She's locked up. And 40 metres out from goal, Melbourne will get a stoppage.
1: Good again, Melbourne, just hitting the contest with speed and being able to change lanes a little bit.
4: Wales wins down the tap for Hawthorn, but Hanks goes to work. Gathers for Melbourne. Out past to Bannon around her body. Drives it towards full forward. Wotherspoon had it spawned away from her. Purcell, great give. McNamara across her body. Puts through another one for the Demons. The opening two goals of the final term. Inside 4 minutes. Mia Austin first. And then this time it was Eliza McNamara who finished with a classy snap from the right forward pocket. The Demons throw down the challenge. They lead by 12 points. 8-5-53 to Hawthorn, 6-5-41.
1: Well, the D's had to do the work down in the back half of the ground initially, get some numbers. What I really like there is that they came and applied the pressure. They hunted the ball back. They withstood the pressure from the Hawks as well. There were lots and lots of numbers. We had repeated stoppages at the centre bounce. But again, just I like the fact that Melbourne then absorbed the pressure. Then they hit the contest at speed to be able to bring the ball forward. And then looking across ground to be able to change up the angles, go to where the space is. Don't go down the corridor, open the field up, bit of space, and then get their better ball users in the contest. Purcell, Hanks was in there, and McNamara finished beautifully. Fantastic work by the D's.
0: And Eliza McNamara has been crucial to the start of this quarter as well. The way she's playing that wing, keeping her width, that's been so important to the way they've been playing as well.
2: Now it's about whether Hawthorn has something that they can do in response. Back in the middle, it's Harris that gathers it. As the ruck for Melbourne, hand passes it into some space. Hanks does beautifully to take the footy, hand pass it away and put it into the hands of Geordie Allen in her first game. Puts it down to right half forward using her foot and using her boot. Marnie will be able to pop it inside forward 50. Heath's there, couldn't take the mark, tried to gather it and get a hand pass away. Wotherspoon does the tackling and pulls her opponent Stone to turf. Ball spills out the back. Sheriff just takes and tries to dribble it across to her opponent. Comes to the top of the 50. It's sock it out. And chasing after it is West, who just goes for another soccering kick towards the boundary. She's got three Ds around her. West is shoved off it. And McNamara will win it. Or did the umpire say that was illegal on West? Oh, McNamara, rather. So the free kick will go to Eliza McNamara for a high free kick. And the Demon will take it, the most recent goal kicker of the match. Her team ahead by 12.
4: Her kick inboard to Hanks was a little loose, but is able to gather and then switch into the middle of the ground. Gillard takes the mark. Have the run from behind Melbourne, though. Gets the hand pass away. Clifton's kick is almost a turnover. Well, dropping the mark, Richardson. Now the pressure comes. McLaughlin gathers. Tackled and brought down. Wotherspoon lays the tackle and a ball up 45 metres out from Melbourne's goal. We feel like one more. We're just about to it. Harris bounces into Wales. Tries to win down the tap. Wales goes back after the footy. Gathers, tackles, dispossessed. Got a hand pass away to West. A clearing kick from the Hawthorn midfielder. Goldrick brings it down for Melbourne. Heath was she tackle went on to possession. Got it to Paxman. To Hanks inside 50. Crash of the pack. It spills to the back where Hoare gathers. She tries to hand pass back to Paxman. Top of the 50. Centering kick for Melbourne. In the direction of Campbell, who had two bites of it but couldn't claim the mark. And it's stuck underneath. A push in the back, says the umpire. So Melbourne are going to get a shot on goal here. And it's going to go the way of Gaul against Wales, who can't believe it. And now she's going to go back to the goal line.
1: A great numbers again, just work rate by Melbourne. They've really lifted. Possession count this quarter, 27-7 going Melbourne's way. So Hawthorn can't get their hands on the footy at the moment to make any inroads. It's all D's. Metres gained, 299 to 54 metres by Hawthorn.
4: Georgia Gaul with 7 goals, 3 last season, the former cricketer. She comes in here, slightly left of centre, looking for every millimetre. Doesn't strike it well. It's towards the goal square. Desperately defended by Richardson. She's tackled by Marnie and Kate Hoare. The ball spills out for Melbourne. Trying to wrestle it away, McNamara. And an opponent in Tam Smith. Neither could be separated in the umpire. The ball up in the left forward pocket for Melbourne.
2: Towards the legend standing this final term. West can't gather it cleanly. Has to go in after it. Is knocked off the footy by Hoare. And that'll be another stoppage inside forward 50 and a throw-in. Even though West is protesting that she might have deserved a free kick there. It'll be a ball and inside the forward pocket for Melbourne. Well, the umpires coming together to have a chat. No, it will be a ball in. Well, they are coming together to have a chat. So we'll have the three umpires just having a little chat about what they'll decide to do here.
1: Kate Hoare's giving them some advice. She's telling them what she saw. Pointing, shooting.
2: Yep. Might be pointing at the big screen there.
0: Remember the change to the score review system. It's not in play in the around the ground. Well, they've deemed it out on the full
2: off Eliza
0: Melbourne's free kick. Tamara Smith was appealing for her own free kick.
2: Yeah, I think a few different players were appealing for different things, and in the end...
4: Oh, Sheriff's been down off the ball. So Hoare won't even get the shot on goal, and this is going to come to Hawthorn and be a free kick 35 metres out from their defensive goal.
1: Geez, you'd be annoyed if you're Kate Hoare.
2: Ooh.
1: She was ready to slot that then. She was so composed. I've got this, girls.
4: Somehow convinced the umpire she had the free kick, and it was actually Madonna who'd gone down to help out in defence who was downed. Her kick across the defensive line to Richardson, who kicks it straight out. It's a lasso free kick going Melbourne's way.
2: Oh,
4: it's
2: a calamity.
4: Calamity of errors. Paxman ends up with a footy. So Melbourne are about to go inside 50 for a sixth time in this final term. Hawthorn haven't got it past halfway.
1: Feels like no one wants to win this game.
4: Paxman sends it long towards the goal square. Taylor Harris has the field to compete against. And Wales is back. The Hawthorn ruck takes the mark. Swings out looking for Bates. She takes the mark in the right back pocket. Out pass sideways to Williamson. He tries to chip it up the ground for Fleming. Heath used her body illegally, says the umpire. And Jazz Fleming's a little worse for wear on that ankle as she has to go and get the footy back herself.
2: She's limping a little bit as she goes back.
0: Why wasn't she made to actually come back behind her mark?
2: Well, that's a good point. She just went back a couple of steps and took it close to the boundary and kicked it down the wing. Bates took the mark, moved it forward. And then Williamson goes in hard to try and do the tackling. Fitzsimon has the footy. He's spun around the 360 by Hipwell. Umpire doesn't call hold in the footy. It spills out the back, and Hipwell will pick it up again. She can hand pass it back to Jazz Fleming, who gets a little more distance on this kick as she sends it to half forward. But Talia Gillard sitting back there for the Demons and holds on to a strong mark and an important mark at this time in the match. Melbourne ahead by 12.
4: Time to pay in that occasion. Up towards the wing. Bannon can't take the mark. Hand pass comes out to Hanks. Then Maggie Marnie one way, then the other. Back to Hanks. Kicks over the head of McNamara. Austin comes in, lays the tackle. Ball spills out. Williamson trying to gather for Hawthorn. Hand pass to Smith. She breaks the tackle. Runs the boundary line. Hand pass inboard to Bates. Has to cut on her left-hand side. Kicks up the wing. Martin didn't realise it was intended for her. And getting back, the mark is taken by Molly O'Hare. Her own wrestle with injuries earlier in the match, but good to see her back out there. She veers out to the right, drives Melbourne up towards the 50. Into the pack, McNamara off hands. Bannon takes it, kicks a high searching ball. Paxman tries to rise on the back of Coyne. Coyne's hand pass chopped off by Kate Hoare. She had it, lost it after a few moments. It comes out the way of Flockhart. Hand pass to Fleming, she's tackled. Desperation from the Demons. Ball still alive. Flockhart trying to wrestle it clear. Bates is in there for Hawthorn as well. The umpire will ball it up. 45 metres out from the Demons' goal. They lead by 12 points. 11 minutes gone, final term.
0: Melbourne's very Dr. Jekyll and Mr. Hyde with its entries inside 50. Sometimes they're pinpoint, other times they just give their forwards no chance.
2: Heath hand passes it across to Paxman into the right forward pocket. She'll send her kick. It's a battle to try and gather it. It's kicked away by Hanks, who tries to take it. Heath will come in, pull it away, barging through plenty of Hawthorn jumpers. And what a goal from Heath. This will make it very tough for Hawthorn now to come back. It was great work from Shelley Heath at 160 centimetres. She barges through everything. She takes down anyone in her way, generally through tackling, and this time she gets a bit

0: on the scoreboard, though, Shelley Heath.
1: Yeah, great result there by Melbourne again. Just lots and lots of numbers. What I really liked, the reason why that ball went forward again, was that when O'Hare took the mark on the wing and the broadcast side, she slowed things down. I spoke at three-quarter time about just absorbing the pressure, choosing your moment, giving your forwards time to set up. And I really love the fact that she did slow that down. It allowed good numbers and good spread across the forward half of the ground for the Ds. And so their seventh inside 50 for three goals this quarter. It just allows the Ds to be able to be more organised when the ball's coming to them, and if they lose it, they've got better numbers down there to be able to win it back. And at the moment, it's their work rate at the contest. They're really pressuring, they're outnumbering, and they're making sure those inside 50s are repeated for them. So it's a great result for them this quarter.
2: Charlotte Curtis with you on ABC Sport. Wales wins down the tap for Hawthorne, but Melbourne go to work. Heath trying to get it to Hanks. Hand pass over her head, chopped off in the end by Stone, tries to get a hand pass forward. As the kick comes up from Bates to half forward to Pay, beaten in the end by Lampard, tries to get a hand pass to Matt Narara, had an arm pinned as she somehow got a kick forward, but Bates takes it again for Hawthorne. Hand pass to Stone, kick out towards half forward, beaten was Martin in the battle, Goldrick gathers for Melbourne, hand pass away, the quick 1-2, and then the run coming here from Allen, who drives Melbourne back up the wing, brought down in the end by Embleton for Hawthorne against the boundary line. It stays in momentarily. Paxman tries to wrestle it clear. Over the top is Sheriff. And the umpire is going to ball it up. Melbourne by 18 points. 13 minutes gone. Final term.
1: Great run from behind the footy this quarter too. 14-9. Handball receives Melbourne's way.
0: So Hawthorne able to get their first inside 50 of the quarter. Just not able to get a score from it. It was a shallow entry. There's a holding free kick in the ruck. And Lucy Wales will take it for the Hawks. Just backwards of centre wing. 18 points her side's deficit in this final term. She retreats as well towards Sheriff, who drops it a first time and then a second time. Luckily recovers it and picks it up. But this time it's a hurried kick straight down the wing. And she was under all sorts of pressure that she put on herself. And it's Geordie Allen.
3: Allen has been unreal in her first game.
0: She's getting a few cheers too from that outer side of the ground. Kicks it down the wing. It's Hawthorne, though, to a little merge with the footy. Here is Sheriff. She want to have a better disposal with that one, and she does. She can kick it down, and he's able to find Pitwell, who marks for Hawthorne. A long kick inside forward 50. It was to no one in particular. Goldrick had front position. Bodie fell over, and Melbourne will get away with it here. Hand passes it across to Gillard, kicks it out to half back, but it's picked up and cleaned up by the Hawks. West at half forward now, kicks it inside forward 50, looking for Bodie. The ball bobbles its way towards the boundary line. I think Hanks is just happy to see it over there for a stoppage inside forward 50, though, for Hawthorne. 6-5-41 the Hawks, Melbourne 9-5-59. 14 minutes played in the final term.
3: That Bodie v Goldrick matchup is a really fun one to watch.
2: No one there in the ruck for Hawthorne, so Campbell could just take it out of the ruck. Hand pass to Purcell, away to Hanks. Dribbles a kick to halfback. Williamson onto it. Paxman lays the tackle. Now umpire will ball it up top of the 50 for Hawthorne. Seven of the first 10 inside 50s the way off the Demons, but Hawthorne have had the last three of the match.
1: Hanks has been huge. 8 touches this quarter.
2: Campbell tries to knock it out in the direction of Hanks on cue. Little toe poke. Up towards Purcell, look away, hand pass to Paxman, who drives a high, long kick up the wing. It'll clear everyone. A chance for Gall, trying to knock it on. Kate Hall, read it best. She dodges one way, then the other, chips it back inboard, and Maggie Marnie takes the mark. She's at right half forward, trying to find the right avenue. Into the pocket, juggling mark, Gall not tight. And Hawthorne gather, Sheriff works it back. Got a hand pass away to McLaughlin, who kicks up towards halfback. Running onto it, Williamson, tackled, had to dribble it along the boundary line. West is outnumbered. Purcell combined with Paxman. Back to Purcell. Hand pass to Austin. Little fumble against the boundary line. Purcell kept it alive. Her kick is right up against the boundary line. And Ashmore getting back takes the mark.
0: And checking with Tani White on the boundary.
1: Still on the bike.
0: Still on the bike. Still having a ride on the bike down there. We'll try and check in with Tani. When we can. Kick out comes from the Hawks. It's cleaned up by Paxi Paxman, the Demons. Chip kick inside forward 50 is marked by Heath. Most recent goal kicker, too far out to score, has to pop it into a hot spot, and Kate Hoare, standing in a mass of players, takes the mark for Melbourne. The Demons are up by 18 points as we near the end of this match at Princess Park. It was all level at three-quarter time, and now Kate Hoare has the chance to seal it for her side.
1: She had to beat three players to take that mark. She was the one who actually held back, let them have front spot. They overcommitted. Ball fell into her lap in the end. Very clever experience.
0: So 45 degree angle, 20 metres out from goal. Doesn't put a lot on this kick, just pokes it towards the sticks, and that's offline for a minor score for Kate Hoare. She's got a couple of behinds tonight.
2: I reckon she's got four of them.
1: Is that the worst kick you've ever seen her do?
0: Yep.
2: One goal, four for her tonight, a night that what could have been. Time running out for Hawthorne, so Elliott just kicks it straight down the middle. Fleming takes the mark at the back edge of the centre square. No time not to take risks now. Sends it out to the wing. Dupay marks.
3: Might that have been a handy point?
2: Possibly. 19-point lead the Demons' way. Time, though, against Hawthorne now. Dupay had to go back to centre half-back. Richardson takes it. Swings the ball to right half-back. Smith looks out to the outer side. McLaughlin's in space. She works it up towards McDonald on the lead. Can't take the mark. Gillard lost her footing. Tries to knock it clear. Wanya McDonald back after it for Hawthorne. Off the hands of McNamara. Goes out of play in front of her and Flockhart. And the umpire says throw it in. And the Melbourne cheer squad is watching on. Their side has responded impressively with the last three goals of the match. And they lead by 19 points.
0: Sitting out in a chilly Melbourne night below the Gardiner stand. The ball is tossed in. And it's Wales who can get a little tap out. Bates goes chasing after it, taps it down towards Williamson. Her kick smothered by Heath, spills down towards Wales. Hand passes it to McLaughlin. Skies a kick inside forward 50, but it is punched away ferociously by Gillard. In the end, though, it comes straight back to Williamson, who has to go back in and follow up her work inside forward 50 for the Demons. She hugs Hanks to her chest and has Ashmore, her teammate, for company as well. But it will be a ball up inside forward 50 for Hawthorne. 19 points the margin, late stages of this match.
2: Campbell wins down the tap. Hanks tackled. And she lost the footing. She had. Self-free kick for holding. And Taylor Hanks to take it. 40 metres out from her defensive goal. Switches it out to Molly O'Hare, who marks at left half-back. Melbourne 9-6-60 to Hawthorne 6-5-41. O'Hare will just send it long up the wing in the direction of Taylor Harris. It clears her and Maggie Marnie takes the mark at the back in front of Wales. It's been that sort of night for Melbourne. Marnie just chips it over the top. Hanks runs into space. It's possession number 11 coming up for her in the final quarter.
1: Over half of her touches in this quarter tonight.
2: Bates, the next highest on the ground with eight in this final term. Kicks for Taylor Harris with a vice-like grip. She marks between wing and half forward for Melbourne.
3: Quite the sign that Hawthorne has sent Jenna Richardson, their number one defender, to Mia Austin, which leaves the debutante playing on Taylor Harris.
2: She tried a torpedo inside 50. McLaughlin dropped the mark. It's still alive, though, for Melbourne. Wales with a hand pass back to Richardson, to Elliott. Has no other option but just to throw it onto the boot. Hamilton underneath it. Can't take the mark under the pressure of Purcell. McNamara tries to knock it clear. Hawthorne take it back. Fleming gets a hand pass out to West. Her kick up the wing. Chopped off. O'Hare takes it back for Melbourne.
1: So good night tonight, O'Hare. A little bit of a worrying patch early. Hurt her shoulder, but she's really responded well in the second half of the game.
0: She takes control of the game and just urges her charges to slow things down a little. And it's Melbourne who will open its season with a victory. And Tom Wilson, the new coach of the D's as well, who gets a victory in his first match in charge.

preliminary finalists from last year started strongly. They kicked five goals in the opening term and led by 17 points at quarter time. But Hawthorn found their way into the season in the second and kicked 3-1 to ensure that Melbourne's lead was cut back to 7 at half time. By three quarter time, scores were level until in the final term, Melbourne was able to score the only 3 goals in it to win by 19 points. Mia Austin, in her club debut, scoring a career high 4 goals.

0: And the goal kickers across the evening, as I mentioned, Mia Austin with 4 goals in her first game for Melbourne after crossing from Carlton. Maggie Marnie had 2. Kate Hall with a single but finished with 1 goal, 4. Eliza McNamara also with a goal, and Shelley Heath with a goal too. And then for Hawthorn, it was 3 goals to the Irish woman, Anya McDonough. Poppy Stockwell with a single, Caitlin Ashmore with a single, and Jack Dupay, who was fantastic on her debut for a new club in the Hawks, was able to also put a goal on the board. But Melbourne winners by 19 points. Tani White is out there on the field about to get the song for us, and also some reaction after Melbourne's first win of the season in round 1, which means they join Carlton as the only winners of this AFLW season so far after the Blues beat St Kilda on Sunday at Docklands. Melbourne 9-6-60 defeating Hawthorn 6-5-41. The overarching thoughts of the game from your expert Shiloh Curtis and Gemma Bastiani.
1: Yeah, really great start there from Melbourne. A little bit of worrying signs. They started really well, finished really well. Middle of the game, they let Hawthorn right back into it. We came into three-quarter time, nil all draw, and Hawthorn had all the momentum, but I think the way in which the Demons were able to regroup, I thought, was really impressive. And that's experience. Some of their older heads really came to play. Of course, Tyler Hanks, 12 touches in that last quarter. Kate Hall got into it. Harris was much more imposing at the contest. They just were better structured and better composed. Started to slow the game down in that last quarter, which was just much better football from the Demons. The Hawks didn't really have any answers when Melbourne were able to execute some marks in that last quarter. They weren't able to win it back. And I think at one point, I think there were 7 disposals down to 34 or something late early in that fourth quarter. So just couldn't find the footy. And when they did find it, it was far too little, far too late. So really great finish for Melbourne. I think there's some question marks, I guess, defensively. And if a team comes up at them again and we see high-pressure teams, how are they going to cope with that? They weren't able to get the ball on the outside when the pressure came on the inside, and that was a bit of a concern for them. They'll learn a lot from that. But I think, for me, Hawthorn, Gem, they were a lot better than I thought they probably were going to be. I think there's a lovely balance about the way they play, and I think their shape's better than it was last year. Their ball use is better. Dupay's certainly going to be a great contributor for them. But I guess I wonder, you know, they came back up, but do they have another gear to go when good teams do what Melbourne did tonight?
2: Yeah, I think you're absolutely right. I really loved the way they were able to bring their work rate up, their pressure up. And you said Melbourne has to learn how to absorb this pressure. So it was a really good call from you because they did that in the last quarter. But just those lapses in concentration, I think, really hurt them as well. Their wingers, to start that final quarter, it was Eliza McNamara coming down from the outside wing all on her own with no one trailing her. It's little things like that that I think they'll have to grow from and learn from the Hawks. Wingers can be so damaging if you don't be accountable to them defensively. That's the way Melbourne actually challenged North Melbourne at the end of last year in the prelim, with those wingers getting dangerous forward and having no one coming with them because they wanted to be attacking themselves. Melbourne executed that. I know it's a different coach, but it's the same players on the field. The way they were able to get forward and get really dangerous, and those are the parts of the game that I think allowed Melbourne to get busy again. And then the work rate thing, that's just a fitness thing getting to the final quarter. You know, they were swarming and it just wasn't going to be sustainable for the whole of the game. So being able to capitalise on that when they were able to do it was going to be really important, and they just weren't able to do that. A few missed shots, a few just little blunders close to goal. Hawthorn, I think, came into this game with more pressure on them. Hawthorn has to prove that there's something. Mm. Melbourne just needed to show that they're pretty stable under the new coach, and I think we learned a lot more about the Hawks tonight than maybe we did Melbourne.
0: Yeah, I think you've summed it up beautifully, Gemma, that we've got stability with a team that needs to prove something of, you know, Daniel Webster in his third season, and now Tom Wilson in his first season as well. Tani White, take us into the circle as they're about to sing the song down on the AFLW logo. What are you seeing down there, Tani? A few players are being thrown in there.
3: Yeah, there's lots of celebrations going on for club debutants. We'll hear their song now.

0: off, and her night was ended early, which was disappointing for a player on debut who, as we mentioned, between getting drafted and making her debut, it was 986 games with plenty of injuries along the way. So we'll wait to see the extent of her injury. It is Melbourne winners by 19 points. Worth noting how ferocious this game was as well. I think, you know, you never know what to expect when it's round one, but there were some ferocious tackles laid. Tyler Harris was getting involved in it. A lot of held ball calls. It was quite fiery, and you mentioned Jack Dupé and Lauren Clifton as well, who were getting involved. I think Jack Dupé was part of a little bit of those fiery exchanges.
1: Yeah, and Jack is very much that sort of player too, which is why they wanted her. It wasn't just her physicality. It wasn't just her presence up forward. It was also that grit, and that's something that Hawthorne maybe needed to learn how to challenge in a more productive way. Last year, they kind of got caught out a little bit with those silly free kicks against and things like that. But tonight, we didn't see that. There was aggression there. There was that fight, but it wasn't in a way that gave things away. Instead, it was in a way that just gave them a bit of oomph and gave them a bit of momentum. So finding that balance is really difficult. Melbourne probably tipped a little bit too far towards the giving away free kicks side, so that's something they'll have to look at. But I think I think the addition of Jack Dupay, we've kind of, after two games, we're thinking, who's the recruit of the year?
0: Yes.
1: Claudia Whitford did it beautifully for Carlton last week. Tonight, we've seen Mia Austin kick four goals and Jack Dupay absolutely take control of the forward line. We are in for a pretty tight race for recruit of the year, I think, after just two games.
0: So I think Tani might be able to suss out Mia Austin quite shortly. So if we just talk about her game before we interview her, four goals, it's a career best. She kicked two goals on six occasions for Carlton. Never got past that. She comes here tonight, and we all have those questions about Eden Zanka moving across to the West after kicking 86 goals from 77 games. How would they fill that spot? A different sort of player, but Mia Austin seems to be the answer, at least for now.
2: She's always at Carlton showed a little bit, and she was strong. Interesting that, you know, that she's moved over, but I think a really good get. She's got really clean hands, really sharp. The four goals, just seven disposals. So if you're kicking four goals from seven touches, you'll take that anyway as a coach, wouldn't you? You know, playing quite close to goal. But I think when the moment was there for her to take the mark, she was able to rise to the occasion and secure the footy and was able to finish truly as well. I think that's the accuracy. It was really fantastic.
0: And we're pumping her up. She hasn't got headphones on, but maybe Tani White can relay a bit of it back to her. Down to you on the boundary, Tani.
3: Yeah, here with Mia Austin. Congrats on your first game, Mia, for Demons. Four goals apiece. How'd you find it out there?
4: It was good. It was a hot contest, I think, what we expected, first game of the year. But, credit to the Hawks. They brought the heat in the second quarter, and I think it was just good. We reset at halftime, and, good fight from the girls.
3: Has there been anything different that you've worked on in your off-season and pre-season as well?
4: I think I've really gotten after just my running a whole lot. And I think just working alongside like Kato, Tay, Hanksy, Purse, like all these great leaders, I think they've really helped me. Just kind of been a sponge around them and, taking a lot from them.
3: You've been a strong aerial presence as well tonight. Is there anything that you've worked on, I guess, from a physical perspective that's allowed you to be a really confident player that you are?
4: I think just working hard with the coaches and those girls out there, and I think just, really dialing into my nutrition and, trying to maximise, strength and speed and, all that stuff to bring onto the field.
3: Tom Wilson. Now, he used to be my coach and I love him to bits, but how have you found him so far in the last 6 months?
4: He's been awesome. I think he's come in and from the start, like, his energy's been infectious. Like, he has so much belief in the program and, believes in everyone and driving our standards. And I think, he's just been awesome. Like, the energy he brings, we all feed off it. So, it's been great.
3: And what was the messaging at three-quarter time? You guys really zapped the game out in the fourth quarter. So was there anything in particular that Willow said that allowed you girls to go back and win that fourth quarter?
4: I think just going back to playing our footy and, really dialing up the heat and, just trying to take the game forward and trust our strong aerial targets ahead of the ball.
3: And is there any team you're looking forward to most this season?
4: I'm definitely looking forward to matching up against the Blues. I think there's been a bit of shit talk from...
3: No, you can share that.
4: A bit of rubbish talks from a few of the girls on both sides. So I think, it'd be a great matchup and, just cool game, I reckon. Yeah.
3: And history with Melbourne Demons with their finals campaigns. They're looking to take that next step, and now with Tom Wilson and yourself on board and a few new draftees, is there any talk around how you girls can take that next step for this year?
4: I think we're just taking the weeks as it comes, like each week. Like, obviously, you'll enjoy tonight and take our learnings and what we can get better at, but also take comfort in and celebrate the things we did right. I think, yeah, just taking it week by week and keep building, yeah. Obviously, I think everyone wants to reach their end goal, but yeah, I think just taking it one week at a time.
3: Yeah, lovely. I'll throw it up to the commentators in the box if they've got any questions to ask Mia.
0: Yep, so we'll just give Mia a little bit of time to grab the headset on. Lauren Borden, Matt Clinch, Gemma Bastiani and Shiloh Curtis in the box.
1: Mia, Gemma Bastiani here. Congratulations on your four-goal haul and starting your career with the Demons. Can you just talk us through the feeling of making a move in the off season? You know, you had a pretty tough end to last year and then you had to move. A lot was unsettled. How did you handle all of it?
4: Yeah, it's a great question. I feel like, obviously at the start, it's a bit daunting and hectic and all those things. There's a lot of emotions going around. But I think, yeah, I think just grateful for the opportunity that the D has given me. And yeah, since day one of walking in, I think everyone's been really welcoming and supportive and just keen to get after it. So yeah, I guess it's been a pretty seamless move, it's felt like, in the end. And very excited for what we can do this year.
2: Yeah, it's Shiloh Curtis. Mia, great game today. Congratulations. Really fantastic to see you playing with such confidence. Curious about when you walked into the D's, what's the one thing that surprised you the most about the Melbourne Demons?
4: Surprised? Ooh. I'm not sure. No, not much. Like, I think from the outside, like, the D's always very respectable and hardworking team, and I think, you know, coming in, there was no shocks. Like, I think they're a group that just wants to get better every day, and they're very well connected, and pretty much going in, I think, no surprises. Like, everything I thought was, I guess correct going in.
2: That's good. That's a good answer, because you don't want to walk in somewhere and you go, oh, geez, what have I done? So I guess the other question I get said is how does this team go one better than last year? What's the bit that you guys need to evolve, correct, develop, so you can be in their last game in November, as we say here in the W?
4: I think just keep playing our way and, fighting for each other and staying in it. Like, I think if we play four quarters of D's footy, like, it holds up against some pretty strong teams. So, I think just keep playing our way and backing our system and, we'll see how we go.
0: Mia, thanks so much for your time on ABC Sport. An outstanding first game in Demons colours for you. So we appreciate your time. Go and enjoy the celebrations with your teammates.
4: Awesome. Thanks so much, guys.
0: So there is Mia Austin, the woman of the moment, really, with her four goals tonight in front of 2,879 fans at Princess Park. Melbourne winners by 19 points against Hawthorn. So we're on air for about another 6 minutes or so. If we just look at the Hawks for a moment, Gemma, where do they sit on you? You said there are more question marks about them coming into this game. They didn't run out the match either. I mean, obviously Melbourne adjusted things in that last term, but again, they weren't able to run out the match in that final term.
1: I think the start of the game was more alarming than the end of the game. I think the end of the game was just a bit of a things got too much. But to start your season that way, to give up so much to Melbourne in that first quarter and put yourself in the position where you have to fight back, that's the concern for me. Yes, it's a positive that they did get the response after quarter time, and it's positive that they did find scores and that Jack DePay performed in the way that they were hoping she would. But I just think to give up so much of a score that early, that would be where I'm nervous about it. A lot of it came from stoppage, a lot of it came from really clean control of the ball, and a lot of it came from a Melbourne just kind of being left to their own devices to do what they wanted. So starting strong going into next week has to be a priority, Shiloh.
2: Yeah, agree. I think they'll learn a lot from that, and I think that they'll take a lot of comfort from the fact that they could do the work to get themselves back into the game. I think the style of football they play and I guess the composition of players they've got, if they can keep them all fit and healthy, and that's the challenge. And the W, even coming into round one, the injury list this year is just phenomenal. But if they can keep their team on the park, they'll do some damage, and you'd expect they'd probably be in the top eight off the back of what we saw tonight if they can continue to play that kind of football. It's just that consistency. How do they consistently show up? And I think when teams do go, when the good teams do go up a gear, what's their additional gear that they've got to develop or grow? And we'll need to see what that becomes, what that extra gear becomes, but that's probably where they were shown out a little bit tonight. But I think they've got enough in the kit bag to make sure that they're going to be there at the pointy end of the season.
5: They found that out though, didn't they, against North Melbourne? They played them twice to last round of the home and away season, and they managed just three behinds in their qualifying final. And you compare that with Melbourne, who will have an eye forward to that clash against North Melbourne, which comes after the game against Carlton. And Liv Purcell comes in tonight, has 32 disposals. Her career best is 34, so bolsters Melbourne's midfield, and they maybe found another answer inside their forward 50.
2: Yeah, absolutely. Then the D's have got some great answers to what Oppo throws at them. I think with Hawthorn, I guess the question mark is that mental toughness, isn't it? You know, look at their last two finals campaigns, and then we see Melbourne do that tonight. Do they have that? But I think Melbourne, you know, they've got that experience as well. I think they've got a great crop of players, Melbourne. And I think, funnily enough, I think we've all been, you know, what's going to happen to Melbourne with Eden Zenker?
0: Yeah.
2: They've got so many talls. And I think Gall is legitimately a really good tall forward that just hasn't had enough opportunity because Zenker's been in there. So she's, for me, the succession plan, I think. Seeing Alyssa Bannon play up on the wing tonight, I really like that. I like her closer to the ball more often. She can be a high half forward that kicks goals, but I think her danger and her pace and her engine, her ability to get to the contest first, and her, because she's so tall, her ability to compete in the air as well is just so valuable for a wing. So if they can use her in that role, I think that's really exciting for the D's. And wasn't it great to see Liv Purcell back? She's just such a hard running midfielder, just works super hard. 32 disposals for her tonight. Just the three clearances, but nine tackles, 354 metres gained, four inside 50s. She's an absolute cracker, so really good to see her back in the game.
0: And just before we go, obviously the next match of AFLW will happen on Saturday. It's a big one in terms of teams are expecting in the finals, Gemma. North Melbourne and Geelong, the ins and outs have obviously just come out for that. What are you expecting from that match and what we're going to see from those two sides?
1: You know what? I love seeing Claire Marnie earning her debut for North Melbourne. North Melbourne has been pretty reluctant to give young people debuts in that team. It's been really hard to break into. Claire Marnie as a key defender is going to be an absolute handful for Geelong's forwards. But the greatest thing has been announced. Chloe Shear will finally make her return for Geelong as a key forward. We love to see it. We have missed her for the past 2 years. Her inclusion will reinvigorate that Geelong side just as much as the debutantes, just as much as the new coach.
0: All right, we've got to get out of here. Gemma, Shiloh, thank you for your contributions at Princess Park tonight. To Tani White down on the boundary, to Matt Clinch calling us alongside me, Jules Hay is back in the studio, and Leo Kafe is at the back of the box pressing the buttons. Big thank you for your company tonight. Round one of the AFLW season. It ends with Melbourne winners by 19 points against Hawthorn. 9-6-60, the Demons getting over Hawthorn 6-5-41. Mia Austin with four goals in a career best performance. It is Melbourne winners at Princess Park by 19 points. Donna's fighting and scrapping for it. Just gets a little click away. Purcell had it. Might have been removed with the footy when she didn't have it. It is a Melbourne free kick. Umpire calls play on. Hawk and hand pass it across to Hanks. Inside 50 for the Demons. Gets a kick as she's falling towards Wotherspoon. Desperately trying to grab it. Can't quite pick it up. Running into an open goal, though, was Maggie Marnie. And a couple of inches out from goal, she slams it through for the opener for the Demons in season 2026. Who sends the footy inside 50 all the way into the left forward pocket. That's a mark. That'll be paid a mark to Mia Austin. Had to work for it. Had a couple of Hawks surrounding her. But Mia Austin gets to go back now and have her first shot as a Demon. 30 metres out, 45 degree angle. Steers it home. Bit a free kick on play. And the umpire has found a free kick going the way of Hawthorn.
2: Downfield, just a late bump there after the kick. Unnecessary.
0: And Anya McDonough wastes no time in snapping it from a tight angle. Didn't take any time to think about the kick. And Anya McDonough has put Hawthorne's first goal on the board.
5: Stop the kick going the way of Tam Smith, the umpire team. They weren't making enough intent to try and knock it out. And now a 50-metre penalty. So this is going to take Ashmore from the centre square. So around 30 metres out from goal. Caitlin Ashmore, one of the most experienced from the top of the goal square. Goal umpire to race a long way to the right. But the

There's Melbourne singing their victorious song on the AFLW logo. You can see Jacinta Hose with her left ankle in a moon boot, so she had to go

0: clear is given. And the Hawks have two on the bounce. And Jack DePay, pick from the Gold Coast Suns, decides she doesn't have to journey here, so sends it to the top of the goal square. And the mark has been taken. Guess who? Anya McDonough. The most imposing of forwards marks at the top of the goal square, slightly right of centre. Three-time leading goal kicker for the Hawks for her third of the night. She steers it through from the right forward pocket, and the Hawks have the lead. They take the lead at the nine-minute mark of the third quarter. It's been coming. Try to kick for Kate Hawes, and Wales go for a fly. But in the end, the mark is taken from behind her. And it's Mia Austin who comes down with a footy despite Wales' acrobatic effort. Melbourne started the game with five of the first six goals of the game. Hawthorn have kicked five of the last six. Austin looking for her fourth. It's the perfect start for the Demons. Inside a minute. Mia Austin on club debut puts through her fourth, the former blue bagger, and the Demons lead by that straight kick.
1: The siren sound in round one, and it's Melbourne who will open its season with a victory, and Tom Wilson, the new coach of the D's as well, who gets a victory in his first match in charge.

0: Alan Jones was a broadcasting powerhouse. Now he's in court fighting charges of indecent assault and sexual touching. 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
2: In case you missed it.
3: Well, the Bell North Football Club are this weekend having a Silent Sidelines game week for their juniors. The Silent Sidelines initiative is aimed at lowering negative engagement at football games. Parents and spectators are set to be completely silent on the sidelines except for supportive clapping and cheering. This also includes coaches who are limited to coaching to during the half-time break. And we're going to be speaking to someone from the Bell North Football Club, Jane McNally. Jane, where did this idea for this initiative come from?
4: Well, it was brought to us by Capital Football. And I believe that some of the other Canberra teams have also engaged in the silent sidelines throughout the season on different weekends.
3: Has this been something that's been, you know, widely like praised by, you know, by the juniors and by the parents coming in, you know, with this kind of initiative in place?
4: Yes, absolutely. All the clubs that we reached out to this weekend to tell them about it were very praiseworthy of it and gave it a big thumbs up as a great initiative. I was down at Kayleen this morning and all the parents that I spoke to said it was a brilliant idea and thoroughly enjoyed it, and that the kids and the game leaders as well enjoyed the experience.
3: Is this the first time that the club has done this kind of initiative and this setup before?
4: Yes, it's the first time Bell North has participated in this, but I'm sure it won't be the last time.
3: And I'm just curious, where did the lollipops come from and how are they involved in all of this?
4: Well, the lollipops were a bit of an idea to combat any negative or any interactions that we were trying to discourage. So basically, we're trying to empower the players to think for themselves and communicate effectively with their teammates, and just to be able to apply the pre-game instructions from their coaches. So as we all know, football is a very emotive sport, and I know that parents like to get very involved, but it's nice to let the coaches and the players play their own game. So the idea of the lollipops was if any parents were calling out, that they'd be handed a lollipop to suck instead of calling out instructions.
3: I think that's a very smart idea, and I really, really like it. I'm just curious. Obviously, it's you know, you guys are doing it at the club now, but does it feel like this should be something that should we have a designated round in the future throughout the competition?
4: Absolutely, absolutely. And I would like to see it in the future just become the normality rather than a designated weekend thing. As I said, we all know football, well, all sport is very emotive, but let's let the kids and the coaches and the game leaders and the

0: referees play in a very positive environment and an encouraging, supporting environment.
1: Now, you mentioned that. Now, has it been hard to get, you know, some people are going to find it hard to cooperate and to stay completely silent and only cheer, do you imagine?
0: I would imagine for some parents it would have been, but myself and Ruth and some of the other committee members were all walking around the pitches this morning, and I'm very happy to say that on the whole, it's all been very positive and very quiet.
1: Fantastic. And that was, what a peaceful morning and afternoon at the football. That sounds amazing. And it's a great initiative. Jane McNally, thank you for joining us here on Canberra Grandstand. And hopefully this can become the norm going to junior sporting events.
0: Absolutely. Absolutely. Thank you for having me.
1: That was Jane McNally, part of Silent Sidelines this weekend from the Bell North Football Club.

0: Feeling very nervous.
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3: Wow.
4: I'm in love with it.
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9: Oh, Matthew, Charlie King, we've got permission, love it. So, got a sting for you, got to play it. How good is it?
10: It's always good to be here, Ken. always good to hear Charlie's voice. He had a big day yesterday on the radio with lots of people acknowledging his great support of NT Sport over many decades.
9: Many years. So enjoy your retirement, Charlie. All right, shooting stars, Matt.
10: Yeah, look, this is an interesting one, Ken. I'll say right off the bat, I know much more about rifle shooting before the 1950s because it was actually part of my PhD, but I picked up a few interesting facts about rifle shooting since. But rifle shooting is interestingly one of the sports in the Northern Territory that has been with us almost since European settlement. And people probably don't have to think too hard to realise that rifles, revolvers were very much part of a person's kit in the colonial days. If you were working in the territory, doing any work on the telegraph line, working out bush, having a rifle was definitely part and parcel of taking your swag and any food with you, and many fellows also carried revolvers. So shooting sports were an easy sport to introduce, if you like. Everyone had a gun, or almost everyone had a gun, and setting up a competition wasn't a hard thing. So early in 1869, on the Queen's public holiday, the Queen's birthday public holiday, and we've talked about public holidays before, there was a sports day here in Palmerston, or as Darwin as it became later. It was a great day of rejoicing, racing, jumping jacks, three-legged race, diving, swimming, throwing 14-pound weights, high jumping, and rifle and revolving shooting. Everyone enjoyed themselves in the camp, and a large bonfire was lighted at the at the end of the night amidst much cheering, Kenny. So people loved just exploding things and burning stuff right from the get-go.
9: Hello.
10: What's changed?
9: Ban the fireworks? Good luck. That's all I say.
10: Now, in 1871, interestingly enough, this may not have been the wisest decision made by the administrators of the Northern Territory in its early years. Aboriginal people were invited to a public sporting event on Christmas Day 1871, and they invited Aboriginal men to throw spears at a target of a man, Ken. So, as I say, perhaps not the wisest thing to do, but a gentleman by the name of Tommy won a blanket and a tin of flour at the time, and Aboriginal people became part of sports events from thereafter. Rifle shooting was one of the most organised sports in Palmerston during the 19th century. In 1881, they formed the Palmerston Rifle Club, and it was in the 1880s we started getting cricket clubs and some of the other clubs as well. So rifle shooting was right at the forefront of sporting clubs. Now, they set up a rifle range. Now, they set on the edge of town, but of course the edge of town in 1881 was probably in the middle of town today. Very often they talk about the rifle range being adjacent to the police paddock. Now, that's an interesting term here in the Territory, because the police paddock where they kept the horses for the mounted police for Darwin was on the edge of town, but as the edge of town moved, so did the police paddock. So at different times I've seen maps of the rifle range just on the edge of town, what we'd call at times Frog's Hollow area, and down towards Dinah Beach. So there was always a rifle range very close here to the centre of town. In 1888, there are in fact two rifle clubs here in Darwin. The Palmerston Rifle Club and the Port Darwin Rifle Club was formed in 1888. and the two clubs coexisted for a little while, but then they merged, and the Port Darwin Rifle Club remained in place until 1907. On occasions during the 19th century, you'd see military reports written, and they'd suggest that the local rifle club be funded because it would be the basis of a militia if needed. And why

0: would they need a militia here in Palmerston? It was to protect the cable. So the telegraph that was here, Australia's main international communications line, they needed people to protect that if the occasion arose.
1: Matt, I'm a question without notice, just about the militia. Is it the stories about World War II, you know, the bombing that had people literally along East Point, along the Esplanade with whatever, guns, garden implements, literally keeping, you know, lookout to see if we're going to get invaded. So it maybe comes from that.
0: Oh, yeah, there's always been a certain paranoia that Palmerston and obviously Darwin, as it became, was going to be the first cab off the rank if ever we're invaded by whether they be the Chinese, the Russians, later it was the Japanese, but it was always in the forefront of people's minds. And, of course, the local rifle club was the first people you'd call upon because they'd been practicing.
1: Yeah,
0: something that curious came up in the course of the research that people may not be aware of was telegraphic rifle shoots. So what they do is, using the telegraph, that arrange with places like, I've got a list of places where I found these, Cooktown, Townsville, Semaphore in Adelaide, Orarua in South Australia, Broken Hill, Angaston. So on the telegraph, they'd say, okay, we're shooting today, we're on this range, and they'd exchange telegraph messages to say what the scores were with interstate clubs. So that's a fairly interesting way to run a rifle shoot.
1: It could have been done over COVID.
0: An interesting way to run a meeting. And with mobile phones, it's even easier. People might want to give that a crack.
1: Yeah.
0: But that was actually quite a common event for the rifle club here. There was also very often rifle and pistol shooting events at regional events. So every time they had a horse race, very often there'd be the annual races. We've talked about the annual bush races at various locations. They'd also have a rifle match where people would show off their rifle shooting skills. So that was very common out in the remote areas. So after the turn of the century in about 1905 to 1908, sport was really at a really low ebb here in Darwin. But nevertheless, they had three gun clubs of various kinds. Interesting fact for those involved in clay target shooting, you might want to think about the members of the BAT. Now, the BAT was the British Australian Telegraph Company. The members of the club there, they set up their traps, the sprung-loaded traps, and shot targets off the Esplanade and had a crack at them from there. So that was, in fact, the first clay target shooting club, the Palmerston Gun Club in 1905. They finally let women have a shot in 1904. Pine Creek had a rifle club in 1911. And one of the first of the Northern Territory's Aboriginal sports champions, who I've spoken about in another context, by the name of Willie Allen, he was a fantastic cricketer amongst other sports. He also was amongst the first football players here, but he was also one of the first Aboriginal fellows to be involved in rifle shooting.
1: If you just joined us, you're listening to Matthew Stevens, our regular sports historian, and we are discussing our shooting stars, our sporting shooting stars, really.
0: And Willie was a member of the Darwin Defence Rifle Club, which later was renamed the Defence Rifle Club and Cable Guard. So this was another case of the rifle club becoming the local militia and specifically set up to defend the cable. And in 1914, when World War One was announced, all of the members of the Cable Guard, including Willie Allen and Robert Shepherd, another Aboriginal fellow here from Darwin, they all wanted to enlist in the army. But of course, Aboriginal people weren't allowed to enlist, were they? Even though they wanted to. And they put their hand up, but told, no, you can't. Willie Allen and Robert Shepherd later did join the war. They both joined the Light Horse in 1917, but that came about because of their membership of the Rifle Club. Club. Another interesting fact that I came, and this is one that people might want to look into themselves. We've always thought of the Northern Territory basketball team in the 1950s being the first Northern Territory sports team to go interstate. In the course of this research, I realised that I'd previously uncovered this fact, but others might want to check on it.

0: In 1937, the Northern Territory sent a team of three to the King's Trophy in New South Wales. Now, rifle shooters will all know that the King's Trophy is one of the big sports events, the King or the Queen's trophy shoot. And the fellas in the team in 1937 were Rex Butler, Bob Chant and Frank Litchfield. So this could possibly be the first Northern Territory interstate sports team to go interstate. So I'll look into that myself a little bit more. During the war, of course, we had lots of military units here. No surprise that they were practicing their rifle shooting on a regular basis at various rifle ranges around Darwin. In Alice Springs, there was probably rifle shooting before the war, but I haven't found any records of it. But certainly there was various competition shoots in Alice Springs during wartime. And the Central Australian Rifle Club was formed in 1947. Now, I am not a shooting buff, Ken, but in 1949 here in Darwin, they set up a miniature rifle club, which, as I understand it, is small bore rifle shooting.
1: Yeah, okay.
0: And that was at Larrakia. The RSL Rifle Club, which is the forebearer of today's rifle clubs here in Darwin, was formed in 1953. And initially they had their range at Larrakia. Now, I can only assume that that was at the military base at Larrakia in some form, because that's also where the Miniature Rifle Club was shooting. So maybe there was a range of sorts. If there's anyone out there that can fill in the details here, we'd love to hear from you. And in 1955, they actually had a range built at Winelli. So, again, if people are familiar with the rifle range at Winelli, let us know. The first women's competition shoot was in 1954. Rum Jungle, we've talked about before in terms of sport, they had a gun club down there, 1958 to 1959. And the Darwin Gun Club was formed in 1961, and that again was located at the Winelli Rifle Range, which is said to be behind the Darwin Showground. So that gives us a sense of where the club was formed. And the Darwin Pistol Club was established in 1965. So just jumping to more modern day and some of the better shooters or some of the well-known shooters here in the Territory, I happened to be in the library this week, Ken. People shouldn't be surprised that I spend a fair bit of time in the library looking up different things. Now, I wasn't specifically looking up rifle shooting, but a couple of things came to my attention. There was a family member of a Mr. Lou Hook. Now, people might be familiar with Hook Road in Winelli. Lou Hook was actually the police commissioner here in Darwin for a period of time, but he was mad for rifle shooting. When I was compiling my database of sports people for my PhD, the number of times I wrote down Lou Hook's name, because every week he was at the rifle shooting, and I'm pretty sure there are trophies named after Mr. Hook as we speak. He was a prominent rifle shooter in the 50s and 60s, but during the 90s, the newspapers I was looking at threw up some of these names. You've already mentioned Greg Chan, who was an Olympic and Commonwealth Games coaching rifle shooting coach.
2: Yeah, for almost a decade. I think a decade in the 90s. He coached Aussie gold, you know, Olympic gold medalists, Michael Diamond, Russell Mark, Adam Vella.
0: Yes, so yeah, no.
2: Top of the game.
0: He was definitely one of the best coaches. A couple of interesting ones here. Now, I remember going through the newspapers before I was back in the library this week, and here's a prominent name that people might be familiar with in the 90s, Christine Trafai. Won three gold medals at the 1994 Commonwealth Olympic Games. So she was obviously a very good shooter. And another gentleman, now this is an interesting one. Again, those people who are shooters out there probably think this guy knows nothing about this, and that's true. In 1997, Ross Newell won his fifth consecutive Australian championship in speed shooting. Yep. Now, I don't know what speed shooting is, but I get the impression you've got to fire off a number of shots in a period of time, and whatever the number was, he shot them off in 61.89 seconds. So winning the Australian championships five times in a row, That must be pretty special.
2: Matthew Stevens, our sports historian. We're going about shooting stars, of course. Straight away, I just think of Greg Chan, 10 years Olympic coach, 3 gold medals.

0: while in his tenure. And we're just talking off air. I think he works for a gun company as well, maybe, or representative. So he's still involved.
1: Well, I noticed in my research, I jotted this down in the days when Greg was shooting himself. And again, I probably don't understand the significance of this as much as shooters would. But in 1992, a Northern Territory team shooting in Wagga Wagga achieved a historic 125 out of 125 performance. Now, that's got to be pretty good. That's 100%. This is a clay target shooting competition. The team at the time, Greg Chan's teammates, were Phil Grove, Colin Havers and Brett Hale in 1992. So clearly that was...
0: it was clay targets, wasn't it?
1: Yes, yes.
0: So that's 125 go, yep. King, boom.
1: Yeah. No, yeah. Well, no misses.
0: Well, you can't even say you can't do better than that.
1: It's hard to improve on that. Unless you've got two targets with one shot.
0: I mean, it's the perfect it's the perfect score. That's outrageous.
1: Now,
0: and also we're talking about just the we don't know. They should be household names in the Northern Territory.
1: Well, yeah, my comment was, Ken, having gone through so many newspapers over the years, there were many shooting champions here from the Territory that I have not bought the names here, and they're not well known. So for those listening out there in the shooting community, there's a job there on your websites to put your Hall of Fame, and national champions is always a good table to have on your site. We talked about Marara a week ago. We were just talking about the sporting facilities at Marara and how they evolved. The Darwin Gun Club, or the Clay Target Shooting Club as it's known today, was one of the first clubs to move out there. The Darwin Rifle Club, the RSL Club as it began life as, moved from their Winelli rifle range out to Mickett's Creek in 1997. And that's a fantastic facility and sort of brought shooting into the modern era, if you like. It's a fantastic facility. And at the time, the clubs involved in that was the Darwin Rifle Club, the Darwin Pistol Club and the Sporting Shooters Association of Australia shared that facility. The Darwin Gun Club is still at its current site in Marara, just there across the road from the hockey fields, I think it is.
0: Yeah. Hey, question without notice, with Jack and Larry here, he's asked about international practical shooting. He's going to follow it up with you. So maybe ask Matt to maybe he could follow up and research. So that by the reaction of both of us, we need to get into more shooting terminology and jargon.
1: Well, yeah, like I said, it's not part of my personal experience in sport. So when I see this information, I've collated this information, I've put it together. It was part of my PhD in terms of tracking how sport developed, but I've never had a close affinity with shooting myself. And as a consequence, when you do a segment like this, you're just missing that little piece of practical hands-on experience that I've got in so many other sports.
0: Well, Jack has said that he has your details and he'll follow up.
1: Oh, so fantastic. Yeah, so look, it's actually great for me to get information from people that know much more about the sports than I do. My interest is always as sport as part of the social makeup of the community, and I don't need to know the intimate details of every sport known to man, although I do know quite a few. I've played a lot of sports in my time. We'll get on to lacrosse at some other time.
0: Ooh,
1: Ken.
0: Interesting. Lacrosse.
1: But, yeah.
0: It's not a territory sport that I know of. Did you play it in the Territory?
1: No, I didn't play it in the Territory, but I know that they did try to play it quite often. And just after my week in the library looking at sport in the 90s, if there's anyone that was involved in the Darwin Gridiron competition, which was big at the time, let me know. And I've got a website, Northern Territory. I forgot my own business name, Sport and Memory, it's called. You can look me up on the web, and I've got my contacts there. I'm always interested to hear about people's sporting experiences and people helping me with information about sports that I don't know so much about.
0: Here we go. Jack has followed up and said it hasn't happened recently. International and national comps about 30-odd years ago. So, yeah, get in contact with Matt and we'll go from there. Anything else, Matt?
1: No,
0: we've got so much more. I love it. But what are we thinking next week?
1: Well, I don't know. Maybe we'll have a look at some of those more obscure little sports that have raised their profile for

0: for a short period of time. Like I said, I was surprised to find that there was a gridiron competition here in Darwin because you have to wear an awful lot of kit playing gridiron and it's probably too hot to do that.
1: I remember that at the Pint Oval, just Mara number two, we call it.
0: Before. And, well, of course, they used to have an annual exchange, a match between Alice Springs with the Americans at the Pine Gap back and here. So there's a few sports like that. I know lacrosse had a crack at breaking the territory. So there's a few sports that are not as well known here, but for those that play them, that's the centre of their world.
1: Brilliant. Thanks very much, Matt. Interesting, awesome as usual. Look forward to that text every week, what we're going to talk about. And, yeah, just reiterating. Matthew Stevens, our sports historian. Appreciate all the research, of course, coming on, preparing for the show. And then, yeah, just delivering more information I didn't know of, which I absolutely love hearing.
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4: A ludicrous and preposterous figure, even worse than Sepp Blatter, an utter disgrace. That's a sample of the vitriol directed towards the embattled boss of FIFA, Gianni Infantino, this week, after he was forced to bin a proposal which had not yet been discussed with the broader 211 voting national associations, designed to raise revenue by selling off 20% of the value of football's global competitions to private equity. And in case you need reminding, that man he's been compared to, his predecessor, Sepp Blatter, was banned by FIFA's ethics committee over allegations of bribery, kickbacks and vote buying. But despite calls for Infantino's head from a handful of national football associations and two prime ministers, Andy Burnham from the UK and Mark Carney from Canada, saying he's not the right man for the job, no person has yet put up their hand to challenge Gianni Infantino. And a very big question remains. No matter who runs this show, isn't it going to be the same show, with the same politics, the same opportunities for corruption, or at the very least, the optics of corruption, and the same expectations that football can somehow solve global problems that the best minds in the world and the most powerful nations have been unable to? In the words of my next guest, football can't rely on a revolt every time its governing body goes too far. FIFA needs a reform compact. They were penned in The Economist by Lauren Paris, the CEO of the Belgian Pro League of Football, someone with a stake in this latest drama. Lauren Paris, welcome to the Radio National Hour.
5: Very glad to be here.
4: Now, just for some context, FIFA has more member nations than the UN, 211 to 193. In global GDP, FIFA would rank amongst the top 60 or so nations in the world. And in terms of fan numbers and global reach, FIFA is in a class of its own. So what needs to change?
5: Well, I think your introduction said it right. That is, if you change the name ahead, you know, of the man or the woman who is actually at the head of the organization, but you don't change the power structure, then, you know, you'll just, you know, have the same problems remain. And so what needs to change is that FIFA is a very powerful organization, but at the one hand, they are a regulator setting the rules. And at the other, they are also a participant in the markets that they regulate. So basically, you know, they are the referee and they play on the pitch at the same time. And that is the heart of the problem. So basically, I'm arguing for a reform that's gradual, but that makes it so that all the stakeholders of football are around the table when decisions are being taken that affect them. And very specifically, I think clubs and leagues should be at the table, and I think players should be at the table through labor unions, because

they are the ones who actually, you know, deliver the product on the pitch. But they're never consulted when, for example, the international match calendar is fixed, and that determines, you know, how many matches they play. And they need to be heard when we're talking about their physical fitness and their ability to do

0: political to not consult with, you know, the economic actors that are affected. And by introducing reform that makes it so that, you know, they're actually being heard around the table, you will also, you know, start to install a different governance system that I hope will prevent some of the excesses that we've seen in the last weeks, but let's be honest, years.
1: Yeah, exactly. And, you know, you talk about power play and the governance structure. It's always going to be difficult, isn't it? Because everyone is protecting their own backyard. And you've got a situation in football where UEFA is perhaps the most powerful after FIFA, and they have been at loggerheads before. How do you get them at the same table agreeing to the same thing when they're both protecting different elements of the game?
0: Well, you know, there's a saying that turkeys don't vote for Christmas. And that's, of course, you know, the nexus of the problem here. Reform needs to come from within because sports is a sector that is self-regulating. But there is a design problem at the very heart of the organizations that we're talking about. That is that the national associations used to organize the whole of football, meaning the grassroots game, the national teams, but also the professional football, the leagues part. Now, over the last 50 years, we've seen that, you know, the leagues have become mostly independent organizations, not longer really being part of a national association. But neither the governance of FIFA, nor really of UEFA, but that's to a lesser extent, have followed that shift in, you know, the football landscape. And so basically, it's still only national associations that sit around the table and that have to vote for the reform, where they would have to share decision rights with, in my proposal, clubs, leagues, and players. I would only do it for very specific decisions so as not to create some deadlock. I don't want to change the fact that, you know, national associations decide about national teams, decide about grassroots developments, and are also the ones who vote for FIFA presidents and on statutes and all those kinds of things within FIFA. But it's them that will basically need outward pressure to change, because we've seen over the last half century that they are not capable of doing it by themselves and of themselves. So it's when we have a window of opportunity, such as the current crisis at the head of FIFA, that we really, you know, can maybe affect some change. And that's, I think, the window that's important that we don't just let close, because if we just continue business as usual, nothing will change. And I think that's really to the detriment of the beautiful game we all love.
1: I want to ask you something, because as the head of a pro league in Europe and part of UEFA, did you get to see and dissect this FIFA plan before it was canned by the European Confederation? And I wonder if there were any elements in there that were positive, that might have been useful to some parts of the game, or whether it should have just been thrown out in its entirety as was done?
0: Well, there's a lot to dissect there. First of all, we as a league, we're not even part of UEFA either. And so it's just only the national associations that sit around the table. But also our national association had never seen or heard of the plan that was canned. And so basically, there's many problems with that. I think, first of all, the objective or the stated objective of looking for more dependable football funding for the future is, of course, one of the things that FIFA and UEFA should always think about. The way they went about it and the price that FIFA, or at least its president, was ready to pay for it, did not make sense in any respect. So if you just look at the economics, they wanted to sell off all the future World Cups and the Club World Cups for a valuation of $20 billion. And they were going to sell 20% for more than $4 billion. Why doesn't that make any sense? The revenue that FIFA generated in the last World Cup alone is $15 billion. So how can the math, you know, even hold up if you know that, you know, one tournament delivered $15 billion and you were going to sell a stake

0: at a future valuation of $20 billion for everything that's yet to come. So I think there's a problem with the math. I think there's a problem with the process where you basically have a FIFA head trying to rush this through and make sure that, you know, at the end of his you know, next term, where he wants to, if Gianni Infantino wants to be reelected, that he would head then that enterprise and earn a lot of money as CEO of that new enterprise. So no, every confederation has said they were not consulted, that they didn't know anything about it. And today it became apparent that the day before the final of the World Cup, he assembled his management board, Gianni Infantino, and put them under pressure to agree to this proposal. And he just had a very slim majority of his management board agreeing to this. But that's, of course, not the appropriate forum to take a decision like that. The management board are employees who basically answer to Gianni Infantino. It's the associations and the confederations that make up FIFA that should decide on such a thing.
1: Lauren Paris, the CEO of the Pro League in Belgium, is with me on the Radio National Hour. Lauren, you've only just finished this 1 minute before you started speaking with us on this thesis that you've put together about a new kind of governance model. And it seems that it could be used across sport more widely, not just for FIFA, because some of these problems we see replicated elsewhere. I wonder when you think about the future, and I do think sport tells us a lot about everything else in our world. It kind of boils it all down to this essence. And we're seeing around the world a multitude of problems in many nations where the rich are getting richer and the poor remain where they are and the gap continues to widen. And do you see this playing out in football as well? And I think about the rich leagues of Europe that continue to get richer. You know, they've had the benefit of private equity themselves. They've sold out. And so I always think it's a little hypocritical when I hear the slogan about FIFA's selling the soul of football. It's like, oh, hang on, I think you did that maybe a decade and a half ago. Do you see those sorts of issues and tension points playing out in this global game of football? And how does that get addressed? Asia, Africa, the Middle East, the women's game, all of these areas that are not yet at the level of the top leagues in Europe?
0: Yeah, no, of course. I see that playing out. And that's a very fair point that you are making. It plays out in different dimensions. First of all, there is a competitive balance. And I think that's something that national leagues, definitely a league like mine, is very concerned about. You see that if the same teams, you know, always win European competitions, they get a huge amount of money, which basically pales in comparison to the money that the national league is distributing in terms of media rights. So that means that, you know, those teams then have the best chance of winning the competition yet again. And so you get a perpetuating cycle, which is at risk of losing the fan, because the fan, you know, comes to a game because it's exciting and you don't know beforehand who's going to win. So that's something that we need to protect, and that's definitely an issue, something that with the European leagues we are in conversations with UEFA with, to make sure that when we distribute the media rights money that comes from the Champions League and the European competition, we find some kind of solution, some kind of balance in there. So that's one. Two, a different dimension that we also need to consider when we talk about FIFA, that is, of course, that FIFA keeps expanding tournaments. So that means that, for example, now they want to go to World Cup with 64 nations. And that's, of course, very interesting for smaller nations. And they sell that as a way to develop those nations in terms of football. And again, the stated objective is a good objective, but it's really meant to do two things, and that is to secure votes for the re-election of the FIFA president. Because if you're a smaller nation that now all of a sudden can look forward to being at the World Cup, where beforehand that was not even something that you could dream of, you're going to vote for the one who is going to make that possible. And two, for FIFA, that's another way of making more money, because that's more, you know, basically an international match calendar is a TV schedule, you know, and they set that. And so they choose the best dates and the longer periods of time so they can sell more media rights. So that plays almost in a different direction, where you have, you know, more clubs, more countries being able to participate in FIFA tournaments. That has, as a flip side, of course, an effect on the national tournaments that can be organized. So you see that the more dates are being taken up in the calendar by FIFA and UEFA, you know, the less maneuvering there is for national competitions to organize their national leagues. But that also means that all the teams that are not participating in an international tournament have nothing to do. And also, they can't play because there is no league matches at those dates, because that's forbidden. But they also don't have any receipts, and the fans have, you know, nothing to go to. Mm. And then a last dimension that maybe we should consider based on your question is, yes, is there a form of hypocrisy in the fact that, you know, private equity has, for example, invested in the French league? Yes, I think you can definitely hold that view. But I would say maybe go and ask if they're so happy with that investment. I'm not sure there's a lot of people who will tell you today that it's been a smashing success.
1: All right. Well, look, congratulations on your thesis. Thank you for sharing it with us first. And all the best with your celebrations, which you'll no doubt go and have now. Thank you for your time.
0: Thank you very much.
1: Lauren Paris is the CEO of the Belgian Pro League of Football. 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

0: Nudging on the Blind Side.
1: Nick Felder. Was he a great niggler or was he a dirty grub? He blew up the shark's mind.
0: Ryan HG.
1: Got into his head, set the explosives, and walked away and enjoyed the result.
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3: Hello and welcome to the Sporting Witness podcast from the BBC World Service with me, Alex Capstick. This week, we're going back 25 years to the last time England staged a major football tournament. Yes, it's Euro 96, and helping us recall the excitement, the tension and the agony of England's campaign is Darren Anderson, who played in every match for the host nation.
4: Three lions on a shirt and all that. England about to launch the 1996 European Championship. They will kick off...
3: The 8th of June 1996, England versus Switzerland at Wembley, the opening game of European football's flagship international tournament. It's remembered in this country as a golden summer, but it certainly didn't begin that way. Before a ball was even kicked, the English team were in disgrace. A pre-championship tour to China ended with an infamous visit to a bar in Hong Kong where some of the players were photographed in, of all things, a dentist's chair, having drinks poured into their mouths. Midfielder Darren Anderson was one of the group enjoying a few alcoholic refreshments.
5: Before you knew it, there were some flaming sambucas going around, and then someone pointed out some sort of dentist chair, and one of the staff invited the boys to go in the dentist chair, then took a picture of it. So stitched us right up, really.
6: Were you ready for all that, the backlash, when you got back to the UK?
5: I'd never known anything like it, and it did shock me, it did take me aback. But when you've got someone like Terry Venables, who's manager, and he's seen it all before, he just knows how to deal with it, and he didn't jump to any ridiculous decisions.
7: They had permission to go out drinking, and that is a fact. There were some supporters there taking some photos, and then there was the problem that it sort of sparked off. Yeah. Well, that's life.
3: But that incident in Hong Kong drew lots of negative publicity ahead of the first match. A good England performance against Switzerland might have silenced the critics, and they made a bright start.
8: Slipped into the penalty, and it's Shearer's onside! Shearer scored for England! 23 minutes played!
5: Such an uplifting emotions, the first 20 minutes, the whole crowd, the goal, everything's going great, perfectly. Then all of a sudden, a couple of misplaced passes, and the crowd, you can hear them getting a bit jittery. Then the players get a bit jittery, lose a bit of confidence. Wembley on a Saturday afternoon, boiling hot day, sticky pitch, not ideal.
8: The penalty will be taken by Turkil Mats. Seaman waits, and Turkil Mats hits it low into the corner. Seaman went to the right. They've been threatening the equaliser, and it has come.
5: And then the goal comes, and then, I mean, more or less go off the pitch and booed off the pitch. I mean, it was a pretty torrid performance.
3: Home advantage was proving to be more of a disadvantage, and the pressure was being ramped up. Next, the old enemy, Scotland. England striker Alan Shearer.
9: We all felt under pressure. Defeat would have ended everything, and we were all being slaughtered by the media, and rightly so.
8: McManaman comes forward, edge of the penalty here, sides of the Gary Neville, there's a cross in there, front post, headed in by Shearer! Alan Shearer has got the breakthrough for England! Great England move!
5: Great goal, yeah, lots of passes, what a feeling that was, and then comes, for me, the minute that changed the tournament.
3: An equaliser looked certain when Scotland were awarded a penalty kick.
8: Here, McAllister with his right foot. Seaman saves for England. Fantastic save by the Arsenal goalkeeper.
5: This is deja vu. It's happening all over again, just as it was against the Swiss. Oh, no, surely not. To the euphoria of Dave making the penalty save. And then, of course, it goes up the other end and I spot Gazza's run and in he goes.
8: Now Gascoigne for England. Lifts the ball over Hendry in the area. Oh!
3: In a truly great goal, Gazza lobbed one of the Scottish defenders, then volleyed the ball into the net.
5: Gazza, that calmness within a moment like that, which made him what he was. And slow motion to me, even when it happens, that, oh, wow. And then you see it coming back down. And you know that at that point, it's only going to end up in one place in the back of the net. Great result, under the biggest pressure probably that I'd ever had in my career. The relief to have won that game. The crowd are all still there, and then the song comes on, and it just, that was it. It was, you know, the feel-good factor had begun.
3: The lyrics to Football's Coming Home were written by two comedians, Frank Skinner and David Baddiel, who hosted an irreverent late-night show called Fantasy Football League.
5: Still love it, still the best football song ever. Being able to, you know, listen to that, whenever it comes on, you get goosebumps, no doubt about it.
3: The momentum was with England, and they carried it forward to their final group match against the Netherlands, when they put on an astonishing performance.
4: Shearer now back to Anderton. Anderton strike deflected. Van der Sar hasn't got it out. Sherry is there, and it's 4-0 to England. It's 4-0.
5: It's not often you play for England, and for probably the last 30 minutes are able to actually take it all in and really enjoy it. The song's going around the stadium, and you almost feel like you're humming the song along yourself as you're running around. You can't get tired.
3: It finished 4-1, but it was much more difficult in the quarterfinals when it took a penalty shootout to see off Spain. Waiting for them in the last four, Germany. England got off to a flying start.
4: Here comes the corner, teed in by Gascoigne. Little header, and Shearer's there! And scores for England! England have scored after only 2 minutes.
5: It felt expected. It was like, yeah, this is normal. This is what's supposed to happen. Yeah, here we go, 1-0. We're better than Germany. We'll go on and we're going to win this. Just a real belief. And obviously that belief washed away very quickly when they got their goal.
4: They'll have to be careful. Helmer's there again. In goes Kuntz, and it's an equaliser from Germany.
3: The match went to extra time. Both sides had chances. Darren Anderton came within a whisker of scoring the winner.
5: You know, it was one of those that was just a bit behind me. I got a contact on it. I thought I'd done everything to put it in the back of the net. But as I rolled up, I saw the ball obviously hit the post, and I couldn't believe that it then not only did it hit the post, it just rolled back straight into the keeper's hands, who had dived past the ball.
6: Because in those days, it was golden goal, wasn't it? So if that had gone in, you'd have been...
5: I know, and I think there might have been some conversations about, you know, just running straight down the tunnel if we got the golden goal at some point in the tournament. But unfortunately, we were never able to do that.
3: The game was destined for penalties, a repeat of the World Cup semi-final at Italia 90, when Germany prevailed. At 5-5, the England defender and current manager Gareth Southgate stepped forward.
4: In the European Championship, here he comes. Oh, and it's been saved by Kopka. Kopka dives to his right. Gareth Southgate didn't really strike it cleanly.
3: The German captain, Andreas Müller, drilled home the decisive penalty and England were out. Gareth Southgate blamed himself.
10: It's difficult to know what to say, to be honest. Obviously, I'm just bitterly, bitterly disappointed that the euphoria that the whole country was feeling has come to an end. But there you go, I've got to live with that and I've got to get on with it now.
5: It just didn't feel right. I've never had a feeling like it. Didn't know whether to cry, didn't know whether... It was just the strangest feeling ever. There's a final going on at Wembley that you're ready and your mindset is that we're going to be playing in the final on Sunday, and that's taken away from you in a split second, and it's the worst feeling anyone can have within a football career, but also within their lives, I think.
3: For the hosts, the final almost became irrelevant. Darren Anderton didn't bother to watch an underwhelming contest in which Germany defeated the Czech Republic with a golden goal in extra time. 25 years on, he's now building a new life with his wife and baby son Jack in California. But that summer in 1996 will always be special.
5: I've never experienced anything like it. Never did again. The fans, the song, going to the games with thousands upon thousands of people lining the route. That summer you felt like a bit more of a rock star, I suppose. It was madness. And to do it with the boys that we had, and the story of how the tournament evolved from the dentist chair, from everything to the Holland performance, beating Scotland, Gazza's goal, just everything was magical.
3: Darren Anderton talking to me, Alex Capstick, for this week's Sporting Witness. Thanks for listening. Goodbye.

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4: Some news this week from Canberra United. Have re-signed their head coach, Anthony Jagodinets, for this upcoming A-League women's season. It is basically, it's a dawn of a new era for Canberra United. And Ant, I've got to ask, how excited are you for that stability for this Canberra United team and to be leading them into that future?
5: I think it's been a big talking point. Thanks for having me on this morning. The last couple of years, definitely around the stability of the club and a future. And we're really excited that the new ownership and management group have come in and want to take this great club, into the future with stability, but also with success.
4: I'm curious from your perspective. The same team had a really good season last year, and I imagine there must have been a little bit of anxiety surrounding not knowing exactly where the future was for this team. What was that like for you as a coach? Talking to some of the players, who obviously would like to stay around the club, this season and things like that, and trying to tell them even if you didn't necessarily know exactly what was going on.
5: Yeah, I think during the season and last year, we did okay on the field, or we're pretty happy. Albeit no silverware. It wasn't a day-to-day conversation. The players were there. They knew exactly what their contract lengths were for. They wanted to achieve something great for each other and for the club while they were there. They're also human, so it's always in the back of their mind. There's always thinking about what's next. I think generally in the A-League women's, there's not much... not too much consistency. There's a lot of movement between clubs in the off season. It's not a four-year contract yet. It's only a seasonal contract or multi-year seasonal contract. So the athletes themselves are always jumping in between NPL and A-League or overseas and all these kind of things too. So they're always, maybe they've been conditioned to not have the stability that they've wanted. But now at Canberra, where we can afford to offer multi-season contracts and grow into the future, I think the stability and the anxiety, like as you said, might be a little bit further away.
4: For you, obviously, great coaching season from your own individual perspective, coach of the year. Where does this team go next year, and what are your plans surrounding the makeup of

0: what this team is going to look like on the field. Are you trying to play a similar style to the way you did last year, or are you trying to look for a different profile of player?
1: Look, I think the league dictates a lot of those, a lot of the answers to those questions. It's very, it changes a lot year to year, and player movements internally in the league, but also overseas. It changes the dynamic of the league and what that looks like. When we just zoom in and look at ourselves, we want to be aggressive again. We want the ball high up the park as we can, and we want the football a lot more like we did this year as opposed to the previous season. So much of the same, but again, it dictates from the, you know, the opposition that we're playing, and definitely the players that we want to retain and equally want to attract to the club.
0: It would be remiss of me not to ask, you know, about Michelle Heyman. I think in your press conference, you know, you mentioned how Michelle, you know, she still wants to go to that World Cup in Brazil next year. And how is it a core priority to try and have her back, or is it, you know, just waiting to see what she decides she wants to do for her playing future before you go decide what's going to happen with the club?
1: Yeah, these are always tough ones with the top elite athletes. The discussions around them versus the club, obviously I said it pretty clearly, I want Michelle back, the club wants Michelle back. She's expressed, you know, high interest of wanting to come back. If you ask Michelle and you ask any elite athlete coming towards the later stages of their careers, you know, the ones that have Michelle's mindset always feel 21. So her ambition is to play at the World Cup, and if that happens or not, we don't have control over that. But she needs to make the football decision. Can we put her in a position to look after her and put her there? Absolutely. But she needs to make that decision as well. Do the fans want to back the club? I'm sure that's a pretty easy answer, I think.
0: It really is, and it would be great to see Michelle Heyman back in that green and white for Canberra United. Anthony Yaganets, thank you so very much, and good luck for the upcoming A-League women's season.
1: Beautiful. Thanks for having me.
0: That was Anthony Yaganets, reinstated Canberra United head coach. They had a really great season last year, and hopefully they are able to replicate that this upcoming season, which is just around the corner. I believe October 16th is when round one kicks off, but there is no official fixtures out just yet, so that is still to be sorted out.

0: owe to me.
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4: BBC World Service, and thank you for downloading the podcast of Sporting Witness. Today we have the story of the Hungarian chess prodigy Judit Polgár, who fought her way to the very top of a male-dominated game. In 2015, she spoke to Robert Nicholson.
5: Welcome to round four of the American Chess Challenge, featuring Judit Polgár and Ron Henley.
6: In the 70s and 80s, the world of chess was dominated by the great Russian grandmasters, Spassky, Korchnoi, Karpov and Kasparov, all national heroes, champions in the ultimate mental game. But in 1991, just a few years after Hungary had freed itself from Soviet control and established its own democratic system, a teenage girl from Budapest achieved something extraordinary. At the age of just 15, Judit Polgár became the youngest grandmaster in chess history.
7: It was very special as I broke Fischer's record with that achievement, being the youngest grandmaster at the time. But I knew it already then that I could have probably done it a year earlier or a year and a half, because I was very, very close already to achieve that title. So that was a fantastic event for me.
6: But Judit's achievement split the world of chess. She was too young to compete, she was too impetuous, and she was a woman, they said. The most scathing criticism came from the world number one himself.
8: Ladies and gentlemen, please welcome the former world chess champion, considered by many to be the greatest chess player of all the time, Garry Kasparov.
6: In a 1990 interview, Garry Kasparov launched an extraordinary attack on the 14-year-old Judit.
9: It's inevitable that nature will work against her, and very soon. She has fantastic chess talent, but she is, after all, a woman. It all comes down to the imperfections of the feminine psyche. No woman can sustain a prolonged battle. She will never be a great grandmaster.
6: Judit's parents, Laszlo and Clara, had also been the target of attacks. They'd brought up Judit and her two sisters in what some people saw as an unhealthy hothouse environment. Kept out of school, they played chess for hours every day. The communist authorities thought their individualistic methods were unsocialist. Western commentators saw it as neglectful and cruel. Her parents, Laszlo and Clara, defended their approach.
10: I had to fight because of not understanding for the people. First in the family, not understand why the child is playing chess and not in the sand or with the dolls. And they had very intensive teaching. All the players...
11: Karpov, Kasparov, Spassky,
10: was starting very early and having a lot of practice.
6: When you were growing up, there was some controversy about how you were being raised and even some opposition from the government. Were you aware of those kind of problems, or were you insulated from it?
7: My father was also always discussing this, and we were involved with this, what kind of negative articles were published or what difficulties we had. And I think it strengthened us. Even that we had so many difficulties, it was even more tasty to have the success.
6: Like her parents, Judit ignored her critics and simply carried on playing chess. She was the one to watch at every championship, admired for her bold moves and killer instinct.
7: People started to recognize me on the street, and sometimes we wanted to hide. But I learned it that it's simply part of my life. It's from a very, very young age.
6: She played in championship matches in the United Kingdom, catching the interest of the BBC.

0: You see.
1: A 12-year-old schoolgirl has won a big international chess tournament in London. And Judith Polgár from Hungary has made history. She is the first female to win the World Mixed Challenge against many grandmasters.
2: How long have you been playing?
3: I start at 5.
2: And you practice how many hours a day?
3: 6, 7.
4: At the age of 11, she beat her first grandmaster, the 42-year-old Latvian Lev Gutman.
5: It was a very good game. And, well, my opponent was very upset and he was hitting his head after the game to the elevator. So I made a very special effect on him.
6: And the players are starting out very basically, developing their pieces quickly. Judith is now attacking the bishop.
4: Then in 1994, the long anticipated confrontation. She came face to face with the man who had been so dismissive of her talent. The Linares International Chess Tournament in Spain. Her first chance to compete directly against the world champion Garry Kasparov.
5: It was a very strange situation that I'm playing the first time in the Linares, which was the number one event of the year in chess. And I'm playing against the world champion. I'm definitely the underdog. The whole world and the public in the playing hall were very excited. Can I give a good challenge to Kasparov? I was playing with the white pieces and I had a very bad position already, but we were kind of short on time already. And then Kasparov made a mistake, a blunder, and he released his hand from the piece, but only from a fraction of a second. The rule says that if you release your hand, no matter for how long, then you cannot touch the piece again and move it to somewhere else. And then Kasparov moved the piece back to the initial square, and then he was thinking, nobody was saying anything. But actually, by the rule, it was me who had to say something and had to say that I think he released his hand from the piece, so he has to make that move.
4: But that mistake of Kasparov's, if someone had seen it, could have brought you back into the game. Why didn't you speak up?
5: Well, I was kind of shy and I didn't understand the situation, what I should really do. I'm only 17 years old. Am I one to claim that he made a legal move? Or because probably it would have been rejected anyway, and then I would not be able to prove it.
4: When an official looked back at the video footage of the incident, Judith was vindicated.
5: Then an arbiter came there and said, can he help me? I said, yeah, it would be possible to see the film which was done during the game. I would be happy to see. And then they proved it that I was right, and he really released his hand for a fraction of a second.
6: I'm not sure what she's doing with only a couple of pieces in the sector, John, but I know she's known to kill a king, and she'll bring everything she can over there in order to do that.
4: 7 years later, Judith was back in Linares, now with a mature and well-rounded game. She had the chance to get even.
5: That was the biggest happiness for me when I made two draws in both games. But those games were really bloody chess, extremely fighting chess. Kasparov was really in good form. He really gave everything into those games. I was using the strategy specially prepared against him, his own strategy by attacking him and by playing his own preparation system. Those are the games which gave me a lot of self-confidence and real pleasure.
4: A year later, she finished the job. At the Russia versus the rest of the world tournament, billed as the match of the new century, Polgár completed a thorough dismantling of Kasparov, which signalled the end of centuries of Russian chess dominance.
5: When I beat him, actually, I was extremely happy. I beat him in a rapid game. It was also a great success. So those years already, it was very clear that already on the top level players also agreed that I belonged there.
4: The top players and chess authorities were at last convinced of Judith's ability. Even Garry Kasparov was forced to give in. In a passage in his autobiography, he finally withdrew his earlier attack on the young Polgár.
7: The Polgars have showed us that there are no inherent limitations to their aptitude. It is an idea that many male players refuse to accept. Until they had unceremoniously been crushed by a 12-year-old with a ponytail.
8: The words of Garry Kasparov, ending that edition of Sporting Witness from Robert Nicholson. The programme was a whistle-down production for the BBC World Service. It was first broadcast in 2015. Thank you for listening. Goodbye.

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3: Getting to know you, getting to know all about you.
4: Yeah, we're getting to know a lot of NRL and NRLW players this year, and we've heard from Josh King from the Melbourne Storm, Max King from Canterbury Bankstown, and now it's Cronulla Sutherland's NRLW fullback. She's an excitement machine. Have you seen her tries in the Under-19s Origin and the Indigenous All-Stars game earlier this year? I speak of Jada Taylor. She's on the line, the Sharks fullback. How are you, Jada?
5: I'm better now I've had that little intro.
4: Well, all you have to do, I remember watching live that Women's Origin try, and also you won in the Indigenous All-Stars game. That's not a bad rep to have, is it? Scoring some of the most sensational tries of Women's League history.
5: It is. It's nice to hear it when it's put like that, but I certainly need to do a little bit more sometime soon.
4: All right, well, let's get into this, getting to know you, Jada Taylor. What nickname do you have?
5: Oh, I've got a couple, probably some that aren't super nice, but JT's been the main one. I don't know if I like it in rugby league. It's a lot to live up to, that nickname.
4: Yeah, it feels like it's been taken.
5: Yeah, I feel like I might know someone who's already got that one.
4: What else you got then?
5: I don't know. Some of the girls and stuff will say things like chihuahua, anything that's like little nippy.
4: Chihuahua?
5: Honestly, one girl's called me that before, but I think it's just because I'm so used to yelling at them from the back of the field.
4: I like that nickname. It suits a fullback. Do you have a middle name?
5: Yeah, certainly. I'm not letting that go.
4: Yeah.
5: Lee. L-double E.
4: Jada Lee Taylor. What was the first job you ever had?
5: Working for the Sharks is probably the first one I've had, but I actually worked at a car wash when I was really, really young. One of my friend's dads owned it, so a little bit of pocket money there.
4: Nice. What was, speaking of cars, the first car you owned?
5: Oh, the first car, it was a hand-me-down. Everyone in my family had it, but my great-grandmother's, Toyota Corolla from way back when.
4: Oh, there you go. Nice. Old school. When did you fall in love with rugby league, Jada?
5: I honestly can't remember. I was born into a rugby league family and I started playing when I was 5, but definitely loved it before I started even playing.
4: And, women's rugby league, I guess it's different to speaking to some of the blokes from the NRL. When did you realise that you could not only play rugby league at this level but make a career out of it?
5: Yeah, it's funny. I think I grew up as a kid thinking that I was going to be the first girl to play with the boys, which certainly wasn't going to be the case. I'm small even for a girl, so I don't know how that would have went. But, obviously the NRLW started and that was probably the first time I thought, oh, I want to have a crack at this one day. So I was playing rugby sevens at the time, but finally got to come back to the greatest game of all. So I'd say 2018 was sort of the first time I thought, yeah, we might be able to make something out of this.
4: What is the best piece of advice you've ever been given?
5: Ooh, for me personally, I think the best advice I've ever gotten is just to smile more. It's contagious, and if you can brighten someone's day by smiling, then why wouldn't you?
4: You sound like you've always got a smile on your face.
5: Look, I won't lie, I do.
4: There you go, even for a chihuahua at the back. What's an achievement of yours that you're most proud of?
5: I think getting to this point from something I'm proud of, overcoming a lot of injuries and stuff like that. I think I'm most proud of making it from where I'm from in Tamworth. I think whenever I come home, it's really special for some girls out here. I guess have something to look up to or to look forward to, I guess, making it from the country.
4: Do you have a favourite sport other than rugby league?
5: Yeah, I actually am a huge tennis fan.
4: Are you?
5: I'm a massive tennis fan. Love it. Been Australian Open a couple of times. Can't wait to go back next year.
4: Oh, no, it's the best. I've been lucky to work there the last 3 years. It is outstanding. Who's your favourite player?
5: Ooh, as a kid growing up, it was definitely Roger Federer. Mm. Now, I don't know, I think I'm an Alcaraz fan now.
4: Yeah, it's pretty cool. It's pretty damn cool.
5: It's pretty cool.
4: Was it six majors already? What about TV? What was your favourite television show as a kid?
5: Oh, I was a Disney Channel kid. But I don't know. I think I love movies. I loved all the Shreks and stuff like that. So I think I was more of a movie kid, to be honest.
6: That was really scary. And if you don't mind me saying, if that don't work, your breath certainly will get the job done, because you definitely need some Tic Tacs or something, because your breath stinks.
4: Well, I was going to ask you about movies. So is Shrek your favourite movie of all time?
5: One of. I would say probably like The Benchwarmers or something like that is probably my favourite movie of all time. But, yeah, I definitely love the Shreks and stuff too.
7: You got to videotape it next time so I can see.
8: Buddy, just come with us.
7: No.
9: It's not that scary, and you could use a little sun, trust me.
7: Outside bad. The sun's scary. It's not my friend. He wants to hurt me or safer.
8: I know, sun bad, you cuckoo.
4: All right, something people may not know about you, Jada Taylor, your friends or teammates, do you have a hidden talent?
5: Oh, I don't really know. I'm too loud to have a hidden talent. I think anything I'm good at, I let people know about. I would say, I can juggle. Okay. I've just learned how to juggle.
4: Now, hang on. You are now the second juggler I've spoken to after Max King, who reckons he can juggle seven balls at one time.
5: Okay, well, I cannot do that. I take it back. Maybe it's not a hidden talent.
4: Well, how many balls can you do? Because I'm impressed with anything above one.
5: Well, no, I can do three, but I can walk and talk and stuff while I'm doing it.
4: Yeah, so that is a talent. That's a talent. I'll give you that one. What's your signature dish if you are a chef of any note?
5: Oh, recently I've been loving making like a Mexican bowl, but I would say my signature dish is probably doing like a potato bake.
4: Okay, nice. So if you're making that potato bake, hosting a dinner party, and you can invite three people, alive or dead, who is on the Jada Taylor invitation list?
5: Gosh, this is hard. I think I'd go Roger Federer. I just said him. He'd be cool to have. And then I'd probably have my gran.
4: Nice.
5: And, oh, gosh. I don't know. The third one I'm not sure about yet. I'm not sure. I'll get that.
4: I'll come back to you then. Okay. So we've got Roger Federer and your gran so far. Does anything scare you in particular?

0: this is probably a little bit deep, but I'm really scared of losing loved ones. I think that's a pretty crazy, yeah.
1: Okay. What is your favorite? Oh, do you have a third one yet or not for your dinner party?
0: No, not yet.
1: No, okay. Well, stand by, stand by. where do we find you on a day off? What are your hobbies?
0: Ooh, I'm a little bit of a homebody. I love watching TV shows. I'd love the beach, but I'm a country girl at heart. So definitely having brekkie or something with the girls at one of the local granola cafes.
1: All right. Now, your favourite hobbies, apart from watching TV and going to cafes?
0: I've just started reading. I've just got a Kindle off my mum for my birthday last year.
1: Oh, it's the best.
0: Just started reading.
1: It's the best. I'm not sure I would have liked one at 22, but I love it now at 100,000 years old. Do you have a favourite band or singer, Jada?
0: Ooh, I always go back to, I really love old Jason Derulo songs, not the new ones. I hate the new ones, so you've got to be really specific when you tell people that I like old Jason Derulo songs.

0: Your favourite holiday destination?
1: Recently, it's definitely been Bali. I think you can do whatever you want when you go over there. If you want to chill out, you can. And if you want to party a little bit, you can.
0: You can do anything you want. That has me intrigued. What about a bucket list destination?
1: Oh, I definitely want to do all of Europe. I know that covers a lot of areas, but I think that would be pretty cool to do Europe. It's just in footy season, which is annoying.
0: Yes.
1: Euro summer.
0: Yeah, true. Third person you'd invite to a dinner party.
1: I'm so stuck. I think Roger Federer and my gran would be two of the best.
0: I'm going to ask you one more time. Are you a reader? Do you like? You mentioned you've just started. Do you have an early favourite book or author?
1: To be honest, I've been reading a lot of the Colleen Hoover books. She's very famous at the moment, and she's made a lot of movies and stuff. And like I said, I love some movies, so I've got to read the book now and watch the movie. I'm trying to be good and do it that way.
0: You said you're not really into going to the beach. If you next go to the beach, you'll see 85 trillion Colleen Hoover novels being read around the place.
1: Exactly. Or, I'm a sheep.
0: What's your best achievement when it comes to handiwork, if anything?
1: Oh, gosh. Honestly, I'd be lying if I said I was very handy, but I mean, I had to move out of home quite young, so I made a lot of flat tax to set my house up.
0: There you go. All right, now some quick hits here. Firstly, who would you invite to dinner with Roger Federer and your gran?
1: I might say I should keep it rugby league, shouldn't I?
0: Whatever you want. This is your dinner party. You are making potato bake.
1: I'll say GI. I think that would be cool.
0: All right, Greg Inglis, GI with JT. All right, what's your take on clowns? Great fun or terrifying?
1: Terrifying. I don't know how they'll ever market them towards kids. That's crazy to me.
0: Summer or winter?
1: My birthday's in winter, but I'm going to say summer.
0: Chocolate or vanilla?
1: Chocolate.
0: Sweet or savoury?
1: Savoury.
0: Peanut butter, crunchy or smooth?
1: Ooh, tricky. Crunchy.
0: And finally, this is the big one, Jada. There is only one right answer here.
1: I'm scared.
0: Tomato sauce, cupboard or fridge?
1: I'm not going to sit on the fence about it. I'll make a decision, but I honestly don't care. I'm going to say cupboard.
0: No! You were going so well.
1: No, I just feel like, I don't know, when it goes in the fridge, it's a little bit clumpy. I don't like that.
0: Read the label, Jada. It even tells you. Put it in the fridge. Oh, dear, you're going so well. Jada Taylor, so good getting to know you. Appreciate your time. Can't wait to watch you in the NRLW this year.
1: No, thank you so much for having me. These are the

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1: Aw, thanks, guys.
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0: like as sports professionals.
1: The same single-minded, incredible focus. Incredible, really. I think both Greg Norman and Chris Evert have a lot inside them that nobody else knows. They really are very deep, and there's, I don't know if it's some kind of angst or sorrow or something. There's something sad and emotional inside both of them that is what they used to spur them on, to drive themselves further. And I think they're incredibly private. For people that have lived an exceptionally public life, they have been very good at keeping whatever that little essence is inside them. And I think that's what they saw in each other. And in some ways you'd go, well, it's the perfect couple. But you can also understand how that would also drive them apart, because it would have driven them both insane, I'm sure, having that little unknown seed in each other that they could see but could never get to.
0: Where do they rank among the world's top sports people?
1: Oh, the best of the best. And Greg Norman, you know, people say, oh, well, he's a great failure. He, you know, the one tournament that he went after, he could never win and failed so many times, and he was a choker. But I think that's really quite harsh, because for the longest period of time, he was the world number one. And that is an averaging out of your performance through the year. And he was the world number one. That's how, you know, he became this great brand, the Great White Shark. And the reason why he failed at the US Masters time and time again, even times, I remember watching one where he couldn't lose. He could not lose. He was that far ahead of the rest of the field going into the final day. But guess what? He lost. And you could even see the players around him thinking, This just can't be happening. And that comes back to that little seed that's inside him, and what that was doing in his mind on that day. That's the incredible dilemma of Greg Norman.
0: How did he and Chris Evert Lloyd meet and eventually marry?
1: Oh, I think that, you know, the sports world at that elite level is quite a small world, and you're constantly, you know, paths continue to cross, and elite sports people are always together at different functions, and different events are pulled in, sponsors, politicians always want to meet them, you know, big business leaders want to meet them. They pretty much all know each other. And the crazy thing is, even if they've never met before, I've seen situations where two will actually come face to face for the first time, and it's like, oh, hi, how are you? Like they've known each other forever, because their profile is so public. Everyone knows what they've done, and other athletes admire specific traits in other athletes and have followed what they've done. It's quite a small world in that regard, so it's not unusual to think that they would come to know each other and marry.
0: And where are they now?
1: Still doing the same thing, I think. You know, Greg Norman spends every 10 seconds of his life thinking of a new business deal. His life is so ordered and so full on. But he does make time to, you know, smell the roses, as they say, and watching his children grow up. So he's got this huge empire, building golf courses, you know, his clothing range, et cetera, et cetera, et cetera. And Chris is always around, because the tennis world is very good, actually, at keeping their tennis stars together and involving them in whatever it is, all sorts of programs that they work on, and keeping them as part of this sort of sporting heritage and a sporting family. So it becomes quite circular. You know, you move on from being a young person in the game, totally in awe of everything, to becoming a great superstar, to then becoming a role model, and it's just quite a circular lifestyle.
0: Let's listen to Tracy Holmes now, speaking with Greg Norman and Chris Evert Lloyd.
1: One of Grandstand's highlights this year was the ability, or the chance, to be able to sit and chat with the Great White Shark on the fairway of the first at Royal Sydney during the Australian Open. Greg Norman is known the world over for his blonde mane, his infectious smile, and the command that he has over golfing galleries. And, of course, his battles between the highs and lows of a remarkable career. Christmas is probably the only time Greg gets to sit and do absolutely nothing with his family in Florida.

0: And it's been that way since he embarked on the world tour back in 1979 as a fresh-faced Queenslander from Mount Isa. Greg Norman in Grandstand's Hall of Fame.
1: Thank you, Tracy.
2: Can you describe yourself in 300 or 400 or 500 or 600 words?
1: Somebody just loves to play the game of golf. That's about it. I've been fortunate enough to make a very successful living out of something I love to do.
2: Surely there's a little bit more to Greg Norman than playing the game of golf.
1: Oh, yeah, but that's something that other people don't need to know, you know, that you got to try and keep some type of privacy about your life. It's pretty hard to do that nowadays, but you try and keep it. But there's other sides to me that probably people don't understand or don't ever get to see, and that's probably the best thing for me, too.
2: The command that you hold over your galleries, also over the media, the general population of so many countries around the world, you must be aware of this awe. At one time, you even said you were in awe of yourself. What does it feel like to have such power, if that's the right word?
1: Well, when I said I was in awe of myself was when I played the British Open the last round to shoot the score I did. You know, I'm not in awe of myself or anything else other than that day, but I don't know why. I don't know why it happens. Maybe because I've been a very consistent person. I've been consistent with the media. I've always told the truth. I've always been a good one to go in a media room because I'll answer questions honestly. Sometimes the honesty has hurt people, but that's just been the philosophy my father told me to go about when somebody asks you a question. And I've been consistent like that through my whole life. And white people, I guess just the flair at which I play the game. I can either go out there and play pretty good and post a low number or play pretty good and shoot a 70 or 71, you know, and people kind of relate to that. So I really don't know. I'm just fortunate that I have that. I have the ability that people enjoy watching me play the game of golf.
2: Is there anything that you fear? It seems that you have everything so readily available at your fingertips. You have such confidence in everything you do. Is the marlin fishing and the fast-driving Ferraris part of the challenge, the thrill of fear that you're looking for?
1: Well, I mean, I mean, contrary to what everybody said about my fast-driving Ferraris, I mean, I enjoy driving cars, but on a racetrack. I don't know, maybe I have that little bit of daredevil edge in my system where I want to push myself to the edge, find out what my capabilities are and keep myself contained within those capabilities, but always push yourself to the edge. Never go beyond the envelope. Once you go beyond the envelope, you get yourself into trouble and you probably hurt yourself. But, you know, that's just been my makeup ever since I've been a kid. Fairly aggressive in my approach in life and very confident in my attitude that I can do something. If I don't feel like I can do it, I won't touch it because there's no point in me wasting my energy on something that I can't do. So, you know, from the things I feel like I can do, then I give full attention and give it the best effort I can.
2: When did golf start? I believe it wasn't until fairly late. You're in your mid-teens.
1: That's true. I basically took it up when I was about 16. You know, I was a kid those days playing Aussie rules football and rugby league and cricket and surfing and just being a real Aussie male, I guess, and trying to do all the male sports. And golf never, to me, was always a kind of like a lady sport when I was growing up. And, you know, because there wasn't any, it seemed to me, because I never played, it didn't seem like there was anything in it. And until you started getting into it, then you find out how much there really is in it.
2: So you took it up because it was a ladies' sport. You saw yourself as a ladies' man.
1: Well, no, not for that reason. It's just, you know, you don't see golf as when I was growing up, you don't see if there's any physical contact. You know, I played football. I played the rugged sports. And I liked that physical contact. And when you had a little bit of aggression build up, you can go tackle a guy a little bit harder to get rid of it. In golf, it's pretty hard to do. You have to let it out slowly and easily. And, you know, you're a role model. And you can't go out and throw golf clubs and behave like an idiot out there. So because other people will see that, it'll be a bad reflection on everybody. So you have to learn how to let it go slowly and easily. But whereas in football, you get in there and get it over and done with very quickly.
2: So how do you get rid of your aggressions off the course? Do you travel with a punching bag or do you meditate?
1: No, I mean, I don't have a problem. Once I walk off the golf course, I don't take my problems with me of the day. I mean, I've always been very good at that. You know, I do like to read books, and the books I like to read are like on martial arts. Zen and the martial arts. I like reading those things because I think the Chinese and the Japanese and their philosophy on how they've survived the thousands of years that they have is just amazing. And so I enjoy reading how those experts of the martial arts go about their discipline in life, and you can actually put a lot of that into the game of golf.
2: Has it helped in those tough times, the number of playoffs that you've made and then lost?
1: Well, you're going to lose more than you're going to win in this sport, in any sport. You learn by your mistakes. You learn by what you can... Well, when you lose, you go back and you're analytical and try and figure out what you did wrong. When you win, you go back and you don't think about it, and you just accept you won and you go on to the next tournament. So you learn more out of your losses than you do out of your victories, and if you're smart enough to do that, then your longevity is going to be there.
2: What about the number of people that say, had you not been so committed in so many other areas of your life, the business side of things, the marketing of the Greg Norman clothing and what have you, that you would have had more victories by now, especially in the majors?
1: Well, all I can say is they don't know what the hell they're talking about. People who make comments like that are really off base, because unless they know the internal workings of what I do, then they're better off not making a comment. I can go make a comment about some individual if I want to and shoot blue sky and make a statement, which would be totally wrong. People look for reasons to write stories and to say things. Unless they spend their time with me for a year and know exactly what I do, then, they're crazy writing stuff like that because it's not true. So I'll just leave it at that.
2: One of the business dealings you're working on now is, of course, the World Golf Tour, which sounds pretty exciting. It seems to have all the backing that is required. Now all that needs to happen is for it to be actually staged. I guess you could call it a super league or an elite competition of the sport, and it's something that Arnold Palmer and Jack have spoken about a number of occasions, maybe 10, even 20 years ago. They couldn't do it. What's the difference here? How can Greg Norman do it where they couldn't?
1: Well, they've been talking about now for 30 years about a world tour. The reason why now it's a little bit easier is because the game of golf is truly a global game. When Jack and Arnold were their peaks of their career, there wasn't a whole lot of international players. You had the Gary Players out there. You had David Graham, maybe Bruce Devlin. But you didn't have the number of players you have now. I think out of the top 10 on the Sony World Rankings, there's only one American. Out of the top 30, there's only 16 Americans. So you look at the top echelon, the game of golf has become such a global game. It's become such a small world because of the way the media televises it now, because this will probably, like the Australian Open, gets beamed around the world to probably 60, 80 different countries. That didn't happen 30, 20 years ago because of maybe only the major championships. But the sponsorships nowadays, take care of the Australian Open, Heineken sponsors many golf tournaments around the world. Dunhill sponsors many golf tournaments. Johnny Walker sponsors many. So now the game of golf has not only become global from players, but it's become global from sponsors and become global from networking, from communication. So it's a lot easier now to do it, and people want to see it more because we all travel to so many different parts of the world, the Faldos, the Prices, the Els, the Lathabels, the Ballesteroses, all those guys. We just spread our wings and go, and the players dearly would love to see it. I know the international players would dearly love to see it, but it will happen. It will happen. The tour is a concept that everybody loves. It's just a matter of getting it right.
2: All those names you mentioned of the pros that you travel with and compete with week in, week out, and you haven't got many friends. They're hard to come by. How do you... tell us a little bit about the story in the 80s when you found that things got a little bit difficult, and it was then that you had to start watching who was behind you, who was in front, and I guess how to look after yourself, making all those decisions on your own without relying on others.
1: Well, don't forget, the game of golf is an individual game. You go from point A to point B on your own. When you grew up, you had to do it yourself, so you had to basically figure how to get around the world on your own and understand the different languages and the different ethnic backgrounds you got, the cultures that you had to survive, different foods. So you became very matured person at a very young age on the golf circuit, because, as I say, you travel in

0: individually. You know, and as you grow up and become successful, because that individuality is there, you have to maintain that, because you've got to give a lot of sacrifice, because you can't really go out and have a good time during a week of a tournament, because if you want to perform well, you've got to be sharp the next day, and, you know, so you really can't go out and let your hair down and have a good time. So Sunday night's the only night we can basically do it, Sunday or Monday. So, you know, from that point of view, it's something you just accept. And it's tough. It's very tough, because you'd obviously like to go out and spend more time with your friends and go out and enjoy yourself, but hey, that's part of the job. You accept that for what it is, and you understand that, and you go on with it. You know, you get to a certain age where, hey, you deal with it so much that it's part of life, and when it's part of life, and it doesn't become that big a deal. It's only when I come back here to Australia and I get on the phone and I speak to all my friends up in Brisbane and Queensland and talk to them and say, hey, look, I'm not going to see you for another 12 months, you know. I may not be back next February. I won't be back next February. Sorry, you know. So, you know, that type of deal. And then you get a little down because, geez, you want to see your friends and you've known for 20, 30 years. And when you don't get to see them for another year, that's another year we're all older. And so distance draws a lot of people apart.
1: So do you see your life as having boundaries? From the outside looking in, a lot of people probably wouldn't see it that way, but do you feel confined at all in the lifestyle that you lead?
0: Oh, absolutely. You've got to be very protective. You know, you can't go out of a nighttime in a restaurant and enjoy yourself because people always, you know, point the finger or come and interrupt you or something like that. So, yeah, it's very confining. But again, that's something you're used to, something you deal with, and, you know, and if you're successful, you're able to overcome all those deals.
1: If you could have one thing, what would it be?
0: I'm pretty happy. I've pretty much got everything I really like, and you know, I've been very lucky. You know, I've had a few unfortunate times on the golf course, but I've had some very successful times off the golf course. You know, maybe the world doesn't go around the same circle where it just happens on the golf course, you know. Maybe there's a reason. I mean, there's a lot of give and take in this world, you know, and I've had an extremely good last 15 years and very successful 15 years. And so there's not really too many things that there's not one thing actually I could think about now that I would like to say, hey, I wish I could have that, because I'm pretty much in control of my own life.
1: What happens when you're in a very unique situation of repeating history, like your most recent British Open win? Do you have flashbacks, or do you compare the time you're in now to the time you had then, or is it a completely new experience?
0: It's a new experience. I mean, it's a different feel, different time. You know, years have gone by, so no, it's just you savor the moment for what the moment really is.
1: When do you sit back and say, wow, how was that experience? You know, like, wow, the Dubai King phoned me up and wanted to put on a special tournament just for me so we could talk about collecting cars.
0: Well, you know, I don't know. I don't. I just think that it's great to have communications with people in the world that have got a lot of stature, like President Bush when he was here this week. I called him up just to welcome him into the country, and you know, and I've known him a while, and you know, where I can, same with the Bob Hawkes of the world, and I've been fortunate like that, where I've had direct communication with people like that, and you know, the Kerry Packers of all. I mean, I got more respect for probably Kerry Packer than I have any other human being, because you know, he's just a very sincere and great man as far as I'm concerned. And you know, so to be able to have direct contact with people like those can only enhance your life.
1: So would you say you have heroes at all?
0: No, not really. I don't think I could say I've got any heroes. I've got a few people I respect and what they do, and admire what they've done. So, you know, they're for a flat-out hero, no.
1: Would you like your kids to become pro golfers?
0: No, not really. I, you know, the game of golf, to be successful in any sport, is an extreme. You pay a supreme sacrifice, and I wouldn't want that, because my children. I'll give you an example. I was down chipping and putting. I had a putting green in the back of my house, and I said to Gregory, my son, I said, "Come on down and chip and putt with me a little bit." He said, "No, Dad, I don't want to play golf today." I said, "Well, come on down anyway and just sit down. Let's have a chat." And anyway, I

0: I said, why don't you want to play golf today? He said, you know, Dad, I really don't want to play golf. I said, I don't want to play golf for a living. I'll play it for fun. I said, oh, that's great that you think that way. I said, why do you feel that way? He said, because, you know, I see how much hard work you've got to put into it and how much you're away. And I said, I don't want to do that. Now, he's a kid 8 years old at that time saying that. And, you know, that's very astute and very observant of him at that age to fathom all that out. So he sees that, so I'm sure he's not that keen on pursuing that. I wouldn't push him into it. If he eventually gets there and he wants to do it, I'll support him 100%. But if he wants to go off and do something else, I'll also support him 100%. So and same with my daughter, too. And, you know, sport's not everything. I think they'll be they're both very smart kids, and send them off in another direction, hopefully run one of my companies that are successful, and, you know, keep it in the family.
1: Just while we're on that emotional tack for a moment, what about when you go from an absolute pinnacle, like winning the British Open, to an extreme low and, you know, missing a cut or not performing as you would? How long does it take to recover? How much of a mental drain are experiences like that?
0: I mean, you should recover within a couple of days or a day. Once you walk off the golf course, it's over and done with. You know, don't forget, when you, as I said, being an individual sport as this is, you walk a very fine line between success and failure. And as long as you understand that. And you also walk that fine line and know that line's going to go up and down. It's not going to be on an incline all the time. So as long as you're aware of that, that your performance is not going to be at a peak all the time, because human nature tells you you can't. So once you understand that, you accept your lows. But if you have belief in yourself, yeah, you'll always get yourself out of a low the next week.
1: So when all these people write stories about, oh, he's just suffering because it was such a bad performance last week, they don't really know what they're talking about.
0: Well, again, you know, they don't know the internal workings of an individual. You know, and they like to draw a conclusion from what they see. You know, and I think that's, you know, so that's the hardest part as a successful athlete, that you have to learn to deal with other people's opinions. You know, because you know exactly what type of individual you are. And when people read something that's totally the opposite of what you really are, you find that you can never restore that back to the way it should be. And people draw the conclusion, they believe that. You know, most people believe what they read in the newspaper is factual. But, you know, I can think of many athletes that, you know, are hard done by. But, you know, again, that's the nature of the beast. You're put up there on a stage, I guess, and everybody wants to have a look at you and a shot at you and envy you or, you know, jealous of you and proud of you. Be in awe of you. I mean, there's many different things that take place in that. But, you know, you just accept that, hey, if you just remain constant and all your questions, I mean, all your answers from everybody around the world, then you can never get into trouble. You know, because if, you know, I came down here and started saying something different than what I say in the United States, you know, people are going to say, well, you know, because the news travels. I mean, it takes 10 seconds to get from one side of the world to another. So they're going to say, hey, look, he comes to Australia, so something different than what he said in the States and something different in the UK. But, you know, as I said, I've been very consistent. I've been a great believer in just be the same no matter where you go. You know, and if I'm interviewed live, I mean, the only thing I won't do nowadays, and this is the truth, I won't do recorded interviews for television anymore. I think they pick out what they want to pick out to get the theme of what they want to get their message across of what now they want to see Greg Norman portrayed, and that disappoints me. I'll only do live shows now because they can't really hide anything in a live show. So, you know, I don't like it whether you sit down and you give a 45-minute interview and they use 4 minutes of the worst stuff, you know, and because that you know you've given 41 minutes of great interview and they pick the worst. And then you say, God damn, why'd I do that, you know? And then in the end, become cynical. You say, hey, sorry, I don't do it unless you got control of it. And then they say, well, why won't you do it? I said, sorry, I just don't do recorded interviews.
1: I've got the message.
0: No, I mean, it's just a fact. I mean, I think if I was going to be a journalist, I'd want to report the facts. I wouldn't want to fabricate anything to misconstrue it, because in the end, it doesn't serve anybody, any purpose. And you know, if you report the facts, and then you'll come back to that individual, that reporter could come back to me, and I'll give him a better interview next time.

0: So, you know, everybody's one happy circle because the reporter's got to do their job and I've got to do my job by giving the facts and what I believe. So if I get treated improperly, then that person doesn't get that anymore. So it gets harder for them to get a good story, and therefore, you know, so that's, you know, that's kind of like the evolution of what I've seen happen. But, you know, I've stayed very consistent, and that's to my benefit because I've been that way. And I hope I know I'll always stay consistent.
1: Jack Nicklaus and Arnold Palmer will be remembered as two of the greatest golfers of all time. How will Greg Norman be remembered? Or how would you like Greg Norman to be remembered?
0: Oh, well, Tracy, that's a hard question to ask me because I'm not finished or wrapped up yet. I mean, ask me in about 20 years' time when I'm Arnold's age, 65. Yeah, that's impossible to ask. I mean, to answer. But, you know, I just want to keep doing what I love to do. And that's play golf and to the level that I know I can play. How long that'll last for? It may last for another 12 years. I figured I'll play pretty good golf. I think my 40s are going to be my best part of my life. Because I felt like I've learned so much in my 20s and 30s. I think they were just growing times, they were maturing times. I think once you get to 40, I've seen the success of the Raymond Floyds and the Jack Nicklaus and the Arnold Palmers and the Hale Irwins and those guys, their success rate in the 40s. So you got to believe that, you know, with my mindset and my ability, that my 40s are going to be my best time of my life too. So I'm really looking forward to it. I can't wait to turn 40 next February because I'll be a young 40 instead of an old 30.
1: And Greg, do you still take time to smell the roses?
0: Oh, absolutely. I mean, I enjoy being home. I have a beautiful property at home that I don't leave it when I, like when I get home in December, I won't leave my property for 4 weeks because I'm all self-contained there, which is nice. And, you know, I take a lot of time to smell the roses because I do enjoy it. I have enough around me with the things that I enjoy doing. I've been fortunate enough where I can go out and afford to buy a nice boat to go fishing on, and I can afford the little things that you like to do. And, you know, that's the nice side of being successful, that you can go out. And I'm not saying that. I'm not skiding or anything like that, but that is a fact. And if you can do that and you appreciate what you got, that means you can enjoy the smelling the roses a heck of a lot more because you spend your own time in a very quality time.
1: I could think of much better words than nice to describe a $6 million boat.
0: Well, that's speculation. Nobody knows how much it is. You know, it could be $12 million too. It could be $1 million. Nobody knows. Again, that's speculation. You know, I read in the paper that $50 million I'm worth. How do they know? You know, I could be worth a lot more too. But they know, you know, again, that's that speculation. People want to put something out there to the public that, that they think is what they need to hear, which is, you know, it's not necessary. It really is not necessary. And but, you know, I can understand that side of it. You know, I don't mind it really, but it's not necessary. But, you know, because that's almost factual, some of that stuff. So, you know, that's okay. But it, again, people don't need to know that what's the value of the boat I'm building over here. All I'm happy is that I can put a lot of money back into the Australian economy.
1: Great to talk with you. Thank you for your time.
0: Okay, thanks, Tracy.
2: As the hype of another Wimbledon rolls around, you find yourself thinking of the great moments of the past, the champions and the emotions, the victories and the losses. There's one champion that must rate in everybody's top 10, a three-time Wimbledon singles champ, twice Australian Open crown, six US Open victories and seven French Open titles, 1,309 singles match wins, and 157 singles titles on the all-time list. There's also the longest winning streak on any surface in tennis history, 125 consecutive match victories on clay, dating from August 1973 through till May 1979, making this legend unbeaten on the surface over a six-year period. Chris Evatt, welcome to Grandstand's Hall of Fame.
3: Thank you.
2: Chris, each year when Wimbledon rolls by, do you think back to your many centre court appearances and the 10 finals that you played in?
3: Well, yeah, I remember the 10 finals, and then I look at the number 3 that I won, and I'm, you know, I think if Martina wasn't in my era, I think I would have won a few more. She was so invincible on grass. But I do think about it. I actually do the commentating for NBC over at Wimbledon, and we sit right

0: on the court when we do the commentating, and that always brings back feelings, and it really pulls at my heartstrings when I think about all the wonderful moments and the frustrating moments, but also the wonderful moments at Wimbledon.
1: Your first Wimbledon victory came in 1974, complete with the ponytail, the petite form with the powerful double-handed backhand, and the strut. Now, that filled you and your fans with complete confidence. Who designed the image of Chris Evert?
0: Well, I think a lot of it was me, but some of it was when I was growing up, my father always used to tell me, don't let your opponent see how you're really feeling, if you're upset or you're angry, because they'll use it to their advantage, and they'll look across the net and go, aha, I've got her, she's upset. So that really caused me to be cool on the court and to be, you know, seemingly unemotional, even though I was feeling a lot deep inside. But that was sort of manufactured, because it was just to help me to concentrate and to not let my opponent see that I was upset. I feel that I use that to my benefit. But, you know, that was just trying to be professional and trying to be a good sport but keeping things inside at the same time. And, you know, that's not the way I am now. Now I let everything out. But at a young age, it's sort of overwhelming when you walk out there at 16 and 17 in front of 10,000 people and the whole world on TV. And it's very intimidating. It's very overwhelming. And I think that the way I dealt with it was I just kept everything inside.
1: So when people dubbed you the Ice Maiden, that tag didn't worry you?
0: No, because I know that's the way I seem to be. I mean, that was the way. I mean, if I was a journalist, I would have looked at myself on the court and said, "Boy, she's a tough cookie, and she's an Ice Maiden, and she you know, keeps everything inside, and she's cool and composed." And I mean, that's the way that I was. And a lot of it was the way I was naturally, but a lot of it was just a defense against the pressures and against the expectations.
1: All right. Well, let's hear a piece of your first Wimbledon victory.
2: Now, I think also an amusing thing was that when Evert was 4-3 and sitting down on her chair, I saw her look over towards her mother, and then her eyes wandered and there was a little smile on her face, and I'm sure she caught the eye of her fiancé, because there was that knowing look in her eye, and then she went back onto court. She lost a bit of concentration after that, but she's right back in the match.
3: Well, Jimmy Connors was asked when they were going to set the marriage after this. Rozova now, the pressure mounting, serves the left-hand court down the centre, just a fault. Ooh, it seemed to kick up as if the line were metal tape.
4: One fault.
3: She takes a long look at the service lines when this ends. A really Russian look. Now the second one is right. A forehand return to the backhand. It comes back from Rozova cross court. She doesn't come up. Two-handed by Evert. Rozova comes up on a backhand. Evert now two-handed. Lobs to the backhand corner. It's a good one. Comes back from Rozova. Driven back. Evert comes in on a forehand to the backhand corner. Rozova gets it back. Evert a forehand half volley. Rozova once more gets it back into court. Just Evert to forehand down to the backhand onto the sideline. It comes back from Rozova. Evert a forehand drop shot. Rozova reaches up. Plays a forehand to the backhand corner. Evert two-handed. Rozova cuts off out with her forehand volley. Oh, what a shame. What a brave, brave fight in that rally.
4: Deuce.
3: Rozova serves down the centre, but too long, by a long way. She's 2 points from defeat now. In her first Wimbledon final, Chrissy in her second. That might make the difference. That's right. A forehand return down the centre. Backhand from Rozova down the centre. Out over the baseline. Match point to Chrissy Evert.
4: Advantage, Miss Evert.
3: Rozova towards us, left-hand court. At match point against her. Serves down the centre. Too long. Evert walks in for the second. Will she take it now with the first shot? It's a double into the net.
4: And match to Miss Evert.
3: 6-love, 6-4, 58 minutes.
2: Well, I think that was a great win on Chrissy Evert's part. She really did play some beautiful tennis. She kept her change of pace with the other girls so that the Russian girls would never get her into her groove.
4: Evert won by 2 sets to 6-love, 6-4.
2: And she really deserved it. She's got a great tennis brain. I've seen a lot of her since she's been over here in England, and she tells me that she plays point by point, and she certainly did it today.
1: Well, Chris, that doesn't say much for tennis on radio, but you can still pick up the atmosphere there.
0: Oh, boy, I tell you, it's tough. I mean, it's amazing on radio. You're going through every shot, every stroke. It's amazing. Yeah, I brought back memories, you know, the match. And that was kind

0: of I don't want to say a fluke, but that was a year where Billie Jean had lost and Yvonne had lost, and those two players really had always given me a lot of trouble on grass. So it's funny, there are certain years that I should have won that I didn't, and there were certain years that I won that I shouldn't have won. I think that was one of the years where it just the draw opened up for me, and it was just meant to be, really.
1: There was also a mention there of your boyfriend at the time, another tennis great, Jimmy Connors. The two of you together must have been like a fairy tale for any promoter, but how much of your personal life was robbed or had to be changed because of the very public figure that you had become at such a young age?
0: Well, I think, you know, it was a great love affair. I mean, he was my first love, and it was really wonderful. I mean, I often say if I were to pick one person to have a first love relationship with, it would be Jimmy, you know, 10 times over again. But I think what happened was, I think our age, I mean, we're so young, and if we were to get married, with both of us having careers and we both wanted to be number one and we both were really ambitious to play full-time tennis, we never would have seen each other. And I think that was really the stumbling block right there, just with the timing and our careers really prevented us from getting married.
1: So how would you describe the 17 years on tour? Was it a trying time? Was it a period of life where nothing else could really take place because of the dedication you had to give?
0: Well, I think because I wasn't born with the natural ability, say, of an Yvonne Goolagong or the athleticism of a Martina Navratilova, I think that I relied on my brain and relied on my head a lot more than most players, and therefore I feel that I had to put more into it concentration-wise, and I had to, even off the tennis court, I had to think right away about my next day and tactics and strategies. And so, you know, it really did dominate my life for those 17 years. And that's why, you know, really, even when I was married to John Lloyd, it just seemed that was still a high priority to me. And, you know, now it's different. Now I have a great husband and a family, and tennis really isn't in my life. So I'm able to concentrate on the other things that are probably, you know, more important.
1: When you look back on the tennis days, is it another person you're looking at?
0: I'm sorry. Another person. Well, it's still me. No, I mean, that person isn't foreign, but my priorities just have changed. And at the time, you know, that was me. You know, that was. I won because of my commitment and because of my ability to deal with pressure. And you know, I still like that person. And I know that's still inside of me right now. But enough is enough. And then you sort of get burned out from all the mental, you know, you do it year after year after year. And you do get burned out mentally. And I think that then it's time to move on. And now every time I wake up, I feel stress-free. You know, I feel like I'm still on vacation. You know, I have no pressure like that anymore in my life. I mean, even pressure of having children, it's tiring, it's time-consuming, it's demanding, but there's a lot of love and joy involved. So I feel that I feel like I've lived two different lives, and now I'm in the second part of my life.
1: It's interesting you mention all of the stress and the toll that it does take on you.
0: Yeah.
1: Where you didn't turn pro until you were 17 and you graduated from school. What about some of the young girls these right. days at 14?
0: Well, I actually turned pro when I was 18, so because that was the rule. They had rules back then. I don't think there's anything wrong with someone like a Martina Hingis or even Jennifer when she was 14. I mean, playing a few professional tournaments because they deserve to play against the top players because they're great, great talents. But I think where the system has gone wrong is that they're leaving school at 13 or 14 and then traveling the circuit full-time. And I think that becomes their reality then. And with me, my reality was going to school and being with kids my own age and going to parties and high school proms. And then my fantasy was maybe 1 week out of a month I'd go away to a women's tournament and bring a girlfriend and bring my mom, and that would be sort of a fantasy. That would be like, gosh, isn't this great? But then after that term, I'd go right back to school. So it's they're mixing their fantasies and their realities, and it's really taking its toll on a lot of these younger players.
1: Well, some might say that it's almost a fantasy if you look back over your career, that it spanned through several eras. It doesn't seem possible. I mean, you're playing with the likes of Billie Jean King. You went

0: Trutta Martina Navratilova, even up playing against Steffi Graf and Gabriela Sabatini, players of today. Is an opponent always an opponent, or can you make lasting friendships out of life on a sporting circuit?
1: Well, I feel that Martina and I, the pressure's off right now. We probably have a better relationship now. We see each other a lot more. We both live in Aspen. We can socialize now, and there's no competitive feelings. Billie Jean and I are closer now than ever before. I always had a problem with being best buddies with my competitors, and I always stood apart from them a little bit, and I didn't, you know, you can't give them everything, because then emotions play a part when you play them on the tennis court. And it was important for me to play the ball and not to think about the fact that, oh, that person across the net is a good friend of mine, or, you know, the toughest matches I ever had in my career were against my sister Jeannie, because I love her, and she, you know, there were emotions played a part, and I hated that feeling of beating her, but I also hated the feeling of losing to her. So, you know, it was always very difficult for me to be best buddies with my competitors, but now I can be.
0: Do you have a Chris Evert favorite moment?
1: No, because my career is 17 years. I mean, I have, you know, the first time, funny enough, when I was 15 years old, the first time I beat Margaret Court, I beat her 7-6, 7-6 in Charlotte, in a little town in the United States, and she had just won the Grand Slam. She was number one in the world, and that was my start to a very long career, and I'll never forget that. It's always great the first time you do anything, and that was a wonderful, wonderful moment for me. And also the last French Open, because I was in my early 30s, and I was not expected to win. Martina was the favorite by far, and to win that title, and when the older I got, the more emotional I got, and that was meant a lot to me also. So it's almost like the beginning and the end. Are the most special times for me.
0: Does history in your mind become as soft and polished as it does in ours, or do you remember some career lowlights, a point you shouldn't have missed, a tournament you shouldn't have lost, a regret?
1: Well, you know, I have no regrets. I the one thing I wish I would have put a little more emphasis on is the Grand Slam, meaning, you know, winning four in 1 year. I mean, now it's a big deal, and you hear about it all the time. You know, if somebody won the Australian, they're going for the Grand Slam. And in my day, we had world team tennis during the summer, so we were not allowed to play the French for a couple of years. And then the Australian Open a couple of years was during Christmas, and I never wanted to sacrifice being with my family. And so I really didn't put that much importance on winning a Grand Slam. So, you know, maybe if I had done it a couple of years, maybe if I had made a commitment, it would have been interesting to see if I could have done it. But all in all, no, I don't really have any regrets. I mean, you know, there are years when I played great and I was invincible, and there are years where I lost, and, you know, that's life. You know, you can't be on top all the time. So it's sort of like a roller coaster, like life.
0: A poll conducted in 1991 named you as America's most widely known athlete. You're also the first million-dollar winner in women's tennis only 4 years after turning pro. For 13 straight years, you won at least one Grand Slam event. And during your 17 years on tour, you were never ranked outside the top four. Do records like that make you feel special?
1: Well, it makes me realize how consistent and I was, and when people say, how do you like to be remembered, I think when you look at my career, I'm known for consistency and longevity, and I never had, you know, I wasn't a flash in the pan. I never had 1 year where it was a sloppy year. I mean, every year was excellent for me. It makes me feel proud, but, you know, I gave up a lot too. I mean, I gave up pretty much a private life, and that was my commitment or my passion at that time was my tennis. So it just makes me realize that for me, I can't commit to two or three things at a time and do them well. I mean, I always have to commit to one thing at a time. So, you know, I put a lot of work into it, and I made a lot of sacrifices. So, you know, my mind, you know, I feel like I'm very proud of that in itself.
0: What about when you take your son to school in the mornings and you've got the other baby crying in the back of the car, you're behind schedule, you're having a bad hair day? Do you feel like a pretty ordinary person then?
1: Well, I go around with a hat every day because I'm always having a bad hair day. I don't have, you know, half an hour.

0: or my day to primp, you know, and blow dry my hair. So I go, I think I know every park and every pool in this area. That's the difference. I mean, you think of, you put yourself number four, number five on the list of priorities. You know, you think of your kids, and then you think of your husband, and then you probably think of yourself last. And in tennis, I always thought of myself first. So that's, it's, I sort of enjoy it. I mean, I'm not vain anymore. I really don't care. I go out with a hat on, dirty hair, and no makeup, and I feel very, very happy with myself and what I've done in my tennis, and I feel proud of the fact that I'm able to spend as much time as I can with my kids, and I, you know, I try to be a good mom, and you try to be all things to all people, you know, and, you know, you get tired, but, you know, this is reality right now, raising kids. Reality isn't winning Wimbledon, because very, very few people in their lifetime can achieve and be number one in their profession, but reality is, you know, raising kids and going through life with them.
1: You were recorded once saying that when you retired, you would travel back to every town and city where you'd ever played a tournament just so you could actually see some of the place rather than just a court and a hotel room. Right. How are you going with that promise?
0: Good. I mean, I do the commentating at the French, but I actually do the weekend. So I've got, during the week, I've been able to go back and see some of the sites that I missed out on. And I do Wimbledon, so I'm able to go back there in more of a relaxed atmosphere and do a little bit more. So, I've been really fortunate. I don't think I'd like to go to every city, but just the big ones. You know, Rome, I haven't been back to Rome yet. Maybe one day I'll be back to Rome. Australia is a little far for me. I know every year during the Australian Open, I get an invitation. I go, gosh, it's like a 30-hour trip. I've got two kids. I can't do it right now, but in the future, I hope I can get back there.
1: Chris, it's been great to talk to you. Thanks so much for your time, and we look forward to listening to your commentary at Wimbledon.
0: Oh, thank you, Tracy, very much.
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2: Sometimes on those waves out there, I can't remember what happened because it is over so quickly and then it's hard to recap what happened.
3: Laura McCauley is a 28-year-old surfer from Gracetown near Margaret River in Western Australia.
2: Yeah, it's a funny feeling. Like, it's sort of really exciting but also hard to recall sometimes.
3: Laura's become the first woman to start surfing the right. One of the world's deadliest waves.
2: It's such a perfect wave for how big it is, but it is pretty nerve-wracking because of the consequences.
3: Hello, I'm Tom Edwards in Albany on WA's south coast. About an hour west of here is a wave so huge it's become legendary in the white-knuckle world of big wave surfing.
2: It feels different. It's not like going for normal surf. Yeah, you always got that in your back of your mind and you try to be a little bit calculated, but it's really amazing wave for what it can do.
3: Surfing's practically a religion in the small coastal town where Laura grew up.
2: Growing up in Gracetown was so amazing. Like, there's lots of different waves here. It's really consistent and it's a pretty small community, so we got pretty uncrowded waves growing up, which was really nice.
3: Laura's sister Bronte is a pro surfer on the world tour. Her dad, Dave, was also a pro and is the current World Masters champ.
4: I wouldn't say that I'm not kind of uneasy about it as a father, but, I trust her judgment.
3: Dave's supportive of Laura, despite the risks.
4: Yes, yeah, it's what she wants to do, so I'll, you know, as a father, I'll support her in that.
3: But before Laura can attempt to surf the right, she has to get close to it, and that's not easy.
2: So to get out there, you need to go on a jet ski for about 25 minutes, and it's such a beautiful drive, like you're going through the inlet and it's just so picturesque, like you feel like you're in a novel or something. As a surfer, like, you need to get towed in just because of the way it's hits the reef, I guess. So some bodyboarders do paddle it, which is amazing. Some of my friends, and they can get under it, but I think on a surfboard that probably wouldn't be possible. So you need to get towed in. I'm just sort of learning, you know, where to let go and how much speed. Usually each surf I've had out there, I feel a bit more comfortable at the end and I feel like I'm maybe trying to let go a little bit deeper each time. So I just got to keep working towards that and being able to learn to read it a bit better. It's over pretty quickly, like pretty short, unless you had a wipeout, I guess. But yeah, I probably feel like excited mostly from the start with, you know, the encouragement out the back and exciting to surf the wave.
3: So just how dangerous is the right?
5: You can die.
3: That's former bodyboarding world champ turned surf photographer Kim Feast. He knows what it's like to wipe out on the right.
5: If you come off or you get put in a bad situation, you have zero control over what the ocean's doing to you. And if you get put in a bad situation, it's not just one way that you have to deal with. That's a lot of time being underwater.
3: Several big wave surfers have died over the years. Just last month, a man was hospitalised after a wipeout on the right. Laura wears a self-inflating vest and she spent months preparing.
2: I started doing some CO2 tolerance training, which is like getting your body desensitised to the amount of carbon dioxide in your system, because that's like your drive to breathe. So I've been trying to do that sort of training.
3: So if the right is so dangerous, why surf it?
6: Well, look, I think surfers all over the world test themselves. There's no doubt about that.
3: That's Dr. Rob Holt. He's a marine environmental science academic at the University of Western Australia in Albany.
6: It's actually awe-inspiring. And I mean, I'm totally amazed at the courage and at the skill level and the nerve it takes to put yourself into a position where you can be maimed or even killed.
3: Rob says even the location of the right is a bit hush-hush.
6: The guys that live down here, they are protective of it, even though they're aware of the fact that surfers from around the globe do travel to the south coast of Western Australia in search of these beasts.
2: I think I want to surf the right just to reach my own potential. it's like a platform to sort of push yourself, and it's no better feeling than getting a good wave in front of your friends that you respect, and it just, it feels so nice. And if everyone is just having a good time out there together and pushing themselves, it's such a privilege to be in a situation where I can try and do that. So I think that's why I want to surf it.
3: Laura has done what no other woman has done before, but she's not quite ready to be called a role model just yet.
2: I feel like in terms of pushing the boundaries, like, I feel like I'm so rookie, so it doesn't feel like I am at all.

And there's so many guys that, you know, are so skilled out there. So I guess I don't really think of myself as doing that because there's so many guys that are much better and a higher level. So I feel lucky to have the opportunity, but not really feel like I'm pushing any boundaries yet. But good, lucky to be out there. Yeah.

Art lovers, it simply doesn't get any better than this. It's the Renaissance all over again, as Roy and HG have commissioned leading contemporary artist Jeffrey Smart to produce a series of works entitled Jeffrey Smart's Smart Asses. 53 sensational rear-end portraits featuring former Channel 9 great Boxhead Lecky, Tom Cruise in a gorgeous life-size miniature, a larger in-your-face work of New South Wales state of origin legend, backdoor Benny Elias, and a very controversial work of the Governor General as a young kiddie. The Jeffrey Smart Smart Ass Collection will tour Australia this November. The tour is made possible by generous donations from Boondall Tools, Bunnings, Mitre 10, and Frosty LaHood Motors, Lakemba.

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5: Hello, and thanks for downloading this edition of the Sporting Witness podcast from the BBC World Service. I'm Matthew Kenyon. Today we're going back to the hard, cold winter which gripped the Netherlands in early 1963. It's the 18th of January, and 24-year-old Leffert Oldenkamp is taking part in one of the toughest sporting events there is.
6: There was no other way as get moving, otherwise you are freezing. And lots of people had frozen.
5: He's talking about the Elfstedentocht, the 11 cities tour, which is a 200-kilometre ice skating race in the depths of winter, of course, over the canals and lakes of the northern Dutch province of Friesland.
6: It was horrible. But you must have only one purpose. I have to reach Leeuwarden.
5: Leeuwarden, the Frisian capital, is the start and end point of this extraordinary event. In 1963, the race took place the day after Leffert had finished his university exams, which meant a late-night arrival after a treacherous journey of nearly 200 kilometres from his student home in the middle of the country.
6: So it was about 11 o'clock. From 11 to 12, we were preparing my outfit and some food. And then my friends told me, you go to bed now, you sleep. I didn't sleep. And we got up at 4:30, got a lot of food, and off to the starting place for the first 1 kilometre run to the starting place on the ice.
5: The Netherlands is a skating-mad nation, and the Elfstedentocht is the sport's long-distance pinnacle, one that's taken place only 15 times in its more than 100 years' history. Leffert was far from alone on that dark, misty morning. Even as the temperature dipped to minus 15, another 500 or so racers were getting ready around him, and in the hours that followed, nearly 10,000 people set off to take part in the non-competitive tour event. For Leffert, the first challenge was to get somewhere near the front.
6: So you had to run, then put on your skates, and then there was a very, very narrow lane with a lot of cracks, because you couldn't pass. It was still dark and very difficult to find your way, and people were yellowing, and it was like war. Only when we were in the neighborhood of Hinderlo, when we had some light, we saw where we were, and then had a group of three, and we helped each other and motivated each other.
5: Leffert realised that he and his companions were towards the front of the field, but as the dawn broke, he came to an abrupt stop.
6: I didn't see it. The other two guys went left of that hole, and I went right, and I went straight into it. I was immediately, whoa, I have to hurry.
5: Okay, but the bottom half of you is soaked through.
6: I'm an experienced man in going through the ice. As soon as you are in the ice, in the water, you come out, skate on. If you stop and try to change clothes, that's the wrong thing to do.
5: In terms of time, we're talking about a race. It's a very long race, but time matters. How much time did you lose when you fell through the ice?
6: Oh, half a minute.
5: Leffert thought he was probably still in contention, but information was hard to come by. The only updates came when the skaters got their race cards stamped as they passed through each of the towns.
6: In the beginning, there were many skaters, and you had to fight your place, and you were in a hurry. But later on, you were only with three of you, and you had time enough. And you got some information how much time it was. But in those days, somebody said, well, I think Papping was here about 10 minutes ago. It could have been 20. You had no idea.
5: The last third of the Elfstedentocht, from the coastal city of Harlingen, inland to Franeker, Dokkum, and then back to Leeuwarden, is by far the most isolated part, with only the odd farmhouse dotting the bare landscape. In 1963, it was here, as Leffert Oldenkamp tried to keep pace with the front runners, that the weather turned particularly nasty.
6: It was a strong cold wind, snow dunes and snowstorms. Sometimes we noticed that there was a tractor trying to clean the ice. But if he was not anymore there, it was difficult. Where are we skating now? On the land or on the ice? The wind was stronger, more snow. The ice didn't become better. Cracks and sand, sometimes impossible to make a fluent movement on your skates and to use your technique.
5: The conditions were brutal, and Leffert and the small group he was with were skating directly into the cold wind.
6: It was much worse than I expected. I did some skating in those days under harsh conditions, but this was much worse. But it never came up to me to stop. Never.
5: As the hours passed, the weather worsened. At the small village of Bartlehem, where competitors have to turn away from Leeuwarden to reach the final town of Dokkum, someone tried to remove Leffert's frozen skates, telling him there was no use in pressing on. It took him 30 minutes to get going again, by which time his chances of winning the race had gone. But at least he was still in it. Behind him, as the weather worsened still further and darkness closed in, organisers took the decision to prevent skaters from continuing. Of the nearly 10,000 people who began the tour event, only 69 made it to the finish. In some cases, it was a lifetime's ambition denied. But Leffert says it was the right thing to do.
6: It was already dark. It was 6 o'clock. It was dark. And the wind was stronger and stronger. I think most of them would never have finished in time. And they would have got lost. And it was, for safety reasons, the best thing that they could do, take them from the ice.
5: Having started earliest and being the strongest skaters, those in the race category mostly did make it home, but only around 60 of them were classified. There's a cut-off based on the winner's time, and the majority simply weren't close enough to the great Reinier Paping, whose victory in such appalling conditions made him a national hero in the Netherlands.
6: Paping had a very well-designed race. He knew also the moment he had to escape from his competitors. So there were several, when we had a reunion, there were several said, oh, if that wouldn't have happened, I could have been the winner. But nonsense. Paping deserved it.
5: Leffert finished 44th, around an hour behind Paping, but he says the reception he received in Leeuwarden was worthy of the winner himself.
6: There were a lot of people, and they helped you, and they were enthusiastic. I felt as if I had won the race. They came with flowers. Immediately, when I was at the finish line, I got flowers. And I got support, drinks, and how do you feel? And let me look at you. That was perfect.
5: I've seen the film of Paping coming to the finish.
6: Yeah.
5: And he can't reach the finish because there are so many people around him, and the Queen was there, and the Princess. And he looks a broken man. I mean, he's just skated 200 kilometres, and you did the same. Can you remember what you felt like as you came to the finish and crossed the finish at the end of this enormous physical task?
6: Yeah, I was broken. Well, I was completely broken. I just reached the finish line, and then I needed support to do the next. Well, it was not skating. You were moving on skates. It was not skating anymore. It was impossible to skate.
5: Despite that, the experience didn't put Leffert Oldenkamp off. He went on to skate the Elfstedentocht three more times, in 1985, 86 and 1997, which is still the last time it was staged. He was talking to me, Matthew Kenyon, for that edition of the Sporting Witness podcast.

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0: Did you?
1: We had a little team party.
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3: Hello and thank you for downloading the podcast of Sporting Witness from the BBC World Service with me, Alex Capstick. Today we're heading back to the 1980 Moscow Olympics and the Battle of the Brits. I've been talking to Sebastian Coe about his epic rivalry with the country's other middle distance star, Steve Ovett, which captivated a global audience. August the 1st, 1980, and Sebastian Coe is on top of the world. He's just won the 1500 metres gold medal in Moscow's Olympic Stadium. It was the culmination of a dramatic campaign. More on that historic race later, but for now, let's go back to where it all began.
4: Mexico, you got to be in so much to see in Mexico.
5: The moment that I really realised that I wanted to be at least part of that world was watching the 1968 Olympic Games on television.
4: Take it from me, yeah, you're gonna see the greatest show.
5: I thought this was extraordinary as an event. The whole of Sheffield was blown away by it. It was off the back of that that I joined a local athletics club, the Hallamshire Harriers.
3: Before long, he was competing in cross-country races up and down the country, sometimes twice a day. His father, Peter, with a background in mathematics, engineering and cycling, was paying close attention to his training sessions and would soon become his coach.
6: I suspected he was good at 12. I knew he was good at 14. And at 16, I was totally certain that if only I was patient, then I'd have a world beater.
5: Often people jump to the wrong conclusion that it was a sort of classic father living through son, dragging him into, you know, a sport that he didn't particularly want to do. If anything, I probably dragged my father out of cycling and into athletics.
3: You must have had a very special relationship to make that work.
5: Look, it was close. And we were actually incredibly good friends. I miss him every day.
3: Peter Coe was focused on making his son the fastest 800-metre runner of his generation. Meanwhile, down on the south coast, there was another young athlete making a name for himself. The rivalry with Steve Ovett began at the English Schools Cross Country Championships in 1972. Ovett, 1 year older than Coe, finished second, Coe 10th. Much has been made of their contrasting personalities. Ovett's rough and ready against the more refined qualities of Seb Coe.
5: We were different people, but I also fulsomely accept that he was probably the most talented athlete I've raced against, and he was an ever-present.
7: On the inside will be Podolyarko of Russia, then Ovett of Great Britain, Bayer of East Germany, Busser of East Germany, Coe of Great Britain, Reschetniak of Russia...
3: It was 6 years until they would race each other again, but it was a big one, the 800 metres final at the European Championships in Prague.
7: Yugoslavia 5, and the time an astonishing 49.32. It is very fast. Ovett and Coe have never been that fast before at the first lap.
3: It was Coe who set that blistering pace, and it was too fast.

0: In the home straight, both the Britons were overtaken by Olaf Bayer from East Germany. But it was a valuable lesson.
1: That was an important moment because that was when my father and my little coaching team decided that we had to make some really fundamental changes. Well, we just ripped up the playbook and did it in a very, very different way.
0: The following year, Sebastian Coe broke 3 world records in 41 days. He was now a darling of the British sports scene. Everything on the track was going to plan. His biggest obstacle on the way to Moscow lay elsewhere.
2: Neither I nor the American people would support the sending of an American team to Moscow with Soviet invasion troops in Afghanistan.
0: The US President Jimmy Carter announced a boycott of the Games, and British athletes were also encouraged to stay away.
3: Mrs. Thatcher has called for individual athletes to back her call for a boycott. Do you not think, as Britain's leading athlete, that you owe it to the rest, perhaps, in a way, to point the direction?
4: I owe nothing to anybody other than to myself and to the few people who I consider are close enough to be advising me.
1: I'm not normally somebody that succumbs to a lot of pressure. It always tends to bring out the better in me. But yes, there was pressure. My father was dragged in to see a young Foreign Office minister, a Douglas Hurd.
0: He has the official record of that meeting.
1: Mr. Hurd's note of the meeting in April 1980 records that Coe Senior spoke with some bitterness. He was naturally concerned about the degree of sacrifice which we were asking the athletes to make. And he finishes off with the observation, "I do not think I had any success in altering his views." I can tell him he didn't.
0: Sebastian Coe travelled to Russia as the favourite to win the 800 metres and as a strong contender in the 1500. The only man who could stop him was Steve Ovett, who'd also been breaking world records.
5: The final had been built up as the race of the decade, if not the century. Ovett versus Coe.
0: Although both men have always insisted there was no deliberate policy to avoid each other, this was only the third time they'd ever competed in the same race. The long wait for the showdown served to ramp up the excitement and the tension. But Coe didn't seem himself.
6: Gold for Steve Ovett in the Olympic 800 metres. Sebastian Coe gets the silver and is unhappy about it.
0: Coe's father, Peter, looked on in horror. All of their meticulous planning had been aimed at gold, and he made it clear that silver wasn't good enough.
7: It was nothing to do with his mental abilities or his track abilities or his speed abilities. It was just a real one-off aberration. I mean, you know, it was just not the sort of race I've ever seen him run. God knows what it was. We'd probably never be able to analyse it.
1: It took me a couple of days to adjust to the monumental nature of the 800 metres. It was just that I knew I'd run so below what I was potentially capable of, which was winning the race.
8: First then to the Olympics and the race of the century, as it's been called. It was the second confrontation between Steve Ovett and Sebastian Coe at these games. Last Saturday...
0: His chance for revenge came in the final of the 1500 metres. But it was a distance over which Steve Ovett hadn't lost in 3 years, and most people expected him to continue that dominance. But the way the race unfolded suited Coe.
1: It was such a funereal pace that I was actually trying hard not to slightly smile, thinking, why on earth would these guys give a guy like me a second chance here? Because what effectively happened was it then just became an 800-metre race.
0: The East German Jürgen Straub picked up the pace and continued to accelerate, but Coe stayed on his shoulder.
1: Halfway down the back straight in the final lap, when it's torturously quick, he made one last surge, which took him into the bend. I followed him, but for the first time in the race, I sensed that Steve, that on every pace change, he had responded seamlessly, but on this one, he hadn't quite responded as quickly.
0: Coe made his decisive move on the final bend. He hit the front and stayed there. Steve Ovett trailed in third place.
1: It was just immense relief. In the first 200 metres of that lap of honour, I remember thinking, I'm out of here, I've done this now, I've got the Olympic title. I was really genuinely contemplating saying, that's it, there are other things in life. That was the first 200 metres.

0: So I've got to 200 metres to go on my lap of honour, and I'm thinking about Los Angeles.
1: Sebko became the first man to retain the 1500 metres title at the 84 Los Angeles Olympics. He says his biggest achievement was organising London 2012, but concedes that without that victory in Moscow, his future might have been very different.
0: It was a massive moment for my career. Had I lost that day, would I have still been in the sport? I'm not sure I would have been.
1: 40 years on, as president of World Athletics, Sebko is still very much involved. Steve Ovett now lives in Australia. Sebastian Coe is speaking to me, Alex Capstick, for that edition of Sporting Witness. Thank you for listening. Goodbye.

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1: Pitches up, hits the bat, how is that out? It's LBW!
2: Grandstand cricket.
0: 12 months, 20 test matches, New Zealand at home over summer, the three most iconic overseas tours, the 150th anniversary test under lights at the MCG.
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0: And it starts now with Australia versus Bangladesh.
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6: Hello, welcome to the ABC Sports Vault. My name is Craig Quartermain, and over the next hour, we are going to bring you a very

0: special piece of Australian sporting history. The Australian summer of 1960-61 saw the first West Indies tour of Australia for 10 years. Richie Benaud's Australian side took on a Windies team, led for the first time by a young man named Frank Worrell and his team that included Garfield Sobers, Rowan Kenai and Wesley Hall. They would play out a test series that is still referred to by many as the best test series in history. A special documentary titled Calypso Summer was produced in 2001 to commemorate this amazing summer of cricket. And it's my pleasure now to bring you the conclusion of that series here on The Sports Vault.
1: Moves in, bows to Benaud. Benaud tries to hook him. And he's out. Caught the edge and he's caught behind by Alexander.
2: Gracious, mate.
1: 8 wickets for 228. Well, what a test match.
3: As the nation tried to catch its breath after the remarkable tied test, it was thought that things could not possibly get better. But they did. The first test in Brisbane had created history. It was the first ever tie in 83 years of test cricket. As a result, the crowds moved on to the third test in Sydney with a sense of great anticipation.
4: The Sydney Cricket Ground, as Australia's captain Richie Benaud leads his team onto the field before the start of the third test match. Benaud lost the toss and the West Indian captain Frank Worrell decided to bat on a moist pitch. The opening pair is Cammy Smith on the left and Conrad Hunt. It's a hot, steamy morning and a large crowd sees Davidson open the bowling to Hunt. And what a start it is. A crashing shot and the West Indians have begun their innings in spectacular fashion. Yes, it's a boundary. 4 runs off the first ball.
5: On and off the field, we had had a magnificent relationship between the players and the Australian people. Wherever we went, we were loved.
3: The Australian public certainly loved watching Garfield Sobers in full flight. He delighted the crowd with another blazing century.
4: 37,000 ready to cheer as Davidson bowls.
3: Australian fast bowler Ian Meckiff ruefully remembers the confrontation he had with Gary Sobers on that first day.
6: I was bowling to Sobers with the second new ball. And I'd bowled him a slower ball about 3 balls beforehand and he didn't pick it up very quickly. So I thought I'd give him another one.
7: He sort of pushed forward to a Meckiff slower ball and obviously didn't get to the pitch. If you beat a great player, I think that is good enough. But when he comes back on the back foot and hits you over long off for 6, I mean, that's something else.
3: West Indies fast bowler Wesley Hall. Gary Sobers himself remembers that confrontation with Meckiff very clearly.
5: It had me completely beaten on the front foot. And then I just thought quickly, well, if I'm going to be out, I'm going to make sure that it's going to be a very high catch. And whoever get on it is going to be circling it for a while and give me a 50-50 chance. I think it finished behind the bowler's arm into a little pub. He said, bloody good shot. He says, but why did you have to do it to me? I remember replying to him, well, Ian, it was either you or I, so I had to take the chance.
3: When it was Australia's turn at the crease, the spin of veteran Alf Valentine and newcomer Lance Gibbs turned the game in favour of the West Indies.
4: Mackay is in trouble, facing the ball turning from the leg, and Gibbs takes full advantage. And he's out, caught by Solomon at slip. Mackay scored 39 valuable runs, and Australia has lost 7 wickets for 200 runs as Gibbs bowls to Mutt. A snick and Martin is out, caught Solomon without scoring. A fine performance by Gibbs, who took 2 wickets in 2 balls. It's the end of the over and Gibbs is on the hat trick.
3: Lance Gibbs felt very much at home bowling on the Sydney wicket.
8: Of the wickets in Australia, Sydney seemed to be the one that would help you more as a spinner.
9: Gibbs was extremely good. He turned the ball probably more than any other off-spinner that I've played against. Very accurate, got bounce. He was quite difficult to get down the wicket to attack. And, you know, when you've got all those attributes, you've got to be a pretty fair bowler.
3: Australian batsman Neil Harvey.
4: In the grandstand, Australian selectors Sir Donald Bradman.

0: Hoffman and Dudley sit and watch Gibbs come into bowl. Benno drives, and he's avoided the hat trick. A single, and Gibbs bowls to Grout. A faulty drive goes straight to mid-on, where Conrad Hunt snaps up the catch.
1: Alf Valentine recalls that Gibbs almost did not play in the third test due to injury.
2: They were planning to send Lance back home because he pulled his leg muscle on it. But we had a Masseuran tour, Manny Howells, and he worked on Lance, worked on him until he got that leg back.
3: So Donald had said that off-spinners are not very successful in Australia and there's no sense keeping Gibbs here. I heard that and immediately I got fit.
1: Lance Gibbs.
0: It's a startling collapse and Valentine deals the final blow when Benno plays the ball straight back to the bowler. Australia lost her last four wickets for two runs in a sudden collapse. And full credit to spinners Valentine and Gibbs, who finished with seven wickets between them.
1: The West Indies led by 137 runs on the first innings. Alan Davidson bowled Australia back into the game by taking three quick wickets.
0: The highlight of the day comes with the next ball. Davidson comes in at full speed. Sobers plays, and there's a loud appeal from the whole Australian team. Sobers stands his ground, then realises he's out, caught behind by Grout.
1: Frank Worrell came to the rescue, playing a great captain's knock.
0: The run getting rate gets faster when Martin bowls to Worrell. A short ball is hit right out of the ground by Worrell.
4: One of the most astounding memories that I have of this game, Frank Worrell drove Davidson through the covers for four, and no one moved, but everyone in the ground stood up and applauded. And I remember Jerry Gomez, our manager, screaming in our dressing room because we had never seen a more beautiful shot. One shot for four. And he remember looking out at the crowds and he says, okay, you can go home now. You've seen it all.
1: Jerry Alexander. Even the bowler Alan Davidson was impressed.
5: It'd take all the technical perfections that can be created in any one shot at any one time in any sport. And that was, to me, was this cover drive he played in Sydney. And I thought, gosh, that was some shot.
1: Australia's chances of victory were dealt a sad blow when match winner Alan Davidson suffered an injury.
6: He had 3 for 33 in the West Indian's second innings, then did a hamstring.
5: And I can remember running in, and I wasn't bowling too bad, but every time I tried to get up on my front foot because of my front leg that I'd done it on, and every time I went up onto my toe to do it, well, I used to get this sharp pain, and it was pretty hurtful.
1: Australia's other opening bowler, Ian Meckiff, injured his back and was also unable to bowl.
0: The new ball is taken by Mackay from the northern end. Alexander cracks the ball away for a single and the score continues to climb. And then the game takes an unusual turn with the sight of Benno bowling medium pace seamers with the new ball. It's the only solution to Australia's bowling problem and Alexander takes advantage. In the next Mackay over, Alexander provides excitement when this tremendous hit sends the ball soaring high into the grandstand.
1: Alan Davidson had a great deal of respect for Alexander's capabilities as a batsman.
5: He went in at seven and yet really should have been batting perhaps at five even. You know, he was good enough to bat higher in the list. And he was such a fighter too. He was a real dour sort of fighter as well. He had a ton of motor.
0: Benno is the bowler, and Alexander really crashes the ball through the field, and that's his century. Alexander has scored his first 100 in Test cricket, a great performance.
4: Yes, indeed. I made 108 the first time. I'd made three figures in a first-class match, and it occurred in the second innings. Fortunately, as Lance and others have reminded me, if they hadn't stayed at the wicket, I would never have done it.
1: Australia's task of scoring 464 runs in 9 hours began to look possible, thanks to superb batting by Norm O'Neill and Neil Harvey.
0: Harvey passes his 50 to become the first player to score 1,000 runs.

0: matches between Australia and the West Indies. Gore passes the 100 in an exciting period of play. All is bowling in the last minutes of play and the last balls fly over O'Neill's head. The batsmen have added 90 runs in less than even time. This is the second last over and Harvey takes a single to give O'Neill the chance to get 50 before stumps. And O'Neill makes no mistake. At stumps, Australia has 282 runs to get, with Harvey 84 and O'Neill 53.
1: Neil Harvey was feeling rather sore and sorry the following morning.
2: I was batting with Norm O'Neill and we had a good partnership going. And being 84, I was a little bit stiff in the morning, and instead of having a loosen-up or a rub from the masseur, I gave it a miss.
0: The final day of the third test match in Sydney. Australia's batting and Richie Beno is called onto the field after Neil Harvey injured a leg muscle attempting a run.
2: In the very first over, Lance Gibbs was bowling at the time and I pushed one into the covers to Gary Sobers and it went through for a quick single and just got within a yard up the other end and my hamstring went twang and that finished me for the game. I just couldn't stand on it.
0: Harvey drives without getting to the pitch of the ball and he's out, caught in the covers for a grand 85. It was a great catch by Sobers and the West Indians have broken the vital partnership. Valentine bowls to O'Neill, who now carries a heavy responsibility. If he fails, then Australia's hopes will slump with him. 3 runs to O'Neill and Australia requires 268 more with 7 wickets left.
1: When O'Neill's fighting innings ended on 70, victory was in sight for the West Indies.
0: This is the last ball of the match. Davidson is bowled for 1 and the West Indians have scored a great victory by 222 runs.
3: I think that the people of Australia began to say, hey, we've got a good series on our hands.
1: Wes Hall. Lance Gibbs also believed the West Indies had gained a great deal of self-respect from the tour so far.
4: The tie test as well as the win at Sydney had lifted the team and I think we performed even better as we went on.
1: Gary Sobers knew that the team now had a real chance of winning the series.
5: If we continue playing the way in which we have played, we got a very good chance of winning this series. And that's what we always went up there with, that kind of motivation, that we could win. But although Australia, when we first went there, was so strong, we now find that we were beginning to become a team to reckon with.
1: 9 days later, the teams gathered in Adelaide for the vital fourth test. The series locked at one test all. High on confidence, the West Indies fielded an unchanged side. Decimated by injury, the Australians were without senior batsman Neil Harvey, the spearhead of the Australian attack Alan Davidson, and his new ball partner Ian Meckiff. Richie Beno was under no illusions about the task confronting the Australians.
6: From my point of view, it was very downcast feeling because I'd lost Davo. This was a real problem. The man who'd taken all these West Indian wickets was suddenly not going to be there.
7: Four tends to be inaccurate in his opening over, and Hunt punishes anything loose getting four from the square drive.
1: Conditions in Adelaide were challenging that day, as Bob Simpson recalls.
8: The other thing that happened, of course, is we lost the toss. It was 107 degrees in Adelaide, and it's 9 o'clock at night. It was still 104 degrees, so it was pretty warm.
1: The blazing century heat was matched by a rampant Rowan Kanhai.
7: But there's no doubt at all about Kanhai's classical cover drive straight to the boundary, and when it's followed by a well-executed square cut, it seems as though this is going to be Kanhai's day.
6: He was in full flight on the Adelaide Oval with its short sides and he'd already worked out what a good idea it was to be able to play a double cow shot and hit it in the middle of the bat and send it over the Victor Richardson gates.
7: When Richie Beno comes on to bowl for the first time, it's all the same to Kanhai as he swings him high over square leg for the first 6 of the match.
9: It was the Western New Way of life. I mean, we played attractive cricket, we entertained, and at the same time, individually we performed, and that is where I was taught how to play the game.
1: Rowan Kanhai. Bob Simpson had a very high regard for Kanhai's skill as a batsman.
8: Technically a wonderful batsman. He always looked as though he wouldn't get out. He had a great technique. He's very quick on his feet, very sharp. And my lasting memory of his innings in Adelaide is falling over time and time again where he's trying to sweep and still hitting the ball for 4.

0: or six from halfway on the ground. Great, great eye.
1: And when fast bowler Hoare bowls to Kanhai, he suffers the indignity of being hit high over mid-wicket for six. The second time in this innings, Kanhai has hit an Australian bowler over the fence.
2: West Indies cricket needed something, and that series had helped us to sort of come out of our shell and entertain a little bit more. Plus the fact that the series had taught us how to be hard and hard professionals, because we were playing against a team that were renowned with great players.
3: Rohan Kanhai.
1: Kanhai's century seems inevitable, and it comes when he on drives Klein for three. Kanhai's innings has been a crowd-pleasing affair, and his blazing 100 has matched Adelaide's century heat. The third day's play begins with an impressive ceremony to mark Australia Day, honouring the country's 173rd birthday. And when the West Indies team takes the field, conditions are the most pleasant for the test so far.
3: For the big crowd on the holiday Monday, the Australia Day celebrations were spoiled. First by Hoare, then Lance Gibbs once again turned the game in favour of the West Indies.
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1: Lance Gibbs begins a devastating and historic piece of bowling. Mackay is out LBW to Gibbs for 29 and the Australian total 6 for 281 with Grout the new batsman. Gibbs bowls his next ball to Grout. Grout edges and Sobers takes the catch at leg slip. Australia 7 for 281 and Frank Misson interface a hat.
5: I realised that Frank Misson coming in, he's going to push down the line, bat and pad. So I bowled a little seam up, quickie, zoom. And it was through him like a flash. Well, not expecting that.
1: Lance Gibbs has taken the first ever hat-trick in Australia-West Indies test matches. A triumphant moment for the young off-spinner. And the Australian captain is on hand with his congratulations too.
3: When the West Indies batted again, Rohan Kanhai picked up exactly where he left off in the first innings.
1: Kanhai makes great speed towards his second century of the match, scoring freely off Misson. This flashing cover drive by Kanhai, another boundary, takes his aggregate for this tour of Australia to over 1,000 runs. 1,000 runs which have given pleasure to hundreds of thousands of Australian cricket lovers. Kanhai's now on 99, anxious for that vital single, but he doesn't connect every time.
3: Kanhai's batting partner, Conrad Hunt, remembers what happened next out in the middle.
6: So he came to me and we had a little discussion and we said, look, you just got to play the ball straight back on the wicket. To either side, just short. I'll come through, you get your 100.
1: Benno brings three fieldsmen in close on the onside to cut off the short single, but Kanhai can't resist the temptation and a brilliant piece of work by Misson runs Hunt out by inches. Hunt foolishly run out for 79 and the West Indies 2 for 229. A wonderful partnership of 163 between Hunt and Kanhai. And Kanhai is obviously greatly affected by the foolish mistake.
2: It was sad because he was batting so well. And it was a good partnership at that time. And although we planned to run whatever happened, I mean, I think it was a little bit too close at the time and it proven that way.
6: I was trying to get Rohan to keep focus and carry on. And therefore, looking at him and trying to get him focused, I didn't see I was going in the opposite direction to the dressing room. It was the most embarrassing moment of my life as well. But for the sake of the team, it was okay.
3: Conrad Hunt.
1: Kanhai's second century for the match comes when he square cuts Hoare for four. A wonderful achievement by the audacious little man from British Guiana. A feat achieved only once before in Australia-West Indies test matches by Clive Walcott. And the Australians are generous in their tributes to Kanhai.
3: Kanhai knew that he'd achieved something very special.
2: You don't make 100 in each and in a test match every day. It was a special day for me when that happened.
1: Benno bowls again. Kanhai attempts to pull him for four, is struck on the pads and given out LBW by umpire Hoy. What a great double by Rohan Kanhai. 117 and 115. Finally, with three quarters of an hour to stumps, Worrell declares the West Indies innings closed at 6 for 432, giving Australia the virtually impossible task of scoring 460 to win in 395 minutes. Bavel gets an edge and Alexander's magnificent diving catch starts the Australian collapse. And Sobers bowls again in what's to prove a tragic over for Australia. O'Neill and McDonald move off for the single.

0: but Kanhai's superb throw runs McDonald out. McDonald is out for two, and Australia 2 for 7 in real trouble. Hall bowls the last ball of the day. Simpson edges, and Alexander takes his second catch. Simpson out for 3, and the Australian total 3 for 31, with O'Neill 21 not out after a sensational last half hour before stumps on the fourth day.
1: Jerry Alexander recalls a special dinner engagement on the evening of that fourth day.
2: When it came to Adelaide and the situation that ensued after the fourth day, we really did feel we were in with a big chance. But I must tell you, you know, that one of the delightful experiences of our lives is Jackie Hendricks and myself. You know, we were that day invited, that night actually, to Sir Donald's home for dinner.
3: That was one of my abiding pleasures of the whole tour, being so close to Sir Donald Bradman and, you know, hearing him talk about the cricket and analyse it, and it had a great effect on me.
1: West Indies reserve wicketkeeper Jackie Hendricks. Sir Donald Bradman had an excellent understanding of the game, as Jerry Alexander remembers.
2: And at the end, when we were leaving, we turned to the Don and he says, "Well, we look as though we got you tomorrow, Don. Sir Don," and he looked at us and he says, "Yeah, it looks that way. But if ever there was an occasion for Mackay, it's tomorrow."
0: Australia 5 for 129, and the duo Mackay, a great man for this situation, is to partner Benno. Mackay's almost out immediately when he edges to leg slip, and Gibbs almost makes a catch. It's to prove a costly let-off as far as the West Indies are concerned, as the imperturbable Mackay's innings is soon underway.
4: Slasher would go down probably as one of the best team players I've ever played with. You could ask Slasher to go out and try and make 50 in 50 minutes. He'd do it, which is against your style of play. Or else you could ask him to go out there and say, "I want you to stick around for 4 hours and make 10. That was his style of play. He could do that.
1: Neil Harvey.
0: Gibbs bowls, and again Mackay fails to make contact, but Alexander's beaten two and there are two byes. Ken Mackay has the reputation of being the world's best judge of whether a ball is going to pass outside his stumps, and in this innings he gets plenty of opportunities to test his judgment.
5: We've all seen shots of Slasher leaving the ball go when it's going 2 inches past the off stump, as it was in those days, just a centimetre or two. Nowadays, can't ever recall Slasher being bowled not playing a shot. He just had wonderful judgment.
0: Worrell himself comes back into the attack for what's to prove a sensational spell. Grout is beaten and the confident appeal for LBW is upheld. Grout out for a well-made 42 in 76 minutes, and when the players leave the field for tea, the Australian score is 7 for 203, still 2 hours to bat, and only bowlers Misson, Hoare and Klein to come in.
6: Norm O'Neill and Johnny Martin took me out for some practice in the nets, and they bowled to me for about 20 minutes, and I was bowled 8 to 10 times. And I'm playing at balls that I thought were going to turn, and they went straight, and balls that went straight, they turned, and there was a woman standing behind the nets, and she said, "Well, it's a waste of time sending you in, isn't it?" Well, I couldn't disagree with her, the way I was batting.
1: Lindsay Klein.
0: After tea, when Sobers bowls, Mackay has a few uncomfortable moments, but nevertheless, he's doing a typically sterling job for Australia. Hoare's innings comes to a sudden end, clean bowled without scoring. The Australian scoreboard now shows 9 for 207, and in a devastating burst, Worrell has taken 3 for 8.
6: And we lost 3 quick wickets, and I padded up, and the boys were packing their bags to go home. And it didn't give you very much confidence. I walked down the stairs, and one of the members said, "Ho, ho, ho, it's all up to you now," and the whole stand started to laugh.
0: When Victorian spinner Lindsay Klein makes his way to the wicket and smiles ruefully at the West Indies fieldsman, there are over 100 minutes scheduled to stumps, and with fieldsmen all round him, Klein sets about a task generally conceded as utterly hopeless.
3: I seem to recall it was about, I think, 20 past four in the afternoon when Klein went out to bat. And, of course, we were all started to prepare to leave, you know, pack your bags and whatever you had to do, because another 10 minutes and it would be all over.
1: Jackie Hendricks.
0: And with Sobers at the other end, Mackay defends to perfection.
1: West Indian batsman Peter Lashley had no doubts about the relative merits of Mackay and Klein in this situation.
2: I could imagine Slash and Mackay batting out, but I couldn't imagine Lindsay Klein batting that period of time.
0: For a period, Klein has a good deal of the strike against both Sobers and Worrell, but with the minutes ticking away, the attack is repulsed.
7: I remember feeling as far as from here to you,

because things at one stage start to get very desperate. And we really had to try and put some pressure on. And I remember Frank bringing me into Sillymead off, and I was really

0: So when nothing happened and Slasher stayed there, we thought, what's up? So we said, Mr. Umpire, how's that? He said, not out.
1: Conrad Hunt. Sobers and Hunt both remember the calming influence of the West Indian captain, Frank Worrell, in this potentially explosive situation. First, Gary Sobers.
2: I remember we started to blow our tops about it. And Frank says, come on, quiet down. The umpire says, not out, and it's not out. That is the position it is.
0: He said, gentlemen, if you get a bad decision and you show some sort of feeling about it, the crowd would say, oh, he got a bad decision, but he's a bad sportsman, and they'll turn against you. So whatever happens at this tour, any bad decision, I want you to show no dissent of any kind.
3: You're listening to a special presentation of Calypso Summer here on the Sports Vault.
1: Lindsay Klein and Bob Simpson both had a rather different Australian perspective on this incident.
4: No, Slasher was certain that it was a bump ball. Yes, no, I thought it was a bump ball.
5: Yeah, we were square on, as you understand, in Adelaide, and we had a perfect view of the actual flight of the ball and everything. And it never, ever occurred to us that it was a catch, and it didn't occur to Slasher or... I think what happened with the West Indies, they hoped.
6: Klein doesn't middle every ball, but who'd expect him to in this electric atmosphere with 13,000 spectators and a million more listening and watching, wondering which ball will end the test match. With just over an hour to go to stumps, Worrell gives Hall the new ball, and with Lindsay Klein to face the giant speedster, every cricket heart, including the West Indies players, is in its owner's mouth. Let's see how Klein fares. First, a no ball from Hall.
2: I didn't bowl any bouncers. I was criticised for not bowling him any bouncers, but I so often seen batsmen who were very capable of being struck in the head and things like that, and I didn't think that to bowl a bouncer to Klein was the thing to do, so I kept the ball up. It would still be that moment of anguish when you hit a batsman that couldn't defend himself. In fact, until that 90 minutes, I thought he couldn't defend himself. Now, I learned very painfully that he could.
6: The match almost ends with a run out when Klein thinks about a single and has to scurry back. But it's Klein's day, and he plays Hall with greater aplomb than some of his more illustrious teammates, richly earning the drink that follows Hall's over.
1: The Australians began to think they had a chance of saving the match.
7: We started to get excited about 10 minutes into the last hour.
8: Started to think, well, God, this is possible. They've batted for about an hour. They've gone through a new ball.
9: I sat there with Shirley Bradman through the whole of that last session, and she's crying her eyes out on my shoulder and saying, can we save it, Alan? Can we save it? And I said, yeah, sure, we can save it. Sure, we can save it. And indirectly, I was saying, well, no, we can't, underneath it all.
6: Gibbs is the next bowler tried, and Mackay has mixed fortunes. But when he turns the off-spinner to mid-wicket for a single, he shows he has increasing faith in his partner's ability to keep the attack at bay.
1: Lindsay Klein was feeling the tension out in the middle.
4: When I became quite nervous was when we had about 20 minutes to go. And then I looked at the clock and I thought, gee, we've come a fair way now and I might get through. And that's when I got a little tense, yes.
5: In the dressing room, it was almost unbearable. The old sweaty hands, being forced to sit in the one seat, players who smoked were puffing away. And it just gained, I think, an atmosphere in the dressing room for tension I've never, ever seen before or since.
10: Australia still with this last wicket intact. Klein not out 15, Mackay not out 62. And great Scott, what are we going to call this for a field? The whole side's gathered round Klein. There's a row of four blokes on the onside. There's a row of five on the offside. What a fantastic sight this is. No hope of telling you what this field is. The whole West Indies side is within about 4 yards of Klein's bat.
4: When I had 11 players within a metre or two, I looked at the wicket and there was a piece of turf on it and I thought I'd go up and move it. And Al Valentine helped me out. He took off his cap and swept the wicket. So I didn't save any time at all.
6: And now Worrell bowls the second last over of the match to Klein with every fieldsman except the bowler clustered round Klein's bat. It's the end of Worrell's over and Klein's made it.
1: At 1 minute to six, Frank Worrell threw the ball to his lion-hearted fast bowler, Wesley Hall, and prayed for a miracle.
4: I don't think Slasher's stomach was settled because he had to face that last ball. But I was more settled because I'd done my job and

0: and played the second last over. And I was just willing him on to get through that last over.
1: Lindsay Clyde.
2: The last ball of the fourth test match as Hall comes in. Murray misses his step. He overran the crease and he chucks the ball into the turf in annoyance. And here it comes, the last ball of the fourth test match, and Hall comes in and bowls now. No ball! A no ball! A no ball! And 20,000 children have rushed onto the Adelaide Oval. And they've all got to get off again.
1: On the field, Wes Hall spoke to his skipper about that last ball.
3: So Frank, he said, well, what are you going to do? I said, well, I'm going to give it all I've got. I'm going to blow Mackay away with this one, you know. You've got to convince yourself you can do it. I thought that a good bumper would be the ideal thing. I had men all around the wicket.
2: The least perturbed of anybody, Kenny Mackay, as he gets in over the bat again, and here it comes. This is the last ball, and Hall bowls it, and Mackay's hit high up in the body. It's all over. It's a drop. It's a drop. It's all over. Australia draws the fourth test match.
4: I still have this wonderful mental image of Slasher putting his arms above his head with the bat held high and allowing it to hit him in the ribs, and that takes a lot of cold courage to be hit when you're trying to avoid it is acceptable, but when you've got to do that for your team, that's a huge contribution.
1: Bob Simpson. Wes Hall felt the same about Mackay's courage in facing that last bouncer.
3: Slasher took it in the middle of his stomach and then bit on his gum. I walked off. The next day he showed it to me. It had taken a bit of a walk around. The black and blue mark was nearly in his back by that time.
5: Could easily have had a broken rib from it. It was so bruised and it got him in a nasty spot. But he didn't say much when he came off. He just went and sat down. He was obviously in a bit of pain, but just sat down. I said to him, well done. Thanks, mate, he said. And that was it.
1: Richie Benno. For Lindsay Clyne, there was a real sense of achievement.
0: Oh, a very special moment. I don't think we said much. We just put our arm around each other and had that wonderful feeling that we did something special for the team. Yeah. I think that it was probably the most exciting time of my life with regards to that tie test and also the draw. I was picked as a bowler, but I wasn't remembered as a bowler in those test matches.
1: Wes Hall knew the West Indies still had a good chance of winning the series.
3: I think that we thought it was a good game. We should have won it. But, you know, two men batted for 90 minutes, so we just couldn't get them out. And we decided, as Sir Frank said, let us refocus. You know, let us go to Melbourne feeling that we could win. Because you must remember, the series was still 1-1.
1: Cricket in Australia had reached new heights of popularity. The people voted with their feet. The fifth and deciding test match in Melbourne turned out to be yet another cliffhanger.
6: I don't think you'll ever get another series in cricket where every test match in that series went to a complete finish. It went to the last ball of nearly every test match. I don't think that that will happen again in history.
1: Gary Sobers. On the Saturday, a world record crowd of 90,000 turned up to show their appreciation and support for these two great teams.
7: The fact that that many people could turn up in one day, that was an outpouring of acceptance that the cricket up till then had been fantastic, as far as Test cricket can be fantastic.
1: Australian opening batsman Colin McDonald. Great West Indian batsman Rohan Kanhai too felt the same way.
8: Without a doubt, it was tremendous. The roar and the crowd around you, and to play in an arena with so many people around you was fantastic.
3: When you talk about 90,000 people in one spot, then the first thing that you tell yourself, you cannot make a fool of yourself, not in front of 90,000 people.
1: Wesley Hall.
9: The giant fast bowler with his run of 27 yards is a frightening experience for any batsman, and Simpson has the unenviable task of facing this opening over.
4: Anyone that says they like playing fast bowling, I would doubt they do. I doubt their honesty. I don't think anyone truly likes facing a man bowling at 90 miles an hour.
7: A test cricketer plays better in front of a big crowd. And I was absolutely thrilled to be playing in front of my own crowd on the Melbourne Cricket Ground. I think it brought out the best in me that was there.
1: Colin McDonald.
9: This is an atmosphere of test match heat, and Bobby Simpson is meeting the full force of Hall's bowling. Sobers comes on in place of Hall, and the scoring rate quickens. McDonald and Simpson stage the best opening for either team in this series, and together they take the Australian score past the 100 without loss.
7: 90,800 turned up on that day in Melbourne. That was the highlight as far as I was concerned, because I made one run 1,000. I enjoyed that.
1: Colin McDonald.
9: Sobers breaks the partnership when McDonald is trapped right in front to be given out leg before wicket for 91, easily his best performance of the series. The partnership realised 146.
10: You all get the bat there in front of 90,000 and the place is electric, you know. There's actually no feeling like it. I've never experienced it before or since, and especially in front of a Melbourne cricket-adoring crowd, which they are. And to go out there, the tension is so magic.
1: Neil Harvey.
9: Sobers bowls to Mackay when play starts on the morning of the third day. The single takes the score to 237, and Australia is only 55 runs behind the West Indies' first innings total, with 5 wickets in hand. Burge is the other not-out batsman, and Australia has a good chance of building a big score because the West Indies' attack is restricted to only 3 bowlers. The pitch is playing easily, and the West Indians have a problem with Ballantyne off the field and Worrall unable to bowl.
1: Alf Ballantyne had injured his hands playing bongo drums on the team's rest day, which meant that Gibbs, Sobers and Hall had to do the bulk of the bowling for the West Indies.
9: Australia, in a very sound position overnight, has slumped badly, and full credit must go to the joint efforts of Gibbs, Sobers and Hall. Sobers bowling his umpteenth over, Martin is almost bowled, and it's 4 more to the Australian score.
11: Gary got 5 wickets, I think got 4. I bowled about 40 overs, and Gary must have bowled close to that as well.
9: This is a great sustained performance by Sobers, and he gets another wicket when Johnny Martin goes for a big hit. The ball goes to Kanhai at short square leg, and Martin is out for 5. A remarkable recovery by the West Indians. Australia 9 wickets down, and Sobers has dismissed 5 batsmen. That's the end of a long, uninterrupted spell by Sobers in which he bowled nearly 40 overs.
1: When the West Indies batted again, they aimed to set Australia a big target.
9: Smith plays a relaxed stroke, and the ball soars high in the air to land in the grandstand for a magnificent six.
1: When the last West Indies wicket fell, Australia needed to score 258 runs to win the match and the series.
5: Simo, yes, I went to Bob and said in the second innings, I want you to go out there and take Wes apart. If it doesn't work, then I promise you I'll take the blame for it. But I want you to go out there and tear into bits. And he did.
1: Richie Beno.
2: Hall opens the bowling for the West Indies, with Australia needing 258. Simpson reacts in sensational fashion.
4: I always worked on the principle as an opener. If they bowl one short to me, and it was particularly outside off stump, I'd go for it. Because if I got a top edge, I was probably going to get a 4. So it was just one of those occasions. Wes was getting tired at the end of the series, and he bowled a couple in the right spot. The umbrella feel was up. I was able to lift a couple over the cordon on the leg side, a couple of square cuts, I think, and top edges, and suddenly you're away.
2: Simpson took 18 runs off the over, and Australia has made a good start.
5: You have a look at the scorecard and you'll see precisely what Simo did, and it got us on the way. And I thought that was very important in the context of the way the game was going.
2: West Indian captain Frank Worrall leads his team out on the field after lunch on the fifth day. These gay cricketers from the Calypso Islands have a serious job on their hands, because Australia, with 8 wickets standing, needs only 104 runs to win the match and the series.
1: The final day's play of this remarkable series was a tense struggle. The result went right down to the wire.
2: Every run is wildly cheered as the Australians draw closer and closer to victory. There's a great cheer for the West Indians when Ballantyne bowls Peter Burge for 53.

0: 10 to make and the match to win. 3 wickets to fall.
1: With Australia still 4 runs short of victory, what happened next may have had an impact on the outcome of the series.
0: Now, the controversial incident as Grout plays a stroke and sets off for the 2 runs. Alexander appeals to the umpire because the wicket is broken. The bail is on the ground, and Alexander is certain that Grout has been bowled. However, there's some doubt, and the umpires decide to hold a conference. They rule not out, to the amazement of the West Indians, and Grout is still there.
1: The West Indians were sure Grout had been dismissed, as first Lance Gibbs and then Peter Lashley explain.
2: I was asleep at the time, and I thought he was bowled down, because you could hear the click.
3: The bail fell off, and the runs were completed, and the appeal was up, and the not out came. I fell to the ground, and as I was on my way down, I heard a shout coming from right across, mid-off, I think Frank Wirrell was. And before I hit the ground, I was back up, almost like a catapult, because I realised I'd violated the thing that he was saying, no demonstration.
1: Conrad Hunt was confident that he knew exactly what had happened.
4: And he's decided a wicket, and therefore the bail falls forward. Very unusual. Consequently, umpire understandably thinks Alexander's glove must have touched it because a bail doesn't normally fall forward.
5: Where the stump was set, the off stump was set. Whether, in fact, even Jerry, who was behind the stumps, had trod on that crack and forced that to move. Because, you know, if you tread on some of those cracks at the old Melbourne Cricket Ground, if you didn't fall down them, at least you're going to movement. So there could have been a bit of movement there.
1: Bob Simpson, giving an Australian perspective on this decision. Alan Davidson has the final word.
6: I think it's one of those things that without the modern-day replays and everything else, you know, I don't think anyone will really know.
1: Radio commentator Alan McGilvray describes what happened next as Grout seems to throw his wicket away.
7: And this ball, he hits high in the air and he's going to be caught by Smith at gully. He is.
8: But that was the way in which the spirit of the game was played throughout the whole series, that Wally felt there was kind of a discrepancy that nobody seemed to understand. He knew that Jerry Alexander would not have appealed if he had attached the stumps because things had gone so well between the two teams that nobody was going to do it. And he felt that there might have been a mistake, the ball might have hit the stumps, and he was batting under false pretenses. So he just threw his wicket away.
7: And Valentine to Martin. Martin comes back, hits him in the air, he's got no, it'll be safe, they can't get near it, they've run one. It's a tie, 8 for 257, McIntyre's facing Valentine. It's cool, boys, and that's the game over, that's the game for Australia. The boys on the field now, someone fielded the ball, whatever they do, the umpires are going for their lives, the players are rushing, there are hundreds and hundreds of people on this ground, and the fastest man on the field is Hoy, he's being tackled, he threw about 4 tackles, he makes the members stand. But where's umpire Regan? I don't know where he is. They're all over the ground. The players have dashed off. The result of this game that Australia have won it on the final result of byes when Alexander missed that one from Valentine outside the off stump, and Australia have won this test match by 2 wickets.
1: Alan Davidson and Bob Simpson.
6: Something that's unforgettable. You know, it's Nat King Cole's favourite song, I suppose, but to us it's also unforgettable because out of all the series we ever played, there was never a series where there was such incredible cricket.
5: The excitement was fantastic, the results were great, that tie was unique, but I think what went further was the spirit. I think the real spirit of the game.
6: It set a standard, I believe, in sportsmanship, ability. There was something between the two teams which I can't explain to this day.
9: You're listening to a special presentation of Calypso Summer here on Grandstand.
1: Sir Donald Bradman and the Board of Control commissioned former Test cricketer Ernie McCormack, a jeweller by profession, to make a perpetual trophy for this and all future Test series between Australia and the West Indies. It was to be called the Frank Worrell Trophy.
10: One could only feel a sense of pride that to think that the Australians could name it the Frank Worrell Trophy. That spoke volumes, you know, and it told us the high esteem in which he was held.
1: West Indian opening batsman Cammy Smith expressing the feelings of the West Indies team about the significance of this trophy. The Australians felt the same way, according to Alan

0: Davidson.
1: There wasn't an Australian player that would have disagreed with it being anything else but the Frank Worrell Trophy. We accepted that as the tribute for what was an incredible series.
0: Rowan Kanhai and Alf Valentine both felt very proud for Worrell and the West Indian team. First, Kanhai.
2: When you think about a foreign captain getting beaten in a series and name a trophy after him to be handing over to the winning captain, for us it was an achievement we never thought was possible. But it did, and we were proud of it.
3: The captain, I mean, the first black captain, we were waiting for something like this for a long time to happen. And to have this trophy name after Sir Frank Worrell, well, I keep on saying Sir Frank, he was just Frank Worrell then, was a great accomplishment for Worrell and for West Indies cricket.
4: Frank was one of the great people. Just think for a moment of being the first black man to captain the West Indies overseas and the things he did and the way he did them. That was even more to the point. I don't know that you'll find anyone in the world who has a harsh word to say about Worrell.
0: Two days later, over 500,000 people crammed into the city streets of Melbourne to farewell the West Indies team. The cavalcade was followed by a reception at the town hall. The West Indians were deeply moved by the reception they'd received from the Australian public.
5: The sea of people driving through, this tremendous crowd of people, you know, it made you stop and think, you know, what the heck have we done to deserve this? And then, you know, they started to sing, "Will Your Name Come Back Again?" And it was so touching. I think there were a lot of lumps in a lot of throats that afternoon.
6: But what I saw was a wonderful bunch of people who appreciated what a cricketing team from a different country came and did.
7: That had never been seen before since. It was a magnificent motorcade. 500,000 people came in the city square in Melbourne to say goodbye to us. I mean, that's the sort of accolade you give to prime ministers, president, and film stars. But ordinary West Indian cricketers, you know, playing that wonderful series, it was a marking point for me, certainly.
8: When we got up there and you looked up and you saw streamers coming from the top of buildings, you saw confetti coming down, and the streets lined with people, the windows, people peering out through the windows, I was a little shocked.
3: All I was saying is thanks. We appreciate you guys being here. And it was very moving.
0: For the Australians, Alan Davidson recognised that something pretty special had happened during the course of the tour.
1: I think they got a hell of a shock themselves to think that that's what the people of Australia thought of them. I don't think in their wildest dreams that they imagined that they're sort of demigods to everybody. I don't think that entered their minds at all.
9: One of the people, I suppose, that I remember more than likely being more affected than anyone was Sir Frank Worrell. Because he knew that this was going to be his last tour to Australia. He loved Australia, had a lot of friends in Australia, and he was just one of those beautiful men.
0: Ian Meckiff. Colin McDonald believed that something momentous had happened for Australia during the tour.
10: The West Indian players must have come here with some mixed emotions in that Australia still had a white Australia policy, and they were largely a team of black men, and they must have wondered what sort of a reception they were going to get. Well, I think it was a proud year for the Australian people because they did throw away any racial tendencies that they may have had.
0: Dr. Barton Babbage, the Anglican Dean of Melbourne and a strong advocate for the abolition of the White Australia policy, was moved to comment, "It is a sobering and humbling thought that the West Indians, whom Australia welcomed as cricketers, would not be welcomed as citizens. Their skin is the wrong colour. They may play with us, but they may not stay with us. It may be that the game of cricket will pave the way for more generous national policies, if only we could cultivate the spirit of cricket in all our dealings, one with the other. It is not far from the spirit of Christ." The West Indian players left Australia and returned home to their islands in the Caribbean. Like no other team before or since, they won a place in the hearts and minds of all cricket lovers. Frank Worrell retired from international cricket in 1963. He was knighted for his service and contribution to the game. Sadly, his life was cut short. A victim of leukemia, Sir Frank Worrell died in 1966.

0: 1947. He was only 42 years old. He was laid to rest in the grounds of the University of the West Indies in Barbados.
1: It was a great loss when he died so early, especially to the West Indies, because by then he had gone into the university where he was a dean, and he had already been making he'd done a great deal with the lives of young undergraduates in the University of the West Indies. The Frank Worrell era, it was one that symbolized excellence, and it made us feel that we were equal to the world in cricket, at least equal to the world.
0: Wes Hall. Conrad Hunt felt the same way.
2: Frank's impact on the West Indians, people first, and West Indies cricket, is eternal. He saw in these islands of ours the need for what I call a collective cohesiveness, a dynamic one, that is shown in our cricket, but that's only a mirror. That also has to take place politically and economically in these wonderful islands of ours. And so his mark, both in cricket, in the West Indies, and the West Indies people, is that of a prophet who saw ahead of his time what was needed and set in place. And his leadership was such that it survived him to Gary Sobers, Clive Wide, and the Richards.
0: Richie Beno had no doubts about the value of Frank Worrell's contribution to cricket in Australia and indeed worldwide.
3: Legacy is the fact that cricket became a better game from that particular series and from the things he did. You always need a captain to leave a legacy of some kind, and Worrell left one that just underlined that people who get onto a cricket field, should be a sports field, but I'd only talk about a cricket field, they should play the game hard and fairly and with good humour, and to do things that make it for the future a better game. I think that's what Worrell did.
4: I'm left with the duty of explaining to our people at home what this trophy looks like, what it feels like. I should be able to tell them where it is and where it's likely to stay until we meet you again.
5: Having played in this, my 50th test match, I've never played in five more memorable nor more enjoyable games, nor have I and my team ever played against a finer bunch of cricketers than these West Indians.

And that concludes our special presentation of Calypso Summer here on the Sports Vault. Calypso Summer was written by Lincoln Tyner, produced by Margot Phillipson, and presented by Mike Coward. A special thanks to John Spence, Patrick Folks, and Rory McDonald for finding these fantastic tapes and allowing me to bring them to you. My name is Craig Quartermain. We'll see you next time. We dig out the ABC archives for classic moments in sporting history. This has been the Sports Vault. We'll see you next time.

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4: Joining me is Tracy Holmes to talk about Sports Hall of Fame, and today we're speaking about Polly Farmer and Ted Whitten. What do Polly Farmer and Ted Whitten have in common?
5: Oh, you know, it's so easy to say characters because those two were real characters, but Polly Farmer was a man that never stopped giving back, you know, always just continued to give back. And it's one of those examples of athletes who are forever thankful that it was the sporting world that gave them a chance that perhaps any other sphere wouldn't. And they never forget that. They keep that as part of their core, and they're always grateful. And, you know, some people sort of facetiously say sport is like religion, and in some ways it really is, especially for people like that, because they recognise that they were given a special talent, but they also recognise there's nothing they can do with that talent unless there's a platform there for them to achieve. And they remember that. They're always grateful, and they try and instil that in all of the people that come after them. Ted Whitten, you know, one of those little tough characters that you think if he wasn't on a football field, he'd be in the boxing ring. It just always made you laugh. You know, one of those people who, you know, when you think back and you go, there's these really great 70-year-old men who just, they've got rugged faces and they're tough and, you know, they've got stories to tell. Well, I reckon Ted Whitten was one of those when he was about 17. You know, he's just always had stories to tell, and he was rugged, and you knew that whenever you had a conversation with him, it was going to be entertaining. That's what Ted Whitten offers.
4: And how did they become involved in AFL?
5: Gee, that's a good question. I think, you know, AFL, it's really interesting when you look at the history of the country, the history of Australia, and it was the sort of the rugby league dominated Queensland and New South Wales. AFL came out of the VFL, which was in Victoria, but as the train line was built across Australia, so it moved from Melbourne into Adelaide and then across to Perth, that code was taken with it by the people that were playing the game. It was really, it's an incredible history when you look at how sport flourishes in different areas and what makes one code or one sport stand out. And it was really the growth of Australian rules football came with the development of the train line across Australia. And it still has those links. And you know what it's like in Melbourne. If you don't know your VFL and your AFL, well, people know very quickly you're not from Melbourne, are you?
4: What legacy do you think Polly Farmer and Ted Whitten have left on AFL?
5: I think there are some people in Australian sport, you just have to say their name. And the minute you say their name, it comes with a whole lot of other words that stand out as something special. You know, like solid as a rock, you know, backbone. Things that it's like if you said to a kid that you were trying to instill great messages, positive messages, you know, always strive for your best. If you said Polly Farmer and Ted Whitten, they know what the messages are. You don't need to say anything else.
4: Well, let's have a listen to your interview today with Polly Farmer and Ted Whitten.
6: The Hall of Fame today takes us through some legendary corridors and some chilling ones. One of the all-time Australian football greats with 356 league games, 6 premiership titles and 36 interstate matches, had the most humble of beginnings. Sister Kate's home on the outskirts of Perth was an orphanage for Aboriginal children. During the 30s and 40s, Aborigines had only begun the path to recognition, and some would argue that that path still has a fair way to go. To take us along his tracks, which are full of magic moments and great achievements, is one of Australia's all-time legends in Australian rules, Graham Polly Farmer. Polly, welcome to the Hall of Fame.
7: Thank you, Tracy.
6: Polly, you are regarded by many of the experts as the best ruckman and handball player the game has known. That must make you blush, or at least bring a smile to your face.
7: It's really just a matter of opinion, isn't it? You know, the fancy of the day changes from day to day, but it's what other people are saying about me, and from that point of view, naturally you feel good about people who say good things.
6: How much time did you put into your accuracy practice? Because I believe any rubbish bin or half-open car window was a target for your passing skills.
7: I spent a lot of time at it. I spent a lot of time training at football because in the era that I came from, footy was probably the most winter sport was the most promising winter sport that there was, and it was all I wanted to do. And so most of the spare time that I had, I did spend practicing kicking and marking the ball and the hand pass.

0: passing the ball.
1: One of the great partnerships that people still talk about was yourself and Rover Bill Goggin with Geelong. How much of your life evolved around the club?
0: Well, in the winter time, it was 7 days a week. I suppose it's the things that you do away from the club will decide what your fitness and your abilities are going to be. Apart from training 3 nights a week at the football club, I always did a weight training program each day, and I also ran each morning. And these were the little benefits that I did for myself to keep and maintain my fitness and also get strength.
1: And what was it that made you and Bill so special together?
0: Well, I think what made us special was I was a ruckman, he was a rover. The rover was dependent on the ruckman to give him the ball, and it was to Bill's advantage to get on well with me to get the ball.
1: Polly, your transfer to Geelong back in 1962 was seen as the beginning of a rather expensive era of player transfers. Can we ask how much you went there for?
0: The money that was paid to me or the money that was paid to the club?
1: Well, let's do both.
0: Well, as far as I know, the club received £2,000 for my transfer. I was a little disappointed because I'd given the club I came from, East Perth, 9 years, which is probably considered a lifetime of any young player. And from my own point of view, and this was 1962, I received, I suppose, close to £2,000 a year. I received £1,000. I got my... a house was provided for me, which was part of the contract, and I was guaranteed a certain income, which meant that they had to find me a job, and if I didn't earn the money that I was guaranteed, they'd make that up. That never happened because I was selling cars and I earned enough money to get over the guarantee.
1: During the 60s, that complete amount must have seemed like something quite incredible. What would it equate to in the 90s?
0: Well, it really is difficult to know what it would equate to. I suppose the judgment would have been the basic wage, which in those days probably was about £17 a week. It was a reasonable amount of money, but the type of work that I did to enable me to play football was more on a commission based work, and so most of my income out of selling cars was if I'd made the sale. So if I didn't make the sale, I didn't get paid. But the compensation between working and playing football enabled me to live on a reasonable lifestyle.
1: Do you look like the typical car salesman still?
0: Well, I suppose, you know, if you think of a car salesman and if you think of a con man, there's not a great deal of difference. The difference between a car salesman and a con man is everything that you say you should be able to back up, whereas a con man, what they say is only to affect the con, and then they run for their lives, whereas a salesman is there next day, the day after, and the day after that. And so you've got to come good with your promises. But I think the new car salesman hasn't a problem. It's the used car salesman who causes a lot of promises, because they tell, they keep telling people that the car belonged to a little old lady down the street, and and the trouble is that maybe the little old lady down the street couldn't drive.
1: So you've never sold used cars?
0: No, I was mainly a new car salesman. I think from my point of view, I had a good attitude to selling. I always sold to people and sold them what they wanted. I never sold what I wanted to sell them. I sold them what they wanted, and the secret always is to give people what they want and then help them to show them an easy way to pay it off. And we never had too many problems because most new cars, you give them a very good warranty, and so there's not a problem there. And also if you counsel them how to drive their car, there's not a problem with them getting good use out of their car.
1: We're speaking to Australian football luminary and new car salesman extraordinaire, Polly Farmer. Polly, because of your incredible footballing talents and your luminary status, most of us probably think that it was all pretty easy for you in the big league. Do you think it was?
0: Well, no, but I think the reason why I just had a great ambition and desire to be the best, and my commitment to the game each week was to be best on the ground and to win. Now, If I wasn't best on the ground, I was disappointed with my game. And if I was best on the ground and we lost, I was still disappointed.

0: But it wasn't something that happened by chance. I prepared myself. I got into a world where I went out on the ground, possibly in a state of mind where I didn't care what happened to me. All I wanted was the ball. And to do that, what I was asking of myself was that the commitment. And so I probably got myself onto a wavelength just a little above the average people who have got a great imagination and would feel the pain of collisions and things, but I didn't have that. That was the sacrifice that I was prepared to make to get the ball.
1: Where do you think your feverish ambition came from?
0: Well, it wasn't a feverish ambition. It was a desirable ambition. It came from the fact that I was in Sister Kate's home. I was a boy who didn't have much going for me at the time, but I had the ability to dream. And I suppose most people dream of success, or dream of doing something, or dream of being something. And then from my point of view, getting into the sales training type of program, you know, you're taught that you can be whatever you want to be, and the sacrifices is the amount of time that it's going to take you to get there. And from a football point of view, I knew that I could be as good as I wanted to be, but I had to allocate the time, make the sacrifices, and improve the desirabilities and the skill that was required for me to get there. So it was a case of dreaming, being ambition, having certain goals, working out plans and trying to achieve them.
1: Was there very much sport played in the orphanage?
0: No, there wasn't any played there from that sense. We went to the local state school and the local high school, and that's where most of the sport took place. But we did have the opportunity of kicking the football a lot while I was in the home. And now if you can imagine, you know, it's probably 10 or 20 boys up each end with the ball being kicked, and each person wanting to go for a scream himself, and it was very difficult to get hold of the ball. So you had plenty of opportunities, and your opportunities of winning the ball were very rare.
1: Was Sister Kate's just for Aborigines, or was it a blend?
0: Well, it was mainly for part Aboriginal. Yeah, this Sister Kate believed that the young Aboriginal of Aboriginal descent, they should have a chance to become part of the local community, and she felt by having the home and working on it more or less on a family basis type of cottages, she gave them the opportunity to be part of the local community. And from that point of view, each of the people in the home were given an opportunity to just be as all other citizens of the community were.
1: So it sounds like a really motivating environment. How would you describe your time there?
0: Well, in looking back on the past, I can only think of good times. I don't regret that I didn't have any money. I don't regret that I didn't have a push bike or had more than one set of clothes or no shoes. All I had was I considered that I had a very good time in the home.
1: Was it the sort of place where you could build up lasting friendships?
0: Well, I think all of the kids who were in the home with me, they would be my friends if I saw them. But you went your own way. Most of the children from the home, whether they were boys and girls, went out onto the farming communities, either working as labourers or working in the kitchen or something like that, or domestics or something like that. And so you sort of didn't come in contact them very well. And the person in the home that I saw the most of since I left the home was a chappie called Ted Cormurray, because I know where he lives, and he's been there most of his life.
1: So when it came time for you to leave there, did you know where you were going or what you were going to do?
0: No, I was an apprentice motor mechanic at the time. I'd spent 2 years in the home after the time when you're supposed to go, and then one of the people from the home said, look, you've got to go your own way and do your best. I think I was only getting £2 or £3 a week, and it really wasn't enough to pay for my board, but I had to go, and I end up going into the city of Perth and staying at a boarding house for a couple of weeks until I found a place to live. And then one of the older boys from the home, he had a home out at Scarborough, and he said I could come and stay out there with him. So I stayed with him for 3 or 4 years.
1: And then
0: his name was. Yeah. And then from there, I just got into a flat with a chap called Ted Kilmurry and also Jack Hunter, who also played football in those days.
1: So was it that pair that led you to the football club?
0: No, we were all playing football at that time. Both Ted and I were playing in a local competition called Mannington, and Jack Hunt was working in a country town called Muckinbuddin. He was a farmer's labourer up there. We went to East Perth first, and Jack came along later after establishing himself as a country footballer, and we all ended up at East Perth.
1: And then after that, you had the big move from WA to Victoria. That must have been a huge change for you.
0: Well, I started coming to Victoria when I was 21 years of age. I actually signed up with Richmond, and in fact I received £200 for signing. And I was still an apprentice motor mechanic, and I was doing national service, and I didn't have an advisor, and I didn't want to not play football. And if I'd left and gone and played with Richmond in Victoria, it would have meant that I may not have played football for 12 months, because in those days they were able to keep you out of the game for at least 12 months before they gave you a clearance, and I didn't want to do that. And so the East Perth Football Club, who I played with, they put me on a five-year contract, which suited me at the time, because I was going to get married and I didn't have any money and I wanted to buy a house, and so I decided that I would stay with East Perth for additional 5 years, and then I decided that I'd like to go and play in Victoria, because I always had the ambition and dream to play for a premiership side in Victoria and also for the state of Victoria.
1: And it all just happened, as you dreamt.
0: And it happened, you know, and the question, things happen because you make them want to happen.
1: So with all of those experiences, I suppose, Tassie, WA, Victoria, who would you say has your heart as far as AFL football goes?
0: Well, I suppose you could say I'm a very good football supporter, because I just love the game. I love Geelong and the West Coast Eagles, and I love every team who's battling. I like to see the underdog win a game, because I don't think it's fair that teams should stay down the bottom, because it demoralises people, and winning gives people hope. And the occasional premiership, if it's spread around, I think it's good for the game, because then everyone is participating in the successes and having to put up with the failures. So from my point of view, I would love to see teams like Sydney. The Brisbane Bears do well. Fitzroy save themselves from collapsing. Maybe Richmond coming up again, and maybe the Crows just doing a little better than they're doing. But all I want to do is to see it become a competitive game where all teams have their amount of success, because when that happens, you know, it's an old cliche, but it's good for the game.
1: And do you think the game is in a healthy state at the moment?
0: It is in a healthy state. There's the only problem with football is the constant changing of the rules. This is terrible, because Australian rules football was designed at the beginning of the 20th century, and if they'd stuck to the rules, we'd still have the drop kick in the game, which is the most important facet of the game, and yet we don't do it. This, with television playing such an important part in the game, it would make the game even more spectacular, because the dropkick would enable the packs to float up in the air to take the mark, and the screamers would be more evident. And because it is such an entertaining game, these are the things that have got to come back into the game. It is important that we get away from rugby. And when you see a player running down the field, bouncing the ball and hand passing and going from one end of the field to the other without the opposition touching the ball, to me that seems unreasonable. It's got to be competitive. And if you get a competitive game, it's exciting. It can be high scoring, but no one knows what the end result's going to be.
1: Well, Polly Farmer, all of your experiences and hard work put into the game earned you the Tassie Medal, 10 Best and Fairest Awards at 3 separate clubs, a Sandover Medal, the Simpson Medal, and nearly a Brownlow. Has it ever bugged you that you didn't quite clinch a Brownlow?
0: Well, no, I'm not concerned about the Brownlow or the Sandover Medal, because they're picked by people who aren't qualified to pick them. That means that's the umpire. Now, the umpire if he's doing his job properly, he's umpiring the game, so how would he know who are the best players? So I don't consider that, and also I don't consider the umpires who are qualified, because very few, if any of them, have ever played football. So how would they go about judging who is a good player? All they can judge players who get hold of the ball. Now, some players get the ball because someone give it. Other players get the ball and beat three or four players. So the qualification of that is

0: that they aren't the right people, and also the fairest and best, or the best player in football is unfair because it is a team game.
1: So you haven't got many close friends that are umpires, Polly?
0: Well, no. I made a reasonable... I'm not castigating umpires for their ability. I'm castigating them for being given a task that they're not suited to do.
1: Because of all of your experiences, you've been adamant for a long time that you would set up a special foundation known as the Polly Farmer Foundation. What is it going to be used for?
0: Well, the thing that constantly comes to my mind with Australia is that in Australia, every nationality of the world have come here in droves, and each of them have the right, and it's their birthright when they come here as an Australian citizen to succeed in life if they want to. Now, most of them have done it, and what I've noticed that with all these in generations, most of them get some of their Australians, as they are now, up to the top of the ladder. And the pinnacle is there's only room for very few on the top. But it is also constantly, it comes to my attention that there's no Aboriginals up there. Now, I know that you can't, over 200 years, turn a race of people into against people who have had probably 2,000 to 3,000 years of gaining their experiences. But to me, the sooner that we get there, the better. And the whole idea of the foundation is to help young Aboriginals to help themselves to become successful and get to the top of the ladder so other Aboriginals can aspire and get there. Because I suppose the best example of all is if you just listen to the often quoted little saying is if you give a man a fish, you feed him for the day. If you teach that man to fish, you feed him for the rest of his life. And all we want to do is help people to help themselves to become successful.
1: Well, they've got a great leader to follow, not just in sporting terms, but also education-wise. Polly Farmer, what would you say is your greatest experience?
0: My greatest experience is that I'm 59 years of age and I'm still alive. That means that each day I wake up in the morning and I'm breathing, and I think that's a tremendous advantage because there's no guarantees.
1: It's been great to talk to you. Thank you for your time.
2: Would you please join with me in welcoming a famous Australian, no times winner of the Brownlow Medal, one of the few people that you can say is a legend in his own time, Mr. Football, Mr. Sport, Mr. Adidas, please welcome Teddy Whitten.

0: It was a who's who in Australian sport, offering a standing ovation to E.J. Whitten. There were Sir Hubert Opperman, Raylene Boyle, Scobie Breasley, Dawn Fraser, Lionel Rose, John Conrads, John Landy. In fact, 160 of the biggest names in sport. Ted Whitten has given the last 40 years of his life to football, playing all 321 games with Footscray, 29 for Victoria, a three times All-Australian player, a great ambassador for the game as the man behind interstate football, a mischievous character and a complete competitor. Ted debuted in 1951, scoring a goal in the first minute of his first game. He retired 19 years later. Last year's announcement that Mr. Football was fighting cancer shocked the sporting world, but sympathy made way for celebration this week as Dawn Fraser put the legend status motion before his Hall of Fame counterparts, all of whom had something to say.
1: Never to me will there ever be a better player in Australian rules. But as I coached him and showed him much, he had it all. And really, it was a great experience. I often think and look around and hope I never get Alzheimer's, because I always want to remember the gifted player that Ted was. I've yet to see a fella come up to him. I don't think I ever will. Ted, it's been a pleasure to be associated with you. Congratulations, champ. You are the Don Bradman of football, all right.
2: Ted's a legend, but he hasn't reached the stage that I've reached. I'm an icon, Ted. And that's going to take a lot of doing. Quite seriously, I'm very honoured to be here. In his first year, I think about 1951 or 52, he was only a young kid. He wasn't as solid as he finished up playing, but he was playing at, I think, in the centre that day at Collingwood at Victoria Park. And I knew he was going to be a champion because he gave me the best backhander of all times and broke my cheekbone. And after the game, I said, that kid's got class, I'll tell you now. But, Ted, it's great to know you, and I know you'll go on for a long time, but the sad part about Ted Whitten giving away interstate football, I think interstate football would have faded away if it hadn't been for this guy, because he was the backbone of interstate football. When it was looked as though it was fading, Ted was the guy that got it going again. And, Ted, I love you, and I'm not afraid to say it, and you've been there with the legends now, like fellas like Sir Hubert Opperman. And by golly, you could teach him a bit about writing too, I'll tell you that now. And I hope I stay your friend for many, many more years, because one day you will be an icon.
3: I hated the bastard. I really hated him. In those days when interstate footy was fantastic, and you know, we used to consistently beat them. And it was the 1966 Carnival. 1966 Carnival in Hobart, and they were after me. I knew they were after me. And this bloke here set me up and he gave me a real good one, a real goodie, big one right in the nose. But the one thing I like about Ted, and I've always admired since I've got to know him pretty well, is that he does things for football. He doesn't do things for Ted Whitten. You know, his love of the game and his loyalty to state football has been fantastic. I didn't know him when he played for Footscray. I had no idea never met him until he biffed me that day on a buddy in a state match. But I've come to know the guy, I've come to like the guy, but most importantly, I've come to like what he does for footy. Well done, Ted.
4: Ted, right through his career, I think there weren't many games that I didn't see him play. And for consistency, for brilliance, for leadership, for his determination for his club, and whether it be for Footscray or for the VFL in those days, it was unsurpassed. I used to admire the man. He'd come off the ground, he couldn't walk, he could hardly scratch himself. He'd be up at 5 o'clock the next morning down at Altona Beach, would it be freezing cold, he'd be in the water, and Tuesday night he'd front up and he'd be training. I couldn't believe it. I've had a great friendship with Ted Whitten. We've had some great times together, and I'm sure that I'll never forget one minute of my friendship with Ted Whitten.
5: Teddy, you've been marvellous, as King Curley said, for the game, and that's, I can't give you any higher accolade, mate.
6: Well, Ted, you and I have had a great time together, no doubt about that. Actually, Ted always, when he gets hold of me over a few beers and lunch, he always talked about playing rugby league. And after watching that film there today, and seeing him rub mud into his opponent's face, he would have been a great rugby league in the 60s and 70s up there. You would have knocked him out, Ted, there's no doubt about it. Like 1,000 other fans from the AFL and all sporting people, mate, you've made a lot of people happy and a lot of people better off. I don't care what Lou Richards says, mate. You're an icon. I'm so very pleased to be your mate. Thank you.
7: Ted, it's been said before, you are Mr. Football. You are the Bradman of football. You are whatever anybody else can say. But more importantly, to every mate that Ted has had, when you need a mate, it's the human side of Ted Whitten that really comes out. People, when they see the chairman of selectors of the State of Origin, do not really see the person that is Ted Whitten. There isn't, you don't call men beautiful on many occasions, but there isn't a more beautiful person than E.J. Whitten. Ted, it's a pleasure to be your mate.
8: Ladies and gentlemen, as chairman of the Australian Sports Hall of Fame Club, it is my pleasure to put the motion to you that Edward James Whitten be recognised by the members of the Sport Australia Hall of Fame and all sports people as a legend of Australian sport. All those in favour, please show by acclamation.
7: Well, to you, Gary Daly, and to Leon, for a tremendous introduction, and to everybody that's come along here today, I hope you can understand me. I do my best to make sure that you do. It is

And it's a hell of a day here for me today. To be with so many great people in sport and who have been mentioned, who haven't had the opportunity to talk, and also to the people that have not played sport but are officially involved in sport

0: She said, we'll pull up whenever we can. He meant 21 cans. And then 8 on the road for travellers. I always admired the great John Landy when I was a kid. I don't know if that's putting your age up there too much, John, but what a great athlete you were, Johnny, and to break that 4-minute mile was absolutely sensational. I was absolutely delighted to see you here today. Along with two of my other great mates who I was heavily involved with in my company with Adidas years ago in boxing. Johnny Famison, put your hand up, John. Good to see you, Johnny. And Lionel Rose, where are you, Lionel?
1: First of all, I suppose we can't go past congratulating you to the Sport Australia Hall of Fame legendary status. What does legend actually mean to you?
0: Well, thank you, Tracy, for the introduction. And I suppose being a part of the Hall of Fame when I first was initiated, it was a tremendous thrill. But since then, they have also decided to form a sort of a club which are called the Legends Club, like Sir Donald Bradman, Dawn Fraser, Sir Hubert Opperman, and many other great sporting personnel over the years. And today I was honoured with being only the 8th member of that Legends Hall of Fame throughout Australia, which I'm very, very proud of. And when you say, what does it mean to me? Well, I'm a Western Suburbs boy from Footscray, and I think it's one of the biggest thrills of my life.
1: If we can go back to the beginning just for a moment, you were a prodigy of the game at 17 years of age.
0: Yes.
1: You kicked a goal in your first minute in your first game for Footscray. What happened at the end of that game?
0: I don't know much about the end of it because I was playing on a guy called Mopsy Fraser. I'd never seen the guy before in my life. I was only 11 and a half stone wet, and he was 15 and a half stone strong man, and I'd never seen the man before. I'd heard of him, but never seen him. And he said to me before the game, you make a fool of me today, kid, and you won't see the game out. Anyway, after I kicked that first goal, within about a minute, 30 seconds to a minute, he said, it's the biggest mistake you've ever made, son. And when halfway through the third quarter, he knocked me out and put me on a stretcher, so I don't remember the finish of the game, to be honest with you, Tracy.
1: Were you born a footballer? Was it destined that you would become one?
0: Well, put it this way, I went to St. Augustine's Christian Brothers School in Yarraville, my brother and myself, and we played football at the school, kicked our paper hats and paper footballs before and after school, and we just loved watching Footscray play because we lived in Footscray, and it just sort of happened. You know, a lot of people don't know this, but we are supposed to be relatives of the Bill Toomey family and the Checker Hughes family. And they were great footballers for Melbourne and Collingwood. So I don't really know. I think it just happened. One of those things that happened. I played 321 games. My son played 144 and played for Victoria. And my brother played 44 games. So the whole family were involved in playing football for Footscray at League Company.
1: And where did your commitment come from? I mean, not only on the field as a player, where, you know, you say other people would have been, or you don't say, but everybody else says, other people have injuries that would keep them out for 6 weeks. You'd be back training the next day. You wouldn't miss a game. And not only that, but also your commitment to stay with the one club for your whole career as a player and a coach.
0: Yes, well, that was one of those things that was born into me, being a Footscray lad and a Footscray player and a Footscray coach. I coached for 13 years. But the other thing about the injuries was, in our day, you wanted to play football. You didn't want to, as I said earlier, be carried off on a stretcher and be back on the ground in 10 minutes' time. It was one of those things that just happened whereby if you went off on a stretcher, you went to hospital. And that happened many times in my career. But the point is that there are many times in my career that we showed the doctor on the Thursday night when we had to be looked at for our injury, we shaved the wrong leg so that we could play. And we got through and we played because we knew we could carry the injuries.
1: Things like Brownlow medals, where people measure a player so much on accolades like that these days, and premierships. You didn't win a Brownlow. You only won one premiership.
0: Yes.
1: Do you sometimes wish you could have had more of those accolades?
0: Well, I played in a premiership side and I captain coached the side into the grand final in 61 where we ran second to Hawthorn. So I've had a

0: touch of both success and failure there. As far as the Brownlow Medal was concerned, in those days, playing Brownlow medals didn't concern me. But when I finished, 10 years later, I felt I would love to have won one, because my very good friends, Kevin Murray and Bobby Skelton, Neil Roberts and John Scholes, and all my good mates who I felt I could have won a Brownlow medal myself. But as I said, being captain and coach, it took away my opportunity, I thought, to win a medal, because I had too much to worry about on the ground, being a captain and coach, looking at areas where we were getting beaten or trying to fill them myself. So consequently, it wasn't until I finished that I thought, yes, I would love to have won a medal.
1: There are lots of Brownlow medalists, though, but not many Hall of Fame legends, are there?
0: No, there's none. And that's why I believe today was one of the greatest thrills of my life, to be inducted into the Legends Hall of Fame throughout Australia. I know my family and myself, my family are here today, I know they're all very proud of it.
1: You mentioned some of your great friends from the game. How did you manage to make so many of your opponents, who you took out a number of times on the field, make them everlasting friends, and to hear them get up and pay you such tribute?
0: Well, that was part of the beast in those days. I mean, as Neil Roberts said, you break a rib, and I'd say to him, don't go to the hospital, I'll drive you myself later. And he'd wait. He'd wait until I drove him. He wouldn't go in the ambulance. And all those players in those days who were our opponents played the game the same way as I did. If you were in first, OK. If you were second, you copped the consequences. But it was a great era of football, and it was just one of those things that happened the way it happened. It was like a call touch football. If you got an elbow, you got an elbow. If someone broke your rib, they broke your rib. But it was a magnificent era of football to play in. And I mean, we had a 19th and 20th man. When you went off or you went on, you couldn't come back again. Now they've got 4 interchange and 3 interchange. We couldn't play in that. We couldn't go on for 10 minutes and come off for 10 minutes. I couldn't see John Nicholls or any of those big blokes, Polly Farmer, going off for a quarter of an hour, coming on for a quarter of an hour. They wanted to play 4 quarters of football. And I just believe that we, these guys are here today, in our era, were the luckiest of all time.
1: Should the game revert to that, or are the changes that are being made to the game now inevitable? Will it ever be the same? No, it'll never be the same.
0: They're making so many changes that it's quite unbelievable. I mean, it's all right for me to sit back here and criticise, but I think you've got to be able to understand how footballers play. And a footballer loves to go out there from the very first bounce and give his utmost for 4 quarters. But where the rules have changed, over the boundary line on the 4, 50 metres, and these new rules that have changed so dramatically are for the modern era of footballers. Players that have been born the last 10, 15, or not born, but started playing the last 10 or 15 years. It's their game. We, in the media box, can probably look back and say how easy it looks, but it's still the best game in the world. Don't ever worry about that.
1: Should they bring back the flick pass, the great move that you attributed with?
0: I'd love them to bring back the flick pass. It was sensational. As you heard before, I took a side into the 61 grand final with that, and it was boycotted by Barassi and Norm Smith, the late Norm Smith. But it was great for football, and I think things like that would help our game rather than the 50 metres and all these rules that they're bringing in where you can't... Oh, no. There's a few things I could say, but I won't say on the ABC.
1: Can you give us a brief description of the flick pass and what was so demonic about it that they had to get rid of it?
0: Tracy was... When I was playing, when I was coaching football, I perfected the flick pass and made me players perfect it as well. And when you punch a football, you're supposed to punch it with a clenched fist. Well, with the flick pass, you hold it one hand and flick it with the open hand, left or right, the open hand, but the hand where the football was wasn't to move. You couldn't throw it up and hit it. You had to sit it there and hit it. And it was so fast. And the umpires didn't have too many ball-ups. It was so quick. I reckon today it would still be sensational in football. but they won't.

0: do it.
1: Talk about your last game being traumatic. Do you remember marching out there on the last day and the build-up to it?
0: Yes, I do. It was the day that we played Hawthorn at Footscray. I was told by the Footscray Football Club that was to be my last game. And I broke Dick Reynolds' record, and Dick Reynolds held it for 20 years, Essendon player. And he was at the ground to welcome me. And I remember very vividly, in the first quarter, I was nearly knocked out unconscious with a head collision. But we went on, we won the game by a point in torrential rain. And after that, celebrations galore. And that was my last game of league football.
1: And you didn't get to make that decision yourself?
0: No, I was told. I was told by the board of the Footscray Football Club. They said I'd had enough. And that was it. I trained for 3 or 4 months for 5 games. I could have played the whole year out.
1: So you must remember them with kind thoughts?
0: I do remember them with not kind thoughts at all. Every time I look at one of the bludgers, I say to myself, you were one of them. The Magnificent Seven, these are the infamous five.
1: Do you ever get over anything like that as a professional sportsman?
0: Yes, you get over it, but inwardly you still think about them. I mean, they try to make themselves nice and friendly, and I remember, I mean, in my last year, I was told I couldn't move one player from one position to the other unless I had their vote. Now, I was a coach. I showed a weakness to myself. I should have resigned as coach of Footscray when I was told I couldn't make a decision without their approval. I should have resigned. But my loyalty to Footscray, to the red, white and blue, was so strong, I stuck it out at the end of the year. Then I got sacked.
1: You've been through some hard times. Now is obviously another hard time.
0: Yes.
1: How would you compare the game you're playing now with some of the toughest games you've played?
0: This is the biggest. I mean, with a football injury, you know you're going to get over it with a broken bone or cracked bone or torn muscle. But the problem I have now is one that I don't know how bad it is, how long it's going to take, will I get over it or not. So it's an old football cliche. They say they take it week by week, I'm taking it day by day. And it's one of those things I've just got to learn to live with. Be positive, think positive, and see what happens.
1: Is it something that other people can understand? I mean, you mentioned Johnny Raper, one of the rugby league players who's gone through the same thing.
0: Yes.
1: But is it anything you can share to help lessen the blow?
0: No. No one can ever understand how long the nights are. No one can ever understand unless they've been through it. No one can ever understand.
1: It must give you great satisfaction, though, to know that these people rally around you.
0: Absolutely sensational today. And I had a show on Friday at the AFL House, and today was magnificent. So many world champions here. And just in my honour, only the 8th person throughout Australia have been given the legend's honour. So I was really happy, Tracy. Yeah.
1: How do you see, like yourself, an AFL legend ranked against all other sports? I mean, did you consider yourself one of those before you were given this honour?
0: No, I didn't. I thought there'd be others before me. I don't know whether it's attributed because of my condition that I'm in or not, but I was certainly honoured today, and I'm certainly happy with my peers choosing me for this award. Only 8th in Australia in sport, and there's been some big names in sport.
1: What was your greatest moment in sport?
0: Oh, 54 grand final. But I suppose my biggest moment was my first game of league football. I always go back to that, and, you know, there's been so many. I captained and coached Victoria. I captained and coached Footscray into a grand final. I won the Tassie medal with Alan Arden in 58 Carnival. Centenary Carnival. I won 3 All-Australian Blazers. I played in 4 Carnivals. There's so many things, but I suppose if you want to analyse it all, a premiership is sensational, but your first game as a kid, you never forget.
1: Especially when it doesn't end.
0: When it doesn't end. And being only just 16 and a half, 17 years of age, it's probably the greatest highlight of your career.
1: Well, they call you, Ted Whitten, Mr. Football. What would football be without you?
0: Well, probably not for me to answer, Tracy. It's probably for other people to answer like they have today. But, I mean, I'm not lost to football yet. I still want to be involved with the game, and it's only a matter of time to see how I go health-wise

0: what I can do to help keep the game as prosperous as it is. And, I can't answer what it would be like without me, but I suppose time will tell.
1: There's been a lot of talk today about you being the Don Bradman of AFL.
0: Yes.
1: Would you say it might be a good idea to say that Don Bradman is the Ted Whitten of cricket?
0: That's a bad question. Tracy, you're pretty good there, don't you? Oh, well, no, Don Bradman in his profession was excellent. But again, it's two different sports. Don Bradman couldn't do what I did. There's no one I could do what he did. But he was a world champion, and I mean, his sport was international sport. Our sport has only been, well, when I was playing, a sport played in your own state. It's only the last few years become international, become national. So it's pretty hard to try and gauge the two of them up, but he must have been a great man.
1: The same way as you are, Ted Whitten. All the best.
0: Thanks, Tracy. So many people have said so many nice things here today. Is that Tony Anguilla? G'day, Tony. Geez, the old place kick expert. What a bullshit that was in those days. Bloody place kicks. But it was good to see you, Tony. John Conrad, haven't been mentioned though. John, how are you? Good to see you. Where's Bob Lowe? Good to see you, Bob. How are you? Have me a cup of coffee. Where's Hoppy? Hello, Hoppy. You're a champion. Jesus, son, you're a champion. What about Hoppy? And it's bad luck that my mate Donnie's not here today. Donnie Bradman, because he and Donnie and I have got on well together over the years. I don't think he's ever been called Donnie before, but I'm going to call him Donnie today. Only because, believe this or not, my brother was named after Sir Donald Bradman. Because my father, he was a mad cricketer, and he said to Mum, we name him Don, after Sir Donald Bradman. So you've named after a superstar and a champion, a legend. They named me Ted, after himself. All he was a powder monkey in a bloody quarry who blew up rocks for a living. So, Gary, thank you very much. I do appreciate it. And to you, Dawn, and to all my peers in the Hall of Fame, it's enormous from my point of view, from a boy from the western suburbs of Melbourne. Yay! I do appreciate it. And my special thanks to everybody from the AFL, VFL, and to everybody that's spoken, and to all my friends I haven't had a chance to speak to today that have come along here, made their time available to be able to say thank you for what I've done. Whew. Jesus, I didn't think I'd get through it. But a special thanks, and this will take pride and place in my home, Dawn, as the eighth legend of the Hall of Fame. And I've said to you once before, Dawn, Australian Hall of Fame, it's nice to be important, but it's more important to be nice. And I thank you all.
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3: In this edition of The Way We Were, we feature one of the real personalities of Australian football, Kevin Cowboy Neil, who from humble beginnings in Warrnambool went on to represent Victoria as well as being a member of St Kilda's 1966 Premiership winning team. He was player coach at Ainslie in the ACT and then coached Central District in Adelaide. Bill McGowan began by asking him about his earliest memories of Australian football.
4: Go back to when I was about six or seven. I can remember I played probably about 300 games by the time I was nine. I played a couple every afternoon on the lawn at home, on my own, with no opposition, with some rolled-up newspaper as a football.
5: This is at Warrnambool.
4: It was a little place called Garwick, actually. It's about 20-odd miles from Warrnambool. That's where I was born at Tarang, which is just down the road, and I lived at Garwick until I was nine.
5: Did your mates say, come on, let's go play football? Did your parents say, come on, you're going to have a game, or what was it?
4: No, I was sort of... I didn't have any boys around my age at school then, at primary school. Most of the boys were a bit older, and it was a little bit hard sort of trying to mix in with them, but I did try. My mother had nine brothers, and they all played a bit of football, and one in particular was a pretty good footballer in the Hampton League down there, and he took a bit of an interest in me, and he got me my first footy, and sort of more or less I used to go to the footy and watch him play, and he was the one that really got me interested in it, I imagine.
5: Were you a big child or a small one, or just medium size? What were you?
4: No, only a little fella. And I was that size until I was about 14, actually. I didn't start in the grade till I was about 14.
5: And all this time, what club did you play for then?
4: My first football, I played, my first competition football, I played at the Tech School in Warrnambool. That was under 14, Saturday morning competition. Then I went to under 17 with that same school of a Saturday morning, and then I moved to South Warrnambool Footy Club in the Hampton League, played under 18s with them for a year, and then played in the senior side the next year.
5: Whereabouts did you start off in the juniors?
4: South Warrnambool, I played ruck and rested.

0: the centre half back. That's where I played most of my footy.
1: Did you have a favourite Melbourne team at that stage?
0: Yes, I followed Footscray. Footscray was my side. Teddy Whitten was my hero. I followed the Bulldogs.
1: Was that always your ambition to play in the VFL?
0: No, I looking back on people, young fellas speak about it, you know, their burning ambition to be to play VFL footy, but really, I must be honest, it wasn't a burning ambition of mine. I just liked playing football and it didn't really concern me that much where I played. And when I had the opportunity to go to St Kilda, I thought, well, I'll go down and have a couple of games in the reserves and come back home and that'll be it. I never really thought that I'd go on and play league football, and as I said before, it wasn't a real burning ambition. I got down to St Kilda and played two games in reserves and then played in the seniors and stayed there.
1: Were you a star at home? Was that what attracted them?
0: I guess at that stage, I was just on 6'3". I was pretty tall. I was a ruckman in those days. The first year I played at St Kilda, I played in the ruck with Alan Morrow. So, I guess being that height, and I was always able to mark the ball all right. My skills weren't too bad. But, you know, there was a lot of players around my age that were better players than me, I thought, and a lot of people said they didn't have the burning ambition to go on, but as I've already explained, that wasn't a burning ambition, I just liked playing. I guess because I was tall at that time in football, people were a bit interested in me. Yeah.
1: What did they say back home when you said you were going to St Kilda?
0: The chap who coached me at South Warrnambool, a gentleman called Brian McCarthy, was an ex-St Kilda player, and Macca was the bloke who worked pretty hard to get me down there, and they were quite pleased. Macca was always sort of pretty certain in his own mind that I could make it, and the club as a whole was pretty happy to see me go, I think.
1: Was there much money involved, or just come down and try it?
0: No, there wasn't. I think I got, I got £150 to sign at St Kilda, and I think I was paid £250 when I played my first league game, so £400 was my...
1: How did that relate in terms of the money being paid to
0: players? Well, it wasn't bad money in those days because I was in my fifth year as an apprentice bootmaker, and I was working, I think I was getting about £5.10 a week, so £150 wasn't bad money.
1: A boy coming from virtually the bush, what was the thing that struck you most about coming from the bush club straight into the VFL?
0: Well, it wasn't as hard as I thought it would be, really. I thought it would be a lot harder. I think the fact that I came into a good club that had a good side and had a lot of good players in it helped me a little bit, I'm sure. I found that it wasn't quite as physical as it had been in the bush. There was plenty of fairly ferocious big blokes in the bush that didn't have too much science about them, but they were fairly effective, and I found it not quite as hard physically, but of course it was a lot quicker. That was the main difference, I think, in the football.
1: Those rough and tough blokes in the bush, did that stand you in good stead when you got into the big time?
0: I was sort of pretty young at that stage, and the more I talked to Brian McCarthy, he informs me that he reckons I was a big sook when I played at South Warrnambool. So
1: I can't believe that.
0: I was always aware of the blokes around me, and there were some pretty tough characters that are legends around Warrnambool that were playing when I was playing, and I was fairly much aware of the fact that they were about.
1: Do you think those old days, kicking the bit of paper around the front yard, did that teach you a lot of skills, do you think?
0: I'm sure it did. It taught me a lot of coordination. As I said jokingly when we first started, I reckon I'd played 300 games by the time I was 9, and that was honest. I used to play every afternoon. I used to play about 7 or 8 games a week.
1: Well, what do you say to people that they say you shouldn't bring kids into football too early?
0: I know it's difficult. I guess because when kids get to 16 and 17 now, they've got a lot more choices of what they can do with their spare time or what they can do with their leisure time. And because they wander off from football, people say it's because they're burnt out. But it's not really. Like, if you started when you were 3, when I was 3, by the time you were 33, there was still only footy to play in the winter, so you couldn't wander off anywhere else. But look, you have a look at kids, and I know that the modified rules is good for footy in one sense, but when you get a couple of kids together, or 3 or 4 kids, and you throw them a footy, all they want to do is chase and tackle and scrag and push one another around and shove and jump. So I don't really think it burns them out now.
1: Well, you're now in your first year at St Kilda.

0: were your main memories of that?
1: Well, I happened to Len. I'd played in five grand finals in a row. And we made the grand final the first year in 65 and were beaten by Essendon. And I just thought it was, you know, just a normal occurrence that you played the season out and you played in the grand final. And then the next year we made it again and we won it. And I thought, well, this is, you know, and then the next couple of years when we missed out, I thought, well, it's a little bit different. But no, my first year was one of, I guess, looking back on it now, amazement, really. I guess amazed that I was able to play and maintain that level of football. And also, I used to only come down on a Thursday. I'd drive down Thursday morning and train Thursday night, stay Thursday and Friday night, play Saturday and then go back home again. So I commuted for the first year, and it was sort of the best of both worlds, really. I went home and worked the first 3 days of the week and then came down to Melbourne.
0: I'll have to ask you, how did you get away with that?
1: Well, that was the way it was at that stage. I wasn't prepared to fully move down to Melbourne. That was the way that it worked out. The best see back in those days, that the training wasn't as important as it is now. And I guess at a fellow of 19 years of age, I was pretty fit there, and I was training back with my club at Warrnambool. So I guess it'd probably be hard to do it nowadays. The demand is a little bit greater. I fully realise that. But that's what I did the first year I went down, anyhow.
0: Well, just take us through a training session in the 60s. What would it consist of?
1: Well, they were probably a little bit longer in periods of time than they perhaps are now. The quality, I think, and perhaps the intensity was definitely not the same. But, you know, I think in those days we all did our own warm-ups, which sort of involved a bit of kick-to-kick before everyone got out on the ground. And then we'd work, there'd be a couple of handball drills and a bit of circle work and a bit of pairing off one-on-one stuff, and that was basically about it in those days. There wasn't too much else. There was about three or four basic exercises you did, and sometimes the session lasted for an hour, sometimes for an hour and a half. I think they generally work around about the hour now, but we used to work quite often hour and a quarter, hour and a half.
0: There's some great names in that St Kilda side of those days.
1: Oh, yeah, tremendous. Like the players that I had the pleasure to play with, blokes like Baldock and Stewart, I suppose, are two of the most revered names in footy. Verdon Howell, Alan Morrow, Carl Dittrich, Brian Minot, Darryl Griffiths. At that time when I first came there were some great players at that club, and I was very fortunate to be taken in by a couple of those senior blokes that looked after me and made it a little bit easier for me.
0: They didn't resent you at all?
1: Oh, no, there was no resentment there. I was just a sort of big hillbilly bush bloke. I don't think they get... I wasn't a flash bloke with money hanging out of me pockets, or I think I turned up for training the first night in a pair of thongs, which went out pretty well.
0: Well, I suppose I'll have to ask you, where'd you get your nickname, Cowboy?
1: Yeah, I picked it up when I was about 12 or 13 in the surf club at home. I used to go to the senior footy at that stage. I was used to go up and watch the footy of a Saturday afternoon, and went with a particular friend of mine, and he, instead of calling someone a silly bastard, he used to call him a silly cowboy, and I sort of thought that was quite humorous, and I used it quite extensively, and it just really stuck on me, and it was as simple as that, really. I must invent a more exotic reason for it, but that's how I did come.
0: As simple as that?
1: Yeah, as simple as that, yeah.
0: Well, it was St Kilda hadn't won a premiership for quite some time. They hadn't won before, had they?
1: No, I think we've been going 87 years when we won it in 66, so it's a fair time.
0: What was the preparation like for that grand final?
1: Yeah, it was, I know now in September that people say that the finals are a different set of circumstances, which they are. But there's definitely a smell comes in the air around September. The ground, the grass is a little bit, the grounds are starting to firm up. They mow the grass a bit more often. You can get that smell, and there really is a finals smell about now. The atmosphere around the club down there was one of tremendous expectancy, because we'd played in the grand final the year before and were beaten, and we'd proven again that we were a good side to get in the final this year, and we were looking forward to it. The people, we had tremendous crowds at training, which were we'd never seen that before, and it was just an exciting time, the whole finals period.
0: I think Darryl Baldock went to the grand final with a dicky knee.
1: Yeah, well, Doc played a lot with injuries. A lot of, you know, even his fellow players didn't know a lot of times when he was crook, but he seemed to have the ability to carry those.
0: Now, you say you're pretty fit, but you're a pretty big bloke. Some people are inclined to say that you never really look fit on a football field. Is that right or wrong?
1: I suppose probably when I was about, from when I was about 25, 26 onwards, yeah. But before that, I started off, when I first went there, I was 14 stone 7. And I finished the last year I played at about 17.4, so there had been a bit of a fluctuation in weights, but up until I was 25 I was pretty fit, yeah. I think most people remember me the last 6 or 7 years of my career where I probably played at about a stone or more overweight, yeah.
0: Why was that?
1: Oh, it's just probably lazy. I felt comfortable at that weight, and I know... people have often told me if I'd trained a bit harder, I could have achieved a bit more, but I was quite happy what I was doing. I was very pleased with what I achieved. And I think had I had to work a bit harder and do a few more other things and be a bit more committed, I may not have enjoyed it as much, and consequently I may not have played as long as I did. So I was happy doing it the way I was doing it.
0: Well, just get back to the grand final. I should imagine that the St Kilda clubs haven't been the same since.
1: No, we had another tilt at it again in 71, and that was one we really should have won, being some 27 points up, I think, at three-quarter time, and Hawthorn got up and beat us. It was pretty disappointing. And the club, I think, from that period onwards in 71, has slowly sort of slipped down the hill, and unfortunately haven't been able to get back up. They've had a lot of changes in administration and coaches and players and such, and they're only now, I think, just starting to show a little bit of promise, and I think another 2 or 3 years they'll probably be a reasonable side. But the club most certainly has really been marking time for 15 years anyhow, which is a bit of disappointment, I think.
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0: And what position did you mainly play in St Kilda?
1: Well, I started off when I came there. I played back pocket ruck and forward pocket ruck for the first year. The next 5 years I played at full forward, and the last 5 or 6 years I played at full back. So I've been all over the place.
0: One-to-one marking. I mean, some players like to get very close to the bloke that's marking them. Some blokes, a bit of scragging going on. What was your philosophy?
1: Well, I had a pretty strong body, and I learned how to use it in the fair sense of the word I'm talking about, being able to get the front position going for a mark and be able to hold it. And unfortunately, they don't teach a lot of boys how to use their body today, and I do think it's a skill of the game. But, yeah, I didn't mind one-on-one stuff where we were standing side-by-side with other fellas. I'd back myself in to be a bit stronger to be able to out-position the bloke to mark the ball.
0: Did you get cranky at all when you played?
1: Oh, I got a bit upset on a few occasions, yeah. Yeah, I think we all do. Well, it is an emotional game, football. I just can't see how anyone can play it without getting emotional and getting a bit involved. And I guess we all lose a bit of concentration at some stages.
0: Was the other player that upset you, or the way the game's going, or what?
1: Oh, I guess sometimes it's been the other players. Sometimes, you know, particularly if you're not playing well or if your side's not playing well, you tend to get away. I used to get a bit upset. So it can be a number of things that get you upset.
0: You're never a contender for the Brownlow medal sort of thing?
1: No. I wasn't good enough. That was one of the main reasons I never was a contender. But I think I got 11 votes 1 year when 23 or 24 won it, so that wasn't a bad effort for an old plodder.
0: And I think you had a couple of trips to the tribunal, right?
1: Yes, only twice in my career, and I got let off once, and I got 4 weeks on the other one. Yeah, should have been round the other way. The one I got let off I was guilty for, and the one I got 4 weeks for I was innocent for, but they caught me up anyhow, and evened out.
0: Well, people that haven't been in a tribunal know exactly what happens.
1: Oh, it's a pretty daunting experience. I guess it's a bit, I haven't been into court, but you sit down and watch court procedures on television. But when I first went in, it is like court. You're there and you've got to give your evidence, and you hear the umpire give his evidence, and the umpires and the members of the tribunal can ask you questions, which they do, and you get this feeling all the way through that nobody believes you, which is a little bit... a bit unsettling, but it's a relief when it's over, whether it's good, bad or indifferent. It's a relief to get out the front door.
0: Do you like umpires?
1: Don't mind them as blokes, man to man, you know, to have a drink with and a chat to. Don't mind. I I never really got on with them all that well out in the field. I sort of still believe that there's no good umpires. Some are just better than others.

0: And it's been a worry, I know. And I think I'm getting worse as I get older.
1: Well, what do you think of the two umpire system?
0: I think it's been it's taken a bit of pressure off the umpire. Like, it's just that when you look back now, you wonder how the hell one ever did it. It's a great tribute to those blokes that did umpire at that top level when they just were one person in the game. But I think the two umpire systems has helped a bit. I always looked at it, the latter part of my career, as it was a help because you only had to run half the distance to abuse one of them.
1: I can't imagine doing that at all, Alice. Yeah, you were full forward, which is a bit of a glamour spot. And suddenly they say to you, you're going back to fullback. What were your thoughts then?
0: Well, it was good, actually. I'm a bit unfair on the umpires, but I thought when I was at full forward, I would have liked a little bit of protection that I didn't get. Because I was a big bloke, I guess they thought that I could withstand any of the punishment and just cop it sweet. I didn't get too many free kicks, and I was looking forward to going to fullback because I thought, well, I can get away with all these things the fullbacks weren't getting away with. But I found that when I went out to fullback, they knocked me off for all the things that the other blokes were getting away with. So I didn't win at either end, but I enjoyed it, I might tell you.
1: Do you think the umpires thought, well, there's Neil there, I'd better watch him? Or what do you think their attitude was towards you?
0: I got on pretty well with the umpires. There was only a couple that I couldn't stand too much of. But no, most of them were pretty good. But I do think because of my size, I was not really given I guess the word they call for now, if you're going for the ball, the man going for the ball needs some protection. I don't think I was given too much protection. And I guess because they said, oh, well, he's big enough, he doesn't need looking after. But, you know, a little rover whacks you in the ear hole, it hurts just as much as a big bloke whacking in the ear hole. So I guess I see them now, and I see some of the full forwards now, and the bit of the protection they're getting. I must admit that some of the marks they paid would have been good if they paid them back in my days.
1: Did you like being in the back pocket?
0: Well, I enjoyed going to fullback. I hadn't played there before. I'd had a couple of stints in the back line, and then the last year or so, I did play permanent back pocket on the resting ruckman, and I reckon I could have played that till I was 40. As long as they kept putting the resting ruckman there. They've changed it now and they don't change the ruckman in the back pocket, but it was a very easy position, the easiest position to play on the ground, I thought, because the bloke coming off the ball was always fairly tired and he went back there for a rest. So you didn't have too much pressure on you.
1: Is there anything on a football field that you've done that you're sorry for now?
0: Yeah, I guess there's one thing I feel a little embarrassed about. I remember Gareth Andrews, who played with Richmond and Geelong, and later with Richmond. I spat in Gareth's face one day, which at the time I felt he warranted it. But looking back on it, it wasn't probably the nicest thing to do. And that's probably, I've had a few accidental things where I run into blokes and did a little bit of damage to them, but they're part and parcel of the game. There's nothing. That was the only deliberate thing that I did that I regret.
1: You didn't run 50 yards to get into a small start?
0: No. If I had to run 50 yards, by the time I got there, I wouldn't have been fit enough to fight. I used to stroll down and wait. And I always used to get to the brawls last because there'd be a bloke wander out who was a little bit groggy and you could always clean them up fairly easily.
1: And what overall is your memories of St Kilda?
0: Oh, it was a great club, and the more I look back on it, I was very fortunate to be there at the time I was, because they were a very, very successful club in that period. Made some tremendous friends there, some lifelong friends, and I don't think I made any enemies at all that I can recall. Of course, the coach was probably the bloke that's had the most influence on me, not only in football, in life in general, Alan Jeans. He's had a great bearing on my life, and I'm just pleased that he's still around. I chat to him every week, and I see him whenever I can, and he's one of the great friends that I made.
1: He was a very great character. What was the pluses as far as his coaching went?
0: Oh, I just think he knew that everything the man said he meant. He was just very sincere, and he never asked you to do anything for any other reason other than that it would be good for the side. And he always put the team first. He never mentioned himself. He didn't say, we've got to win this one for me, or this, that and the other one. And he just, you know, he was just sincere to his blokes, and we all knew that he was fair dinkum, and I think we reacted in the manner that we did because of that.
1: You had one rep game for Victoria. What was that like?
0: Yes, I was picked, I think it was 67. They had a couple of late withdrawals from the side to play in Tasmania. And I got in, and I started off at full forward. Peter McKenna actually played centre forward that day. I kicked 5 goals in the first half. And Peter wasn't going all that flash at centre forward, so they switched us over and I played centre forward the second half. And Peter played full forward. I think he finished kicking about 6-7 goals. So it was a good game. We didn't win by much. I think we probably won by about 12-14 points. But it was a good game. I renewed a few old acquaintances. I had a bit of a fight with John Devine. So it was good.
1: Well, what's the difference between pulling on a St Kilda jumper and a Victorian jumper?
0: Well, I think, you know, when you start off, you're looking to play senior footy. To get your first senior jumper and play at a club like to play at St Kilda is great, and you cherish that jumper. And the next step up and along the line, I think, of your achievements is to play for your state. And, of course, in those days, and I think it is now, it went into a lull for about 6 or 8 years where we were beaten pretty badly in the State of Origin contest. But in those days, to play for your state and to pull the jumper over your head was a pretty big honour. And I think everybody, I think anybody played below their best for any other reason other than the person they were on was too good for them. Everyone really had a fair dinkum dip in those days.
1: Well, why did you leave St Kilda?
0: Well, in 77 was the last year that Alan Jeans coached, and the club saw fit to dismiss him, and they appointed Ross Smith as coach. I'd played with Rossy for a number of years. He's a great little player, Ross, but I didn't like him much as a coach. Rossy didn't like me much as a player either, because Rossy was a fitness fanatic and he didn't drink, didn't smoke, didn't swear. And I sort of went, fell out in all of those with him, and I could see sort of halfway through the year that I really wasn't his favourite player, so I thought it was probably best to look somewhere else, and I thought, well, I'll have a look for a playing coach's job, and that's what I did. That's where I finished up going to Ainslie Footy Club in Canberra.
1: Did you enjoy those years?
0: 6 years I had up there were great. Yeah, they were a tremendous club. We got a really good side together. I had a great side up there. We played in 6 grand finals in a row and won 4 of them. Yeah, it was good. I had 6 good years there.
1: How tough is it being a captain coach?
0: Oh, it's always difficult, I think. What was made a bit easier for me in Canberra, I had the best side. It's always nice to be able to coach the best side. But it is it's not. If you can play reasonably well, and I think if you can set the example with your player, you don't have to say too much else to the players. And I think that's the main thing you've got to concentrate on as a playing coach, is to be able to set the example on the field.
1: I think then you went to Adelaide and you just coached.
0: Yes, I coached at Central Districts for 4 years over there, and I enjoyed that too. I learned a fair bit over there. I didn't have the best side over there, so it makes you work a little bit harder, and I did enjoy it, though.
1: I said just coach, but there's a fair amount involved, isn't there?
0: Oh, yes, there is a bit involved, and I guess we're probably a little overrated coaches. We'd like to think that Saturdays you just sit down and watch it all unfold, all the things that you've planned during the week, but it doesn't all work out that way, unfortunately, but it's not a bad pastime. I've been in senior footy now for some 25 years, and it's been great.
1: Were you always on the phone?
0: No, I see the coaches now, they hold it up all the time, and they don't hang up, but I used to hang it up and pick it up, because I sort of got great pleasure out of crashing it down. But you use it a bit. I guess the runner gets a fair pounding when you're up there as coach. Yeah.
1: What was your approach during the breaks? Did you roar at them? Were you charred them, or what did you do?
0: Well, I think there's times where you can roar at them, but the days when you just yell and roar and say nothing, you're sort of gone. And I think if you've got a problem at a quarter time break, well, you've got to try and explain to the players, not only. I think most of the players realise you've got a problem, so it's your position to explain to them how you're going to get out of it and solve the problem. So you've got to give them some specific instruction, and it doesn't always mean that you yell and scream at them. I think you've got to say something.
1: Well, Kevin, Cowboy Neil, it's been a great career, and it's still going on because you're still involved in Australian football. What are some of the highlights, do you think, in a nutshell?
0: Well, obviously now, and it gets more and more important as the years go on, the 66 Premiership with St Kilda was certainly the highlight of my playing days at St Kilda. I coached an ACT representative side as playing coach that beat a Victorian side in 1980 up in Canberra. That was great. I think you get plenty of satisfaction out of being a Premiership captain and coach of a side, and the 4 I coached up in Canberra were great as well.
1: And it all goes back to that day in Warrnambool when you're kicking this newspaper in?
0: Oh, yes, it does. I find my wife goes, crooked my eye, I got a young fellow who's 11 at the moment, he's always kicking a bunch of socks or something up and down the passage, and he cops a bit of a rousing off the wife, but I try to placate her a little bit, and I hope he turns out to enjoy the game anyhow.
1: But for you, it's been one long, enjoyable time.
0: Oh, it's been great. Yeah, look, I've been that fortunate to be still able to be involved in football after 25 years, and, yeah, I still love it. Still get a kick out of it.

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0: Alan McGilray, The Game Goes On. In this special two-part program, the ABC's most distinguished cricket broadcaster looks back on half a century of Australian Test cricket history. With part two, here's interviewer Norman May.
1: The Game Goes On with Alan McGilray. Today, the greatest performances. Alan McGilray broadcast 225 Test matches during a career which lasted from 1934 to 1985, and all of those Test matches involved Australia. In this program, we're examining the greatest performances, the individual efforts by batsmen, bowlers and fieldsmen, and their influence in winning or saving a match. Now, and welcome to Alan McGilray. It seems to me, listening to your broadcast down the years, that you never played a great deal of importance to averages and career performances by cricketers.
2: I found them unnecessary, Norman, because of the conditions. A man can score runs in Australia and can't do it in England, vice versa. And we've had failures of Englishmen here and Australians going there. So I don't consider averages. I consider performances, really, from a team point of view. The player's contribution at the various times. Edwidge scored 16 runs in a match in Brisbane, one of the best innings I've seen on a wet wicket against Miller and Lindwell. But you couldn't compare that 16 with 100 someone else would have gotten on a good wicket.
1: Can I raise the instance, say, of Ian Botham, and this shares where averages are misleading. His average against Australia is about 30 per innings, which doesn't say he's a great batsman, yet he's capable of winning a game with his bat.
2: Well there it is. That brings my point forward, that Botham and Leeds and that 145 he scored was a match-winning effort. He did it again, I think, in a subsequent test. But he failed a lot of times, Ian Botham, and that would bring his average, you say, to about 30-odd. But he was a great team player when there was a crisis. And how can you judge averages on that?
1: Yes, well, in terms of averages, I suppose, when you talk about the greatest batsman of all, Don Bradman, that averages do count in that instance because he did it so often. But I'm thinking about Bradman and the times you actually saw him play and score those great innings prior to the war. I don't think you really saw him get one of those fine centuries. In England, of course, you didn't see it. Around Australia, other than Sydney, you didn't see it.
2: No, I didn't go to England until 1948, and that was when Don had completed his career almost, and he was persuaded to take that team away. I don't think he was very well at the time, but he did it. But before the war, I wouldn't have seen many. He didn't play in the first test in the body line. I saw the last test when he scored 49 and 71, I think it was. The 49 was a brilliant innings. But the only experience I had against him was when I bowled him in club cricket. I regret that too, because on one occasion I bowled a man first ball of the match, and he came in and proceeded to hit me for the next four balls for 4-4. So I knew how he used that bat very well. And later he said to me, not talking about that particular matter, but he said, I never tried to allow a bowler to get on top. I wanted to dominate. And from my point of view, he certainly did.
1: Well, you knew, in fact, how good he was. But looking at his post-war performances, and here you have to pick your greatest performance by Don Bradman, which innings would you select? Would you select his 187 in Brisbane, his 234 in Sydney in 1946-47, his 138 in the first test in 48, or his final innings of 173 at Leeds?
2: No, the Leeds test, that was outstanding. He and Morris, as we've talked about, played a magnificent team innings there, and he led by example. And by so doing, that rates with me as the best ever I saw Don play. And I'm talking again about team performance for his team, and that he did. Now, that stands out in my mind as a vivid recollection of that.
1: At that stage, he was 39 years of age, the last century he scored in Test cricket, but it underlines again how great he must have been earlier on.
2: Yes. Well, he must have 970-odd runs in the series. You can't do that, but he did it. Now, I only had my experience against Don out there in the middle, and that was the best I can remember, and he got an awful lot of runs against him. I think I once said to him, having a chat about something, I said, I reckoned out you'd scored 1,000 runs off my bowling. I never once got you out. He just laughed. He had reason to.
1: Well, talking about another great player of pre-war years, Stan McCabe, who was a contemporary of yours, you played with him, in Sydney and in New South Wales, he is credited with playing

playing three of the greatest innings in the history of Test cricket. 189 here in Sydney against Bodyline, another great one in South Africa, and then 232 at

0: Oh, Mac, I just counted three and hit. Well, that wasn't right, because he, although he might have possibly given three near chances, they were 5 or 10 yards away from any fieldsman. When you've got about seven men out there waiting for him and he's hitting between them, that's a remarkable bit of placement. But I was playing against in a club game there, and I said, how did you go out there? And she said, I just counted one, two, three and hit. But no, that wasn't the case. It was a beautiful exhibition of timing, and supported by the last wicket batsman came in. I think it was Tim Wall. And so he had a bit of depth to Tim for sticking around. And to me, I couldn't believe what happened. I was standing on the seats in the ladies' stand, really cheering. And I've never done that before or since.
1: Well, we get the scores correct. I think it was 187 in Sydney in that innings. 189 was in South Africa, where he went to South Africa and you, in fact, replaced him as the New South Wales captain. And then he went to England in 1938 and scored that 232 at Nottingham. Now, this must have been an interesting experience for you, because you actually broadcast that innings in the synthetic manner from Sydney.
0: Yes, it was my first attempt at synthetics too. Vic and I, that was the first time we'd done synthetics together. But it was a great joy to be able to broadcast 4-4-4, 6-4-4-4, and it was easy broadcasting. It was hard to keep up the rate of scoring. The cables were pouring in, and we had about three and over to make sure we didn't miss one single shot of stands. It was a very exciting experience in the studio, sitting in a blank room with these cables coming through. And Vic Richardson, of course, was with me, and Halford Hooker. Vic was overjoyed because they were very, very close friends, and he was riding him all the way, and he couldn't get to the microphone quick enough. I stopped my 20 minutes or so we ever had, and Vic had seen his great innings, you see, and it was another one he was putting together. He saw a lot of good innings by Stan, because he played with him quite a lot, but I hadn't seen a lot in Test cricket of Napper McCabe then, but I've seen enough when I bowled of him.
1: Yeah. Did you imagine doing that synthetic broadcast and sort of knowing him, that you're actually seeing it in your mind?
0: Yes, well, that's where I paid credit to Charles Moses. He made us visualise the thing. He was almost brainwashing, you could term it a day. So dominant a figure was he, but he insisted on he wanted you to actually be there. And by the end of that Test match, I felt I was at the grounds.
1: So Stan McCabe's marvellous innings in Nottingham 1938 was something you saw in your mind's eye. But after the war, Sir Donald Bradman said that he regarded Gary Sabre's performance, Sir Garfield Sabre's, in Melbourne in early 1970s, the World 11 versus Australia, he scored 254. And Sir Donald Bradman said that was the greatest innings he ever saw in Australia. Do you agree with that?
0: No, I don't really. Not that I want to disagree with Don, because he's got a great knowledge, but it goes back to the point I made about averages there when I think of it. I said to Gary, when I went down to see him afterwards, that I had a habit of, not often I do it, but when I saw great innings, I'd like to go and thank the player. And I went down to Gary and said, I just want to thank you for that great innings, Gary. And as I did once to a man named John Little, who played for South Australia, he played a magnificent 100 on the cricket ground. I did the same thing. Very rarely have I done it. But I took it up on that with him, and I said, well, I don't agree with Don Gary on that. And he said, why not? Don said it was the greatest. And, of course, that's a great compliment for him to receive. And I said, no, I take you back to the 1960 tour, the Tide Test, when you scored 132. I thought that was a better innings. And he said, explain why. Well, I said, the conditions were against you. You had a problem with Richie Benaud. Worrell guided you through that innings. You overcame that. And then you scored a magnificent 100 there, and you dominated the proceedings. You dominated Benno, and your innings was full of character there, because you were battling against something of which you feared, and you did fear Benno at that time, because you told me, and he said to me, you know, Alan, you could be quite right.
1: So whatever the opinion, Garfield Sabre, Sir Gary Sabre, one of the greatest batsmen in history and a marvellous player to watch.

0: magnificent innings that I rated at the time, and I said it on the air, as I'm recording, showed me when I played it at home, that I rated it with Stan McCabe's 187 not out in the Bodyline series. It had the same essence of character in it. It was an effort for his team, regardless of his own personal ambition. Peter Burgess, 100 in that first in his first innings against England at Leeds, was the greatest innings I ever saw by an Australian.
1: Well, an interesting situation occurred when Burge got towards his 100 in the last over of the day's play. Now, here's your broadcast of what actually happened.
2: Burge on 99, anxious for his 100, but he's also anxious not to lose a wicket before the end of the day's play. And so he plays the first ball out on the offside, and coming back for the second, Truman, he's turned on the onside, and surprisingly, Burge goes through for the run, certainly to bring up his 100, and there it is, as he reaches 100, a magnificent innings he's been. But he wraps himself on the pad now as he goes to the bowler's end, knowing that he's left Hawke to face the remaining balls of this over. And it's imperative that Hawke stays there. Well, now Truman turns to come in again, and is outside the off stump and allowed through. I notice Burge quite unhappy about what he's done. He's certainly reached his 100, but that's not his desire. But however, he comes now to the second last ball of the over, and it's pushed away on the offside by Hawke. So one ball to go, and Australia with a situation now 7 for 283 with a single that brought Burge onto his 100. Truman moves in and to bowl to Hawke, and he's caught that first slip by Parfitt, a ball that left him outside the off stump, and what an annoyed Hawke. And the annoyance Hawke is showing now as he wraps himself on the hip. Burge goes over to him, then they walk off the ground now with the score at 8 for 283. A remarkable day's play with Burge annoyed, I think, in taking that single to leave the strike to Hawke for that last over. But Hawke is out now, caught by Parfitt, bowled by Truman for 37. And that's a situation at the end of the day, the second day's play. In reply to 268 by England, Australia are now 8 for 283.
1: That was a classic cricket situation. A batsman, 99, not out in a test match. The last over of the day's play. Do you play for your team or do you play for yourself?
0: Well, I can remember that well. He played that shot and he didn't want to go. And Neil Hawke called him, come on, come on. And he was reluctant to take off, but he did. And brought his 100 up, and as soon as he got down there, he was annoyed with himself. He hit himself on the pads with his bat. Why did I leave Hawkey down there for those last few balls? That expression to me was really a true Australian approach. He wasn't interested in the 100, but Hawkey persuaded him to go.
1: Did it upset him, that dismissal of Hawke for 37?
0: Oh, did it ever. I was very upset about him later when we met at the hotel. We went up on the lift, and he was just upset. And I said, what's wrong with this? I let our fellas down. I shouldn't have gone for that run. It was, and I said, well, come on, we'll get off and go down and have a drink. He never drank. He just had a glass of lemonade. He didn't finish it. He started to cry. And I said, what's up with you? He said, I shouldn't have done it. He was so upset that he said, I'm going upstairs to my room. And we got upstairs and he came down again within 5 minutes and the same thing went along. And I went over to the manager, Ray Steele, who was sitting a little way away. I said, I can't handle this, Ray. He's gone. You better do something about it. I've done the best I can. So Ray took him over. He might have given him a brandy and soda or something to settle him down. And he came up to me and he said, come on, let's have a game of snooker. On a small snooker table outside. I think we played one or two shots and off he went to his room. I never saw a man so openly upset as Peter was on that occasion. It was purely a case of I let Australia down. And if ever you tell me there's a better Australian cricketer than, from that point of view, I'd like to find him.
1: Well, what about what happened? I mean, the man who was out was Neil Hawke. He was replaced by the Australian keeper, Wally Grout. Now, Wally Grout had something to do with this too.
0: Well, yeah, later, I think we went out to dinner and we was just going in and Burge was still upset. And Grout came up and he said, what's up with you, crybaby? Come on, stop your blubbing, you're all right. It wasn't really showing so much, but you see, he was very emotional. And then Peter said, you? He said, Hawke's out. I'll get the same at Hawke. And Hooker got 37. And he said, yeah,

0: Let's move on now to Australian performances in overseas countries. And during your broadcasting career, you made tours of England, the West Indies, New Zealand and South Africa. What do you rate the greatest individual performance by an Australian batsman during your period of broadcasting?
1: Undoubtedly, Peter Burge, 1964, Leeds. He scored 160. A magnificent...

0: If you're 37, you cut out that silly sweep shot you play, and you might, but don't play that shot and I'll be with you. You know, it's remarkable that Wally Grout got 37, the same score, and then he played the sweep shot and was out LBW. And did Birds give him some... That really was the good thing for Peter, because it broke him out of his present condition of emotion. And he became quite human again, but it took a little while. But Grout, I think, did it. Ray might have Ray Steele, but Grout was the one that put the seal on it.
1: Well, the next morning, Birds went on to get to 160, and it was a last wicket stand with Graham calling, and here's the end now of the Australian innings.
2: Try and confine Birds, keep down the runs to a minimum, and concentrate upon calling at the other end. Birds must be a very tired lad by now.
3: But I think with 160 to your name, it takes away a lot of fatigue, Jack. Truman comes in, bowls to Birds, and he hooks him, and Reese is under it and caught it. Birds caught sub bowled Truman, 160. Australia all out, 389. They now have a lead of 121.
1: A really great performance by Peter Birds. But what was the importance of that innings in terms, A, of the match and B, of the series?
0: Well, Norman, that was the third test. The two earlier tests had been drawn, and that innings not only won the match, but it enabled Australia to retain the series. The next two were drawn.
1: So, therefore, it was one of the most important innings that you saw in your career.
0: Well, retaining the Ashes is important when you're in England, most certainly.
1: I want to raise another player now, that a man who's very popular in Australia and had that rare capacity to occasionally come up and really win a game. And let's hear the last over of the second test, second day, Australia versus England, 1974, and a player called Doug Walters is not out, 93.
4: And Walters over the head of a keeper, down to the fence before, is it? Four runs to Walters, who's 97. Well, five balls to go, Walters on 97. And that's what you call a grandstand finish. And they're the two principals in the drama. Foreground, Willis. In the background, you see Walters. The third last ball. And no run. Lloyd fielding in the covers. Here's the second last ball. And one ball to go to end the day, and they're again. No, they're not. They were thought of taking a single. Doug Walters, 97. Here's the last ball of the day's play.
5: He hit it, could be four. Magnificent shot. It's out of the boundary. A six, was it? A six. A six. Walters, 103. What a fantastic finish. One of the greatest finishes we've ever seen to a day's play in Australian Test cricket. Doug Walters, 100 in the session. He hit the last ball of the day's play for six. And he's on to 103. Ross Edwards, 79. Australia, 4 for 352. And Walters, he scored exactly 100 runs in the session. And he scored his century in 124 minutes.
1: A cricket occasion that lives in the memory. After that match, we had a comment about Doug Walters as a cricketer from his captain, Ian Chappell.
6: He won test matches for Australia, and there's not too many cricketers that you can say that about. If you look at a lot of the tests that we won in Walters' period, he played a big part in them. Scored runs quickly, or he got a few wickets just when it was needed. He was a great fielder. There wasn't anything in cricket that he couldn't do, and it was mostly natural ability. He wasn't a great practicer outside of the times that were set down for practice. And I believe that he was the sort of fellow that you had to always have him in the team, because the next test could be the one that he came out and fired and Australia would win.
1: Do you agree that you would always have a Doug Walters in your team?
0: What a pertinent comment by Ian. Hit the nail right on the head. That's how he captained his team. He was a brilliant captain, and he had an appreciation, and rightly, about Walters, yes. I agree entirely with what Ian said then, as I often did.
1: You saw that innings by Doug Walters over in Perth. Would you rate that the greatest he played?
0: No, I wouldn't. There were later innings that I saw from Dougie that I'd match and better than that innings. But I will make one comment there, Norman. What other batsman in the world, with the last ball to go, before stumps, you wouldn't just play it out and wait for the next day? No, he hit it for six. That is Dougie Walters. To me, it was an unbelievable shot to do that off the last ball. So, Ian is right again, wasn't he? He played and got his runs quickly and played for Australia, and he played well. My goodness, he played some wonderful innings.
1: Yet you still say it wasn't his best. Now, which one could you rate as better than that?
0: Well, it's not an innings of a great score. 72, I think, he scored in Jamaica, and he faced a bowler named Fuster, who was a little above medium pace. And Dougie had not seen much of the first innings. He came in and had a few runs on the board in the last over or two. And we were having dinner at night, and he said, what went on out there today, Mac? Because Dougie no doubt was playing cards or euchre or 500, which was his habit. And I said, well, you had this fellow Fuster bowling a foot outside the leg stump. You can't do much about it when he's got six and seven fieldsmen out there, which absolutely surprised me that Rohan Kanai, captain, an attacking player, would adopt such negative tactics. And I said, well, you had Stackpole, Redpath and the two Chapels out there, and they couldn't penetrate. How could you? Very difficult. And he said, that went on. And well, just under 200. He said, oh, I'll do something about that. Simple as that. I never saw anything like it the next day. He went out there and he was walking a foot and 2 feet outside the leg stump and not only hitting him straight, but hitting him through the covers. Now, how do you do that? You've got to be quick. And the other four that preceded him couldn't do it. He just decided that's enough of that. Prior to that day, I think Foster had bowled something like 25 overs at a one and over. So that's why the score was only about 190-odd. Dougie set aside that particular habit, and he said, righto, we'll fix you up, Mr. Foster. He played the next match, Foster, because he'd scored 100 in that first test. And then on the third test, he wasn't used by than six overs. So Dougie had actually put him out of the attack, upon which Kanai had developed his attack, negative though it may have been, and he destroyed Kanai. So when you look at men like that, how much value was that innings to a team that Foster was right out of business and they dropped him from the fourth and fifth test matches? That's what I mean about playing for your team, Norman.
1: So Doug Walters goes into Alan McGilvray's lists of cricket greatest performances. There are many facets to the game of cricket, and very often you can have a wonderful innings of players trying to save the game. And this often involves a number 11 batsman coming in with an established player. And there have been many great cases of this in Australian cricket history.
0: There have been many, Norman. The first I recall was 1932 when Tim Wall from South Australia stayed with Stan McCabe in the Bodyline series, 1932, at the Sydney Cricket Ground. I saw all of that. And then I turned to Fleetwood Smith and McCabe partnership when Fleetwood Smith just stayed in there in 1938 in England. Stan scored 72 out of a partnership of 77, but Smith, who couldn't bat very well, scored five but stayed there. Then turning to Thompson and Border in Melbourne in the 80s, that was a tremendous partnership with Thompson just staying there and helping Border. But I think of all, the last one I come to is Clyne Mackay in Adelaide in 1961. More so because before Clyne went into bat, Norman O'Neill and a couple of others went down and gave him a bit of practice. Clyne stood there, and I think Norman O'Neill bowled him three or four times before he went out there, and yet he stayed there with Ken to save a draw. And that was a mighty effort. Of the four I mentioned, that Clyne Mackay wins me.
1: Well, a Clyne Mackay stand, I think, created so much interest around Australia. Can you just recall the atmosphere of being there? It was different to trying to win a game. It was a more intense situation. And I can assure you that the whole of Australia was listening to the radio broadcast as they went on and on and on. And they batted all told for something like an hour and 50 minutes to save that match. Lindsay Clyne, who was as rapid as a batsman, and Slasher Mackay chewing his gum.
0: Yeah, well, yeah, he was an amazing man, Ken Mackay. He knew he was all right, but then he suddenly realised after about an hour that Clyne was going all right. I know they just said, well, you start one and I'll start the other. We'll be all right. What confidence of Clyne, because he wasn't, I think he'd admit that, not very good with a bat in his hand. But to me, it was electric. I remember I'd driven over with some friends, and when I did my session about 4 o'clock or something like that, I thought, we'll jump in the car and get an early start and we'll get on our way back to Sydney. Then I waited for 20 minutes and I did another session and I said, I think we're right now, we'll go. Then I said, no, I better hang around. I did another session before finally Michael Charlton took over and completed the broadcast. Magnificent broadcast by Michael. I think he had the capture of the colour of the people at the ground. And then when I came back to Sydney, people were saying

0: I remember one publican said to me, "Bless your heart," he said, "you cost me plenty of money. No one ever bought a drink and they were listening to the cricket." So I didn't win any friends from that point of view, but it was electric and sensational, Norman. I can't really describe it. Michael Charlton did. I couldn't do a broadcast like that.
1: Well, you mentioned Michael Charlton. We can hear Michael Charlton in two bits here with Johnny Moyes, who was the expert commentator. First of all, the atmosphere as the fieldsmen crowded round Lindsay Klein.
2: And Worrell is crowding Klein. Klein it is who'll face this next ball. And great Scott, what are we going to call this for a field? The whole side's gathered round Klein. There's a row of four blokes on the onside. There's a row of five on the offside. There's not room for them all to fit in.
1: No. And secondly, we come to the scheduled last ball of the match.
3: One ball to go.
2: And here it comes, the last ball of the fourth test match. If they survive this, Australia draws it, and Hall comes in, and bowls now, and no ball! And no ball! And no ball! And 20,000 children have rushed onto the Adelaide Oval. And they've all got to get off again.
3: There are thousands of kids on the ground, and they all got to clear off. Goodness me, can't something be done to stop this? But what can be done, I don't know. You'd want 200 policemen. There are kids up arguing the point with the umpire. You never saw anything so fantastic in your life. Policemen running around pushing kids off the field. Well, well, well.
2: If anybody tells me after this test match tour is over and the West Indians go back home that this isn't the greatest game...
3: Poor old Gunner, I could hardly stop laughing. Look at him out there.
2: just the last ball now of the fourth test match for the fourth time, I repeat. We've had about three misfires and a no ball. And the least perturbed of anybody, Kenny Mackay, as he gets in over the bat again. And here it comes. This is the last ball, and Hall bowls it. And Mackay's hit high up in the body. It's all over. It's a draw. It's a draw.
1: To comment firstly on that amazing last wicket stand, Ken Slasher Mackay.
4: It's just a matter you stay here as long as you can. You always do this. You're never beaten till the last ball's bowled. I didn't think we had any hope at that time. Then the game went on. There was an hour to go. And they took another new ball. And I thought, oh, well, now we've got to weather that. And I remember Frank Worrell, I think it was, saying, I don't think we'll have drinks. And I said, oh, I think we might have drinks because you're entitled to one lot of drinks in the session. That takes up a few minutes. I do think that they tended, and when I say they, the West Indies tended to panic a little bit towards the end of that. They bowled their overs too quickly, whereas they usually used to take their time. What they had to do there was bowl one good ball. They tried to get a lot of balls in and get us out. But Lindsay Klein didn't say a word to me during the whole time. I'd go down and say something to him, and all I got was a little bit of a grunt out of him. But he played very well. I think the knock of Lindsay Klein in this particular match was the greatest knock I've ever seen by a late-order batsman.
1: Now the number 11, Lindsay Klein, talks about his greatest batting problem facing the tearaway fast bowler, Wesley Hall.
5: I must admit, I batted against Wes a number of times and he never got me out, but I was frightened to tell him that after, while I was still playing, but I reminded him after I'd retired that he'd never got me out. All I could do with Wes was that I used to defend my stumps, and if he was off the stumps, that I missed it. I only played for the ball to hit the wicket, and that's the way I played Wes. But I must say one thing, that he was tremendous. He didn't bowl me a bouncer. Many people said to Wes, why didn't you bowl him a bouncer? And he said, man, he said, if I'd have hit him and killed him, he said, I'd never have played cricket again.
1: Let's move on now to great bowling performances. And the greatest wicket-taking effort in Test history was by Jim Laker at Manchester against Australia in 1956. The situation was he took 9 wickets in the first innings and he had 9 in the second innings, as we pick up the commentary by John Arlott.
6: Now their problem is to take 1 wicket in 63 minutes. Now Laker comes in, bowls, and Maddox drives to cover. Well, Old Trafford has redeemed itself with a last hour of flawless sunshine. And Laker comes in again, hair flopping. Bowles turns it on to Maddox, appeals. He's out LBW, and Laker's taken all 10. The first man to congratulate him is Ian Johnson.

0: And England have won by an innings and 170, and Laker has taken all 10 wickets for 53 in the second innings. All 10 for 53.
1: And Jim Laker is the only player in Test match history to take 10 wickets in an innings. And here's what the bowler himself had to say about that second innings performance.
2: Oh, it's still as remarkable to me now as it was then. And even then, it took me 3 or 4 days before the real impact hit and you realised exactly what had happened. To begin with, the wicket had a lot of rain and it was very dead. And we come to the last day and we had to get the whole Australian side out virtually to win the test. And we battled on for over after over, but we could get nothing at all out of this wicket. And it did, in fact, look as though the match was going to be a draw when suddenly one got the sun, which, from my experience of Manchester cricket anyway, was remarkable. And from then on, as the ball began to turn, it began to bite. But all the wickets seemed to fall at this Stretford Road end, and I can't really think that there was a lot of difference, but I think you get a hunch about cricket, and sometimes you might bowl better at one end than you do at the other as a result of this. But probably the most remarkable feature of the entire match was that Tony Lock, in my opinion, the greatest left-arm bowler in the world at the time, could only get one wicket over 5 days. That was truly remarkable.
1: Those were Jim Laker's comments about that pitch on the last day, but there was a lot of controversy about that wicket over there before the match even started.
3: Yes, Norman, there was a lot of criticism, certainly, particularly after Linville bowled the first ball of the match and they hit the pitch and a cloud of dust came out and Linville stood in amazement, what's happened here? Cowdery realised the possibility and the danger and he went out after runs and the opening pair batted splendidly and put on runs very quickly. But they had realised that this pitch was no good then. That was the first day. And I had a drink with Jim Laker after the first day's play. And we were chatting about the pitch and he had seen it from the pavilion for most part. And he said, this was Thursday, he said, this game will be over on Saturday night, we'll all be leaving. I said, why? He said, this pitch has had it.
1: Did you actually see the pitch yourself?
3: Yes, well, we went out to have a look at it. After the game ended, we were in the committee room, Bill O'Reilly, Don Brabham and myself. And the president and others said, would you chaps like to come out and have a look at the pitch? And Don said, yeah, I'd like to go out. And I said, I would. And Bill said, look at what? I remember him saying, he said, what pitch? It must be in the next paddock, he said. And Bill didn't come out. But when we went out, the whole committee were there, and we were amazed at the condition. And Don quietly said, well, what do you think, Mac? And I said, well, Don, I wasn't going to be led into that one. I said, well, you've played in England. I never have. Perhaps you'd like to give an opinion. I thought he'd better answer that. And he said, I wouldn't mind bowling on it. And then we left, and I called back Major Howard, who was the secretary of Lancashire, and I said to him, just explain to me this, will you? And I put my hand on the pitch and I could push it up like a carpet. You'd push it up and get a fold. And I said, what's the cause of that? And Howard just said to me, I don't know. We don't quite know what's happened here. And that was the impression of the committee.
1: But what of Laker's bowling itself? Was he, in fact, unplayable?
3: Absolutely unplayable. McDonald and Burke started off and they scored about 40-odd and then we're all out for 84. But I base it on one particular ball. Laker bowled a ball to Ray Lindwell. Now, Ray was never went forward or back. He was more as a crease player and a very good batsman. Now, this ball, he just stood there. He was forward, then went back. The ball bounced over his head, over Evans' head, and went straight to the boundary with the slip man chasing, and he couldn't get it. Now, not only was it spinning and jumping, that was fast. To a slow off-spinner to go to the boundary, it gave me an indication not this wicket's not only unplayable but it's fast as well, so you had no chance. And it was an unplayable pitch, and I think that was generally accepted by those surrounding it. Then when I saw go back to the Linville first ball, and when I saw the pitch being swept at lunchtime by the curator, you couldn't see him in a cloud of dust. There were pictures in the paper about that, and all he was enveloped in this dust that was coming from the first day's wicket. Then Laker said, you've had it, fellas, and we had too.
1: Well, you mentioned the curator, and here's a very interesting comment by one of Australia's great players, Keith Miller.
4: But I reckon the funniest story I've ever heard out of that was a guy called Bert Flack, who was the curator of that pitch at Old Trafford. And I remember saying to Bert after the match was over, and I said, Bert, you know, the press have been pestering you, the TV, the media have been pestering you. He says, have they, Keith? He says, I haven't had even, they've been pestering

0: Pestering me so much, I haven't had time to cut my own bloody throat.
1: The greatest Australian bowling performance was by Bob Massey at Lord's in 1972. The commentator here is John Arlott.
2: Two slips in the gully now for Smith, and one hardly expected to see that field broken up in this innings. Up again comes Massey, bowls, and Smith is out caught at square leg. Edwards, he flicks at a full-length in-swinger. Sent it head high to Edwards, who only had to clap his hands to catch it. And that is 81 for 9.
3: He's got another record, which I'm about.
4: Now, of course, Massey with 7 wickets, 8 in the first innings, 15 in the match. Well, it's record after record for Massey.
3: He is the first Australian bowler to take 15 wickets in any test match.
1: And Bob Massey also took the final wicket to give him 8 wickets once again in the second innings. A truly amazing performance.
5: That is an understatement of all time, because I never saw an exhibition of swing bowling as I watched on that day at Lord's. Massey took his 16 wickets for 137, but let me go back to Ian Chappell and his captaincy there. You know, you must remember that Lilly, Massey, Collie were on their first tour of England. They'd forgotten to pick a man named McKenzie, which I believe they should have, and there was not a lot of support. But Ian Chappell said to me, the man I value in this was Collie, who supported when I had to spell Massey and Lilly, and he was a great help. He bowled 23 overs for 50 runs and kept the pressure on. But Massey's performance was one you can never forget. Most, all but one of the wickets, I think, were taken behind by Marsh or the slips. And his control of the ball, and another remarkable delivery when he was bowling, as he did for part of the time, round the wicket, right arm round the wicket. He straightened the ball up that was pitched, going away outside the off stump, then it curved back with an in swing, straightened right up, and he trapped him leg before. Now, that is a magnificent ball to be able to curve it back, to come onto your pads in line with the stumps and trap a man leg before. Overall, a swing bowling, varying it by change of pace and over and round the wicket, the greatest piece of swing bowling, as I repeat, I've ever seen in a cricket match.
1: Well, we've talked about the pitch where Jim Laker was bowling at Manchester. Was anything different about the pitch at Lord's, or the atmosphere, or the conditions that applied on that day?
5: No, Norman, no. It's always been known there's been a ridge in the pitch at Lord's, and that's proven itself to be correct. That didn't mean anything to Massey. He was bowling beyond that, a very full length, keeping the batsman going forward and straightening him up by going back. No, it was a rather cloudy day, and the movement of the ball was acute, and he exercised that right, having had it with these conditions, and he bowled to the conditions and kept the ball full and letting the ball do the work. And nothing wrong with the pitch. The only thing wrong from an England's point of view were the conditions that permitted Massey to get a considerable movement in and away from the batsman.
1: The surprising thing about Bob Massey, he flashed across the cricket sky like a meteor. He didn't have a very long career in the game.
5: No, very short. Massey came back to Australia and couldn't retain his place for very long. But that was one day in his life, and one day he'll never forget, I'm sure of that, because he bowled against some pretty good batsmen.
1: So his 16 wickets in Lord's 1972 remain the greatest wicket-taking performance by any Australian bowler in Test cricket. Another great bowling performance happened in the centenary Test in Melbourne in 1977. And here are the closing moments of that historic match.
6: Bowling from his short run. Bowls to Underwood, well up. He's played on, he's out. Lilly has now taken his 10th wicket for the match. England is 9 for 410, with Underwood out, bowled Lilly for 7.
7: Lilly has done a great deal of work today. He is in his 35th over now, which is a fine performance by a man who has got a bad back. A stress fracture revealed in the x-rays that were taken. Runs away from the pavilion and now bowls to Knott. There's an appeal. He's given out LBW, and that's it. Australia have won by 45 runs.
8: an exact repeat of the first ever test match 100 years ago this month.
1: And Dennis Lilly had taken a total of 11 wickets in that centenary test, but surprisingly, he wasn't named as the player of the match.
5: Well, I can partly blame myself for that. It's the habit of the sponsors to pick the man of the match for journalists on this occasion, and one from the ABC, which was me. And at 5 o'clock, Randall had done very well. He scored 170-odd runs then, and I awarded him, for my vote, the man of the match. And then Lilly, on the last hour, took four quick wickets. He took the wickets of batsman number 5, 7, 8 and 10 and clearly won the man of the match. I went to see one of the British journalists and I said, I want to change my vote. And he said, so do I. So we went down to the committee room and said, we'd like to change it from Randall to Lilly in view of that great performance, 11 wickets winning the man of the match. They wouldn't change it. They said they had to do it and give them time to notify the various people. And although we objected, they still maintained Randall. So, as I say, I was at fault by not waiting. But from then on in, whenever I was invited to be on the panel, I wouldn't give my vote until the end of the match, Norman.
1: One interesting point there made by Christopher Martin Jenkins, speaking about Dennis Lilly's stress fractures in his back. He, in fact, was bowling medium pace at the end of the match, but still good enough to take wickets.
5: Yes, well, of course, when he dropped his pace a bit, he was very clever. He used to move the ball a lot more, gave him more time to move it in the air, and that's what he found that day in that rather heavy atmosphere. He really used the conditions very cleverly that day, didn't he?
1: But if we go back in Lilly's career, I can recall a game in Perth in the very early 1970s against the World 11, and he really was phenomenal. He took 8 for 29, and he was, in terms of pace, almost unplayable.
5: I think, if I remember, it took something like 6 for none, or 6 for 2, the last six wickets. The best interpretation I can give of that pitch was Gary Sobers, when Gary fended a ball away that was coming to his face and would have hit him, only he caught the edge of his bat and it flew to slip and he was out. And he said to me later, no man can ever play on that pitch, it's so fast. I was lucky to be alive, he said. I've never seen pace like it. And Lilly, using that breeze a little bit and also the pace of the pitch, was absolutely unplayable. And it was a fearsome thing to have to face him. It was a magnificent display of bowling. And I go back to Gary. You can't play on that pitch, man, he said.
1: I'll just test your memory. Can you recall one particular ball which wasn't played by the batsman that was short and went over the keeper's head?
5: Yeah, I remember that. Went clear over the lot, yeah. It was. He bounced it. No, it wasn't that short either. It seared up and the keeper couldn't get near it. It was a yard or two over his head and went bouncing off to the boundary. That supports Gary's remark, doesn't it?
1: I reckon it almost hit the sideboard on the fall.
5: It didn't go far off.
1: Right. Now, talking about new ball performances, in contrast to, say, Lilly, who's able to bowl at the start of an innings and through the innings right through, what would you rate as the greatest new ball performance you saw during your career?
5: I'd put that down to Lindwell in 1948, when England were out for 52. He took 6. That was a display of bowling, Hutton, and then bowling. Lindwell. Hutton went right through the innings and was beautifully caught down the leg side by Don Tallon off Lindwell. That was the best exhibition of opening bowling, but excluding rather Massey, you know, he took the 16. But Lindwell's performance in bowling England out for 52 was the best, really the best fast bowling that I've ever seen.
1: Ray Lindwell in that innings had the figures of 6 wickets for 20. But what of an individual spell of bowling, just one spell by a fast bowler at the start of a match?
5: Yes, I remember it well, Norman. I also remember that innings, that 6 for 20 that Ray took. But I think the greatest early spell definitely goes to Keith Miller in Melbourne in 1954-55. Before lunch, he bowled 9 overs, 8 maidens and took 3 for 5. And those wickets were Hutton for 12, Edrich and Compton both scored 4. That was a magnificent burst, mainly of in-swing bowling and the ball lifting up high, and none of those three could defend the pace that he had. After lunch, he only bowled 2 overs, and his old back went on him again, and he had to finish the 11th over, which finished up 3 for 14, I think. But that early spell, 3 wickets before lunch, that was sensational.
1: And they were 9 8 ball overs, so 72 balls in all. He took 3 wickets, and I believe there are only a couple of scoring strikes out of the whole 9 overs.
5: There were 2, 1-3 and 1-2, and he's 3 for 5.
1: So it must have been some spell.
5: Oh, yes, vicious.
1: but isn't it interesting how you feel now, Alan, that you're talking about bowling performances, you're always talking about fast bowlers, how the character of the game has changed. Do you recall any outstanding spin bowling performances?
5: Oh, more the pity. We're not talking enough about spin bowling. Richie Benaud in Manchester with those six he took. Some great performances by Bill O'Reilly and Clary Grimmett. When they were together, they were impossible to play. I'd had misfortune to bat there one day, and they were both bowling, one from each end. You couldn't get away from the strike. Overall, the combination would have been great between those two, but Richie Benaud made a great contribution. I'm not going to forget little Bobby Holland against West Indies when he virtually won the match in the cricket ground just a few years ago by spin bowling. But too few. Too few. Not enough slow bowling.
1: Well, there's another facet of cricket, and that is fielding. Now, there are many aspects of fielding. We have wicket keepers taking catches, slip fieldsmen, outfielders. Are there any particular catches that stick in your mind as the greatest ever?
5: I can't remember the date, but Geoff Thompson took the most unbelievable catch at mid-wicket just in front of the Albury Wongle stand. He ran 30, 40 yards, dived with his left hand, and held the catch. No one believed he could even get to it. That was the most remarkable bit of cricket I've ever seen. The speed to the ball, then diving flat out, putting his hand out and holding the ball. There are many, but that stands out vividly in my mind. But when I go to other great men, above all, the greatest fieldsman ever I saw, Norman, was Neil Harvey.
1: Finally, I should like to invite you to pick your best ever Australian team from the period of your live broadcasting of Test cricket.
5: Yes, well, that's a fairly difficult one to do. I have to make up my mind whether I'm going to develop pace or spin. And I chose the latter because I have a great desire for spin to come into cricket. So the team I've chosen here, Sid Barnes and Arthur Morris to open, then Don Bradman, Neil Harvey, Greg Chappell, Doug Walters, Keith Miller, Ray Linville, Don Tallon, Bill O'Reilly, and Bill Johnson. Now, you notice, Norm, I haven't picked Lilly in that. Lilly on performances and averages has a better... It turns in a lot better than Linville, but I'm not picking on those things. I'm picking on the ability of the bowler. I always felt that Lilly bowled a good deal better when on the second spell. On most occasions, not that he wasn't a great opening bowler. Linville had better control of the ball in the air, in-swing and out-swing, that in-swinging Yorker. So many people have told me, including men like Hutton, it's impossible to pick. Linville, as an opening pace bowler, had also a combination with Miller. Remember O'Reilly and Grimmett, the great slow bowling combination. So I've gone for that, not picking Lilly, and I've turned to Bill Johnson as my third bowler. So I have Linville Miller, Bill Johnson. Now, Bill Johnson is unknown to many people, but I am reminded that in 48 on that great team, he took the same amount of wickets as Ray Linville in England. And also, Don Bradman had great confidence in him and that Bill could bowl with a new ball and bowl very well and also turn to spin. Alan Davidson tried that but didn't succeed as well as Bill. So actually, Bill gets in because of the combination I want to maintain instead of Lilly, which is a very difficult thing for me to do. My batting, I think, is fairly complete with Neil Harvey. He can be close to border, but I think Neil was the far better in left-hand batting. I regret I can't find a place for Ian Chappell. Chappell at number three is ideal. So many times he saved Australia with a score 1 for 10. He had to go out there and pull Australia round. And so I've gone for Greg there because he's a finishing batsman. He isn't the rugged type. But when you'd have Barnes, Morris, Bradman, Harvey in front of you, you could bet your life there's a fair bit of a few runs on the board. And I choose Greg because of his approach and desire to get on with the game. He and his brother was more dogged. And who better could you pick then after that than Dougie Walters, who, as I've already said, has changed many games, which brings me now to further batsmen, Keith Miller and Ray Linville. That's the combination in bowling I want. And their batting, Ray scored 100 in a test match. Undoubtedly, Tallon, in my mind, was the best keeper I have ever seen. And his speed, his close to the wicket work when he had about five or six slow bowlers to take. I could come and give thought to Rodney Marsh there, or Wally Grout. But Rodney Marsh was shaded talent, I dare say, in these

0: taking of pace bowling and a magnificent understanding he had with Dennis Lilly, but he still didn't have the opportunity of taking slow bowlers. I think he'd take probably a man named Mann if he was playing in Rodney's time, and Bruce Yardley, but you could hardly call Bruce a spinner. And I didn't think that Rodney measured up to Don Tallon all round, particularly when I've been included in my side, Bill O'Reilly and Bill Johnson as spinners. So that must certainly go to Don Tallon. And I've dealt with Bill Johnson. That would be my team. And I could say, well, if you want any other bowlers, Chappell and Doug Walters could fill in, but who would be the batsman that want to come in after facing Lindwall, Miller and Johnson and O'Reilly? I wouldn't envy the batting situation from that point of view.
1: But how does your 11 shape up as a fielding team?
0: Well, I think if anything, there's a slight weakness there. When you pick a team with two spinners and pace bowlers, you need good slips. I'd love to include Bobby Simpson, who is the greatest slip fieldsman and I've seen play for Australia. But I'm looking to Chappell, Harvey, Miller, they're all excellent slip fields. Then Barnes and Walters. That is a slight weakness there, but I can do nothing about it. They are all more than capable, and so I feel that with those slip fields, then your outfields, not that Bradman would field there because he was captain, but he was the greatest outfield I've ever seen. And I'm supported by men like Barnes and Harvey, who could field from slip to fine leg slip, the most difficult position. There Davidson excelled. But I'm quite happy with the team, but I would have liked a bit more strength in the slips. And how hard have I been in men like Davidson, Ben O'Border, Simpson, Laurie and O'Neill and many others? I've been a bit rough there, but you've only got 11 to pick, Norman.
1: That's right, you can only pick 11 players. But have you picked that team for all countries and all conditions?
0: Oh, no, purely Australian conditions. Otherwise, I wouldn't have Dougie Walters. Dougie wasn't too good in England, you know. He didn't score 100 at any time in a test match. And no, that's purely Australian conditions, Norman.
1: Well, let's say finally it takes a brave man to pick an all-Australian team and leave out, say, Dennis Lilly and Rod Marsh, but you've done that and you've given your reasons, and that's a very interesting conclusion to The Game Goes On with Alan McGilvray.

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3: Getting to know you, getting to know all about you.
4: Luke Lewis, champion rugby league player for the Panthers, the Sharks, the Blues, the Kangaroos, and he's been part of our broadcast, my right-hand man, since 2019 after retiring in 2018. I feel like we know a lot about Luke Lewis, but there'll be a lot of this complicated character that we don't. I've been looking forward to this, Louis. How are you going?
5: Hey, Groove. How are you, mate?
4: Mate, very, very well. All right, you ready?
5: I'm ready to rock and roll. I've been looking forward to it myself.
4: Okay. Well, let's start in a basic sense. When did you fall in love with rugby league?
5: I think I actually fell in love with it probably when I was six, but I started playing rugby league when I was three. So first couple of years, I probably didn't really understand it. But when I was six, I remember getting a birthday present, and it was the old Winfield Cup video, and it had like all the highlights and
4: love
5: games
4: those.
5: Everything happened.
4: Yeah.
5: So that's sort of when I fell in love with as a young kid.
4: Now, we've often tested your memory when it comes to your own playing career. What do you remember about your first grade debut?
5: Oh, everything. I remember getting the phone call. I was sitting at Rainbow in Doonside with one of my mates from school and my footy team, and I was having hot chips and gravy. Huh. And I was on my BMX bike because I didn't actually have my license at the time. And then I get a phone call from Roy Simmons, and he says, mate, I'm taking to Melbourne this week to make your debut. So I'll never forget it. And then I rang my mum straight away as soon as I got the phone. I said, Mum, I'm going to Melbourne. She said, I already know. I got the phone call off Royce. You got to get the approval off her first, basically. So I couldn't wait to get home. So I rode from Doonside basically to Plumpton on my BMX bike as fast as I possibly could so I get up the training. So, it was pretty awesome week, and then obviously going to Melbourne, found out that my mum, my stepdad and my sister were all getting flown down to watch, and next thing you know, I'm sort of walking out into the Melbourne, I think, I can't remember the name of the stadium, but it was the one with the roof on it.
4: Oh, at Dockland Stadium, yeah.
5: Yeah, different, had a different name back then, I don't know what it was. Mate, I sort of remember everything, and then I remember running out, and I think there was Robbie Ross at pullback, and you know, it's where Nick Howe, I get the tackle, and Marcus Bye and all these guys that never thought in my wildest dreams I would get to play against, let alone make tackles against. So it was pretty cool. So
4: talk about full circle. I remember seeing your mum at your last ever game, also in Melbourne.
5: Yeah, crazy, eh? Debut down there. I think I played all my, a lot of my matches, like my big matches, like my 50th and my 100th and all that, always against Melbourne. So, my last game against Melbourne, missed out in the prelim to go to the grand final, but they sent me out in a really nice way, so very lucky.
4: What was the first job you ever had, Louis?
5: Mate, my first job, I used to work school holidays all the time. So I was big into my cars, my motorbikes and all that sort of stuff when I was a kid. So my school holidays, my stepdad was a boss of a frame and truss company. So he got me into every school holidays going and work. So I started obviously sweeping the floors and then helping out with, putting the nails in the frames where they had to go, and sort of went up from there. So that was my first job. Every school holiday, 6 weeks and 2 weeks holidays, I was in the factory floor working, trying to earn money to buy my first car and obviously do my first car up.
4: What was your first car?
5: I bought a little Holden Gemini. It was my first car. It was maroon. So I bought that. I can't remember what it was, about $5,000. And then I went down a lot, put like all the interior in, bucket seats, put the gauges on the front bonnet, put new stereo in, all that sort of stuff as you do it in a young kid. And that was my first car. And I would love still today to be able to go and buy my first car and redo it the way it was done when I was a kid.
4: Yeah, really? What's the best? Despite what we may think of you, sometimes you are quite a deep thinker about many things in life. What is the best piece of advice you have ever been given?
5: Hands down, it's not what you do when people are watching, it's what you do when people aren't watching. Is probably the best advice I've ever been given. So that was Brad Izzard, by the way, who sort of told me that. He goes, mate, you know, everyone, you go to training, everyone, you know, you'll do what you got to do, and you know the coaches are watching, so you're doing it, but it's what you're doing when, you know, no one's there to pat you on the back and, you know, give you all the pep talks and everything you need. So I didn't really understand what he meant by that. So he said, mate, if you're out there and, you know, the bloke who you think's trying to take your position is training, you need to be training. If you think he's at home resting, you need to be training. So eating well and doing all those kind of things. So that was probably the best advice I've ever been given.
4: Is that why you used to train on Christmas Day?
5: Correct. I still train Christmas Day, New Year's Day, and, yeah, that was basically the whole reason why. I always thought, well, I don't think they're probably out training today, so we get up early before, you know, we have the presents, go for a 5K run, come back, do the old presents, and then try and get another training session. So I used to always try and train twice a day on Christmas Day.
4: Wow. Give me an achievement. Doesn't have to be footy. It can be. It can be anything in life. An achievement you're most proud of?
5: Mate, can't go past my kids. Two best things that ever happened in my life. So my kids, and then obviously, you know, getting married to my wife, and then obviously rugby league achievements. So, but those there, hands down.
4: Yeah, I wonder whether your wife Sonia would agree with the marriage.
5: Yeah, definitely not.
4: Tell us about your favourite TV show as a kid.
5: Oh, mate, I had a few, but my favourite TV show was always like Bewitched. I Dream of Jeannie.
6: And where will I sleep in the meantime?
7: Well, I don't know. Nice drawer, you'd be comfortable there.
6: I do not want to sleep in a drawer.
7: Yeah, well, here, look.
6: I think I will take your bedroom.
7: But mine? Well, where would I stay?
6: In the drawer, master.
5: I just always just think how cool that be. Is like, you know, I'm a bit of a clean freak and OCD, so if I just said this is twinkly nose, the house was clean, mate, happy days. So I can't go past those two. They're my favourite. Loved it.
4: Movies. What's your favourite all-time movie?
5: It's a tough one, Maury, because I've got a couple. I love this movie. It's called Shooter, which is, it's got Mark Wahlberg in it, and he's a sniper, and he gets set up and framed, and then he has to basically sort of avoid everyone and, you know, clear his name. So I love that. And the other one was Law Abiding Citizen with Gerard Butler. Again, a bit of a action sort of a movie, but in saying that, I don't like the process that happens. I feel like I'm on, even though he's a bad guy in it, but he actually, the whole process, I'm on his side, if that makes sense, because of what happened to him and his family and how he got treated. So I don't know why they're my two favourites.
8: Hey, this is the 21st century. You can't go to war with these people. In the end, the law is up.
9: In the end, the law will never catch and hold them. In a year or two, I'll be back in business. New names, new messenger boys, same old story. And I'll be dead. It's gonna be some hard, hairy work, Port. There's gonna be more shooting and more people are gonna die. Now, I didn't start it, but be sure as hell I mean to see it through. So you get it straight. You in or you out?
4: Who would play Luke Lewis in a movie?
5: Oh, my God.
4: I don't think he's available.
5: Sorry. I feel sorry for anyone that had to do it, but
4: it'd be a fun role.
5: It would be an awesome role, but look, I love The Rock, so I'm gonna say The Rock.
4: Really? Okay, well, it'd have to trim down. This one I've been waiting for. What is something we don't know about Luke Lewis?
5: Something you don't know. Well, I love gardening. I don't know if you knew that.
4: What?
5: I love gardening. Yeah, it's probably something you didn't know about me. So, on my days off, my favourite thing to do is, at least once a week, is mow my lawns, get in the gardens, get all the weeds done. Just make my gardens look schmick and then be able to sit back and have a cup of tea or a coffee in my backyard and just look at my garden. So, I'd say gardening's probably something you didn't know that I was right into.
4: Gee, I thought owning the beach, you wouldn't have a garden. What about in the kitchen? Can you cook? Do you have a signature dish?
5: Nah, definitely not. I'm a horrible cook. I've never cooked a meal in my life. My missus is obviously Italian, so, mate, she does all the cooking. She's a great cook, and I've been with her for a long time. So, but I've been blessed, to be fair. I left mum's, moved into a house with my wife, and my mum cooked all my meals before then, and then Sonia's cooked all my meals since. So, no, I don't cook at all.
4: Happy days. You don't cook, but you like to eat. So, Louis, you're hosting a dinner party. You can invite three people alive or dead. Who are you inviting?
5: Mate, this is a tough one too. I love Joe Rogan. I just think he's so educated on a lot of different fields. So probably definitely Joe Rogan. I think he keeps the conversation going, sure, which is really good. So definitely Joe Rogan. The other one would probably be like, you know, someone who's super powerful and knows a lot about what's going on in the world. So someone like, you know, Elon Musk or someone like that, so I could learn a lot. As much as I possibly could. So maybe you could go and invest in some stuff straight away, build connections, and probably someone like Warren Buffett. Now, they're the three that I'd go, just purely because my education, super wealthy knowledge, the amount of knowledge that they've got and how they could pass it on that I could maybe retain. And I'm into all that sort of stuff too. Like, I love research and, you know, what's going on in the world, you know, finances, opportunities for... you know, growth and all that sort of stuff. So I'm into all that, Maury.
4: That's a heavy dinner. Joe Rogan, Elon Musk, Warren Buffett, and a quizzical Luke Lewis. What scares you the most, Louis?
5: Oh, mate, to be fair, I don't get scared of much when it comes to, like, fears, but there's one thing I just can't get my head around. It's small spaces. I get claustrophobic really bad.
4: Yeah, well, that's a legitimate one, claustrophobic.

0: Yeah.
1: Coming from
2: claustrophobia is probably my worst. In fact, it's like it got to a stage where I had to actually go and get work on it. But I feel like I'm dealing with it a lot better now. So I'm pretty.

0: I've been to three good ones. Like Robbie Williams was awesome, and I think Johnny Farnham was pretty cool. That was probably one of my favourite.
1: Attaboy.
0: And the Red Hot Chili Peppers. So I think those three for me were my favourite. But if I had to pick, I'd probably go Johnny Farnham just because of the era.

0: Good answer. I can leave it on that note, to be perfectly honest. Favourite holiday destination?
1: Again, two. Favourite one is... I'll say Bora Bora. I've been there a couple of times and I've loved it. But with kids and that now, I'd say Hawaii. So them two.
0: All right. Clowns, Louie. Great fun or terrifying?
1: I think they're great fun, to be personal. I know a lot of clowns. They're actually quite good friends of ours own a clown company, which is really good. But
0: of course you do.
1: Mate, you can have fun, but at the same time, you can dress up as a clown and scare people. You know a lot of stuff with a clown, so I love them.
0: All right, rapid fire ones to finish with. Summer or winter?
1: Oh, summer, every day of the week.
0: Chocolate or vanilla?
1: Vanilla.
0: Sweet or savoury?
1: Sweet.
0: Peanut butter, Louie, smooth or crunchy? Not that I've ever seen you go near peanut butter.
1: No, I do. I have peanut butter every morning, Maureen. Me protein shake, so I'm smooth, though.
0: Actually, I have. That's an absolute lie. I've seen you on your third breakfast go for peanut butter on toast, so I take that back. Right. And finally, the big one, Luke Lewis, tomato sauce, cupboard or fridge?
1: Oh, fridge every day of the week, Maureen. Every day of the week.
0: That is a champion answer for a champion bloke. Luke Lewis, been great fun getting to know you, mate, and I'll probably talk to you in about 30 seconds.
1: Yep, see you soon. Thanks, brother.

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1: I mean, I don't remember too many games, but it's one of the ones I remembered. 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
4: Hello, welcome to the Sporting Witness podcast from the BBC World Service with me, Johnny Ayanson. I'm taking you back to 1997 to relive the moment that a part-time boxer from Yorkshire in the UK put down his plastering tools to fight one of the greatest the sport has ever seen.
5: Who's up at 4 or 5 o'clock in the morning to watch their fights? Next minute, who gets in the ring? Roberto Duran. Not only just to meet the guy and shake the man's hand, to fight the guy and then shake the man's hand, it was just unbelievable. Your dream come true. You couldn't write it. Do you know what I mean?
4: Roberto Duran is boxing royalty. He, along with Sugar Ray Leonard, Marvin Hagler, and Tommy Hearns, were superstars of the 80s. Known as the Four Kings, tens of thousands would turn up to watch them fight, and they were paid millions. Many miles away on the regional boxing circuit of the UK, people like Dave Radford were fighting for every penny they could get their hands on in leisure centres and social clubs.
5: Roughly about 600 people, do you know what I mean, what you're getting, ladies and gentlemen. You've got people that... what really wanted to see a good old scrap. You'll say, throw the money into the ring. After the fight, they go up and they just chuck money. Like, the boxer pick it up and they all share the tip.
4: But Dave was about to swap the leisure centre for an arena. On a Monday morning in November, American PJ Goosen tripped and broke his ankle. Goosen was due to fight Duran on the Saturday and they desperately needed a replacement. The matchmakers knew Dave's manager and made a call, but they needed him now. All his trainer, James Walker, needed to do was find him.
6: So I'm all over Emsworth trying to find him. Nobody knew where he was. He'd gone missing a little bit.
4: Turns out Dave was in West Yorkshire in the north of England. His sister had moved house and he was helping out.
5: I was actually plastering a wall at the time. All of a sudden, he gets his phone call. Got me all morning trying to get in touch with you, blah, blah, blah, and everything. I said, whoa, whoa. He said to me, I need to come and see you. Come home now, and I said, I'm plastering a wall. I said, it's very important. So I left the wall. I thought, I'll be back down in 10 minutes to finish it off. I got home. He said, you better sit down, I've something to tell you. And then he said to me, I've got you a fight in Africa. I said, Africa? Yeah, he said, but there's a problem. I said, what's that? He says, you've got to start getting ready now. I says, now? He says, yeah, we've got to be at the airport for 3 o'clock. I'm thinking, you're joking. And then he said to me, do you not want to know who you're fighting? So who am I fighting? He said, Roberto Duran. No, not the Roberto Duran. I said, he'll kill me. I said, well, I better get ready then.
4: The next stop, Heathrow. This was a surreal day, and it would get weirder. As Dave sat in the VIP lounge, which the promoters had organised, he found himself talking to pop royalty. It was a welcome distraction for a man who hated flying.
6: I'm on the payphone talking to my family.
7: Dave's talking to Spice Girls. And she says, what are you talking? I says, he's talking to Spice Girls. And then he shouts, he says, James, come and meet the Spice Girls. I says, I'm going to have to go, I'm going to meet the Spice Girls. And she went, what? And I put the phone down on her.
8: Sports is very important for building character. The acceptance of a collective effort.
4: Nelson Mandela was a big believer in the power of sport healing South Africa, but the country still wrestled with the after effects of apartheid, and Dave and James weren't prepared for the culture shock of landing in Johannesburg.
6: I can still see him now, this big guy with this big gun.
4: It was a dangerous city. Their driver tries to ease their nerves. He failed miserably.
6: But don't worry, he says, we're sorted, and he opens the centre glove compartment. And I went, why? He says, it's all right. He says, we'll just get these out. And there's these two big guns, weren't they, in the centre compartment.
5: Oh, I'm thinking, stop the world, I want to get off. You know what I mean? I just didn't want to be there then.
4: Thankfully, they made it to the Carousel Casino in Pretoria without incident. It was a whirlwind. Dave and James had had no time to prepare, and jet lag wasn't helping things. So the evening before the biggest fight of his life, he did what any Yorkshireman would do at 3 a.m. They went to the bar for a cup of tea.
6: Oh, I could just remember the pot of tea on the end of the bar and this big mug and all these people, and they're laughing and laughing, and all the women are there and that,
5: Bradford! And I'm sat in middle and maybe 20 or 30 people in my Yorkshire accent telling them all different stories. James come in and says, bed now, it's time for bed.
4: Saturday night arrived and it was showtime. 10,000 fevered fans greeted them and the surprises kept coming.
5: One of the great heroes was Marvellous Marvin Hagler. When I jumped in the ring, I looked to my left-hand side, who was sat at the table commentating on Marvellous Marvin Hagler. And I'm thinking, I just cannot believe what's happened. What is happening to him? I've always wanted to meet that man. Next minute, who gets in the ring? Roberto Duran.
4: As the bell goes for the first round, most are expecting an easy night for Duran. After all, he was world champion in four different weight classes. And even though he was 46, after Dave, he was due to fight for another world title.
5: He rocked me many a time with headshots, but the thing what was the worst ones were the body shots. Oh, I can't really describe it, what it is, but it just wiped everything out away from you. It does, it sickens you.
4: But Dave wasn't going to let this chance pass him by. Far from being walked over, he put up a fight and cracked Duran several times.
5: I rocked him a few times, yeah. It was a good hard right-hand hitting me. I think I went into a roll. I rolled left and come up over the top with a right hand, and it cracked him, and I remember it knocking his hands back. And I'm just thinking to myself, I'm just rocked Roberto Duran.
4: As the fight went on, Dave kept his distance, frustrating the Panamanian legend. Landing more shots, Dave started to think the unthinkable. Could he go the distance with the man they call Hands of Stone?
6: I sent him out and says, just don't blow it. I can remember saying to him, he stood up at the end, Dave.
5: I was running out of energy. I remember grabbing Alderdown and grabbing and looked at James in corner and I said, how long's left, how long's left? He said, 15 seconds. And I didn't want to hear that. That was like saying 10 minutes. When that last bell went, I'll be honest with you, I wasn't, wow, I've just gone distance with Roberto Duran. It was, how have I just survived that? When I got that little moment to myself, I just looked at my fist, and that's when I just thought, wow, I have gone the distance with one of my heroes.
6: At the end of the fight, the crowd started chanting, Radford, Radford, Radford, Radford. It was crazy.
4: Dave lost the fight on points, but he was a hero. Crucially, though, he still hadn't been paid. And what followed at the airport, in keeping with the rest of the trip, was less than orthodox.
6: That was even more chaotic. We pull up, and the security had to come. They had to open this path again. They're all screaming his name. We're going in, they're grabbing us. It was chaos. We get in. Two promoters were Rodney Berman and Cedric Kushner. I swear on my life, we went behind some fruit machines. He's bringing out US dollars. And he's going, right, you count that, and I'm counting out the money. I'm sticking it in every single pocket I've got.
4: With Dave paid and a pocket full of cash, they boarded the plane for home. And with first-class treatment, this was one flight Dave didn't mind taking.
5: No, I slept most of the way back, so I just to wake me up when we land. But, yeah, it was nice because

0: 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You know, pinch myself. It was just unbelievable.
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6: Welcome to the show. Hello from me, John Bennett. Great to have you with us on a busy 24 hours in the world of sport. Coming up, we hear from World Cup referee Anthony Taylor on what he thinks is creating a culture of fear for football officials. Plus, can the home favourite Amy Hunt stay on target for a record 4 gold medals at the European Athletics Championships in Birmingham?
7: It's going to be very tight on the line. Amy Hunt coming through. It's going to be Amy Hunt from Swoboda. Not by much, but that doesn't matter.
6: Yes, Amy Hunt is already the 100 metres European champion, and very shortly she has the chance to claim the sprint double by winning the 200 metres. We'll be trackside later on Sport Today. But first, to Morocco and the Women's Africa Cup of Nations, which has thrown up a final that nobody would have predicted. It's a lucky loser against a debutant. Cameroon will be at the showpiece event on Sunday, despite having only sneaked into the tournament as one of the highest ranked losers when WAFCON expanded last year. And they'll play Malawi, a nation ranked 153 in the world. Sport Today's Maz Faruqi watched both of their semi-finals in Rabat.
8: Well, you'll be able to hear it behind me now. It's game day here in Rabat, and over the next 7 hours or so, we are going to find out who our 2026 Women's Africa Cup of Nations finalists are. We know we are going to have a first-time finalist, but we could have a first all-North African final as well. Certainly not something we were expecting to be saying when this tournament began a couple of weeks ago. I'm here at the Olympic Stadium, where, of course, there was so much drama in last year's topsy-turvy final. Morocco leading Nigeria here 2-0 at halftime before a second 45 minutes that they will certainly want to forget. More on their match against Cameroon later. But first, to the semi-final that's going to be played here, one that I think is a very even matchup between two first-time semi-finalists, Algeria and Malawi. Two World Cup debutants next year as well, but with very different playing styles. Nobody I've spoken to wants to call this one, so let's see how it's going to play out. Well, it was an eventful match. One red card for each side as well. But the Chiwenga sisters shone again. Another goal for Temwa. That's 5 for her for the tournament now. And 2 for her older sister and skipper Tabitha, including a spectacular first. So that's the 3-1 win for Malawi. And time for the celebrations to start.
9: Tabitha, congratulations, Women's Africa Cup of Nations finalist. Talk to me about your emotions right now.
10: Thank you very much. The emotion is high and everyone is happy in the camp. Of course, we didn't celebrate a lot because, as you can see, the girl was very tired. The game was very tired. I told you yesterday, Algeria is not a simple team. It's a good team. I know some kind of player from Algeria. I know the coach is the best coach. He was in Lyon. He coached Lyon. He coached in USA. He coached in China. He's a really good coach. So, as you can see, but all in all, we thanks God, we win the game. And everyone is happy today.
9: How proud are you of the team then? Because you're saying everybody's been tired. You know, you've been on emotional highs as well, qualifying for the World Cup next year. How proud are you that everyone stuck together and got through to the final?
10: I'm real, real proud of these girls. As you can see, we just rest on 2 days. But they give all. They give for the nation. They give in the pitch, like, what they can do the best. So I'm really, really proud of them. Everyone say we don't have a good team, but by the end, everything, we did great together. You know, we fight together from the first whistle until to the end.
9: But you also scored 2 goals. Talk to me about your first one in particular. Unbelievable bicycle kick. It was like Wayne Rooney.
10: Yeah, I scored 2 goals. I scored 1 bike. was just coming in my mind, what can I do? Okay, let me just make it bike. I need to try, you know, as Nigeria, they defend a lot and they close the space in the first time. So the bike kick was good. I think this is maybe second go from me, from the bike, from since long time. So, yeah, I'm happy with that goal.
8: As she should be. So on to the next semi-final. Let's race across Rabat to the Moulay El Hassan Stadium for Morocco against Cameroon and 19,000 home fans in attendance to roar on the hosts. Just like last year, Morocco's semi-final went all the way to a penalty shootout. Only this time, it's their opponents who came out on top. And that is down to the heroics of the Cameroon keeper, 22-year-old Mekaeli Behina, who saved a penalty in extra time and then three in the shootout. Mekaeli, congratulations. An unbelievable performance from you tonight. Just tell me how you are feeling right now. All of those penalty saves.
3: I'm very happy. Thank you. I'm very happy. I'm very full of emotion because it's, for our generation, it's the first time to play the final of the AFCON.

0: are very happy. We thank all the people who support us. We continue to enjoy every moment, every game.
1: It was a super tense game, and then it goes to penalties. Tell me what is going through your head when you are watching a player come to take a penalty against you, because you performed so well.
0: About penalties, I started to do the penalty of Morocco girls during all the competition. And I said inside my mind, like, if we go to the penalties, I have to catch minimum 3 penalties. And when I saved the first penalty during the games, I said, okay, if we go to the penalty session, I think I can do more.
1: And now you have to be a goalkeeper against arguably 2 of the best strikers or players in the world in the Chiwenga sisters. So it's going to be about you as the best goalkeeper against the best strikers. How do you feel about that?
0: It will be a good game. We will try to give our best, like every game. We know it will be a good game and we will challenge.
1: It certainly will be. And a lineup on Sunday we couldn't have predicted. Either a first win in a fourth final for Cameroon or the fairy tale end for the debutantes, Malawi.
2: Yeah, incredible story either way. Thanks very much to Sport Today's Maz Faruqi in Rabat. Meanwhile, 10-time African champions Nigeria play the 2022 winners South Africa in Casablanca later. This is to try to keep their World Cup dreams alive, both sides hoping to secure a spot in the Inter-Confederation World Cup playoffs later this year. Ivory Coast and Ghana are in action right now to determine the other Inter-Confederation World Cup playoff spot. Currently 2-1 to Ghana, who were 1-0 down. So as it stands, 2-1 to Ghana. That's the latest score. Let's stay with football on Sport Today from the BBC World Service. The man who was considered to be the best referee in the English Premier League has told BBC Sport that ex-officials providing unbalanced analysis of refereeing decisions are adding to the culture of fear for officials. Anthony Taylor retired last month after taking charge of 3 2026 World Cup matches. In all, he refereed in every major English Cup final during a career in which he also officiated in 153 international fixtures. In a statement announcing his retirement, he highlighted the pressure and scrutiny on referees, and he's been telling BBC Sports editor Dan Rowan just how intense that can be.
3: We all have periods in our career like a player where you lack confidence, where a player is unable to score goals or complete a number of passes. Referees are exactly the same. You're out of sync, you're out of position, you don't quite click with the way you manage players, you make some mistakes. But referees know that, and the scrutiny that comes with that nowadays is off the scale. I hear sometimes people in the media would say, well, referees are trying to be the centre of attention. Well, they're not. An integral part of the game, but a lot of the scrutiny that's brought on referees is people in the media looking for things to scrutinise.
4: Does that include former officials?
3: Absolutely.
4: Does that disappoint you?
3: Yes, it does personally, yeah, because it doesn't have any balance to it a lot of the time. The general coverage of football these days is 24/7. It is like you are living in a goldfish bowl for 10 months of the year. There's a thirst for people to be told, is the decision right or wrong? And the reality in football is there's a lot of subjectivity and opinion in the middle of right and wrong. You don't really get universal agreement on those things a lot of the time.
2: That is former Premier League referee Anthony Taylor speaking to the BBC Sports editor Dan Rowan. Elsewhere in football, the Barcelona legend Xavi Hernandez is beginning his new job today as the latest head coach of the Dutch national team. It's his first post since leaving Barcelona 2 years ago, and he'll replace Ronald Koeman as he did at Barcelona in 2021. Our football reporter Manny Jasmi is with us now. So, Manny, it's a surprise choice, but what has Xavi had to say after this appointment?
5: Well, he's the first foreign coach of the Netherlands for nearly 50 years. He got the job after it was turned down by Arne Slot, who wants to stay in club football, and Roberto Martinez, whose agent said that the salary on offer wasn't enough. Xavi highlighted his links with Dutch football through Barcelona, where Johan Cruyff's legacy lives on. A bit of a son of Dutch football is how he describes himself. Also paying tribute to a couple of his former Dutch coaches, Louis van Gaal and Frank Rijkaard, who slightly moved Xavi's playing position in midfield, and that turned out to be a career-defining tweak. One of his players, Xavi Simons, was named after him, and his first match in charge will be against Germany in the Nations League next month.
2: Well, what a game to start with. Meanwhile, Manny, elsewhere, the initial flurry of activity and the chaos that has engulfed FIFA seems to have calmed down a little, but you've been totally across this story, and one of the Confederation heads has taken the rare step of speaking publicly over the last 24 hours.
5: I know. What will they think of next? Yes, Patrice Motsepe, the head of African football and staunchly loyal to the FIFA president, Gianni Infantino, spoke to Sky Sports before the UEFA Super Cup match in Salzburg on Wednesday. And he echoed the sentiment of the South American nations who also back Infantino. Motsepe said, follow the FIFA process. Simple as that. If you want to take him, Infantino, out, go for elections. Let the 211 member associations decide. Do that and the votes will express whether they've got confidence in him or not. He did also praise Infantino's efforts in developing football, but that was hardly a cast iron message of support. And what may alarm Infantino much more is that Motsepe was seen in deep conversation with his UEFA counterpart Alexander Čeferin, who is one of the leading lights in the attempt to unseat Infantino.
2: Manny Jasmi, for now, thank you very much. Now, in Spain, the La Liga season starts this weekend after the summer break, and there's one question dominating the build-up. Is Jose Mourinho really the right man to get Real Madrid back on top? That's what we've been discussing on this week's More Than The Score podcast from BBC World Service, which is out now. You can find it wherever you get to your BBC podcasts. 63-year-old Mourinho has returned to Real Madrid 13 years after his roller coaster first spell at the club came to an end. I was joined on More Than The Score by, among others, former Chelsea players Pat Nevin and Robert Huth, ex-Roma defender Chris Smalling, former Real Madrid president Ramon Calderon, and first Spanish football expert Eduardo Alvarez. Here are some of the best bits of the pod.
6: I think he's betting on a second stint because Ancelotti worked in that second stint. Ancelotti was a very similar case. He was coaching Everton, probably not at the top of his game anymore, 60-some, and suddenly he worked again for Real Madrid and won the Champions League. So I think Mourinho falls into the category of Real Madrid being not a manager's club, but a player's club.
2: Yeah, I could see, Pat, why some Real Madrid fans would want him back, because we kind of see Mourinho as quite a defensive, negative manager. But you think back to that era, and Real Madrid, when they won that one league title under him in that spell, they scored over 100 goals. You've watched Mourinho ball for a long time, Pat. Is it unfair that we categorise him as a defensive-type manager when he managed a team, admittedly it had Cristiano Ronaldo, that scored over 100 goals in a season?
7: Yes, it is actually very, very unfair. Now, people say it, and simplistically, it's defensive. In actual fact, it's something else. It's safe. It's secure. When it has to be extreme and ultra-positive, it is. It will always be. But if you get 2-0 up, does he care about getting a third? Absolutely not.
8: Like, Jose is very honest, you know, and he doesn't hold any grudges. So, you know, if I had a bad game and he taught me after the game on Monday morning, it was fine. We just worked towards the next game. I doubt that some of the players these days have that kind of mentality. There's a couple of potential issues, in my opinion, with Vinicius Jr. and maybe Mbappe that kind of could be a problem. With Bellingham, I've got no problem. I think Bellingham would absolutely love Jose.
9: It's very easy maybe to influence younger players, but when you're able to actually influence and instill that real, this is going to happen and we're going to be successful, you will go through anything. And I think that's why you go above and beyond. We still have a good relationship now. Like, even when I was at United and Roma, he'd message me like funny memes and things like this. So that camaraderie is still there.
10: He showed when he was here 13 years ago, a lot of protagonism, having many problems with clubs, rivals, referees, always blaming others for the defeats, not assuming the responsibility. I think this is not what our club is. It's difficult, but victories cure everything.
2: It's going to be box office. Whatever happens, search for More Than the Score for the full episode. One other line ahead of the new La Liga season, Celta Vigo's opening match has been postponed following a fungal disease affecting the pitch at their stadium. More on the BBC Sport website. Now to athletics. Day four of the European Championships, and it could be a big night for the home fans in Birmingham. Great Britain's Amy Hunt aiming to complete the sprint double. Let's join our team at the Alexander Stadium, Ed Harry and Adi Adedoyin.
11: Yes, hello, John. It's been another sweltering hot day here in the English Midlands. Seven gold medals up for grabs over the next few hours. And as you mentioned, after storming to victory in the 100 metres final on Monday, Britain's Amy Hunt will be hoping to complete the sprint double. Alongside me is commentator Ed Harry. The interesting thing about this one, Ed, is her two main rivals are drawn in the lanes either side of her. This will be a cracker.
12: It really will be. Amy Hunt is in lane seven. Addy, to her inside is Rashida Adeleke of Ireland, who was the silver medalist at the last Europeans over 400 metres and then went to the Olympic Games and finished fourth over that distance. The last couple of seasons have been injury punctuated. But when Adeleke won her semi-final last night, you could see, as much as anything, I think she was proving to herself that she is back. And then to Hunt's outside, Dina Asher-Smith, who won this title in 2016 and 2018. She's been world 200 metres champion. That was back in 2019. And it's Asher-Smith who is marginally quicker than Hunt at the top of this year's European rankings. And head-to-head, it is 6-4 to Dina Asher-Smith in their clashes at 200 metres. But Amy Hunt, Addy, appears to be the one with momentum. She was fastest in the semi-finals and she was easing down considerably. So how did she rate that semi-final performance?
13: I would actually give that probably a good 8, solid 8. I knew I had to run it like my heat at the Worlds last year. The plan today was to put down a really, really hard turn and then kill into 150 and no one was ever going to hang with me. So as you can see, I was trying to check the screen because I was in late and figure out who was where to obviously save a little bit of energy for tomorrow. But I'm so strong and yeah, I think that's my second quick time this year, chilling at the end, so exciting.
14: What have you learned from previous championships that is going to help you manage yourself, because we know this is a busy championship for you now?
13: To be relaxed and happy, I think that's the biggest thing. I was so blessed in Tokyo because I got to share with the wonderful Amber Anning and she kept me very happy and chatty and jokey. So it's just trying to stay social and not get yourself too serious, just trying to stay chill. My coach keeps me laughing and we have fun.
11: Amy Hunt there speaking to the BBC, Sarah Mulcairns. Great race in prospect there. The men's 800 metres should be a thrilling final as well, because Ed, there are a number of athletes in that lineup who I think on their day could win it.
12: At the age of 33, Ireland's Mark English raced to a new personal best earlier this season, Addy, out on the Diamond League circuit. He remains the quickest man in Europe this season. He's been to 5 European Championship finals, 3 indoors and 2 outdoors, and he has always won a medal to this date, though none of those medals have been gold. Also in that final, two Britons will be keeping a close eye on. Ben Patterson is a former bronze medalist at the Commonwealth Games. He did that here in Birmingham 4 years ago. He also has a World Championship 800 meter bronze. And then there's Max Bergin, also of Great Britain, 8th in the Olympic final in Paris, 6th in last year's World Championship final, when he can get it right. And this is another athlete whose pre-season was severely disrupted by injury. When he gets it right, Bergin could race all the way to the top of the podium. Mark English won his semi-final. He broke the championship record as he did so, and that had stood to Olaf Beyer since he beat Steve Ovett and Seb Coe to win European gold in 1978. So did English realise what he'd done?
15: I was saying it would be a 1:43 race, but I didn't even know what the championship record was. So it's nice to run it, and then we focus now on the final. So I'll steam ahead.
14: Big success, obviously, over your years of your career at Europeans. Going in now as top European into this final, how sweet would it be to be able to kind of, you know, win a gold medal here? And there's so many Irish fans as well.
15: It'd be nice for sure, but, you know, because I have the fastest time doesn't really mean much coming into a final. Everyone starts at a level playing field, so it's all to play for tomorrow. And I'm sure everyone's gone in there with hopes of doing well, so hopefully it works out.
11: Mark English there, one of the main contenders in the men's 800 metres. In the field tonight, we've got the men's discus final. Sweden's Daniel Ståhl is a former Olympic champion, a 3-time world champion, but he's never won the European title.
16: My goal is now European Championships. I don't have a goal there yet. It's not going to be easy, guys. My goal is to go there and do everything for my country and then try my best and because everybody's going to be, European discus is crazy good right now as well. So everybody's going to be ready. And yeah, my goal is to throw as far as I can, and then we will see how it goes.
17: And there's so much depth in Europe at the moment. You win the European title, it's like winning the World Championship, isn't it?
16: It is almost like that, almost. It is Mykolas Alekna, Christian Scheer, and then we have a bunch of guys more. So maybe, let's say, six of the guys from Tokyo is going to be there.
17: Mykolas Alekna is the world record holder. You're one of the greatest in this event. So if I could offer you right now, world record or Europeans?
16: Oh, man. Come on. Come on. No, but... No, I would actually say European gold, actually.
17: Really?
16: I know you think I'm crazy, but then I have all the golds in my, you know, in my house.
18: Like the Korea Grand Slam.
16: Yeah, exactly.
11: Daniel Stoll there, who's going to be going for gold later. Now, earlier in the morning session, we had real drama in the women's 800 metres.
19: Vettel, Burgwan. Oh, no, Audrey Vettel's down, clipped. My goodness, Audrey Vettel is gone.
13: Yeah, I was feeling really great until the last meter, but unfortunately, I don't know, something happened and I was just on the ground 1 second after, so maybe I can go to the final. So I hope I will be able to go.
11: Ed, explain exactly what happened here.
12: Audrey Vero said there that she hoped she could be advanced to the final, and ultimately the Swiss athlete was, and this is important, Addy, because it was the right thing to do, as we'll get into, but Audrey Vero this season has become the third fastest woman in history for the 800 metres, and we're all eagerly awaiting a duel in tomorrow night's final between her and defending champion Keely Hodgkinson, and also Femke Broders Bol, who's moved up to the 800 metres from the 400 hurdles this season. Yeah, what happened in that semi-final? Vero had led it from the gun. They were about 115 metres from the finish line, just exiting the final bend. The athlete Anaïs Bourgoin of France was racing just behind her. Bourgoin's left hand accidentally caught Vero's right foot, which then caused her right leg to clip her left leg. It tripped her up. Nobody was at fault. Nobody was disqualified. Vero and another athlete who also fell as a result of that, they've both been advanced to the final, so there'll be 10 women in that final rather than the 8 we were expecting.
11: And before we go, we have to reflect on what was a memorable night here on the track on Wednesday. In the men's 400 metres, there was a lot of pressure on Britain's Olympic silver medalist Matthew Hudson-Smith to win on his home track, which also has a stand named after him. He didn't run particularly well in the semi-final, so ended up being drawn right on the outside in lane 9 for the final. So, could the hometown hero deliver in front of his friends and family? Commentary from Ed Harry.
12: Hudson-Smith has gone off like an absolute rocket through the first half of this race. Deep into that bend, Hudson-Smith continues to fly. The staggerers unwound as they enter the finishing straight. Who is with him? He's breathing hard, but a look of determination on the face of Hudson-Smith. He's got a big gap on everybody else. Kunter of France is trying to come back. They're all tying up, but it is Hudson-Smith who holds his form. Hudson-Smith who wins the gold at his home track as he regains his European title. It is his third over 400 metres.
13: My coach just said, once you seal the deal, make sure you do it. This is your home. Defend it. I knew it was going to take one hell of an effort to get past me. No one was going to beat me on this track. This is my home. I've been here since I was 9. I know this track out of the back of my hand. I got my stand. Now I'm going to go for Mayor of Birmingham or Wolverhampton. So I'm going to keep asking. So all my boys are going to have a job at the end when I'm done. So let's go. Vote for me, innit?
14: How do you plan to walk up to the stand and tap your name and take that time up there?
13: That was all spur of the moment. Like I said, it just meant so much to me. Like I said, I've been here since I was 9. So many countless athletes have come. The Birchwood from the likes of Denise Lewis, Catherine Mary, Luis Francis, Kelly Sutherland, the list goes on. All these people shaped me into the athlete I am today, and honestly, it takes a village, but it took a whole city to get me to this point. Meryl Wolverhampton of Birmingham next. You know what I mean? Let's go.
11: Yes, a great night for Matthew Hudson-Smith. Before we hand back to John Bennett, the decathlon, Ed, reaches its conclusion tonight. What's the latest?
12: Penultimate event, the javelin is ongoing. Leo Neugebauer of Germany, the reigning world champion, is in top spot. A former world champion, Nicholas Cowell, has just thrown his way into the top three for the first time in the last 2 days with a big javelin throw of 73 metres 54. And a former world indoor gold medalist, Sander Skotheim, occupies bronze for Norway.
11: So plenty to look forward to, John. You can follow it all on the BBC website.
2: Thanks very much, Addy. Just an update. Ivory Coast and Ghana playing for a place in the Women's Inter-Confederation World Cup playoffs. Ghana 2-1 up.

0: into injury time. That's all we've got time for. 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
10: ABC News with Andrew Kaloupas. Foreign Minister Penny Wong will today warn that division and monoculturalism are a threat to Australia's national security. In a lecture at the Lowy Institute in Sydney, Senator Wong is expected to argue that Australia's diversity is a national asset, helping the country connect with the region and the world. While she won't mention One Nation by name, the speech will make references to Pauline Hanson's calls for Australia to become monocultural. She will say the melancholic fantasy of monoculture risks making Australia lonely in a dangerous world. A shopping centre in Melbourne's north has been sent briefly into lockdown after reports of shots being fired. It's understood two groups of men were seen arguing at the Craigieburn Centre, but fled when police arrived. Police say there was no signs of injuries or evidence of a shooting. But witness Martin says he heard what he believed was a shot.
11: As soon as the shot was fired or that sound of shot came out, everybody pulled out a massive machete. I don't think they were machetes. They looked like swords to me. I've never seen such large machetes before. And everybody was just threatening each other with it. But nobody really got slashed or anything like that. And then they sort of ran in different directions.
10: A relative of one of the Palestinian families trapped in their homes by Israeli settlers on the occupied West Bank are calling on the US and Israeli governments to act. The siege began at the weekend when Jewish settlers closed off the road to three homes in the Palestinian village of Kuzra, refusing to allow anyone to enter or leave. Mike Huckabee, the US ambassador to Israel, has condemned the settlers' actions, calling the siege a horrific act of terror. American citizen Louis Riddy owns one of the homes under siege where his brother and his family are trapped and says more must be done.
12: I heard our ambassador Mike Huckabee saying that those settlers are terrorists and disgusting. That's good, but not enough because they're still there. If they are terrorists and disgusting, they need to be removed immediately and give us protection. That's what we ask.
10: Polish authorities say they've thwarted an assassination attempt on a Ukrainian-American citizen in Warsaw. They say they believe the suspect, who's in custody, was recruited by the Russian state in order to carry out the killing. Poland's Prime Minister Donald Tusk says it's an unprecedented development for NATO and the European Union. He says the intended target was uncomfortable for the regime of Vladimir Putin.
13: Unfortunately, we must accept the assumption that the Putin regime will seek to eliminate inconvenient individuals in various parts of the world. Therefore, our actions in this matter will be extremely intensive to prevent any further attempts against the citizens of Poland or other countries.
10: Tokyo has condemned Russian President Vladimir Putin's visit to a disputed island close to Japan. The island is one of four in the Kuril chain seized by Moscow shortly after Japan's surrender in World War II. Japanese Prime Minister Sanae Takaishi says the visit hurts the feelings of the Japanese people and is absolutely unacceptable. It's been revealed a Virgin Australia jet was forced to abort takeoff at Sydney Airport on Sunday, the same day as a separate near-miss involving Jetstar and Qatar Airways. Here's Francis Dew.
14: The Australian Transport Safety Bureau confirmed the Virgin 737 had been cleared for takeoff.

0: takeoff on Sunday morning. As the crew applied thrust, they saw a Qantas 737 begin to cross the runway ahead of them. The Virgin crew reduced thrust and the plane came to a stop as air traffic control cancelled its takeoff clearance. The Qantas crew reported it had also been cleared by air traffic control to cross the runway. Air Services Australia says the aircraft were never in close proximity. The incident happened on the same day as Jetstar and Qatar Airways planes nearly collided with each other on the tarmac.
1: In the AFLW, Melbourne has won its opening round match against Hawthorn by 19 points. Here's Lauren Borden.
2: The match marked a new era for the Demons, with Tom Wilson taking over from inaugural coach Mick Stanier for the new season. The preliminary finalists of last year jumped out to an early 23-point lead, but the Hawks fought back, kicking four of the next five goals after quarter time to draw scores level at the final break. The Demons controlled the final term, kicking three goals and keeping Hawthorn scoreless to win by 19 points, with Melbourne forward Mia Austin the top scorer with four goals, swapping across from Carlton in the off-season. Lauren Borden, ABC Sport, Melbourne.
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5: Hello and welcome to another episode of the Phil Davis Podcast. Today, a very good friend of mine, Tony Armstrong, joins us. And it is perfect timing with Sir Doug Nicholls round coming up this weekend in the AFL. Tony, a proud Indigenous man, talks to us about his journey from outback New South Wales all the way to playing AFL football and now the building of a media career. Hope you listen and enjoy. Tony, thank you very much for joining me today, mate.
6: Phil, who would have thought all those years ago when we were both bright-eyed and bushy-tailed that you'd be asking me onto a podcast that you host? It's amazing.
5: Yeah, I probably didn't think that I'd be chasing you, but it's good. It's good. It means
6: I can hang up at any time.
5: That's what we love, though. So we'll quickly lay the foundation just so everyone knows how we know each other, and then we can branch back to the beginning of Mr. Tony Armstrong. So basically, you were the trailblazer at the Adelaide Crows before I got there. You were drafted a year before me. And basically, I got drafted and just nestled in under your wing. Is that how you recall it?
6: I kind of see it as like you got drafted to the Crows via North Adelaide, which was my feeder club, and a club I still hold a lot of passion for. Not my feeder club, my SNFL club, your SNFL club as well. And because we both had that in common, I became your mentor, and it took the club 3.5 minutes to work out that I needed mentoring off you. You went on to become an AFL captain. I went on to get delisted from just about every club I played for. So, I mean, similar careers, sure, but what a great start we had together. Now, Phil, we've always had a really good relationship. We haven't stayed in touch as much as we should have, but every time we talk, it's always great because it's like no time has passed.
5: And, which is always a good sign. Well, we'll touch on why you're so busy these days and are struggling to communicate with me as we go on. But let's go back to the beginning, because when I first met you, I was like, oh, he's from Victoria. You know, he's from Assumption College, Calder Cannons boy. But that's not the true story, because that's actually just where you went to school. You're a rural New South Wales boy.
6: Yes. So even before that, so I was born in Paddington.
5: Yeah, you started in Sydney. Yeah.
6: Probably not too far from where you own a bunch of property, Phil. We went from there to a little rural town called Brocklesby, and then from Brocklesby, Mum and I moved sort of laterally. If you're looking at a map, it would be laterally east to a town called Burrumbuddick. That's not a made-up name. From there, I went to boarding school at Assumption College, and that was when I really kind of started playing okay football, I guess. okay.

0: enough to end up on a list. But yeah, like I was lucky upon reflection. I had both you know, city experience as a kid and country experience.
1: So pre-boarding school, what kind of life did you lead? Like how did you cut up your day out in
0: Burrumbuddock?
1: Yeah, in Burrumbuddock out in the bush.
0: I was living in a farming community. So like the town itself was in between a bunch of farms. So to give you an example of what it was like, I was one of three year sixes in the primary school. So, you know, we're talking a small joint. And you know, in my classroom there was year fives. So that was pretty odd. But I got used to it pretty fast. I was pretty bored after school though, because all of the kids were farming kids, and so they'd all go back to their farms and I was stuck in town, hardly call it a town. I was stuck in the municipality, and I just had to make up my own funds. I just run around creating characters and living in a fantasy world, really, Phil. I mean, some would argue not much has changed.
1: It's a creative. But, very creative.
0: But yeah, that was kind of how I used to pass my time. Like I'd have a footy in the hand. I was either kicking a goal to win a grand final or win a Brownlow medal, or I was, you know, running around playing Dungeons and Dragons by myself.
1: Which actually is, you know, it's funny that you said that, because you are one of the more creative people I've met, and we'll touch on how that sort of helped out in your media career later on. So let's just speed through. I just want to touch on one aspect of your schooling life.
0: Is it the Assumption College Football Factory?
1: Yes, the Assumption College Football Factory into the Calder Cannons Football Factory, but more specifically the role that the Taylors had in your life, as in Brian and Ryan in particular.
0: Yeah.
1: But Brian, obviously the famous TV, obviously he was a footballer first, and now he's a caller of the AFL. Just want to talk about that relationship.
0: So BT was the father of my best mate Ryan at boarding school, and I know it's when you say both those names out loud, it's quite funny. You've got Brian and Ryan, and they both sound exactly the same. So when you're at boarding school, you had to put in requests for weekend leave, Phil.
1: Oh yes,
0: and they sound exactly the same on the phone. And this is back in the days where you'd be in the dorm and the boarding house supervisor would go, "Yeah, Tony, no worries. I see you put your weekend leave form in. I just need you to quickly call the Taylors and make sure that you're actually going there." So you'd call the house, and basically their vetting system would be speak to the parents of the house he's going to. They'll say, "Yes, he's coming here. Bob's your uncle." But the thing is, they sounded exactly the same on the phone. And you'd always just crap yourself, because you're like, "Oh my God, like, am I speaking to Brian or Ryan?" So I developed a technique over my 3 years where I could perfectly mumble the name without offending either of them, then ask a follow-up question. And then based on the follow-up question, I would know with whom I'm talking to, and then very eloquently with perfect diction say their name back the next time I said the name, to prove that I knew who it was, and it must have just been a crackling of the phone the first time it picked up. So it'd be something like, "Ah, oh, yeah, go, Ryan, how you going?" And then they go, "Very well, thank you, Tony. And how's school?" "Yes, Brian, it's pretty good, thanks, you know." Yeah, like I was around at their place every weekend. Brian, obviously being a giant within the media, I guess fast forwarding a bit, he heard that I was commentating at Indigenous radio, and as is his way, without even letting me know, he was just basically like, "You need to give Lee Simon a call, he's expecting your call." Now, for those who don't know, Lee Simon is the guy who basically took football commentary onto FM radio. He basically started it at Triple M. So he'd already done all the background work. Keeping in mind, I'd only done two special comments gigs. But BT, without even asking me, he just teed up a meeting with perhaps the most influential guy in football commentary, and 2 weeks later,

0: I was doing special comments for Triple M.
1: It's nice to have people in high places, Tone.
0: It is, Phil. That's why I cherish our relationship for no reason other than I love you.
1: So you've proven along the way that, you know, growing up, a little bit of school, but you're particularly talented.

0: And I've got no issues with saying I really struggled professionally. Like, I had no idea what to do. And even though I had all of the information right in front of me, and be that information, watching other professionals do their work, be that information, your head trainer telling you, all right, we need to get you in the gym for X amount of sessions, be that the dietitian saying we need you to eat this, I just couldn't get it together at the start. And I really struggled with that. And then, you know, it's one of these weird environments. And when I say eat, like, not necessarily the Adelaide Crows, but football in general, if you're struggling with one aspect, you know, other aspects can kind of start to struggle as well, because it all kind of concertinas into each other. And so I was struggling off field with my, you know, decision making around professionalism, with my form, with my training habits, all of this kind of stuff. I was just straight up not having a good time. And it probably took me, I don't know, the first 12 months just to get up to SANFL standard, which is when we played a little bit of footy together in 2009, before you quickly just kind of left me behind wallowing. But yeah, like those first couple of years, I really struggled. I was just your classic kid who had a bit of talent, who could find the ball. And I was like, oh, well, that'll hold me in good stead. Well, turns out every single one of those kids was better than you when you got to ASL level. So you had to find out another way. And unfortunately, I ultimately didn't. Like, I got delisted in 2015. So ultimately I didn't find another way, but you can change a hell of a lot in those early years. It's almost like, you know, the work you do early, you know, around work hard early and then arrive slow. It's kind of like that, I reckon. If you can show a fair bit in those first couple of years, it really pays dividends.
1: So you made a decision to jump over to Sydney to get back to New South Wales, apart from obviously the opportunity to play, and you actually played some really good football at Sydney. Talk to me about the decision to choose Sydney over other options.
0: The decision was a lot to do with family and getting an opportunity to live a childhood dream. And like, even though the dream didn't look exactly how the childhood dream looks, part of it did. Like, to play at the Swans with Goodsy, I mean, how sick's that? like, he's Black Superman, and I got to hit him on the tit a few times, you know. Like, it doesn't honestly get much better than that as a kid. The experience at the Swans was pretty funny. I'll never forget. I had one of those real sliding door moments, Phil. I'd worked my way into the team. I'd got Nick Malcheski out of the side. This is in 2012. He wasn't playing great footy. I just kind of established myself in the ones. I'd played, I think, six or seven games in a row in the middle pack of the year. We were just rolling teams. And we were coming up against the Lions at the SCG. And I'd finally worked my way from, like, sub, then I was starting on the bench. And this week I was picked to start at halfback flank. We were playing the Brisbane Lions. So back in 2012, they still had Jono Brown. I reckon Steph Martin was coming out. Oh, no, was he? They had another big
1: Brett Staker. They played big Rog Merritt sometimes at full forward.
0: And no, that's it. It was those three. So we're going into the game, and like, obviously a big focus down back was, look, we've just got to get across and help. We've just got to get across and help, bring the ball to ground. Because once we do that, we'll chop them. Rock up at the ground. And so keeping in mind, I'm going to the ground thinking I'm starting on the deck. Like, you know, this has been validation of hard work. And then I see Nick Malcheski warming up, and I see the Sub-Zero vest in front of my jumper. And I'm like, hang on, what's going on here? And like, straight up to someone, what's going on? I thought Mal wasn't in. And they're like, Marty Matner, who, for those who don't remember, was an all-time underrated player across halfback.
1: Very good player.
0: Outside.

0: the AFL. Sorry, outside the AFL fraternity. I think within the AFL fraternity, people really rated him. I think outside, probably didn't get the plaudits he deserved. And he was out with the flu. So what do they do? Rather than back me in that moment, they went, nah, not quite ready. We'll bring Nick Malcheski in. We'll make a few little tweaks to the lineup and tone will go to sub. Anyway, Malco took his opportunity, which is a footballing theme of mine that I didn't do. He took his opportunity. He had like 36 touches and kicked 2 goals. Marty comes in next week. I'm out of the side. And then I didn't get back in for the rest of the year. Swans win the flag. I'm 23rd man. But it was like that. That was the only sliding doors moment I really had. As luck would have it, I missed out.
1: Armstrong, who played 4 quarters in the VFL earlier today down at Geelong. He woke up and left home at 7 this morning.
0: 2 games in a day.
2: Yeah, well, I just had to just say it really quickly because you bring it up a lot. you played down at Geelong, got on the freeway, came back, went to the G, subbed in early in the game. You did 28 Ks in one day. Is that true?
0: Yeah, it's true. You forgot that I was trending on Twitter, so... It'd be nice if you maybe just in post production we'll get that in. Oh, and was trending on Twitter.
2: Was it hashtag two game Tony?
0: It was hashtag this guy's a beast. but yeah, I mean, one of the all time days, that one. And geez, I've dined out on the story enough times. I think I'm still the last person to do it.
2: You'll be last and only.
0: Yeah, I think I'll end up, you know, like one of those questions underneath the beer caps.
2: So quickly, so you played in the VFL, you came back as an emergency, someone pulled out late, so you went to sub?
0: Yeah, so Scott Pendlebury pulled out with about 3 minutes before we ran out for the on-ground pre-match warm-up. So like Bucks is giving final address and Pendles is like, nah, I'm out, quad. So like for like, big-bodied mid.
2: Agreed.
0: Big-bodied mid.
2: Makes good time user, stand still.
0: Basketball background. Leadership as well. Let's not forget that. Ran straight out. And I'm thinking, actually, you know what? This is all right. Like, I never got off matches like you, Phil. So I was like, oh, this is all right. This is a matchy. We'll get a lick of the ice cream. We're playing the Lions. They suck. And I might come on late and kick a goal or something and people will be being like, yeah, Tone, you're such a hero, blah, blah, blah, Pies win, yeah. Anyway, we get done by about 60 points by the little mosquito fleet of the Lions and I'm just chasing ass, can't get out of second gear. So I'll tell you what, there was a lot of traffic control going on from me in my position, just kind of picking them up on the way back, not following them up to the outlets kind of stuff because I just didn't have it in me to find those gears that I needed.
2: You'd used a couple of tickets already.
0: Yeah, I'd already punched the clock, and I was ready for some respite.
2: So we've sort of tracked your football career all the way through to two game Tony. The thing I'm really interested in, and it probably comes out now more in some of your media work, is your proud Aboriginal heritage. It's actually quite interesting to track it through your football career as well. So as a friend and you know, obviously a slight outsider to your, I think the word discovery might suit. You sort of tracked it and you're always really close to Andrew McLeod and Graham Johncock when we were there together. But it sort of has built momentum, if that's the right word to say, in the sense that like your knowledge increased and it developed and you felt more comfortable. I don't want to put words in your mouth, obviously, but I'd love to discuss it from a young boy in Albury all the way through to sort of where you see yourself now and how that discovery's gone.
0: Oh, mate, it's a really good question and no one's really drawn that parallel before. But I think if anyone's listening to this and you don't know what I look like, it wouldn't be a hop, skip, and a jump for you to think that I'm an Aboriginal. Like, it would be someone who you would think I look like. And to grow up not knowing your like who your mob is and where you're from and all those kind of things was pretty hard. So I was really insecure about it. And I think it's funny when I think back on it, like the older I've gotten, the more comfortable I've gotten, A, because I've, you know, sought out more and more information about it. So Bungie really, really helped with that, not just with my own mob, but just teaching me culture in general, teaching me just ways of thinking, just getting information, gathering information. I know that sounds really clinical, but that's what it was. It was just like learning and learning and learning. And I had every intention last year to go up to just out the back of Bourke, which is where my mob's from, the Burrumbinya, and meet everyone for the first time. But then COVID got in the way, which is obviously, you know, Crimea River tone. Like COVID got in the way for everyone. But that's just that. That was probably the big thing that it cost me last year. But the older I've gotten, the more comfortable I've become in that. And I think that's really manifested itself with the rest of my life, if that makes sense. Like, the older I got in footy, the more comfortable I was, the better footy I was playing. However, that was happening kind of concurrently alongside learning more about myself and being more settled in myself. And when I reflect back on that 18-year-old kid who walked through the doors at Westlakes, like, I was so insecure and so immature, and I just had no idea who I was or didn't know what I wanted to be. You know, all of those things. And football is one of those places where if you are insecure or you're not sure about yourself, it'll find a way to exploit that somehow, because it's ruthless and it's brutal. And then now, I guess, professionally, I'm lucky enough to be afforded a platform across, you know, sort of radio and telly and, you know, online and stuff like that. And I'm just really comfortable talking about these things and expressing my opinion, because, you know, like, I'm actively learning as much as I can, as often as I can.
2: So how do you find the balance between learning and teaching? Because...
0: Oh, good one. So I actually find it easier than it sounds, and I can't believe I'm saying this because I've never actually been asked that question before. I'm just trying to consider it properly. But I think with the learning stuff, it's like I just actively, as much as I can sort of fit in with, you know, everything that I'm doing from a professional perspective, things that I'm aspiring to do from a professional perspective, and then also things I'm trying to do from a leisure perspective, you know, like, say I get home after work, it's not like every day I'm hopping online and reading.
2: Yep.
0: And reading journals and doing those kind of things. However, there might be an opportunity to go to an exhibition, or there might be an opportunity to go to a talk or that kind of thing. So within reason, I'm actively learning, but then also because you're actively learning, you're actively just by the nature of the beast, you naturally become more knowledgeable. So if there comes a point where I have an insight that I feel can be a value add, I then check with myself if I think that that's a value add that comes from a position of knowledge. And if it does, then that's when I'll teach. If it doesn't, like I get really gun-shy is the wrong word. I try to avoid using the only qualifier on something that I'll say is, as a black man or as an Aboriginal.
2: Like, yes, yes.
0: But I try not to use that because I'm still learning what that means. So I can understand probably what it's like to be a black man in a situation, but as an Aboriginal, probably not, because I still don't know what that means.
2: You made this comment one day that I thought was really fascinating, and it resonated with me because you said at school you used to just go along with, you know, what, you know, on reflection were, you know, racist remarks, etc. And you spoke a lot, and it actually really, you know, it touched me because I was like, it makes sense.

0: you're so, you know, I look at you and you're a great example. And Cyril was a great example. Cyril Rioli, he went from so far north in his childhood to go to Scotch College of all schools. And there are stories of him just hiding in his boarding room crying, wanting to go home every night. But you're so desperate to fit in. It's either fit in or leave.
1: Well, I mean, it's such a good point. And there would no doubt be people who came across me, met me 10 years ago, maybe even five. I'd like to think not five. 10 years ago, 15 years ago, who would say, oh, he's being a hypocrite now. That's just because I'm comfortable in who I am and what I'm saying, you know, and I know that what I'm saying and what I'm uncomfortable with, I can sit in someone else's uncomfortability or sorry, their uncomfort if I call them out or if I say, nah, mate, that's a bit cooked, you know, like, but when I'm, cause like right now, like I just don't care if people are going to be upset because I've called them out for being f***ing jerks, you know, like I don't care. You're in boarding school and you're already the only black kid. You're already coming from a tiny little town. Everyone else knows each other already. What are you going to do? Are you going to ostracize yourself more? It's like sociology 101, like don't rock the boat. Don't be like, you know, stay in your lane, laugh along, like, go with the crowd. So like I look at Heritier Lumumba and I think, fuck, like he's finally got his dream. He's finally at an AFL club. And I don't know what was said and what wasn't said. I don't pretend to know any of that. But what I do know and do understand are the things he said when he goes, I let it go. I laughed it off. I didn't call it out. I've been there. I've been in that situation 1,000 times over. And then now it's like, if that was happening, I wouldn't care if I stood out and people didn't like me. I'm just like, sorry, man, you suck. Don't say that.
0: The other day when I was preparing for this, I was like, you know, I'm going to obviously miss a couple here, but you went to three clubs with three of the biggest multicultural figures ever in the game. If you look at it, you know, you had Andrew McLeod at the Crows, you went to Adam Goods with Sydney, and then Heritier at Collingwood. So if you look back on particularly the Aboriginal culture, Andrew and Adam, just enormous figures.
1: Titans.
0: Yeah.
1: Titans.
0: And I just vividly remember what Andrew was able to do during his time. You know, you went to Sydney and you had Adam Goods. You saw a man become very comfortable and stand up and fight for progress. And then unfortunately, his career ended up, you know, with an echo of booing in the background. And then Heritier, you know, Collingwood ends up having to go to Melbourne and then his career just sort of just fizzles out. And now we see what happened with that Do Better report at Collingwood.
1: Collingwood.
0: How do you reflect on those sort of figures? And if you look at what they've been able to do for the game from a multicultural point of view.
1: Mate, how privileged am I? It's quite funny that you talk about that. Andrew McLeod was my mentor. He used to write these like quotes and they were never like, those like inspirational quotes that you see in an office with an eagle and like a snow-tipped mountain. Like they weren't those kind of quotes. It was more like philosophical ones. And there was one he wrote, I'm going to paraphrase it because I can't remember it down to a T, but you just putting those three names together and the impact that those three men have had from a multicultural perspective, especially an Indigenous perspective, if I have been able to see further than the way I could before, it's because I have stood on the shoulders of giants. And basically, when I reflect on these three guys, it's like, I was able to see further than what I would have upon reflection now, because not only am I seeing the world through my own eyes, I got to see it through Bungie's eyes because we were so close. I got to see it through Adam Goods's eyes and seeing it through their eyes and through their wisdom, and obviously Heritier Lumumba as well. And obviously seeing it all through their eyes and through their wisdom.

0: like eventually has really, really enhanced my ability to articulate this stuff, to understand this stuff, to know how to feel about this stuff, because they're all giants of it. And yeah, I think I said it when I started talking about this. So it's like, what a privilege to have been able to be close to that kind of greatness.
1: When you finished the game was, you know, 5 or 6 years ago, but you obviously still have contact with clubs, and you look at where it was in 2008, 2009. How can we continue to foster players coming in and feeling comfortable? Because depending on, you know, what happened before they got drafted, so many different backgrounds, and that acclimatization, because the game is better for that flair and that skill and the real raw ability of Indigenous players. Because you want players like Liam Jarrett to stay around for 12 to 15 years.
0: You didn't, mate. You would have a nightmare on him.
1: Yeah, I know. He'd sit on my head. But it was funny. When Cyril retired, it was a big part of me that was like, oh, thank you. Wow. I don't have to be so terrified anymore. But the other 21 weeks of the year, I was like, oh, I wish Cyril was playing.
0: I know, right? See, I think a big part of it is like having a place where they feel welcome. So, and feeling welcome is so much more than just people being nice to people. There would be like the majority of rooms I walk into every single day, I'm the only black person. There are some footy clubs where there aren't that many. Like, you know, there might be one other player or whatever it is. So, like, I think from the top down, and this is AFL specific, so not talking about any other competition bar the AFL. We need board members. We need Indigenous liaison officers. We need coaches. We need conditioning staff. And I'm not saying they all get the top job. The ones who deserve it should, but I'm not saying that we need top jobs. I'm saying you need to have people there who understand your struggle, who can talk, who you can talk to, who aren't necessarily the players. And I'll tell you why. Think about Bobby Hill, right? So say you guys were to draft another young Indigenous player. It would be assumed that Bobby would just look after him away from the club, get him up to speed. Like, just kind of assume, now, Bobby will pick him up. Bobby will do this. And Bobby will want to do that, right? Because that's the right thing to do. You want to look out for the brothers. However, what it actually is, that's a cultural load which goes on top of worrying about getting a kick, worrying about your family, worrying about your mortgage, worrying about your studies, if that's what you do. There's a lot of the boys who will never have to consider this kind of stuff. And then when an Indigenous player comes in and there's an established Indigenous player, they're just expected to look after the other guys. And you've seen it happen. You know, you saw that happen at Adelaide. Bungie just looked after us. Stiffy just looked after us. And yeah, they really wanted to, but also there was this implied pressure that they had to. So I think outside the playing group, we need Indigenous figures, and again, talking from an Indigenous perspective as well, we need Indigenous figures from top down within the football clubs.
1: You've now progressed into your media. Do you feel as though just one of your roles and, you know, is to just keep an eye? Obviously, you've got your touch points with your Mangrook footy show, your Yokai, when you're the host there. You know, I reflect on your monologue post for George Floyd last June. Are you ever conscious that you don't just want to be the media voice for Indigenous? You want to make sure that there's a separation between, hey, I'm Tony, the skilled media operator who also is Indigenous and happy to talk about that?
0: Who just happens to be Indigenous. Yeah, it was pretty funny. We talk about turning phones off, Phil. I think you might have said that before the podcast, or maybe even not, I'm not sure. But yeah, when all of the Do Better Report stuff was coming out, like, it was like you could have powered all of Switzerland with the amount of phone calls that were coming into my phone. So I just turned it off for the day. Because

0: Like, that's a perfect example of a perfect storm. In like, black dude played with Richie Lumumba, now the only black guy in media. Oh my god. Oh my god, let's call him. And I'm really conscious that it's like a double-edged sword in that Phil, I have this platform now where people are starting to listen and that kind of stuff. And I'd be asleep at the wheel if I wasn't using that platform for what I considered a part of the greater good. However, I'd love there to be a few more. Wouldn't that be nice? But at the moment, it's basically, especially in our world, in the football world, it's me, and that's it.
1: I mean, limited. It's obviously limited.
0: Yeah, I mean, I shouldn't be having to think this hard. And like, it sucks because there's such a like, oh sweet, NAIDOC week's coming up. Tone, what have you got for us? F*** off, you know what's coming. Why don't you do some planning? Consult me. Don't ask me to do it all. Like, you know, oh sweet, it's Indigenous round. Oh, what do you guys want me to do for you? Like, how about we get some more people involved so it's not all on one person? Because I think that's been a huge part of the problem. It's that too little's left. I mean, too much is left to too little.
1: Yeah, well, 80% of the work's left for 20% of the people. And in your situation, it's even it's more concentrated than that. What does Tony's career look like from here? You know, next 3-4 years, what's on the ambition, and what do you look to achieve?
0: I love what I'm doing. I really do. And what you said before was really funny. The 5-year overnight success. It's pretty funny, all that. Like, there's been a bit of that, and I don't know. I get a bit pissed off about that when people just say things just happen. There's no such thing as like luck this luck doesn't happen by fluke. Like, you work hard at it, and you work hard at it for a long time. But in terms of what I'm passionate about, I'm really passionate about getting some creative stuff up. Like, I've got a few ideas, some of which are a fair way down the path. Others are just the genesis of an idea in my mind, but really passionate about sort of, you know, writing and then, yeah, eventually performing in my own, you know, TV stuff and, you know, whatever beyond that looks like.
1: Yeah, you and I differ in that I come from the mathematical world. You come from the creative world. And you can see that. There's definitely a blossoming part there. And you're also very impulsive. I just want to finish today I think it's my favorite.
0: I'm still impulsive.
1: I just want to prove it with one of my my favorite impulsive Tony Armstrong story. Just to give everyone a thing at home just want to put everything in a bubble in terms of Tony as a person, you know, impulsive, but in a good way, very nurturing and caring. So... So when you started Adelaide at Crows back in the day, it was you'd finish the morning session and then young blokes...
0: Go over to Westlakes.
1: Correct. You'd go to Westlakes, the Westfield there, because you had to wait 4 hours until you're allowed in the gym because all the old blokes had to be done. Anyway, we'd wait and we'd go over there, just walk around. And then one day we were walking around with young Lockie Roach and you walked past the pet shop and you saw a beautiful black lab. Was it black or chocolate?
0: Black
1: lab, and you just bought it. And at that time, you hadn't told your current roommates.
0: I hadn't told my housemates and anyone.
1: And then I
0: even bought it in the lunch break without thinking about what I was going to do with beautiful Junior between then and the grueling weights and recovery that we had that afternoon.
1: We'll be finishing at 6 p.m. And then you've also forgot the fact that at that time I was playing your chauffeur. Right. And so I had to get you from Westlakes to Beaumont. So if anyone wants to reflect on that, that's a good 45-minute trip and I wasn't going to let you catch the bus.
0: Phil, it's 20 minutes to everywhere in Adelaide, mate. Come on.
1: Hey, it's nice to reflect on all those elements of you, Tone.

0: because it's helped you get where you are.
1: Hey, thanks, Phil. Hey, can I just before we go, I've never really got to say this in the public sphere, and this is as good a time as any. I've said this to you privately, of course, but watching your career and the hard decision, obviously, that you had to make to leave Adelaide. I remember you telling the group and how hard that was for you, but then watching the manner in which you've conducted yourself and the way that you've played your footy and led a footy club, and now I can just see a version of the future where you get exactly what you want, and our paths cross a lot of times. I can also see a lot of versions of the future where you get exactly what you want and our paths don't cross a whole heap, but I want you to stay in the media sphere at least a little bit so we can do fun things like this. But just watching you grow from, you know, 18 to now has been a pleasure to watch from both near and far, and I'd say I'm proud, but that means I had something to do with it. So I'm rapt to see you where you are today. It's awesome.
0: You're too kind, Tony. And, you know, you've obviously developed a long way too, and I should be pumping you up, but I know how big that head gets. So, no, Tony, you're too kind, mate. I really appreciate you giving up your time and joining us today.
1: Pleasure, mate. Thank you.
0: Thank you, mate.
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6: Well, the Bell North Football Club are this weekend having a Silent Sidelines game week for their juniors. The Silent Sidelines initiative is aimed at lowering negative engagement at football games. Parents and spectators are set to be completely silent on the sidelines except for supportive clapping and cheering. This also includes coaches who are limited to coaching to during the half-time break. And we're going to be speaking to someone from the Bell North Football Club, Jane McNally. Jane, where did this idea for this initiative come from?
7: Well, it was brought to us by Capital Football. And I believe that some of the other Canberra teams have also engaged in the silent sidelines throughout the season on different weekends.
6: Has this been something that's been, you know, widely like praised by, you know, by the juniors and by the parents coming in, you know, with this kind of initiative in place?
7: Yes, absolutely. All the clubs that we reached out to this weekend to tell them about it were very praiseworthy of it and gave it a big thumbs up as a great initiative. I was down at Kayleen this morning and all the parents that I spoke to said it was a brilliant idea and thoroughly enjoyed it, and that the kids and the game leaders as well enjoyed the experience.
6: Is this the first time that the club has done this kind of initiative and this setup before?
7: Yes, it's the first time Bell North has participated in this, but I'm sure it won't be the last time.
6: And I'm just curious, where did the lollipops come from and how are they involved in all of this?
7: Well, the lollipops were a bit of an idea to combat any negative or any interactions that we were trying to discourage. So basically, we're trying to empower the players to think for themselves and communicate effectively with their teammates, and just to be able to apply the pre-game instructions from their coaches. So as we all know, football is a very emotive sport, and I know that parents like to get very involved, but it's nice to let the coaches and the players play their own game. So the idea of the lollipops was, if any parents were calling out, that they'd be handed a lollipop to suck instead of calling out instructions.
6: I think that's a very smart idea, and I really, really like it. I'm just curious. Obviously, it's you know, you guys are doing it at the club now, but does it feel like this should be something that should have a designated round in the future throughout the competition?
7: Absolutely, absolutely. And I would like to see it in the future just become the normality rather than a designated weekend thing. Yeah, as I said, we all know football. Well, all sport is very emotive, but yeah, let's let the kids and the coaches and the game leaders and the referees play in a very positive environment and an encouraging, supporting environment.
6: Now, you mentioned that. Now, has it been hard to get, you know, some people are going to find it hard to cooperate and to stay completely silent and only cheer, do you imagine?
7: I would imagine for some parents it would have been, but myself and Ruth and some of the other committee members were all walking around the pitches this morning, and I'm very happy to say that on the whole, it's all been very positive and very quiet.
6: Fantastic. Right. That was what a peaceful morning and afternoon at the football. That sounds amazing, and it's a great initiative. Jane McNally, thank you for joining us here on Canberra Grandstand, and hopefully this can become the norm going to junior sporting events.
7: Absolutely, absolutely. Thank you for having me.
6: That was Jane McNally, part of Silent Sidelines this weekend from the Bell North Football Club.

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1: Hits it across, Jang intercepts. Jang comes away. She makes a bit of a rush up over halfway. Jang's their key player. Down on the left-hand side it goes to Cowan. Cowan inside the 25. Career haven't been down here for a while. She hits in towards the circle and Paris has got a stick to it and controls it well at the back. 2.5 minutes to go. Two goals the difference as Paris makes a bit of a breakaway. It's pushed away from Annan. Out there to Farrell. Back it goes beyond Hawks, away to Haslam. Now Annan's got it again and she can't quite control it. The ball was lifted slightly there, so it's going to be a Korean ball. They chase it ahead. Gion, 2 minutes left, and Korea and once more have their attack nullified by Australia's defence. It's taken up by Lim, going down the left-hand side. She finds Gion in there. Here's Choi trying to get a shot in towards the circle. It's deflected by Australia. It's a free hit as it came off the Australian defence. In towards the circle, Jiang almost got a stick onto that and sent it in towards the goal, but it went out over the back line. It was a good deflection, but Australia had their defence hassling her. 1 minute 40 left.
2: The Australians are wisely taking a lot of time on their free hits, and the clock's slowly counting down.
1: Morris hits it hard. Picked up well by Hawks. Hawks gets around the defender. Knocks it on to Choi. It's a free hit to Australia just in their half. 1:23 to go on the clock. Australia slowly coming up to take this hit. Morris waits, watches. Hits now down the right. Deflected by Annan. Via Korean over the side. Will be a danger. The lifted ball. A free to Korea. It's Choi with the ball. Choi and Lim. Lim bursts down the side, pushes back into the middle. Over there, there's a tackle on Gion. Quick one for Korea. We're inside the last minute. Korea getting down towards the circle as they try to rush on quickly to get a goal. Desperately trying to get a goal here. Australia, got to get back five. Gion takes it into the circle. It's a free hit for lifting to Australia. 45 seconds to go. Australia 3, Korea 1. The game's up.
2: Oh, definitely over at this stage. It just depends on whether it stays at 3-1, I think, Jim. The girls have played superbly this half and are going to get their just rewards.
1: The Australian supporters now lifting their flags, rising with a chant as Korea at the back have the ball way down in their territory. 24 seconds to go. I'll count it out for you in a moment. Australia with the hit in on the far side. They're just playing Tiki Touchwood here. That's all they need to do. There's Paris. She's got the ball now. 14, 13. Paris over there on the far side. 10, 9, 8, 7, 6, 5, 4, 3, 2, 1. Jubilation! Australia have won the gold. This has been a magnificent performance. One of the great team performances of all time. It's now 39 matches without defeat, 8 in this tournament, and they're in from the bench. All of them are in there with hugs of congratulations for this Australian team. They've been world champions, they've won the Champions Trophy, and now they've won another Olympic gold. Rick Charlesworth is out there, Brian Glencross. Kath Partridge has been helping with the build-up of the side. She's down there giving them a hug. This is a great moment in Australian sport and in Australian hockey. David Bell.
2: An outstanding effort by the girls. It's interesting, they've dominated world hockey, as we said before the game. Not always in the Olympic Games do you get the just rewards, and I think the girls have showed that they're the dominant force throughout this tournament, and I think the gold medal is just a rightly deserved honour for them all.
3: And now Steve Hooker walks to the top of his mark, places his right hand precisely in the right position on the, which is the top hand for his pole vaulting pole. He checks his mark. The crowd again starting to get behind him. He takes one big step back and now starts to move forward down the runway. Come on, Steve Hooker, let's get over the bar. He rocks back. He's over!
4: ABC News, I'm Eliza Getzy. Federal, state and territory water ministers will gather today to discuss proposed new national standards for large AI data centres. Here's political reporter Lexi Junawick.
5: Federal Water Minister Murray Watt will meet today with his state and territory counterparts to discuss proposed national standards for large data centres, including that facilities minimise their water use and pay their fair share for water infrastructure and servicing costs.
6: Really, one of the motivations here is to make sure that we do have a harmonised system across the country when it comes to water use.
5: The outcome of the Water Minister's meeting today will inform the upcoming meeting of National Cabinet, where the Prime Minister will be seeking agreement from other leaders on national standards for AI.
4: A group of Palestinian families in a small West Bank village say they're running out of food and medicine after a nearly week-long siege by Israeli settlers. Middle East correspondent Matthew Doran reports from Kusra.
7: The families living on the edge of the village of Kusra, roughly 50 kilometres north of Jerusalem, have been facing daily attacks by settlers since the weekend, trying to intimidate them into leaving their homes. But they are standing firm, insisting they won't yield to the groups. Despite that, they are concerned they're running out of basic supplies, given the Israeli military is restricting access to the area. The IDF has intervened to try to disperse the settlers, but locals have criticised the efforts, given some are still loitering near the homes, continuing their campaign of intimidation. Matthew Doran, ABC News, Kusra.
4: The political future of one of the world's most prominent right-wing populists is in the balance as voters go to the polls in a by-election on the English seaside. Europe correspondent Elias Clure reports from Clacton.
8: Just a few months ago, Nigel Farage and his Reform UK party were leading the national polls. But a scandal surrounding political donations he received and didn't declare prompted him to resign from Parliament and recontest his seat, declaring the people of his constituency should decide his future. The major parties are not running candidates in this by-election, and Mr Farage's main opposition is a comedy writer dressed as a bin. Pollsters say it would be astonishing if Mr Farage lost the by-election, and polls indicate he'll win easily, but how much he wins by and how many people vote will be heavily scrutinised. Elias Clure, ABC News, Clacton.
4: Advocates have welcomed the federal government's decision to grant parole to whistleblower David McBride, but they argue Australians want greater protections for truth tellers. The former military lawyer walked out of Canberra's jail yesterday after serving more than 2 years behind bars, having been convicted in 2024 for stealing top secret defence material and sharing it with journalists. He'll serve a further 3 years of his sentence under supervision in the community. Navina Sporovska from the Information Rights Project says the parole decision demonstrates a need for greater transparency.
9: We don't have any ideas or information about how that decision was made. And when you think about the outcry for more accountability, more transparency, when decisions are made so quickly, if it went the other way, we'd be, you know, sitting here asking, well, how the hell did that happen?
4: A threatened species expert says authorities will need to be able to constantly adapt to changing circumstances now the H5 strain of bird flu has been detected in Tasmania. A dead brown skua was found by Parks and Wildlife staff undertaking surveillance at Rocky Cape in the state's northwest on Wednesday. It was confirmed to have the deadly strain shortly after. The Natural Resources and Environment Department's threatened species director, Dr. Rachel Alderman, says it's impossible to say how the deadly virus would spread in Tasmania.
10: We can't preempt, but we can monitor, we can plan, we can be ready to pivot and adapt, and that needs to be our strategy.
4: And a string of alleged domestic violence deaths in Queensland in the past 2 months has highlighted the plight faced by many women across Australia. Here's Chelsea Malunga.
10: We can't preempt.
11: The body of a 27-year-old woman was found in Logan, south of Brisbane, early on Wednesday morning. Her 37-year-old former partner has since been charged with murder as a domestic violence offence. Last week, 23-year-old Julia Brunston was found dead in the outback town of Charleville alongside her partner in a suspected murder-suicide. It comes after the murders of 30-year-old Yana Armstrong and 23-year-old Mallory Roberts just weeks earlier. DV Connect Chief Executive Joanne Jessop says

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1: These are lives and futures being stolen by people who have no right to make that choice.
0: Queensland Domestic and Family Violence Prevention Minister Amanda Cam has described the killings as abhorrent.
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8: Well, the AFLW women's season is, like I say, around the corner, but it's like quite literally tomorrow it kicks off. The competition continues to grow and continues to get better, and we see such incredible young talent. And one of those young players who is, you know, smashing it in the competition is GWS's very own, Canberra's very own, Emily Peach. Emily, how excited are you for this upcoming season to get underway and it, to be done with pre-season?
9: Oh, yeah, absolutely. I think you could ask any AFLW player, and our off-season is so long and then we only have such a short period to play. So by the time games roll around, yeah, everyone's pretty excited to get out of playing against your own teammates at trainings and things like that and, yeah, get into some real competition.
8: I feel like people don't really appreciate how truly, truly long that the off-season is for you guys. How do you actually break it up? Like, what are you doing? Like, are you, how do you stay in competitive fitness? Like, are you playing, like, you know, like different leagues? Like, how does that work for you?
9: Every club's a bit different depending on when you finish the year before. So if you don't make finals, you have pretty often when you finish up until February is like a bit of a blackout period to kind of get away from the club, do your own trainings. And then from there, yeah, kind of just some running programs, gym programs. A lot of it is by yourself because there is no set training plan. But yeah, you'll have girls get together, do small-sided trainings and things like that. But yeah, a lot of it is just grinding away by yourself, which can be pretty tough. So yeah, very lucky to have a group of us who stay in Sydney during that period who can all kind of just work together and, yeah, keep going from there.
8: So you're a Canberra girl. So, like, growing up in Canberra, what is the AFL scene like? Where were you playing? I know you were a part of the GWS pathway, obviously, which they've got established here. But tell us through a little bit of your journey into playing AFLW.
9: Yeah, of course. So I grew up in Belconnen, so played for Belconnen Magpies through my whole junior footy. So from about year seven was when I started. I've just kind of loved it ever since. I grew up pretty sporty, so a lot of soccer, athletics, bit of tennis, some swimming, just kind of whatever I could do, I really enjoyed. And yeah, kind of just went from there, always had that kind of competitive side and, yeah, always loved a team sport as well. So started with Belconnen all the way through, had a couple academy pathways as well, and then, yeah, was lucky enough to get drafted when I was 18.
8: Now, I know you play for GWS. Growing up, though, what AFL team did you go for? And who was your favourite player?
9: That's a great question. So, yeah, because I was born in New Zealand. So when we moved over here, I kind of just followed Dad's lead, and he was going for the Hawks at the time.
8: Oof. Oh, Emily, the conversation might need to end right there. I'm a proud Collingwood supporter. I don't know how I feel about all this.
9: Yeah, okay. So back to the Hawks. And then, yeah, loved Cyril Rioli. So that's why I also wear the number 33. So he's pretty good. loved watching him play. And then from the women's side, before I got drafted, I was definitely a massive Daisy Pearce and Chelsea Randall fan for sure.
8: You know what? They're good picks. Look, even as a Collingwood supporter, I can admit that Cyril Rioli is electric, and Daisy Pearce is also phenomenal. So, like, I'm not too mad at it, but I the Hawthorn thing, I don't know how I feel about it at all. For GWS this season, obviously, team wants to make finals and compete. But what is the message within the team about how far you guys think you can go? And can you guys knock off a team like North Melbourne, who've been so dominant for the last few years?
9: Yeah, I think we're definitely improving. And you can just see some of the young talent.

0: one that we got this year, as well as some experienced players with Tilly Lucas-Rod and Poppy Bolts, I think has really kind of been able to have us have those couple more mature players, because we are still quite a young team. And yeah, I guess our main aim for this year is just to be able to play the footy that we know we can play. So we love having a fast attacking brand of footy, lots of handballs, moving the ball really quickly, but we've also been working a lot on our like held ball, so our kick mark games and things like that, which you can see we've been working on in our, we've had 4 practice matches. So you can see how it's kind of evolving from there. And yeah, if it all comes together, then I think we have a really good chance of, yeah, knocking off some of those top teams and, yeah, having a really successful season for sure.
1: How has the game changed? Like you know, as a young girl watching the competition from like when it first started to now, it does feel like the game is, the style of the game is progressing as players are coming in where their, you know, their junior careers hasn't been as interrupted as maybe like the early iteration of this competition. How has the style of the game changed even from year on year?
0: Oh, it's definitely getting so much fitter, so much faster. The ball's moving a lot easier than it used to. And I think that, yeah, a lot of it comes from a lot of the young girls that are getting drafted now have played from Auskick all the way through. Whereas when the game started, a lot of the women that were playing then had a massive break in like the middle of their career because they got to the point where there was no women's footy. So a lot of them, you think of like an Erin Phillips, went off, played basketball, came back to play footy. So I think from that, you can just see the pathways have grown so much. And so that's allowed so many players to kind of, yeah, just be able to continue like honing in on their skills and everything like that from such a young age. And then with that, I think the game itself has also just grown, and the number of people playing footy now, especially in the women's game, has grown so much. So there's also that more competitive side of not just anyone who plays can get in. So there's like all this different competition, which, yeah, it's super exciting. And you can just see how much better the skill and the speed of the game has improved since it started.
1: Yeah, it really has. And I think it's been really nice to see. And like, I remember playing Auskick as a kid, and it's nice that, you know, it doesn't have to stop, you know, just like at really early ages, you can actually keep going and, you know, seeing players get to the AFLW and, you know, have incredible careers. I just, one final question. I know GWS, they play, your side are going to be here at least twice this season. What is it like for you as a Canberra local to get the opportunity to come down and play in Canberra in front of your friends and family?
0: It's pretty special. And I know Canberra, as well as the men's games, like our games, we do get a great crowd out, and there's so much passion around AFL in Canberra. So yeah, being able to get back is always probably my favourite, and it's also an incredible ground to play at. You can ask anyone who's played there. We always love going to Canberra, great deck at Manuka. But yeah, it's pretty special being able to, yeah, have all my friends and family come out. And yeah, you really feel that support, not only from them, but yeah, from the whole of Canberra who show up, which is awesome.
1: It is awesome. Emily Peach, thank you so very much for joining us. Remind everybody, GWS, they kick off their season 4:45 on Sunday, August 16th. So make sure you watch out for that. But Emily, thank you so very much.
0: No worries. Thank you for having me.
1: That was Emily Peach from GWS there. You know, good luck to them. And it's, you know, I won't hold it against her that she really liked Hawthorn as a kid.

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1: We're celebrating Australia's favourite wildflowers.
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3: Hello and thank you for downloading Sporting Witness from the BBC World Service. Today, Will Yates has the story of the dump truck, a Hawaiian-born wrestler who took the traditional Japanese sport of sumo by storm in the 1980s.
4: It's May 1987 and Konishiki has just become the first foreign wrestler to achieve the status of ezeki, the second highest rank in sumo. At the age of just 23, he's already rewriting sumo history. It's a remarkably rapid rise for the man known as the dump truck, who just 5 years earlier was a fairly average Hawaiian teenager called Sally Atazanoi.
5: Growing up as a kid, my favourite hobbies was being at the beach all the time. We come from a big Samoan family. My parents never spoke English when they came from Samoa to Hawaii. So my dad was a hardworking man. My mom started working with no English. Kind of we survived through it. You know, we had enough to make it through life.
4: One of eight children, what set Sally apart was his size. At 18, he was already pushing 170 kilograms. He was playing truant on the beach one day when he was spotted by a sumo talent scout. Soon he was being offered the chance to go to Japan to train as a sumo. His parents weren't keen for him to go, but Sally jumped at the chance for a new life abroad.
5: Financially, we had struggled, and that's one of the biggest reasons why I left Hawaii and chose to try sumo. My parents were very against it. For one reason, the biggest reason was they didn't know what sumo was. I also didn't know too much about what I was getting myself into. I just told them I'm going. I'll probably be back in 5 years or whatever I told them at the time, but I didn't want them to worry about me.
4: On arriving in Japan, Sally was immediately plunged into a very different way of life under his new name, Konishiki, named after two former champions.
5: Number one, I didn't know the language. Number two, I had no money to do anything anyway. And number three is I had no friends or anybody I knew here anyway. So knowing nothing was, I guess, the best thing for me because it made me focus more on what I'm supposed to be doing, which is...

0: becoming the best I can in the ring, or in the sumo ring. You come, you go into like a boarding school. It's like, and then once you join the sumo club, you become part of the club, and you're not allowed to live outside the club. So you're a young man growing up in the club. You have to earn everything. We train about 7-8 hours a day. There's no days off. And because there's a seniority system, no matter if I'm 18 and somebody who joined for me is 15, because of seniority, I have to take orders from the 15-year-old. And because I joined after, I'm the one who do all the dirty work. I have to go wash clothes. I have to go clean. I have to cook. I have to clean all the toilets. I have to clean all the bathrooms that we, all shower rooms that we have, and make sure my senior wrestlers get their towels all clean before the next day of practice. So a lot of responsibility as a young boy coming in.
1: Sumo dates back 2,000 years and has its roots in the Shinto religion, a demonstration of strength performed in front of a shrine as a tribute to the gods. The rules are simple. Two men enter the ring, they wrestle, and the first man to leave the ring or touch it with anything other than the soles of his feet loses. There's a lot of skill involved. Most wrestlers take years to learn the various techniques. Konishiki, though, had one sizable advantage. Mark Buckton is an English sumo writer who lives and works in Tokyo.
2: He was a naturally very big guy as a teenager. So when he first started sumo, that really helped him. He had no actual skills at that time. He wasn't very good, he wasn't very flexible, he wasn't very good at lateral or linear movements. But his bulk made him the power that he was early on. He could just push people out. People were half his weight at times, and the bulk just helped him.
1: There are 85 finishing techniques in sumo, but because of his size, Konishiki only needed to master a couple of them.
0: Well, my technique is a very offensive technique, and my technique is more like a boxing style, which is I use my hands a lot. I try to hit my opponents in the head or in the face or on the rib or whatever. It's a huge, powerful force that I come aggressively forward in my style of sumo.
1: This uncompromising approach quickly earned him his nickname of the dump truck, and his rise through the sumo ranks was meteoric.
0: Well, for me, you know, it was like a dream. You know, I didn't know anything about sumo, but my career really moved fast. I went in, I won my first 2-3 tournaments, and then started from the very bottom of the sumo, and then 8 tournaments later, less than a year and a half, I was in the judo division, which is like a minor league. Like 4 tournaments after that, I got into the very top, the very Makunouchi division, and I started from the very bottom and went up to junior champion in 12 tournaments. So I achieved a lot in a very short period of time.
1: Most wrestlers take at least 5 years from their first tournament to make it to the elite Makunouchi division. Konishiki got there in less than 2, and he more than held his own, consistently beating wrestlers ranked above him. Despite a serious knee injury, he went on to become the first foreign ezeki in sumo history. Many predicted he would go on to reach the very highest level, Yokozuna, by his 25th birthday. It wasn't to be. He came agonizingly close to the number of points needed, but fell just short.
0: I was in a position where I only can do so much, but people that make that decision I have no say in those decisions. So, you know, I walked away very proud, with my head very high, and I was very happy with what I did in sumo. But my goal was to become the best, very top with Yokozuna, but I didn't make it.
1: After just failing to make it to Yokozuna, Konishiki's career never reached the same heights. His injured knee and increasing weight affected his mobility, allowing his smaller opponents to outmaneuver him. In November 1997, he announced his retirement after 15 years in sumo. He had competed in 81 top division tournaments and won 649 of his bouts.
0: Being the first to become a champion, a foreigner, to become a champion in sumo was really something that kind of stirred the sumo world around, I think, at the time. Yeah, I'm very glad with the achievements I had in sumo.
2: If you mention Konishiki to anybody in Japan today over the age of, say, 15 or 20, they probably recognize he's just one of the biggest guys that ever existed in sumo, if not the biggest. In this nearly 20 years since Konishiki's retired, We've had people from Eastern Europe, the Czech Republic, Hungary, Bulgaria, lots and lots of Mongolians coming over. The sport is incredibly international today.
1: And much of that global appeal is down to Konishiki. 32 years after leaving Hawaii, he still lives in Japan, where he remains a superstar. As well as acting as an international ambassador for the sport, he now hosts a popular children's TV show and has even built a career in music with his hula band.
3: There's times to laugh and times to cry.
0: My music is passion. I have a five-piece band that travels with me. I have hula dancers. And we do actually a lot of hula shows. And the greatest things are to come, I think. After my career, you know, Japan as a whole has been very accepting of who I am, even more after the career of sumo. The beauty of sumo, it's not only big men, big muscles hitting hard, but the beauty of respecting your opponent. When you walk away, you bow. When you start, you bow. You have teeth flying in the ring. You have people cracking your eyes. You have people broken their noses. But even with all that pain, they don't forget to respect. You know, do the best you can. Never quit. Fight for your dreams. It's all round up in sumo, I think.
4: The retired sumo wrestler known as the Dump Truck, ending that edition of Sporting Witness from Will Yates. It was a Whistledown production, first broadcast in 2014. Thank you for listening.

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1: Nick Felder. Was he a great niggler or was he a dirty grub? He blew up the shark's mind.
0: Ryan HG.
1: Got into his head, set the explosives, and walked away and enjoyed the result.
2: 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Your home of rugby.
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10: Welcome to the show. Hello from me, John Bennett. Great to have you with us on a busy 24 hours in the world of sport. Coming up, we hear from World Cup referee Anthony Taylor on what he thinks is creating a culture of fear for football officials. Plus, can the home favourite Amy Hunt stay on target for a record 4 gold medals at the European Athletics Championships in Birmingham?
11: It's going to be very tight on the line. Amy Hunt coming through. It's going to be Amy Hunt from Swoboda. Not by much, but that doesn't matter.
10: Yes, Amy Hunt is already the 100 metres European champion, and very shortly she has the chance to claim the sprint double by winning the 200 metres. We'll be trackside later on Sport Today. But first, to Morocco and the Women's Africa Cup of Nations, which has thrown up a final that nobody would have predicted. It's a lucky loser against a debutant. Cameroon will be at the showpiece event on Sunday, despite having only sneaked into the tournament as one of the highest-ranked losers when WAFCON expanded last year. And they'll play Malawi, a nation ranked 153 in the world. Sport Today's Maz Faruqi watched both of their semi-finals in Rabat.
12: Well, you'll be able to hear it behind me now. It's game day here in Rabat, and over the next 7 hours or so, we are going to find out who our 2026 Women's Africa Cup of Nations finalists are. We know we are going to have a first-time finalist, but we could have a first all-North African final as well. Certainly not something we were expecting to be saying when this tournament began a couple of weeks ago. I'm here at the Olympic Stadium, where, of course, there was so much drama in last year's topsy-turvy final. Morocco leading Nigeria here 2-0 at halftime before a second 45 minutes that they will certainly want to forget. More on their match against Cameroon later. But first, to the semi-final that's going to be played here, one that I think is a very even matchup between two first-time semi-finalists, Algeria and Malawi. Two World Cup debutants next year as well, but with very different playing styles. Nobody I've spoken to wants to call this one, so let's see how it's going to play out. Well, it was an eventful match. One red card for each side as well. But the Chiwenga sisters shone again. Another goal for Temwa. That's 5 for her for the tournament now. And 2 for her older sister and skipper Tabitha, including a spectacular first. So that's the 3-1 win for Malawi. And time for the celebrations to start. Tabitha, congratulations, Women's Africa Cup of Nations finalist. Talk to me about your emotions right now.
13: Thank you very much. The emotion is high and everyone is happy in the camp. Also, we didn't celebrate a lot because, as you can see, the girl was very tired. The game was very tired. I told you yesterday, Algeria is not a simple team. It's a good team. I know some kind of player from Algeria. I know the coach is the best coach. He was in Lyon. He coached Lyon. He coached in USA. He coached in China. He's a really good coach. So, as you can see, but you know, we thanks God, we win the game. And everyone is happy today.
12: How proud are you of the team then? Because you're saying everybody's been tired. You know, you've been on emotional highs as well, qualifying for the World Cup next year. How proud are you that everyone stuck together and got through to the final?
13: I'm real, real proud of these girls. As you can see, we just rest on 2 days. But they give all. the gift for the nation. They give in the pitch like what they can do the best. So I'm really, really proud of them. Everyone say we don't have a good team, but by the end, everything we did great together. You know, we fight together from the first whistle until to the end.
12: But you also scored two goals. Talk to me about your first one in particular. Unbelievable bicycle kick. It was like Wayne Rooney.
13: Yeah, I scored two goals. I scored one bike goal. It was just coming in my mind, what can I do? Okay, let me just make it bike. I need to try, you know, as Nigeria, they defend a lot and they close the space in the first time. So the bike kick was good. I think this is maybe second goal from me, from the bike, from since long time. So, yeah, I'm happy with that goal.
12: As she should be. So on to the next semi-final. Let's race across Rabat to the Moulay El Hassan Stadium for Morocco against Cameroon and 19,000 home fans in attendance to roar on the hosts. Just like last year, Morocco's semi-final went all the way to a penalty shootout. Only this time, it's their opponents who came out on top. And that is down to the heroics of the Cameroon keeper, 22-year-old Mekaeli Behina, who saved a penalty in extra time and then three in the shootout. Mekaeli, congratulations. An unbelievable performance from you tonight. Just tell me how you are feeling right now. All of those penalty saves.
5: I'm very happy. Thank you. I'm very happy. I'm very full of emotion because it's, for our generation, it's the first time to play the final of the AFCON. So we are very happy. We thank all the people who support us. We continue to enjoy every moment, every game.
12: It was a super tense game, and then it goes to penalties. Tell me what is going through your head when you are watching a player come to take a penalty against you because you performed so well.
5: About penalties, I started studying the penalty of Morocco girls during all the competition. And I said inside my mind, like, if we go to the penalties, I have to catch minimum three penalties. And when I saved the first penalty during the games, I said, okay, if we go to the penalty session, I think I can do more.
12: And now you have to be a goalkeeper against arguably two of the best strikers or players in the world in the Chiwenga sisters. So it's going to be about you as the best goalkeeper against the best strikers. How do you feel about that?
5: It will be a good game. We will try to give our best, like every game we know. It will be a good game and we will challenge.
12: It certainly will be. And a lineup on Sunday we couldn't have predicted. Either a first win in a fourth final for Cameroon or the fairy tale end for the debutants, Malawi.
10: Yeah, incredible story either way. Thanks very much to Sport Today's Maz Faruqi in Rabat. Meanwhile, 10-time African champions Nigeria play the 2022 winners South Africa in Casablanca later. This is

0: to try to keep their World Cup dreams alive, both sides hoping to secure a spot in the Inter-Confederation World Cup playoffs later this year. Ivory Coast and Ghana are in action right now to determine the other Inter-Confederation World Cup playoff spot. Currently 2-1 to Ghana, who were 1-0 down. So as it stands, 2-1 to Ghana. That's the latest score. Let's stay with football on Sport Today from the BBC World Service. The man who was considered to be the best referee in the English Premier League has told BBC Sport that ex-officials providing unbalanced analysis of refereeing decisions are adding to the culture of fear for officials. Anthony Taylor retired last month after taking charge of three 2026 World Cup matches. In all, he refereed in every major English Cup final during a career in which he also officiated in 153 international fixtures. In a statement announcing his retirement, he highlighted the pressure and scrutiny on referees, and he's been telling BBC Sports editor Dan Rowan just how intense that can be.
1: We all have periods in our career like a player where you lack confidence, where a player is unable to score goals or complete a number of passes. Referees are exactly the same. You're out of sync, you're out of position, you don't quite click with the way you manage players, you make some mistakes. But referees know that. And the scrutiny that comes with that nowadays is off the scale. I hear sometimes people in the media would say, well, referees are trying to be the centre of attention. Well, they're not. They're an integral part of the game, but a lot of the scrutiny that's brought on referees is people in the media looking for things to scrutinise.
2: Does that include former officials?
1: Absolutely.
2: Does that disappoint you?
1: Yes, it does personally, yeah. Because it doesn't have any balance to it a lot of the time. The general coverage of football these days is 24/7. It is like you are living in a goldfish bowl for 10 months of the year. There's a thirst for people to be told, is the decision right or wrong? And the reality in football is there's a lot of subjectivity and opinion in the middle of right and wrong. You don't really get universal agreement on those things a lot of the time.
0: That is former Premier League referee Anthony Taylor speaking to the BBC Sports editor Dan Rowan. Elsewhere in football, the Barcelona legend Xavi Hernandez is beginning his new job today as the latest head coach of the Dutch national team. It's his first post since leaving Barcelona 2 years ago, and he'll replace Ronald Koeman as he did at Barcelona in 2021. Our football reporter Manny Jasmi is with us now. So, Manny, it's a surprise choice, but what has Xavi had to say after this appointment?
3: Well, he's the first foreign coach of the Netherlands for nearly 50 years. He got the job after it was turned down by Arne Slot, who wants to stay in club football, and Roberto Martinez, whose agent said that the salary on offer wasn't enough. Xavi highlighted his links with Dutch football through Barcelona, where Johan Cruyff's legacy lives on. A bit of a son of Dutch football is how he describes himself. Also paying tribute to a couple of his former Dutch coaches, Louis van Gaal and Frank Rijkaard, who slightly moved Xavi's playing position in midfield, and that turned out to be a career-defining tweak. One of his players, Xavi Simons, was named after him, and his first match in charge will be against Germany in the Nations League next month.
0: Well, what a game to start with. Meanwhile, Manny, elsewhere, the initial flurry of activity and the chaos that has engulfed FIFA seems to have calmed down a little, but you've been totally across this story, and one of the Confederation heads has taken the rare step of speaking publicly over the last 24 hours.
3: I know. What will they think of next? Yes, Patrice Motsepe, the head of African football and staunchly loyal to the FIFA president Gianni Infantino, spoke to Sky Sports before the UEFA Super Cup match in Salzburg on Wednesday. And he echoed the sentiment of the South American nations who also back Infantino. Motsepe said, follow the FIFA process. Simple as that. If you want to take him, Infantino, out, go for elections. Let the 211 member associations decide. Do that and the votes will express whether they've got confidence in him or not. He did also praise Infantino's efforts in developing football, but that was hardly a cast iron message of support. And what may alarm Infantino much more is that Motsepe was seen in deep conversation with his UEFA counterpart Alexander Ceferin, who is one of the leading lights in the attempt to unseat Infantino.
0: Manny Jasmi, for now, thank you very much. Now, in Spain, the La Liga season starts this weekend after the summer break, and there's one question dominating the build-up. Is Jose Mourinho really the right man to get Real Madrid back on top? That's what we've been discussing on this week's More Than The Score podcast from BBC World Service, which is out now. You can find it wherever you get your BBC podcasts. 63-year-old Mourinho has returned to Real Madrid 13 years after his roller coaster first spell at the club came to an end. I was joined on More Than The Score by, among others, former Chelsea players Pat Nevin and Robert Huth, ex-Roma defender Chris Smalling, former Real Madrid president Ramon Calderon, and first Spanish football expert Eduardo Alvarez. Here are some of the best bits of the pod.
4: I think he's betting on a second stint because Ancelotti worked in that second stint. Ancelotti was a very similar case. He was coaching Everton, probably not at the top of his game anymore, 60-some, and suddenly he worked again for Real Madrid and won the Champions League. So I think Mourinho falls into the category of Real Madrid being not a manager's club, but a player's club.
0: Yeah, I could see, Pat, why some Real Madrid fans would want him back, because we kind of see Mourinho as quite a defensive, negative manager. But you think back to that era, and Real Madrid, when they won that one league title under him in that spell, they scored over 100 goals. You've watched Mourinho ball for a long time, Pat. Is it unfair that we categorise him as a defensive-type manager when he managed a team, admittedly it had Cristiano Ronaldo, that scored over 100 goals in a season?
5: Yes, it is actually very, very unfair. Now, people say it, and simplistically, it's defensive. In actual fact, it's something else. It's safe. It's secure. When it has to be extreme and ultra-positive, it is. It will always be. But if you get 2-0 up, does he care about getting the third? Absolutely not.
6: Like, Jose is very honest, you know, and he doesn't hold any grudges. So, you know, if I had a bad game and he taught me after the game on Monday morning, it was fine. We just worked towards the next game. I doubt that some of the players these days have that kind of mentality. There's a couple of potential issues, in my opinion, with Vinicius Jr. and maybe Mbappe that kind of could be a problem. With Bellingham, I've got no problem. I think Bellingham would absolutely love Jose.
7: It's very easy maybe to influence younger players, but when you're able to actually influence and instill that real, this is going to happen and we're going to be successful, you will go through anything. And I think that's why you go above and beyond. We still have a good relationship now. Like, even when I was at United and Roma, he'd message me like funny memes and things like this. So that camaraderie is still there.
8: He showed when he was here 13 years ago a lot of protagonism, having many problems with clubs, rivals, referees, always blaming others for the defeats, not assuming the responsibility. I think this is not what our club is. It's difficult, but victories cure everything.
0: It's going to be box office. Whatever happens, search for More Than The Score for the full episode. One other line ahead of the new La Liga season, Celta Vigo's opening match has been postponed following a fungal disease affecting the pitch at their stadium. More on the BBC Sport website. Now to athletics. Day 4 of the European Championships, and it could be a big night for the home fans in Birmingham. Great Britain's Amy Hunt aiming to complete the sprint double. Let's join our team at the Alexander Stadium. Ed Harry and Adi Adedoyin.
9: Yes, hello, John. It's been another sweltering hot day here in the English Midlands. 7 gold medals up for grabs over the next few hours. And as you mentioned, after storming to victory in the 100 metres final on Monday, Britain's Amy Hunt will be hoping to complete the sprint double. Alongside me is commentator Ed Harry. The interesting thing about this one, Ed, is her two main rivals are drawn in the lanes either side of her. This will be a cracker.
10: It really will be. Amy Hunt is in lane 7. Addy, to her inside is Rashida Adeleke of Ireland, who was the silver medalist at the last Europeans over 400 metres and then went to the Olympic Games and finished 4th over that distance. The last couple of seasons have been injury punctuated. But when Adeleke won her semi-final last night, you could see, as much as anything, I think she was proving to herself that she is back. And then to Hunt's outside, Dina Asher-Smith, who won this title in 2016 and 2018. She's been world 200 metres champion. That was back in 2019. And it's Asher-Smith who is marginally quicker than Hunt at the top of this year's European rankings. And head-to-head, it is 6-4 to Dina Asher-Smith in their clashes at 200 metres. But Amy Hunt Addy appears to be the one with momentum. She was fastest in the semi-finals and she was easing down considerably. So how did she rate that semi-final performance?
11: I would actually give that probably a good 8, solid 8. I knew I had to run it like my heat at the Worlds last year. The plan today was to put down a really, really hard turn and then kill them to 150 and no one was ever going to hang with me. So as you can see, I was trying to check the screen because I was in late and figure out who was where to obviously save a little bit of energy for tomorrow. But I'm so strong and yeah, I think that's my second quickest time this year. Chilling at the end, so exciting.
12: What have you learned from previous championships that is going to help you manage yourself? Because we know this is a busy championship for you now.
11: To be relaxed and happy, I think that's the biggest thing. I was so blessed in Tokyo because I got to share with the wonderful Amber Anning and she kept me very happy and chatty and jokey. So it's just trying to stay social and not get yourself too serious. Just trying to stay chill. My coach keeps me laughing and we have fun.
9: Amy Hunt there speaking to the BBC's Sarah Mulcairns. Great race in prospect there. The men's 800 metres should be a thrilling final as well because, Ed, there are a number of athletes in that lineup who I think on their day could win it.
10: At the age of 33, Ireland's Mark English raced to a new personal best earlier this season, Addy, out on the Diamond League circuit. He remains the quickest man in Europe this season. He's been to 5 European Championship finals, 3 indoors and 2 outdoors, and he has always won a medal to this date, though none of those medals have been gold. Also in that final, 2 Britons will be keeping a close eye on. Ben Patterson is a former bronze medalist at the Commonwealth Games. He did that here in Birmingham 4 years ago. He also has a World Championship 800 meter bronze. And then there's Max Bergin, also of Great Britain, 8th in the Olympic final in Paris, 6th in last year's World Championship final, when he can get it right. And this is another athlete whose pre-season was severely disrupted by injury. When he gets it right, Bergin could race all the way to the top of the podium. Mark English won his semi-final. He broke the championship record as he did so, and that had stood to Olaf Beyer since he beat Steve Ovett and Seb Coe to win European gold in 1978. So did English realise what he'd done?
13: I was saying it would be a 1:43 race, but I didn't even know what the championship record was. So it's nice to run it. And then we focus now on the final. So I'll steam ahead.
12: Big success, obviously, over your years of your career at Europeans. Going in now as top European into this final, how sweet would it be to be able to kind of, you know, win a gold medal here? And there's so many Irish fans as well.
13: It'd be nice for sure, but, you know, because I have the fastest time doesn't really mean much coming into the final. Everyone starts at a level playing field, so it's all to play for tomorrow. And I'm sure everyone's gone in there with hopes of doing well, so hopefully it works out.
9: Mark English there, one of the main contenders in the men's 800 metres. In the field tonight, we've got the men's discus final. Sweden's Daniel Ståhl is a former Olympic champion, a 3 times world champion, but he's never won the European title.
14: My goal is now European Championships. I don't have a goal there yet. It's not going to be easy, guys. My goal is to go there and do everything for my country and then try my best. And because everybody's going to be, European discus is crazy good right now as well. So everybody's going to be ready. And yeah, my goal is to throw as far as I can and then we will see how it goes.
15: And there's so much depth in Europe at the moment. You win the European title, it's like winning the World Championship, isn't it?
14: It is almost like that. Almost. It is Mykolas Alekna, Christian Scheer. And then we have a bunch of guys more. So maybe, let's say, 6 of the guys from Tokyo is going to be there.
15: Mykolas Alekna is the world record holder. You're one of the greatest in this event. So if I could offer you right now, world record or Europeans?
14: Oh, man. Come on. Come on. No, but... No, I would actually say European gold, actually.
15: Really?
14: I know you think I'm crazy, but then I have all the golds in my, you know, in my house.
16: Like the career Grand Slam.
14: Yeah, exactly.
9: Daniel Ståhl there, who's going to be going for gold later. Now, earlier in the morning session, we had real drama in the women's 800 metres.
17: Vettel, Bourgoin. Oh, no, Audrey Vettel's down, clipped. Goodness, Audrey
11: Vettel
17: is gone.
11: Yeah, I was feeling really great until the last meter, but unfortunately, I don't know, something happened and I was just on the ground 1 second after, so maybe I can go to the final, so I hope I will be able to go.
9: Ed, explain exactly what happened here.
10: Audrey Vero said there that she hoped she could be advanced to the final, and ultimately the Swiss athlete was. And this is important, Addy, because it was the right thing to do, as we'll get into. But Audrey Vero this season has become the third fastest woman in history for the 800 metres, and we're all

0: eagerly awaiting a duel in tomorrow night's final between her and defending champion Kelly Hodgkinson, and also Femke Broders Bol, who's moved up to the 800 metres from the 400 hurdles this season. Yeah, what happened in that semi-final? Vero had led it from the gun. They were about 115 metres from the finish line, just exiting the final bend. The athlete Anaïs Bourgoin of France was racing just behind her. Bourgoin's left hand accidentally caught Vero's right foot, which then caused her right leg to clip her left leg. It tripped her up. Nobody was at fault. Nobody was disqualified. Vero and another athlete who also fell as a result of that, they've both been advanced to the final. So it'll be 10 women in that final rather than the 8 we were expecting.
1: And before we go, we have to reflect on what was a memorable night here on the track on Wednesday. In the men's 400 meters, there was a lot of pressure on Britain's Olympic silver medalist Matthew Hudson-Smith to win on his home track, which also has a stand named after him. He didn't run particularly well in the semi-final, so ended up being drawn right on the outside in lane 9 for the final. So could the hometown hero deliver in front of his friends and family? Commentary from Ed Harry.
2: Hudson-Smith has gone off like an absolute rocket through the first half of this race. Deep into that bend, Hudson-Smith continues to fly. The staggerers unwound as they enter the finishing straight. Who is with him? He's breathing hard, but a look of determination on the face of Hudson-Smith. He's got a big gap on everybody else. Kunter and France is trying to come back. They're all tying up, but it is Hudson-Smith who holds his form. Hudson-Smith who wins the gold at his home track as he regains his European title. It is his third over 400 metres.
3: My coach just said, once you seal the deal, make sure you do it. This is your home. Defend it. I knew it was going to take one hell of an effort to get past me. No one was going to beat me on this track. This is my home. I've been here since I was 9. I know this track out of the back of my hand. I got my stand. Now I'm going to go for Mayor of Birmingham or Wolverhampton. So I'm going to keep asking. So all my boys are going to have a job at the end when I'm done. So let's go vote for me, innit?
4: How do you plan to walk up to the stand and tap your name and take that time up there?
3: That was all spur of the moment. Like I said, it just meant so much to me. Like I said, I've been here since I was 9. So many countless athletes have come. The Birchwood from the likes of Denise Lewis, Catherine Mary, Liz Francis, Kelly Sullivan, the list goes on. All these people shaped me into the athlete I am today, and honestly, it takes a village, but it took a whole city to get me to this point. Meryl, Wolverhampton, Birmingham next. You know what I mean? Let's go.
1: Yes, a great night for Matthew Hudson-Smith. Before we hand back to John Bennett, the decathlon, Ed, reaches its conclusion tonight. What's the latest?
0: Penultimate event, the javelin is ongoing. Leo Neugebauer of Germany, the reigning world champion, is in top spot. A former world champion, Nicholas Kaul, has just thrown his way into the top three for the first time in the last 2 days with a big javelin throw of 73 metres 54. And a former world indoor gold medalist, Sander Skotheim, occupies bronze for Norway.
1: So plenty to look forward to, John. You can follow it all on the BBC website.
5: 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Ivory Coast and Ghana playing for a place in the Women's Inter-Confederation World Cup playoffs. Ghana 2-1 up, deep into injury time. 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

ABC News, I'm Eliza Getzey. Foreign Affairs Minister Penny Wong will use a high-profile speech today to declare the rise of populism threatens Australia's national security. Senator Wong will

0: deliver the annual Gingell Lecture, named after the late policy stalwart Alan Gingell, at the Lowy Institute in Sydney. While she will not mention One Nation by name, the Senator will make multiple clear references to the minor party's core policies, arguing isolationism will impoverish Australia. Senator Wong will say the melancholic fantasy of monoculture risks making Australia lonely in a dangerous world. Meanwhile, Prime Minister Anthony Albanese has spoken to US President Donald Trump on the phone overnight. As well as meeting in person, the pair have spoken on the phone at least five times to talk about relations between the two countries. No details of the call have been shared by the Prime Minister's office or the White House so far. Overseas, the Israeli military is being criticised by Palestinians for failing to properly intervene and protect them from attacks by settlers in a West Bank village. Here's Middle East correspondent Matthew Doran from the village of Kusra.
1: Settlers have spent the best part of a week attacking homes on the edge of Kusra, roughly 50 kilometres north of Jerusalem, trying to intimidate them to leave so they can seize the properties. In doing so, they've cut the power and water supplies. The Israel Defence Forces has tried to stop the settlers stepping in to dismantle the illegal outposts they've established in the area. But the settlers remain, and locals say the IDF are not only pursuing them half-heartedly, but they are complicit in their violence. The military itself occupied some of the homes in what it said was a safety measure, but it's since said soldiers have been instructed to leave the properties. Matthew Doran, ABC News, Kusra.
0: Voters in the English seaside constituency of Clacton are voting in a high-stakes by-election that will determine the future of Nigel Farage. More from Europe correspondent Elias Kluwer in Clacton.
2: Nigel Farage is the leader of Reform UK and one of the Anglosphere's most prominent right-wing populists. After controversy surrounding donations he received but didn't declare, Mr. Farage resigned from Parliament but simultaneously announced that he'd recontest his seat of Clacton-on-Sea. Major parties aren't contesting the election, and Mr. Farage's main challenger is a comedian dressed as a bin. Polls show Mr. Farage will win the by-election easily, but analysts will be looking to see whether there's been a huge drop in his personal vote or whether turnout has been particularly poor. A final result is expected by 2 p.m. Eastern Standard Time. Elias Kluwer, ABC News, Clacton.
0: Federal, state and territory water ministers will gather today to discuss proposed new national standards for large AI data centres. The federal government's proposed minimum standards include the requirement that data centres minimise their water use and pay their fair share for water infrastructure and service. Federal Environment and Water Minister Murray Watt is encouraging all states and territories to agree to the standards, but he's preparing for potential pushback from Queensland and the Northern Territory.
3: I think it's reasonable to expect that Queensland and Northern Territory may take a similar approach to the approach they took regarding energy, where they didn't sign up to these standards. I think that's a really short-sighted decision if they do that with water as well.
0: The NT's Water Resources Minister, Joshua Burgoyne, says his government's approach is to responsibly manage water and support sustainable development of data centres. A major search is underway for a group of offenders armed with machetes who forced a Melbourne shopping centre into lockdown last night. One witness has told the ABC fellow shoppers ducked for cover as a fight broke out between several masked men at Craigieburn Central just after 7 o'clock. Police say there were no injuries and they haven't seen any evidence at this stage that shots were fired. Martin was at the centre with his son and says the fight quickly escalated.
4: There was a shot. And as soon as the shot was fired or that sound of shot came out, everybody pulled out a massive machete. I don't think they were machetes. They looked like swords to me. I've never seen such large machetes before.
0: And the latest earnings data from the Australian Bureau of Statistics shows the ACT has the highest average weekly wages in the country, followed by Western Australia. Full-time adults earned nearly $2,300 per week on average in Canberra as of May this year. Across the country, men earned more than women on average. And Tasmania was the lowest, coming in at just under $1,900 per week average wage data. And you're listening to ABC News.
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0: Let's get to know someone who's won four premierships with Penrith. We've had a bit to do with him here on ABC Sport, and we're going to be hearing a bit of him too throughout the 2026 NRL season. He's still plying his trade with Penrith. He's played for New Zealand. He's going to be off to the Perth Bears as an original in 2027. Scott Sorensen, how are you?
1: Really well, thank you, Andrew. Yeah, doing well, mate. How are you?
0: I couldn't be better. What's your nickname, apart from Sorrow, or is that it?
1: Sorrow, and it actually gets shortened. It gets down to Soz, S-O-Z. So that's how it goes.
0: Do you have a middle name?
1: Middle name is John. Scott John.
0: Okay, very traditional.
1: Yes.
0: What was the first job you ever had?
1: First job I ever had was actually a paper boy. So I'd load the cart up with the Telegraph and the Herald and roam the streets of Cronulla and Woolware and blow the whistle first thing in the morning and people come out and grab the paper off me. So it was, yeah, first job, the local paper boy.
0: Oh, even in the days where you needed a whistle, how good.
1: Yes, exactly. Yeah, so times have changed, but yeah, that was my first job.
0: What'd you get paid for that?
1: I actually got pretty well looked after. Obviously, that you know, like you'd get your sort of a percentage of it, and then you'd just get your, you know, like your little tips on top. So, you know, you sort of like get collecting over $100 every time you go around. So nice. It wasn't too bad for, you know, a 15, 16 year old.
0: Yeah. Beautiful.
1: Yeah.
0: What about the first car you ever owned?
1: First car I've owned was. What did I have? I was a Mazda 3, a black Mazda 3. I think it might have been like a 2007 model or something like that.
0: Okay.
1: Yes.
0: Now, do you remember Scott Sorensen / Soz when you fell in love with rugby league? It's in your family blood, I'm assuming.
1: I feel like it's, you know, it's been there since birth, to be fair. I guess I didn't really have a choice having family ties to the game and then having two older brothers as well that, you know, you compete with and wrestle with and play knee footy with in the lounge room, you know, which mum obviously loved. But, yeah, I think at a very young age, I'd have to say, Andrew, probably around, you know, 5 years old or something like that, definitely.
0: When did you realise that you could make a career out of this sport?
1: Look, that's a good question. I feel like I at a, you know, sort of the SG ball age, so, you know, 17, 18 years of age, you sort of have a desire to. Whether you know that's going to happen, you obviously don't. But I feel like, as you sort of come into those grades where, you know, you're coming through your SG ball and you're under 20s and starting to, you know, play a little bit more, I guess, full-time at that age, I think that's when it sort of really sunk in that, actually, you know, I absolutely love this. You know, I've got a desire and a fire in the belly to make a career of this. So, yeah, around that age, mate, 18, 19, 20.
0: Now, away from rugby league for a while here, we'll really get to know you. The best piece of advice you've ever been given, what would that be?
1: Oh, that's a good question.
0: We get so many varied answers about this. It's quite fascinating.
1: There are. Like, I've been lucky enough to be under some amazing coaches and amazing people away from the game as well and all walks of life. But one thing that just stays with me, Andrew, it's very basic, but it just works for me. It's just being comfortable in the uncomfortable. You know, and I feel like that's just sort of like... sort of can go in any way of life, you know, not just in football, but, you know, away from football as well. So, I don't know, it just sort of resonates with me that, you know, when times are tough and it's uncomfortable, just trying to be as comfortable as you can and trying to turn a negative into a positive.
0: What's an achievement in your life you're most proud of?
1: I can't go past being a dad, mate. I feel like that's right up there. And having three beautiful, healthy kids with my beautiful wife, Elle, I thought that's definitely one of, if not one of, is the biggest achievement for sure.
0: 100%. What's the best thing about being a dad?
1: Best thing about being a dad.
0: Because your kids range from weeks old to how old?
1: Yes, so I've got a six-year-old. Four-year-old and, a six-week-old. So I think the best thing about being a dad, like just if you're asking me, right now because of our newborn, it's just watching the older two interact and just how obsessed they are with the youngest. Like that's just, beautiful to watch and very special. So I think I'm enjoying that right now. It's, awesome to see.
0: Aren't you in for a roller coaster, Scott Sorensen? How good. What's a bucket list sporting event that you'd like to attend? Well, even before then, do you have a favourite sport other than footy?
1: Like, I do love the UFC, the

0: Ultimate Fighting Championship. I can't say I'm absolutely in love with, but I do enjoy the Formula One as well. Mm-hmm. I don't mind a little bit of cricket and tennis as well. So I've been fortunate enough to go to a UFC event. I can't say I've done a Formula One or you know, I think an Australian Open or a Wimbledon would be pretty cool.
1: You haven't been to an Australian Open. You've got to get down there, mate. It's best.
0: I know. Everyone that tells me that gets down there, it's incredible. So I think it'd probably have to be something along those lines.
1: I've got contacts, so I can get you in. It'll only cost you a few hundred a day.
0: Awesome. Yeah. Yes, please.
1: What's your favourite TV show growing up as a kid?
0: Well, I didn't really get a hand on the remote having three older siblings, but I think I'd have to probably say maybe The Simpsons or something like that.
1: Our producer, Ralph Tucker, guessed that. That would be your response, The Simpsons.
0: Oh, well, yeah, that was probably the go-to, I reckon.
2: Sir, why don't you just use real cows?
3: Cows don't look like cows on film. You got to use horses.
2: What do you do if you want something that looks like a horse?
3: Usually we just tape a bunch of cats together.
1: Mind you, our previous getting to know you guest was Josh Papali'i. Yep. His favourite TV show to this day is Home and Away.
0: Oh, there you go. Or whatever floats your boat, I guess.
1: Both have been around for a long, long time. What about the big screen? What's your favourite movie of all time?
0: That's a good one. I think just like a classic, like The Gladiator or something. That's a really good movie. I enjoy that one.
1: Solid. I thought when you said classic, you're going with Gone with the Wind or something, but The Gladiator.
0: Not that far a classic, but yeah, The Gladiator.
4: My name is Maximus Decimus Meridius, commander of the armies of the North, general of the Felix Legions, loyal servant to the true emperor, Marcus Aurelius. Father to a murdered son, husband to a murdered wife, and I will have my vengeance in this life or the next.
1: Is there something about you, Scott, that people won't readily know about you? Do you have a hidden talent?
0: I wouldn't call it a hidden talent or anything, but I do enjoy going for a surf. So mm-hmm. If that sort of answers your question, I do enjoy surfing and I can surf.
1: Can you cook?
0: Yes.
1: Ooh, what's your signature dish?
0: Yeah, look, obviously just a humble barbecue is probably the go-to for me, like cooking anything on the barbecue I do enjoy. But I've been getting the slow cooker out lately, which has been good. So. Yeah. You know, I've been throwing, a few lamb shanks in there or doing like a slow honey mustard chicken or something like that. So, yeah, something like that, I think, Andrew.
1: No, that should be clever. All right. Now, you've got the slow cooker out, Scott, and we are getting to know Penrith forward Scott Sorensen here on ABC Sport. You've got the slow cooker out and you've got the Barbie bustling along. You've got a bar working in the background. You are hosting a dinner party. Which three people, alive or dead, are you inviting?
0: Oh.
1: This always gets people, and then we get some staggeringly good answers.
0: Like, it's hard being like three.
1: I know. We'll start with one. Start at the beginning.
0: I'm going to have to go like a sports person, that I'd love to sit down and chat with. It's probably Michael Jordan.
1: Okay.
0: I'd love him to come.
1: He's getting a few invites, by the way.
0: Oh, is he?
1: Yeah.
0: Yeah, definitely. For some reason, I'd probably like to just sit down with Donald Trump. I reckon he'd be a bit of a character and a few, some interesting conversations. And probably Shane Warne as well.
1: Right. What a good mix.
0: Yeah, athletes, but good stories, icons. That'd be pretty cool.
1: You better wear a shirt with number 23 on your back then with Michael Jordan Warney there.
0: I didn't even think about that.
1: There you go. So it might be your secret favourite number.
0: Yeah.
1: What, if anything, scares you?
0: I don't know if I should say this. I might pull up in the box. There might be something there for me the next time I come and hang out with the team.
1: Mate, don't tell me it's like Hoffy's cotton wool balls.
0: No. I'd probably have to say snakes, to be honest. I'm not the biggest fan of snakes.
1: Louis, snakes.
0: There you go. Exactly. I knew that was coming.
1: Yeah. all right. Tell us about your favourite singer or band.
0: Favourite brand, I'd probably have to say the Red Hot Chili Peppers. I enjoy them. Mm-hmm. I think they're a pretty cool band.

0: Kiss.
1: Best. Yeah. What's the best concert you've ever been to?
2: Best concert. You know what? A few years ago, I actually went to a Kanye West concert, and I thought that was pretty cool and done really, really well. So, yeah, I'd have to say them.
1: Really? You'd nearly have to pull my arm off to go and see him. But there you go.
2: Oh, I know. Well,

0: to head over to Bali. So probably over there.
1: Okay, Bali, a Bali family. What about a bucket list destination?
0: Yeah, I'd love to go over and it'd be a choice out of sort of like heading to Italy. I'd love to go and see Italy and Rome. And I'd love to go to New York City as well. So those two for sure.
1: What is it with you footy players not going on holidays? Because Josh Papaletti last time I asked him, and he said, never been on a holiday that's not, you know, footy, travelling. And best concert you've ever been to? Never been to a concert. What are you that knackered in the off season?
0: I don't know. I just maybe that, and it's the last thing you want to do is get on planes and
1: travel again. Yeah.
0: It's just sort of, you just have that little window at the back end of the year, and you just kind of want to relax, you know.
1: So. Yeah, chill at home, mate. I'm all for that too.
0: Yeah, that's it.
1: All right, a few quick fire ones to finish with. What's your take on clowns, Sorrow? Great fun or terrifying?
0: Oh, it's great fun.
1: Okay.
0: Yeah.
1: Now, summer or winter?
0: Summer.
1: Chocolate or vanilla?
0: Chocolate.
1: Sweet or savoury?
0: Sweet.
1: Peanut butter, crunchy or smooth?
0: Smooth.
1: And the last one, Scott, this tells us everything we need to know about a person.
0: Here we go.
1: Tomato sauce, cupboard or fridge?
0: Cupboard.
1: Scott Sorensen, you're a national disgrace. All right, mate.
0: I've always figured, why do you want to get cold sauce on hot food? It just doesn't make sense to me.
1: To cool it down. Or let me just offer you this bit of advice. Read the label. Scott Sorensen, good fun getting to know you, mate. We'll catch you in the box soon. We'll be watching you weekly, of course, for the Panthers.
0: Appreciate it. Thank you very much.

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4: In the last 2 years, Alexa Leary has broken world records, won gold medals at the Paris Paralympics. She's released music and as of this week is now a published author. Talk about an overachiever. Her book Sink or Swim is out now and it documents her second life after the cycling accident that changed her life. Alexa, firstly, congrats on the book release. How are you feeling about it?
5: Yeah, I'm feeling really good. I'm really happy that the book is finally out. Like it's been a year or so now and I'm like, yes, it's out.
4: I always imagine the coolest bit is when you get it, you get to see it, it's in your hands, you can smell the pages.
5: Yeah.
4: What was it like when you got that first hard copy?
5: Oh, I couldn't believe it. I had like a little tear in my eye because I was like, I'm so happy this is finally out. Like it just made me so happy and proud for how much it's taken and time like that. It's amazing.
4: And what about the hardest part? Because I kind of think that's the cool bit, but the hardest part is the actual writing.
5: Yeah.
4: What was the toughest bit?
5: So like to get it out all on the paper, like to get it all out, to say the truth, to just put out the truth of my accident and even before and after. It was just so much to say that. And also the biggest thing is like, you know, bringing in about a traumatic brain injury. There was just a lot of factors in there that it was hard for me to talk about, but I wanted to share it in the book. So it was really incredible putting it on there.
4: Did you have to make a commitment to write something down or to someone to be like, I'm going to be, you know, an open book. All the good bits and all the bad bits are going in.
5: Yeah. So like I didn't want to put some bits in it, but then I got to terms of going, you know, Lex, it's a good thing to do that because it's going to help a lot of other people. So that's how I felt upon doing it.
4: Was that the goal? Did you have something from the start that it was about helping other people?
5: Yeah, of course. And also bringing awareness of traumatic brain injuries because it's something that I suffer with for the rest of my life. And, you know, it's going to bring out so much awareness.
4: You wrote it with Ali Pascoe. The book features not only your voice, but lots of people close to you. So your parents, your brothers and sisters, doctors. For people who don't know, you had that cycling accident age 19, resulted in your traumatic brain injury, which is, you know, a lot of what the book is about. Reading those early parts that you don't remember, you say you don't remember anything about it, anything before it, really tiny snippets, but now it's down on paper. What was it like to, I guess you would have heard bits and pieces and you were taken back to the scene, but what was it like to see it written down by these people who experienced it, you know, firsthand?
5: Yeah, no, it was a lot because, you know, after the accident happened, my parents had to like fully sit me down and talk to me and tell me because I wiped all my memory and everything from the day of the accident. Like the neuro doctor said, I won't have 4 to 5 years prior, like any memory. So it was really hard for me to process the accident. And yeah, that was just like a hard factor to actually even see the photos and things on paper. It's really hard. Even reading it in the book, it got me. Like I did cry because it was like hard to read.
4: Did your parents, had they sat you down to talk like lots of times before, or was this the first time where it all was done in such detail?
5: Yeah. So like when I was out of the accident, that's like when my parents had to, you know, actually tell me exactly in details of the accident because my brain, I was so bad in the accident. Like in the hospital, I couldn't walk and talk. So I was gone. My brain was out. But in rehab, I had to come to terms with it. I'm living a second life, Lex. Like you've got to realize this. And that's why my parents had to sit me down and tell me exactly the story.
4: It's reading it and knowing you from

0: like an outsider's perspective, someone who's seen the videos of you as this like bubbly, fun person, this who's full of life, you know, the way you talk about music and living your life, and then reading the book, it was really eye-opening. Do you think that's what your reaction, or you want people's reaction to be, is to see the entire spectrum of what you live with?
1: Yeah, because like people just think, oh, she fell off a bike. Oh, that's it. It's like, oh, no, no, I'm living a full second life. Like I have severe traumatic brain injury, like damage in my brain. It's changed my whole life. And so that's like, it's difficult. It's really hard living with a TBI. I have to be honest with you right now. It's so hard.
0: The heightened emotions is one thing that you hear about. Tell us day to day where that shows up.
1: Yeah. So my behavior is like very, very hard. Like, so my emotions go insane. I get sad, happy, angry, depressed in a day, in a second. It's like insane. And my emotions is just, oh my goodness. Like I can't even explain to you. That's why I have a behavior coach to help me guide me into the right direction of my behavior. But honestly, oh, when I wake up, I don't even know who I am sometimes from the memory. It's just, it's really hard. I have to be honest with you right now. It's so hard.
0: How are you doing today? Well, like, this is a stressful day, you know, telling people about your book and about these hard parts of your life.
1: Yeah, it's actually been a very busy day. And sometimes I don't remember, but it's okay. My brain's like 51st dates, but it's fine.
0: So when you say you wake up, does it take a second to work out what mood am I in? Like, what is my brain giving me in this moment?
1: Yeah. And like mostly every night before I go to bed, I do write out my notes of what I'm doing the next day. So I'm on board with what I'm doing. So I know that to try tame my emotions, to not make them so heightened. So that's a big thing that I have to do, which is, it's hard personally. It's really hard.
0: Yeah. So after the accident, how long was it before you were again swimming? Because doctors said to your parents, they said a few times, be prepared to say goodbye. They said you mightn't walk or talk again. Yet it wasn't that long before you were swimming again and competitively.
1: Yeah. So like when I got out of the hospital, the neuro doctors literally said to my mum and dad, like, we want to get Lex's right side because I'm physically damaged from the brain. So I destroyed my left side, which made my right physically damaged. And so now I'm left-handed, weirdly. I was always right, but now I'm lefty.
0: Really?
1: Yeah, I'm left-handed now.
0: Okay.
1: My right is really hard. I'm always at physio and things like that, but it's hard. Anyway, so the neuro doctors were like, get in, swim, and we want to get her to try work the right side. And that's where it all started. And literally, it was just, I had passion and I was like, I want more than just, you know, rehab. I've had a massive accident. I've got to go out there and do something good for myself. So that was the biggest goal. And I don't know, look where it's got me. I'm like, yes, Lex, you did it. Hey.
0: Yeah. Your dad talked about in the book, like channeling that anger that you had, so that emotion into swimming. Was that how you saw it when you got in the pool? You were able to harness all this energy?
1: Yeah, 100%. Like, you know, because I was frustrated. Like, I'm living a whole second life. I was just always like, I want my old life. But if I think about it, I go, no, I don't. I love who I am now, where I'm learning to accept her and understand her. But yeah, no, it's just, I don't know, life is just hard.
0: Yeah.
1: It can be. Like, honestly, it is difficult.
0: And making the Paralympics is extremely hard. It's beyond just living a hard life. So how does your TBI affect training? That those tough sessions in the pool, which you have to do if you want to be a gold medalist like you are.
1: Yeah, like honestly, it's tough because like especially with like my behavior, like every morning at training and I'm training my little heart out and stuff like that, but it's really debatable on my emotions and behavior, to be honest with you. It's difficult, but like I get through it and it's like, I don't know, I'm very determined and passionate person. When I want something, I'm going to fight for it. And that's what I've done since getting out of the hospital. Even in the hospital, I fought to walk and talk again, but I just have that mindset.
0: You fought all the way to the Paris Paralympics, world records, a couple of golds, a silver. Like, that is crazy. Are you able to fully comprehend just how wild that journey is in the space of 3 or 4 years?
1: I know, it's incredible. And I'm so proud of myself for how far I've actually come. But it like took me a bit of time to process when I won, because like with my brain, it's like the process of things, it takes a long time. And I was literally like, when I won and tapped the water, everyone was like, I won. And I was like a shock. I was like, what? Like what? And then I got out and everyone's like, you're like, you've won, Lex. And I just couldn't believe it.
0: Yeah. Is it the heightened emotions of joy go wild as well?
1: Yeah. I was out having the best time of my life when I got home.
0: in Paris? Did you have a fun time?
1: Oh, yeah. Yeah. I still had a great time.
0: Yeah. What does the joy do compared to, say, the anger, the hard bits? Is the joy, you know, exponentially better? How do you experience it?
1: What was that? Sorry.
0: Like, how do you experience the joy? What does that feel like in your body when that heightened emotion happens?
1: Oh, it just like, it makes me just feel happy. Like, and I've done all the hard work. So I'm just like a little relief off me going like, you've done your hard training. You've worked so hard at it. Like, look what you've done. Like, that's just a relief to be so happy. That's what it does.
0: Have you heard from other people who live with a TBI who are inspired by what you do?
1: Yeah, I have actually, and it's incredible. And I love meeting them because I'm inspiring them as well to get, you know, the help they need. And that's the biggest thing I want. I want there to be a day. So the day of my accident, the 17th of July, I would love that to be Traumatic Brain Injury Awareness Day. And I will fight for that because I feel like we all need to be recognized and known because we all struggle with a TBI and it's really hard. It is really, really hard.
0: So there's not a day currently for
1: it? No, there's not a day. There's Brain Injury Day, but I want there to be a Traumatic Brain Injury because that's what, you're born with a brain injury. With traumatic brain injury, you have it in life. Like me, I was 19 and I got it. So that's what the difference is, yeah.
0: So sport was such a huge part of your life before the accident, mm-hmm. before this second life. You're a triathlete, you were cycling, you were training when the accident happened. Do you know, have you heard from people about how sport is now for you compared to what it used to be? Is there a difference or is it still, you know, what it was for you as always?
1: Look, I can't ever ride a bike again, which is fair because like that was not a good day, the day of the accident on the bike. It's just not going back there. Yep. But sport has been the biggest part of my life since a little kid. I've just always been that little go-getter, like, you know, ADHD. I just go out and get it. I'm like, wow. I just loved it. It's just been the biggest thing in my life, sport. It 100% is. And I just got so much passion for it, especially swimming. I just love it.
0: And then why do you want, because everyone, well, a lot of people love sport, but to take it to that next level and compete, where's that come from?
1: Oh, my mindset. I've got a good, strong mindset. When I want something, I'm going to fight for it.
0: Yeah.
1: So I'll make sure I get it.
0: Okay. So how are we getting this day on the 17th of July? Who have you talked to? Who are the powers that can make that happen?
1: I don't know, but don't worry. I'll push it. Yeah. I'll go. I'll get it.
0: Yeah. Congrats on this book. I do want to ask you before we finish about music. It's a big part of, you know, you love sport, but you love music. I know it gives you that joy. I saw that footage of you literally learning to walk again, like your right foot, your right leg wasn't really moving, but you were singing a song. How is it that was in your memory and in your brain, that power of music?
1: Yeah, it's actually it's incredible personally, but like at the back of my brain, so like your music side and your creativity sit in the back.
0: Okay.
1: So I destroyed my whole brain very, very badly, but some of it down the back, I didn't, where the music sit, it heightened. So music, even in the hospital, I couldn't walk or talk, but I knew every word to every song. And everyone was like, what? How is this possible? Like, it was incredible. I see videos and I'm like, wow.
0: Yeah.
1: Wow. Yeah. So then, I don't know, music is the biggest part of my life, like personally. I love it more than anything.
0: When you think of your Paralympic gold, when you think of that crowning moment in Paris, is there a song that comes into your head?
1: Oh my goodness, I won't forget it. When I, Kylie Minogue, when I got my medal, I had to sing it. I'm sorry, there was about to be, the next event was about to happen, but I literally had to have a little stage and I had to get up and sing, la, la, la. I fully was enjoying it. I didn't even care about the medal. I was like, this is going off.
0: Forget the anthem, it was Kylie.
1: Yeah.
0: Have you met Kylie?
1: No, but I want to. I really do, and I have to dance. Like, she has to sing. I just want to dance in front of her.
0: And it's Coachella at the moment. What are you into music-wise right now?
1: Oh, hey, that's pretty cool. Hey, I don't know, everything. I love everything. Music's just such a big thing in my life.
0: Yeah. Before I let you go, it is the next couple of years leading into LA. There's Brisbane on the cards. Is that something you like to think about? Is that something that's too big to dream of? Where do those bigger goals sit for you?
1: Oh, no, 100%. Like LA, yeah, 2028, that's definitely on the go. Like I'm 100% all for that. Mm-hmm. and I'm very excited. But like my next song, I'm really, really excited for that too. And my book, just, you know, there's lots of fun things happening and I'm excited, but I'm locked down into training. I'm locked down.
0: All right. Well, Alexa Leary's new book, Sink or Swim, is out now. Alexa, you should be not only super proud of that, but all of your achievements. So thank you so much for putting yourself into that book. It's an amazing read and for joining us here today.
1: Thanks.

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1: I mean, I don't remember too many games, but it's one of the ones I remembered. 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
5: And then for the 3 points, I'm going to go with Jerome Luai. I thought it was a great first half performance from him. He had his hands on everything, quite so important. Attacker and also defender, I thought he was outstanding.

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4: Well, the PNG Chiefs, as we've mentioned, have made yet another splash today, announcing they've signed star Penrith winger Brian To'o to a 3-year deal, 2028 until 2030. Great signing for a player who currently seems, he does seem down on confidence and form right now, but boy, he's been a great player ever since making his debut for Penrith back in 2019. The general manager of football at the Chiefs is former top journo Michael Chamis, who has emerged as one of the most influential people in this sport with a highly coveted checkbook on his person. He's on the line. How are you, MC1?
5: Andrew, how are you, mate? You well?
4: Mate, I'm very well. It's a huge signing, isn't it, Brian To'o, in keeping with some of the others that you've already announced. Great player, great community guy. Was that important to the Chiefs?
5: Yeah, for sure, mate. Like, it sends a message to our fans, to everyone in the game, the kind of person we're after, and not just what he does on the field. I think it speaks for itself what he's achieved over, not just for the Penrith Panthers, but for Samoa and for the New South Wales team as well. He's a proven winner. But off the field as well, culturally, to what we want to build, everyone talks about the challenges we'll face of living together. And if we had a lot of Brian Totters living together, I don't think we'd have any problems. So that definitely ticks a huge box for us as a club. He's a cultural man, he's a family man, and everyone in PNG will become a cult. He'll become a cult hero for the people of PNG. So it's a really, really important day for the club.
4: Yeah, what do you think was a key element for Brian To'o to be won over by the Chiefs?
5: Yeah, look, I think he believes in the vision, and obviously he would have heard about the vision for some time now, one of his best mates, Jerome Luai, signing with us a few months back now. So there's no doubt about the fact that he sees an appeal in what we're building. He sees the significance and what he can do for the country, and he can do it with one of his close mates. There's no denying that relationship would have been key for us in these conversations. And that's what we want. We set out from the outset. If you could go out and recruit in pairs, that's ideal. You know, you want to be able to move to a foreign country and have someone that you know and rely, his partner and Jerome's partner are very close, their kids get along. Like, this is more than just a football team we're assembling here. We're obviously going to live together. There are going to be different challenges. And when you have someone over there that you're close to, it definitely helps. And I think he believes in this vision that we've, you know, I have no doubt he does from the conversations we had. And it's probably a respect to Penrith for the way they've handled it. Like, he's done everything for that club. He's a local junior. But they recognise all that and gave him permission to talk to us well before November to get to the outcome that we have. So we're really thankful to Matt Cameron and the Panthers for the way they've handled things.
4: Yeah, I was going to bring that up to you, Michael, because we had a really enlightening chat with Matt Cameron while we were in Mudgee a couple of weeks ago, and I asked him about the threat of him losing, you know, these four or five big-name players they've got off contract at the end of next year to the PNG Chiefs. Do you guys have the unfair advantage with the tax-free bucks and all of that sort of thing? And his answer was so impressive. Like, clearly he's got Penrith number one for him, but also one of these chief executives that has the broader good of the game, and he sees and understands the excitement about making PNG a success. Is that shared by all NRL clubs, or are you getting some negative feedback from perceived legs up, a leg up, etc.?
5: Oh, look, just on Matty, firstly, he's been outstanding for us as a club. You know, he's standing in the game, what he's achieved. He doesn't have any reason to come out there and help us as much as he has. But I'm not talking from a football point of view, just advice all the time for us as a club, from a business point of view. And that extends to the chairman out there as well, to Peter Graham and the way he's handled it. So I get that not everyone's going to be like that. People, self-interest in rugby league, it prevails. But reality is, I can understand that as well. Like, I can understand the clubs being concerned. And to be honest with you, I'd be concerned if the clubs were like, if the clubs didn't feel that this was unfair, we wouldn't be doing our jobs. We wouldn't be assembling a team that they'd be threatened with, or
4: that's a good call.
5: Yeah, going to compete. So to us, that's a badge of honour that people are saying this now, because I'd rather that than have people saying they're not a threat. They're the cute and cuddly PNG Chiefs. Who cares what they do? That's not what we want. We want to put a team together that's going to compete from the outset. And I don't follow the noise as much as I used to, but the noise suggests that we're doing something right if they feel that way.
4: I would love to know what Sydney Morning Herald writer Michael Chamis would be writing about what's happening with the Chiefs, or when you're appearing on Channel 9 or your various other media outlets, what you would have been saying about them.
5: Yeah, well, one thing that...
4: What a great job the general manager of footy's doing.
5: I'd be saying get Carrianos to see the GM of the PNG Chiefs. But I think, my criticism at the start, and there's no point hiding from it because I was a journo and these things are in the public record. I always believed in this, but what I was concerned about was why the NRL needed to involve itself in political affairs. But that's an uneducated view. Until I actually got there and began to see the impact that this could have, you start to appreciate this is more than just rugby league. I don't expect people to feel that way unless you go over there and see the impact that it has on all the kids, unless you go over there and see the impact it's having on young boys and girls attending schools because they get to play rugby league. People don't understand that, and nor should they understand that if they haven't been over there. I completely get it, but it's our job to educate people in the game about what this is doing for PNG, and whether or not they care, that's up to them.
4: I had the opportunity recently, Michael, to spend time with and address a whole group of PNG media men and women, photographers, cameramen, commentators, journos, the works, and, you know, talking about the opportunities that they now have over there to cover elite sport, and they need to be good at it. So, you know, games aren't called from boardrooms and studios in Sydney all over the place, and that's how it's covered over there. I appreciate it'd be a vastly different media landscape, but what have you noticed from that perspective in your time in Port Moresby in terms of the coverage you've been getting?
5: Yeah, look, I think it's changed from apprehension at the start to definitely in the last few months to a huge amount of excitement. I think that's reflected in not just the media, but also the people of

0: PNG. And the more comments like Wayne Bennett's comments the other day about it being fair, I've found that the more that it's actually galvanised the country around the Chiefs. Because you have to remember, Andrew, everyone's got a team in PNG. They're rugby league mad, so they already have a team. But what I've found is the more that in Australia people have complained or raised concerns with the team, the more Papua New Guinea's got behind the team and thought, the more proud they are of what we're building. And that's good for us. You know, I understand the media landscape more than anyone. I understand the coaches that have to say, look, there is no hard feelings from me towards anyone in regards to what they're saying. Everyone's got their job to do and they all have their own views. I'm not going to judge them on that. But what I have noticed is that it has helped us in uniting the country and rallying people around the Chiefs. So it's been a good thing for us.
1: We've already signed a number of big names, so it doesn't really matter what people are saying. You're just getting out and getting the job done. And among a couple of recent massive names in the sport that you've met with, Cam Munster from the Melbourne Storm and Joey Manu, who, of course, was a great player for the Roosters before recently moving to rugby union. How are those chats?
0: Yeah, so Joey Manu flew over to PNG a few weeks back. You would have seen the images of him in PNG. He's now back in Paris at the moment preparing for his pre-season with Racing 92 in French rugby. So we'll give him some time to sort of think about his next move and have a chat with his manager and see exactly where that one leads. With Cameron Munster, we were informed that he had permission to speak with us. That's for us as a club, that's huge. As someone of Cameron standing in the game, one of the players of the modern era, there's no doubt about it. So that's something that we've discussed as a club. At the moment, given his commitments with Melbourne and his preference to not go to Papua New Guinea, we put that on the back burner. But as a club, we've made it clear that we've got our six in Jerome Luai. We need a seven, and we want to consider all the potential sevens that are available for us come November 1. So that's definitely why Cameron, whether we convert him into a seven, that's an option for us, but we're not in a position right now to commit to anything and want to see how that plays out come November 1 to see what sevens are available.
1: Yeah, well, because currently you think it might be a Cleary, might be a Walker. Like, there are going to be some big names if you can get them, if they don't re-sign where they currently are. And the hole behind the curtain of how you prioritise who you go after and work out what money you can spend and what impact that has in the cap might be a conversation for another day, but absolutely fascinating. Just finally, though, Chammy, how much of a close eye are you keeping on the Perth Bears compared to other NRL clubs, bearing in mind they come in a year ahead of you?
0: Only from the fact that they're obviously trying to fill a large amount of roster spots, so naturally you're competing against similar players. But from our point of view, I think once November 1 comes around, everyone's competing for the same players. So whether it's Perth or it's another club, everyone's in the same basket and we're just another competitor in that. But definitely in the last few months, we sort of found like we've been competing in the same pools for players. But as I said, November 1, it becomes open slab, doesn't it? It's going to be interesting this year to see how it plays out.
1: Brian To'o, a three-year deal with the PNG Chiefs, General Manager of Football, Michael Chammas. I nearly called you the other one. Nice to talk to you, mate. Well done. And we'll keep in touch. Obviously, things continue to move at a great rate over there.
0: Thanks, Andrew. Appreciate you having me, mate.
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5: ABC News, I'm Eliza Getzey. The Prime Minister says he had a productive and lengthy phone call with US President Donald Trump overnight. Anthony Albanese says the leaders exchanged views on a number of global and regional issues, including updating the President on Australia's latest alliances with Pacific nations. Mr. Albanese says Mr. Trump has informed him he would consider Australia's request to be exempt from the United States tariffs.
6: There has been $3.6 billion Australian investment in the US since we last met across a range of issues, including defence, critical minerals, rare earths, manufacturing. I put the argument to the President as a friend of the United States.
5: France has announced that Australia has loaned it two firefighting helicopters as its devastating wildfire season continues. Here's Europe correspondent, Zoe Ford.
7: Australia has given France access to a Chinook helicopter and a Bell 412 helicopter, along with around 30 crew members of the New South Wales Rural Fire Service until the end of September. The Chinook is able to load and release twice as much water as Canadian firefighting planes, more commonly used in France, while the Bell is used for reconnaissance and smaller water bombing jobs. France is going through an unprecedented wildfire season. Flames have ravaged nearly 300,000 acres of land.
5: Luigi Mangione, the man accused of stalking and killing US health insurance CEO Brian Thompson, is expected to plead guilty in a federal court case against him. The move could lead to double jeopardy in a separate state case arising from the same alleged incident. A hearing has been scheduled for Friday. Polls have closed in the UK's Clacton by-election that will determine the future of right-wing populist leader Nigel Farage. Europe correspondent Elias Kluwer is there.
8: The actual overall vote will be something that will be scrutinised tonight, and that's because Nigel Farage, there isn't really a question as to whether he'll lose today, but people will be looking at the turnout and his personal vote and comparing it to the last election here. One of the quirks of this by-election is that there isn't any major party candidates running. Enter all the novelty candidates, namely Count Binface. But because there isn't the Labor Party or the Conservatives or the Greens running, Count Binface is getting most of the protest vote.
5: Back home, terrified shoppers say they were forced to duck under counters, lock themselves in bathrooms and run for safety after hearing a gunshot at a Melbourne shopping centre last night. Craigieburn Central was placed into lockdown as a machete fight broke out between two groups of males just after 7 p.m. Police say a sweep of the area hasn't found any evidence of a shooting and the group remains at large. Heike Asif was with her young family and says she's still processing what she saw.
9: We were literally shaking. My heart was like bouncing and I couldn't even stand because my legs were shaking, especially when you know that you have a 1-year-old and 2-year-old with you. So I couldn't sleep all night, to be honest.
5: A Queensland woman says she's had a distressing experience after an artificial intelligence scribe used in a medical appointment made false claims about her. The specialist reporting team's Paige Coburn has the details.
10: Rebecca Green says her trust in artificial intelligence has been fractured after a scribe used by her doctor made up that she takes psychedelic drugs.
11: I was in tears, just gobsmacked, really.
10: The mistake was later corrected, but privacy experts say serious errors on someone's medical record can have major consequences. A recent report by privacy advocates Digital Rights Watch found Australians are being subjected to unregulated AI, sometimes without their consent. The Therapeutic Goods Administration is due to release a review into AI scribes in coming weeks.
5: The boss of a Tasmanian wildlife sanctuary says his biggest concern regarding the arrival of bird flu in the state is keeping the rescue service running. Bonorong and its veterinary runs Tasmania's largest 24-hour wildlife rescue service, receiving about 20,000 calls a year. Bonorong CEO Matt Clements says he's focused on keeping the service going despite the background risk associated with bird flu as the state grapples with the first confirmed case.
12: You know, if I close down the rescue service out of an abundance of caution, that means there are wallabies and possums and devils and any number of other species that will not receive the care and attention that they deserve. So that really is, for me right now, my first priority.
5: And you're up to date with all the latest from ABC News. For more news anytime, get the Listen app.
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16: Malola le talofa lava. Hello, I get down. Welcome to Fresh Off the Field, the sporting pulse of the Pacific. My name is Sam Wykes, and this show is all about keeping you across all things Pacifica sport. So let's get to what's coming up on the show today. You'll meet Tifa Moana representative Renee Savatina.
17: I think I just want to lead pride and anything I do. I just feel like I'm the type of player that just wants to play their heart on their sleeve. So I guess in anything I do, I just want to make sure that I leave the jersey or dress with lots of pride.
16: You'll also meet Tarani Ului Nakavandra, who is passionate about safeguarding sport in the Pacific.

0: people who are professionals and that we put our trust that they will address the issues in the most professional way seems to, you know, there seems to be gaps in the process of how they're handling some of our reports, our cases.
1: And we're going to dive into the future heavyweight champion of the world, Tere Moana, Tere Moana, all the way from the Cook Islands, as he defeated American DeAndre Savage this morning.
2: Anyone who's come to fight me hasn't made it out of two rounds. And the only person that's went three rounds has ran away like a cat.
1: There you have boxing. It's a different beast that way when it comes to talking up how you're going to approach a fight. But we're also going to get through the massive news in the worlds of golf, soccer, weightlifting, and much, much more. And we're going to need some help to do this because every week I'm joined by two co-hosts from across the Pacific to chat sport in the region. And this week, it's been a minute. All the way from Samoa, we have Fia Leikong with us. Fia, what have you been up to? You've gone MIA on us, but you're back.
3: I'm back. Time for lover. No, it's good to be back with you guys. And you've been busy last few weeks and months it's been, but we're here and excited to be.
1: Well, amongst all that business, I'm glad you found some time for us today because, we have missed you on the show. But let's get over to Vanuatu, week three, living back in the islands. We have our good friend Mel Fare. Hello, Ageta.
4: Hello, Sam. I have enjoyed being back home, but obviously I missed some things that I don't have access to in Vanuatu anymore. But it is nice to be home. It's currently raining a little bit, but look, I'm looking forward to getting more settled and going back and playing some cricket. So those are the things that I look forward to the most here at the moment.
1: I've got no doubt there's an adjustment period to be able to adjust into island lifestyle. And we do have some first world things that we do miss. What are some of those things that you're missing at the moment?
4: I am currently missing, and I realize how privileged I was the last couple of years because I am missing Uber. I miss Uber. I miss Uber Eats. I miss being able to just get Maccas at 11 p.m. at night when I'm up and I just want something greasy to eat. But no, I miss Uber. I miss Uber Eats. But I've been walking a lot everywhere, so I guess that's good for my health. And I maybe have been saving some money. But yeah, first world problems.
1: Yeah, look, the step count is up and probably the bank account is up as well because you're not spending as much. And obviously, the calories around eating McDonald's can't be good for you. But look, when you say those first world problems to the aunties and the uncles that live on the island, they just give you that look. You know that look of disappointment of like,
4: they shake
1: the head, scratch the back of the head and just go, hey, humble yourself. But anyway, that's what we're here for, to be humbled by our elders. But we have a massive show planned, so let's get into it.
5: ABC Radio Australia. You're listening to Fresh Off the Field. Uniting the Pacific through the universal language of sports.
1: All right, it's time to start with the big bowl because the big bowl is where we come together. We take a seat on the mat and chat the biggest sports stories across the Pacific. So sit back and fill your cup up as myself, Mel and Fia run through the must-know sports news from the region.
5: The big bowl.
1: Mel, let's kick us off here. What have you got for us?
4: Well, Sam, I have been thinking a lot about safeguarding in sport because Safe Sport Day was just celebrated on August 8th. I think that was Saturday that the Safe Sport Day happened. And, that day is specifically created to provide an important reminder that sport should always be a place where everyone can participate, free from abuse, free from harassment, violence and discrimination. And this all started, it grew out of the International Safeguards for Children and Sport, which is a global initiative focused on making sure that children can enjoy sport safely wherever they play and at every level of sport. But today the conversation has expanded beyond just children participating in sport. It's also recognizing that all athletes and participants, coaches, officials, and volunteers have the right to feel safe and supported in their sporting environments. And Safe Sport Day has a particularly significant presence here in the Pacific because sports plays an enormous role in our communities. And we talk about it all the time, that it brings people together. It creates opportunities for young people. It promotes health and it increases and it

0: pathways for Pacific athletes as well into the international stage. But once we start having more of those conversations, things like having safeguarding in place for our athletes and for our sports is also very important. So across the Pacific over the weekend, we had sports across PNG, from PNG to Solomon Islands to Vanuatu, and across Pacific Islands that have celebrated Safe Sport Day by running activities in their communities and just talking about the importance of safeguarding as well, and also the importance of putting in systems in place to prevent harm before it happens. And one of the latest steps in that work is the new Safeguarding at Major Sporting Events toolkit, which was developed through the Australian Government Sport for Development Program, which is TEAMUP, that is currently it currently exists across 7 Pacific Island countries and runs across 15 different sports with over 70 partnerships. This toolkit is very important because it was designed by the Pacific for the Pacific, and it takes lessons from major sporting events, including the 2023 Pacific Games in Solomon Islands, the 2023 FIFA Women's World Cup, and the 2025 Pacific Mini Games in Palau. And it has turned those experiences into practical guidance that Pacific sporting organizations can use when they plan and when they're delivering events. And this is also particularly significant because over the weekend as well, we've seen a lot of the safeguarding champions, and this is something that TEAMUP has developed across the Pacific, has created safeguarding focal points. It has trained people who are active in sports for development programs or just sports organizations in general about safeguarding in sport. And these people have now become the focal points where people can go to for safeguarding in sport. And it has been great to see their active participation and their contribution to the toolkit as well. And I'm sure we'll be hearing about Tirani's interview later on in the show where he talks about the importance of safeguarding. But Sam, I just want to throw it out back to both of you, and we've all been active in sport. Where do you, from your perspective, where do you see safeguarding in sport kind of sitting in terms of our sports at the moment in elite sports?
1: Yeah, well, I was actually going to ask that for you as well. Obviously you could boil the ocean or try to boil the ocean with all the different issues and challenges that need to be addressed, but where do your priorities need to go? I think there's so many different areas that you could go after here. But I do feel like the administration side and the officiating side, both for equality around gender equality for those areas as well, is important. Like if I think about safeguarding the sport around or the just the integrity of a competition, I think that's what's always the missing piece, because we always have the on-field talent. And that can always be around pathway systems. I feel like there's always a lot of focus around there, and it's heading in the right direction. But it's more so, okay, how do we safeguard the sport from competition integrity, making sure we've got the right people in the right place to make the right terms and conditions so it can be played safely, and it can move in a direction that we're very proud of, and it's linear, not keep going, like not having to go back and forth around, oh man, who's looking after it now? We're seeing that now with Samoa and rugby union, like what's happening there with government and politics around governing rugby union. There's always an issue somewhere when it comes to that side of things. So I think if we can safeguard the sport around administration and officiating, I think that would go a long way to fixing up all the other areas. But, what would you think around that? Do you think that's valid in that sort of point around safeguarding?
0: No, I 100% think that that's very, very valid, especially when you look at elite sport, because I think a lot of the times when you talk about safeguarding, we think of it around the concept of just sport for development or developing sport or the development of sport, and it mostly surrounds kids. But we don't realize that safeguarding is also extremely important for elite athletes. And I think when you were talking about administration, it really, really is important. And I agree with you, because it requires the people within our sporting communities who understand safeguarding, and for organizations to also take concerns seriously, that there are clear systems for reporting and responding to those, to any safeguarding issues. And for leaders who are prepared to put participants and athletes' welfare alongside their sporting performance as well, those two are not separate. They have to be together.
1: Yeah, and you want people, you want leadership in those areas, not being afraid to be able to speak up on issues, because the amount of times we've seen that someone might have an issue and want to bring it up and challenge a decision that's been made, but might be fearful of making that decision because we feel like, maybe not, because I'm fearful. I need to keep my job. I'm gonna upset

someone. So I just think, you know, strong leadership is required when it comes to safeguarding sports. So hopefully all the work that's been done now in the next 10, 15, 20 years, you know, there's a reason for having, you know, safeguarding like that, because it's going to be beneficial in the future. So now plenty happening there. So appreciate you.

0: the qualifiers next month, hosted in Tonga. So the tournament will decide which two regional teams secure a spot at the 2027 Netball Cup in Sydney, which, if successful, Tifa Moana need to finish in the top two to earn their way back on the world stage after falling short in the last qualifiers held in Fiji. And a bit of background, during the previous cycle for the 2023 Netball Cup, Samoa barely missed out on the final tournament ticket. They had suffered like a narrow 54-45 loss to the Fiji Pearls on day four of the 2022 Oceania qualifiers in Suva, which ultimately advanced Fiji and Tonga to the main stage in Cape Town. So Tifa Moana currently holds the 18th spot in the netball rankings. And in the qualifiers, they'll compete against other Pacific nations, including Fiji, Tonga and Papua New Guinea, to secure their position in the upcoming qualifiers. And Renee talked about how camp was for her and for the team, and how they've been building over the last few months of different campaigns. So this camp ultimately is a stepping stone for them and what's to come.
1: Is Natalie Matthews still the head coach for Tifa Moana?
0: Yes, she is. Yeah.
1: I thought when she came on our show, what was it, when she was appointed, I think it was last year, early last year, when she came on, she was just appointed, and I think it was 2024, then took over in 2025, one of the tournaments, and then that Pacific Oz Sports Championship where they won. So she's obviously made some significant changes around the Tifa Moana netball program, and they are on the rise. So when you think about just as a whole, where, you know, we've seen Tonga play in the Commonwealth Games, and, you know, you've seen Jamaica beat the Aussies in the Comm Games as well. Like, how do you feel Tifa is moving in that direction to potentially compete, you know, in those top four spots, because there's some remarkable talent in Samoa when it comes to netball?
0: Yeah, it's huge. Just over what we've seen with Natalie taking over and what she's created between the Pacific athletes and pathways, for those girls to see that they are able to compete and perform and be at a world stage level under her care, as well as the athletes that she's bringing in. Like, it unites Samoa together, the people, but also creates opportunities, like you've talked, around inspiring the youth and elevate Samoa's profile internationally while contributing to their vision, which they're Samoa are highly resilient people and safe and like spirits. And like, they're strong and they hold those relationships close, and just the way that they connect on but off the field as well. But again, it's given great exposure to the regional competition, professional pathways.
1: Absolutely love it. They're on the rise, Samoa, when it comes to netball. Very talented nation. So we'll see how they go in their World Cup qualifiers. Looking forward to covering those results. But let's get over to potentially the new heavyweight champion of the world coming out of the Cook Islands. We've had the pleasure to interview this big man, big Samson-looking man on that Pacific Sports Show before. Let's have a listen to a bit of a grab there when he was on our show.
2: Kaupoko, poko! Te ulu o te koloi! Toho wawa, mata vale vale! Talinga tei! Talinga tau tikia! Tūki mua te vai mutua! 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Hie koko! First and foremost, I'd just say kia ora ana tātou kātou tō rote te ngō mana o tō tātou tūko Yesu Messiah, which means greetings to you all in the name of our Lord and Saviour Jesus Christ. It's a pleasure to be on the show, and this is my first time with a live audience, so yeah, it's a bit nerve-wracking for me. It's a bit harder than actually fighting in the ring, but, you know, it is what it is.
3: I don't think we've ever had a welcoming like that on that Pacific Sports Show.
1: Yes, that was Tera Moana on that Pacific Sports Show last year on our season finale, and he came on and I can't believe he said that was the first time he's performed in front of a live audience like that, and that was more nerve-wracking than actually fighting, because, mate, last night he

0: put away DeAndre Savage in the second round, and just the power behind his punches, the way he entertains the crowd. He is a future heavyweight champion, and he predicted this as well. Let's have a listen to what he said in his press conference before the fight.
1: They said I haven't gone past two rounds. Actually, I have. I would say anyone who's come to fight me hasn't made it out of two rounds. And the only person that's went three rounds has ran away like a cat, who's the Uzbek gold medalist, as everyone knows. He ran from me, and he's the only one that's gone three rounds. So that's what I can say about the two rounds. Come to fight, you're going to get put down.
2: Bring it to me. I'm coming.
3: Do you like the energy you're getting from over here? The fact that he says he's coming here to knock you out?
1: I think there's a bit more energy coming from his coach.
3: that'll happen.
1: I don't know if it's the Americans or I think they really like the sound of their voice.
2: Been doing
1: They just talk too much, to be honest. Like, get in the ring.
2: Been doing this 10 plus years.
1: Let your fist do the talking, and that's what I'm here to do.
0: And he certainly did that. He let his fist do the talking. Second round, knockout. So that's 12 wins, 12 KOs for the big Cook Island heavyweights. Ladies, when you hear fighters talk like that, the confidence that you need to have to be able to go into a very brutal sport, like what's going through your mind when you think of someone that's just oozing confidence and just ready to go to war like that?
4: I love it. I love hearing Pacific Islanders speak with such confidence about their abilities. I think for a long time we've been conditioned to be humble in our achievements and not feel pride about our achievements in sport. So I love it. I think it's great. I think all Pacific Island athletes should go out with confidence like that, because it really does something to you. It gives you, it really helps with your mindset as well. So I love it, because we've been conditioned to make ourselves small, and I love when Pacific Island athletes take up space.
0: He's got Fia, what do you reckon on that?
5: I agree with that too. I think he goes in bold and big, and he doesn't shy away from that. And I think that's the confidence that we need from our people, and a bit of a change from what Master Ram being humble to actually showcasing what you bring and putting that out to everyone to see and like shining there.
0: Yeah, absolutely, man. And I just loved how he put it. It was a bit of a positive twist on the way people were challenging him in the comments, saying that you haven't gone past two rounds. But he goes, no, I can definitely go past two rounds. It's just no one's good enough to go past two rounds. So that's what I love. You know, that type of confidence and those type of words that he uses. He is a wordsmith, and Eddie Hearn, the boxing promoter, is starting to liken him to the Muhammad Ali. So if we've got the Cook Island Muhammad Ali in our sights at the moment from the beautiful islands of the Cook Islands, man, how good is that? We are looking forward to seeing him in the future. Champ, Tetemoana, please, man, I hope you're lifting that belt right above your head and become champion very, very soon. But that's it for us for the big bowl until we refill it again next week, and keep you informed here on Fresh Off the Field with the must-know stories from across the Pacific.
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0: It's time to get into our first interview for today. And Mel, we're going to start with you in the chat you have with Rugby Plus and safeguarding champion Tarani Oluinakovandra. But before we get into it, I know we had a brief chat around safeguarding in sport and the importance of it. But, you know, from this interview, you know, could you feel the passion around, you know, his words around making sure this is important, and we need to keep championing these type of areas when it comes to sport?
4: Oh, absolutely. I mean, Tarani is such a wonderful individual to work with. He is so passionate about sport. He has been passionate about rugby. He has been working in Oceania Rugby for a really long time. He is well-known in Fiji for his love for rugby. And I have been so fortunate that I have had the opportunity to work with him. And it's safeguarding is something that he loves. He runs these massive festivals in Fiji that will get more than 1,000 kids at one time. So he wants to make sure that every kid, every child that comes into to rugby, that plays rugby, is safe and is able to develop to a point where if they want to go professional and they have the talent to go professional, they can. So I loved speaking with him and getting his insight on safeguarding, because he was also very, very vital, and he contributed a lot to the safeguarding toolkit that that Team Up created. So we're also very lucky to have him around the Sport for Development space, which has allowed, and his expertise and passion has contributed.

0: contributed to making sure that a lot of these policies are in place, but also the implementation of those policies are in place. And Oceania Rugby have been doing such great implementation of safeguarding in their sport and into their Get Into Rugby Plus program in Fiji. So absolutely loved that that he is so passionate and he is within that space. And I enjoyed my chat with him. We started our conversation off by talking about the rugby festival that he is currently at in the Western Conference or region of Fiji that the festival is happening at, with over 1,400 kids. So that's what we started off our conversation by talking about.
1: All right, let's get into it.
2: This is for the whole of Western Division. Starts from Rakiraki, in Rakiraki, Nandarivatu, Tavua, and right through to Singatoka, you know, the last village of Narama, which is Namatakula. So we have a total of 10 districts in the Western Division, which also include Yasawa, that traveled last night to come and be part of this rugby festival.
0: You contributed to the Safeguarding at Major Sporting Events Toolkit, which was developed by Team Up and launched in Fiji in September. You contributed to that Safeguarding Toolkit. What experiences or lessons did you bring into the development of this toolkit, and why was it important to have something that is designed specifically for our sport in our Pacific context?
2: From the game of rugby, this is something that we have been working on for the last couple of years, and through the learning of our Get Into Rugby Plus, where players, coaches have reached a level of confidence in us to report cases. And hence the reason why, you know, as we were running the program, we felt that there is a need for policies the absence of policies is probably an obstacle for us to try and address it in a proper way. So for the last couple of months, you know, we acknowledge the defect through the Team Up for supporting us in ensuring that we develop a policies by going around to stakeholders and going through a process. You know, it's a participatory process where people come in and contribute to the policy. So I always say that, you know, it is developed by the people, for the people, and that makes a lot of sense to them. So the work that we have been doing on the ground makes me realize the need for this, because I felt that, you know, we were ahead of some of the other sports. And hence the reason why when Team Up came up with the idea of developing a toolkit, I 100% supported it. I put my hands up to contribute to it. And to me, my main contribution is based on the realities of what we experience as we are progressing and trying to develop policies and also embed policy protocols in our organization, eh?
0: I love what you were saying and your contributions to the Safeguarding Toolkit. And I want to address, because you've also said in a statement that you made on through Team Up on the Safeguarding Day, you've said that policies and procedures are important, but that we now actually need to implement them and also take action. And now that the toolkit has been launched, what needs to happen next, or what do you think needs to be done now to make sure that it is genuinely used across the region and it's not just another document that we've produced?
2: You know, the safeguarding, there's different levels when it comes to readiness of organizations. There are some who understand the policy. Even some of our sporting federations don't even have any safeguarding policy. So it does... It is really important for us to do advocacy work, awareness work for people to realize, you know, things that are happening around them which they are unconscious about. That's important. And when the policies are being developed, one of the key challenges that I've realized, when we do report, we are just sporting people. The people who are professionals and that we put our trust, that they will address the issues

0: in the most professional way seems to, there seems to be gaps in the process of how they're handling our reports, our cases. So that's probably to that level. That's where we are at the moment, Melissa, and hence I made that comment, because I just felt we need to make sure that we continue to be loud and continue to carry that level of confidence when we started developing planning policies, endorsing policies. But it is really, really important for us not to shy away or become timid when it comes to the implementation. And when I'm talking about this, we're talking about referrals, because it is not easy for people to come forward. It is not easy when you have a relative, who is a perpetrator. We need to make sure that we are absolutely confident, and also to allow people to have the confidence in coming forward, understanding that their cry, their pain will be heard and will be addressed. And sometimes, from the experience that we have had, it seems like people, they take their time. It's, when it's a matter of urgency, policies that protect children, principle number one, it should be on the best for the best interest of the child. But when we delay addressing this, some of the cases, we are totally against the principles. And hence probably the reason why I made that comment, that we should continue to ride through to the implementation of the policies. And again, it is to give confidence to the people and also to us sports people who are pushing and understanding the state of and the need of safety around our sport. It must be addressed accordingly.
1: And I cannot agree with you more on that, on this topic, because, we're involved in sports for so long, you start to realize that a lot of people come to sport as a safe place for them to be able to experience freedom and safety that they might not have had in their lives. Now, bring us back to rugby and what you are currently doing at the moment, and talking about safeguarding measures. What are some of the safeguarding measures that are being implemented at the Western Primary Schools Rugby Festival at the moment that you can share with us?
0: Thanks, Melissa. So the accessibility of referrals. So we have two safeguarding officers who are going around to all the 10 districts doing the safeguarding briefing. They've put up posters. They've put up, briefed the team manager last night to make sure that people are aware that if they have any issues or challenges, if they have any concern, there are referral process, there's email, there's mobile number, even QR code that they can easily access, so that we can provide additional support for the 2 days of the event. So that's the work that we are currently doing. And then also behind the scene, the safeguarding team, they're going around observing what are some of the issues that, and also gaps that we can address for future festivals, which involve kids.
2: All right, big thank you there, Mel, for that chat you had. Unbelievable work there from Olui Nokovandra. Can't wait to hear more about his work. Fia, we're going to talk to you a bit later around the chat that you had, but for now, let's hop aboard the Fresh Off the Field Va'a and do this.
3: Island hopping.
2: Yes, it's time to go island hopping, and the best way we do that is grab a paddle, we jump in the va'a, and we sail across the Pacific. And Mel, you are first up. Wind's at your back. What have you got for us around Vanuatu United FC?
1: Well, Vanuatu United FC have just confirmed the signing of the national under-16s captain, ala Leo Russell. They've said on their announcement and their social media post that this is a historic milestone for the Vanuatu Football Federation National Academy, and for them it is a defining moment for football development in the country to have somebody to progress through their academy system and then to then go on to play some football last season and with the senior team as a training player. He has definitely impressed the coaches and the senior players alike as well, because he has played a

0: alongside some of them, including Alex Sanyol, and some of the other players in the Vanuatu United FC. So he has been around that circle already, but they are very proud to have now signed him. And this signing represents the sort of like the first time a player from the Vanuatu Football Federation National Academy that has transitioned fully into a professional environment, which they're saying it's a key milestone in Vanuatu United FC's long-term strategic plan. But I'm very happy for this development and to now start seeing these young athletes who have gone through the academy to now start going into a, sort of like a professional setting and into the senior teams, because the National Academy has been around for close to 20 years now. And my thinking around that is that why have we waited almost 20 years before this has started to happen?
1: And this is the first one. So 20 years and now this is the first one. Wow.
0: Yes. So okay. Because the National Academy started in 2008. So whilst this is a huge milestone, it's a huge achievement for football in Vanuatu, why have we waited 20 years? What could have happened in those 20 years to ensure that this has happened earlier? And because by this stage, after 20 years, there should be more than one player going through from that pathway if the program has been so successful. So I guess it's also a good reflection for Vanuatu football and how do we make sure that this 20-year system that has been put in place becomes more successful.
1: Yeah, man, that's I can only imagine the amount of talent that's probably slipped through the cracks in the last 20 years. Look, better late than never, I guess. But yeah, hopefully that conversion rate can pick up in the future. But well done to that young man. Hopefully, he goes on to really bigger and better things and represent Vanuatu with a lot of pride. But let's get over to you now, Fia. Where are we heading next?
2: Yeah, so it's all about same as ours, starting in young talent. Coming up for Samoa, who won Samoa's first gold medal in the 2026 Commonwealth Games in Glasgow. She set new games records in the women's 77 kg category with a total lift of 237 kgs. At just 18 years old, again, she delivered a masterclass performance in the women's weightlifting division, competing in a field of 10 other elite lifters at the Armadillo venue. Styles completely dominated from her very first lift. Styles opened up with a comfortable 101 kg lift before shattering the previous Commonwealth Games record of 103 by successfully lifting 107. This then gave her commanding like 5 kg advantage heading into the second half of the competition. And that was the clean and jerk. Then she goes again to execute a good performance, a great performance actually, of 125 on her first attempt, and then followed by a powerful 130 kg lift on her second. And then although she missed the games record attempt at 133 kgs off on her final lift, her podium spot was already secure. And that brought her whole performances to an impressive new setting record of 237, which passed the previous record of 234. And for someone at her age, at 18, coming into a dominant event and smashing it up just shows the sky's the limits for her, and exciting for someone to get a gold.
1: Absolutely, very exciting. It brings a smile to my face when I hear young women like that, especially lifting big weights. Like it's such a healthy physical sport, and it's, her achieving gold like this is only going to inspire more young females and just probably more young Samoans and young Islanders to be able to, lift big weights. I've been in the gym with that, and I'm sure all of you as well. I've been in the gym in the rugby circles for a very long time, and just some of the power that comes from our athletes, like it is impressive. The warm up, and you just go, I've been trying to get that weight for like 5, 10 years. And then someone just comes across, all good, bang, just throws it up like that. And you go, it blows my mind how we haven't harnessed that even more, that how our Pacific Islands aren't the number one countries in the world when it comes to weightlifting. Our strength and power and our raw ability to be able to move and shift weight like that, it needs to be harnessed more, and it's only going to happen when we see gold medals like this. So very impressive, and I wish her all the best in the future as well. But Mel, we're going to go back to you, back on the paddles and back for more soccer, is it?
0: Yes, I am taking us to Fiji for more.

0: football. Sorry, soccer does not belong here.
1: We're in sorry, I mean, sorry, we've got to go for more football. Sorry about that.
0: No, I've got more football news for us. The 2026 OFC Men's Champions League is currently happening in Fiji, and that will go, it started on the 9th of August, and it will go to the 22nd of August. And this is the 25th edition of the competition since it started in 1999. And defending champions, Auckland FC, there as well, chasing another title, having already won 13 times out of the 25 times this tournament has been happening. Don't ask me who else has won, because I did not go that far into looking at it. I just saw 13 times and I'm like, man, we need to start winning this tournament a little bit. Some of our islands need to start winning this tournament again. But the eight teams in the tournament are split into two groups. So Group A features Auckland FC, Central Coast FC of Solomon Islands, AS Venice of Tahiti, and AS Tiga of New Caledonia. And then in Group B is Rewa FC, and then Lae City from Papua New Guinea, Galaxy FC from Vanuatu, and Tupapa FC from the Cook Islands. And there are already some results for the results section. I'll just go through it very simply. In Group A, the defending champions Auckland FC and AS Tiga have both played one match and recorded one win each, while Central Coast FC and AS Venice are still searching for their first win. And in Group B, Galaxy FC have had the strongest start in the tournament with two wins from two matches, and Lae City FC and Roa FC have both had one win from two matches, while Tupapa are yet to get a win in the tournament. But Group A will return today, will continue today in Fiji. AS Tiga will play Auckland City today, and then Central Coast FC will play AS Venice as well. Group B will wrap up on Saturday with Tupapa and Tupapa FC will face Galaxy FC before Rewa FC takes on Lae City FC as well. But at this point in time, it looks like Galaxy FC is at the top of Group B with 6 points, and Lae City are second as well. So those two are almost about confirmed to be in the semifinals. But we are looking forward to the tournament as it continues to go with the rest of the group stage. But at the moment, it looks like Galaxy FC have almost secured their spot in the semifinals, and the rest will be determined after the matches today and in the coming days.
1: I'm glad you know what's going on in the world of football, because I feel like I always see OFC and it's always a different Champions League attached to it. Like, I'm thinking, is this a Solomon Kings one? Is this the PNG Akari or that competition? But nah, it's different, and all the different age groups, men's, women's, but they do a very good job in the obviously to have all these competitions. So thank you for that. And finally, Fia, we're going to get back to you. And this is this one is starting to become a bit of a favourite of mine, I guess the sport, sorry, in my household, because my son has started to take up golf. And after the weeks and weeks of practice, the ball is starting to come off the tee nicely. So what have you got for us here in the world of golf?
2: Oh, good, Simon. So golf is growing in the islands, which is cool to see as well, because it's not a common sport you would think, but it's definitely bringing our people together. There was a Vailima Pro to Amateur Championship in Samoan Open at round test at Faleata Golf Course. And the main round of the Samoan Open teed off Wednesday at the Faleata Golf Course, with golfers from Samoa and overseas competing in one of the country's biggest sporting events. Players gathered at the course early in the morning to warm up ahead of the 9 a.m. start. So early start for them and a big day ahead. But yeah, while board members of the Samoa Golf Incorporated were on hand to support the competitors, family members and supporters also turned out in large numbers as the tournament officially got underway.
1: Do you play yourself, Fia?
2: I've done a golf range. Not actually.
1: You've done a golf range. Oh,
2: hey, you still got to swing and hit that ball.
1: You've done a golf range, or you've had a hit at the range.
2: Whoa. We can't fault the form. Don't fault yourself. You tell me when you get that ball
1: up,
2: then we can start.
1: Oh man, okay. I'll see you in Samoa at the golf course there, and I'll show you. But my son will hit for me, because he's actually going to ride at the moment. But ladies, I appreciate the paddle that we had around the Pacific. Thank you for bringing them all in. But let's get over to our other interview.
3: 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Fresh off the field. 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
1: All right, Fia, it's time for your chat that you had with Renee Savai. Now, how was this one for you?
2: Yeah, Renee was great. It was good to talk with her and someone that's in the Tefa Moana team, get an insight of what it meant for her to put on the jersey and as a player who's been in the game for a long time.
1: Well, let's have a listen.
4: So actually, the qualifiers is in September. Yeah, they just named the team in the weekend for the qualifiers. But I think, yeah, it's going to be a pretty cool tournament. Lots of different teams are going to be involved, which is cool, and they're all pretty young, so I think it'll be a good tournament.
2: Was camp quite challenging? And do you think that it prepared you well for September's qualifier game?
4: Yeah, I think the coaches during that camp were able to probably see all the players and what we pretty much bring, being such a new bunch to each other. It's good for them to be able to put the puzzle pieces together for the qualifiers. And, yeah, hopefully it has set us up well for qualifiers.
2: And what does it mean for you to play for Samoa?
4: I guess for me, it's a good way to represent my family, especially my dad's side, represent my grandparents and their villages. I think it's a lot of pride in representing Samoa. So I think, yeah, I think I'm just grateful for the opportunity to be able to do that.
2: Mm. And what is the goal for yourself and the team?
4: I think from this qualifiers tournament, we... definitely our goal is to win it and to hopefully be able to go to the World Cup next year, which I don't think they've been in the World Cup for... I don't think they were in the last World Cup.
2: Yeah.
4: So it'll be cool to get them back into that place to be able to compete on the world stage again.
2: Yeah, and that's quite cool how you talk about Samoa not being in the World Cup. So it's quite huge that you're able to... be a part of the team that changes it and hopefully gets them back into that space, which not every team gets to. So it's quite a privilege for you, which is cool to hear. And how would you describe the Samoan team in three words?
4: Oh, three words.
2: It's quite limiting, but...
4: yeah. I think one of them I'd say is exciting.
2: Yeah.
4: Just for the fact that we have such new players and old players coming back in from previous years.
2: Yeah.
4: Another word, I think determined to do well for our country.
2: Yeah.
4: That's another one. Probably hungry, I think, to put ourselves back onto that world stage.
2: Yeah.
4: Yeah.
2: Nice. You talk about past players and then the new talent coming through. How has that... brought your team together with experience and then girls that have just for the first time come into a professional environment?
4: I think it's good. I think both can, like, experienced players and new players coming into the environment can both learn different things from each other. And I think that's the beauty of the sport, that there's always new people and new experiences that you'll learn as you go through any sort of sporting journey. So I think it'll be a really exciting bunch that we're unknown in that sense, that we have all these new faces, which is cool.
2: Yeah. And what has been the best part for you being in this environment?
4: Probably for me, it would just be connecting back to my Samoan roots and just being around the girls and also seeing how much it means to them to represent Samoa. So I think, yeah, that'd probably be the best part.
2: Nice. And while we've just heard about you going to camp and your preparations for the World Cup qualifiers, hearing that you're also making a transition into rugby as well, what has that been like for you between the two environments and the skills from playing ANZ and then obviously Samoan International and then now into a different code?
4: I think what's been good is that I guess being in a professional environment, you're always out of your comfort zone going into trainings. And I think being able to handle that through playing netball in professional level and international, I was able to correlate that into relearning the sport again of rugby. Definitely has been a challenge, just like being out of my comfort zone in that space. But I think it's been good to translate those skills from netball into rugby.
2: So good to hear. And what do you want to leave in this someone dressing into any space that you walk into?
4: I think I just want to leave pride in anything I do. I just feel like I'm the type of player that just wants to play with their heart on their sleeve. So I guess in anything I do, I just want to make sure that I leave the jersey or dress with lots of pride.
1: Yes, you're listening to Fresh Off the Field with me, Sam Wykes, and big thank you to Fia for that chat with Renee, representing Tifa Moana there in netball. So appreciate that one. That's sort of the show done. Now it's time for us to have a little bit of fun and some healthy competition. So let's do this.
5: Fresh Off the Dome.
1: Yes, keep the applause going because it is Fresh Off the Dome. There will be some right answers and I've got no doubt there'll be some wrong answers as well, because when I ask these three questions, Fia, do you still remember how to play this game?
2: Yes, I do.
1: Okay. Mel, I believe you're on fire last time. Were you? Can't remember, actually, a few weeks ago.
0: I've been on a great streak,
1: yeah,
0: yes.
1: You have.
2: You've met your competition, Mel.
1: Yeah, so if you're both boxers, as we heard from Teta Moana early in the show, you know, what's some fighting words that you've got for your opponents? Have you got anything for us?
0: Hey, two rounds.
1: Two rounds.
2: I'll just let the punching make the stick.
1: You'll let the punching make the speak. You're losing for sure.
2: We're keeping that in.
1: Gosh. Leave that in there. We're going to get to Fresh Off the Dome right now. Question number one. Here we go. What's your bull riding knowledge like?
0: Zero, but okay.
1: Yeah, it's okay. No, when you're a fighter, man, even though the other guy's gonna or the other girl's gonna beat you in a fight, you gotta have that confidence, man. Until that first punch is thrown, you don't know. So anyway, closest to in this one, in professional bull riding, how long does a ride last for?
2: Ooh.
0: Is this multiple choice or
1: nah, yeah, it's just closest we... to. It's closest to. So you've got a range here within like 1 or 2 seconds either side of the exact number.
0: Melissa.
1: Go, Mel.
0: I'm hoping, because I've been watching this Indian series and there's been bullfighting in it. I'm hoping it just definitely cannot be more than a minute. So I'm going to guess 10 seconds.
2: Okay, Fia.
1: Go, Fia.
2: Eight.
1: 8 seconds is on the money. Fia, you've come out the gates there.
0: Oh,
1: you've come out
0: God.
1: The bull riding oh, gates. 8 seconds. You hold on with one hand for dear life.
2: Let the punches speak.
1: There we go. Let the punches
0: speak. Okay. Here we go.
1: Hey, well, you still got another two. You've lost the first round, but there's still another two to go that you have to make up for. Okay. But it is 8 seconds when they get out the gates. Okay. Here we go.
0: Is that just one ride?
1: That's one ride.
0: Or
1: yep.
0: The whole event?
1: No,
0: oh,
1: for the,
0: okay.
1: No, there's different rounds to it. But yeah, once you do your eight okay. seconds, you can advance if you are.
0: Right.
1: I'm just making it up on the spot. I've got no idea. But anyway, question number two. Confidence. Question number two. What two things do the judges base the scoring in bull riding? This is a hard one, actually. It's very hard. Think of Yellowstone.
2: Yeah, that's
0: you know Melissa.
1: Go, Melissa. Melissa. Go.
0: Would it be how well the riders are doing and also how the bull looks or how the bull is performing?
1: Yeah, you know what? I think I'll pay that, actually. Yeah, it's a cowboy and cowboy and bull, 100-point scale split between the rider's performance and the bull's performance. So, yes. That was
0: I'll take that. I can't figure out anything else. Like, what do? You just get on the bull? Yeah.
1: Yeah, because what happens if the bull doesn't want to buck? Well, obviously, old mate's bull's bucking all the time. So it's sort of like surely that was a harder ride. So the degree of difficulty should come into it. And your style as a rider, man, you don't want to be scared for your life. You want to make it look easy. So anyway,
2: can
1: that's just my two cents.
2: That? Or is that straight to Mel?
1: What's that?
2: Can Fia challenge this or
1: You can't speak in the third person and say you're going to

0: challenging. you can say I can challenge, but no, sorry, it is one all, and this is for the championship round of Fresh Off the Dome. Here we go. Question number three. Mississippi Hippie, what a name, was one of the largest and most famous bucking bulls in professional bull rider history. How much did the big bull weigh? And this is multiple choice. Is it A, 890 kilos, B, 990 kilos, or C, 4 million kilos, or D, 1,090 kilos?
1: Oh, Melissa.
0: Go, Mel.
1: Oh, can I have the options again, please?
0: Is it A, 890 kilos, B, 990 kilos, C, 4 million kilos, or D, 1,090 kilos?
1: I am going to guess D, 1,090.
0: That is correct. That is correct.
1: Let's go.
0: The confidence comes out. She's done it into the heavyweight champion all the way from Vanuatu. Takes home the bacon. Raises the belt in the air.
1: I'm standing up and I'm bowing.
0: Yes, there it is. The crowd in Vanuatu is going wild. You've earned yourself a McDonald's cheeseburger. Thank you very much. But there it is, 2-1. Sorry, Samoa, you do not get the chocolates today, Fia. But I tell you right now, not bad for the first answer. And that is our time up for this week. A big thank you to Mel Fade and Fia Lekong. Appreciate your time, ladies.
1: Thank you, Thomas Sam. And it's nice to be on the show with you, Fia, and looking forward to more in the future.
2: Thank you, Marcel. Good to you.
0: Now, it is great to have you both on. And thank you for listening to Fresh Off the Field, the sporting pulse of the Pacific. And we'll be back next week with two new co-hosts talking all things sport in our region. And this episode was produced on the lands of the Gadigal people.
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6: You're with Luke Lewis, Michael Carayannis. I'm Andrew Moore, NRL Saturday on ABC Sports. Speaking about getting coachy, our next guest is certainly about to do that. He'll be coaching New South Wales State of Origin team for at least the next 2 years. Matt King joins us on the line now. G'day, Matt. How are you going?
7: G'day, boys. I'm great, thanks. How are you?
6: Mate, very well. Congrats on the appointment, first of all. You've been involved with the Blues since 2017, I think I'm right in saying. And I remember asking you a couple of years ago, Matt, are you ready for this? Because everyone says, oh, it might be too nice a bloke to be a head coach. And you're pretty honest. I'm not too sure. You must be sure now, are you?
7: Yeah, I am. Experience is everything in life, really. So I sort of feel like I've grown as a coach, particularly over the last 4 or 5 years with just some different experiences outside of the NRL. So Trent Robinson at the Roosters has been incredible for my coaching career. And then Madge asked me along to New South Wales a few years ago, rode shotgun with Lozza for the last couple of years and saw what that poor bugger had to go through. But Michael Checkers played a part in it too with the Lebanon team. And I just feel like I'm at a point now where, I've got a much better understanding of who I am as a bloke and as a coach and how I can get the best out of a team.
6: Well, I was saying on Monday, there might only be one better bloke than Laurie Daly, who's from New South Wales, and that's Matt King. So now you are taking over as coach. The responsibilities and the preparation to get a team ready for a 3-game series next year, when does it start for you?
7: I've got my feet under the desk. As of November, my contract starts. So obviously, the greatest responsibility I've got with the job is to pick the best 19 players for game one. And that's where my focus and priorities will definitely lie. But I don't think we've scratched the surface in regards to what a New South Wales head coach actually looks like. And I'm talking about getting in amongst the weeds with the pathways, the women's program, bush footy, grassroots. And I know I can't be in charge of all of those programs, but I really want to help because I know the byproduct of that will be success for our organization. But I just think it's going to build a deeper passion and love into the jumper and just hold on to this momentum that we've created as a state over the last few years.
8: Can you, mate, first of all, I want to say congratulations. Massive win to get that New South Wales coaching role. But being involved in all these teams now, and what did you learn most out of what, I suppose, Laurie just went through with the way that he had to handle the media and all the other stuff that was going on the outside?
7: Yeah, that stuff's separate to the footy, obviously, Louis. Like the footy's actually the easy part, to be honest, mate. Yeah. So what I've come to realise is you've got a real responsibility to make sure that State of Origin is held at the highest pinnacle of our game. So, being readily available, I suppose, media-wise and growing and selling the game is really, really important. And then you've got to have your dukes up too, mate, because I've come to learn, the narrative around Origin, there's always a hero and a villain when it comes to the coaches. A few years ago, Freddie was the hero, and I felt like Kevy Walters was up against it there, and then that sort of changed when Billy came along. Billy was the hero and Freddie was out, and then Madge turned up, he was the hero, Billy was out, and then Loz has been copping it the last couple of years. So there's always a hero and a villain. I'm ready. I'm just ready to sort of ignore that, mate, and just, dive into the footy part of it and make sure that the players believe in what we're trying to achieve collectively. And ultimately to Louis, the character and the talent, like that's part and parcel of being a State of Origin player. So that's, that comes with the territory. My greatest job is to get everyone on the same page, believing in each other, know who they're playing for, the people in New South Wales, and then off we go, mate. We just charge forward.
8: All right, now going to the selection part. Now, I think this will be the hardest part in the world to do.

0: Obviously, you're going to have selectors, and mate, you've got a lot of good friends and that are currently still playing in the side. You've been with them at the Roosters. How would you find those phone calls, I suppose? I don't know if you'd have to do that just yet because you've obviously been an assistant coach at the Roosters, but how are you going to find those phone calls, when you have to ring, say, you know, Tedesco, for example?
1: Yeah. So it's a step up, mate, obviously. I've been coaching Louis since the end of 2013. Well, that was my last year in the NRL, and 6 weeks after I finished playing, I had a whistle in my hand and was running drills there at South Sydney. So I have had my own teams, and I have had to have those awkward, uncomfortable conversations, mate, and it is just part of the gig. But it's next level, mate, is what you're saying, and I totally agree with you when you have to ring a whoever that may be, and deliver some tough news. That's going to be really, really hard. So particularly, you know, from game one to game two, like if someone hasn't performed or need to make a change there, just ringing someone and letting them know that they're out of the team that they were in and now they're out, like that's the hard one. But I really hope, Louis, that I can build some relationships there, mate. I'm not going to sit and wait to get to know these guys week of game one. I'll get out and see clubs, see players. And when I say that, mate, it's a coffee here and there, Louis. I'm not going to sit down and go through footage with them or anything, but I do want to build those relationships, create a friendship. And then, you know better than anyone, Louis, when you've got that relationship with a coach, that news is always hard, but you do accept it when you know it's coming from the right place, from a good person who, and you both believe in the same thing, then it is just a bit easier to accept.
0: No, I love it, mate. And just want to go back to, out of all the coaches that you've worked with some outstanding coaches, you've been involved in a lot of amazing sides, and including, you know, as a player, you know, what's the most you've taken out of it that you can bring to Origin?
1: That I can bring to Origin, yeah. No one's asked me that question specifically like that, mate, to Origin. They've asked me a lot about what I've learned from everyone, and that's a really easy answer for me. But being really specific on Origin, mate, I think the greatest thing that I took away from my time with Michael Maguire is, like it or not, Michael Maguire is 100,000,000% Michael Maguire, and he does exactly what he knows wins for him. You know what I mean, mate? He doesn't worry about how other people get it done. He knows how he gets it done. And then he lives and dies on that sword, Madge does. And, you know, Origin, South Sydney, the Kiwis, the Broncos last year, he creates such success. And then he's had rough times as well. But it's been with the same approach. So that's the one thing I've learned with Madge is have an understanding of who you are as a coach. And then, mate, get after it and don't waver for anyone.
0: Love it.
2: Hey, you've had a few opportunities to coach overseas or even link with the Perth Bears potentially, mate. Why do you feel like the time's right to transition out of that assistant coaching role that you've had at the Roosters for a decade now?
1: Yeah, that's a really good question. The timing's everything in life, Mick. And so a couple of things popped up there family-wise, mate. It just wasn't the right time. My wife's got a business here in Sydney and she's going hard at that and is becoming really successful. My daughters are between the ages of 15 and 10. So it's a really tricky time for those guys. And I spent some time with Ken Hinckley, who's recently retired Port Adelaide coach. And he just said something really simply to me, goes, Kingy, as a young coach, there's more power in saying no than saying yes. And it just sat with me, mate, and it just made all he was saying to me is just don't dive into the first opportunity. Make sure it's the right opportunity. And as you mentioned, mate, I've been very blessed over particularly the last 18 months where I have had some opportunities to get overseas. The Perth thing was a real option there for us, a couple of other little opportunities here and there, and none of them, when it came to the crunch, just felt like it was the absolute right time. And then, thankfully, mate, I've kept my energy in the right place and then my dream job has turned up and I'm so grateful for the opportunity.
2: You mentioned earlier, you know, that Origin has heroes and villains and, you know, obviously, you know, the way you've carried yourself the past week, I think the hero aspect comes naturally, but how would you go if you're portrayed as the villain?
1: Yeah, it's an interesting one, mate. As I mentioned, three daughters and a wife, so that's the role I play here at home pretty easily. So, I don't know. I don't say this to sound like a hero or anything, but a great gift of mine, boys, is I don't have social media and I'm not one to look at. Like, I don't buy the paper. I don't read any social media. I must admit, I flick on Fox Sports every now and again, but I do have a great ability to take the news out of potentially what I'm watching. And when it becomes an opinion, I just turn it off. So I do have an ability to not absorb it too much, mate. But I suppose it's the great unknown too. If I do get portrayed as that dude that has to wear a bit of heat and pressure, just like Loz has over the last couple of years, one thing I will do, mate, is I'll absorb it. That's the great gift that Laurie Daly showed me, was when you're under the pump, don't push that pressure onto anyone else. That was his greatest gift to us for the last 2 years, Lozza.
3: It's hard to imagine you, though, Matt, as a gunslinger. Like, are you brushing journos? Are you calling them out in media conferences? Are you turning your back on them as you walk past them? It's hard to picture any of that happening.
1: Yeah, well, I feel if someone takes the courtesy to ring you or text you, you know, the least you can do is reply to them. And that doesn't matter what occupation you have. I've got to be aware, too, that I can't be soft and open and give all my energy to in the wrong places. So I'm really aware of my priority list and where I need to continually put my energy and focus. But that's... You can still be a good person, I reckon, when you do that. And you can, I've learned over the years how to say no respectfully. Just go, look, I've learned how to do that. That's not a default setting of mine. You know, say yes to a lot of things, but I've become much better at that. So, there's some stuff that I'm going to have to navigate that I haven't had to before. But I really feel like I'm prepared, boys. As I said, I've been sitting back and watching great mentors of mine for 13 years now, and I feel like I'm ready to go.
3: You played Origin for New South Wales. Your love of the Blues cannot be questioned. Do you think about how you could compare winning a series as a player as opposed to what it might mean to you doing it from a coach's position?
1: Yeah, I'd take a player every single day of the week, mate. I've been fortunate 2 out of the last 3 years as an assistant to sort of sit back and watch the boys do their thing. And then it does, you do have little memories of when you were a player. And, mate, nothing in a million years will ever replicate having your boots on, having a jumper on and playing 80 minutes of footy. Nothing will replicate that, mate. So I feel like that's my greatest job now, is to create an environment where 19 new players get to experience what I did 20 years ago. And in doing so, inspire the next generation of Blues, young Blues boys and girls to go out and be the best footy player they can be.
0: All right, Groover. Now, one of the things in State of Origin, it's mate v. mate, obviously, state v. state. You're coming up against your good mate, Billy Slater. Mate, how's that all going to work? Are you still going to, like... Now, I remember we used to come up against a mate that I was playing against when we were playing Origin. I wouldn't talk to him for 6 weeks. How's it work for you, King? Do you still sort of work with him, or you know what? I'm hating you for 6 weeks.
1: Yeah. During the Origin period, I think I'll tap out of the whole friendship thing, mate. But I'll... There's 20 years of friendship there between Billy and I. So, and we both, he loves Queensland as much as I love New South Wales. The one thing that I do know can coexist, Louis, is the ability for us to be good mates and then be absolute savages when it comes to competing against each other at State of Origin. We did it as players. You know, we would play State of Origin on the Wednesday. We'd get on a plane and then go to Sydney or wherever we had to go to play an away game for the Storm, and we'd be in a room together because we roomed together for 5 years. So,
0: how good.
1: Roomies, mate, yeah. So, we had this ability to throw down, have our dukes up and, get into it for 80 minutes and then, a night or two nights later be in the same room together laughing and yahoo and say, nothing will change there, mate. I'll respect our friendship and relationship for a lot longer than I'm the Origin coach. And but when it's time to go, mate, then it's time to go.
3: Louis, he's just a better bloke than you.
0: What he's saying is true. And I used to talk to my teammates as well. But when you're out in the field, you hate them. And I reckon it'd be hard as a coach as well. Like, being there in the opposite room, you both want the same result, right? So it'd be a tough thing coming up against you, mate.
3: You wouldn't find that hard at all.
0: No, I just hate him.
1: Yeah.
3: Hey, Matt, we really appreciate your time, mate. Great challenge ahead over the next couple of years at least. Good luck with it, mate. And there's only one villain or someone that would paint you that way out of the three of us here, and I don't want to name you Michael Carayannis, but that man is you. Good luck, Matt.
1: Thanks, boys. Anytime.

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2: Hello, you're listening to the Sporting Witness podcast from the BBC World Service with me, Matt Pintus. Today, the emotional last dance of one of tennis's greatest ever players. It's 30 years since Martina Navratilova's final appearance in a Grand Slam, where she had the opportunity to finish off her singles career by winning a record-breaking 10th Wimbledon. But standing in her way was a determined 22-year-old from Spain, known on the circuit as Señorita Topspin. Spanish players weren't meant to win on grass, so what could possibly go wrong? It's the 2nd of July 1994, on a hot and sticky centre court at the Wimbledon Tennis Championships in London.
3: You're playing a legend of the sport, and she was a favourite for sure.
2: That's finalist Conchita Martinez, and on the other side of the court is her childhood hero, Martina Navratilova.
3: Imagine playing against Martina or playing against John McEnroe. They were idols of mine and, you know, the two persons that I see more on the TV.
2: But Conchita isn't starstruck. Far from it, in fact.
3: I felt like I could play my game. I beat Martina in Rome that same year, so that gave me confidence, so I felt good.
2: And her confidence shows as she storms into an early lead. Everything is going her way.
3: The match was going well. I brought her and hold my serve, and I was very focused on that, on returning good to her feet, on trying to maintain my serve, being, you know, mixing it up.
2: Conchita takes the first set 6-4, but Martina isn't a 9-time Wimbledon champion for no reason. She fights back, emphatically taking the first three games of the second set. Conchita is shell-shocked, and for the first time, she starts to feel the mileage of the tournament in her legs. She calls on her trainer.
3: Grass court is very difficult. You have to be really low on your legs, and you use your back a little bit more. You can have a lot of soreness around glutes, back, and, you know, I felt like the glute was getting really

0: tight and she was moving me, so I felt physically a little bit discomfort there.
1: Conchita's trainer carefully places a towel on the ground. Conchita lies on it, her face grimacing as her trainer massages her leg. Martina wanders over with a huge smile etched onto her face. She says, "What's wrong? Can I help?" Conchita Martinez was born in 1972, growing up in the small town of Monzon in northern Spain. From a young age, she excelled in tennis, making her professional debut at just 16 years old.
0: Being a professional was also something that I really wanted. I had the passion for it, to practice and to get better and to be one of the best tennis players in the world.
1: Like many other Spanish players before her, Conchita's speciality was clay courts. She liked long, patient rallies. She'd never played on grass. I've read about your opinion of grass courts when you were a teenager. What was that opinion?
0: Well, you tell me.
1: I read that you thought that grass was for cows.
0: Yeah, right. That I said. It was very difficult to play. I did play for the first time the junior tournament in Wimbledon, and I thought it was really difficult to move, to understand, you know, when you come from clay court, to understand the speed of the ball, to understand that you have to change some things in order to play well on grass. And it took a few years, but in the end, I guess I got it.
1: By the start of the 1990s, the teenager had rocketed through the rankings, so much so that she was a top 10 player in the world. And in 1993, she made her first major inroads into Wimbledon success, becoming the first Spanish woman to reach the semi-final stage since 1928.
0: It felt great. It felt amazing to be able to play so good on grass. It inspired me that I was able to play that well, that I was able to beat good players, that I was able to think big for the next years.
1: Ahead of the 1994 Wimbledon Championships, Conchita was third seed, and expectations were high. Top seed Steffi Graf suffered a shock first-round exit from the competition, and the draw opened up for Conchita. But standing in her way in the final was one player who she'd looked up to since she was a child, a player who made her debut at Wimbledon when Conchita was just one, the Czech-American Martina Navratilova, the winner of 59 Grand Slam titles, 18 singles, 31 doubles and 10 mixed doubles.
2: It's going to be a happy goodbye either way, because I wanted to get to the finals, wanted to have that chance one more time at the title, and I'm just thinking about winning. I'm not thinking this is my last match. I mean, it is, but that's not the overriding factor. I mean, I have a chance to win one more Wimbledon. What more can I ask for?
1: The scene was set for Martina to go out on a high. With the match locked at 3-love to Martina in the second set, it looked as though it would be heading that way. And with Conchita struggling with her injury, the 9-time champion took the second set. But Conchita was in no mood for sentimentality, and she fought back, dominating the third set. After almost 2 hours on court, she had a match point.
0: I do remember that point. We go slice to slice, and in the end, her slice went a little shorter, so it forced me to go to the net, and she missed that backhand, so I throw away my racket, and I felt like a relief and happiness. It's an amazing feeling, for sure.
1: The first Spanish woman to win Wimbledon, how did that feel?
0: It felt great. I mean, obviously, probably if somebody would say, you know, you're going to win Wimbledon before the French Open, would be like, what are you talking about? To be the first Spanish woman to win such a Grand Slam on grass was very, very important.
1: It would be Martina Navratilova's last appearance in a Grand Slam singles final. The greatest woman's champion took her final bow, taking a small piece of the hallowed turf and waved goodbye.
3: And later, the verdict of those who were there was unanimous.
4: Sad for Martina because it was her last run. But I think the outcome was right. I think she was outplayed.
3: And the lady herself recognised that today's defeat may have been her last anywhere.
2: I'm not sure about playing the rest of the year right now. I have to sort of take stock and It's hard to get excited about playing anywhere after this.
5: It was

0: terrific. I mean, I don't know how to express it. It's too emotional.
1: That last voice you heard was Conchita, speaking just minutes after meeting another one of her idols.
2: One that is not related to tennis and it was very special for me was meeting Lady Di and Prince Williams. In Wimbledon, sometimes they ask you, you know, what do you think is missing? And what I said is like, oh, I would love to see Lady Di come to watch the final. So when she was there, I was like, wow, you know, she's here. And I felt like really, really honored and happy.
1: Conchita went on to win 33 tournaments in a career spanning two decades. Despite coming close on several occasions, she never quite managed to win another Grand Slam tournament. But she hopes that her 1994 Wimbledon triumph has inspired a generation.
2: Every time that I go back to Wimbledon, every year is a reminder. It's a very special place that I wear, you know, in my heart. I mean, I played for 18 years. I would like to hopefully think that I helped some younger players be willing to play the sport.
1: Conchita retired in 2006. In 2020, she was inducted into the International Tennis Hall of Fame. And a year later, she won the World Tennis Association Coach of the Year Award. She was speaking to me, Matt Pintus, for this episode of the Sporting Witness podcast.

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3: There you go.
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6: 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Just look for the cricket button.
5: It was an extraordinary day of Test cricket in which Bangladesh, the touring nation, in their first Test match in these parts in more than two decades, took the honours on day one. They bowled out the Australians for 198 and at Stumps, a 1 for 96 trailing the Test match by just 102 runs with Mominal Hark on 32 and Tanzeet Hasan not out on 32. This is Grandstand at Stumps. Corbin Middlemass alongside Phil Jackson, Xavier Doherty, and right off the top, I'm pleased to say we're joined by the greatest off spinner that Australia's ever produced in Nathan Lyon. Nathan, tough old day for your team. How do you sum it up?
7: A tough day, but there's a lot of learnings there that we can take on moving forward. But credit to Bangladesh, they played well. They bowled well on a wicket that gave a little bit, probably a lot more than what I was expecting. But it seems like a really good, nice wicket now. So it's going to be a bit of hard work for the bowlers, but we'll go home, we'll reflect and we'll have a couple of good plans and come again tomorrow.
5: So is 198, is that below par, or is 1 for 96... ahead of schedule.
7: I think if you win the toss and bat first, I think you want more than that. But it's up to us bowlers now to put a really good performance in and challenge the Bangladesh guys as much as we can.
5: I guess the overall effort with the new ball, I mean, the guys felt like they were toiling away, but the wickets didn't come for them in the same way that it did, obviously, for Bangladesh in their innings. How hard is it going to be now at this stage to try and make inroads?
7: I'm really intrigued to see how tomorrow morning comes. There's obviously a lot of moisture around early in the morning, usually a heavy dew here in Darwin, so I'm expecting there'll probably be a little bit more movement in the morning. I thought our bowlers bowled really well, to be honest with you. But credit again to Bangladesh. They put us bowlers under pressure by challenging shots. But I'll probably let Josh down there for not taking that catch. But
8: Gaz, just what was the feedback coming back from the middle from the batters? Was it too pace? Because watching the screen and from side on, it didn't look like there was heaps. Was it just the subtle changes of pace off the deck?
7: No, they felt like the first hour was really, really challenging in the sense that it was moving a fair bit, especially early on. But I feel like typical Test cricket, isn't it? If it's a new ball, it's going to move a little bit. Seems like a really good wicket, if I'm being honest with you. So I look forward to tomorrow.
9: Gaz, obviously a little bit below par of where Australia would like to be. What do you reckon the reflection will look like from Australia's batting performance today? Do you feel like we're a little bit rusty? Was there some of the shot selections is not quite right? Or do you think it was that wicket playing a part?
7: I'm not going to sit here and judge our batters or comment on batting or shit shots or anything like that. All I can say is our preparation's been unbelievable. For the last 5 weeks, we've been up in Brizzy on centre wickets, on challenging wickets, and I thought our batters looked really good. Some days, a bowler seems to have their day and the young fella takes six wickets. It's pretty, in a test match, it's pretty amazing, so credit to him. But, yeah, I'm not going to criticise our batters because they did say I was doing a fair bit out there, and if the quality of Steve Smith says that, then I'll tend to believe it.
8: Now, Gaz, the most talked about hamstring in world cricket. How did it feel, and how was it to be back at the crease? Was the ball coming out of hand?
7: No, I feel really good, mate, to be honest with you. It's been a journey over the last 8 months, if I'm being honest with you, but I'm hitting a few PBs in the gym, which I've never done before, so which is amazing. So credit goes to the CA medical staff and the guidance that I've been able to have in the gym and doing all the long rehab. But, yeah, it's nice to be back playing, that's for sure.
9: You're looking in career best nick, mate. Yeah, what have you been?

0: Been doing? Have you been lifting a bit? Have you been getting back into the boxing? Or what?
1: No, a bit of everything, to be honest. But I've gone down the Pete Siddle path of cycling, so I'm on the bike quite regularly, which I get a big kick out of. Thoroughly enjoy it. So it's been hard work. There's no point hiding behind that. But I've got an incredible team here, but also behind me, my wife, especially Tom Carter as well. He's been the one person who's probably been on my case to make sure I get back bigger and better and try and play a decent role over the next 14 months.
2: Nathan Lyon with us on Grandstand of Stumps. What's the way back into the Test match from here, Nathan?
1: Doing the basics for long periods of time. If we can challenge the guys' defence in the morning, get them to try and force a few shots, we've got a pretty handy bowling attack. I've got full confidence in the guys out there that will rest up, recover, come well-planned tomorrow morning and put the basics into play.
2: We'll see you back here tomorrow. Appreciate your time.
1: Too easy. Thanks, guys.
2: Nathan Lyon with us from the Australian cricket team on the back of a tough day for the Australians as they return to Test cricket for the first time in 8 months. Grandstand at Stumps, Corbin Middlemouse alongside Xavier Doherty and Phil Jakes. Just repeating that Stumps score. So 1 for 96, Bangladesh. They trail the Test by only 102 runs. Australia all out for 198, batting first. It is proper jaw-dropping stuff. I think if you said that was going to be the scoreline at the start of the day, I'm not sure too many people would have believed you. I mean, it is an extraordinary scoreline after the opening day of the first Test here in Darwin.
3: I think the only thing missing from the worst possible scenario is a major injury, wasn't it? Like, so, you know, fingers crossed that doesn't happen for Australia over the next few days. But aside from that, it was as bad a day as you could probably picture. And maybe we're underselling Bangladesh. You know, we a lot of the talk coming into the Test match was, how long is it going to last? Are we going to be here for the weekend? And, you know, a certain amount of disrespect, and myself included, Corb, you know, I'm not going to shy away from that. I just thought this was a fait accompli that Australia would knock this over and it would be a no contest. And it's certainly not the way day one panned out. And, you know, it's set up beautifully for Australia to have to work really hard to stay in this Test match.
2: So why are we here? Why are we at this point where Bangladesh are so far on top after the first day's play? What do you put it down to?
4: Well, what I put it down to is that Test cricket's alive and well, and that there's two teams playing this game. You know, the two international contests, two international competition, two really good teams. Bangladesh are no mugs. They're not a bad team, and they probably had the better of the conditions. Australia didn't really ride those tough periods today. There were periods where the scoreboard shut down for a little while, and instead of just waiting that little bit longer, that over or two, Australia came to them consistently and kept losing wickets. And you can only have a look at the scorecard to see how many starts were had by the batters to say that they didn't get through those tough periods in the game.
2: I think you called this out during the broadcast today. So it's, what, six of the top seven all made it to double digits. It was only Manus Labuschagne who was out for single digits, and he's faced 20 balls before he was out. To step you through the day in chronological order, and there's a whole lot of talking points to pick up on the way through, but the Aussies, we learned their team yesterday. We knew that Boland misses out, so it'll be the Hall of Fame quartet of Hazelwood, Stark, Cummins and Lyon that Australia would field. They won the toss and they decided to bat first. The openers put on 45. So at one point, the Australians were none for 45. Jake Weatherald nicked off. He was out for 23. Travis Head made 22. He chopped on. Steve Smith was the only scorer of substance. He was, in fact, the only man that scored over 23. He made 71, for he was out chasing some late runs, batting with the tail. But the rest of the card, Manus Labuschagne out for one, nicking off to second slip. Cam Green got caught in front of the wicket, trying to turn a ball off his hip and bobbled up to square leg. He was out for 13 off as many. Both Carey and Webster were both bowled. Carey out for 19 and Webster for 12. Pat Cummins went for 9, and the bowlers didn't really offer much today. Stark out for 1. He too nicked behind. And then Nathan Lyon was out for 7. He was the last man to go. Hazelwood not out on 4. But 198 all out, the lowest ever total that Australia has assembled in Test cricket against Bangladesh. They batted only 53 overs, so it was all done at that particular stage. Australia all out 198. What were the biggest talking points, do you think, that came out of the Australian innings with the bat?
4: Well, I think the fact that no batters really stood up and took the game by the scruff of the neck. Steve Smith almost did, and then got let down with lack of partners. But I think the big talking point will be just that little bit of lack of patience. I think you win the toss on a wicket that it has a little bit in it, and you have to be prepared to ride those little bits if there's a bit of sideways movement. And I feel like there was a lot of driving on the up, a few loose shots in there.

0: You could put it down to Russ first game of the year, but I think that'd be an excuse. As Nathan said, I think the team has prepared really well. They've been using this as an off-season and have had a proper preparation in Queensland, just lacking a bit of match practice potentially in that heat of the battle to get through those tough times. Maybe they took the opposition that little bit lightly and thought that they could hit their way through it, as opposed to just taking that little bit of extra time.
1: Yeah, it feels like a common refrain, doesn't it, in modern Test cricket, that it's just that the patience that perhaps was there in the past for a pitch that's doing a little bit wasn't on display, and it wasn't displayed by the Australians today.
2: Well, it just seems to be that's not how Test cricket's played anymore. It's about putting the pressure back on and moving the game forward. And, you know, if we don't have to absorb any pressure, we won't. And then I think that's how you end up with days like today. And let's be honest, Gazza didn't, well, he sort of tried to touch on it but wanted to steer away from it. Bangladesh did get the better bowling conditions. There was certainly more happening in that first session, and well, clearly just after lunch than there was later on. Because you have a look at Australia's bowlers, and there was nothing wrong with their bowling. Like, it was at good pace, very good areas, and very few balls sort of moving off the wicket or past the bat. So, in my opinion, it's a small out for Australia. You know, clearly their performance wasn't up to scratch today, but there's certainly that part of the game as well.
0: And I'm sure Australia would have won the toss to back end this game, thinking that the ball was going to go up and down in that last innings. So they would have understood that today would have been tough. The best time to bat would have been tomorrow and the end of today. But they would have been hoping to have been batting now.
1: The guys that were lean on runs coming in, so obviously we've had this long layoff, but there's three guys in particular who are under pressure. Jake Weatherald up the top, who got a start. He got away and made 23 and then unfortunately chased a wide one and nicked off. Then you look at the other two, so Manus Labuschagne, he faced a lot of balls again, so 20 balls but only made one, and then he was out, caught a genuine edge to second slip. And the third of those was Cam Green, who of course got caught in front of the wicket, as I touched on, was out for 13. What did you make of those three today?
2: Well, if you look at all three, who's the most likely to score runs next innings? You'd have to say it was Weatherald. Like, the way he went about it, he actually looked quite good. You know, there were some plays and misses, as you, JC, you would know, opening the batting in a test match, you're going to get those. But the way he went about it, he looked most likely to score some runs. Manus, as you said, was absorbing a lot. They just didn't look, we were waiting for a counter punch or a drop at the feet and run a single to relieve the pressure. It just didn't come. So I don't know if that was just sort of trying to ease his way into it and then sort of release, but then before you know it, he was out. And then Green, you know, he probably wasn't around long enough, 13 balls. You know, he hit a six off his nose, which was a great shot, and you just sort of, maybe this is the day. You know, that's what he needed. And then, yeah, last ball before the break, played a shot that wasn't quite there. But if you look at it, Jake Weatherald actually batted quite well, but just obviously didn't get the score that he would have wanted to release some of that pressure. A 23 is sort of what the pattern has been for his very short career so far, but he is desperate, particularly in these next three innings that he'll have against Bangladesh, to really cash in.
0: I'd agree with that. I think Weatherall definitely looked like the work he's done in the off-season has helped a little bit. There's still some work to do, which we'll probably touch on a little bit later, but yeah, like, I think he looked like the more improved player. He's sorted out that crouching that he was doing, looked a lot more like he was lining the ball up a lot better. I actually, not too overly critical with Manus Labuschagne. I thought he was being patient, which he needed to be at that point in the innings. And it's his way to get into his innings with leaving and getting his feet moving. He just got a bit stuck on the crease, got squared up, and got a ball. So I think he'll let that one go pretty quick. He'll reset. But I don't mind the balls faced. Like, it's okay to face 10 to 20 balls to get into your innings.
2: Well,
0: I know it's not the bottom way, but it is.
2: We're talking about players not being patient. They're not, you know, I'm here criticising him for trying to spend some time in the crease.
0: I think he was being patient, and he looked like he was lining it up pretty well. He just didn't move his feet on that particular ball. Green, now that's another one. That's another question altogether. I thought that was a poor shot.
3: Yep.
0: And, you know, he needs to get that decision-making a little bit better. He wanted to be ultra-positive. Looked like he tried to score his runs before he did the work to get into his innings, and probably sum up the conditions a little bit closer before really opening up. Hopefully we'll find that he'll adapt that into the second innings.
1: There's not a lot of exposed form for the rest of the field between now and the first test in Southern Africa. Of course, Australia go over there to play three test matches in the month of October. So I'm not sure anyone's going to play their way out of the team necessarily in these two tests against Bangladesh. But if you don't score runs here, it's going to be pretty tough sledding, you'd think, over there in South Africa against the Proteas. What we're going to do on Grandstand at Stumps, for those of you that are with us and big fans of the ABC Cricket Podcast,

0: We love having you with us here in the podcast feed, wrapping up the opening day's play. You're probably thinking, where's Eddie Cowan? I want to hear from Teddy on his thought of the day. So we thought, you know what, we're going to incorporate the two things together. So here is Teddy's thought of the day.
1: The microscope continues its focal point on Jake Weatherald as he unveiled a new trigger movement today. Like a business might change the colour of their logo. To me, it feels like it was an attempt to straighten himself out, level his eyes out a little bit. But in doing so, his back foot had started to creep towards leg stump, and this just further locks him off. This was particularly evident when the bowler came around the wicket. And in an effort for simplicity, it's probably exacerbated the problem. Sometimes the recipe for success is as simple as sticking to the basics, being patient, waiting for the loose ball, playing to your strengths. Test cricket's a very hard place to tinker.
0: Test place is a very hard place to tinker. Phil Jakes, you're a batting pro. What did you make of that assessment from Ed Cowan?
2: I think he nailed it. However, the place to tinker is the off-season, and he has come off an off-season. He has tinkered. My observation was he needed to tinker a little bit further and get that trigger movement to be going where it needs to be going. At the moment, it is going to leg stump, and that leaves your outside edge exposed. And also does shut you off, which is what Ed was talking about. So he needs to get over to get those eyes over in line with off stump a little bit more, just a tiny bit. And to be honest, I liked it. I liked what he was doing. He was getting deep. I think he is playing his strengths with that trigger. His strengths are square of the wicket. So anything square of the wicket he needs to be pouncing on, he just needs to make sure that he's not getting knocked over by that straight one.
0: Teddy will be with us at the end of the test match, so we'll have an ABC cricket podcast for you there. There was certainly plenty of support for him in the house, so over 5,000 here today, 5,223 the attendance for day one. But the hometown hero, unfortunately, they couldn't will him there.
3: No, he certainly, as I mentioned a moment ago, he certainly batted all right. I'm not going to sit here and break down his batting technique like Jakesy and Ed look at it. I come from a very different lens as a spin bowler, so I'm not going to go out on that limb. But he certainly looked all right while he was out at the crease. It's just that big score that he needs just to really cement himself in this team and really... I guess just a self, you know, just feel like he belongs within, you know, and I think that will do so much if he can sort of do that in the next innings or in Mackay. You know, we'll see the Jake Weatherald that we see at Shield Cricket, where he dominates, and you know he's not scared to come out and just play his natural game. But you know, there are so many eyes on him here. It's hard to be critical of a guy sort of, you know, just stiffening up a little bit.
2: What he did do was played the ball nice and late on the stumps. I feel like he lost his middle gear, though. He was like first gear and then went from first gear into fifth gear. So anything outside off stump, once he was into his innings, he felt like, I'm in now, I want to go. And that aggressive nature is in his blood. He plays that way at Shield Cricket. But I feel like on a wicket like that, that's a little bit too paced and it's moving a little bit, you have to find your middle gears and you have to be prepared to go up and down your gears as well. You can't just go first to fifth and stay in fifth. You've got to be able to pull it back a little bit.
0: 1 for 96 at stumps, Bangladesh in their first innings. 1 for 96, they trailed the test match by just 102 runs after Australia were all out for 198. We're standing down here on the boundary's edge and we've just wandered in front of the viewing room, which is behind us. It acts as a cool room for the Australian rules football games that are played here, where the teams often go in there during the breaks and lap up the aircon in some pretty humid conditions. And there's a fascinating meeting that's unfolding between the senior coach, Andrew McDonald, George Bailey and the chief executive Todd Greenberg, all part of that, as I'm sure they're debriefing the day the same way we are here on Grandstand Cricket on ABC Sport. So I guess when Bangladesh got the chance to have a hit, Jakesy, there'll be plenty of people out there wondering, well, how come they were able to look the way they did when they got the chance to bat against a world-class attack? And for Australia, it wasn't the same thing. It's incredible when you think about what we were thinking coming into the day, and you set it up beautifully, X off the top, about, you know, how long is this going to go, and feeling like this is a mismatch. The two teams belong in different weight classes, and yet we leave here today going, look, Australia are well behind in the game.
2: You couldn't not be impressed by the way they went about it. There was a couple of loose shots in there. I think X summed it up when he was commentating online. There was a few that some tail-ended grade cricketers wouldn't have been happy with, a few early shots. But the most part was some really impressive batting. And what they did do was they weren't intimidated. They certainly put away any bad balls. And when Nathan

0: Second line came on. The two left-handers were really proactive. They were looking to score. They didn't let Nathan Lyon bowl to them. That's being brave at this level. And they certainly showed that they have lots of ticker in this Bangladeshi team.
1: What did they do the Aussies didn't do?
0: I don't think they did. Well, what they didn't do was they didn't flap it at the balls outside off stump.
1: Mm.
0: When they did play it, they committed to their shots. And to be honest, I think the bounce was a little bit more true when Bangladeshis batted. I think they were able to play those shots because of the conditions. So they played the conditions a little bit smarter than what Australia did.
1: Two individual performances we need to shout out today. First of all, Steve Smith in the way that he batted. So he was a little scratchy early on. He obviously was given a life on two when he was put down at third slip by Tanzeed Hassana. He then edged a ball where third slip would have been if he was in position. Instead, they had a split cordon. And then on seven, he looked guilty as all hell, as if he was caught behind. It was given not out on field, and that decision was upheld when it went to the DRS. And this was before he made his way to eight. From that point on, he didn't give another chance before he was dismissed on 71, and he really stood out in that Australian card.
2: Well, he did, yeah. He rode his luck, as you said, Corbin. A guilty look is putting it plainly. He was halfway off the pitch, knowing deep down that he probably got a little feather on it, and it was going to take some luck to get away with, and he did that. But I was on air commentating that one straight after the break, and he looked like a different batter after the break. There was more intent, you know. There was more dropping and running. There was more turning the strike, and then actually loading up when the loose ball was there, and actually trying to release some of that pressure. So it was a very different Steve Smith that we saw after the break. He unfortunately didn't have the partners sticking around with him, and it was a very frustrated Steve Smith towards the end.
1: Yeah. 82nd time in his Test career, he's passed 50. So and again, it sort of felt like a pretty familiar conversation around Steve Smith that he was able to apply himself and unfortunately ran out of partners.
0: He was class above, wasn't he? The way he used his angles and used his crease laterally and out of his crease as well was something that they can definitely take in to future batting performances. But yeah, it's been a little bit of a common story, hasn't it? Steve Smith is sort of being left with the lower order to try and push that game on with the field back, and then that frustration just kicked in. He was just like, why can't one of you just come with me and try and get a significant partnership with me and wrestle this game back? And, you know, I think it ended up being Nathan Lyon and him trying to sort of eke out as, you know, those last few runs. But it could have been a lot more if one of the batters had stayed with him.
2: Sorry, Corb. The frustration was obvious. You know, it's not often you see, two batters come off at tee. Steve Smith stormed off and he left poor old Nathan Lyon still on the 30-metre circle, or where a 30-metre circle would be. He was seething with the way that the team performed today, and that was clear and obvious for everyone to see.
1: And the other guy, I've left this to the back end of the program. We're hoping to try and catch a quick word with him, but Hassan Mahmood. So this was an incredible story where you think about a 26-year-old playing his 15th test match. It's his third fifer, and particularly in the way that he bowled today was super impressive. So what did you think firstly of the way he went about it?
2: Well, the way that they all went about it, the Bangladesh quicks, they just from the start of the day, they just thumped the wicket. You know, they didn't get the results in the first hour. I think Australia nearly made it to that drinks break without losing a wicket. And then in the second hour, just the fact that they stayed in that same area, they stayed patient. They got the results, you know. In that second hour, they were able to get those four wickets, and it was just through patience and the three quicks working together, building up the pressure. Some loose shots and some impatient shots from the Australians, but yeah, certainly got the results after not getting him in the first hour.
1: Hassan joins us. Let's get a quick word from him. Hassan, congratulations. How did you do it today?
3: I was very excited before playing, you know, against the best team, one of the best team. So I was enjoying from the morning, and when we won the toss and they let us to bowl first, and I was really happy. You know, bowling first in this condition, you get lots of movement and bounce as well, and that's how we started.
1: You've got a knack for doing this, so it's your third fifer. You got one in Chennai, which was pretty special, a fifer that included Virat Kohli and Rohit Sharma and Shubman Gill, all part of that. And then you get six for today, which obviously includes Travis Head and Steve Smith. Which one was better?
3: I think every 5-0 is important to me, and I'm very happy to getting 5-0 overseas. So I really enjoy this condition, Australia, you know, India, and obviously Pakistan is very hot. But yeah, it's quite very good journey for me.
1: And you've played a bit of cricket recently, so you're over at Kent and obviously played in the county system there. How well has that prepared you for a run at it here?
3: Yeah, I was in Kent in Blackpool, and I got six there as well. And I really enjoyed in Kent because the condition looks similar in Australia and England. So I find it pretty good for the bowlers, obviously. And, you know, when you get the new ball in fresh wicket and you get more bends and get bounce, swing, and that's how you confident grow. So, yeah, that's helped me a lot.
1: And that's about as good a day as the team could have hoped for?
3: Yeah, I think so, yeah.
1: Absolutely. Can you win from here?
3: Yeah, it's like... if you win session by session, you can't say you're going to win first session. So you have to go till the end. You have to play 5 days, and then you have, you know, see the results.
1: That's the right attitude. He's all over it on the back of a 6 for today. Congratulations, Thank Hassan. So appreciate your time.
3: Thank you so much.
1: Hassan on the back of his 6 for today here at Morara Oval in Darwin. Bangladesh on top after the first day, an extraordinary first day of cricket here at Morara Oval. Thanks to our entire crew, to Jim Maxwell and Ben Cameron upstairs, to Con, our tech, for all his work. Of course, to Ronell back in the studio, to Tim for all his work on socials down here on the Boundary's Edge, to Phil Jakes, to Xavier Doherty and Jason Gillespie signing off here from Morara Oval. We'll be back tomorrow for the start of play on air from 10 o'clock Eastern, where Bangladesh are in control. This has been Grandstand at Stumps on ABC Sport.
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0: ABC News, I'm Eliza Getzy. The Prime Minister says he's had a productive phone call with US President Donald Trump as the nation celebrates 75 years of being allies. Political reporter Isabella Tolhurst has more.
1: Anthony Albanese says his discussion with Mr. Trump was constructive and covered a wide range of topics. The PM says the leaders discussed global and regional issues, including the conflict in the Middle East and Australia's newest alliances in the Pacific region. He says they discussed critical minerals projects and also provided updates on the progress of AUKUS, which the Prime Minister says remains full steam ahead. Mr. Albanese says Mr. Trump has agreed to consider exempting Australian exports from the current 12.5% tariff, but noted the President has a different perspective on the matter.
0: Meanwhile, the US Treasury Secretary says Washington is going to use measures that have, quote, never been seen on Iran. Scott Bessent says a combination of economic isolation and the continued US blockade of Iranian ports in the Strait of Hormuz will bar all ships from coming in and out of the country. The United States has also threatened to maintain its naval blockade indefinitely, ratcheting up economic pressure on Tehran after ceasefire talks failed. Clients of KPMG have faced a parliamentary hearing to give their views on the information sharing scandal at the consulting firm. Alison Branley has more.
2: Representatives from both Westpac and commercial real estate firm Dexus have appeared before a joint committee investigating the scandal at the firm. The committee heard KPMG partner Eileen Hoggett, who was the bidding partner for the company's external audit work with Dexus, wanted to participate in their internal audit committee meetings and had to be told there was an obvious conflict and not allowed to attend. Dexus chair Warwick Negus says they haven't yet decided whether they will part ways with the firm.
0: Members of the Australian Defence Force have joined a search party for an experienced teenage bushwalker missing in a national park southwest of Sydney. Charles Rushforth has the details.
3: 18-year-old Lily Hooper left her home in Oakdale on Wednesday morning, telling her family she was planning on hiking in the Natai National Park in the Southern Highlands. Police were alerted after she did not return home that evening, with officers later discovering her car in the parking area at the start of the walking trail. A multi-agency search for the teenager has entered its third day today, which includes search aircraft operated by the Australian Defence Force. Hume Police District Crime Manager Detective Inspector Benjamin Bowles say police do not suspect foul play at this stage.
4: We don't have any information to suggest that this is anything other than an overdue hiker.
3: Anyone who's walked the trail in recent days is being urged to